0: matter who the father was, she's going to love that baby no matter what. Because half the baby was her.
1: Sure, of course.
0: And I told her I would love that boy and her daughters just like they're my own.
2: Wait a minute. It was, after all, a husband. Todd was not about to take this lying down. And sure enough, he recruited a powerful ally. One tense and anxious day, they braced themselves and set out to confront his wife's lover. And James White was ready for them.
0: I had a 9mm around me, and I know how to use it extremely well.
3: Coming up, witness to a showdown between an angry husband and his wife's pistol-packing lover.
4: I see these two men walking up the driveway, and I was like, oh my God, what are they doing here?
3: And what was about to happen when Dateline continues.
2: Todd Winkler, distressed by his wife's infidelity, found an unlikely ally as he prepared to confront her lover, James White. But in this case, Rachel's dad, Don Hatfield, was only too happy to help. He did not approve of his daughter's behavior, just too much like his own once was. And Don was a guy who'd been carrying his guilt like a cross for years.
5: I tried to lead all of my children to the love of Jesus Christ. There was only one major obstacle to that ever occurring in a way that that I would be happy with, and that was my hypocrisy.
6: What do you mean? Your hypocrisy?
5: My hypocrisy. Chasing women. Blowing my marriage.
2: As Don tells it, women found his role as an ascendant artist quite appealing. Never mind, he was a married father of four.
5: And that kind of thing destroyed, literally destroyed my family.
2: By the time Rachel was in middle school, Don's string of affairs led to a home-shattering divorce.
5: I think that the obliteration of the nuclear family had a profound effect on Rachel.
2: Now, he feared, the apple hadn't fallen far from the tree. His daughter Rachel was in the middle of an affair herself, and it was putting her marriage at risk.
5: You know, Todd had been calling me. You know, what am I going to do? You know, how am I going to save my marriage? I said, Todd, if you just told him straight up to stay away from your wife until this thing is worked out, he said, no. I said, well, have you thought about that? He says, well, not till right now. Sounds like a good idea. Will you come with me? Yeah, I'll go with you. And so we drove over there.
2: James's daughter, Caitlin, 16 then, sounded the alarm as Rachel's worried father and betrayed husband pulled up at the entrance to James's isolated mountain property.
4: We just got done shooting, and I just hear this car roll up. It's like, wow, that sounds like Rachel. And I see these two men walking up the driveway. And I was like, oh my God, what are they doing here? And then I ran out. I'm like, Dad, Todd's here. And so is Don. He goes, all right, let's get this over with. And I grabbed the nine, or I didn't grab the nine, I grabbed the M4.
2: Caitlin is talking about the guns she had at the ready, a 9mm pistol and an M4 rifle. And James? He had a pistol holstered in the small of his back as he walked out to greet Todd and Don.
0: I had a 9mm around me, and I know how to use it extremely well.
2: Here is James's memory of a confrontation so tense it sounds almost surreal. As the two men approached the house, he said, they hid behind Todd and Rachel's children.
0: He had Ariel in his arms, using her as a human shield. And Don had Alex in his arms, hiding on the other side of the car.
1: We're afraid that you're going to shoot them.
0: Perhaps.
5: And I can't remember whether or not Todd actually went to the door with the kid, or I went to the door, or whatever, but he was a human shield. He was going to stop the bullets, right?
7: That's a little scary.
5: Yeah, it is scary.
4: Todd was holding Ariel, and Don was holding Alex, and Todd came up, and he looks just a wreck.
0: Todd confronted me. He said, Rachel and I aren't divorced yet, and I'd appreciate it if you would stay away from her.
1: And?
0: Nope.
1: You said no.
0: I said nope.
2: There was a pause. If something was going to happen, this would be the moment.
4: And then he turns to me and he goes, hi, Caitlin. I was like, get off this property.
2: And suddenly it was over. Todd and Don and the kids got back into the Land Cruiser and drove off.
6: What was the feeling like as this was going on?
5: The feeling for me was, God, I hope this clears the air. I think, he's asking him to stay away. So maybe

0: You know, he didn't.
1: No, apparently nothing could keep the lovers apart. James emailed Rachel. Hey, my love, I miss you something awfully bad. I've been crying on and off since Sunday. I'm dying inside. My heart is shattered. I love you endlessly, my sweet love. No, this wasn't over. Not the affair. Not the marriage, either. And not the confrontation. Something was coming. Watch out.
2: 911, what's your emergency?
3: Calling to report a fatality.
2: Where did this occur?
3: It's in the Cameron Park Air Park.
4: Coming up.
5: I was in my yard and saw the sheriff's department pulling into the neighbor next door, taking kind of tactical positions, donning flak jackets and pulling AR-15s.
4: Who had been killed?
0: I get a phone call from a screaming, irrational voice on the other end.
4: And who was the killer? When Dateline continues.

0: oh so peaceful in the Air Park that last Sunday, February 2012. Todd and Rachel Winkler's marital issues did not noticeably ruffle the surface of normal suburban life. A neighbor bumped into Todd that afternoon.
1: He stopped and talked to us for, you know, a couple of minutes and, you know, wished us well and kept going. He was pushing the two strollers with all three kids. And, you know, he didn't look particularly cheerful.
0: Todd had no way of knowing that Sunday afternoon that Rachel was back at James's Mountain House, double-checking her divorce application.
2: She finished the paperwork and she says, I'm fine. I'm going to fax him the next morning.
3: You're continuing with the relationship. Mm-hmm. She is filling out divorce papers. He's trying to block her. She's determined to do it.
2: She turned to me that day. She says, you know what, James? Whether you're in the picture or not, I'm divorcing Todd. I want out.
3: Whether you're in the picture or not, but was there some doubt about that?
2: No. And she said, the reason why she wants to be with me is because she wanted to be with me, not because she had to be with me.
3: I'm trying to imagine what you were feeling like.
2: I was elated. We were finally going to be able to start the life together we talked about and dreamed about.

0: wanted together for so long.
1: Rachel headed home to tell Todd they were history, that she was leaving him for the man she loved. Evening fell. It was Sunday night. No one who drove past the Winkler home in the gathering dark would have noticed anything untoward, but come Monday morning, it was a day unlike any the Earhart community had ever seen.
2: 911, what's your emergency?
3: Good morning, I'm calling to report a fatality.
2: Where did this occur?
3: It's in the Cameron Park Airpark. My understanding, it was a domestic.
4: It was just so surreal. It seemed like a dream.
1: What was going on? The neighbors, watching anxiously from their windows, didn't know, of course.
5: I was in my yard and saw the sheriff's department pulling into the neighbor next door between our house and the Winkler's house and taking kind of tactical positions, donning flak jackets and pulling AR-15s.
6: There were five sheriffs in the backyard with their guns drawn facing Todd's house.
1: What happened next floored Marion Cockrell.
5: And I saw Todd walking backwards across the street.
7: Stop right there. Turn around. Put your hands on top of your head. Drop down to your knees. Keep your hand on top of your head. Understand?
8: Yes, I do.
7: Who else is inside the house?
8: There's no one else inside the house, sir.
7: Where's your wife?
8: My wife is inside the house.
7: They said nobody else was inside, though.
8: My wife is dead.
1: How could it be? Rachel Winkler was just 37 years old, with those three little children to whom she meant the whole world.
9: Where is your wife?
10: She's in. When you enter the house, you turn to the right, the first bedroom on your right.
9: And you're sure she's dead?
10: I'm positive.
9: How can you be? How are you sure?
10: No pulse, no breathing.
1: Amid the chaos, frantic calls, one of the neighbors reached Rachel's father.
11: And I get a phone call from a screaming, irrational voice on the other end. And I said, is it Rachel? Yes, it's Rachel. I said, I have a question for you. Is there a yellow ribbon around the property? Yes. Is there a big white van in front of the house? Yes.
12: Why?
1: Don was in the middle of moving. The movers tried to calm him down.
11: And the guy says, well, we don't know that she's dead. I said, count on it. He killed her. And I got there and, you know, she was gone.
1: He was right to begin with. Rachel was dead. The horrific news spread.
0: I got a call from a friend, and I said, it can't be. And the next thing I knew, I woke up on the floor.
13: You fainted?
0: I completely blacked out, hit the floor. So I called the sheriff's department and asked them if they knew what was going on. And they said, just stay right where you're at.
1: James's daughter, Caitlin, got a message at school.
14: I walk outside, and I call a family friend, and he goes, are you sitting down? I think you need to sit down, Caitlin. I was like, what's going on? And all I remember is just dropping to the ground.
1: Rachel's friend, Shannon, couldn't believe what she read online.
15: I found out through Facebook. I was scrolling and saw someone post something. Rip, Rachel. And I was like, what the hell is going on? So then I called her younger brother, and he said, somebody came into her house and murdered her. And I said, what do you mean? Somebody came into her house and murdered her.
16: Coming up, what had happened in that house? An eyewitness account from Todd.
17: I was like, oh my God, I want to get the children out here.
16: And what does this box have to do with a long-ago fire and death on a dark mountain? When Dateline continues.
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12: When your cat is acting weirder, or your dog is being louder, your turtle moves slower.
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7: Stop right there. Turn around. 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Drop down to your knees. Keep your hand on top of your head. You understand?
21: Yes, I do.
1: The scene that played out in front of the Todd and Rachel Winkler home in the air park that Monday morning, February 27, 2012, grew more bizarre by the moment. As neighbor Marion Cockra watched the police surround Todd, he saw something quite incomprehensible.
5: They handcuffed him and took him off, and he didn't know what was going on.
1: Todd, under arrest, charged with murder for killing Rachel? What about her lover, the man with all the guns? No, it was Todd in handcuffs. The investigators disappeared into the house and found a bloody crime scene and Rachel Winkler dead in her baby's bedroom. They found the couple's three young children safe and sound across the street in a neighbor's house. Todd had dropped them off there before the police arrived. Soon, Todd himself was sitting in an interview room at the sheriff's department where he admitted, yes, he killed Rachel, but he said he had no choice. And then he told the police a harrowing story of rage and violence and self-defense. The trouble began the night before, Sunday night, he said, as he was preparing to leave early the next morning for work. Rachel told him straight out she was leaving him for James.
17: She come back in the arms of James White.
1: And then a few hours later, 3:30 Monday morning, when Todd went into the baby's room where Rachel had taken to sleeping, they argued bitterly about custody of the children.
17: I said, I'm not going to agree to you having the kids up here and having primary custody. I'm not going to fight you on this. And she said, you know, I'm looking to have my boyfriend get rid of you. Her boyfriend is a big gun collector.
1: As Todd told it, when Rachel said that, when she threatened to send James White to get rid of him, whatever that meant, he overreacted and punched Rachel.
17: Where did you hit her? We hit her right side of the face.
22: After she told you basically she's going to have this, her boyfriend take care of
17: you? Yeah.
1: Todd said he tried to apologize.
17: For me, and I'm probably back saying I'm sorry. I'm so sorry. I'm sorry.
1: But then, he said, Rachel turned around and attacked him with a deadly weapon.
17: She's coming at me with a V of scissors.
22: Uh-huh.
17: And I got a hold of them, and we had a struggle on the bed and rolled off into the bed and got into this struggle over the scissors. I took some cuts just on my hands trying to get them away from her.
1: They wrestled on the bedroom floor, he said, just a couple of feet from the crib where 7-month-old Alex was sleeping. And overweight and out of shape, said Todd, he was fighting for his life with his much fitter wife.
17: It was a long, long, long protracted struggle.
22: Uh-huh.
17: I don't know how long, but it was a long time. She's a very strong girl.
22: Uh-huh.
17: She's an extremely strong girl. And then she had me on bottom, and she was on top. I mean, like, back and forth between bottom and top in this struggle over the scissors.
1: Then he said he finally overpowered her, got control of those scissors.
17: I was able to get him turned around onto her.
22: Uh-huh.
17: And give her some jabs. She was injured at this point, but probably not seriously.
22: Uh-huh.
17: I poked her in the eye really hard and got her to break free.
1: He retreated, he said, as quick as he could.
17: I got up and got out of the room and ran to my car. Got to my car, got get out of here. And I thought, oh, my God, I want to get the children. Get the children out of here.
1: His two daughters were in their room, but baby Alex was with the wounded Rachel. Standing there in the garage, he said, he made a decision. He had to protect his children. He would go back in and rescue them from Rachel.
17: I grabbed my motorcycle jacket at that point, put it on, zipped it up. It's got pads over here for breaking down the door. And I rushed into the room.
1: She must have been waiting, said Todd, to pounce. He was, he told the police, soon in a fight to the death to save his own life.
17: I tripped and fell forward when I rushed into the room. She kicked me in the face. And then we got into another subsequent struggle on the floor. And once I, started to get the upper hand, I pushed the scissors in as far as I could.
22: And where was that, do you recall?
17: In her throat.
22: Uh-huh.
17: In her throat. For I don't know how long. Quite a long time.
2: Okay, and why did you hold her there like that with the scissors in?
17: I knew if I let go, I mean, she still had a hand on the scissors. I was also fearing for, she was, it was a fellow killer to be killed kind of situation.
16: Coming up, someone was keeping secrets, big secrets.
3: We're realizing, wait, there was a former wife?
16: And that was just the beginning when Dateline continues.
1: When Todd Winkler was arrested for killing Rachel, he claimed it was self-defense. He told the cops she came after him with those scissors. He had to protect his children and save himself, even if it meant a duel to the death.
17: It was a fellow killer to be killed kind of situation.
1: Eventually, Todd got to his feet. He prepared a bottle for crying Alex, he said, and he worried.
17: And I just... started just pacing around the house, just saying, God, I just killed my
1: wife. By and by, Ariel and Eva woke up. Todd kept them out of the room where their mom lay dead. Then he said he cleaned up the house as well as he could. And at 10:26 a.m., 7 hours after Rachel died, he phoned a lawyer friend and asked him to inform the authorities.
21: Tell me exactly what you heard from your neighbor.
23: What I'm willing to tell you is that I'm an attorney. I received a call notifying me of the situation.
1: About the same time, 10:30 a.m., Todd took his children to the neighbor's house.
17: I said, I didn't tell him Rachel was dead. I said, we have a very serious situation across the street. Can you please watch the kids?
1: Murder investigations are, of course, based on more than just witness statements. The CSI team rushed over to Todd and Rachel's house. And Assistant DA Lisette Souter joined them as they searched and documented the interior of a house that was strangely chaotic.
24: What did it look like?
3: The house is well manicured, minus the fact that there's this yellow crime scene tape up. And then you walk through that and you walk into the doors and the house is in complete disarray. Kitchen is completely undone. Baseboards missing all over the place. The house is not put together at all.
1: Such an odd place. In the garage that doubled as a hangar, investigators found Todd's Mustang, Rachel's SUV, a boat, a BMW motorcycle, and parts of a plane Todd was refurbishing. And back inside the house, in the master bedroom, in a nightstand, they found something else, too. Something quite unexpected. This blue box. Inside, ashes. What? At the bottom of the box was a label that simply said, Cremated Remains of Catherine Lynn Winkler. And now suddenly there were two mysteries to solve. What really happened in the Winkler baby's blood-stained bedroom? Prosecutor Lisette Souter listened carefully to Todd's version of events and was skeptical. That's her job, of course. Still, no one else in Todd's house saw what happened, so there was no one to contradict his story. But then the investigators found that box with ashes in it.
3: We're realizing, wait, there was a former wife?
1: Oh, yes, there was. Todd Winkler had been married before, and clearly his ex-wife was dead. So what happened to her? No choice, decided Prosecutor Souter. She would have to find out. And that's when she set out to follow a trail that led to a man in Georgia named Gerald Johnson, a judge now, but back in 1999, a rookie detective.
4: It really shocked me that I was getting a call from California about a case that I had worked in our little gentle town there in White County.
6: Had you forgotten all about that case?
4: No, sir. I actually, over the years, I've thought about that case many times.
1: The case, an auto accident in the fall of 99, an accident that killed the first Mrs. Winkler, Kathy.
8: My father called me that night and told me that Kathy was no longer with us.
6: What was that like for you?
8: It hurts. Still hurts.
1: So many years later, Charles Carlisle still smarts from the loss of his big sister, Kathy. Just never got over it. But then, Kathy was also his mentor, his protector, perhaps his only true friend. They grew up on MacDill Air Force Base near Tampa, Florida. Charles, painfully shy. Kathy, outgoing, strikingly attractive, popular. Tanya Van Adder and Julie Lynn Cox were school chums. They remember what a knockout she was, but that there was more to her than just that.
9: She could have her choice of young men. She was beautiful, inside and out. It wasn't just her exterior beauty. She was a beautiful girl, but she just had such a sweet, kind, caring personality that was attractive to everybody.
1: It was a small miracle, perhaps, that she turned out so well, given what was demanded of her, said her friends.
9: Her mother left when they were young. Her grandmother lived with her for a while, but she was the caretaker of her siblings. She had a younger sister and younger brother, and Kathy pretty much mothered them and cared for them.
10: She definitely was the mom.
1: Except on weekends, when the school chums remember sneaking around the base to get a glimpse of the true stars among the young men there. No surprise, it was the macho fighter pilots.
9: The man in the uniform.
10: Yes,
9: that man in the uniform.
10: Definitely. The jumper suit.
9: Yes.
10: Very hot. Kathy and I would always joke and say, do you think you're going to marry a pilot? Wouldn't that be so cool? It's like Top Gun. Marry a pilot. And of course, she ended up marrying one.
1: Wasn't a direct route, mind you. First, in her early 20s, Kathy struck up a serious relationship with a pilot who, in the end, just couldn't seem to commit. And so, just like Rachel, years later in Napa, California, Kathy was a young woman on the rebound when she met fighter pilot Todd.
10: Where the first one didn't work out, or perhaps maybe it didn't work to the way that you wanted it to, maybe she felt like this was what she needed to do, and Todd came into the picture. I think having that pilot probably maybe is what caused her to marry Todd.
1: Patterns. That time, too, Todd was ready to commit right away.
25: How long did they date before they got married?
8: I wouldn't say it was a very long time at all.
9: They got married within weeks of dating. She appeared to be happy, so I didn't question that. She had married her pilot, and so I thought, you know, her fairy tale was coming true.
1: The Air Force sent Todd to Japan soon after the wedding. It was an exhilarating time for Kathy. Getting married, heading off to live in an exotic place.
9: Kathy was excited to move to Japan, and she was going to be an English teacher.
1: And later, after Todd left the Air Force, Kathy's friends remember how she was there for him as he tried to figure out what to do next.
10: She was very nurturing in the fact that she was supporting him in whatever different career he was going to choose.
1: It was a difficult time for Todd.
9: We did spend Thanksgiving with them one year, and Todd had put on a lot of weight. And I know that he wasn't working and he was depressed.
1: But Todd always had a knack for making money, and he figured it out, got into the booming Wi-Fi business. And pretty soon Kathy and Todd moved into a big lakeside house in Georgia with a boat and fancy cars and, of course, an airplane. Kathy, always so nurturing, told her friend she was ready to take the next step.
10: I remember Kathy calling me and telling me that they were living in Georgia and that she was excited about it and that she wanted to have children. So I was excited for her because I can see her with little kids.
1: But 9 years into what looked like a happy marriage, children had yet to arrive. And now we know, because of what was in that blue box, they never would. Time to find out what happened.
0: Who knew that the discovery in that box would bring investigators all the way across the country to the Blue Ridge Mountains of North Georgia, to a campsite high on a hill?
1: Here was a lonely place that had kept its secret long enough.
16: Coming up.
11: I was sleeping in my tent and I heard somebody shouting from the road about 100 yards away. Help, help, help.
14: We finally come around this turn and the whole side of the mountain's on fire.
0: Did it look like it was possible anybody could be alive down there?
14: No.
11: No.
15: I remember falling to the ground and I said, what do you mean she's dead?
16: A mysterious death and suspicion.
15: It just didn't add up.
16: When Dateline continues. White County, Georgia.
14: It's beautiful, just nature at its best.
1: This is where the Blue Ridge Mountains begin.
0: And it's sweet here. It's quite lovely. It's
14: beautiful.
1: A person can find what really matters up here, said Mike Hodnett and Woody Depew. Up here so far from the raucous urban world, our weekend steeped in the peace and beauty of a natural cathedral.
14: We'd ride our mountain bikes, go sit in the river, hike, go rappelling.
11: Most of the time you're out there by yourself and you make your own rules.
1: And at night?
14: You can go up to the top of the mountain and you can see a lot of stars you didn't know were there.
1: But down the sides of the mountain, under a thick canopy of leaves,
11: many, many nights it's just pitch black.
1: This is the place, these the conditions, that California prosecutor Lisette Souter needed to understand. It was September 26, 1999, one of those pitch black nights. The night Mike and Woody lived through one of the strangest experiences of their lives. Mike and Woody were asleep in separate tents around a common campfire. And both, same moment, were suddenly startled awake.
11: I was sleeping in my tent and I heard somebody shouting from the road about 100 yards away. Help, help, help, my wife is dead.
0: This is the middle of the night?
11: It's the middle of the night.
14: And then I kind of like just laid there and I was like, nah, I didn't just hear that. And then I heard it again.
1: They got up fast. And out of the black night,
11: some strange man come walking into their campsite going, oh, help, help me, my wife is dead.
1: The stranger was emotional, distraught, told them he and his wife had been camping a few miles further up the narrow mountain road.
11: He said that he had been stung by a bee and that his wife was rushing him to the hospital. And he was laying in the back of the truck. He then told us that his wife lost control of the vehicle.
1: And then the pickup truck went over the edge and tumbled down the ridge, he told them.
11: And then he was thrown out of the back bed of the truck.
14: It just threw him out. And then he was able to walk away.
1: He said it crashed at the bottom, burst into flames, with his wife still inside. The man looked disheveled, but okay. He wanted to call 911, but told them he didn't have a cell phone with him. And he wanted to try to find his wife, he told them. Woody and Mike told the stranger he could ride in the bed of their pickup truck while they drove up the twisting track looking for the accident site.
14: I kept asking, like, where's the wreck? Where's the wreck? And then after that went on, 20 or 30, 40 seconds, going around different turns and stuff, we finally come around this turn, and the whole side of the mountain's on fire. And yeah, obviously we knew we were there.
1: Looked like several acres of forest were on fire.
0: Did it look like it was possible anybody could be alive down there?
14: No.
11: No.
1: Just the same, Woody and Mike climbed down the steep incline as far as they could.
14: I don't see how anybody could have survived that wreck, the cliff, the fire, but I'm still hopeful. Okay. Yeah. I got to do something.
0: Yeah.
1: But there was no getting near the truck and no sign of a survivor. And then the firefighters came and the EMTs and, of course, the cops. And they, too, heard the husband's bizarre tale. And they also learned his name was Todd Winkler. In their report, they wrote that when they encountered Todd, he was calling out for his wife, Kathy, over and over again. Kathy, Kathy. as if he was hoping she'd come walking out of that burning forest. The patrol deputies called in the investigators, which is how Gerald Johnson, a brand new detective at the time, found himself deep in the Georgia woods early that autumn morning.
7: So what happened up there on the hill was, well, you can describe to me as best you understood at the time what had happened.
4: Sometime during the night, he had gotten up, according to his statement, to go outside to use the restroom. And as he came back to the tent, he realized that he had been bitten by something or was having some type of reaction, that his throat was closing up.
7: Sort of anaphylactic shock type reaction.
4: Well, that's what I described it as. And she takes him out to this Toyota pickup, if I remember correctly. He's crawling on his hands and knees at this point and having all these symptoms of some type of allergic reaction.
1: Johnson mostly just observed, he said, as the Georgia Bureau of Investigation looked into what happened, but took no action. And eventually, the coroner ruled Kathy's death an accident. And then the life insurance company did the same. And as the more than $500,000 policy on Kathy's life was a double indemnity, it paid double in the case of an accident, Todd got close to $1.2 million. And the case was closed, but for the heartbreak. It was Julie Lynn who told Tanya what happened.
10: And she said, "Tanya, Kathy's dead. She's not alive anymore. She died."
15: I remember falling to the ground, and I said, "What do you mean she's dead?"
1: Kathy's friend Julie Lynn felt, not just for herself, but for Todd, too.
9: I wanted to console him and just let him know that we were there for him, supporting him, anything we could do for him. And he never returned any of my calls.
1: Tanya? Tanya tried to call him, too. Different reason.
10: It just didn't add up. My phone call was strictly to figure out and to pick his brain and ask questions.
1: Because by then, Tanya was a cop herself who knew a little something about suspicious behavior.
10: Did I think he was going to answer that phone? No. And let me tell you, I tried that phone number numerous times, and after about a month of calling it repeatedly, the phone number was disconnected.
1: She didn't get anywhere, no. But sometimes, maybe with a little help from a curious prosecutor, you get a do-over.
7: So as the years went by, you thought about it?
4: Oh, yes, sir.
7: Bothered you?
4: Yes.
7: So that must have made that call that you got from California all the more remarkable.
4: When I realized what they were asking me about, yes, sir, I thought, oh, my goodness, what in the world is going on with this case?
16: Coming up, so many questions about that long-ago case, starting with why was Kathy even camping?
12: I was like, camping?
9: Kathy was not a camper.
13: The more we read, the more we realized that this was not an accident.
11: Well, he was kind of play sobbing, I would say. You know, it was some horrible acting going on.
14: Was it believable?
4: I recall him at some point, Mr. Winkler, saying, "Do you think I killed my wife?"
16: When Dateline continues.
18: 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Considering Claire isn't in Paris right now, that seemed odd to the bank and to Claire. Two taps later, Claire says nope to the charge, and Wells Fargo is on the case. However you make money work, Wells Fargo can work with that.
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20: When your cat is acting weirder, or your dog is being louder, your turtle moves slower.
26: Hello, Ted.
20: Your cat seems thirstier.
27: Whoa, slow down, buddy.
20: Or your puppy is acting clumsy-er. 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
26: Veg ER for pets. 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
20: Veg. The better, kinder ER for pets.

0: Once, when outsiders came to these North Georgia mountains and valleys, it was to make a movie called Deliverance. This time, the visitors were California detectives, here to find out exactly what happened on this mountain path on a dark night more than a decade ago.
1: We got all those police reports.
0: Out in California, 15 years later, prosecutor Lisette Suter was convinced, for the sake of her own case, she had to find out what really happened up here on this isolated mountain road in September 1999.
1: What is very important about the Georgia case and our case is it goes to his intent in the Rachel case.
0: And before long, she knew this was going to be explosive. The Georgia case could be her best evidence in the here and now in California to show that Todd Winkler was perfectly capable of spousal murder because, she soon believed, he had done it before.
1: The more we read, the more we realized that this was not an accident.
0: Todd's behavior up here on the mountain, said Prosecutor Suter, was deeply suspect. For one thing, his stories just kept changing with each telling, like the one about where he was sitting in the truck as it headed down the mountain trail, in the passenger seat holding Kathy's hand as he told the police, or back in the bed of the truck as the campers insisted he told them. And when the truck went off the road?
2: Did he describe being thrown out of the vehicle?
3: Not to us, but there was another interview that was done earlier where I think he described someone as a twisting and turning motion. But in our interview, what I recall him saying is that when he came to himself, he was laying on the ground outside the vehicle. There was a huge fire, and he didn't know where his wife was. So that
2: he didn't remember the accident at all, right, in your interview.
3: Right.
2: But apparently he did in some other interview.
3: And that's correct.
0: There were differing stories, too, about what sort of bug supposedly bit him, supposedly causing an allergic reaction so bad he had to ask Kathy to rush him down the mountain to a hospital. And yet when the cops asked to see the bug bite,
3: he didn't know where the bug bite was. Didn't know what bit him.
2: Didn't know where it was?
3: No, sir.
2: Something serious enough to give him an allergic reaction that doesn't present anywhere is a bit odd.
3: And that was a big question in my mind.
0: Todd told the cops back then he had a history of allergic reactions, always carried an EpiPen for emergencies, yet didn't take that to the wilderness that weekend.
2: Did that seem strange to you, that he'd go camping without an EpiPen if he was subject to this sort of thing?
3: It seemed strange to me that we were spending so much time talking about bug bites. It was almost as if we were trying to steer away from the real issue, which was a fatality crash involving his wife.
0: It also seemed strange, he said, that by the time the campers saw Todd, he displayed no evidence of an allergic reaction. Of course, Lisette Suter and her people interviewed Mike and Woody, too. And they told her, as they told us, that they never forgot how strangely phony Todd seemed when he arrived at their campsite that night.
4: Well, he was kind of play sobbing, I would say. You know, it was some horrible acting going on.
5: Was it believable?
0: They also wondered why, on a warm southern night, was Todd dressed in several layers of heavy clothing? Was he protecting himself from a fall he knew he was going to cause?
4: He had a lot of extra clothing on, but I remember he also had a toboggan hat on.
2: The kind you pull down over your ears?
4: Yes.
5: And I'm standing there in a t-shirt, shorts, and flip-flops.
0: Also, why did the accident happen on the one spot in the whole drive that offered a long, straight drop hundreds of feet into a deep ravine?
5: The steepest cliff possible on that road.
0: Why did their Toyota pickup erupt into flames? That might happen in the movies, but rarely in real life. Why did it look like the fire had been burning for a long time?
5: There's the whole side of the mountain.
4: Yeah.
5: It was a big mountain. It had to have been burning an hour or two, I would
4: probably
5: think.
4: Closer to two.
0: Curiosities. Why would he bring her up here to the very top of the mountain to go camping? It's an hour's drive over a rutted track to the other campers farther down the hill. According to Kathy's family, she didn't like camping at all. So why would he bring her to the most remote possible place?
5: No one camps up there unless you want to be really secluded.
0: And that, said Kathy's brother, was not something she would have wanted.
2: Did she like to go camping?
6: No, she'd rather be in a hotel any day over a tent.
3: and then my sister.
0: Puzzled Kathy's friends, too.
6: I was like, camping?
7: Kathy was not a camper.
0: And there was this.
3: I recall him at some point, Mr. Winkler, saying, "Do you think I killed my wife?"
0: Is that a question an innocent man would ask? Johnson wondered. And when the investigator responded, Johnson remembered thinking, Todd's behavior seemed off, inappropriate.
3: If I remember correctly, Special Agent Roberts says, "Did you?" And then at that point, he became very emotional, you know, "Oh, I can't believe," and just his body language and his demeanor was just so over the top.
0: But though they may have had their suspicions back in 1999, suspicion alone didn't make the death of Kathy Winkler anything but what it was called at the time, an accident. Insurance companies investigated and paid out because they felt that it was a real accident, and the authorities there couldn't show that it wasn't a real accident. So why was it worth you looking at it again?
1: Well, we knew a lot more about Todd Winkler at this point. We knew a lot more about how he goes about getting what he wants.
0: The more she learned about Kathy Winkler's death, the more it seemed to her that Todd must have planned it all. Just as the evidence here in California was telling her that the killing of Rachel Winkler more than a decade later was a case of history, Todd Winkler's history, repeating itself. But if she had some crusading idea of finding justice in that old case and using it to solidify her own here in California, she'd have to persuade a judge first.
8: Coming up, disorder in the court.
9: You're no vecino!
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13: Veg. The better, kinder ER for pets.

0: Once a long time ago, this part of California was the epicenter of the gold rush. Back then, as legend has it at least, there was no wait for justice. You committed a crime, and punishment was meted out then and there. But not now. For more than 2 years after the bloody confrontation in the Winkler's nursery, Todd waited in jail to be tried for his wife Rachel's murder.
1: And I just started just pacing around the house just saying, God, I just don't want to.
0: For those 2 years, Todd maintained, as he had from the very beginning, that he killed Rachel only to save his own life, to save himself and his children. From jail, he and his family fought a losing battle with Rachel's father, Don Hatfield, who won custody of those children. And here began atoning for the sins of his youth by devoting his life to three little kids, Eva, Ariel, and Alex.
2: That's the baby brother.
0: It was after all that that they held the trial. Prosecutor Lisette Souter intended to portray Todd as a manipulative and devious man who murdered not one wife, but two. That is, if she could persuade a California judge to allow an old Georgia case to be dusted off and brought back to life.
3: I felt confident that I had the law behind me on that, and I submitted my brief and I submitted the legal arguments that supported that.
0: And she won. And so, September of 2014, when Todd Winkler went on trial charged with the first-degree murder of his second wife, Rachel, Lisette Souter could use the Georgia story about first wife Kathy's death 15 years earlier against him. And the defense dismissed the Georgia case out of hand. Irrelevant, said Todd's attorney. Kathy Winkler's death was thoroughly investigated, he said, and was not ruled a murder because it was not a murder.
4: There's no evidence of anything other than an accident.
0: Todd's attorney was able to explain away the things that had raised suspicion. Kathy's family was wrong, said the defense. She loved camping. A ranger who saw them making their dinner way up in this remote spot so far from any other living soul said they seemed happy. And the insurance money, remember that? That wasn't motive, just business as usual for a pair of upper-middle-class professionals.
4: In addition to the insurance policy of about 1.1 that Kathy had at the time of her death on her own life, he had 1.2 million on his own life.
0: No. Kathy and Todd were a young, upwardly mobile couple. Life insurance was cheap, easy to get. They both had it. Anyway, Todd loved Kathy. Why else would he keep her ashes all these years? Kathy's death, said the defense, had nothing whatever to do with the event for which Todd was on trial, the death of Rachel Winkler. And he wasn't guilty in this case, either.
4: This is not a murder case, ladies and gentlemen. This is a self-defense case, or at most, it's a voluntary manslaughter case.
0: There were two good reasons to believe that, said the defense. Reason one, self-defense. As Todd told the police that very first day,
1: it was a fellow killer be killed kind of situation.
0: He was a good guy in a bad situation, said his attorney. He worked hard and long hours to support Rachel. He wanted to make her happy. He was a good dad. And for that, she cheated on him, threatened him, and then attacked with those scissors. Of course, by that point, Todd told the police, she was a very unstable woman.
1: Started drinking, started binge drinking. I was afraid for the children. She was just spinning into this mental cycle of self-destruction.
0: And then Todd's defense revealed this little gem.
4: She signed up for California Sweetheart, which is an adult connection, kind of a, you can judge for yourselves what it is.
0: Married to a man she'd grown to hate, in an affair with a man she was maybe thinking of cheating on, said the defense. She was conflicted, said Todd's attorney. She was telling people she was afraid of Todd, and yet she sure didn't act like it here. Todd and Rachel looked happy.
4: Compare it with this photograph taken in Las Vegas just a few days before Rachel died.
0: But there was something else, said Todd's attorney, and it was reason number two that Rachel's death was not murder. And that was that his client had a psychotic breakdown when Rachel attacked him. His ability to understand what he was doing was diminished. Why should a jury believe that? Well, as you'll remember, Rachel herself described Todd as unstable at times, and now the defense presented evidence of what they said was his history of psychotic episodes. The first one happened in Asia, something like 20 years earlier when Todd was married to Kathy, and was flying with the Fighting Samurai Squadron. He was caught shoplifting from a base PX. He claimed amnesia. So the Air Force sent him off for psychiatric tests. But then it got even more bizarre, and Kathy called her friend, Tanya.
5: She telephoned me saying, I'm in Hawaii. Todd had a mental breakdown, and so he's in a psychiatric facility. She had said to me that he escaped and was in the wooded area in Hawaii for a week or two. And when he finally came out of the woods, he said that he was a samurai warrior.
0: Back then, after months of psychiatric evaluation, Todd was diagnosed with dissociative disorder, a neurosis that warped his view of reality. Not exactly what the Air Force wanted in a fighter pilot.
4: And because of events and the determinations by the Air Force psychiatrists, he was retired medically with a 50% disability.
0: And there was that incident in Amsterdam, remember? Rachel told James about it. It happened just before he was due to make an important presentation at a conference. That time he appeared to black out, became catatonic, ended up in the hospital, where they found nothing wrong with him, and released him. Rachel told James he faked the episode. But here at the trial, a defense psychiatrist testified that Todd suffered from real mental issues, dissociative disorder, conversion disorder, which meant he could be violent if he felt he was under attack. And that awful morning, first he told police she threatened to sic her well-armed boyfriend on him.
1: And she said, I'm looking to have my boyfriend get rid of you.
0: And then
1: she's coming at me with a V of scissors.
0: Rachel's dad, Don, and self-described soulmate, James, watched as the defense argued that Todd had no choice but to kill the woman they so loved.
4: His state of mind is what you really need to pay careful attention to here. He knows that she'll kill him. He knows that if he stops, if he doesn't end it right then, that it could end him.
0: All very sad, said the defense, but not murder. And what would Prosecutor Souter say about that? Simple. All that psychiatric stuff, she said, was fakery. Todd Winkler may have had or feigned some disorder that got him out of the Air Force, she said, but he killed Rachel, and it was murder, deliberate and planned, she said, committed by a man practiced at getting away with things.
6: Good morning, ladies and gentlemen. This is a case about a mastermind, a manipulator, a murderer. This is a case about Todd Winkler and how he brutally murdered Rachel Marie Winkler, his wife, mother of his three small children.
0: Todd Winkler did not have to fend off a scissor-wielding wife, said Prosecutor Souter, so it wasn't self-defense. And Rachel's death could not be blamed on any mental condition either, any more than the death of another Mrs. Winkler in those dark woods so long ago. But as she began to tell that part of the story, watch what happened.
6: She's found burned to death down a steep embankment where the car went. The car and she burned, and the defendant is very fine with just a few minor scratches on him.
7: You are not samurai!
8: Stop!
7: You do not speak truth! Stop. You only want to destroy! You have no Bushido! You have no Bushido!
0: Bailiffs and his lawyer struggled to restrain Todd. It looked like the whole trial would be over.
9: Coming up, whatever happens, somebody had already made up her mind.
10: I was told that monsters don't exist. My parents always told me that. I can tell you with absolute certainty, that is 110% false. He is a monster.
9: When Dateline continues.

0: She's found burned to death down a steep embankment.
1: Just as the prosecutor was laying out her case against Todd Winkler and the killing of his wife, Rachel, a sudden, inexplicable outburst from Todd.
2: You are not samurai!
3: Stop!
2: You do not speak truth!
3: Stop.
2: You only want to destroy! You have no Bushido! You have no Bushido!
1: Bushido? In Japanese, the way of the warrior, the honor-based code of conduct of a samurai. Why was Todd Winkler raving about it now? Was this another psychotic episode?
3: Stop.
1: Of course, the trial came to a screeching halt. A mistrial loomed.
4: May the courtroom clear?
1: But once order was restored, the judge allowed the prosecutor to continue.
0: As I was saying, the defendant's former wife, Kathy Winkler, went on a camping trip back on September 26 of 1999 with this defendant. She died in a fiery crash. The only witness to the crime was, in fact, this defendant.
1: Were there parallels? You bet there were, said Prosecutor Souter. The deaths of Kathy and Rachel were both cold-blooded, calculated killings.
5: He's had now two wives where he has been the one who has been the only witness to a crime.
1: But, she said, based on what investigators found, the events at 3 o'clock in the morning in the California airpark were not so hard to determine. And she prepared the jury. What happened that night was horrific. One, Todd opened Rachel's laptop and found the divorce documents she'd been working on with her boyfriend, James. That laptop disappeared from its usual place in the Winkler home. Number two, he grabbed the scissors from a craft box, which was kept on a shelf right above the computer. And three,
5: I believe he took a pair of scissors and he went in that room with the intent to kill her. He attacked her while she was sleeping, stabbed her repeatedly in the face and the neck area. And I believe at that point, he thought he had killed her and he left her for dead.
1: Then, said the prosecutor, as Todd prepared to leave the house, he saw a light had been turned on in the baby's room.
5: So that's when he then goes, gets his motorcycle jacket on for padding, for protection, bangs in the door, finds her in that corner.
6: Cowering. Trying to save her own life.
5: Correct.
1: They knew that Rachel spent some time after the first attack holding her baby.
0: Baby Alex's onesie was examined, and you know that there are drip blood, like being dropped blood, up on top of that onesie. That's how we know that Rachel was holding that baby.
1: Then Todd came back.
0: She's in the corner there. She kicks at him.
1: Didn't stop him.
0: He bear crawls up her body. He takes those scissors, and this ex-fighter pilot

0: How did they know the cuts were self-inflicted? The neighbor said his hands weren't cut when he dropped off the kids. And then the prosecutor told the jury about the ashes, Kathy Winkler's ashes, which Rachel discovered months before she was killed.
1: And learned how there had been a crash and he had no injuries and she had died. Rachel was upset by this and said, well, is this how I'm going to turn out? And this defendant's reply was, well, you're not going to get in my way, are you?
0: Rachel knew she was in danger, said Prosecutor Souter, as a doomed young woman had already told her closest friends and family.
1: And Rachel explained that this defendant said to Rachel, if you divorce me, you will end up like my last wife. She did.
0: After 13 days of testimony, the jury got the case. They were out one day.
2: We, the jury, impaneled in the above-entitled action, find the defendant Todd Allen Winkler guilty of the crime of first-degree murder.
0: No outburst this time, no breakdown. The former fighter pilot sat quietly and listened. He got 26 years to life. It was over for Todd. But not for anyone else. Not really. As James White's daughter Caitlin told us,
3: I was told that monsters don't exist. My parents always told me that. And after going through that trial and seeing what I had to see, I can tell you with absolute certainty that that is 110% false. He is a monster.
0: And Rachel's men? We weren't surprised to hear that James has his own idea of what justice might be.
4: Did you have any thoughts about what would happen if the justice system didn't look after Todd in a way that seemed reasonable to you?
5: He would have been dealt with.
4: By whom?
5: Me.
4: You know, they could have put you in prison for life.
5: It would have been a one-way mission. He and I are both going to go down together. I'm not going to shoot him. I'm going to kill him with my two bare hands. I'm going to do to him what he did to Rachel.
0: Tim Charrington, the man who failed to commit and then watched the love of his life go on to her terrible end, has his own way of taking revenge, mostly on himself.
4: Kind of a tragic love story from your point of view.
6: It is, it is.
4: I mean, this is a woman you could have spent the rest of your life with.
6: Very, very easily could. Yes, I should have pulled the trigger when I had that chance, you know. I blew it. I didn't, you know, give her the ring earlier.
4: Well, you're still paying for it, aren't you?
6: Yeah, yes, I am, yeah. That's a tough one.
0: Different kind of thinking across the country, among the friends of that other Mrs. Winkler, the one whose death on a lonely mountain road is still officially labeled accident.
7: I mean, this is a beautiful for Kathy.
8: I think about Kathy's death all the time.
0: About whether she could somehow have done more to prevent a second death, the murder of Rachel Winkler.
8: My heart breaks for those children. I wish I could hug them all and tell them I'm so sorry that I didn't press harder to make them open this case or be that strong person that I was. I apologize.
0: And someday, said Don Hatfield, he'll find the words to tell the story to Rachel's children, Ariel, Alex, and Eva.
9: This whole story is a mixture of murder and blood and failings and grace and Jesus and heaven and God, and so there's some real craziness to it. But that's the character of my life and some of Rachel's life, and it's just kind of life in general.
10: You can find the others.
0: In the meantime, he said, he's trying to be the kind of parent he wasn't with his own children, but is now for Rachel.
9: I believe it's my destiny to raise them. I intend to do that, you know, with God's help.
11: That's all for now. I'm Lester Holt. Thanks for joining us.
12: Here's this woman smiling, about to take a hike for her anniversary. There's nothing you can see from those photos that they took that would even begin to suggest how it would all end. It's chilling.
13: She was a beloved doctor, amazing mom, Sunday school teacher.
10: She'd given so much love to others.

0: finally, she'd found it for herself. A handsome widower touched by tragedy.
1: His first wife died in a car accident.
2: My heart went out for him.
0: Now, he and the doctor were bound for adventure, a surprise weekend away.
3: I was excited for her.
4: A romantic hike to a remote mountain spot. The scenery was breathtaking. The danger was too.
5: My wife had fallen from a rock.
0: An accidental fall, and she was gone.
6: I remember going, what?
3: My heart sank. I fell to my knees.
0: So why did it seem so suspicious?
1: There's something going on here.
7: His first wife died. It just clicked. This was not an accident.
0: Two wives, two deaths, two mysteries.
8: Nobody saw him push Tony off that cliff.
3: He wouldn't do that. Why would he?
6: Tragic. Horrible. Cruel. I was broken.
4: I'm Lester Holt, and this is Dateline.
0: Tonight, Andrea Canning,

0: I'm 9 years old. I'm in fourth grade.
1: Anna Kate once had an aunt named Toni. They lived a few states apart, but were never more than a phone call or a letter away.
0: Dear Aunt Toni, how are you? I have no homework. We finished Little Prayer 8 days till Christmas. I'm so excited. I love you, Anna Kate.
1: She still writes her letters, even though Toni can no longer respond.
0: Dear Aunt Toni, are you enjoying it in heaven? I miss you very much. I read a book about heaven. It must be great. Love your niece, Anna Kate.
1: Anna Kate was 7 when her aunt died. It was sudden, scary, and heartbreaking. So she took out an old shoebox, decorated it, and filled it with thoughts of Aunt Toni.
0: Now she's dead. Now we can't see her again, and our lives will never be the same again.
1: The ripple effect of Toni's death was huge. She was a respected doctor, an ophthalmologist, who had a thriving practice first in Jackson, Mississippi, and later in Denver, Colorado. A devout Christian who sang in her church choir. A mother to a little girl named Haley. A wife to a man named Harold. And the older sister to Anna Kate's dad, Todd Bertolet. This story is about Toni and what happened to her one bright sunny day high up in the mountains.
2: 911, what's your address, emergency?
3: I need an outpouring mountain rescue team immediately.
1: It's also about how secrets long buried sometimes don't stay that way.
4: Where did Toni fit into your family?
5: She was the middle between two brothers. Sometimes she thought that was an advantage, and sometimes she thought it was a disadvantage, being the only girl with two brothers. Obviously, we're not going to sit down and play Barbies with her. you know, we needed the extra wide receiver during the backyard football game, and she had to oblige us.
4: Did it turn her into a little bit of a tomboy?
5: I wouldn't say she was a tomboy, but she was a great athlete. Of course, she could do anything she put her mind to.
1: Toni Bertolet grew up with her two brothers around Natchez, Mississippi, the epitome of the Old South. She was ambitious, academically and athletically, and yet...
4: Did Toni embrace the hair and the makeup and sort of things that you would think of a Southern Belle?
5: We went to Ole Miss. And, yeah, I mean, it's coat and dye and Sunday dresses for football games.
4: No sweatpants?
6: No.
5: No.
6: Not to go out.
5: She would never go out in public in sweatpants. Never.
1: Toni did have one flaw when it came to being a belle.
5: When I first got to college, she felt like, you know, I was a little bit too skinny and needed to bulk up a little bit. And so she decided she was going to come over and cook some fried chicken. And
4: well, Mississippi is the place to be for that.
5: Mississippi and every, you know, Southern lady ought to be able to cook some fried chicken. And little did she know that, you know, when you took it out of the freezer, you would have to let it thaw.
1: Frozen fried chicken aside, Toni was someone who set goals and made them happen. After college, she went to medical school and in 1988 graduated in the top 10% of her class. Then she settled into a new practice and a new marriage with a young dentist. But the woman who could do it all couldn't save a relationship that wasn't working. She tried, but after 7 years, the marriage ended.
5: I don't think my sister took failure well, and so I think that was a disappointing time in her life.
1: Todd's wife, Rhonda, remembers how Toni continued to thrive at work, but her love life stalled.
6: Her career was extremely important, and so there was a time issue there. She didn't have a lot of time to probably go places to meet guys. She went to church, and she went to her job. And to be honest, I really don't think that there was very good pickings, possibly.
1: And the clock was ticking when it came to starting a family. So in her late 30s, Toni turned to a place many do to find a mate, the internet. She chose a Christian dating site. Finding a man who shared her faith was very important to her. She didn't tell her little brother or his wife Rhonda right away about her online adventure, but she did share her secret with her good friend, Allison Talley.
4: Did she give you updates on how it was going and if she was meeting anybody?
7: I didn't really ask, but I did know that she had met a couple of guys.
1: Then Toni met the one.
7: Handsome guy, a little bit older than her. charming, incredibly charming, just extended a hand immediately and well-dressed and very polished and well-spoken, very professional looking.
1: His name was Harold Henthorne. According to his dating profile, he lived in Colorado and worked as a consultant to nonprofits. He didn't smoke, rarely drank, and he said he was a planner. Eventually, Harold flew out to Jackson to meet Tony in person, and with them both being methodical types, they devised a formula for lasting love.
7: They had come up with a system for compatibility, and it was 5 C's. And I don't remember what they all stood for. Compatibility was one of them. Christianity was one of them.
4: Chemistry, maybe?
7: Chemistry was one of them. When they met for the first time, they would know if the chemistry was there. They had confirmed 4 out of the 5 before their first meeting.
4: So when they met, it was combustion.
7: Maybe that was one of them.
1: Tony ticked off her C's. Then she introduced Harold to everyone.
4: First impression?
7: Way more outgoing, way more vocal than she. She was quiet. I thought this is great for her. This gets her out of her shell, and it gives her somebody to do some really fun things with.
1: Harold was a widower and told the Bertolets he had waited a long time for another chance at love.
5: His first wife died in a car accident.
6: My heart went out to him. I was like, wow, you know, he deserves his happiness, you know, and if it's with Tony, then that's awesome.
8: You know, he said that he had been lonely.
1: Harold's friend, Kim LaFerrier, had been best friends with Harold's first wife, Lynn.
9: What did Harold tell you about this new woman in his life, Tony?
8: He didn't tell me a lot, but he did tell me that he really liked her.
1: After Lynn died, Kim and Harold remained close. Now he wanted Kim to meet the new woman in his life.
8: I felt like I couldn't talk about Lynn anymore, which I understood that. But I was happy that he had moved on, and I felt like it was time, and that he was starting a new life.
1: So now, Harold, the planner, as he'd said in his dating profile, was ready. On Valentine's Day 2000, he set out to orchestrate the perfect proposal.
7: Harold really studied the Jackson area to find out the perfect place to propose. And he found this beautiful place in Jackson that we all love.
4: And how excited was she to tell you her news?
7: Very. She was excited. And she had a beautiful ring. It was a nice ring. And she was very happy that it seemed like it was all coming together and she was going to be very happy.
1: On September 30th, 2000, less than a year after they had met in person, Tony Bertolet married Harold Henthorne in a big church wedding in Jackson.
5: She looked fantastic, happy, glowing.
6: It was a lovely day. It was beautiful.
7: Yeah. It looked like the first day of the rest of her life. It really did.
1: The future was bright. Tony's career had been her focus for so long. Harold promised something different.
5: Marry me, I'm wealthy. I can take you away from, you know, your career and, you know, working all the time and allow you to be the mother, which is the main thing she wanted to be.
4: Her knight in shining armor.
5: That's it.
1: But it's amazing how life has a way of intruding on our fairy tales.
10: When we come back, a romantic surprise.
11: She's like, what's going on? And he says, you know, we're going away for the weekend.
10: A whirlwind escape to the mountains.
11: She couldn't say no. He had it all worked out.
10: It seemed Tony's thoughtful husband had planned everything. Almost.
3: I did an Alpine mountain rescue team immediately.
10: When Dateline continues.
1: After Tony and Harold got married, friends and loved ones knew the couple wanted to start a family, but it turned out to be difficult. For the first 2 years of their marriage, their careers kept them apart. Tony in Mississippi, Harold in Colorado. And when Tony was finally able to move west to be with Harold,
7: they suffered a lot of fertility issues and had miscarriages. It was a sadness to her.
1: Back in Mississippi, Tony's brother Todd and sister-in-law Rhonda were also struggling to have a baby. But then, after years of disappointment for both couples, all their prayers were answered.
6: We both ended up pregnant at the same time.
4: That must have been a really happy time,
6: it
4: given
6: really
4: what you went through to get there.
6: Absolutely.
5: Yeah. And all of a sudden, you know, good news here, and, you know, get ready because, you know, you're going to have a house full.
1: In June of 2005, Tony and Harold welcomed their baby girl, Haley. By then, Todd and Rhonda already had Anna Kate. When the girls were a little over a year old, the Henthorns came to Mississippi and the new cousins got to meet.
6: It was a very happy occasion, and I do remember Tony just being so happy, you know, to have Haley. So, and so was Harold.
12: We will, we promise.
1: And although Tony had always wanted to be a mom, it was pretty clear Harold was Mr. Mom.
7: He was the one in charge. The diaper change. Most women have to beg their husbands to do that kind of stuff. He was the one. He was like a nanny.
4: Hands-on dad?
7: Yeah, he was in charge of everything about that child.
13: She's just having a good little day here.
1: With Harold such a doting father, Tony was able to go back to work. She soon built a thriving practice in Colorado.
11: She was a beloved doctor. She had a really great bedside manner.
1: Tammy Abruscato managed the practice.
11: She took time. She treated her patients as a whole body, not just their eyes, but she was interested in their family life. She just had the good old-fashioned, you know, Southern hospitality.
1: Tammy saw how committed Tony was to her patients. Sometimes it was hard to get her to leave the office. So Tammy was charmed when one day in September, Harold asked for her help.
4: You get a phone call out of the blue from Harold.
11: Yes, about 2 weeks before their anniversary, he phoned and said, "Hey, Tammy, I want to surprise Tony for our anniversary. Can you help me out?"
1: It was their 12th wedding anniversary. Harold wanted to celebrate with a surprise trip to one of Colorado's wonders, Rocky Mountain National Park.
4: So you're being really sneaky in all of this.
11: I am. I mean, we'd all love for our husbands to call and do something fun like that. So I made her schedule so that she could be done and out of the office by 3 o'clock, but it looked like she would be there till 5.
1: The big day was September 28th, 2012.
11: He came into the office, and the other girls thought it would be fun to really surprise her, so they put him in an exam room.
1: A colleague shot this cell phone video.
11: So she picks up a chart, walks into the room like she normally would, and then there's her husband. And she's like, "What's going on?" And he says, "You know, we're going away for the weekend. Happy anniversary." And she's like, no, I can't do that." And he says, "You can. Tammy fixed the set schedule so you're ready to leave."
4: This was well orchestrated.
11: Yes.
4: This anniversary plan.
11: Yes.
1: Harold thought of everything. He hired babysitters for Haley. He'd even packed Tony's clothes.
11: She couldn't say no. I mean, she just, you know, he had it all worked out, so off they went.
1: Harold Henthorn, the consummate planner, had pulled it off. Now, the perfect anniversary weekend could begin. The couple left Denver on a Friday afternoon and headed north. Harold booked a room at the Stanley, a historic, beautiful hotel in Estes Park, famous for inspiring Stephen King's The Shining. He scheduled an early dinner so they could turn in early. It was a romantic weekend, after all. Then, Saturday afternoon, they set out for Rocky Mountain National Park to go on a hiking trail Harold had scouted out a few months earlier. But just about 24 hours in, the perfect weekend turned tragic.
2: 911, what's your address, the emergency?
3: Hello, my name is Harold Hinthorne. I'm in the Rocky Mountain National Park.
2: Okay.
3: I need an Alpine mountain rescue team immediately.
1: It was just before 6, and Harold needed help urgently.
14: My wife had fallen from a rock on the north summit of Deer Mountain on the Deer Mountain Trail. She's in really critical condition.
1: Harold told the 911 operator that Tony had fallen from the edge of a cliff.
14: Let me be sure that you know my location first. I have really bad cell coverage.
2: Okay.
14: I'm on Deer Mountain.
1: Immediately, the park launched a ranger who was also a trained EMT, but the only way to get there from the trailhead was on foot, and that would take hours.
14: She's conscious of breathing. No, she's not. She's not been conscious. She is breathing.
1: Harold, desperate, pleaded for a rescue helicopter.
14: Here's the thing. I will pay any and all expenses for a helicopter. I don't care if it's private. I don't care if it's commercial. I'll pay any and all expenses right now.
2: Okay.
14: Have you brought a paramedic down here?
1: The operator tried to explain that no aircraft could do what Harold was asking, not at that altitude, over that terrain.
2: They can't, like, drop somebody out of the helicopter. They need to
14: from a 10-foot rope.
2: No, that has not been done in my experience.
1: Harold knew Tony's situation was grave.
14: She needed to get out of here. She needed to get to the hospital.
1: Harold didn't stay on with the 911 operator. He hung up because he was worried his cell phone battery might die. Then, at 6:16, he texted Tony's older brother, Barry, a cardiologist back in Mississippi. Barry, urgent. Tony is injured in Estes Park. Fall from rock. Critical. Requested flight for life. EMT Rangers on way. Will be dark when arrive. Pray. Todd got a call from his brother, Barry.
5: Barry said that Tony had been in an accident and that he was being texted the vital signs and it didn't look good. You know, he said, I don't think she's going to make it.
1: Back on the mountain, the rescuers were having trouble finding the Henthorns.
15: They're asking you to put as many bright items out as possible to see if they can't see you.
14: Okay.
15: Anybody near you, sir?
14: No.
1: The Henthorns were all alone and time was running out. The sun was setting, so Harold lit a fire.
14: I started a small fire in a completely enclosed rock enclosure with wet moss on it, thinking you could see the smoke.
1: Now in the dark, the Henthorns were off the grid and still waiting. Just before 7, an hour after Harold's first call to 911, an operator called back to talk him through CPR.
16: Harold, this is Julie at this police department. They tell me you need some assistance doing some CPR.
17: Any help you can give me this?
16: Okay, is she awake?
17: No, unconscious.
16: Okay, I'm going to go through my questions really fast with you. Is she breathing?
17: Her breathing has gone from 10 to 5 to nothing, to 0.
16: Okay, what I'm going to do now is I'm going to count for you as you go through the breath. I got my computer on and I can count so we can make sure we're getting that blood flow.
1: But Harold said he wanted to keep the line free.
17: I've got to turn off because
16: okay. You
17: have to find me.
16: Okay, I will let you go. Call 911 anytime and you get me, okay?
1: Harold continued to text Tony's brother with details. None were good. Can't find pulse. He texted a friend asking if he could drive up to Rocky Mountain National Park to pick him up. He called back dispatch.
14: You guys have an ETA on the Rangers.
15: I actually have a Ranger in the area. He's been start using your whistle. He's trying to find you.
14: Okay, great. Thanks a lot.
1: He texted Barry again. CPR. Help. 10 minutes out. Finally, 8:09 p.m., more than 2 hours after Harold called 911, the Ranger arrived, prepared for a rescue. But there was no rescue to be made.
10: Coming up.
11: I just said, is she okay? And I fell to my knees.
10: Exactly what had happened up there on the mountain. When date...
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0: It was supposed to be the perfect weekend in the Rockies, but the tragedy struck during a hike. Tony Henthorne tumbled off the edge of a steep cliff. 8:41 Mountain Time, her husband Harold texted her family two horrible words. She's gone.
1: I'd never seen my dad cry. Never. And I'd say for probably the next 2 weeks.
2: All the constant. Time.
3: She was his little girl.
2: Mm-hmm.
1: Yeah. I can tell you it doesn't matter, you know, what age they are, you know. A parent can't ever accept it.
0: Tony's friends at work couldn't believe it either.
3: I got a call from Christy at our office, and all she said is, "Tammy, Tony fell."
4: What did you think when she said she fell?
3: I just said, "Is she okay?" "No, she died." And I fell to my knees. And my husband said, "Oh my gosh, what's going on?" And I said, "Dr. Henthorne fell off a cliff."
0: Everyone was heartbroken for Tony, Harold, and most of all, the Henthorne's 7-year-old daughter, Haley.
2: I put myself on the mountain, and at the moment that she probably knew, well, this is it, you know, I know her thoughts were of Haley.
0: About 150 people die in national parks each year. In Rocky Mountain National Park, the leading cause of death is falling.
5: Before I wrote this book, I didn't know that the national park had investigators.
0: Journalist Michael Fleeman covered the death of Tony Henthorne.
5: I just thought the extent of their police work was to tell you to put out a, you know, rogue campfire or something, or don't park here, or don't feed the bears.
0: But there's more to it. Every death in our national parks is investigated. And in Tony's case, the same EMT ranger who came to rescue her now switched roles from rescuer to cop.
5: People wear different hats at the Park Service. The guy who schlepped out there in the middle of the night and tried to both save Tony's life and get Harold off the mountain, the next day became an investigator.
0: The ranger set out to learn everything he could about Tony, Harold, and what happened on that quiet mountain. Harold told him the couple had set out around 1:45 on the Deer Mountain Trail as part of their romantic anniversary weekend. You can see in the selfie Harold took that the Henthorns seemed to be having fun on a trek that many would find challenging.
5: Hikers call it a moderate hike, but these are hikers who are, you know, scaling the sides of mountains.
0: But Tony and Harold kept at it, following the trail as it snaked up and around the mountain to a point where it flattened out.
6: It was a beautiful fall day here in the Rockies, much like this. Harold said he and Tony wanted to be alone. It was their anniversary, after all. So right about here, they got off the trail and headed into the woods.
0: Most people stay on the trails in national parks. That's what the Park Service wants visitors to do. But Harold told the ranger the trail was so crowded that they left it to be alone. Although Tony was a lifelong athlete, she had knee issues since her basketball playing days in high school. But if the hike was tough for her, it probably seemed worth it when the trees opened up to this.
6: Around 3:30, Tony and Harold ate lunch right here with this amazing view as their backdrop. Once they finished eating lunch, they continued further into the backcountry.
0: Before they set out, Harold took this photo of Tony. She's smiling, relaxed. Doesn't look like she had any inkling that anything bad was to come. Harold told the ranger the ridge where they had lunch wasn't private enough, so they climbed down these loose rocks looking for another spot. At this point, they were several hours into their hike with not much daylight left and not much time to keep a 7 p.m. dinner reservation. They ended up on a small, flat area with not a lot of wiggle room and steep drops all around. It's where this picture was taken at 5 p.m. It's one of the last pictures on Tony's camera.
6: Rangers believe Tony fell from right here, 128 feet down. This is a spot that most people would be too nervous to approach without the proper safety gear. But Harold said Tony was trying to capture the perfect picture of some wild turkeys and apparently just got too close to the edge.
0: Harold said by the time he scrambled down the mountain and found his wife, Tony wasn't talking. She was barely breathing and she was lying in an awkward position. So he told the ranger he pulled her to a flatter area. Then he made that first call to 911.
7: 911, what's your address, the emergency?
8: I need an outpouring mountain rescue team immediately.
0: But there never was a rescue. Tony died too soon. Her friend Allison Talley says in the days after Tony died, everyone's focus was dealing with their grief while trying to help Haley and Harold.
9: He's the grieving widower with a young daughter.
10: Right. There was no shortage of people over there trying to help and be in the home. We talked to him several times, and every conversation had that element in it of how wonderful all his friends and his church family were being to him.
0: Within a day of Tony's death, Harold reached out to someone who had always been there for him, Kim LeFerrier.
11: I got a text at 10:30 on a Sunday night. Tony fell. My bride is gone. And I remember looking at this going, what? And I ran upstairs. My husband was asleep. And I said, Tony's gone.
0: Kim found the tragedy almost unimaginable. Remember, she'd known Harold for decades and had been best friends with his first wife, Lynn, who died 17 years earlier.
11: I just felt so sad. I felt like I could not believe that Tony was gone. It just felt like I wished I could have changed it. I wish I could have brought her back.
0: But soon, for some people, sorrow would be coupled with another feeling, suspicion.
12: Coming up.
3: My husband said, we can't let this go. Please investigate this.
12: When Dateline continues.
0: Almost from the moment Tony's friends and family heard that she had fallen off a cliff to her death, they all realized they shared the same uneasy feeling, and it centered on Tony's husband, Harold. Charming, outgoing, a hands-on dad, Harold was all of those things. But now, Tony's friend Allison remembered what Tony had said years earlier when the couple was struggling with infertility.
9: How was Harold through the bad times when she was losing the baby? Was he very supportive?
10: I asked her how this was going, that this had to be incredibly stressful. And she said her exact comments, I'll never forget these words. It's life with Harold is hard.
0: Brother Todd and sister-in-law Rhonda also looked back and thought about how difficult it could be to get Tony on the phone without Harold listening in.
1: You call her home number, you call her cell phone number, you could call his cell phone number.
9: He would answer?
1: He would answer.
2: When we spoke to her, it was never just her. It was always him and her in the background.
0: Tammy recalled how Harold used to come into Tony's office as if he owned the place, and how in his presence, Tony, the self-confident doctor, seemed to melt away somehow.
3: She said, well, I've just learned long ago, it's just better to let Harold be right.
4: Does that make you kind of sad?
3: That made me very sad. And that was when I really thought, things are not right.
0: Tammy says that even though Tony seemed to adore her daughter Haley, she often gave up mommy time, staying late at the office instead.
3: We would be done, patients gone, staff gone, and she would still be on her computer. But it wasn't work related. It was playing games. And so we thought, that's so odd. Why does she stick around the office? We started to think that maybe she just didn't want to go home, and maybe because of Harold.
0: If there was trouble in the marriage, Tony never said so directly, not to friends, not even to family. Todd and Rhonda worried maybe she was afraid to say too much.
2: I think he had held control over Tony with Haley. His parents heard conversation that they weren't meant to hear, that he held, divorce over her head. I'll divorce you.
1: Yeah, and you won't see Haley and, that kind of thing.
9: That's probably the one thing that would cut the deepest with her, is
2: right.
9: Not being able to see her daughter.
1: Right.
0: And then there was a very strange episode that occurred a year before Tony's death at a mountain cabin she and Harold owned.
9: Did she tell you at all about the accident with the beam at the cabin?
10: No, but Harold did. He made a joke that he almost killed Tony at the cabin. And he laughed it off that, did you hear I almost killed Tony?
0: It happened around 10 p.m. Tony, despite the late hour, was under the deck.
3: She said that she was cleaning underneath the deck and Harold was walking across. And as he walked across, a beam came loose and fell directly on the back of her head.
0: Tony had to be hospitalized. She came back to work, bandaged and bruised.
9: Did she seem at all rattled
4: by it? Did she seem, did it change her at all?
3: She just seemed depressed, but you know, people get depressed when they hurt.
13: Tony's family looked back on that incident and wondered.
9: Are you starting to think that maybe the beam falling wasn't an accident?
1: I think we were there at the time, maybe not admitting it, but enough to say there's something going on here.
13: After the cabin incident, Tony's mother told her she didn't think Tony should be alone with Harold.
1: What's interesting about it is when my mother had that conversation with my sister didn't try to correct my mother. She just said, okay, which I think her silence probably spoke a little bit more.
9: Almost like she knew?
1: I think she knew it probably wasn't an accident.
13: And now Tony had accidentally fallen off a cliff.
5: It was as if the moment people within their circle heard about Tony's death, that they all instantly suspected something was wrong.
3: My husband said, we can't let this go. So he called the park rangers and basically just said, we're close with Tony. We have suspicions. Please investigate this. Please, he begged them.
2: I felt immediately upon hearing the news that we had to find out exactly what happened and that we had to be her voice because the only story we were going to get was going to be his story.
13: But they all soon discovered even getting Harold's story wasn't easy.
9: Did you ask Harold, tell me what happened?
10: Several times. I said, what happened, Harold? You know, and he blew me off.
13: When Harold came to Mississippi for Tony's memorial service, her family thought he was more interested in watching a football game than talking about Tony's last day on Earth.
2: He announced to us that day that he wanted to sit down with us and talk. And he said, oh, I mean, he totally brushed off. It'll take about 10 minutes. You know, I want to watch the game. At halftime, we'll talk.
13: Rhonda couldn't believe what she was hearing.
2: Nope, that's not going to happen. It's going to be a lot longer than that. We weren't letting him off for 10 minutes.
13: A lot longer. They would all have to cross many miles and many years to get the whole truth.
12: Coming up, a revealing trip to the scene. Halting steps and haunting questions.
4: Would you recommend somebody who's not an expert come down here?
14: Definitely not.
4: What about a woman in her 50s with bad knees?
14: Absolutely not.
12: When Dateline.
15: 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Two taps later, Claire says nope to the charge, and Wells Fargo is on the case. 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
4: Three months after Toni Henthorne fell to her death in Rocky Mountain National Park, her husband Harold sent out a Christmas card, a photo of him and daughter Haley hiking in the forest. The inscription, "We appreciate your prayer for us as we walk through this difficult time." Now, many people who had loved Toni saw these sentiments less as heartfelt and more as part of a cover-up.
5: Did people see Harold as the husband in mourning who had just been through an absolutely horrible tragedy, trying to save his wife?
6: I mean, that was what was so odd. We never saw any emotion out of him when we went to Denver. The only time he cried was when he got the phone call that my sister's death certificate was going to say pending. And that was, and he was more angry than anything else.
4: Friends and family were suspicious of Harold for many reasons, including that he couldn't seem to get his story straight about what happened to Toni. The night she died, Harold told Toni's older brother Barry on the phone that Toni had lagged behind on the trail and he lost sight of her until he saw her at the bottom of the cliff where she fell. But later, when he spoke to Toni's younger brother Todd, Harold added several new details.
6: Toni was taking a picture, and he had received a text. It was that Haley was playing in the soccer game, and it was a picture of Haley playing soccer. And then when he looked up, my sister was gone. And she had fallen off the cliff.
4: Harold told many people Toni was taking pictures of wild turkeys, while the ranger recalled Harold saying Toni was trying to get a shot of him. Journalist Michael Fleeman.
7: Harold gave several versions of what happened, and where the stories begin to diverge is really what was exactly happening at the time that she went off the cliff. Was she taking a picture of him? Was he on his cell phone looking at text messages?
4: Friends and family weren't the only ones comparing notes and clues. Because Toni died in a national park, the FBI joined the investigation. And the more they looked at what happened, the more reasons they found for concern, starting with the trail itself.
8: This is not an easy descent, and people who knew Toni couldn't understand why a woman who had had bad knees since high school would even risk it.
4: Dateline retraced Harold and Toni's path with the help of Joey Thompson, a climbing and hiking guide who often works in Rocky Mountain National Park.
8: Is this path a path well-traveled? Do a lot of people come down here? It seems...
9: No, this path is way out of the way for any recreational hiker to be, you know, scouting about and having fun in the mountains.
8: Would you recommend somebody who's not an expert hiker or rock climber come down here?
9: Definitely not. This is a place that's very loose, high classification of how we rate the terrain. This takes a lot of technical ability and sure footing. This is definitely out of the way.
8: What about a woman in her 50s with bad knees?
9: Absolutely not.
4: Investigators also look closely at Harold's story of what happened after Toni fell. Remember, he said it took a long time to pick his way down the mountain to his bleeding wife's side. And sure enough, nearly an hour elapsed between the last photos on Toni's camera and Harold's call to 911.
10: 911, what's the address of the emergency?
11: I need an Alpine mountain rescue team immediately.
4: But here's the problem. When investigators retraced Harold's steps, it took just a few minutes to get from where she fell to where she landed. Then there was

0: Herald's statement that before calling for help, he had to move Tony to flatter ground so he could do CPR. But the ground wasn't flat at all. The first ranger on the scene wondered why Herald placed Tony's head below her body. Herald had told friends he was trained in first aid. Usually when there's a head injury, one elevates the head.
1: If everything else had been normal, you would just say this was a guy who freaked out and made some bad decisions after his wife fell off a cliff. I mean, you have to give people a certain amount of leeway.
0: But everything else was not normal. For example, Herald cut his call to 911 short because he said his phone was dying.
2: Can you hang on 1 second for me?
3: My phone's on. I'll check back. Text me because my battery's really low.
2: Okay, Herald.
0: Yet, when the FBI examined his phone records, they found that over the 6 hours following his first call to 911, Herald made or received 22 calls and 98 text messages.
1: He's texting his brother-in-law. He's texting his friends about picking them up. He's on the phone with different agencies. When was he actually performing CPR on her?
0: The first ranger to arrive on the scene wondered the same thing.
1: Harold is sort of standing there, not doing much of anything. I think he has a fire going. And the ranger shows up, and suddenly Harold zips over and starts performing CPR on his now dead wife.
0: Remember, a 911 operator had coached Harold on CPR, but the ranger noticed Tony's lipstick wasn't smeared. No signs of mouth-to-mouth resuscitation.
1: We're not heroes all the time. We do the best we can with what we have, and it's a very traumatic situation. But I think even factoring in all of that, Harold's behavior was extremely suspicious.
0: Perhaps most suspicious of all, a clue from Harold's cell phone records that he may have been on that mountain before. In the weeks just prior to Tony's death, pings from Harold's phone show him traveling north toward Rocky Mountain National Park many times, something he never told investigators.
4: Harold said that he and Tony came to this really hard-to-get-to spot for the views, and they are remarkable. But they're not that much better than the views where they ate lunch just up the hill from here. After the FBI found out that Harold Henthorne had come to Rocky Mountain National Park at least 9 times alone before that trip, they started to believe he was on a scouting mission for the perfect lonely location, lured Tony to this dangerous ledge. Then a deadly push.
0: If that sounded chilling, there was something else to consider.
1: After Tony died, within literally hours, law enforcement got tips saying you have to look into the first wife.
0: Yes, the first wife. There was a whole other story to tell there.
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0: When she first heard that her old friend, Harold Henthorne, had lost his wife, Toni, in a fall from a cliff, Kim LaFerrier was stunned that tragedy had visited the same man twice.
14: It is possible that someone could be married to two women who both died from accidents.
15: Right. And at the time, we thought, how sad.
0: A little less than 5 years before he met Toni, Harold had lost his first wife. Her name was Lynn. Kim was Lynn's best friend. They met at a Christian youth camp.
15: When I first met her, she came flying into the room, bigger than life, and she jumped up on one of the bunks and said, "Tell me who you like here."
14: Was she talking about boys then?
15: Yeah,
14: she said,
15: was.
14: "Who do you..."
15: Like looking at her going, "Who is this wild woman?"
0: Lynn was funny and fiery and full of life. Kim knew she liked Lynn right away, but it was their shared spirituality that cemented their friendship.
15: We both were committed to serving God, and she would just draw you in, and she cared about you, and she wanted to pray for you. She wanted to know what you needed.
0: Lynn was already out of college and working. Kim was still in school, but they shared prayers and secrets. Lynn told Kim what she wanted in a man.
15: A Christian husband, somebody who loved the Lord, was a leader and strong, but yet gentle. And we talked about it. You know, if I started dating someone or if she did and we had a check and, you know, we talked about that. I don't know if that's the best person for you.
14: Did you have to approve?
15: Yeah, I did.
0: After all that girl talk about boys, Lynn found a man Kim did approve of, an old friend she had first met in college. His name? Harold Henthorne.
15: She just said, "There's this really neat guy, you know, we went to school together."
14: Was Harold charming?
15: Very charming. He was always bigger than life. Always smiling, always laughing, always the center of attention.
0: Soon, Kim heard the big news from Lynn. Harold proposed. Harold and Lynn married on September 11th, 1982. Kim was happy for her friend, but she would see something in Harold that day that gave her pause. Was it just run-of-the-mill wedding jitters or something far more sinister?
14: You're saying even on the wedding day, he was being controlled.
15: Well, he was just, everything is always planned with Harold. You move from one plan to another.
5: Coming up.
16: The two gentlemen that I was with, they started CPR. And I said, I got to get her some help.
5: A husband in distress, a wife in danger.
17: I received a call from a friend who said that, I'm sorry to inform you, but there's been a bad accident.
5: When Dateline continues.
0: It started as a romantic anniversary weekend, but that's not how it ended. Toni Henthorne had died after a fall from a cliff in the Rocky Mountain National Park. Her husband Harold's first wife, Lynn, also died in a terrible accident. Such an awful coincidence, or was it? Lynn's good friend, Kim LaFerrier, says looking back, there were some early red flags.
14: You're saying even on the wedding day, he was being controlled.
15: Well, he was just, everything is always planned with Harold. You move from one plan to another.
0: But Kim put her concerns aside and enjoyed the festivities. Lynn and Harold started their new life together in Colorado, where he had a job as a geologist. Lynn got a job as a social worker. Kim was happy for Lynn, of course, but she also felt like her friend was slipping away. Maybe it was the distance. Maybe it was her commitment to her marriage. But just like it would be with Toni years later, Kim could never seem to get Lynn on the phone without Harold listening in.
15: Many times I didn't know he was on the phone, but I would sense that he was on the phone, and I would say, before I said something personal, "Lynn, is Harold on the phone?" And he would always say, "Hey, Kimmy."
0: Kim couldn't even get alone time with Lynn when she went to visit her in Colorado.
15: He was always with us. And he was always involved in every conversation, and we were never allowed to be alone, even if we were together. And he would even make comments when we would go to the bathroom. You know, you girls, hurry up in there, you know. He would always make those, you know, like joking comments.
14: That's going to start to get on your nerves.
15: At times it did, but he always dismissed it as, I want to get to know you. Lynn loves you. I want to love you like Lynn does. I want to know who this, you know, crazy woman is she loves.
0: But when Harold wouldn't let Lynn go to Kim's wedding, even after Kim offered to help pay for the trip, Kim felt like she'd really lost her best friend.
15: She called me and said, I can't come. And I said, why? Can you tell me why? And she said, I need to honor my husband. And that's all she would say.
0: Kim thought Lynn was okay doing what Harold said because she believed that was her role as the perfect Christian wife.
15: There was some awe to the fact that she really did honor her husband. She would never speak negative about him. So I always looked at her and thought, man, maybe she's the better woman.
0: As the years went on, Lynn and Kim spoke less and less frequently. But then in the fall of 1994, there was a reunion of sorts when the Henthorns went back to the East Coast for a visit. Lynn and Harold got to meet Kim's children. And as true friends do, the two women picked up right where they left off.
15: We talked and we laughed, and it was a good time. But we were always all together. I mean, even when it was time to go to bed, Harold didn't go to bed until Lynn was in bed.
0: In other words, Harold hadn't changed, but Kim thought Lynn seemed happy.
14: Did you think Harold was good for her?
15: I did, yes.
0: What Kim didn't know, it was the last time she would ever see Lynn alive. May 6, 1995. It was a cool spring evening in the Colorado countryside. A little after 9 p.m., Patricia Montoya was with her family on Highway 67, about an hour and a half south of Denver, basically in the middle of nowhere.
16: Came around a bend, and there was a flare in the street and a man trying to flag cars down.
0: The man was Harold Henthorn, and he was in a panic.
16: Harold was at the driver window asking us for help because the car was here and it had fallen on top of his wife. And looking over to the area, you could see her legs coming from underneath.
0: Lynn, his wife of 12 years, was under their Jeep. It was a horrible scene.
16: We asked him what happened, and he said that they had stopped to fix a flat, and his wife somehow went under the car, possibly to get a lug nut, and the jack fell from underneath the car, and she got pinned.
0: Lynn was face down with the brake rotor resting on her back. The Montoyas carefully lifted the Jeep.
16: All four of us got her out, and we gently flipped her over, and her lips were already turning colors, and she wasn't breathing.
0: It was a cold night. The Montoyas piled coats on Lynn.
16: And so at that point, the two gentlemen that I was with, they started CPR, and I said, I got to get her some help.
0: Time was ticking down for Lynn Henthorn. No one had cell phones, so Patricia raced toward the nearest town, nearly 2 miles away. It was late. It was desolate. She drove up to one of the few houses.
16: I drove directly up to as far as I could get to the door, and I flashed my lights and I honked the horn until the man came out, and I asked him if he could please call 911.
0: The man quickly went inside and made the call. Then
16: he came back out. He said that help was on its way. I asked him if he could bring a couple of blankets to cover her. And he grabbed some blankets and he followed me back up the mountain.
0: When the 911 call finally went out, accident on Route 67, Roxanne Burns was one of the EMTs sent out to help.
18: When we got on scene, there were two EMTs working Lynn. They were doing CPR on her. I asked them what they wanted me to do, if there was anything I could help them with. They said, no, we want you to go talk to the husband.
0: She asked Harold how it happened. He said he wasn't entirely sure.
18: He did tell me that some lug nuts had fallen underneath the car, and she must have gone underneath the car to get those lug nuts and somehow jarred the car.
0: or Harold thought he might have jarred the car himself when he tossed the bad tire into the trunk. Roxanne tried to reassure him that they could still save Lynn.
19: Was she hanging by a thread? Do you think she had already died and they were trying to revive her?
18: When you're doing CPR, they're actually dead at that point. And, you know, so you're trying to pump their heart. We had called for a helicopter because sometimes when you do CPR, you can actually, revive somebody.
0: And miraculously, it seemed, they did manage to revive Lynn.
18: We actually had a paramedic show up, also on the scene, gave her a shot of epinephrine. Her heart started beating again. So we were all real hopeful at that

0: It was heartbreaking for Kim that her friend was dead and that she died in a way that was not quick and certainly was painful. The autopsy concluded after the 3,000-pound SUV fell on her, Lynn hemorrhaged into her lungs and died from asphyxiation. The only marks on her body? Imprints from the brake rotor. The local Douglas County Sheriff's Department opened an investigation, but a few days later, the coroner ruled Lynn's death an accident. The case was closed.
1: Did you have any reason to believe this wasn't an accident?
2: No. We all believed him and took him at his word. Any thoughts that I might have had, I just dismissed.
0: Harold had his wife cremated, spread her ashes on a mountain he said she loved, and then went on with his life. He even kept driving the same Jeep for a while. Eventually, he married Tony, and Lynn's death became a distant memory. For some people anyway, but not all. Nearly 18 years later, after Tony fell off that cliff, the sheriff's office called Patricia Montoya.
3: I don't understand why it took so long.
0: EMT Roxanne Burns got a similar call and had a similar reaction.
4: When you got the call, was it sort of like, I was expecting this call?
5: Yeah, I did say that to him. I said, is this about the car accident up on 67? And he said, yeah, it is. And I go, is it about that woman that the car fell on her? And he goes, yep. I go, oh, thank God.
6: Coming up, was there reason to be suspicious of this accident, too?
5: Made the hair on my neck stand up straight.
7: This guy was all over the map from the get-go.
6: When Dateline continues.
0: It was 2013, nearly 18 years since she'd arrived as an EMT at the scene of Lynn Henthorne's bizarre death, when the phone rang. A sheriff's detective on the line.
5: Yeah,
0: Roxanne
5: great.
0: Burns felt a great sense of relief.
4: Finally, sort of a chance to...
5: To make it right, yep.
0: She hadn't forgotten that night back in 1995. It wasn't just the horrible way Lynn died, her own Jeep crushing her. It was the husband, Harold. Roxanne remembered he just wasn't acting right.
4: You've seen a lot of these.
5: Oh, yeah. And he was just so calm about the whole thing and didn't ask any questions about how she was or anything like that. He wasn't screaming at me, grabbing at me, saying, you have to do something, you know.
4: Desperate.
5: You have to do something, you know.
4: Desperate,
5: yeah.
0: Instead, as Roxanne remembers it, Harold seemed to be avoiding her.
5: He kept walking around the car. He kept, you know, making me follow him. So I would ask him a question, and he would walk away from me.
0: Patricia Montoya, the Good Samaritan, also remembers thinking that Harold was acting strangely that night. For one thing, even though Harold flagged down her family's car, Patricia says he didn't seem to want their help.
3: He started to get her out from underneath the car, and that's when he started telling us, you know, get away from her, don't touch her.
0: She also noticed that although the night was chilly, Lynn was wearing just jeans and a t-shirt. Harold, on the other hand, had a nice warm coat.
3: He didn't even attempt to take his coat off and, you know, cover his wife with it. So we all covered her with our coats.
0: Then, when the EMTs got Lynn's heart started, Roxanne says Harold said something she never forgot.
5: When we put her in the ambulance and she did have a heartbeat, he said, really? She has a heartbeat? He was more surprised than thankful.
0: Now that Harold had lost his second wife, Tony, in a second strange incident, the Douglas County Coroner's Office, which had originally ruled Lynn's death an accident, hired private investigator and former Denver homicide detective Charlie McCormick to review the case file. He noticed something about Harold right away.
7: On face value, he's inconsistent, and that's never a good sign.
0: For starters, Harold told multiple stories about why he and Lynn were on that back road in the first place.
7: This guy was all over the map from the get-go. You know, we were going to dinner, we had been at dinner, and we left the house at 3 o'clock, we left the house at 6 o'clock.
0: In the police reports written in the hours and days after Lynn died, Harold is quoted giving different reasons as to why exactly they pulled over.
8: He contradicted himself on what the tire problem was. Was it a flat? Was it spongy? Was it soft? What caused this to

0: happen.
1: Whatever shape the tire was in, the Henthorns apparently tried to change it using jacks they normally used for a boat, because Harold told the cops the jack that came with the Jeep was broken.
2: He couldn't get it to work, and he even said that he sprayed some oil or solvent on it to try to get it to work, and it wouldn't work.
1: But no oil or solvent was ever found to corroborate his story. Then there was the biggest question of all.
3: How do you get under a car and have a car fall on you? It just didn't make sense to me. It never has.
1: Once again, Harold seemed to tell multiple stories. Patricia Montoya remembers him saying Lynn went under the Jeep to retrieve a lug nut. Lynn's old friend, Kim LaFerrier, says Harold told her Lynn was going after a flashlight, not a lug nut. And Roxanne Burns remembered Harold saying something else entirely.
3: He said she was changing the tire, which made the hair on my neck stand up straight, because I was like, women don't usually change tires when a man is around.
1: Investigator Charlie McCormick believes the original investigation was incomplete.
2: There's a lot of things that could have been looked at that would be easier to look at then than now.
1: For example, what caused the Jeep to fall? Harold said he thought it happened when he tossed the tire into the trunk. But this photograph shows a shoe print on the front right fender.
2: I would have jumped all over that footprint. That should have been analyzed compared to the shoes that everybody had on that was at the scene, whether it be Harold Henthorn or his wife or fire department or anybody.
1: But no one did. And no one ever checked the jack Harold said wasn't working to see if it was really broken. No one ever checked with the restaurant that the Henthorns were either heading to or coming from, depending on which version of Harold's story, if any, was true.
2: I interviewed the restaurant employees to see if they actually did have dinner there that night. Did they have a fight? Were they getting along all right, or were they not there at all?
1: Whatever happened that night, by the time he met Tony, Harold was telling night. By the time he met Tony, Harold was telling stories about Lynn's death that were entirely different from the original. Once, while addressing a Sunday school class, he said his first wife had died of cancer. And here's what Tony's friend Allison heard.
4: It was one of those cars or trucks or vehicles where the back part opens up. It hit her on the neck and broke her neck. And she died instantly.
1: What Tony's family said Harold had told them was much more vague. When they learned the truth, it was a complete shock.
5: Your belief was that Harold's first wife had died in a car accident. That's all you knew.
6: Yeah.
5: And then you get this bombshell that she didn't die in a car accident.
6: Correct.
5: It was a lie.
6: And the first comment out of my mouth, and I'm talking to an investigator, I said, that sounds worse than my sister's case.
1: And, especially in light of Tony's death, they wished Lynn's case had been investigated more thoroughly. The Douglas County Sheriff's Office declined to speak with us, but Michael Fleeman, who has written a book about the Henthorn cases, says sheriff's detectives did investigate, at least initially.
7: Everything was progressing as if this was suspicious, and then all of a sudden the brakes were put on the investigation, it was declared an accident, and forgotten for nearly 20 years.
1: Detective Charlie McCormick thinks the reason for that was the coroner's quick ruling that Lynn's death was accidental.
2: If you're a policeman and you're trying to investigate a crime, and all of a sudden the coroner, who really has jurisdiction overall, says it's an accident, you're a little bit cut off at the pass. 2 days after a death like this, to call it an accident, it's unfortunate. All the facts would indicate that this was, I think, a rush to judgment.
1: The former coroner says there was no rush to judgment. He didn't remember the case, but reread the coroner's report at Dateline's request and says, quote, hindsight is a wonderful thing, but at the time, everything fit. There were no suspicions raised and no reason to drag our feet. Nevertheless, after Tony's death and McCormick's review, the then Douglas County coroner changed the manner of Lynn's death from accidental to undetermined. Still, Harold Henthorn hadn't been charged with anything, not in Tony's death or his first wife, Lynn's. So sheriff's detectives called on Lynn's old friend, Kim.
8: What did they ask you to do?
9: They asked if we were willing to be wired.
1: Best friend undercover. What would she find out about Harold?
0: coming up.
10: You're taking a call in front of Harold from the police?
9: Mm-hmm. And they told me to get in the bathroom and they would fix it. My husband and I were looking at each other going, I can't believe this.
10: Were you a little scared?
9: I was very scared.
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15: When your cat is acting weirder, or your dog is being louder, your turtle moves slower.
16: Hello, Ted.
15: Your cat seems thirstier.
17: Whoa, slow down, buddy.
15: Or your puppy is acting clumsier. Day or night, if you don't know what's wrong, know where to go.
16: Veg ER for pets. This is Kate.
15: Veg, the better, kinder ER for pets.
1: Two dead wives, two lonely places. Lynn and Tony never knew each other, but they shared so much. In life, they both married Harold Henthorne, and in death, Harold had them both cremated against the wishes of their families.
6: We didn't find out my sister was being cremated until her memorial service. We would like to be able to go to a grave somewhere and see her. I mean, First Family said the same thing. You know, devastated. Never heard that, you know, she wanted to be cremated. I mean, as soon as he got that body released, boom, cremated.
1: And the Bertolais added, if that wasn't enough, he then took those ashes and put them where he wanted them.
18: Tony's ashes are spread on the same mountain that he spread the first wife's ashes.
6: Same spot, did the exact same thing. And he always claims it's their favorite spot. I mean, we're talking, he did the exact same things from start to finish with both wives. Crazy. I mean, even the same photo pose.
1: The families thought what Harold did with his wives' remains was insensitive. But the cops, federal and local, were looking for something else, evidence of murder. In Douglas County, the detectives went down the list of who might know anything about Lynn's case. They talked to Patricia, they talked to Roxanne, and they wanted to talk to Harold. When he wouldn't agree, they turned to someone he would talk to, his old friend, Kim LaFerrier, and asked her and her husband to secretly record a conversation with him.
9: We said no. At the time, because we felt like he was innocent.
1: After all, Kim and Harold had been close friends for years.
9: We prayed about it, and we asked our pastor, and he said, if he is innocent, then you will be able to reveal that. And so then we agreed to do it.
1: Now she and her husband were meeting Harold for a meal near her home in Virginia, but first getting wired up by police. The cops were hoping to use Harold's words against him. Kim still hoping to exonerate him.
4: Were you a little scared?
9: I was very scared.
4: I would be scared to do something like that.
9: I was scared.
1: At first, she could only think of one thing.
9: We had a huge wire around my waist, and I kept saying, he's going to hug me. And they said, no, he can't. And I said, he's going to hug me. He does that. And they said, no, he can't. And I was trying to process, what am I going to do?
0: So don't hug me. That's right. Kind of hard.
9: Right.
0: That looks suspicious.
9: So when he hugged me, I put my hand in front of me to guard the wires.
19: Crisis averted, they sat down.
8: Do you think he could tell anything was up?
9: And we don't know. I mean, he said many times. My attorney has told me that my friends will be wired.
8: Did that send a chill?
9: No, I said, golly, that's terrible. Would they really do that? I could play the game.
19: Kim and her husband were told to not mention Tony and to drill down on what really happened when Lynn died.
0: So this wasn't about you saying, did you do this? Did you, or right. did you cause her death? It was more about catching him in lies right. and inconsistencies.
9: Right.
19: Then Harold said something which didn't make sense to Kim, that he'd put his career on hold when Haley was born, and he and Tony decided to keep that a secret.
9: He told us the reason he didn't work and didn't tell us is that Tony had asked him not to. He couldn't tell us because he was afraid that if we ever met up with the Bertolets that we would tell them that he was a stay-at-home dad. And I'm like, we would never see them. And he goes, well, I couldn't take that chance.
19: Then there was a technical glitch.
9: At one point, my wire wasn't working.
0: How did you know it wasn't working?
9: They called me on the phone.
0: Oh. So you're taking a call in front of Harold mm-hmm. from the police?
9: Mm-hmm. And they told me to get in the bathroom and they would fix it.
19: Wire fixed. Kim went back to the table. Harold, who was never shy about anything, launched into a sad story about life without Tony.
9: We didn't do much talking. He did. I mean, he cried and said how hard it was and how, you know, it was hard to be a mom and a dad.
19: But there was one thing Harold, who loved to talk, never said.
9: We never asked him, did you kill her? But he never said, I didn't kill her. He would make statements like, why would I do that? They're accusing me of this, why would I do that? But he never said, I didn't kill either one of them.
19: Still, as a longtime friend, Kim couldn't bring herself to believe that Harold was capable of murder.
0: Even after all of this, you still aren't convinced that he's a killer.
9: Not 100%, no, but we have lots of questions. Lots of unanswered questions, lots of concerns, lots of things that my husband and I were looking at each other going, I can't believe this.
19: After that night, Kim and Harold continued to talk. It took Kim some time to process what Harold had said. She considered his inconsistencies, the differing stories he told her and others. In time, she grew to believe that neither of Harold's wives, her friends, had died accidentally.
0: How did that sink in? How did that feel?
9: Sad. I felt like he was such a broken person. And I just felt sad that he wouldn't even come clean and tell the truth.
19: Sad, in part, that a man she thought she knew seemed to be someone else entirely.
0: Do you think he is the master manipulator?
9: Yes. I think he totally controls every situation and tries to control everyone. And I think when he can't control you, he becomes angry. And I'd never experienced his anger until he was going on and on about if the FBI contacted me or if anyone contacted me, they would tell me lies about him. I said, no, they don't. And he goes, what are you talking about? And I said, they don't tell you lies. They ask you questions. And he said, well, how do you know this? And I said, because I've talked to them.
0: Did he freak out?
9: Oh, he freaked.
19: Harold must have wondered if Kim was talking to the FBI, who else was, and what were they saying about him?
20: Coming up, yet another woman in Harold's orbit.
21: I made a very good living and was living by myself in a three-bedroom house, so he knew I was well-established.
20: But what about Harold?
22: Harold told people he was a fundraiser for nonprofits.
20: Fundraiser? That's about to raise some questions with the FBI. And so is this.
22: His wife's life was worth millions of dollars. And if she died, he would get all of it.
20: When Dateline continues.
23: Mm-hmm.
19: On the Christian dating site where Harold and Tony met, there's a question for members. What would you do if you inherited a fortune? Harold wrote he'd give a good chunk away and set up a foundation to fund various ministries. As it turned out, Harold had come into a small fortune, although there's no evidence he gave any of it away. When his first wife, Lynn, died, Harold told police she had about $300,000 in life insurance. But when they re-examined the case, they found the amount was more than double that, over $600,000.
3: After Lynn's death, he collects hundreds of thousands of dollars in life insurance money. And as best anyone can tell, this is how he supported himself.
19: Harold wasn't living the high life on that money. He lived frugally in the years after Lynn's death. But by 1999, when he met Tony, he may have been trying to upgrade his lifestyle.
3: There was evidence that he was researching a number of women's financial situations, including Tony's. It had been several years between wives.
19: It was during those years he met Sansaray Lise Calvar.
21: When you're dating on the internet, a widower is actually, you know, could be a good find.
19: Sansaray was on that same Christian dating site that Harold and Tony were using. She found Harold's profile appealing and reassuring.
21: Because a guy in his late 40s might have a lot of weird tics or has, you know, haven't had any relationship experience, but a widower, oh, a widower, that's nice. So you think that's safe.
19: She agreed to meet Harold for coffee.
21: He knew how to carry himself. He dressed nice. He was good looking. He had a tan and, you know, and seemed to present himself physically.
19: She says Harold was very interested in her work in the film industry and how she was making a lot of money.
21: And I went into detail about what I did, and I made a very good living and was living by myself in a three-bedroom house. So he knew I was well-established.
19: But Sansaray remembers Harold had few details to share about his work in charities.
21: He just seemed like he was making more of his life than what was going on. He was pretty vague in his career.
19: Sansaray saw that as a huge red flag and decided Harold wasn't for her. She can't remember the exact date they met, but she thinks it was the spring of 2000. If that's correct, Harold was already engaged to Tony, who thought he was a successful consultant to charities, able to support her if she decided to quit her medical practice and be a stay-at-home mom. It's what he told everyone, including a friend making a home video shortly after Haley's birth.
5: I've worked with nonprofits, whether it be churches, schools, or hospitals.
19: Harold and Tony had even lived apart for 2 years after their wedding, supposedly due to the demands of their careers.
3: Harold told people he was a fundraiser for nonprofits. He had an address, a post office box. He had a business card. And this was his story.
19: When FBI investigators dug deep into Harold's financial history, they found no tax returns, no pay stubs, no evidence Harold had held a job since Lynn died in 1995.
3: When he was investigated after Tony's death, they could find no evidence at all that he ever made a dime.
19: Apparently, everything he ever said about his job was a lie, including nearly every Thursday when he said he went on business trips. Just as there was no business, there were no business trips. The FBI looked at Harold's cell phone and credit card records and found out that he really spent Thursdays at this Panera bakery a few miles from his house, eating and surfing the web. So, after the wedding, why did Harold say he needed to stay in Colorado for his work? Why eventually did Tony have to leave Mississippi? Tony's family wondered if Harold's real purpose was to separate her from them so she'd be easier to control and maybe to kill.
0: Do you think that there's the chance that he knew his plan for Tony from the very beginning, from the time they said I do?
6: Well, they got a life insurance policy as soon as they got back from their honeymoon. And so I think he was probably going down that path.
19: The life insurance policy they bought after the honeymoon was just the first one. By the time Tony died, there were more.
3: A huge part of this investigation was just untangling the life insurance policies and what he took out and what Tony signed off on and what she may not have known about and where the documents went. At the end of the day, Harold arranged it so that his wife's life was worth millions of dollars, and that if she died, he would get all of it.
19: Investigators discovered four policies totaling $4.7 million.
3: On the surface, he would make it sound like this life insurance policy on Tony would benefit their daughter in some kind of a trust.
19: And one of the policies had named Haley as a beneficiary, but Harold hadn't bought it. Tony's parents had. And Harold had his daughter's name removed, his name put on instead. And he did it just weeks before that beam mysteriously fell on Tony at their mountain cabin. Then, just days after Tony died, he alerted the insurance companies, hoping to collect all those millions, but couldn't get the money because the case was being investigated. By late 2014, the FBI had found the insurance policies and the cell phone pings to the park. They knew about the near miss at the cabin. They had dissected all the lies. Finally, they decided it was enough. November 6, 2014, a little over 2 years after Tony Henthorne died, Harold dropped Haley off at school, then headed for home. He never got there. Law enforcement stopped him near his house. They arrested Harold and charged him with Tony's murder.
4: A good day and amongst all the bad.
6: This won't have a happy ending because we won't be able to bring my sister back. But, you know, from here on out, there will be good moments for us. And that was a good moment. And it had just so happened to be on my parents' 55th wedding anniversary.
19: But there was still a trial to come and another battle with even more at stake.
20: Coming up, Harold Henthorne heads into court.
2: I'm thinking, okay, well, this is going to be hard to prove. No witnesses, no evidence. What do you have?
20: Would a jury buy the case against him?
3: And the question was, is this man just horribly unlucky, or is he a double murderer?
20: And what would the future hold for little Haley?
18: He does not deserve to be a parent to this beautiful child.
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0: When your cat is acting weirder, or your dog is being louder, your turtle moves slower.
1: Hello, Ted.
0: Your cat seems thirstier.
2: Whoa, slow down, buddy.
0: Or your puppy is acting clumsier. Day or night, if you don't know what's wrong, know where to go.
1: Veg ER for Pets, this is Kate.
0: Veg, the better, kinder ER for pets.
3: Thank you.
4: By 2015, the Bertolais had been waiting for justice for 3 years. They missed Toni, but felt an incredible connection to her through Haley.
5: Do you see your sister in Haley?
3: Oh. I mean, tremendously smart girl. I mean, they're just alike. I think she'd grow up to be just like her mother.
4: But when the Bertolais went to the media with their suspicions about Harold soon after Toni's death, he cut off their contact with Haley completely. It was agony for Toni's family. Then, immediately after his arrest, a lawyer assigned to represent Haley's interests in court made sure she got to see the Bertolais. It had been a year since they had even been allowed to talk to her.
3: She finally got to be a little 9-year-old girl, and she just needs to be able to grow up without a lot of adult issues around her.
4: The Bertolais also went to court to seek custody of Haley. But Harold was still her father, and even from jail made it clear he was not going to let his in-laws take his daughter.
6: He is a horrible person that I want to be put in prison for the rest of his life. He deserves to be there, and he does not deserve to be a parent to this beautiful child.
4: Haley stayed in Colorado and lived with her godparents. The Bertolais' only chance to gain custody of her would be if Harold was convicted of her mother's murder. Harold pleaded not guilty, and that meant the stakes were doubly high when on September 8, 2015, 10 months after his arrest, Harold Henthorne went on trial. It would be a battle for both his freedom and his daughter. The burden of proof is always on the prosecution, which in this case had no forensic evidence, no physical evidence, no fingerprints or DNA, and no witnesses who saw Harold push Toni off the cliff. Juror John Johnson was skeptical.
7: Right at the start, because I didn't know anything about it, I'm thinking, okay, well, this is going to be hard to prove. No witnesses, no evidence at that point. So what do you have?
4: But there was all that life insurance. There were the cell phone pings that seemed to show Harold scouting out Toni's last hike. The prosecution even showed the jury a map found in Harold's car with an X marking the spot where Toni fell. And there were all those versions of what Harold said happened on that mountain.
8: This was a case in which the evidence was not so much the physical evidence. The evidence were the lies. And it was lie after lie after lie after lie.
4: The defense said none of the so-called evidence added up to murder. They said the pings on Harold's phone didn't show trips to the park, but rather him taking a back route to his weekend cabin. And as for the life insurance, Toni knew all about it. Besides, they argued, Toni would still be alive if the Park Service had sent a helicopter to rescue her, as Harold begged them to do and even offered to pay for.
8: The crux of the defense was, Harold Henthorne is an odd duck. He says more than he should. And that may make him a blowhard and an annoying person to be around at a cocktail party, but doesn't make him a killer. Look past his character and focus on the evidence. Nobody saw Harold Henthorne push Toni off that cliff. There is no video of it happening. There's very little physical evidence to prove anything other than it was just a fall.
4: But the prosecution had another powerful card to play. Although the defense objected, the judge allowed in testimony about Harold's first wife, Lynn, about her death, her life insurance, and about Harold's many versions of what happened.
8: And the question was, is this man just horribly unlucky, or is he a double murderer?
9: Dateline return.
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9: And that's the sound of a fraud alert from Wells Fargo, flagging a charge for a pricey restaurant in Paris. Considering Claire isn't in Paris right now, that seemed odd to the bank and to Claire. Two taps later, Claire says nope to the charge, and Wells Fargo is on the case. However you make money work, Wells Fargo can work with that.
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0: When your cat is acting weirder, or your dog is being louder, your turtle moves slower.
1: Hello, Ted.
0: Your cat seems thirstier.
2: Whoa, slow down, buddy.
0: Or your puppy is acting clumsier. Day or night, if you don't know what's wrong, know where to go.
1: Veg ER for Pets, this is Kate.
0: Veg, the better, kinder ER for pets.

0: Harold Henthorne was on trial for the murder of his wife, Toni. Prosecutors believed he'd pushed her off a cliff, but with no physical evidence or eyewitnesses, the case against him was largely circumstantial. After 10 days, the case went to the jury. John Johnson, along with fellow jurors Peter Christofalo and Jerry Tabawada, told us that over the course of the trial, they came to believe that Toni was a victim from the time she first met Harold online.
1: Was Toni just really unlucky when she chose Harold Henthorne on that website, or he chose her?
2: I think he chose her. I think she was a target.
3: Because of her age, for one thing, you know, and she wanted to have kids.
4: She was vulnerable.
2: Yeah.
0: The jurors thought that Harold had conned her when they met on the dating site, controlled her while they were married, and when they looked at this last photo Toni took before she died, they thought they saw Harold duping Toni one last time.
4: In my mind, she was doing the same pose he did. The last photo of him is he's on the edge of the cliff holding onto a tree, like looking over. Well, if she gets there at the same time, it's like, oh, poof.
0: And while Harold was not on trial for killing Lynn, they believed he was responsible for her death also.
1: Did everyone believe that they were somehow, that there was a pattern there?
2: There was certainly a pattern, absolutely.
3: Yeah, the similarities were just too much to push aside. The nighttime incidents, I mean, desolate areas. I mean, it was just like, everything was just like the domino effect. It was falling into place.
0: In the end, they had no doubt.
4: Guilty.
3: He was guilty.
2: Absolutely guilty, yes.
0: Kim cried when she heard the verdict. Cried because she knew it was right. And because she thought about her two friends and their last moments on Earth.
5: I feel sad because Lynn was afraid. And I know Toni was afraid. And that saddens me. But I have to believe in a God and met them right where they were, held their hand, loved them, and told them it was going to be okay.
0: Harold has never been charged with killing his wife, Lynn. 3 months after the verdict in Toni's case, Harold was back in court for sentencing. Toni's family asked that Harold be spared the death penalty so that Haley wouldn't lose both parents forever. Harold was sentenced to life in federal prison without the possibility of release. Harold told the court that day that he never killed anyone. He also said he loved his daughter Haley. Toni's family's focus then turned to the custody of Haley.
1: You hope to resolve that custody issue, that she can be with the Bertolais forever?
6: I think that's exactly what we're hoping for.
7: And praying.
1: You fought hard.
6: Fought
1: hard. For her, for that little girl.
6: Oh, yeah. Her mother went through life, was a great person, worked hard. We're doing that because Haley needs to inherit all the good things that her mother did. And she needs a secured life going forward. We're doing all that for Haley and no one else.
0: December 23rd, 2015. A court in Colorado granted Toni's oldest brother and his wife guardianship of Haley. We won't show her face as she looks now, but it was the best gift the Bertolais could have hoped for. Haley was with them in Mississippi in time for Christmas. Now, this little girl who has gone through so much is starting to heal. She has her cousin Anna Kate to help.
8: People are saying I'm therapeutically helping her through this. I don't really understand, but I don't know how I'm doing this, but I guess I'm just keeping her entertained and happy.
0: Though all that money Harold was after is now in a trust for Haley, it won't bring her mom back. But everyone who knew Toni wants to make sure Haley never forgets her.
9: She came into the office and her mom's lab coat was hanging behind the door. And I said, Haley, would you like your mama's work coat? She said, Miss Tammy, I would like that a lot. So I put it on her. And she went, it smells like my mommy.
10: That's all for now. I'm Lester Holt. Thanks for joining us.
7: you've seen it all, you see this. Sex, lies, and murder.
11: A tow truck driver spots a black Mercedes SUV in an alley.
12: There's a white female body in the back seat.
13: Police knocked on the door at 9:30 the next morning. I think I fell to my knees.
14: And one of the neighbors said, well, I do notice men and women dressed in leather carrying whips.
15: This is a guy with a secret life.
16: I had never heard of such things.
17: It appeared to be a relationship based on mutual obsession.
16: There's no doubt in my mind that she knew what her husband was into.
18: That is kinky taste?
16: She knew.
10: Twists and turns in one of the strangest stories we've ever had here on Dateline.
19: I first met him on an adult website.
7: It was layer after layer after layer.
11: Get ready, because now everything just started spinning.
10: I'm Lester Holt, and this is Dateline. Here's Dennis Murphy with Sex, Lies, and Murder.
20: If you ever needed to be persuaded that bad things, grotesque things, can happen anywhere, then take a journey with us to Detroit in the wealthiest of suburbs.
11: It's sort of the Truman Show, right? It's sort of WandaVision. It is this perfect place. Nothing happens in Grosse Pointe Park.
20: Until one of their own in this community of old money and good taste was brutally murdered.
21: Who committed this crime? Why was this woman killed?
22: A very, very fun, high-energy person who loved life and did not deserve to die like this.
20: But if her death was a shock, what happened next would shake this community to its core.
23: And I just stopped for a second, and here in the back of my neck stood up, and I go, this guy's crazy.
20: In the aftermath of the biggest crime and scandal ever to hit Grosse Pointe Park, we go inside the investigation with detectives.
24: We need to know the specifics, because only the person who did it would know how it happened.
17: It's like, there's more to the story. Something's going on here. We have to keep digging.
20: And reveal all those dark secrets, desperately hidden, which, once exposed, would destroy a prominent family.
7: Sex acts were being performed in the dungeon. But the real story was about betrayal, about love, and about murder.
20: Most American cities have a neighborhood where the houses are bigger, the money a little older. In Detroit, it's Grosse Pointe.
21: It is the place that everybody wants to live. The homes are beautiful, the lawns are manicured. Everybody appears to live this perfect life.
20: And in this tasteful enclave of good schools, good churches, good families going back generations, Jane and Bob Becerra had made their home and raised their two children.
13: I love this place. How could you not?
20: Bob and Jane had been a couple for nearly 30 years. They'd each built their own careers. She was a marketing exec. He owned and managed properties. And they were known around Grosse Pointe for their volunteer work. To all appearances, the lives being lived in their nice suburban house weren't all that much different from what was happening in homes up and down the streets of Grosse Pointe Park and out around exclusive Lakeshore Drive. But that was before January 24th, 2012. Jane was driving her black Mercedes SUV home from her job in Detroit. Bob said they spoke on their cells.
13: She sounded perfectly fine. She said, I'm coming home. I'll be home in 20 minutes.
20: As Jane drove from downtown, Bob says he was tending to outside cleanup chores at one of his properties. When he got home, he thinks about 8 o'clock. There was no Jane in sight.
25: Did you see Jane's car here?
13: No, I didn't.
25: Anything in disarray?
13: No, I just assumed that she ran an errand. Well, as 8:30, 9 o'clock came, I started calling her, and her phone didn't answer.
20: 2 more hours went by, and still no Jane. Bob said he was getting anxious.
26: Grosse Pointe Park, police and fire.
27: My name is Bob Becerra. My wife is not around, and she's not answering her cell phone, and her car and her purse and her are gone, and I'm just a little concerned.
20: Police tried to get in touch with Jane.
26: Hello, this is Jane Becerra. I am not available to take your call.
20: No answer, so the dispatcher left her a voicemail.
26: Hi, this is the Grosse Pointe Park Police.
1: We're trying to find out where you are, ma'am. Your husband's very worried.
20: Bob was also working the phones.
13: I called my kids to say, hey, have you talked to your mother? And I called some of her friends to say, have you seen Jane? Or maybe she got together with a wine or something to share with her friends.
20: But it seemed no one had seen or heard from Jane since earlier that evening. Bob phoned the police again.
27: Yeah, hi, this is Bob Bechera calling back.
1: Yes, sir.
27: Okay, I still not heard from her. She's not shown up. I mean, this is way out of the norm for her, so I'm very concerned.
20: Grosse Pointe Park police sent over an officer to collect information.
25: So, do you get any sleep that night?
13: Oh, no, I stayed up the whole night.
20: The next morning, a Wednesday, Grosse Pointe Park detective Mike Narduzzi was just starting his shift.
2: I walk into work about 7:20, and immediately I have a missing persons report on my desk. Jane Bechera is missing.
20: That same morning, tow truck operators in the east end of Detroit were making their early rounds.
3: They would sort of look for stolen cars or abandoned cars, you know, to hustle and make some extra money before starting their shift.
4: Many of the homes are abandoned.
20: Mark Santia, at the time, was a top investigative reporter on the police beat for NBC's Detroit affiliate, WDIV.
3: A tow truck driver spots a black Mercedes SUV in an alley. That black SUV stood out. Why is it in an alley? It's kind of a desolate area. So could be stolen, could be abandoned.
20: A shiny vehicle that wouldn't turn a head in Grosse Pointe was like a flashing neon sign saying something's wrong here in Detroit's gritty East End. Just abandoned in this grungy alley. No sounds from within. Detective Narduzzi's phone started ringing.
2: I get a phone call. Are we looking for a Jane Bechera? Because we just found a Mercedes-Benz registered to her. And the whole story and case starts right from there.
10: What was Jane's car doing so far from home? And where was Jane when we come back?
2: The contents of her purse were dumped out.
10: Was it robbery or was it something much worse?
25: So when do you get the call?
13: Police knocked on the door at 9:30 the next morning. I think I fell to my knees.
20: Jane Bechera, a dedicated wife, mother, and community volunteer, was missing. And now there were reports that her black Mercedes SUV was located in an alley in Detroit's east side. Grosse Pointe Park Detective Mike Narduzzi met Detroit investigators at the scene.
2: It's a pretty run-down neighborhood, a lot of vacant homes. In the alley, there's a lot of litter, garbage.
25: Is that an unlikely spot to find a nice, expensive car like that? Ditched, abandoned?
2: Yes, I would think so. It was a rough part of town.
25: Drug activities there?
2: Drug activity, sure.
20: At first glance, detectives noticed something on the exterior of the SUV.
2: It was dirty, like a winter car normally is, and on the driver's side door, the dirt was all disturbed, like freshly disturbed, like someone had leaned up against it or rolled against it.
20: Inside the vehicle, Detective Narduzzi could see Jane's belongings were in disarray, and on the seat, a bottle of prescription pills.
2: The contents of her purse were dumped out on the passenger side floorboard.
20: And there, crumpled over in the back seat, Detective Narduzzi saw Jane Bechera's lifeless body.
2: You could see heavy bruising on the left side of her face and her neck. It was all bruised up in purple, and there was a lot of trauma and injury.
25: This woman from Grosse Pointe in a nice Mercedes SUV. What is a woman like this doing in a vehicle like this in East Detroit, which was going through a bad part of its history?
3: A heroin epidemic was raging through Metro Detroit at that time. And so a lot of people would go to the east side to buy heroin.
20: Could that have something to do with her death? While a team of investigators worked the crime scene trying to figure out what she'd been doing there, Jane's body was sent to the ME for examination. Now, it was time to deliver the awful news to Bob.
25: So when do you get the call?
13: The police knocked on the door at 9:30 the next morning. I think I fell to my knees. It was absolutely the worst news I could have gotten. At that point, I just was grieving. I had to make phone calls, dreaded phone calls to my children to tell them about their mother.
20: Soon, it was all over the news.
0: The 56-year-old mother found dead inside her SUV on Detroit's east side.
20: Grosse Pointe Park residents were shaken. It just didn't make sense. Jane and Bob Becerra were not only well-known, they were well-liked. Bob, Big Bob as he was known around Grosse Pointe, with the vanity plates to prove it, was active in Rotary, a past president, and hands-on for almost any community fundraiser you could name. Jane was a mainstay in the high school mothers group and regularly volunteered at her church.
5: So how did you meet Jane?
13: A good friend of mine in high school married her best friend, and they introduced us, and we started dating, and we clicked pretty much right away. And within 2 years, I asked her to marry me, and she said yes.
20: Bob says he loved that Jane didn't hold anything back.
13: You know, she was outgoing, a go-getter, yet she was very loving and kind, and I just was attracted to her right from the beginning because she had a good heart.
20: The children came along, first Robert, then Jessica.
6: This is where the kids grew up.
20: And in the front yard of their gracious home, there were two towering evergreens. Bob said he could see his children in them.
13: When my son was one, I bought a live Christmas tree, brought it in, we decorated it, and then undecorated it, took it outside, and they did the same for my daughter. Now they're about 30 feet, and they're wonderful.
20: Bob Becerra, the son of a judge, was a real estate guy. He'd buy and sell commercial and residential properties around Detroit and take in cash flow as a landlord. He bought his first property as a teenager and never looked back.
13: When you play the game Monopoly, the person with the most property wins.
20: Jane Becerra was a six-figure marketing executive who'd retired, but went back to work after an economic downturn took a toll on her husband's property business. But she was rarely too busy to miss a night of playing cards with a couple's friend of many years, Kim Tower.
22: Strong person, very delightful person. Her laugh would set a room on just on fire.
20: And she was an excellent hostess. Kim can remember dropping in unannounced.
22: You would think that she had planned for weeks that people were going to come over. Just wait a minute, and the food would be out. She would welcome you with open arms.
20: But now, her friend Jane was gone.
6: How do you absorb that?
22: I don't know. I still don't know that I have. I'm not sure the community has.
20: As Jane's loved ones grieved, the investigation was ramping up. Detectives wanted to talk to those closest to Jane, starting with Bob.
10: Coming up.
13: The police walked the house with me. Nothing looked like it was amiss.
10: Maybe Bob Becerra had nothing to hide. Maybe his wife did.
8: I'm not going to narc on my poor wife, but she did smoke marijuana. Okay. Maybe she went to buy something.
9: Exactly.
10: When Dateline continues.
12: When your cat is acting weird-er, or your dog is being loud-er, your turtle moves slow-er.
14: Hello, Ted.
12: Your cat seems thirsty-er.
18: Whoa, slow down, buddy.
12: Or your puppy is acting clumsy-er. Day or night, if you don't know what's wrong, know where to go.
14: Veg ER for pets. This is Kate.
12: Veg. The better, kinder ER for pets.

0: Grosse Pointe Park turned out to pay its respects to Jane Becerra, a volunteer parent at the high school whose murdered body had been found that morning inside her SUV in a seedy Detroit alley. In the crowd, her husband Bob, a sudden widower.
1: Jane's family members and friends, they just cannot make sense of any of this.
0: Reporter Hank Winchester covered the candlelight vigil for NBC affiliate WDIV in Detroit.
2: The first time many of us saw Bob Becerra was about 10 hours after he learned his wife was dead in a Mercedes in Detroit.
0: Bob was publicly grieving.
3: It's just unthinkable that this happened to her and what she had to suffer. I am just so upset about it.
0: For many, it was impossible to imagine what a respected husband and father like Bob Becerra was going through. The man affectionately known as Big Bob around Grosse Pointe.
4: Bob Becerra didn't have a criminal record. You're dealing with the perfect couple.
0: And yet, in cases like this, for the police, the spouse is always a suspect until ruled out. Bob had already let an officer into his home to look around.
3: The police walked the house with me. Nothing looked like it was a muck or a miss. We just let the police do their thing.
5: So you want to talk to the husband in a more formal setting. When does that happen?
6: The detectives made an arrangement for him to come down to the station the next day for a more formal interview.
7: Just have a seat, Mr. Becerra, right there.
8: Uh-huh. Appreciate it. Stressful situation. No idea. It's just been unbelievable.
0: A day after his wife's body was found, Bob said he was still in the dark, hearing only bits and pieces from reporters.
3: Can you tell me, was that the cause of death? Strangulation?
8: Well, I met with Dr. Diaz today. There was some trauma to her, obviously, that caused her death. But he is meticulously going through it again tomorrow.
3: Okay. People are asking me. My kids want to know, how did Mom die? I have nothing to say to them.
8: Well, I understand.
0: Detectives were trying to piece together what Jane was doing the night she disappeared. Bob told them the two had plans.
3: We talked about doing work on taxes and then reconfirmed that I had nothing Tuesday evening and nor did she.
0: Bob said he told Jane he'd be home around 8 p.m. He'd spent the afternoon and early evening cleaning up one of his properties.
3: Because it was cold, I was working mostly outside. I would go in the Hard Luck Lounge. I think I went in there about 5:15, had a drink. And then I came back out, went back to work.
0: And before heading home, Bob told investigators, a friend met him for a drink.
3: I said, come on, I'm up at the Hard Luck working. He said, I can be there in 10, 15 minutes. I said, great. And we had a couple drinks.
8: Okay, he arrived around what time, sir?
3: About 7, 10.
8: Okay.
3: And then we stayed till 8 o'clock and we parted company and I came home.
0: Bob Becerra is in the police interview room. What's his demeanor?
4: He was very cooperative. He was pleasant. And Bob didn't shy away from an alibi question. He told him exactly where he was.
0: Investigators would have to check that alibi, of course, but they moved on to more personal questions. Was Bob and Jane's marriage a happy one?
8: I'm sure there's something out there that she's done, probably a lot of things that, you may not know about, and vice versa, you know what I mean?
3: Yeah.
8: It's just one of those things about being an adult.
3: We know pretty much what we're doing about each other. There's not a lot of secrets and a lot of things we hide.
0: There was one thing which Bob hesitated to mention, but thought it might be important to the investigation.
3: I'm not going to narc on my poor wife, but she did smoke marijuana.
8: Okay.
3: She, took a couple puffs before she went to bed, helped her sleep. I saw no trouble in it. I didn't really know where she was getting it from, but...

0: I'm happy to cooperate as much as I can.
1: Investigators wrapped up Bob's interview by collecting his DNA.
2: In the midst of all of this, do you have time to step back and say, what happened here? Why is it that my wife has been abducted, apparently, in her car and is now dead, murdered?
3: I had no clue. I had no understanding why someone would want to do this, why someone would, well, you know, I didn't know if she was abducted here or if she was out running an errand and was carjacked.
1: Investigators were eager to find answers to those questions, too. But first, there would be many more questions about Jane and about Big Bob.
4: Coming up.
5: It seemed like the body was taken there.
4: A different theory of the crime and a different side of Bob Becerra.
6: One of the neighbors said, well, I do notice men and women dressed in leather from head to toe, but that's the only thing I noticed that could be out of the ordinary. And I'm like, out of the ordinary? Yeah,

0: 2 days after Jane's death, the medical examiner had confirmed what investigators all but knew. Jane had died a violent and painful death.
1: She had died by strangulation, most likely, and most likely by hands, as there was no ligature marks, there was no puncture wounds, anything along those lines.
0: The medical examiner noted something else. Jane had a broken fingernail, meaning she likely fought with her killer. The fingernail was bagged and sent to the lab for DNA testing. Meanwhile, detectives took a closer look at the evidence, and it wasn't adding up. There was no sign of a struggle inside the SUV. And although Jane's purse had been dumped out, most of her valuables seemed to be there.
1: It didn't appear that there was a robbery gone bad because it didn't seem like anything was missing.
2: So a wrong time, wrong place scenario didn't really work here.
1: Correct. It seemed like the body was taken there.
0: Absent any solid leads, Bob himself suggested perhaps Jane's death could be connected to a string of similar unsolved murders in the area.
1: At the time, there were several homicides that were dubbed the Backpage Murders.
0: Mark Santia reported on them for WDIV.
3: These horrific cases where women would meet up with someone that they met on Backpage, an adult website, and then the women would disappear, and then they would be found in the trunk of a car dead. So now you had Jane in the back seat of this abandoned SUV. Was this the fifth victim in the Backpage Murders?
0: But police had a different theory, that Jane wasn't murdered in crime-ridden Detroit, but just 7 miles away in suburban Grosse Pointe Park, a city that hadn't seen a single murder in 20 years.
2: Here you are off on your first homicide case.
1: Correct. And at that time, I probably had been a detective for 2.5, 3 years.
0: Detective Narduzzi was working the case with help from Detroit PD. At the top of their investigative checklist was verifying Bob's alibi the night Jane disappeared. They talked to this man, Mike Mulyanis, who'd known Bob for a few years. Mike owned the Hard Luck Lounge, which was located in one of Bob's buildings.
2: Was he around a lot, Mike? Did you see him?
4: Yeah, he would just pop in. He would use his key and come in the back door while we were busy.
0: And the evening of Tuesday, January 24th was no different. One of Mike's employees remembered seeing Bob in and out of the bar the night Jane disappeared. And just as Bob told police, a friend joined him there for a drink.
4: He met with an old guy. They went around the corner and sat in the lounge part.
0: Though Bob's story seemed to check out, Mike told police there was something strange about that day.
4: He said he was out back doing work, cleaning up. Bob never did anything. He had other people do work.
0: Still, many people saw Bob at the bar that night, which seemed to support his alibi. But this is where the story takes the first of many unbelievable turns. You see, it wasn't just the regulars at the Hard Luck Lounge who recognized Bob. His very public grieving was making local news watchers all over Greater Detroit say, "I know that guy." And they were calling reporter Hank Winchester to tell him how.
5: Bob Becerra was the party man about Grosse Pointe. Dinner parties, a Christmas event. But the other side of Bob Becerra, the real party side of Bob Becerra, happened behind closed doors. And we're not just talking about a casino night.
0: Those tips led Winchester to talk to some neighbors of the Hard Luck Lounge who'd noticed unusual comings and goings from the building's basement.
5: And one of the neighbors said, "Well, I do notice from time to

0: time, men and women dressed in leather from head to toe, wearing masks, carrying whips. But that's the only thing I noticed that could be out of the ordinary. And I'm like, out of the ordinary? Yeah.
1: In fact, Mike Moyanis had accidentally discovered landlord Bob was up to something strange in the basement.
2: That's where the fuse box was for the whole place. And my contractor said, he's got some freaky stuff down there. And I'm like, what are you talking about? And he's like, he's got like harnesses and chains hanging from the ceiling.
1: What the contractor seemed to have discovered was a so-called dungeon for BDSM, bondage, domination, sadism, and masochism.
3: Witnesses have told police that Bob Becerra had a sex dungeon in the basement of a building he owned in Grosse Pointe Park.
1: The discovery of the dungeon immediately activated bloggers from Detroit's underground BDSM community who were firing off emails to Winchester.
0: People saying, I know Bob Becerra, but I don't know Bob Becerra as Grosse Pointe Bob. I know Bob Becerra as Master Bob.
1: Master Bob, in this world of whips and dog collars, the stories went, was a dom or dominant. Someone who exerted total control over his sexual partners in a dungeon like this one. Investigators looking into the murder of Jane Becerra were now curious. This S&M business, based on power and control with some pain thrown in, seemed way more than the all-too-common woman-on-the-side theory of motivation.
0: This is a guy with a secret life. Now, did the secret life have anything to do with the death of his wife?
4: Coming up, behind closed doors with one of Master Bob's partners.
5: Next to the bed, there was a giant web-like looking device.
6: What?
5: It looked like a giant spider web with rope.
6: Do I want to know?
4: When Dateline continues.
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16: The media has painted a picture of me as a terrible person and all these different things going on in my life when they didn't know me.
1: But this woman, who asked that we call her Lynn, did know him.
5: The day that I heard the news, I went to the police right off.
1: She told detectives about a 2009 romp in the dungeon she said she had with a man who called himself Master Bob.
5: I said he was very involved in the BDSM lifestyle.
1: Disguised beneath theatrical makeup, Lynn agreed to talk to us about her sexual lifestyle and the person she knew as Master Bob. A single mom with a job, Lynn had made her own journey from the straight life, vanilla as she calls it, and understands the lure of being controlled and dominated.
6: How do you go through that door?
5: It's a scary door, especially for somebody, you know, later in life discovering this. The sex life, it was pretty boring to me.
6: Conventional,
5: always
6: we're talking,
5: conventional, right? Vanilla. Yeah, so I stumbled upon it, and it kind of hit me. I'm like, well, this is what I've been missing.
6: You're a submissive.
5: Yes. Submissive means you submit to that dominant. So the submissive will do pretty much anything her dominant says.
1: Lynn said dungeon parties can be held just about anywhere. In warehouses, rental halls, garages, even suburban rec rooms. Invitations come through the web and word of mouth.
6: What about that? You're invited to a dungeon party? How do you know you're not going to John Wayne Gacy's?
5: Yeah, you don't. You don't. With me personally, I talk to people for a while. If there's anything that doesn't sound right, I wouldn't go.
1: She said she heard about the dungeon beneath a bar from Bashara himself, and that he found her on an alternative lifestyle website.
5: And the reason I followed through was because I had not experienced a dungeon. And so understanding the draw and the excitement, I had to see the dungeon.
1: So one afternoon, Lynn said she met Master Bob and another woman, Bob's submissive sex companion, at the Hard Luck Lounge. She said the three of them spent a few minutes at the bar, chatted about nothing in particular, and relaxed with a few stiff drinks.
5: And then down to the dungeon.
1: This is actual footage of Master Bob's dungeon shot undercover by NBC's WDIV in Detroit.
5: The first thing I see in the far corner is a bed. Next to the bed, there was a giant web-like looking device.
6: What?
5: It looked like a giant spider web with rope.
6: Do I want to know?
5: It was a 360 type web.
1: The spider web contraption was in storage when the local camera crew was filming undercover. But the grungy, windowless dungeon contained the hooks, ropes, and other toys Lynn remembered. She, Bob, and the other woman got down to business.
6: How do you break the ice?
5: Oh, that was quick because she disrobed as soon as we got there and already had her collar on, and that's what I was ordered to do, and that's what I did.
6: And Master Bob is telling you what to do.
5: Yes.
6: And you're having a great time.
5: Yep. And that's where we initially both had our first flogging.
6: Lynn, you say that so easily. My first flogging in the dungeon.
5: Yeah.
1: Yet she says she never went back to Master Bob's dungeon. She liked the other woman well enough, but Master Bob?
5: Self-absorbed, very, very dominant.
1: She went to the police, she said, because she believed Bob's secret life might be relevant.
5: The whole purpose of this is justice for Jane's murder.
6: Do you feel like there's a time coming when you need to put your story out and say, okay, well, the rest of you may not understand this alternative lifestyle.
16: Mm-hmm.
6: Here's what you don't know. Here's how I fit into that.
16: Dennis, I have a number of people that I will share the truth with. But the number one thing I need to do is get past this.
1: But after talking to Lynn and others, investigators were less interested in the lurid details of Bob's secret sex life. There appeared to be a much more conventional issue, creating chaos in his marriage to Jane.
17: We had been hearing that Bob may have had a girlfriend.
1: It would turn out that other woman in the dungeon with Master Bob and Lynn wasn't all that submissive. In fact, it was she who had begun to dominate Bob's life.
4: Coming up, a betrayal.
18: And he'd lied to me.
4: And a confession.
19: Threatened my life personally. If I didn't do it, I was a dead man.
9: When your cat is acting weirder, or your dog is being louder, your turtle moves slower.
10: Hello, Ted.
9: Your cat seems thirsty-er.
11: Whoa, slow down, buddy.
9: Or your puppy is acting clumsy-er. Day or night, if you don't know what's wrong, know where to go.
10: Veg ER for pets, this is Kate.
9: Veg, the better, kinder ER for pets.

0: Investigators hunting Jane Becerra's killer had become interested in her husband's most frequent BDSM partner. Her name was Rachel Gillette. The 50-year-old divorced single mother worked as a secretary at Wayne State University. She and Bob Becerra met on an alternative lifestyle website. Rachel lived for a short time just above the Hard Luck Lounge and Master Bob's sex dungeon. The bar's owner, Mike Mouyanis, would occasionally see her and Bob together.
1: He would introduce her as his tenant. And he would say, oh, I was fixing something in one of my tenants' apartments when we would see him come down the stairs.
0: Rachel was now thrust into the middle of a very public investigation. Detective Narduzzi sat down with her.
2: She said they had gone to these BDSM parties.
0: But it was more than just a sexual relationship. According to Rachel, she and Bob had been dating for more than 3 years. Bob even traveled to South Carolina for her daughter's wedding in 2011. This shot of them dancing was posted on the photo company's Facebook page. It became clear to investigators there was something potentially explosive about this relationship.
2: Bob had this obsession with Rachel. It appeared to be a relationship based on mutual obsession.
0: But with the whole scandalous affair now out in the open, and Bob publicly grieving about his wife, Rachel went on the offensive to tell her side of the story to WDIV reporter Mark Santia.
3: Rachel, you turn on the television. Bob's on the TV, he's crying, and he's talking about losing his soulmate, his wife. What went through your mind?
4: Well, obviously, first of all, that he was still married, that the divorce that I thought had happened in May didn't happen, and that he'd lied to me, and I went in shock, pretty much.
0: With the revelations about his secret sex life, Bob Becerra was officially named a person of interest in the case.
5: Jane's husband has been called the only person of interest.
0: But Becerra had his own person of interest he wanted the police to look at.
2: Bob's lawyer hand-delivers a letter to the Grosse Pointe Park Police Department naming Joe Gentz.
6: Here's a guy you should look at, huh?
2: Correct.
0: So Detective Narduzzi brought in this Joe Gentz.
2: It was real obvious something was going on with this guy.
0: Gentz, a massive man with a child's IQ, denied having anything to do with the murder. But while the 48-year-old told detectives nothing, his body language said he had something to hide.
2: He gets all flustered and loud and gregarious, and he's upset, and he's kind of pacing around the interview room, and eventually he says he wants to leave.
0: Which he did. He was yet another strange and puzzling character who had entered the case, and Narduzzi didn't know what to make of him.
6: How did this guy know Becerra in the first place?
2: They were introduced by Steve Tabato in approximately September of 2011.
0: Tabato owned an appliance and furniture store.
7: Bob stumbled into my place one day, probably 10 years prior to 2011.
0: Over the years, Becerra bought appliances from Tabato for his rental properties. Joe Gentz had worked for Tabato in the past.
7: Joe's got a good heart. He's very boisterous. And he has the mentality of a very young person.
0: Tabato asked Becerra for a favor. Help Gentz find an apartment. Becerra did, and also hired Gentz to work odd jobs at his rental properties and own home. So why was Becerra suggesting police look at Gentz? Before anyone could figure that out, Gentz was back, turning himself in just hours later and spilling his guts in a police interview room about a job Becerra had asked him to do.
8: He says, well, I got something going on, and he says, I need to take care of it. He says, well, my wife died. Did you believe him? I didn't believe him at first.
9: Okay.
0: But Gentz told detectives that Becerra was persistent, then threatening.
8: I turned him down the first time. And I said, no way. And he got mad. He came up to me again. I said, no way. This time he threatened my life. Personally, if I didn't do it, I was a dead man.
0: Gentz spoke to the police over a period of 2 days. At times, the 6'4" Hulk lashed out in anger.
10: I ain't been with no crap.
0: But in a barely audible voice, he seemed to confess.
8: I did it.
11: Okay. I'm saying it again.
8: I did it.
11: Okay.
0: And ultimately, he recounted to detectives in vivid detail what he said happened the night Jane Becerra was murdered.
9: So what time do you think you got to his house Tuesday night?
12: After 7.
9: 7 o'clock, okay.
0: Gentz said Becerra let him into the garage, where they waited under the guise of moving boxes. When Jane entered the garage, Gentz said she started arguing with her husband.
13: Then what happened?
12: Then Bob turns around and says, take care of it. I looked at him, and I'm like this, and that's when he pulled out a gun.
0: Gentz said Becerra pointed the gun at him. The implication was clear.
12: No matter which way you look at it, I'm a dead man, too.
13: What? Did she see the gun?
6: Did he tell you about killing Jane?
2: Yep, he said he killed Jane.
13: Where did you hit her?
12: Back of the neck.
13: Okay.
12: To get her down on the ground.
13: Okay, go on.
12: Anyways, grabbed her. Why is this? Bob says, take her out. She out. He kept on yelling at me.
0: Gentz told detectives he put his boot on Jane's neck to finish the job.
9: Did she stop moving?
12: Her neck's broke.
9: Okay.
13: Why do you think the neck is broken? Did you hear something crack?
12: I heard it crack.
9: Okay. Joe, sit down.
13: You want some water?
0: Gentz said he and Becerra loaded Jane's body into her SUV, and then Gentz drove it to East Detroit, where he ditched it in that alley. But if Becerra had gotten his wife out of the picture that way, what was in it for Gentz?
9: How much was he supposed to pay you?
12: Eight what? $1,000.
9: $8,000?
12: Plus a kid.
0: $8,000 and a used Cadillac. The price Jane's life was worth to her husband. Joe Gentz's detailed confession had seemingly given detectives everything they needed to charge him and the man he implicated with Jane's murder. And yet, 72 hours after he walked into the Grosse Pointe Park police station, Joe Gentz walked right back out.
5: Just when you think you know the Bob Becerra case, here comes another twist. Here comes someone who walks in off the street and says, I did it. And then they're released.
14: Here it is, the exclusive new footage of the man we've called Joe going free.
0: Authorities could not legally hold the uncharged Gentz after 72 hours, so they cut him loose. And investigators wondered if they could trust the startling and detailed confession of a man with a clearly diminished mental capacity.
6: So you detectives are saying, do we believe this guy? Is he telling us the truth, this awful story? You got to corroborate it.
2: We got to corroborate it.
0: The easily manipulated Gentz had said he alone killed Jane, but that he was acting on orders from Bob Becerra. Detectives needed to prove that, so they examined the two men's phone records.
2: Between Joe and Bob, from September to January 27, there was a lot of phone calls.
0: 472 phone calls, to be exact. On the day before Jane's murder, Becerra called Gentz 22 times.
2: Including his first call of the day, he called him 10 times by 9:30 in the morning, the day before the murder. The day of the murder, the first call he makes is to Joe.
0: Could the calls be dismissed as the day-to-day business chatter between a landlord and his handyman? Not according to Gentz, who had painted a picture in his police interview of an increasingly desperate Bob Becerra in the days leading up to Jane's death. Something big was coming, Gentz claimed Becerra told him, and Becerra needed Jane out of the way before whatever it was got there.
12: He says, the deadline, whatever the deadline is. I gotta get this done, and it's big. Whatever it is, it was big.
0: What was the deadline Bob was allegedly facing? Reporter Mark Santia thought he knew. His interview with Bob's girlfriend, Rachel, was the key.
5: Rachel said, I had enough. I was fed up. For 3 years, he's telling me, I'm a widow. I'm getting a divorce. I am divorced. She's like, finally, you have a deadline. That's it. And I said, what did you say to him? She said, I told him there's a deadline. And I immediately thought of Joe Gentz in that garage.
6: This is that word again. Everybody's got a deadline in this thing. What was her deadline?
5: Rachel didn't want to live in the land of make-believe. Do we have a relationship here, or do we not have a relationship here?
0: Big Bob had a choice to make. Did he choose murder?
15: Coming up, detectives pound the pavement for forensic evidence.
2: He told us that he was wearing these boots and that he got rid of the boots into a clothing donation box.
15: When Dateline continues.
0: Bob Becerra's girlfriend, Rachel Gillette, told the media that she gave Bob a deadline. And she told detectives the same thing.
2: Rachel gave Bob an ultimatum that weekend prior to the homicide. She told him, I need to see your divorce papers now.
0: Rachel's ultimatum seemed to explain why Bob needed Jane out of the way. But investigators still needed physical evidence from the murder itself. So they went back to Joe Gentz's confession.
12: Okay. Everything happened on that driver's side of the vehicle. There was nothing on the passenger side whatsoever.
2: In the driver's side door, the dirt was all disturbed, as if someone brushed up against it or there was a struggle or something.
0: Gentz also described what was left inside the vehicle in addition to Jane's body, a description that exactly matched what investigators found.
16: Where'd you leave the keys?
11: On the floor.
17: Did Jane have any personal effects of her? Wallet, ID, purse, anything like that?
11: Yep.
17: Okay, where was that at?
11: Bob threw it in there.
17: Threw it in where?
11: In the vehicle.
17: Where at in the vehicle?
11: On the floor.
17: Front back?
11: Front.
0: Gentz told investigators that after dumping the SUV, he went to a nearby McDonald's to get something to eat. Police found security camera footage of him doing exactly that.
6: So his story is checking out.
2: Over the course of weeks, we were able to corroborate it.
0: And in a major coup, investigators were able to recover forensic evidence tying Gentz directly to the murder.
2: He told us that he was wearing these boots and that he got rid of the boots. And he told us that he dropped these boots into a clothing donation box.
0: Detective Narduzzi says they tracked down the boots and sent them off to the lab for testing.
2: Her DNA was on the bottom of those boots.
6: So his story is corroborated on a major point right there.
2: Yes.
0: But the boot wasn't the only source of DNA evidence. Gentz told investigators that Jane fought for her life during their struggle and showed the cops the scratches to prove it.
17: So she got you there?
11: She got me about the neck.
17: Okay.
11: There you go.
17: Okay.
11: There's the DNA.
6: And the victim had a broken fingernail and there was traces of Joe Gentz there. Huh?
2: Correct.
0: After nearly a month-long investigation to corroborate Gentz's confession, authorities finally felt they had enough to make a move, but only on Gentz.
5: Joe was supposed to have a hearing for an unrelated matter with his daughter. We were there, we were talking to Joe, and we had no idea.
0: Santia's cameraman was rolling as Gentz was ushered into a conference room by a cadre of officers.
18: You're under arrest for the murder of Gentz.
0: Joe Gentz was now in custody. But Bob Becerra, the man Gentz claimed hired him to do the job, was not.
6: You really believe that the husband's got his fingerprints on this thing?
2: Yes.
6: That he's the architect of the crime, right?
2: Yes,
6: so
2: absolutely.
6: You're going to get to the husband via Joe, I think, right? Is that the strategy?
2: At that point, we believe, Joe, that Bob did this.
0: Bob Becerra would have a lot to say about that.
15: Coming up, a cold-blooded killer or a heartbroken husband?
19: Did you murder your wife? Did you cause her death?
0: Joe Gentz, the handyman, was behind bars. In his confession, he'd said that Jane's husband, his sometime boss Bob Becerra, pulled a gun on him that night and ordered him to murder the wife or be killed himself. But if that was the case, why hadn't Becerra himself been arrested for murder yet?
19: The police chief comes out and says, there's one person of interest, Bob Becerra. What had happened there?
20: I have no idea. I mean, they have a man that admitted to killing her, this Joe Gentz. I was the one that referred Joe to them 2 days after Jane's death.
19: And yet, before anybody hears about Joe, the handyman, they're hearing about you.
20: Right. Terrible.
19: The person of interest.
20: Person of interest. And from that point on, the media has ruined my life. The most important thing, though, is I've lost my wife. The number one most important thing. And I have children that have lost their mother. And that's what everyone seems to forget in this whole mess.
19: Did you murder your wife? Did you cause her death?
20: Absolutely not.
19: Were you in cahoots with this handyman guy?
20: No.
19: Are you kidding? Come in and do the dirty work?
20: Oh, no, absolutely not. Let me tell you something. I loved my wife dearly. Loved my wife.
0: It was Gentz and Gentz alone, said Becerra. Case closed.
20: All I know is that he's admitted doing this. They have the man behind bars. Let me rebuild my life. Let me move on. I miss her terribly. The mother of two wonderful children is gone, and that just absolutely saddens me.
0: Bashara said his big mistake was being a soft touch for Gantz, trying to throw some work his way. The handyman, he said, was in and out of family court at the time and desperate for money.
20: He called me incessantly, needed to talk, needed money, because he had a custody hearing where he needed 1,500 hours to pay a lawyer, and I wouldn't give it to him.
16: He tells the story that you're there in the garage with a gun on him. He's saying, do it now.
20: Unbelievable that he would even say that. The man is a disturbed man, and he made a mistake. And he crossed the line, killed my wife, and now he's trying to blame it on me.
16: And said he did it for what, a little $1,000 or so in an old beat-up Cadillac?
20: First of all, he said $2,000. Yeah. Then it was $6,000. Then it was $8,000 in a Cadillac. I didn't offer him anything to do anything. Think about it just for a moment. If you wanted to harm someone, would you hire a guy with a 68 IQ and have the work done in your garage, in your home? Just for a moment, think about that. Does that make any sense? Absolutely not. I mean, I'm not a nefarious person, but I'm certainly not going to hire an idiot to kill my wife in my garage.
0: And the idea that he forced Gantz to do it at gunpoint was preposterous, said Bashara.
20: I'm not a violent man. I'm a pacifist, actually. I don't own a gun.
0: Police found no evidence of a gun registered to Bashara, and no firearms were found in the Bashara home. While Bashara scoffed at Gantz's confession implicating him, he acknowledged there was truth to the rumors circulating around town.
16: Were there other women?
20: I do not want to get into a lot of this because of my children, but I will tell you that I did have I have a relationship with one other woman.
16: Is this the woman known as Rachel?
20: Yes. But it has nothing to do with this case or anything to do with the death of Jane. Nothing at all.
0: He also said, without providing specifics, that his wife was aware of the other woman in his life.
20: Jane and I had a very good relationship. We had understandings on certain things.
16: Would you say it's what they used to call an open marriage in the 70s?
20: Well, I don't want to go that far, but it was a little bit like that, yes.
16: There was some sort of an understanding.
20: We had an understanding, correct. And that's what people are going to find hard to believe, her family, her friends.
0: Jane's family declined Dateline's interview requests. But 2 months before our interview with Bob Bashara in 2012, they issued a statement rejecting any claims of an open marriage. We as a family are certain that Jane would have chosen to end her marriage rather than participate in an open marriage. Any comments made to the contrary should be met with disbelief.
16: Did Jane know about the alternative lifestyle?
20: No. You try to keep things private, not to embarrass anyone.
16: Bob, this really gets complicated by what's being called your alternative lifestyle and people who say they know a different Bob Bashara. They know Master Bob.
20: Well, you know,
16: what do you say about it all?
20: Let me tell you, it was a private part of my life. It was nothing. It had nothing to do with Jane. And people talk about that dark side. They don't even know about what's involved with that. They think of this terrible notion of different things, but they don't know. They don't know what was going on.
0: Forget his lifestyle, Bashara said. It was irrelevant. The only thing that mattered was that Joe Gantz had confessed to killing Jane.
16: So this is end of case, as you see it.
20: I would hope so. Let me rebuild my life. My life's been torn apart. Every aspect of it. I've lost my job. I've taken a leave of absence from Rotary. It's unbelievable.
0: Unbelievable. That's what you could say about what happened next. Because a case that was already sad and strange was about to go completely off the rails.
21: You thought the Bashara case was askew? You thought the Bashara case was strange? Get ready, because now everything just started spinning.
15: Coming up, Murder for Hire, Take 2.
22: What you talk? 20. Cash. No check. Yeah.
15: With a cast right out of a mob movie.
6: So what was the role you had to play at that point? Tough guy?
7: A little bit of Goodfellas with Robert De Niro, because he wanted to kill everybody in that movie, and he did kill half of them, you know what I mean?
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0: Just over a month after Jane Becerra's murder, her husband's one-time handyman, Joe Gentz, was behind bars. Investigators kept talking to other people in Bob Becerra's orbit, which brings us to a new wild chapter in our story. It involves Steve Tabato, that furniture salesman who introduced Bob to Gentz.
1: The police were interested in what you had to say, huh?
2: Well, yeah. I really believe they thought I was the guy who orchestrated the whole deal.
1: Did that make you a little scared?
2: Well, yeah, but I told them. I kept on telling them. If I would have orchestrated a deal, you would have never found the body. You know what I mean?
0: Tabato told police that a few weeks after Jane's murder and Gentz's arrest, Bob asked him to come over to his house to look at a refrigerator that wasn't working.
2: Next thing, he starts bleeding in my ear about how he needs Joe Gentz taken care of.
1: So it's not about refrigerators at all?
2: No, it's about silencing Joe.
1: So he's got to have Gentz killed?
2: Yeah, more or less. He was asking me if I could reach out and touch him.
0: Hearing this story, investigators decided to wire up Tabato to record Bob, hoping he would implicate himself in trying to have Gentz killed in jail. Special Agent Chris Hess with the FBI in Detroit was assigned to work with Tabato on the operation.
1: Where is it agreed that Tabato was going to meet Becerra?
3: So the meetings were to take place at Tabato's shop, at his store in Detroit.
1: You're the coach of this thing. What's your last word to him as you send him out to play?
3: My last word to him is be yourself. You know him. You know how to interact with him.
1: Now, you're playing along with the authorities at this point, right?
2: Best I can. I don't want to fumble the ball for him because I know what kind of guy Bob was, although I didn't realize he was that extreme. I knew he was an extremist, but to kill your wife, you got to be a psychopath. You know what I mean?
0: An FBI surveillance team had Bob in their sights as he arrived to meet Tabato.
2: Comes to my store, and he looked really terrible, like he hadn't been sleeping.
0: Though it's hard to make out, one of the first things Bob told Tabato was that he didn't kill his wife.
4: I'm innocent, okay? Skins, either acted wrong or had someone else fumble, but not me. Fumble or not someone else. There's no reason to. She was making 125 a year.
0: Then Bob cut to the chase, saying he could pay Tabato $20,000 if he would find a hitman in jail who could get rid of Joe Gentz.
5: How much you talk?
6: 20.
5: Cash. No checks.
6: Yeah.
5: Give me 10 up front. If it doesn't go down, I'll give you the money back.
6: Huh? Gotta be done ahead of time.
0: Bob sounded determined, but also nervous about trusting Tabato.
5: Oh, get the f*** out of here, man. What's this?
6: Hey,
5: where I got a wire?
1: Did he pat you down looking for the device?
2: Oh, yeah. I strip searched for him.
1: What'd you tell him?
2: I says, I bent over and mooned him. I says, you see any wires over there? I said, I'm wireless.
0: He was wired, of course. The FBI had cleverly disguised its device. The two kept talking. Tabato spun out some creative ideas about how someone could get rid of Joe Gentz in that jail.
5: Yeah, I think I can get somebody to go in there. He'll go in there.
6: Yeah.
5: He'll go get locked up in there. I mean, he'll put glass in a sugar or salt, and he'll eat glass. It'll tear up his whole inside, so he'll drop dead in 2 days.
6: Yeah. Whatever. Look at you. Whatever.
5: Just get your money together.
1: So what was the role you had to play at that point? Tough guy?
2: I figured I'd focus on movie actors that I've seen.
1: So a little bit of Goodfellas, a little bit of Godfather?
2: A little bit of Goodfellas with Robert De Niro, because he wanted to kill everybody in that movie, and he did kill half of them, you know what I mean?
1: So when you're doing this face-to-face, how's he behaving, Steve?
2: Like a nut is on drugs.
1: He's rattled? He's agitated?
2: And then a couple days later, he's calm. He's a chameleon.
0: Tabato says it was that calmer Bob who showed up 3 days later at his furniture shop, cash in hand, and whispering.
7: Just yes or no. You think you can do this? Just yes or no. 80%, 90%?
2: Yes.
0: On the FBI recording, you can even hear Bob doling out the down payment.
7: Here's two.
3: Becerra pays him $2,000 in cash and asks for a receipt.
1: A receipt? A receipt for commissioning the hit?
3: Well, a receipt for appliances to cover his commissioning of a hit.
1: Is that weird? Did you ask for a receipt in a cash deal?
3: I would say it's weird, yes.
0: With that transaction on tape, the FBI had the goods. Minutes after that meeting with Tabata, police swooped in to arrest Bob.
8: Only defender cameras roll as Bob Becerra leaves the police station in the back of a squad car.
1: It's not where you expected this thing to go.
9: It is not what we expected at all. We were stunned. But then with this case, you just never really knew what was coming next.
0: Wayne County prosecutors charged Bob Becerra with solicitation to murder Joe Gentz. Realizing he was caught on tape, Bob decided not to fight it and pleaded guilty. In court, he tearfully admitted to the murder-for-hire plot, but never said why he wanted to kill Gentz.
10: I am truly and humbly sorry for my actions. I apologize to this court. I apologize to Mr. Gentz.
0: He was sentenced to prison for nearly 7 years. Then, just 10 days later, Joe Gentz was in court to plead guilty too. But he cut a deal with prosecutors, pleading to second-degree murder in Jane's death and given a lesser sentence than the life behind bars he was facing. In exchange, he agreed to testify against Bob.
11: Bob Becerra offered me money to kill his wife. He threatened me if I didn't kill her.
0: The prosecution now had its star witness. And with Bob behind bars, investigators had enough to finally charge the husband with Jane's murder. The day came more than a year after her death.
12: Today, Robert Becerra has been charged with one count of first-degree premeditated murder.
0: To that and to other charges, including conspiracy and solicitation to commit murder, Bob pleaded not guilty, setting the stage for a roller coaster of a trial.
13: Coming up, a case that surprised even the judge.
14: When you think you've seen it all, you see this.
13: Jane's mom on the stand. The topic, a certain interview.
15: On Dateline, he said they had an open marriage, and that upset me.

0: By October 2014, more than 2.5 years after Jane Becerra's death, her husband, Big Bob to some, Master Bob to others, was now just Defendant Bob, preparing to face trial for her murder. By then, he was a pariah to his one-time defenders in Grosse Pointe, including his own son and daughter, who were set to testify against him. Mark Santilla had moved on to report for WNBC-TV in New York, but followed the trial closely from afar.
1: Bob became an outcast. People did not want to be associated with Bob at all, because people could see where this was going.
2: In the case Tuesday morning,
0: Hank Winchester sat in court every day as the case unfolded.
3: People in Detroit, the surrounding areas, Grosse Pointe, they wanted to see how this was going to play out. And trust me, it did not disappoint. This trial was just about as wild as the investigation itself.
0: Judge Vonda Evans, who has since retired from the bench, presided over the case.
4: In your years on the bench, had you ever encountered a case like that of Bob Becerra?
5: When you think you've seen it all, you see this. It was everything that made cases interesting. Sex, lies, and murder.
6: Wow, Mr. Becerra, you looking good today.
7: Good morning, Your Honor.
6: How are you?
7: Thank you.
4: Your Honor, what did you make of when you saw him in court for the first time? Big guy.
5: Very large man, but very gentle. It was hard to reconcile the allegations against him looking at him.
0: Prosecutors, of course, believed that Bob was far from gentle. With no forensics to link him to that murder scene in the garage, their chief strategy was to attack his character with a parade of witnesses who had many stories to tell about Master Bob.
3: The goal here was to tear down the facade, tear down the idea that this was a successful man in Grosse Pointe with a great family who lived a perfect life. How? Well, they exposed Bob's secret life.
0: The cast of characters testifying for the prosecution included several men and women from around Detroit who had been with Bob at parties and in that dungeon beneath the Hard Lock Lounge, sparking curiosity from the judge.
6: What is the BDSM?
8: It's a good question. I was just involved. Bob introduced me to it. It's
6: what
8: part.
6: Is it? I mean, you know, in order to introduce you to something, you got to know what it is.
8: It's very hard to explain.
0: Apart from the salacious details, prosecutors were determined to zero in on one particular person in Bob's life, Rachel Gillette, Bob's girlfriend.
9: I first met him on an adult website.
0: On the stand, Rachel testified about their first connection online.
9: I was single, a submissive woman looking for a dominant single man.
0: She said their initial contact was all based on a lie.
10: And what does he tell you in person after you've spoken to him online about his marital status?
9: That he was a widower.
4: Did she think she was in love with Bob, or do you think he was in love with her?
3: I think Rachel bought into the whole deal. She thought that she was beginning this new life with Bob. And it seems like, you know, she was just completely blindsided by the whole thing herself, if that's what you believe from her testimony.
0: And while Rachel appeared to be the other woman in Bob's life, jurors would hear that he actually had another other woman in his plans.
9: We had talked off and on about having another woman either live with us or have a relationship with him.
10: Okay. And when you say another person live with you, you're talking about living in the house that you two were buying for you.
9: Yeah. Yes.
0: You heard it right. A house. Prosecutors showed that in the months before Jane's death, Bob and Rachel were looking at real estate in Grosse Pointe to build their new life together. In fact, they had a closing date set for this house. With all that talk from Rachel and from Gents about a deadline, here was a literal one. January 27th, 3 days after Jane's murder. And the hope was that their arrangement in that new home would also include this woman, Janet Lehman. Bob met her online, hoping to recruit her and bring her to Grosse Pointe to live with him and Rachel.
2: Well, yes, he told me he was looking for a third, and I told him that I didn't want to be a third wheel, and that I was looking for a one-on-one, and then he contacted me back and said, no, it wouldn't be like that.
0: She said Bob was persistent, and 2 weeks before Jane's murder, he traveled to Oregon to spend a weekend with Janet and test the waters.
10: At some point when you were together during this weekend, did you begin to have intimate relations?
2: Yes.
0: But she testified that the sex with Bob was very rough, and it convinced her to send Bob packing. Before he left, she said, she overheard him on the phone in a confrontational conversation that stuck with her.
10: And he said, I want this done. I want this done now.
2: Yeah, and I want it done before I get back.
10: And he said he wanted it done before he got back.
2: Yes.
0: Prosecutors believe that person he was talking to was Joe Gantz. And what Bob wanted was for Jane to be murdered.
4: Why all this urgency? The guy on the phone, you got to do it now.
3: He's going to lose Rachel. And she has said to him, listen, the clock is ticking. If we're going to be together, we have to do this quickly.
0: Prosecutors noted that on the day before his wife's murder, Bob was constantly calling Joe Gantz. That series of 22 calls in total.
3: He was clearly at a point where he was melting down, working to get in touch with Joe Gantz. If you think Joe Gantz, Bob, is a crazy guy and you want no interaction with him in your life, why in the world are you calling him dozens of times a day? It doesn't add up.
0: Bob's cell phone helped tell another story, too. FBI Special Agent Chris Hess analyzed cell phone tower evidence for Bob's phone and testified about his findings.
4: So on the day that Jane is murdered, Bashir's alibi is he's at that bar and he doesn't get back home until much later. He says, I'm not in the garage with Gantz. What's the story told by his telephone?
7: The phone associated with Bashara tells a completely different story. He was at one point at the Hard Luck Lounge. However, there was a point in time where he does leave the lounge, and he's in the area consistent with their house.
4: He's not at the Hard Luck Lounge the way he says.
7: Correct.
0: With that, prosecutors believe they shot a hole clean through Bob's alibi. And while prosecutors put more than 70 witnesses on the stand, they believed in some ways the most damaging witness against Big Bob Bashara was the man himself, in his numerous statements in the media. The state played clips from the interview with Bob, the Dateline broadcast in 2012, including Bob's description of his marriage to Jane.
4: There was some sort of an understanding.
11: We had an understanding, correct.
0: Jane's mom took the stand to express her anger at her son-in-law.
12: On Dateline, he said they had an open marriage, and that upset me.
0: Back in 2012, Bob had also told us about his initial reaction to the news of Jane's death. Prosecutors played the clip in court.
4: So when do you get the call?
11: The police knocked on the door at 9:30 the next morning. I think I fell to my knees. It was absolutely the worst news I could have gotten.
0: The detective who met Bob that morning took the stand and said that description was a lie. Like some other witnesses, he opted not to have his face appear on camera.
13: There wasn't really a lot of reaction.
10: Reaction or emotion?
13: Both.
0: And prosecutors had one more clip to play the jury. Joe Gantz had claimed that Bob pointed a gun at him in that garage, threatening him if he didn't kill Jane. Bob told us that was untrue, and it was this simple.
11: I'm not a violent man. I'm a pacifist, actually. I don't own a gun.
0: But Bob's mother took the stand and said that 5 months after Jane's death, she'd gone to Bob's safety deposit box and discovered something.
14: I found a gun.
15: Had you ever seen that gun before?
14: No.
0: Bob's mother contacted his attorney at the time, David Grimm, who held onto the gun for 14 months before finally turning it over to investigators.
3: Clearly, Bob had a gun. Now, whether it was held to Joe Gantz's head within the garage that night, well, that's now up for the jury to try to put that piece of the puzzle together.
0: For prosecutors, it all told a story of a man lying through his teeth to anyone who would listen, all to cover up his plan to kill Jane and begin a new life with his girlfriend, Rachel.
5: What they did was, it was like almost unfolding an onion. It was layer after layer after layer until you finally got to the core.
0: Except one big layer was missing from the prosecution's case. Their star witness, Joe Gantz. and Bob's defense would have a lot to say about that.
14: Coming up, maybe Master Bob's sex life wasn't so secret.
16: There's no doubt in my mind that she knew what her husband was into.
4: Jane Bechara knew.
16: She knew.
4: About his kinky taste?
16: She knew.
14: When Dateline...
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0: Bob Bashir's one-time handyman, Joe Gentz, had pleaded guilty to strangling and killing Jane, but struck a plea deal with prosecutors to cooperate with them. Gentz was expected to testify that Bob threatened at gunpoint to kill him if he didn't murder Jane. But when Gentz came into court, he had a surprise for everyone.
1: Is your desire at this time not to testify for either party?
2: No, ma'am.
0: Bob, who was serving a prison sentence for trying to order a hit on Gentz, sat in court stunned. Everyone is expecting Joe Gentz to tell his story of killing Jane in all the lurid details. And then what? Lo and behold, he elects not to testify, which I think is contravening his deal he's cut with the prosecutors.
3: But at the end of the day, so many people wanted to hear directly from Joe. What happened in that garage? How was this all set up, Joe? Is Bob really the mastermind of it all?
0: Prosecutors didn't contest Gentz's decision not to testify, believing they had a strong enough case without him. But Lillian Diallo, one of Bob Bashir's two defense attorneys at trial, had been eager to cross-examine Gentz.
4: I was so unhappy that I couldn't put this man on the witness stand.
0: Diallo regarded Gentz as an unreliable witness who told multiple versions of his story. What's more, when he was first interviewed by investigators, she says he didn't even mention Bob Bashir. And all that DNA evidence, she says, points in one direction, to Joe Gentz, not Bob.
4: Gentz did this all on his own, and then he made this story up.
5: And you know what? The forensic work really validates that story, doesn't it? It does you a lot of good, because forensically it says, yes, Gentz is doing there just exactly what he described. But we, the forensic techs, don't see much sign of Bob Bashir there.
4: Right. He was there as far as being a resident.

0: Let's get the elephant out of the room. All that BDSM, I'm going to tell you, in all my years of living, I had never heard of such things, right?
1: Was it relevant to the charges as you saw the case?
0: No. Let's talk about the homicide. Let's hit the facts. Let's hit the elements. Let's get the inconsistencies.
2: Diallo worked to poke holes in the prosecution's case, arguing Bob had no motive for murder and that Jane knew about Bob's extracurricular activities.
0: There's no doubt in my mind that she knew what her husband was into, right?
1: Jane Bechara knew.
0: She knew.
1: About his kinky taste?
0: She knew. She was a lady, right, with a family. And her thing is, like so many women's things are, don't embarrass this family. You know, you just don't embarrass us, right?
2: Diallo put one of Jane's friends, Lois Valente, on the stand to illustrate the point.
3: Bob had gone to a key party over in Livonia or in Dearborn or somewhere over there, and he had wanted Jane to go with him.
0: And could you tell this jury what your understanding of key party was from Mrs. Bechara?
3: So I asked Jane, what's a key party? And she said, it's where everybody takes their keys, car keys, throws them into a bowl, and you take the key out, and you have sex with whoever you took whose keys you took out of the bowl.
2: The same friend also testified that Jane told Bob she didn't want to have anything to do with the key party, and that he could do whatever he wanted to do without her.
0: Bob Bechara had been Bob Bechara for years. Do you understand me? This was nothing new. And something that people may not have known, Bob Bechara had been married before and divorced. So he knows how to divorce you without killing you.
2: The final pillar of Bechara's defense was a tried and true strategy: discredit the investigation. Diallo argued that Grosse Pointe Park police were overwhelmed by this case and made a series of blunders. She called Detective Mike Narduzzi to the stand and pointed out this was his first homicide investigation.
0: This was huge, big news out of Grosse Pointe Park, the homicide of one of its residents, correct?
4: Yes, ma'am.
0: Nothing like this, of this magnitude, has ever happened under your watch, correct?
4: Correct.
2: The defense zeroed in on what it said were some key early mistakes made by the Grosse Pointe Park police. They noted officers didn't collect some of the victim's clothing for fiber evidence. They didn't pull the security camera footage outside the Hard Luck Lounge to see if Bechara was indeed there the night of the murder. And some of their early witness interviews were conducted improperly.
1: Does that lead you down the path of reasonable doubt in your arguments?
0: It can.
2: Prosecutors said the department's mistakes didn't prevent them from coming to the right conclusions. But Bob's defense argued that the errors accelerated the officer's rush to judgment that Bob Bechara was a murderer.
0: You're not investigating to get to, okay, what happened? Bob Bechara, he's our dude, so let's figure this out. And that's the way this investigation went.
2: In her closing, Diallo reiterated to the jury that her client's other life was no secret to his wife.
0: BDSM, that was not going to be a motive for murder in this case.
2: And she kept telling jurors that they never heard from the one person directly tying Bob Bechara to the murder of his wife, Joe Getz.
5: The defense, they just wanted to remind everybody that Bob himself, maybe he's a victim in all of this. Maybe Joe acted alone. And when you go back into that jury room, don't forget about that.
2: After nearly 2 months of testimony, Judge Evans sent jurors into that room to answer that one key question. Did Bob Bechara really turn his handyman into a hitman?
6: Coming up, could Master Bob control even the jury?
5: I think Bob, right into the very end, believed that he was going to get away with this.
6: And one more explosive twist.
7: So I get a letter. I'm like, what's going on?
8: This is the sound of Claire cooking dinner at home. And that's the sound of a fraud alert from Wells Fargo flagging a charge for a pricey restaurant in Paris. Considering Claire isn't in Paris right now, that seemed odd to the bank and to Claire. Two taps later, Claire says nope to the charge and Wells Fargo is on the case. However you make money work, Wells Fargo can work with that.
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0: It was December 2014, nearly 3 years after the murder of Jane Becerra. The trial of her husband Bob had exposed his secrets in suburban Grosse Pointe. Now, a jury would decide his fate.
1: It's in the hands of the jury now. I feel like any other attorney feels during a time like this. You don't know. It's up to a jury to decide.
2: How'd you feel about the case? Do you think you had it?
3: Yes, I did. And to me, it was a no-brainer. He did it. How could he not be found guilty?
0: After nearly three full days of deliberations, the jury gave its knock on the door.
3: We all got down there, and the courtroom was packed with interested people, the media, family, and you could hear a pin drop.
4: Homicide, murder, first degree, premeditated.
5: Guilty of homicide, murder, first degree, premeditated.
0: Guilty on all counts, including first degree murder.
3: At that moment, for me personally, I felt good for the family. I felt good for Jane's sisters and her mom, and I felt bad for Bob's family, but I mostly felt really satisfied by the work that the entire team did.
2: Hearing the verdict that he'd been found guilty, how did he take that?
6: I think he looked disgusted, right? You've got it wrong, right?
7: I think Bob, right into the very end, believed that he was going to get away with this, that there was a moment where he was going to be able to control this. Would Master Bob be able to control the courtroom, the jury, the judge? I mean, really, it's his final act of control. And is he going to get away with it? Well, he doesn't.
0: Judge Vonda Evans sentenced Bob Becerra to the mandatory life in prison.
8: Your desire to have Rachel was obsessive. You openly conducted a relationship with this woman around your family and friends.
0: Becerra remained defiant.
9: I am innocent that I had nothing to do with my wife's death. Terrible, terrible death.
0: And with that, it looked like the tragic and salacious saga of Bob Becerra was over. Until it wasn't. The news came to the judge's mailbox in December 2015, 1 year after Bob's conviction.
10: So I get a letter, and it's from Joe Gens. Okay. So my assistant reads it. She says, Judge, you got to read this. This is explosive.
0: It was an affidavit from Gens dictated to a fellow inmate. In it, Gens said he went to the Becerra home back in January 2012 on his own, angry that Bob hadn't paid him for some work. He continued, I knew Mr. Becerra was not in his house, so I broke into his home, walked into the garage, and Mrs. Jane Becerra caught me and I lost control. I could not longer live knowing that Mr. Robert Becerra was completely innocent. Robert Becerra was not even in his house when I killed his wife.
10: I'm like, am I going to have to retry this case? What's going on? I didn't know. I was on pins and needles.
0: Bob Becerra was already appealing his case, seeking a new trial. This could be a game changer.
2: And now Joe Gens is back in the spotlight, and he's saying he will tell his story.
7: Which in itself is another bombshell. I mean, now are we going to hear from Joe? And what story is Joe going to tell?
0: Judge Evans convened a special hearing.
10: And lo and behold, we bring Joe to court. And I tell him, do you understand? You've taken a plea agreement. And do you realize that the plea agreement was premised upon you being truthful? You lied. You're now facing some serious stuff.
0: Bob sat in court expecting his one-time nemesis, Joe Gens, to bring him a new ticket to freedom, or at least a new trial. But Gens took the stand and did another 180, stunning the courtroom. He said he made up the version in that new affidavit, believing it would help him get less prison time.
11: What, this?
12: Yes.
11: This is garbage.
0: He went on to testify that Bob was in fact there in the garage with him. It was his original story, with some additional details.
11: Next thing I know, he pulls a gun on me and says, shut her up. They were arguing still. And he says, do it now. So I broke her neck. Yes, I'll be honest, I did do that. But meanwhile, after she was dead, he walks over, her top was open. He goes over to her and he says, I'm sorry, baby, I didn't mean it.
10: He didn't stumble. He was methodical in his explanation of what occurred. The truth gave Joe Gentz courage to be the master in that courtroom that day.
2: Do you believe all of Joe Gentz's story, some of it or most of it? What do you think?
10: I believe every single thing that he said. When Bob saw Joe, he didn't know what to think. But as the testimony began to unfold, he knew that Joe Gentz had his fate in his hand, and it was over.
0: Judge Evans denied Bob Becerra a new trial, and he later lost an appeal to the Michigan Supreme Court. In late 2016, the building that was once the Hard Luck Lounge and that dungeon burned to the ground. And then in August 2020, Bob Becerra, Big Bob, Master Bob, Inmate Bob, was taken to a hospital where he died. He was 62.
2: It seemed like it was never going to be over, and then it was over with a finality.
3: Yep, it's over. It's over. And I think the world's a little bit better off with him not in it, quite frankly.
12: It was a tough one to cover because you would get caught up in Bob and, you know, the alternate lifestyle and Joe, but then you would always come back to Jane, you know, justice for Jane.
10: Jane's free. She's free. Because Bob is gone. And so now she can rest and be the angel that she is.
13: That's all for now. I'm Lester Holt. Thanks for joining us.
14: I felt guilty. I couldn't live with that. I said, I know something and it's terrible. I'm the only other person that knows the truth. I had to do something.
13: He swept her right off her feet.
14: I was drawn to him right away.
13: A dreamy single dad. Wealthy, charming, smitten.
14: I'd never been spoiled like that. I remember thinking I was like Julia Roberts in Pretty Woman.
13: He'd been through so much. A mysterious accident at sea.
15: He went under, and when he came up, he said he no longer saw his wife.
16: He was just hysterical.
14: They were never able to find her.
13: It was a heart-wrenching story. So why, then, were so many people so suspicious?
15: No one knows exactly what happened on that boat.
13: An accident? A disappearance?
17: You thought, what, she faked her death?
13: Or maybe a murder?
18: There's no way. Absolutely no way.
14: I felt like the police were just trying to frame an innocent man.
13: Now, she would be the one to unravel it all.
14: I thought I could do this.
13: In a dangerous undercover operation.
19: Tell him everything!
14: What? My heartbeat was going so fast. He said, you need to tell me the truth.
13: I'm Lester Holt, and this is Dateline. Here's Josh Mankiewicz with Troubled Waters.
20: If you crave money, or fame, or if you want to meet beautiful people, maybe even become one of them, you will find your way to Southern California. It's where everything is possible, or seems to be. This is the story of two women drawn for different reasons to the sun, to the bright lights, to the blue water. Both chased that promise of success. Both saw what can go wrong. It was a gorgeous summer day in Newport Beach, California, the last of 4th of July weekend. Some lucky tourists aboard an 8-passenger boat called the Green Machine were marveling at a school of dolphins playing in the water when they came across the unexpected.
21: We've got a loose boat out here about 5 miles out of Newport Beach.
20: The captain radioed the Coast Guard that a small speedboat was circling out of control. In the water nearby was a man holding onto a bodyboard.
21: The husband apparently fell off the boat, and the wife apparently fell off the boat.
20: The man in the water was frantic.
1: Copy, and does he still look like he's pretty distraught? Over.
21: Absolutely, very.
20: His name was Eric Beckler. His wife was Peggy, but she was nowhere to be found.
1: What is he doing at this time?
21: He's just kind of just yelling out. Just laying on his boogie board and yelling out.
1: Roger, and can you make out any words that he's yelling out over?
21: No, he's kind of slurring his words.
1: It'll be any time now that a unit should be on scene.
20: It was a stunning end to what began as a perfect day. This Newport Beach couple was celebrating their wedding anniversary, and Peggy just turning 38.
14: It was her birthday, you know, so she was in good spirits.
20: Glenda Schlosser was one of the friends they'd invited to a big party a couple of days earlier.
14: She's talking about how much she loves Eric, you know, how great life is.
20: And maybe life was great.
19: Be real gentle.
20: Because Peggy had it all. Her story begins in a small town, Dexter, New Mexico. This is where Peggy made her entrance.
22: I have often said that she was born winking at the doctor and swinging on the chandelier.
20: Peggy was June and Glenn Marshall's fourth child. And June says Peggy was going places from the very day she was born.
22: She was never still.
20: She danced, sang, played sports, and it seemed nothing could hold her back. She had scoliosis as a kid. Young Peggy had to wear a brace around the clock.
23: That's a terrible burden for a young kid like that to bear.
22: Mm-hmm.
23: But it also kind of ended up motivating her, didn't it?
22: It really did.
20: Peggy's doctor talked with her about a career in physical therapy. She volunteered and loved it.
22: And she made up her mind right then that she wanted to be a physical therapist. And she wanted to move to California and be a beautiful blonde. So she did.
20: So Peggy left the small town of Dexter for sunny California and settled in Newport Beach. That's where she met Glenda, who was also from New Mexico, and they immediately hit it off.
14: Peggy was probably one of the most gregarious people that I've ever met. She was happy, and she was always smiling.
20: And says Glenda, Peggy was driven to establish herself as a successful physical therapist. She had almost everything she wanted.
14: She did want to find a guy.
23: And the clock was ticking a little bit.
14: It was.
23: And then one day, on the beach, you found somebody for her.
14: We did. So one afternoon on a weekend, Peggy called me and said, "What are you doing?" And I said, "Well, I'm going to go down and watch Dave play some volleyball on the beach."
20: Dave was Glenda's husband.
14: I asked Peggy if she wanted to come down with me, and she said, "Absolutely." She immediately spotted Eric and said, "Who's that?"
20: Eric Beckler, then in his early 20s, was a walking commercial for the California beach life.
23: I'm going to guess that when she notices a guy playing beach volleyball, he's good looking and in great shape.
14: Indeed he was.
20: And he was available. He was also 8 years younger.
23: Was that a problem for either one of them?
14: It was not a problem for either one of them. Peggy, you know, when she sets her sight on something, she's going to make it happen. And it developed really quickly, really, really quickly.
20: Within a year, they were married. Within 4 years, they had three beautiful kids. Peggy and Eric went into business together. She opened up her own physical therapy business, and Eric, a computer whiz, managed the technical side of their venture, which quickly became very profitable.
22: Her business was doing good, and she was happily married.
20: And the happy couple was also happily spending a lot of money on a German sports car, Italian clothing, and a spectacular bluffside home in Newport Beach.
14: They were the little dream story. Beautiful girl, good-looking guy, drive nice cars, beautiful children.
20: Until that summer day in 1997, when the unimaginable happened.
1: Male kind of distraught, said that his wife fell overboard.
20: It was a boating accident, said Eric, and the Coast Guard agreed, something they see all too often. But soon, secrets emerged that would make some people wonder, what really happened to Peggy Beckler?
13: When we come back.
14: I absolutely thought they'd find her.
23: Maybe alive.
14: Mm-hmm, I did, because she was a fabulous swimmer.
13: where was Peggy and what had gone wrong on that boat?
4: You know, he'd been crying and his face is red and he looks upset.
13: There would be a sea of questions to come.
23: You thought what, Peggy faked her death?
13: When Dateline continues.
20: It's said there's nothing more beautiful than the way the ocean refuses to stop kissing the shoreline. This was supposed to be something like that. A romantic outing. An anniversary and birthday gift Eric Beckler planned for his wife Peggy. But it turned into something else. And now Peggy was gone.
21: And the wife apparently fell off the boat.
20: The Coast Guard immediately launched a search. But by nightfall, no sign of Peggy, alive or otherwise. And so Eric called Peggy's mom, June.
22: He says, we can't find Peggy. And I said, what do you mean you can't find her? Where is she? What are you trying to tell me?
20: Eric told June that Peggy was driving the boat, towing him on a bodyboard, when all of a sudden a wave wiped him out. When he came up from under the water, he said, he could no longer see Peggy inside the boat.
22: We thought they should be finding her because we really just thought she would swim out of it.
20: You see, Peggy was quite at home in the water. Growing up, it was the only time she didn't have to wear that back brace. And she became a very accomplished swimmer.
22: She wouldn't panic. She would swim because she loved the water.
20: The next morning, June and Glenn Marshall were on the first flight out to California. Peggy had been missing almost 24 hours.
22: Of course, that ocean is just bigger, bigger, bigger than you think about if you're in New Mexico.
20: Peggy's friend Glenda tried to stay optimistic.
4: I absolutely thought they'd find her.
20: Maybe alive.
4: Mm-hmm, I did, because she was a fabulous swimmer.
20: Glenda went to the Beckler house to see Eric.
23: How'd he look?
4: Hysterical, a little bit. You know, he'd been crying and, you know, his face is red and, you know, all of those things. He looked upset, as he should be, one would expect.
5: She's the best person.
20: This video from local news shows a devastated Eric. It was now day two of the search for Peggy. Still nothing. The next day, the Coast Guard interviewed Eric. Eric Beckler could barely speak.
6: What did you take with you on the boat?
5: We had a couple bags and a cooler. We wanted to see if we could see Catalina, but it was so hazy. I told Peggy that, you know, it was too hazy, we shouldn't go too far out.
20: Eric told the Coast Guard he tried to bodyboard on the way out and said there was a pretty good swell in the ocean.
6: Was it as high as the side of the boat? Probably.
5: It was, you know, big enough to notice.
19: Eric said they stopped out here on the water to enjoy some margaritas Peggy had made. And then later in the day, they decided to try the bodyboard again, this time on their way back to the harbor. Peggy was driving. Eric was being pulled on the board.
5: So there's wave, you get real big, and all of a sudden it just jerked out my
6: head. Oh, okay.
5: I just didn't hold on. So I came out of Peggy right there. The boat was just going in circles, but I couldn't see her. You just see the penguin stand there on the wheel. And the boat kept going farther and farther away. And I couldn't see any other boat. I was screaming. Looking around. This is my fault. And you'd be all right here right now.
20: And so Peggy Beckler was simply gone. Maybe even within sight of the same beach that had spawned her marriage. Eric seemed devastated, fearing his wife and business partner was dead. But Eric's mother, Linda, saw things quite differently.
24: I was sure that they would find her, that it would all turn out well.
20: Not just because Peggy was a strong swimmer. Everyone knew that. Linda knew more, a secret, about her daughter-in-law.
23: And you thought what, Peggy faked her death? Or disappeared deliberately?
13: Coming up, Peggy's secret. What was it?
24: Stopped me on the stairway, said I have to talk to you.
13: When date
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9: 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The better, kinder ER for pets.
20: A brilliant Pacific Ocean sunset closed out day 3 of the search for Peggy Beckler. And even though Peggy's family and friends tried to remain hopeful, reality was slowly starting to set in, and it was painful.
26: At this point, you didn't think she was alive anymore.
24: I kept thinking that she was, but how could she, you know, that length of time?
20: Unless, of course, what appeared to be an accident was not. The Coast Guard conducted a reenactment at sea to try to understand how Peggy could have fallen off the boat. And they couldn't do it.
26: They said it just doesn't appear to be feasible to them, given the sea conditions.
20: That's when the Coast Guard called the Orange County Sheriff's Office. Detective Sean Murphy was put on the case.
26: They weren't able to duplicate even close to what was alleged by Eric Beckler, that his wife was tossed off by a rogue wave.
20: If Peggy's disappearance was no accident, Murphy's job was to find out what did happen. Detectives started by re-interviewing Eric and asking him about his relationship with Peggy.
26: He said his marriage was good. There was no problems with it.
27: You didn't take his word for it?
26: No. In our game, we don't take anyone's word for anything. We look into it, and that's what we did.
20: They met with the improbably named Kobe Laker, Eric's best friend. And Kobe backed up Eric.
26: They had a terrific marriage, and there was no problems whatsoever.
20: But if the marriage seemed solid, there were questions about Peggy, at least according to Linda Beckler, Eric's mother. Linda says Peggy told her something in confidence just before she disappeared.
24: Stopped me on the stairway as I was leaving and said, came running up and said, I have to talk to you. She said, I'm afraid I'm going to jail.
20: According to court documents, about a year before Peggy disappeared, the couple sold their physical therapy business to another company, but they stayed on as employees. Then, just 4 months before Peggy vanished, the Becklers were fired amid allegations they had overbilled Medicare for more than $1 million. So, when Linda heard Peggy had vanished,
24: I started thinking about how disturbed she was about going to jail.
20: And she wondered if Peggy had somehow staged her own disappearance. Peggy's friend Glenda said, no way.
23: Was Peggy Beckler capable of committing white-collar crime, Medicare overbilling?
28: In my opinion, no.
23: But if you're wrong about that, then maybe the idea that she faked her death to escape possible prosecution for that, maybe that's a little bit more plausible.
28: But white-collar crime and faking your death and leaving your children and your family are
4: two really separate issues.
20: Glenda said Peggy adored her children and would never abandon them.
23: I will say that people who have never been in the inside of a courtroom or the inside of a jail cell sometimes do pretty crazy things when they realize that might happen to them.
4: I believe that, but not Peggy.
20: Glenda did tell the detectives that Peggy and Eric were having some issues, like how Peggy was busy with work and kids, while Eric seemed occupied on the volleyball court.
4: She just confided in me that they were having some financial troubles because, you know, they had a pretty high lifestyle to keep up with.
20: Glenda said Eric and Peggy seemed determined to work everything out. But now Peggy was gone, and Eric was a single dad with three kids under the age of four. And a new player was about to enter the story.
23: You were drawn to Eric right away?
14: Yes.
20: Like countless young women before her, Tina New had drop-dead looks and Hollywood dreams. She'd done some bikini modeling and had a small part on the TV show Baywatch Nights.
2: There! I just saw him! He went down right there!
20: But that turned out to be the peak of her career. Soon, Tina found herself slipping into the darker side of showbiz. She started doing drugs and lost custody of her two young children because of it, and fell for a succession of guys who did not treat her kindly.
14: I mean, I had an ex-boyfriend put a gun to my head and played Russian roulette between me and him. I was held over the balcony by my neck.
20: Tina, who was broke and near rock bottom, was desperate.
14: I got down on my knees, literally begging, and I said, I'll do whatever you want, Lord, just help me. I can't do this anymore. I need you to show me a sign.
23: And the universe sent you Eric Beckler.
14: And the next day, I meet him, and all my problems are gone.
20: She had taken a modeling gig, eye candy, at a trade show. Eric was there promoting his new business. It was 3 months to the day since Peggy had disappeared.
14: I just thought he was really handsome.
23: So there was some serious chemistry from the beginning.
14: Yes. We went out that night, actually. He asked me out that night, and then I moved in the next day, really fast.
23: You don't wait, do you?
14: No. Not then.
20: Eric lived in a giant house and drove a Porsche. And he was a gentleman in her life, after a long string of men who were not gentle.
14: I'd never been spoiled like that. I remember thinking I was like Julia Roberts in Pretty Woman.
20: Tina was moved by Eric's story.
14: He said to me that his wife died in a tragic boat accident and that they were never able to find her.
20: She couldn't help noticing how great he was with his kids.
14: He would sit on the floor and play with them, and I actually thought he was a great dad.
20: And she was eager to help, taking care of the kids while Eric went, as usual, to the beach to play volleyball.
14: I thought, they've lost their mom. They need someone to step in and not be their mom, but do things their mom would do for them.
20: But when they took the kids to visit Peggy's parents,
14: there was a lot of animosity towards me, and I understood why.
23: But all they saw was this hot young woman who'd been brought in to replace their missing daughter.
14: Right, right. In exactly 3 months to the day. I can't even imagine what they were thinking.
20: Peggy's family wasn't alone. Detective Sean Murphy had also noticed the new woman in Eric Beckler's life.
26: She was just a hot number, as they say, and she was cohabitating with him right after this horrible boating accident with his wife.
20: So Murphy arranged to bump into Tina.
26: And said, hey, if you have any information about this boating accident involving Eric, your boyfriend, just give us a call.
20: Nothing came of it. Tina didn't call. But someone else did.
13: Coming up, the best friend has second thoughts. Kobe Laker goes undercover.
3: I protected you. I basically made you look like a saint.
13: When Dateline continues.
20: To Detective Sean Murphy, it sounded more than suspicious. Eric Beckler taking up with a gorgeous redhead just 3 months after his wife was lost at sea. But Murphy didn't have much more than a gnawing in his gut until his phone rang.
26: We got a call from Kobe's lawyer. Said he wanted to arrange an interview again with Kobe.
20: Kobe Laker, Eric's best friend and volleyball buddy. He'd told sheriff's detectives the Beckler marriage was great. Now he had a different story.
10: Eric's told me on several occasions that he's sick and tired of his wife, and he would
1: tell me that he just couldn't take it anymore. He was tired of it.
10: About 7 months before Peggy vanished, Kobe says he and Eric had a conversation that Kobe describes as haunting him ever since.
1: Eric asked me about what he thought, what I thought of the idea of him killing his wife. And I was pretty much shocked. I didn't know what to say. He told me subsequently that he was thinking of taking her out to the ocean and dumping her in a barrel.
26: He said that when he saw that there was a boating accident and Eric's wife was missing, he knew right then and there, he saw it on TV, he knew that he'd killed his wife. And he lied to us, he said, because he panicked and he was afraid and he didn't know what to do.
10: Detectives convinced Kobe to wear a wire and to meet Eric at a restaurant in Orange County. Eric had no idea that police were listening in. Even so, he stuck to his story that Peggy's death was a terrible accident.
12: I was there. I know what happened. And it's so hard for me to understand. You know, that there could be another people could think anything else.
3: You never said, hey, look, man, I don't know what the f*** you guys are talking about, but I'm innocent. You've never said anything about anything.
12: I have so. So what, do I have to say it every week?
10: Kobe tried again.
3: I protected you. I basically made you look like a saint in the interview I had with the detectives.
10: A dead end. But detectives were now convinced that Eric killed his wife.
19: Even though it didn't lead to anything, that conversation with Kobe, that got you from suspicion to knowing.
26: Yeah, it moved it all the way over, so we knew we had a homicide.
10: But knowing it and proving it were two very different things.
19: You didn't get to process that boat as a crime scene for like almost a week.
26: Right, right. So that wasn't good. That hindered the investigation.
10: The boat, said Detective Murphy, was pretty clean. Crime scene did find blood, just one drop, under one of the cushions. But not enough to determine whether it was human blood. It could have come from a fish. Not enough evidence to arrest Eric for murder, or even prove that a murder occurred. Peggy's close friend Glenda didn't believe Eric was a killer.
4: There's no way that Eric would have done that. You know, I mean, there's just absolutely no way. It was unfathomable to me.
10: Tina knew, felt the same way.
14: I felt like the police were just trying to frame an innocent man. I thought there's no way. The way he treats me, there's no way he could have hurt his wife.
10: Tina also noticed that Eric kept photos of Peggy in every room of the house. She could not imagine that a man who had killed his wife would want to see her face everywhere.
19: Eric was really the answer to all your problems for a while, wasn't he?
14: Yeah, he was.
19: So you weren't too anxious to question him?
14: No, I believed him.
10: And after about 6 months,
19: he says, will you marry me?
14: Yes.
19: And you say?
14: I said yes.
19: You don't say no a lot.
14: Yeah, I mean, he treated me so good.
10: She also admits she knew Eric was due to collect more than $2 million in insurance money once he was cleared in his wife's disappearance.
19: And everything would work out.
14: Everything would work out, yep.
19: Well, you were wrong.
14: I was definitely wrong.
10: They'd been a couple for 2 years, still not married, but living together off and on. One night, Tina was showing Eric some of her old modeling shots and TV appearances.
14: We were looking at my pictures, but then I put the videotape in, and yeah, I'm fast-forwarding it, and it just stops.
10: Purely by chance, Tina accidentally recorded a news report about Peggy's disappearance.
14: The whole screen was just a picture of her face, and I said, oh my gosh, what is this?
10: Then she turned to Eric.
14: And I looked at him. His face turned white. Like, he literally lost the color in his face. And he said to me, how did you get that? And I said, I don't know.
10: His reaction troubled her. But she hit play, and it just got worse. The news report did not match the story Eric had told her about Peggy's disappearance.
14: And he told me there was 3 to 4 foot waves. It was really choppy out there.
10: But on the report, they said, on the day Peggy went missing, there were only 2 foot waves. And the weather was described as ideal.
14: He lied. He lied all this time to me, you know, and he was just really quiet.
19: He's sitting right next to you.
14: Sitting right next to me.
19: How does Eric look at that point?
14: Flushed and stressed. I yelled at him and said, why is this different than what you told me? And he just, like, got really quiet.
10: Then, she says, Eric Beckler told her a new version of what happened when Peggy fell off the boat.
14: He thinks she hit a wake and she fell off. And he said, and I didn't get to her. And I said, you didn't get to her or you didn't want to get to her? And he said, at first he said, he told me that he didn't get to her. Then later he changed it and said, I could have helped her, but I didn't.
23: Now that's completely different from what he told police.
14: Right.
10: Chilling as that sounded, Tina feared it still wasn't the whole story. She was determined to get the rest. But like a career in showbiz, you have to be careful what you wish for.
13: Coming up.
6: 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I'm afraid of you.
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9: When your cat is acting weirder, or your dog is being louder, your turtle moves slower.
11: Hello, Ted.
9: Your cat seems thirstier.
25: Whoa, slow down, buddy.
9: Or your puppy is acting clumsier. Day or night, if you don't know what's wrong, know where to go.
11: Veg ER for pets. This is Kate.
9: Veg, the better, kinder ER for pets.

0: Tina knew, thought she'd found happiness with Eric Beckler, until he changed his story about what happened the day his wife disappeared in the ocean.
1: You didn't think about going to police?
2: No, not yet. I just felt like it wasn't telling me the truth all the way. Okay. And I was really afraid because he was always with me.
0: Afraid, yet they continued to see each other, sleep together, and party together. About 2 weeks after Eric changed his story, he and Tina went to a club and took the drug ecstasy.
2: We get home, we walk inside the house, and we're just both laying on the bed, staring straight up at the ceiling together. All of a sudden, as we were talking, it just came to me, and I said to him, I said, "Oh my God, you hit her over the head." And he goes, "How did you know that?"
0: The fact is, she hadn't known. Call it intuition, or the effects of the drug, or a random guess. But it was an opening, and Tina barreled through.
2: I said, "You need to tell me the truth." He's calmly talking to me, and he says, I'm going to tell you the truth. He goes, "We had this huge party so everybody could see how happy we were together."
0: All their friends were there, witnesses to the happy marriage. Then a couple of days later, she says, Eric told her he took Peggy out to sea on that rented boat, and although Peggy didn't know it, he took along some weights.
2: And then he goes, "Then I walked up behind her," and he goes, "Tina, I hit her so hard she didn't feel a thing." And I'm just like, "What do you mean you hit her so hard?" And he goes, "I hit her over the head with a weight."
0: She said he told her there was blood everywhere. Then, Tina says, Eric Beckler told her how he got rid of his wife.
2: He did some knot that he knows, and he did her wrists and her ankles together, so she was completely bent in half. He said he took the two trash bags that he had and put her body in it, and then he said he put the weights and tied it down to the rope and threw her in.
0: 2 years after Peggy vanished, a stunning confession.
1: And then do you go to sleep next to a man that you believe is a killer?
2: No, actually, then we have sex. And I felt like I had to do it because I think that made him feel like I was going to be quiet and, you know, that he was, I don't know, sealing the deal with me or something.
0: But the deal was not sealed. The case was still open, and detectives had been keeping an eye on Eric and Tina all along. They knew the relationship was growing volatile.
3: We were excited about it in a morbid kind of way because we knew it was going to go sideways.
1: Because when relationships go sideways, sometimes people start talking.
3: That's right.
0: And that's what happened 2 weeks after Eric's apparent confession. A neighbor called 911 after hearing yelling coming from Tina's apartment. When police arrived, Eric was gone, but Tina was angry. And she still had the business card Detective Murphy had given her almost 2 years earlier.
3: I grabbed my partner and we went out there in the middle of the night and we met up with Tina.
0: She told Detective Murphy and his partner Gary Jones what Eric had said. A big break, yes, but not nearly enough for an arrest. Remember, Tina was pretty far from an ideal witness. Detectives knew they'd need more than her word against Eric's. So they asked Tina,
1: "Will you wear a wire?
2: Will you be willing to wear a wire?" And I said, "Yes. Well, it's the only way you're going to get him."
1: Why would you turn in a guy who had basically taken you from a terrible life and given you a great life?
2: Because I couldn't live with myself. I mean, no way.
0: Police planted microphones in her car, in her purse, and on her body. And Tina arranged a meeting. She told Eric that after the domestic violence call, sheriff's homicide detectives came in to ask questions about Eric. This dinner date, Tina told Eric, was to get their stories straight in case the cops questioned her again. Tina, wired up, picked up Eric from his home and drove to a restaurant called El Torito.
1: Were you worried about this?
2: Not really. I was more worried that I wasn't going to get him to confess it again.
4: I have two stories in my head. I don't want to screw up at all.
5: Okay, there's no story to tell. You weren't there. It was an accident.
4: What's that in my reading?
0: Once inside the restaurant, Tina tried to get Eric to repeat the details of Peggy's death. Eric wouldn't go there.
5: You need to worry about details. Details are important.
0: So Tina tried to get him to say why he did it.
4: He was going to just have a divorce. Why would you go to that degree? I mean, how long is he going to get so mad at me? Do you think he would
5: want to come here? I've been way more mad at you than I ever was.
4: I know, so why did you do that?
5: I don't know.
0: It's no confession, but it's not a denial either.
1: Are you thinking to yourself at that point, That's it. I got him.
2: I honestly thought that was good, but I still thought that wasn't enough.
4: No, you do know. There was a reason. Was it for the money or is it for...
0: Remember, Peggy had a life insurance policy worth more than $2 million.
5: Partly get money, partly stop the kids.
0: Again, she tried to get him to give her a reason.
4: What was it about her that made you want to go to that extreme?
5: And then... I was back to the corner like she was going to steal the kids away and I'd never seen them again.
0: And Eric reassured Tina.
5: All I know is I never do anything to harm anybody ever again.
6: She was good. She was really good.
0: But the drama wasn't over. Tina left the restaurant with Eric, still wired up.
2: This is where it gets really scary. So we're walking out to the car, and he says to me, "Let me drive."
0: That was not part of the plan.
6: We lose sight of him.
1: Now, but, you know, in a movie, this is where you hear the sound of gunshots.
6: That would not have been good.
0: In the car, with Eric now behind the wheel, Tina cranked up her acting skills and the tension. Now Tina tried to get Eric out of the car.
4: Pull my car over now. I don't trust you. I'm afraid of you now.
7: I'm asking. You don't have to. Nobody knows anything but you. You don't have to tell anybody anything.
0: Eric pulled over and got out, and Tina hopped in the driver's seat.
4: Kids, still hear me. We meet at my house. That's where I'm going to be.
0: And just like that, Tina New drove away from her old life.
1: In the end, you got enough.
6: Oh, absolutely, yeah.
8: You understand you're under arrest?
0: Eric was arrested and charged with Peggy's murder.
1: What was it like to get the call that Eric had been arrested?
9: Well, I just trembled all over. I couldn't really believe it.
0: But 2 weeks after Eric's arrest made headlines, Tina made some headlines of her own that put the whole case in jeopardy.
10: Coming up.
11: I did not commit this crime.
10: Eric Beckler on trial. And Tina's credibility, that's on trial too.
1: Do you think anybody would believe you?
2: No.
5: Without that statement, they don't have anything that makes this a homicide.
10: When Dateline...
12: When your cat is acting weirder, or your dog is being louder, your turtle moves slower.
13: Hello, Ted.
12: Your cat seems thirsty-er.
14: Whoa, slow down, buddy.
12: Or your puppy is acting clumsy-er. Day or night, if you don't know what's wrong, know where to go.
13: Veg ER for pets. This is Kate.
12: Veg. The better, kinder ER for pets.

0: Beach volleyball is a kid's game played by grown-ups. Murder for profit is played only by adults. And it's for keeps. Prosecutors believed Eric Beckler was trying to be successful at both. Detectives had put him in jail. But then, 2 weeks after Eric's arrest, came this headline in the local paper. Witness in murder case doubts suspect's guilt. Tina knew, who'd worn a wire and helped police nail Eric, now said maybe he didn't kill Peggy.
1: I knew that the kids had lost their mom and now they're going to probably lose their dad for a very long time. And so I felt guilty.
0: Guilty that she'd helped jail a man she once thought she'd marry.
1: I remember he called me from the jail and he told me that he had tried to hang himself with his sheets.
2: It was Eric's frantic behavior from the lockup. That was enough to make you think twice.
1: I didn't want him to die.
2: You felt guilty.
1: I felt guilty.
2: And you tried to roll the whole thing back.
1: Yeah, I did.
0: But she says she always believed he was guilty. And in the winter of 2000, Eric Beckler went on trial. The star witness, Tina New. A witness who was, to be fair, compromised. Not just by her waffling about Eric's guilt and her own checkered past, but also by one detail in the story Tina says Eric told her. Something defense attorney John Barnett says is critical.
3: You'd expect if Peggy's head was caved in by 35-pound dumbbells, there'd be blood.
2: Quite a lot of it.
3: Everywhere. And there wasn't.
0: On the stand, Tina tried to defend herself.
1: I'm a horrible witness when it comes to looking at me on paper.
2: Do you think anybody would believe you?
1: No. I knew that I told exactly what he had said to me, and I knew that I was doing the right thing, and I honestly didn't care what anybody thought.
0: Then there was the conversation she had recorded at El Torito, Eric's own words. The jury heard all of them.
4: Nobody knows anything but you.
0: Barnett offered his own explanation.
3: I argued that the reason he said it is to shut her up, to calm her down.
0: In any event, the defense said, Eric never said on tape that he hit Peggy. The only person who heard him say that was Tina, a drug user, a woman with a fraud conviction on her record.
3: Without that statement, they have a lot of circumstantial evidence and a lot of what-ifs, but they don't have anything that makes this a homicide.
0: The defense offered another theory about Peggy Beckler.
3: She was under a great deal of pressure and could easily be distracted. And in combination with alcohol, which she rarely drank, but she did on that day, could contribute to a lack of care in driving the boat.
2: You don't think Peggy Beckler faked her death? You think she's dead?
3: I don't think she faked her death. No, I do not think that.
2: You think she died accidentally and her body still hasn't been found?
3: That's right.
0: Prosecutor Debbie Lloyd argued Peggy's death was Eric's doing.
5: He basically had 3.5 million reasons to kill her, and that's about what he stood to gain if he had gotten away with it.
0: And said the prosecutor, the circumstantial evidence was compelling. Eric had a weight tree back at home that appeared to be incomplete. Investigators believed Eric used the missing weights to kill Peggy and then sink her body. And what about the blood? A luminol test conducted on the boat indicated there might have been a lot of blood in the boat, but that it was cleaned up, matching Tina's testimony about blood everywhere. And of course, there was Tina herself.
2: Despite her past and her criminal record and her drug use, she rang true to you.
5: Yes, absolutely.
0: Who would the jury believe? And would Tina's past make a difference?
1: It doesn't matter what I did before or after I met him, you know? What I did with myself has nothing to do with what he did.
0: After 7 days, the verdict. Guilty of first-degree murder.
6: You're thrilled that the man who did it is behind bars, but nobody wins in this situation. Nobody. The children now have no mother and no father.
0: But the jury did not believe Eric killed Peggy for the money. He was found not guilty of murder for financial gain. At his sentencing, Eric Beckler addressed the judge, once again denying he killed Peggy.
7: The accident was a horrible tragedy that has befallen both of our families. And as much as the Marshals are hurting, my family is also hurting because I did not commit this crime.
0: The judge sentenced him to life without the possibility of parole. Eric's mother, Linda, thinks the verdict was wrong.
2: Is it possible you don't know your son as well as you think you do?
4: Oh, baloney. I know that kid like the back of my hand.
2: Look, I can understand a mother not wanting to believe her son committed a crime.
4: Listen, if my kid was a druggie, doper, ne'er-do-well, thief, rapist.
2: Murderer.
4: Whatever. Well, yeah, but he isn't. He isn't.
0: Peggy Beckler's body has never been found.
8: You want to know what happened, but you still don't.

0: Her and sister ended up raising her kids. And one more person who was stronger than she thought, Tina knew.
1: You're leading a different life these days.
2: Completely different life now.
0: She gave up drugs, married a nice guy, and is a working mom with five kids. A Hollywood happy ending? No. Sometimes real life is better.
3: That's all for now. I'm Lester Holt. Thanks for joining us.
4: I walk in the front door and I could see the victim in the back door area through the hallway.
5: Are there many murders like this in Morris?
4: No, it's very rare.
6: It was devastating. He was just a kind soul.
7: Did he have any enemies?
8: I really don't know.
4: We had some complaints that people were having sex in the parking deck.
6: And I said, well, ergonomically, that's not even possible.
5: This is the woman who's in charge of the choir at church.
6: She told me that none of it was true.
9: Here in Alabama, there's Milo's Hamburgers. Absolutely some of the best French fries.
5: That was the red flag moment for you, that Cindy didn't stay and eat her fries.
9: As bizarre as it sounds, yes.
7: Jeff, how do you feel about Michael being dead?
10: I don't have words.
5: He wasn't around when this murder took place.
4: That's what he said.
5: Who do you feel like you're looking in the eyes?
11: A cold-blooded killer.
3: I'm Lester Holt, and this is Dateline. Here's Andrea Canning with Even the Devil Went to Church.
12: Out here in rural Sweet Home, Alabama, where churches outnumber streetlights, faith is a way of life.
6: I grew up in the church. Everyone that I knew went to church.
12: Sunday sermons, Wednesday services, church picnics.
6: Faith is a huge part and always has been a huge part of Southern life.
12: It's how the people of Morris, a small town outside of Birmingham, come together to celebrate life and the Word.
6: The values are integrated into every bit of Southern society.
12: So when salacious rumors involving a church started swirling, the God-fearing folks who live here hoped the whispers weren't true. But they had to wonder.
11: Even the devil went to church.
12: And on a cold February night in 2015, the truth began to emerge.
13: Police department. Hey, I just got home and walked in the front door, and I don't know if the house has been broke into or what. The table's been knocked over. And
14: okay, well, let's back up just a little bit.
13: I can't find my husband.
14: Okay, who are you?
13: Cindy Henderson Reese.
14: Cindy Reese?
13: Uh-huh.
12: She said she couldn't find her husband, who was supposed to be home. Police arrived quickly, very quickly. The station was right across the street. Small town, remember? Officers entered the home and then made a call of their own.
4: We've been called for assistance by Morris Police Department.
12: Sergeant Detective Brian Street was on call that night for the Jefferson County Sheriff's Department.
5: You arrive on the scene. What do you see?
4: Morris had the whole scene taped off with crime scene tape. I walk in the front door, and there's a table turned over inside, right inside the door, and I could see the victim lying in the back door area through the hallway.
12: A victim? Yes, a man, shot to death. It was clear to the detective he had a murder on his hands.
5: Are there many murders like this in Morris?
4: No, it's very rare. Morris is a small town.
5: This must have been a big deal.
4: For Morris, yes, it was.
5: So who are you told is the victim?
4: Michael Reese.
12: Michael Reese, just 40 years old, had been killed in his own home. The only potential witness was his wife, Cindy Reese, who had called 911. She was outside being cared for by police officers while Detective Street took in the crime scene.
4: I needed to see what the scene looked like. And wanted to see where the body was, what the position was, anything that I could tell right away.
5: Where was the body?
4: There was a new construction area that was being built onto the existing house. His feet were right at the back door, and he was leaned forward into the unfinished room.
12: Michael had been shot once in the back of the head.
5: Does that say anything to you when someone is shot from behind like that in the head?

0: It gives us an indication that somebody did this to him, not that it was self-inflicted.
1: Was the house telling you anything?
0: When we walked in the house, it was consistent with what Cindy had reported on the 911 call. There were things turned over.
1: Did it look like a burglary?
0: Yes, ma'am.
2: Whatever happened, it was soon after Michael got home. Investigators noted that his dinner, a burger and fries from a popular fast food joint, sat untouched on a table. Detective Street had to wonder if Michael had surprised a burglar and paid for it with his life. Or did someone have it out for him?
1: What are you being told about Michael Reese?
0: Nothing at this point in time. The Morris police officers, they knew him from living across the street, but not on a personal basis.
2: Michael's friends and family would fill in those gaps for the detective, and in the process, lay bare secrets that would rock this small, religious community. Could one of those secrets lead to Michael's killer?
3: Coming up, Michael, it seems, was loved by everyone.
4: He was a huge part of so many people's lives, and then he was just gone.
5: He was just a kind soul.
3: But investigators wondered if his wife knew something different.
1: Was this about figuring out if there was anyone that they had issues with, that kind of thing?
0: Absolutely.
6: Did he have any enemies?
7: Don't know. I really don't know.
3: When Dateline continues.
2: The investigation into Michael Reese's murder was just hours old, but news of his death was already spreading.
4: I couldn't even really fathom what was going on.
2: Josh Freeman was one of Michael Reese's best friends.
4: He was like an uncle to my kids. You know, he was a huge part of so many people's lives. You know, such a rock to so many people. And then he was just gone. I mean, nobody had a chance to say goodbye. You know, I talked to him 3 days before he died. You never think that was going to be the last time that you talked to him.
2: Josh had known Michael since the seventh grade. He says his friend was smart, a computer whiz who worked in IT at a hospital in Birmingham.
4: He was that, our computer nerd, as we called him.
2: More than that, says Josh, Michael was funny and kind and was always there if you needed him.
4: Think about the fact that he's not going to be there anymore. You don't even know how to work that out.
2: Delaine Mullins, a cousin to Michael's wife Cindy, was also reeling from the news.
5: It was devastating. He was just a kind soul.
2: Delaine's heart broke for Cindy. Her husband was gone, and it was a tragedy Cindy had experienced before. She lost her first husband to suicide 8 years earlier.
5: She just sort of withdrew within herself more than anything. I think that she just didn't have any motivation or maybe any hope that life was going to get any better anytime soon.
2: But all that changed in the spring of 2008. Delaine and a mutual friend of Michael's thought he might be a good match for Cindy. His first marriage had ended in divorce, leaving him shattered.
5: My best friend said, hey, you know, he's a good Christian guy. He's very involved in the church, very family oriented.
2: The two started dating, much to the delight of their family and friends.
1: Were you happy for him?
4: Oh, absolutely. Yeah. If anybody deserved to be happy, it was Michael.
1: These were two people who were now coming together for a fresh start.
4: Yes, absolutely. They both had their bad times in their lives, so we thought that this was good.
2: The couple married a little over a year later with the blessing of Cindy's younger brother, Chris Henderson.
1: How did you feel when Cindy told you she was going to marry Michael?
8: He was a great guy. Who wouldn't want to have him as a brother-in-law? Everything I knew about him, every interaction I'd had with him had been great. So, that was exciting.
1: Did Cindy seem happy again later after everything she'd been through?
5: Oh, absolutely. My husband even said that he had not seen her that happy in many, many, many years.
2: Like many couples in this Bible Belt community, faith was the cornerstone of their relationship. Soon after they married, Cindy asked Michael to join her church, Sardis Baptist, where she served as music director. He didn't hesitate.
8: He decided to get baptized in the Baptist church, even though he'd grown up Methodist.
5: I felt like that was probably going to allow he and Cindy to grow even closer, both in their marriage and as Christians.
2: But 5 years later, The love story between Michael and Cindy had ended in sudden and shocking violence. It was Detective Street who told Cindy the awful news of her husband's death. Now he needed her help solving Michael's murder.
6: I record all of my interviews, okay, Cindy?
2: Detective Street and a colleague spoke with her just 5 hours after the murder.
1: Was this about figuring out if there was anyone, you know, that they had issues with, that kind of thing?
0: Absolutely. We went over what they did that day.
2: Cindy told the detective the day had started like any other. Michael dropped her off at the courthouse where she worked as an accountant for the county before heading to his IT job. After work, he swung by to pick her up at 5.
6: Where did y'all go?
7: When Michael picked me up, we went by my mom's house because today was trash day.
2: Cindy said after helping her mother, she and Michael went to church from 6 to 7.
6: Where did y'all go after that?
7: We stopped at Milo's to get something to eat.
2: Milo's is an Alabama fast food chain known for its seasoned French fries. As soon as the couple got home with their food, Cindy said she realized they needed a few things from the grocery store.
0: She went inside and set the food down and hollered at Michael saying, I'm going to run to Piggly Wiggly and get some items.
2: And when she returned,
7: I just saw the mess and grabbed the landline, the cordless phone.
6: Right. Did you holler for Michael?
7: I did holler for Michael.
2: The detectives asked Cindy if she had any idea who could have done this.
7: I really don't know. Honestly.
9: Did he have any enemies?
7: Don't know. I really don't know.
2: There had been a contractor at the house, Cindy said, building the extension. She doubted it was him, but it was a potential lead for detectives to run down. And there was someone else Detective Street needed to ask Cindy about. He'd heard rumors, gossip, people had seen things. Things that might reveal the motive for Michael's murder.
6: He was a pastor at Sardis Baptist.
3: Coming up, ugly rumors about Cindy.
5: She told me that none of it was true, and I believed her.
3: It was the kind of gossip that spreads fast, especially in a small town.
0: We had some complaints that people were having sex in the parking deck.
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11: 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And that's the sound of a fraud alert from Wells Fargo, flagging a charge for a pricey restaurant in Paris. Considering Claire isn't in Paris right now, that seemed odd to the bank and to Claire. Two taps later, Claire says nope to the charge, and Wells Fargo is on the case. However you make money work, Wells Fargo can work with that.
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11: This is the sound of Claire cooking dinner at home. And that's the sound of a fraud alert from Wells Fargo, flagging a charge for a pricey restaurant in Paris. Considering Claire isn't in Paris right now, that seemed odd to the bank and to Claire. Two taps later, Claire says nope to the charge, and Wells Fargo is on the case. However you make money work, Wells Fargo can work with that.
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0: The murder of 40-year-old Michael Reese had investigators scratching their heads. Homicides didn't happen in Morris, Alabama, especially not across the street from the police station.
1: I remember helping him get the Milos in.
0: Detectives spoke to Cindy Reese for hours, taking her step by step through the night of the murder.
1: When I saw the table and the stuff in the floor, I didn't walk past that.
0: But there was something on Detective Street's mind, something delicate that he needed to talk to Cindy about. It had to do with her and a man who wasn't her husband.
2: We had some complaints that people were having sex in the parking deck.
0: The county employee parking deck. The detective was told it was Cindy being intimate with a man in a pest control truck of all things. It was a lead the detective immediately shared with his partner, Sergeant Ellen Shire.
3: Sergeant Street actually called me at home the night the homicide occurred and woke me up and said, you're never going to guess whose homicide I'm working. Michael Reese, and then told me that Cindy is the one that was in the parking deck.
0: The investigator soon learned the rumor had made the rounds in Morris. Cindy's cousin Delaine Mullins had heard about it from Cindy herself.
4: She told me that none of it was true, and I believed her.
5: I mean, this is the woman who's in charge of the choir at church, who spends many days a week going to church.
4: Yes, and always had. Everything about her life up to that point was completely pure.
0: And what was even more outrageous, Delaine thought, was who Cindy was accused of being in the truck with. It was the pastor of Cindy's church, the pastor who baptized Michael. His name was Jeff Brown.
4: The elders of the church said that they had seen them in the car together, and they were accusing them of an affair. And I said, well, ergonomically, that's not even possible.
5: Like the two of them couldn't fit in the car to have a sexual act because of their size?
4: Yes, it didn't even make sense.
0: At the time, Jeff had gotten a job at a pest control company. His truck had a small two-seater cab. Cindy and her cousin agreed the rumor was laughable.
5: Did you ask her how Michael was handling the rumors?
4: I did, and, you know, she acted like that he didn't believe them either, that they were working through things.
0: But soon, Delaine started to hear things that made her wonder if Cindy's relationship with Pastor Jeff had crossed the line.
5: Does something start to feel a little off?
4: Well, Cindy started telling me that she had started working out. She said, I'm walking with Jeff. And that's when I started thinking, this really, really doesn't feel right.
5: Yeah,
4: these two feel
5: closer than pastor and parishioner.
4: Right.
0: Now, Cindy's husband was dead, shot in the back of the head, and Sergeant Street was looking for answers. Using a gentle touch, he asked Cindy about the most intimate details of her private life.
2: I'm so sorry that we have to talk about again such intimate things and to a stranger.
0: Cindy quickly admitted she and Michael had been having marital problems.
1: He just didn't want anything to do with me. We stopped having sex and making love to each other. He started playing on the computer more. It was like, you know, he doesn't love me anymore. He started saying a lot. You know, it was time for me to leave.
0: She revealed she'd turned to Pastor Jeff for solace.
1: And I just finally asked him if we could talk. And the more I opened up, the more he was seeing.
2: With him helping you through what you were going with at home, is that, do you think that that's how y'all became closer?
1: Probably.
0: She said their relationship started off innocently enough, but
1: The more we just kind of fell in love with each other.
2: So you did fall in love with Jeff? And he you?
1: Yeah.
0: Still, she was adamant the rumors about them having sex in the parking deck weren't true. But she said the elders in her church couldn't be convinced otherwise.
1: The more we tried to fight it, the worse it got. So I just resigned.
0: She left the church and her position as music director. The detective knew there had to be more to this story.
2: When did y'all's relationship actually, progress to the point of physical or whatever else?
1: It was around the time I resigned.
2: Okay.
1: That started having an affair.
5: And there it was. What are you thinking when she tells you this? Pretty scandalous.
6: Absolutely. An affair in a Southern Baptist church is bad enough. And then it's coming in the middle of a homicide makes a suspect.
5: And that led the detective to his next question.
2: Did you shoot Michael?
1: No. I couldn't do it. I would not be able to do that. I can't even shoot an animal when it's dying.
5: She admitted she was an adulterer, not a murderer. She told the detective there was no reason to kill her husband. Michael already knew about everything.
1: I had a lot of guilt, and I told Michael that I had an affair.
2: So you did tell him about it?
1: Yes. Yeah.
5: She said they were trying to make their marriage work and had even gone back to Disney World for a second honeymoon.
1: We just went back for our fifth anniversary. I hadn't even got the picture yet to put in our frame.
5: Of the three people in this love triangle, Michael was dead. Cindy claimed she was innocent. That left Pastor Jeff. What would he say? Investigators were about to find out.
2: I'm going to come out and ask you, did you shoot Michael in the head?
7: Coming up, Jeff Brown seemed as shocked as anyone by the death of his rival.
8: Jeff, how you feel about Michael being dead?
9: I don't have words. I just don't have words.
8: This guy turned up dead, shot in the back of the head. The only two people that have motives are you and his wife.
7: But this is what mattered most. He claimed to have an alibi.
5: He wasn't around when this murder took place.
6: That's what he said.
7: When Dateline continues.
5: Less than an hour after police finished interviewing Cindy Reese about the murder of her husband,
2: I'm all in this interview.
5: They brought in Jeff Brown, the man who'd been Cindy's pastor and her not-so-secret lover.
8: Jeff, how you feel about Michael being dead?
9: I don't have words. I just don't have words.
5: But detectives had words. They considered Jeff a suspect and told him so.
8: You preach it with two kids, you also have an affair with a married woman, right?
9: That's, you're absolutely right. Don't hate the sin. Don't hate the sinner, hate the sin.
8: This guy turned up dead, shot in the back of the head. And only two people that have motives are you and his wife. Sounds like a Lifetime movie, don't it?
9: Sounds like a horror movie.
5: As you're watching him, he seems sort of nonchalant as you bring up the affair.
6: He was very defensive about the affair. He was grabbing the arms of the chair so tightly that his knuckles were white, trying not to give away any indicators of deception.
2: Are you in love with Cindy?
9: I am.
2: Okay. Still?
9: Absolutely.
2: Do you see yourself with Cindy?
9: Absolutely.
5: At this point, Jeff had been fired from his job as pastor because of the affair, and he said he and his wife were getting divorced.
2: Did it bother you at all that you were actually following through with your divorce and Cindy was not?
9: It concerned me.
5: He also admitted it more than concerned him that Cindy and Michael were still sleeping together.
9: I'm not going to lie to you. It sickened me, him touching her, because she would describe some of it to me, and it was just nasty.
5: But he said it wasn't a motive for murder. Besides, he seemed to have a good alibi. He said he was 50 miles away at the time Michael was killed.
9: I was headed up Carson Road, and I was trying to get to my buddy's house because I wanted to go on my storage unit.
5: So Jeff had no problem answering Detective Street's next question.
2: Did you shoot Michael in the head?
9: No, I did not.
2: Okay. Do you know if Cindy shot Michael in the head?
9: I do not have a clue.
5: After more than an hour, detectives let him go.
6: Even though I had suspicions, I did not have enough probable cause for arrest.
5: But the investigation was just getting started. So many leads to follow, questions to answer, like who was Pastor Jeff Brown? Detectives learned this married father of two, with one on the way, had an eclectic past. Where had he come from? What kind of jobs had he done? I mean, he's driving a pest control truck.
3: Yeah, he's was in the military previously.
6: Oh. He was a Marine.
3: He was a Marine.
0: He also worked as a police officer for 2 years for a moving company, and he was a hairdresser.
3: So he was kind of a jack of all trades and good at none, I guess.
0: As you can imagine, in tiny Morris, Alabama, Michael Reese's murder was the talk of the town. Everyone had an opinion. Jerry Vincent, the town's building inspector, certainly did. He thought Jeff was obsessed with Cindy.
10: I saw him in the park all the time, sitting on the bench looking at Cindy's house. Was he waiting for Mike to go to work or waiting for Cindy to come out? I mean, you know, what was he doing down there?
0: There was even one story Cindy's cousin Delaine heard about Jeff literally getting between Michael and Cindy. It happened after they moved to a new church.
5: What happens to Pastor Jeff?
4: He starts showing up at the church, and there were even elders of the church that said when he would arrive, if Cindy and Michael were already seated, that sometimes he would even come and sit in between them.
5: What?
4: And yeah, that's what I had heard.
0: The more police looked into Jeff, the more they found people who just didn't like him.
5: What had you heard about Jeff Brown around town?
10: Can you say man whore? Yeah.
5: It is Dateline. You know, we've heard worse.
10: I heard it wasn't his only girlfriend. I mean, he was a cad.
0: Cindy's uncle, Roy Henderson, agreed.
11: The only opinion I had from the very beginning is this is a con man. He tries to worm himself into environments and to make himself look better and to get what he wants.
0: And what he wanted was Cindy. According to her mom, Judy, Michael knew all about it.
12: He said, Jeff is trying to take my wife.
5: What advice do you give to your son-in-law?
12: Well, I said, Michael, are you sure? And he said, yes. And he said, I am afraid of Jeff. And I said, you think Jeff might hurt you? And he said, yeah, I know he would if he got the opportunity.
0: Her son-in-law may have been right. Detectives were surprised to learn that about a month before the murder, Jeff allegedly asked two of his co-workers at a moving company to kill Michael.
6: He was offering up his car and some possible money after the deed was done.
0: The men reported Jeff to a different police department, not the Jefferson County Sheriff's Office. That's why the detective was only hearing about it now.
5: This is a nice gift to your investigation.
6: Absolutely.
0: Things weren't looking good for Pastor Jeff, but he did have that one thing working in his favor.
5: He wasn't around when this murder took place.
6: That's what he said.
0: So detectives waited on his cell phone records, hoping to prove or disprove his alibi. Meantime, they turned their attention back to Cindy. There was something they needed to clear up.
5: One of the clues I know that really stuck out to you involved food.
3: Correct. As bizarre as it sounds, yes.
7: Coming up.
5: She's basically laying out the love triangle right there in her office.
3: That's correct.
7: Was Jeff Brown a kept man?
3: There was a file, and inside of it was the lease for the apartment that she had rented for him, the car note.
5: She's paying for everything.
3: She's paying for everything.
5: Did you hope at this point that one of them would turn on the other?
6: We were counting on it.
3: Absolutely.
13: 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Two taps later, Claire says nope to the charge and Wells Fargo is on the case. 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

0: A week into the murder investigation of Michael Reese, detectives had questions for his wife, Cindy. Things she told them weren't adding up. Beginning with that 911 call when she said she couldn't find her husband.
1: Stuff has been kind of dumped around in the house, and I can't find my husband.
2: What was strange to me is as soon as I walked in the house, I could see the victim lying in the back door, which was standing wide open. It would have been hard for her to be looking for her husband and not have seen him laying there.
0: And her description of a possible burglary gone wrong? On closer inspection, the detectives weren't so sure.
3: Was the burglary theory making some sense?
4: Well, the first thing that I noticed was there was no forced entry into the residence.
0: And as for the construction worker who had access to the house, he had a solid alibi.
2: His alibi was that he was actually in church, and we were able to verify that.
0: Police were becoming more suspicious of Cindy. They even wondered about the death of her first husband by suicide, a gunshot to the head.
4: We did reopen that case and look at it, but we could not find anything to validate that she was responsible.
0: But their list of clues in this case was growing, including a highly unusual one.
4: Well, here in Alabama, there's Milo's Hamburgers, and they have absolutely some of the best French fries, I'd have to say, in the world.
0: And everyone around here knows we have to eat those fries while they're hot. So police were puzzled when Cindy said on the night of her husband's murder, she dropped off the bag filled with burgers and fries and told Michael she was off to buy groceries at the Piggly Wiggly.
5: Before or after you ate?
6: We had to eat.
3: That was the red flag moment for you, that Cindy didn't stay and eat her fries.
4: That's as bizarre as it sounds, yes.
0: And not only that, Cindy said she raced off without eating because she needed orange juice and lunch meat for the next morning.
4: There was actually ample lunch meat and orange juice inside the fridge, and there was really no need to go to the store immediately.
0: And what happened next also made detectives' ears perk up. She told them as she was headed to the grocery store, her phone rang.
6: Jeff called and said that he left his wallet at home and he needed some gas. So I met him at the gas station, gave him $15.
0: If Cindy was claiming she was trying to make her marriage work, detectives wondered why she was meeting up with her ex-lover to give him money.
3: The wheels must be spinning now, as these stories aren't completely adding up.
4: Right.
0: With a warrant in hand, they searched Cindy's office.
4: We walked in, and the first thing that I saw was there was a picture of her and Michael Reese in an 8x10 frame, and then underneath it was an 8x10 frame of a picture of her and Jeff Brown.
3: She's basically laying out the love triangle right there in her office.
4: That's correct.
0: And detectives found more.
4: There was a file that was labeled Jeff Brown, and inside of it was the lease for the apartment that she had rented for him, the car note.
3: And she's paying for everything.
4: She's paying for everything. That's correct.
0: Throughout the investigation, detectives were keeping prosecutors Joe Hicks and Dane Stewart in the loop. It was becoming clear to everyone in law enforcement, two people, Cindy,
7: together, and the way for them to be together was to eliminate Michael Reese.
0: So prosecutors set out to build a case against the former pastor and his music director. Sometimes, they said, the work was disturbing.
8: I don't know how many naked pictures I had to look at on a phone dump from Jeff's phone or Cindy's phone.
3: Sexting between each other?
8: Yes.
0: Sexting that continued right up to the murder. But what was more important for the prosecutors was what the cell record showed the night Michael was shot. While Cindy sat with Michael in church, Jeff sent her a text that said, "Keep me posted."
8: And that came in, I think, at 6:57, so right before church lets out.
0: Prosecutors believed that text meant the two were plotting to kill Michael that night, and they had even more proof.
7: And after they leave the church, she's immediately contacting him again.
0: They assumed Cindy called Jeff and secretly left the line open so he could listen in to what was happening between her and her husband.
7: At some point is an open line of communication for around 30 minutes that stays open all the way through, presumably to when Michael was killed.
0: And they had evidence that showed when Cindy got home after going to the grocery store, she was still on the phone with Jeff, even when she used the house phone to call 911.
8: What she didn't know is 911 calls start recording as soon as the ring starts. and you can actually hear her talking to Jeff.
9: Someone's almost dead.
8: And it's a very calm, my phone's about to die, right before she's acting hysterical to 911.
3: So while the phone is ringing to 911,
8: it records.
3: It's recording.
8: Yes.
3: I had no idea.
0: While prosecutors were able to gather a wealth of information from the cell phone records, they could not tell who actually shot Michael. They could tell, however, that contrary to his alibi, Jeff was not 50 miles away.
7: It's not specific enough to say that it was inside the Reese house, but it was specific enough to say within hundreds of feet.
0: Since they had no evidence placing Jeff in the house, their best guess, Cindy was the shooter.
7: Most likely, he was lying in wait, either around the corner or on a close but nearby street.
0: Because their takeout dinner hadn't been touched, they believed the murder happened as soon as Michael and Cindy came home. Michael headed to the back of the house to let their dog in, and that's when they think Cindy shot him in the back of the head. And even though they couldn't prove who pulled the trigger, they weren't worried.
8: Under Alabama law, it doesn't matter. If you are involved and take substantial steps in the process, you're in for the whole deal. It doesn't matter who pulled the trigger.
0: It was now time to get these disgraced lovers behind bars. Detectives arrested them at the same time outside Cindy's office. They'd just come back from lunch together.
3: Did you hope at this point that one of them would turn on the other?
2: We were counting on it.
4: Absolutely.
10: Coming up.
8: There's no reason to think that he was going to plea at that point.
10: It doesn't sound like anyone is going to squeal.
11: She looked me in the eyes, dead in the eyes, and said, "My lawyer says I got nothing to worry about. They can't prove a thing."

0: Less than a month after the murder of Michael Reese, all eyes in Morris were on his wife, Cindy.
1: What's that old saying? If the spouse is killed, talk to the one that's breathing.
0: And the one she's sleeping with. Police had talked to Cindy and her lover, former pastor Jeff Brown, and both had now been charged with murder. And as he followed the case, Morris resident Jerry Vincent wondered if one would flip on the other. So when he bumped into Cindy, who was out on bail,
1: I said, Cindy, first one to squeal gets the best deal. And I think you know who's squealing. She looked me in the eyes, dead in the eyes, and said, my lawyer says I got nothing to worry about. They can't prove a thing.
2: Who do you feel like you're looking in the eyes?
1: A cold-blooded killer.
0: To prosecutors, the notion that Cindy or Jeff would squeal for the best deal had all but evaporated by August 2015 when Jeff's trial was set to start.
3: There's no reason to think that he was going to plea at that point.
0: But just minutes before they started picking a jury, Jeff turned to his lawyer in court and told him he wanted to make a deal.
2: I just feel like it's one of those TV moments where you're ready to go, you've been prepping for months, and then suddenly this thing is flipped on its head.
4: There's some peace in knowing that he is going to take some responsibility for his part in this murder.
0: Jeff Brown finally admitted he had a hand in Michael Reese's death. He pleaded guilty to manslaughter and agreed to testify against Cindy. Her murder trial started in November 2016. Michael's family and friends, like Josh Freeman, were there.
5: We had a large group of people that were there that were just for Michael to make sure that, you know, that he got the justice that he deserved.
0: But there were others in the courtroom, like Cindy's uncle Roy and her mother Judy, who held a very different view of what justice should look like.
6: In my heart of hearts, I know that she couldn't have done it. She is not a murderer.
2: You believed you knew who murdered Michael?
7: Oh, beyond a shadow of a doubt. Yes, ma'am.
2: Who was that?
7: Jeff Brown.
0: Prosecutors believed both were involved in Michael's death, but they were convinced Cindy was the mastermind. Her motive?
3: Getting a divorce in this community is really looked down upon. And rather than her looking like someone who was having an affair and got a divorce, she can be looked at as the victim if her husband gets killed.
0: Right off the bat, prosecutors knew they needed to shatter the image of Cindy Reese, the God-fearing music director.
4: This Christian lady, grieving widow image that she was working so hard to portray, it really made sense to show that she was not that person.
0: To prove it, they laid out all the evidence that had been gathered against Cindy. The paperwork for the car and apartment found in her office, the cell phone data, those cold Milo's fries, and of course, her affair with their star witness, Jeff Brown, who told the jury an astonishing story.
4: I think what Jeff did as it relates to Cindy's trial is it filled in a major piece of the puzzle.
0: That major piece? How the murder actually went down.
4: While he was on the phone with her, he heard a pop, and then after the murder at a local gas station, she told him, it's done, he's gone.
0: Cindy shot Michael, Jeff claimed. He wasn't even there. Jeff then testified that Cindy gave him the murder weapon at the gas station that night and told him to get rid of it.
4: It pretty much was the final nail in her coffin, so to speak, as far as her trial went.
0: Or was it?
8: We hope that the jury would see that he was a liar.
0: Cindy's defense attorney, John Robbins, told the jury that Cindy couldn't have killed Michael. It was impossible. Michael was 3 inches taller than Cindy, yet the trajectory of the bullet indicates his killer loomed above him.
8: The angle of the bullet is in a downward angle. Cindy was too short to create that angle.
0: Not too short? Jeff Brown, said the defense. Robbins also reminded the jury that there was no physical evidence linking Cindy to the crime. No blood, no gunshot residue. Not only that, he said, Jeff had the motive, not Cindy.
2: Would you characterize Jeff and Cindy's relationship that Jeff was obsessed with Cindy? Or was it vice versa?
8: I would think that Jeff was obsessed with Cindy because she was kind of his gravy train, so to speak.
2: Do you think that gave Jeff Brown the perfect motive, that he needed Michael out of the picture to continue that gravy train?
8: That certainly is a motive, isn't it?
0: And in an effort to wrest control of Cindy's image from the state,
9: The defense took a calculated risk and put her on the stand. She told the jury she didn't shoot her husband. And while she admitted her marriage to Michael was rocky, she said she didn't want him dead and was adamant she knew nothing of Jeff's plan to kill him.
2: Why did you decide to have Cindy testify?
8: I think she, you know, one, she wanted to. And two, with Jeff getting on the witness stand, I think she had to.
9: Which image of Cindy would the jury believe? The church-going grieving widow or the church-going cheating widow? It didn't take long to find out. The jury deliberated for just 90 minutes. And the verdict? Guilty of murder.
2: How were you feeling in that moment?
5: It was great that she was found guilty, but she's still alive, you know, so she eventually will probably get out and live her life and stuff, and Michael didn't get that chance.
9: On the other side of the courtroom, different emotions for Cindy's family.
7: Heartbroken, destroyed.
6: In a state of shock, really not believing what I had just heard.
7: She was convicted for being an adulteress and sentenced as a murderer.
9: But Cindy's cousin, Delaine, thinks the jury got it right.
10: There was overwhelming evidence that Cindy was definitely involved.
9: The why is something she continues to struggle with.
10: Did she just get consumed by the moment and get caught up emotionally and it got out of hand? Or is she a monster? And did she plan it?
9: Important questions that are unlikely to be answered. As part of his plea deal, Jeff Brown received a 20-year prison sentence. Cindy Reese got 40 years. As for Michael Reese, the unwitting victim of a love triangle he wanted no part of, all that's left of him now are memories. Memories of a kind and gentle soul with a big laugh and an even bigger heart.
2: How do you want people to remember Michael?
5: He was just a funny guy. He enjoyed life so much. He was just a good person, and anybody that ever knew him would tell you the same thing.
11: That's all for now. I'm Lester Holt. Thanks for joining us.
12: The whole family is just heartbroken. We're all shells of people walking around. The happiness in our life has been taken from us.
11: They were high school sweethearts, raising five strapping sons.
13: It was a rowdy house, and our parents loved it.
11: Then, that terrible night.
14: She's got blood everywhere, everywhere.
11: A mother murdered, but as shock set in, leads poured in. Witnesses reported strangers lurking. A car speeding through the neighborhood, and there were footprints out behind the house.
13: I'm putting alarms on every door because somebody's out there.
11: But detectives, they decided the killer wasn't out there, but inside the house. Now, with one of their own under arrest, the family was furious.
15: You see these people? This is love. This is belief in this human being. Please listen to us.
11: Did investigators rush to judgment?
16: Do you have any idea, beyond your own fevered imagination, that that's what happened? You don't have a clue.
17: I think that I do have a clue.
11: Was the real killer still out there? I'm Lester Holt, and this is Dateline. Here's Keith Morrison with A Killing in Cottonwood.

0: On the afternoon of May 4th, 2012, Casey Duenas walked out onto the field for the start of his very favorite thing, high school baseball, a doubleheader. Spring was in its full glory here in Northern California. His senior year was almost done. This was the place he loved, the game he loved.
1: People sometimes talk about having premonitions of things. Did you have anything like that at all?
2: It was just another day, just another one of my countless baseball games. Yeah. Countless baseball games.
0: Pleasant, of course. Though no one knew it as they wiled their way through a golden afternoon. Redding, California, with its famous Sundial Bridge, its parks, its Middle America feel, is a whole different place, a different life than the California whose reputation blares technicolor from the Botoxed and TMZ narcissism 600 miles to the south. Drive a few minutes from Redding, and you're on the Ball Diamond in a little place called Cottonwood, here in the shadow of mighty Mount Shasta, an anchor, a constant, just like the people Casey knew would be in the stands.
1: So, were they there?
2: Yep.
1: Both of them?
2: Both there.
1: Always there?
2: Always there. Never miss a game.
0: His parents, Mark and Karen Duenas, side by side by the dugout, as always.
2: No, they were together since they were, what, 17 years old?
1: They practically lived in each other's skin.
2: Exactly.
0: His mother had brought the chocolate chip cookies she passed out to the players after every game, and for which she was justly famous. His father had made sure he finished work in time for the opening pitch.
3: What kind of parents were they?
4: They were the best parents that you could ask for.
0: This is Jason, their eldest son, and here the photo of Jason's graduation with his proud parents the day he became a fireman.
4: They would do anything for us, and they did.
0: Mark and Karen were from big Mormon families, high school sweethearts, who married as teenagers and watched their own brood quickly expand, all boys, Jason, Jacob, Tyler, Troy, and Casey. Boys bursting with testosterone.
4: It was a rowdy house. We had football games inside the house. We were egged on by our parents, and they loved it.
0: Karen was a full-time mom, and once the boys were old enough, taught part-time at nearby Shasta College. For decades, Mark got up at 2 a.m. to drive for UPS, just because it freed him to coach his son's teams come afternoon. And to spare his wife middle-of-the-night disruption, Mark slept in a separate bedroom, had for years.
4: My dad treated her better than anybody could treat their wife. My mom was the queen.
5: They lived simply. They lived paycheck to paycheck. They never had a lot extra.
0: Son Tyler.
1: For them, it was all about family.
5: Yeah, always.
0: They all stayed as close as any family could be. When Jason got married, he moved into the house right next door, helped celebrate Mark and Karen's silver wedding anniversary, as they all did. By 2012, they were grandparents many times over, had been married nearly 33 years.
6: One thing I always looked up to and loved about their relationship was that they still dated.
0: Tyler's wife, Tina.
6: After that long, sometimes you can lose that, and I never saw them lose that.
0: The change does come for everyone. And by 2012, in their early 50s, Mark and Karen were making some changes. Karen went back to school, nursing school.
1: This was a plan that they'd talked about.
4: It was the perfect situation. She got to stay home with the kids all growing up, and now she was ready to start her career. If you think about it, a pretty dang good plan. He worked his whole life.
1: Yeah.
4: You know, he could start his own business while collecting a pension, and then she would, you know, start her career in nursing.
0: Not so easy, of course. Nursing school is a tough thing, and not just for Karen either. Her brother Joe and wife Jackie.
7: Well, her commitments changed. Having grandma there when you need her, or having mom there when you need her, she's going to have to study.
8: And she was struggling with the classes. She felt like she should be doing better. But I remember a text that said, I just got back from the ER and got a chance to work with people finally, and I love it. And so she was on her way. She was really on her way.
0: And so, that May the 4th, Casey joined his parents at home after his ball games. Then, it being Friday night, he and a friend went to see a movie, The Avengers.
2: It started at 9:15 and told my parents everything was fine.
9: Do you remember the last thing you said to your mom?
2: She handed me a $20 bill and I thanked her and hugged her goodbye.
0: It was late when Casey returned and almost immediately fell asleep.
1: And then what do you remember next?
2: I literally felt like I put my head on the pillow, and 2 seconds later, the door is open. Dad's at the door, freaking out.
0: And seconds later...
10: 911, your emergency.
11: The Duenas family was about to discover that a perfectly ordinary evening had ended in tragedy.
12: She's got blood everywhere, everywhere.
11: A dad devastated is one tragedy about to become two.
5: Yeah, I remember him coming in the door and just collapsing.
13: Falling on the floor.
11: When Dateline continues.
0: It was 12:30 a.m., now May 5th, 2012. Casey Duenas, home from a movie and late dinner with friends, opened the front door, unlocked as usual, and moved quietly down the little hallway toward his bedroom. Had it not been so late, he might have stopped by his mother's room to say goodnight. But the house was dark, everyone asleep, or so it looked to an exhausted Casey, who fell into bed and almost immediately into a deep sleep. And then, 25 minutes later...
2: Dad's at the door, freaking out. Go next door. Go get Jason. So I'm talking to your mom. Go get Jason.
0: Casey did as he was told, running next door to his oldest brother Jason's house.
10: 911, your emergency.
0: Well, his father, Mark, beside himself, called for an ambulance.
14: Tell me exactly what happened.
12: I just came in the room, I heard her, and she's got blood everywhere. I don't know. I have no idea.
14: You have no idea what happened? You don't know where she's bleeding from?
12: No, I know. There's blood everywhere.
14: Are you with her now?
12: Yes. Oh, it's in her chest.
0: And Jason woke up to the horror two ways at once. Fire department alarm. Brother alarm.
4: I was asleep. As a volunteer firefighter, I have a pager. The pager went off, and I could hear Casey coming up the stairs, yelling at me in a panic. There's something wrong with Mom. You got to come next door right now.
1: Did you have any sense of what it was?
4: I had no idea what I was going to walk into.
0: What he walked into was a nightmare beyond dreaming. There was his father in full-blown panic, and lying on the floor in the puddle of blood was his mother. And the rookie firefighter, for an instant, to his eternal regret, froze.
4: If I would have come on that situation now, I would have immediately started CPR. There was a great deal of blood. So for somebody to live through that much blood, I didn't think it was going to happen. I believe I just missed her last couple of breaths.
0: Minutes later, EMTs arrived, and Karen Duenas was pronounced dead. The cause? Multiple stab wounds, including a massive gash to her chest. Not long after that, the young detective arrived, Logan Stonehouse, a year under his belt as an investigator, but this would be his first big homicide case as lead detective. And lo and behold...
15: I didn't know what I was walking into until I saw a picture on the wall and realized whose house I was in.
1: You knew these people, right?
15: I did. Well, I went to high school with the second oldest son, Jacob.
0: And here he found himself looking at the bloody body of Jacob's mother, Karen. The lady everybody loved, the one who brought cookies to all the games at school. Who could have done this? The detective took a look around the house. He and fellow officers fanned out around the neighborhood.
1: There were some footprints outside the property, right?
15: There was. There's a wood fence that surrounds that piece of the property, and there's a back gate back there, and there was a little trail that led out to a canal area.
0: And the first patrolman on the scene told them he had seen a car speeding away as he raced toward the Duenas' house. Neighbors reported seeing two strangers nearby that evening. And here, in this crime scene video taken the next day, a screen on the window in Karen's bedroom that looked suspiciously like it had been cut open. Had intruders entered here?
13: Was anything disturbed around the house? Or?
15: No, actually, the bedroom was pretty much intact. There wasn't drawers taken open like someone had burglarized the place.
0: Also, even though the screen appeared to be cut, didn't look like anybody had actually gone in that way. And so, the detective had some questions for the only man known to be in the house all evening. The husband, of course. Mark Duenas.
13: What was his story of what happened that night?
15: He told us that he had been up with Karen. They were watching a movie. And then once Karen went to bed, he tried to stay up a little bit longer to watch a Giants game. He was falling asleep during it, so he decided to go to sleep himself.
0: Mark, in his room, Karen already down the hall, he said, in hers. The detective took Mark to the Major Crimes Unit, where Mark, who'd been awake more than 24 hours by now, finished the story himself.
16: I'm in my room asleep, and I hear crazy noise. And you hear a cat sound like, it wasn't cats, it was a weird scream.
17: Were you talking, or?
16: No, I just heard some weird screaming type stuff.
17: And then what'd you do from there?
16: I got up, because I didn't want those, whatever was going on, to wake up my wife, because I'm sensitive.

0: opened the door, and that's when I found her.
1: The detective's question mark for more than 3 hours had him changed so they could keep his shorts and T-shirt for testing, then sent him home to his children.
2: Yeah, I remember him coming in the door and just collapsing.
3: Falling on the floor. We weren't really worried about him because he kept saying, like, his heart, like, and so we thought maybe he was having a heart attack. I mean, he was a mess.
1: As the Duenas family planned a funeral, their big extended family, including Karen's brother Joe and wife Jackie, descended on Cottonwood.
4: I've never seen a person more broken.
5: What was your perception of how he took it?
6: He's taken incredibly hard. He still does.
1: And along with unbearable grief for the family came anxiety.
7: I live next door. I'm worried for my family. I'm putting alarms on every door because somebody's out there.
1: But the police did not seem to think that. In fact, within a day or two, one of the detectives announced no need to worry about some unknown killer stalking the town. Now, why would he say that?
8: Coming up, investigators were about to hear a strange tale from none other than Karen's husband.
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0: They measured time in units of pain in Little Cottonwood, California, during the surreal minutes and hours and days after Karen Duenas was murdered.
1: The best way I can explain my mom is she was pure of heart is the best way to do it, to say it.
0: The whole big family, Karen's family as well as Mark's, parents, brothers, sisters, gathered to support each other and mourn and struggle with the question that hung in the air. Who did this? But the word on the street was there was no question at all.
2: We immediately heard rumors, outlandish rumors. You're just going, I don't know where you're getting this.
0: The boys heard them too. Rumors that detectives knew the killer was

0: Mark, to which the family said,
1: "It's ridiculous. I know there's no way possible you could have done it."
2: My parents were best friends from as long as I could remember.
0: But if that was true, then why would detectives be so suspicious of a man married to his high school sweetheart for almost 33 years, a man without so much as a traffic ticket on his record, let alone a violent act? Well, it's true that when wives are murdered, husbands are frequently implicated, and Mark did discover the body. But there was another reason. Just minutes after Mark sat down to talk to those detectives, he volunteered information that sounded to them like a motive for murder.
3: It's what was going on in our life, and it scares me when I think about it.
0: It was an odd little story. One day at work toward the end of 2010, said Mark, a UPS co-worker asked him if he'd ever gone on Facebook. No, said Mark, he hadn't. Well, asked the colleague, haven't you ever wondered what happened to people you used to know? Facebook might tell you. And Mark thought about it and said, well, there was this girl he used to talk to back in high school. Wasn't a real girlfriend or anything, but he was curious about whatever happened to her. So, sure enough, the colleague found the woman on Facebook. And pretty soon, she and Mark were texting and talking on the phone, catching up.
3: And we talked and we visited, you know, we kind of got carried away with a little texting here and there.
0: Carried away? Well, that may be a little strong in this age of sexting and lurid electronic dalliances. They did talk and text, yes, for several months. Even said, I love you a time or two, but was it some kind of affair? Well, judge for yourself.
4: Was there ever any pictures sent or anything like that, or was it always just...
3: There's pictures of just maybe... me or her, you know, just little innocent, you know, we're not into any of that nasty porn, none of that.
4: Right.
3: It was just, what do you look like now? You know, she had sent a picture of her and she goes, your turn. She does a quilt, or she took a picture of her quilt, showed it to me.
4: Right.
3: Stuff, this innocent stuff. She had a picture of her and her grandkid and stuff like that.
0: And not once did they try to see each other. In fact, when an opportunity came up, they decided, no, it wouldn't be fair to their respective spouses of more than 3 decades, or their kids, or grandkids. So they didn't. But as Mark told the detectives, Karen found out what he'd been doing when she went through a phone bill, and it hurt her feelings. So he promised to stop. Except he didn't.
2: Mark went and bought a secret phone to continue that communication. That Karen wasn't aware of.
0: It was the woman who put a stop to it, and she sent Karen this letter, postmarked just a little less than 3 months before the murder, asking for forgiveness, promising it would never happen again. Karen told a couple of her kids about it all. She was pretty upset for a while. How important was that?
2: I would definitely say everything together showed that that Karen was not happy in their relationship.
0: Mark told them otherwise, that it was a happy marriage, the texting thing just a blip. But the detectives didn't believe it, so they confronted Mark.
4: When did you find out that Karen was going to leave you, Mark?
3: Leave me?
4: Mm-hmm.
3: She's never going to leave me. Never going to leave me. Honestly.
0: In fact, investigators believed it all backed up what they suspected from that very first night. Here, just hours after the murder, when they first accused Mark of killing her.
3: And I didn't do it. And I mean, it's crazy.
4: Okay, it's just like OJ. We need to be out there finding the real killers, right? LAPD, they didn't have to go find the real killers.
3: I know you're doing your job, but I would never lay a hand on my wife. I did not hurt her. I did not kill her. I walked in and found her in her condition.
0: Mark's family, by the way, said he told them all about that texting relationship. They said it didn't seem like such a big deal.
5: It sounds to me that it was just them confiding in each other about their marriages and their families and, you know, just an outlet.
0: Her youngest son, Casey, it explained why there had been some tension between his parents a few months before the murder.
1: There was a good span where they didn't get along, but it was a while before.
6: Yeah, and they seemed to be back together again.
1: They seemed better than ever.
0: And those claims by investigators about a pending divorce? Not a chance, said the boys.
6: They never were going to give up. They taught us that. I'm sure a little bit of trust was lost. Mm-hmm. You know, if someone keeps something from you. But, you know, it was something they worked on and they got over.
0: All that grief-infected summer, a cloud darkened over the Duenas family. When Casey graduated from high school in June,
1: I remember walking to where we'd be seated and just seeing, you know, it was my dad along with other family members. But, you know, of course, there was one spot missing.
0: And 5 months went by that way, as if those early police suspicions had faded away. But, of course, we know better, don't we?
7: Coming up, Mark Duenas is in for a bitter shock.
1: He was upset. Like, are you kidding me?
7: And what his family did next would surprise everyone.
8: This sort of thing hardly ever happens.
9: Yeah, like never.
7: When Dateline continues.
0: It was evening in Cottonwood, California, October 5th, 2012. 5 months to the day after the murder of Karen Duenas. Her widower Mark and their son Casey were watching TV. There was a knock at the door. And when Mark saw the detectives,
1: he was upset. Couldn't believe it. Like, are you kidding me?
0: They were not. Detectives had suspected Mark all along, and now they had a warrant for his arrest. Mark Duenas was charged with first-degree murder, held on $1 million bail to await trial.
6: To see him in that situation is surreal. Man, you hope the system works because there's an innocent man up there having to go through this.
0: The whole extended clan, including Karen's family, told anybody who would listen that the police made a huge mistake.
10: I've never heard him call anybody a name. He just isn't that type of guy.
5: I can't think of one time where he raised his voice to anybody.
0: That family support was what persuaded an attorney 600 miles away in Southern California to take the case. Ron Powell is his name.
9: At first, I'm not thinking I want to go up there. But, you know, when I saw her family saying, well, can you help us, that type of stuff, and us meant Mark, that's when I started to think, you know.
8: The victim's family wants the accused represented by you because they believe he's innocent?
9: Correct.
8: That's sort of a once-in-a-while thing. Hardly ever happens.
9: Yeah, like never.
0: But 14 months after the murder, when Mark went on trial, the family, his, Karen's, and theirs, filled the galleries every day to support him.
11: You are there because you know that person.
0: The judge allowed cameras in court, but no audio, so we can't play you the testimony of that woman from Idaho and decided to conceal her identity. That's the one he texted and phoned but hadn't seen in more than 3 decades. Still, was to be with her, said the state, that Mark killed his wife. And on the stand,
2: at one point she said Mark had mentioned that if they were meant to be together, something bad would have to happen.
0: The woman didn't seem to know what Mark meant by that, but the prosecution claimed he meant he'd have to kill Karen. Not just so he could be with the Idaho woman, but so that he wouldn't have to share his pension with Karen, his wife of 33 years. Anyway, said the state, Karen must have been angry at Mark and might have told him that night she intended to leave him. She wanted a divorce.
2: The facts of the case showed that something happened that night between Mark and Karen, whether that be her discussing divorce or whatever the case may be, and he became upset and murdered Karen.
0: The prosecution based that theory around a story told by some teenagers 2 or 3 blocks away, who said they heard a scream between 10 and 11 p.m. The pathologist testified Karen could have been killed as early as 10:30 or as late as 2:30 a.m. But the state said it must have been 10:30, after which Mark must have washed his clothes, slashed the screen to make it look like an intruder came in, then went to bed and waited for son Casey to come home from the movie.
2: One of the theories that we did have was that he wanted Casey to find Karen.
8: He's sleeping peacefully. Is that the idea?
2: Correct.
8: Having covered his tracks.
2: Correct.
0: Except, of course, Casey didn't discover the body. So, said the state, about 1 a.m., Mark had to make the 911 call himself. And when detectives went back and listened to that call, they heard what sounded to them like an incriminating mistake.
12: 911, your emergency.
13: I fucked my wife. I'm going everywhere.
0: What did he say? I killed my wife, the state claims. Then a sound they say is a well-known barnyard expletive. An unintended confession caught on tape. Or so said the prosecution.
14: So he got it all together and all planned, and then he blew it on the 911 call.
2: I believe so. I'm sure if you just killed your wife, you'd be pretty stressed on the inside, which would make some things come out that you didn't mean to have come out.
0: But to the defense, it was quite simply bunk.
9: I've listened to it, 100 times now. I don't hear that.
0: Defense attorney Ron Powell told the jury Mark found his wife just after someone attacked her and told 911 this.
12: 911, your emergency.
13: I fucked my wife. I'm going everywhere.
0: I found my wife. And then that sound the state claims was an expletive. The defense said was really the word sick. So, I found my wife sick.
9: Do you think if they heard it that clear that this guy says I killed my wife and he's the only one home, you don't think they're arresting this guy? If that had happened, what are they waiting for? They didn't arrest him until 4 months later.
0: And meanwhile, said the defense, police failed to follow up on plenty of evidence that in a town plagued by drug-related crime, intruders intent on theft could certainly have been surprised by Karen, then killed her, then fled. There was an unidentified car parked nearby, time of the murder. Another car seen speeding away from the neighborhood as the cops raced to the Duenas' house. The two strangers seen in the neighborhood, and a trail of footprints leading away from the Duenas' backyard. And as for those screams heard by teenagers a couple of blocks away?
9: The entire block where Mark lives hears nothing. The woman next door sleeps with her window open, hears nothing. The person on the other side of the house is Jason Duenas, who has his window open. He hears nothing.
0: The defense put on a witness who said Karen told her the very week of the murder that she and Mark were making plans for a bright future together. And the idea that Mark would kill Karen so he could pursue a happily married woman from Idaho he hadn't seen in more than 30 years was simply ridiculous, said the defense.
9: It sounds like a great motive when you look at it from a distance, but then when you get to it, it sounds like puppy love.
0: The defense rested its case in a matter of hours.
8: When it went to the jury, how did you feel about it?
9: Well, I was pretty confident. You could see in the jury's face that they weren't buying this.
0: Then something odd happened. The day the jury went out, a female juror overslept, and rather than delay the case, the judge replaced her with an alternate. And yes, on such tiny wheels, fate's turn.
7: Coming up, jurors get the case and aren't impressed.
15: I thought the sheriff's department did a terrible job.
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22: Veg ER for pets. 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
21: Veg. The better, kinder ER for pets.
0: The jury in the Duenas murder case was a little unusual. Not just because of that last-minute switch of jurors, but because several of them had spent careers dealing with the justice system. And they certainly knew what was at stake.
1: This is something that we all had to take very serious.
0: Here are three members of the jury. This one is a retired chief probation officer and former cop. He was surprised by the case, he said, and not in a good way.
15: I thought the sheriff's department did a terrible job.
3: Really?
15: Terrible job in their investigation.
0: In fact, the jurors we spoke to said that feeling was pervasive in the jury room. And the 911 call that prosecutors claimed was a confession? The jury couldn't decide what, he said.
1: We listened to it many, many, many times.
15: 20 times at least.
1: Yes.
15: At least,
1: yeah.
3: Still couldn't tell, really.
1: No.
0: The jury took vote after vote, 10-2 for acquittal at one point. But one juror in particular was adamant about his guilty vote. Which one? The alternate who replaced the woman who'd overslept.
15: That juror said he's guilty and he's going to have to prove that he's not guilty. And I'm not going to change my mind. I'm going to hang this jury.
0: The judge declared a mistrial.
3: What was that like?
10: It was heartbreaking. We thought my dad would be home that day.
0: Afterwards, Mark and Karen's extended family publicly pleaded, do not retry Mark. Let it go.
4: You see these people? This is love. This is belief in this human being. This is not question in our hearts. Please listen to us and know we love this man.
0: So, was it over? Oh no, not even close. Instead, Shasta County's DA assigned a new prosecutor to the case, Stephanie Bridget. Something to know about Miss Bridget. Up to this moment, she had never lost a case, not one. Her secret? Preparation, she said. She is very thorough.
3: By the time you finished reading through it in your preparation, what did you think?
1: I didn't have any doubt that Mark was the one that killed his wife.
0: One big change at trial number two? The very first words out of the prosecutor's mouth were the state's version of that 911 call. I killed my wife. Blood everywhere. No jury, she declared, could doubt the content of that call.
16: You did say you heard some.
0: And prosecutors offered yet another, possibly damning statement from Mark himself during his first of three tape-recorded interviews with detectives, which, again, he willingly submitted to without the presence of an attorney.
16: That's the only cut I saw.
0: In his very first interview, claimed the state, Mark slipped and made an admission while describing the wound he said he found on Karen's chest.
16: Like the guy knew what he was doing or something, because the way he cut her, that's the only cut I saw, and there was tons of blood. Mm-hmm. But there was none there coming out when I, whoever did it, I don't know.
0: What was that again? Listen carefully.
16: Mm-hmm. But there was none there coming out when I, whoever did it, I don't know.
0: When I found her, or when I did it? No way to know what he might have said. But the state claimed it amounted to another quasi-confession. The second prosecutor also presented evidence the first prosecutor chose not to use. Testimony, for example, from a criminalist who examined the clothes Mark wore that night and who found Karen's blood, though not visible to the naked eye, all over.
1: There was a big area on the front of his shirt that covered all the way down. There was blood on the back of the shirt. There was blood all across the waistband, mm-hmm. down the sides, different spots throughout the shorts. Even blood on the inside of the boxer shorts.
3: Which you don't think he could have gotten there with this by touching.
1: Absolutely.
3: With his hands, like removing, changing, adjusting.
1: Absolutely not. Hmm. Not in all those locations.
0: The prosecutor claimed Mark must have washed off some, but not all, the blood after the stabbing. Had a shower in his clothes or something. And then, she claimed, she'd found the murder weapon. Or what could be the murder weapon. A knife found in the wrong slot in the kitchen butcher block. Mind you, there was no blood on it, but its handle was bearing a substance identified as either animal fat or some kind of cleaner.
1: what it tells us is that he had something in the home available to him that could have caused that murder.
0: So, means, motive, opportunity for premeditated murder. But would a second set of jurors agree?
7: Coming up, they would want evidence, but just how much was there?
3: Do you have any idea that that's what happened? You don't have a clue.
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0: November 2013. A chilly autumn wind played round the corners of that big courthouse in the middle of Reading. And inside, defense attorney Ron Powell fretted that he'd been shorn of a certain advantage. Because now, the prosecution knew his case. And besides, had added these new wrinkles. The blood on Mark's clothes and the knife in the kitchen butcher block.
1: Remember, this is a retrial now. They felt this time that they needed to show a possibility of a knife. They never said this was the knife. They're just showing this knife could have done it.
0: In fact, said Powell, the new evidence was no more persuasive than the old. No blood but animal fat found on the knife and some sort of soap? How about somebody used a knife to cut a steak and then washed it?
2: Could you wipe all the DNA off a knife you put it in the dishwasher?
1: Good question. I've learned now after this trial that blood will never leave clothes, but it'll go right off a knife.
0: As for the blood on Mark's clothes, of course there was blood, said the defense. He handled her body. And police didn't see the blood at first because his shirt was red and his shorts were black. And then there was the new prosecutor's insistence that Karen was very unhappy in her marriage and wanted a divorce.
2: Was it true?
1: No, there's nothing to support it. There's no facts to support it. There's no evidence to support it.
0: This was the issue that went right to the heart of the prosecutor's case, and her contention that the state had developed a clear idea of just what happened the night Karen was murdered.
3: I believe that most likely Karen confronted him mm-hmm. with information that she had about the affair he was having with the lady in Idaho. She probably said that was it. She wasn't going to have it. She was going to get a divorce. That's when he decided, I'm going to get the knife. I'm going to go in there.
2: Do you have any idea, beyond your own fevered imagination, mm-hmm. that that's what happened? You don't have a clue.
3: Well, you know, all the evidence presents points to that. So, yes, I think that
2: How does all the evidence point to that?
3: We have a person who has been in a relationship with a lady in another state.
2: Let me stop you for a minute. You said, first of all, you said affair. Now you're saying being in a relationship. Mm-hmm. He was doing what millions upon millions of Americans have been doing since Facebook came along. They hadn't seen each other for 30 years. You can't really call that an affair, can you?
3: Here's the big difference. It becomes an affair and crosses the line when you don't tell your spouse about it.
2: You believe that he was obsessed with this woman?
3: I believe that he wanted a lot more out of that relationship than she did.
2: Was it pure fiction or what was it? I mean,
1: what else could it be? I mean, I know she's got a law degree. I never saw a psychology degree.
0: For Mark and Karen's sons, the prosecutor's psychoanalysis of their mother amounted to an insult.
4: The DA said things about my mom that were untrue. Do they know my mom better than I know my mom? Better than any of us? They act like they do. There's no evidence.
2: What do you say to people whose reaction is, well, you know, of course they're going to feel that way. This is his family. They've just lost their mother. They don't want to lose their father, too.
4: Life is so much harder protecting my dad. We would be moved on. We would know what happened if we thought that was the truth. But we all know with our hearts that's not what happened.
0: The jury in the first trial had been hopelessly deadlocked, came so close to acquitting Mark and sending him home to his family.
2: When this thing went to the jury the second time, what were your thoughts?
1: And I was concerned. This time I was hoping for a hung jury.
2: Because of the way the trial had gone?
1: Yeah, because, the best stuff that we got out in the first trial, we didn't get to get that out this time. They knew what I was going to ask, and they diffused it. I was still confident. I didn't think he was going to get convicted.
2: Yeah.
1: But my thinking was, if they hang this again, they won't be able to do it a third time.
0: The second jury was back in less than a day, and their verdict was written on family faces in the gallery's first row.
1: I still hear the sounds of the boys right behind Mark, the crying. I still hear that. It was very tough.
0: Guilty of first-degree murder.
5: You're sick. I felt like throwing up, to be honest. I was sick.
3: I feel bad for the family members because they're not going to be happy with the verdict. But at the end of the day, it's Karen who was killed and Karen who that verdict was for.
2: What would you say to them? There's a big extended family out there that doesn't think it got justice at all.
3: Well, I would tell them that I'm confident that the right person was convicted.
0: Mark Duenas was sentenced to 25 years to life in prison. And his family will go on believing what they have always believed, that late at night on May 4th, 2012, unknown intruders, probably drug addicts intent on theft, burst in, were surprised by Karen, killed her, and then realizing what they had done, ran away without taking a thing. Jason no longer lives right next door to the home he grew up in. In fact, the family reluctantly sold the home, the place it happened, the memories and upkeep, too much to bear.
6: I mean, it was always, oh, we live in Cottonwood, small town, nothing happens here. And then the worst you can imagine happened.
0: Casey and his brother Troy no longer play baseball for the local college. The days when they looked toward the bleachers where their parents always sat side by side are gone forever.
7: That's all for now. I'm Lester Holt. Thanks for joining us.
8: I was trying to determine what she had on, you know, clothing, and he got real quiet and whispered, and he said, "Red blood." Chills up and down my spine because I thought, wow, this kid saw this.
9: A little boy witnessed something terrifying the night his mother vanished.
10: It just was ripping my heart.
8: He was so traumatized.
11: Everybody's life changed that night. Everybody's did.
9: What had happened to his mom?
12: I still wake up in the middle of the night.
9: Haunted for more than two decades, he would make a chilling discovery that would unlock this mystery.
13: Now you know the whole story.
12: Yes, sir. And everything kind of clicked.
8: It's just so unbelievable. I knew he was telling his mom's story.
9: After all these years, would he be the one to solve his mother's murder? I'm Lester Holt, and this is Dateline. Here's Dennis Murphy with She Never Left.
14: She'd been gone from his life, unaccounted for more than 20 years. His mother, Bonnie.
12: It was odd to be the one that found her.
14: Because you'd spent a lot of your life looking for her, right?
12: Yes, sir.
14: There's a poignant video of the mother and child's last Christmas morning together, December 1992. The boy, Aaron, was 3 and a half.
15: Look at that later.
14: You've seen maybe some home movies and some old pictures.
12: Yeah, recently I've seen some a Christmas video.
15: You like that?
16: Yeah.
12: And it didn't trigger any memory.
14: No memory goes with that.
12: No, sir.
14: Can't remember so much as a touch or the sound of her voice.
15: Okay.
14: But this story is all about memories. Memories lost. Memories later testified to. Had the child, now a grown man, really seen something as terrible as all that? This is a boy's story like few others. Go back in time to January 1993 in Jacksonville, Florida. It's just after the holidays, and there's an argument going on inside that modest starter home on Dolphin Avenue. The young wife, just 23, is restless, the story goes, and she walks out the door. The phone rang early the next morning in the bedroom of Evan and Bernie Haim across town. A funny question at that hour, did they know where Bonnie was, the wife of their nephew Mike?
17: We got a phone call from a police friend of ours, and he knew Mike and Bonnie. He said, "Where's Bonnie? We just found her purse in the dumpster at the Red Roof Inn, and y'all need to get out here."
14: A maintenance man had come upon the purse in a dumpster behind the airport motel. Inside were Bonnie's ID, keys, credit cards, and more than $1,000 in cash. Bernie and Evan got to the motel just after 8 a.m. Mike was already there.
17: by the time we got there, Mike and his dad, John, were in a room. The detectives were there, and they had her purse on the bed, and they had everything laid out.
14: Mike, the husband, seemed perplexed by the amount of cash on the bed.
17: He's like, what in the hell is she doing with all this money?
14: Given a wad of money like that not taken, robbery was quickly ruled out.
13: And I requested them to bring another dumpster right now because we thought maybe Bonnie was in the dumpster where they found her purse.
2: So you're thinking foul play at this point?
13: I'm knowing foul play.
2: A woman separated from her purse is a very bad
13: right.
2: sign.
13: So we're sitting there crying, hoping they don't bring out a body out of the dumpster.
14: But there was no body and no sign of Bonnie's car either. Police handed Bonnie's purse to Mike and advised him it would be best if he just went home.
17: The police told him, go home, sit by the phone, wait for a call from her, a ransom call, an accident call, or whatever it might be.
14: Homicide detective Robbie Hinson came on duty later that day at the Jacksonville Sheriff's Office. He was assigned the missing person case that would change his life.
2: Did you go back out to this airport motel?
16: Yes, we did. We spent quite some time out there canvassing the rooms and got the register and saw who was out there and interviewed people, interviewed the security guard.
2: And there were stories circulating about strangely acting men, right?
16: Yes.
2: Even then.
14: A security guard told the detective a man standing earlier on the second floor balcony seemed to be overly interested in the activity below at the dumpster. But he checked out before Detective Hinson could talk to him. The same security guard also remembered seeing a woman fitting Bonnie's description going into one of those second floor rooms. The detective wondered, where was the woman's car?
2: That was still out there.
16: Yeah, the car was still missing.
14: The airport was nearby, so Hinson cruised the parking lots there.
16: It would be a logical place to hide a car.
14: Bingo! There was Bonnie's Toyota Camry.
2: Maybe she caught a plane.
16: Right.
14: It was a theory. Had a frustrated wife and mother taken a time out for herself? Detective Hinson pursued that theory, but struck out.
16: There was no indication of her being on any of the manifests on any of the departing flights.
2: That's where the road runs out, huh?
16: Until the next day, after they process the car, they find a shoe print.
14: A large man's shoe print on the driver's side floor mat, fresh and very sandy, with a tread mark from a sneaker. Whose sneaker? While investigators did their thing, Aunt Evan made a public appeal for help.
18: And if anyone has seen her or has, you know, can shed any light on the story, just please, please let us know something.
14: And soon on the 11 o'clock news, Jacksonville was introduced to husband Mike and little Aaron. The search for his missing mother was growing more feverish by the minute.
9: What had happened to Bonnie? When we come back,
16: I'm looking for a crime scene, and there was nothing there.
9: A secret encounter with another man and a marriage on the rocks.
19: Bonnie said, this is it, I'm leaving.
10: There is no way she would have walked out the door and left Aaron.
9: When Dateline continues.

0: The old snapshots show a curly-haired young mother and an adoring boy with a beetle cut. Who knew that video under the Christmas tree would be their last?
1: She didn't have much time left then, did she?
2: She did not have much time. Only had a couple more weeks to hold her son.
0: Bonnie, her sisters Liz, Veronica, and Michelle told us, had married her high school steady Mike Haim. Back then, they thought she'd done okay for herself.
3: I even have a journal entry, and it says, "Today, Bonnie met the man of her dreams." You know, he was cute, and he was charming. He looked like the total package.
0: From high school graduation ceremonies direct to the altar, 18 years old, Patty Pasito is Bonnie's mother.
4: Were you surprised when she told you they're getting married? I mean,
5: no.
4: They're very young.
5: Oh, no, I was not surprised. And she seemed very happy, so I wasn't surprised.
0: Happier still with the arrival of Aaron 2 years later.
6: She was happy for that. That's what she wanted.
1: She likes being a mom?
2: Loves being a mom. Everything circled around Aaron. She works so she can get Aaron everything he wants.
0: Bonnie and Mike, in their 20s, both work for a construction supply company. Mike's uncle Bernie was the owner.
7: He was my brother's son.
0: Mike was the manager of the company. Bonnie wore two hats. She did the books, and with her knack for computers, she was the IT person as well.
8: All the employees just loved her.
4: And Evan, you got to be pretty good friends with Bonnie.
8: Yes. Our relationship just grew over the years working together.
0: Good mother, good employee, no known enemies, which made her sudden disappearance all the more mysterious. Her abandoned purse and car had investigators following theories of foul play. Detective Hinson went to the couple's home.
9: I'm looking for a crime scene. I'm looking for spatter.
4: Yeah.
9: We're luminol the house. I was looking at everything I could look at. And there was nothing there.
0: Nothing in the backyard either. So police launched a massive search. Helicopters scoured the wooded areas near the motel. Family members searched as well. Everyone came up empty-handed. Mike said he wouldn't stop searching.
10: We just haven't given up. The family hadn't given up, you know, looking for Bonnie.
11: Parents and in-laws are.
0: Bonnie's father offered a $2,000 reward for information on his daughter. Meanwhile, detectives began their routine victimology investigation, asking the question, is there something in my victim's background or life choices that explain why she's gone? Early on, they learned Bonnie had a brief affair.
4: You had to check him out.
9: Yes. He came down to the office. We interviewed him.
0: He told detectives it was a one-time, one-night stand.
9: He was very cooperative. He agreed to take a polygraph. He passed the polygraph.
0: And of course, as they always do, the detective had to take a hard look at the husband, Mike. He told police Bonnie left the house around 11 p.m. and didn't come back. He said he went out looking for her around 3 a.m., drove by her mother's house to see if her car was there. It wasn't. And just why had Bonnie left?
9: There was an argument. She allegedly, according to him, had stormed out.
4: And he'd volunteered all that, huh?
9: And now nobody could find her.
0: Investigators heard from friends and family that Bonnie was unhappy in her marriage. And by Christmas time, just 2 weeks before she disappeared, Bonnie told her sister it was all over.
2: Bonnie and I went shopping together, and she said, "This is it, I'm leaving."
0: Bonnie told her sister she'd put a deposit on an apartment and found a new school for Aaron. Now family members were wondering if Bonnie broke the news to Mike the night she disappeared. Evan said she and Bonnie had planned to get together that night, but instead, Bonnie had called her, crying.
8: She says, "Mike and I are having a discussion, and I'm just going to stay home." You know, I said, "Do you want me to come out there, Bonnie?" And she goes, "No, I'll be fine."
0: That was the last time anyone on the outside had spoken to her. And there was growing suspicion that Mike had done something to Bonnie.
4: He was always your prime person of interest.
9: I tried to stay neutral at the very beginning, but there were just too many things that were just screaming at me.
0: Among those things was that shoe print found on the mat of Bonnie's car. When the CSI techs entered Bonnie and Mike's house, the first thing they spotted were shoes.
4: Size 10 sneakers.
9: Yeah, that match the print.
0: Bonnie's sister's suspicions of foul play were based on her love for her 3.5-year-old son.
3: There is no way she would have left Aaron. There is no way she would have walked out the door and left Aaron behind with him.
0: And then there was an interview Mike did on TV the night after Bonnie disappeared. His matter-of-fact manner left many viewers baffled.
11: Basically, she just wasn't happy and she wanted to leave, and I couldn't really stop her from leaving.
0: But Detective Hinson was more focused on the smiling boy on the couch next to Mike, little Aaron.
9: I wanted the child interviewed.
4: The child?
9: Yeah, I wanted Aaron.
4: The 3.5-year-old boy?
9: Yes, I wanted him interviewed.
0: And what a horrifying story the boy would tell.
12: Coming up.
13: I was trying to determine what she had on, you know, clothing. And he got real quiet and whispered, and he said, red blood.
4: Mommy was wearing blood.
13: Wow. Chills up and down my spine.
12: When Dateline...
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16: When your cat is acting weird-er, or your dog is being loud-er, your turtle moves slow-er.
17: Hello, Ted.
16: Your cat seems thirsty-er.
18: Whoa, slow down, buddy.
16: Or your puppy is acting clumsy-er. Day or night, if you don't know what's wrong, know where to go.
17: Veg ER for pets. This is Kate.
16: Veg. The better, kinder ER for pets.

0: Police had only the husband's story about what happened the night his wife, Bonnie Haim, supposedly walked out the door. Or was there another witness? Detective Hinson began wondering what the 3.5-year-old boy, Aaron, might remember.
1: I want to see if he just has seen anything. I don't know if he has a story. I just want somebody that's a professional to talk to him.
2: Very sensitive kind of interview. How'd you find the person to do it?
1: I was really fortunate to have Brenda be the one to do it.
0: Brenda was Brenda Metters with the state's child protection team. A social worker who'd interviewed dozens of kids, Aaron would be the child she'd never forget.
3: He had this bowl cut that went all the way around his eyes, and he had these big, big eyes.
0: Bonnie's mother, Patty, and Mike's aunt, Evan, sat in that day to make Aaron more comfortable. His mother had gone missing just 48 hours before.
2: Did you know much in advance?
3: The only thing I really knew was that the mother had disappeared, that they suspected foul play. He was traumatized, I could tell.
0: A few hours and a happy meal later, Aaron began opening up. And the story he told was alarming.
3: Aaron tells me that his daddy shot his mommy.
2: Shot?
3: Shot, yes. Oh, and I asked, shot her with what? And he said a gun. I asked him where he shot her. And he said in the stomach. And he pointed, you know. But I'll never forget the most poignant moment was when I said, I was trying to determine what she had on, you know, clothing. And he got real quiet and whispered, and he said, red blood. And I remember...
2: Mommy was wearing blood.
3: Wow. Chills up and down my spine, because I thought, wow, this kid saw this.
2: Did you believe him, or did you think he was reciting a movie he'd seen or something?
3: I knew. I could tell from the way he delivered it all that it was what he had seen. It was just, you know, I've interviewed lots of kids, but this was like, I knew, such a huge moment. And it was always like when he would talk, about these things, he would whisper when he was talking about the things that were so horrible that he'd seen.
2: Is there any doubt in your mind that he saw his father shoot his mother?
3: No. And I said, you can take it to the bank.
2: You took it as literally true.
1: Oh, yeah.
2: That statement that he gave.
1: I'd tell people all the time, I'd say, you either believe him or you don't.
0: And that would be the question to tear apart Bonnie's family. Believe the boy or not. Some relatives, like Mike's own aunt and uncle, were persuaded by the child.
2: Your nephew was a killer?
4: I know for sure he did. He did Bonnie. He killed Bonnie. All the evidence was there.
0: But Mike also had two unlikely defenders, Bonnie's mother and father. Bonnie's mom had been in the room for parts of Aaron's interview, although she wasn't there when the social worker said he made the most disturbing statements.
2: He actually tells the social worker, Daddy shot Mommy.
5: Oh, no.
2: And I saw blood on her middle section.
5: I don't think he ever made the statement.
0: Aaron's statement wasn't recorded, wasn't required back then. More than anything else, Patty said she just didn't think Mike was capable of hurting her daughter. Detective Robbie Hinson knew he couldn't make an arrest based on the statement of a 3.5-year-old child. It was a circumstantial case with a classic stumbling block. There was no proof Bonnie was even dead.
2: And no body, no case.
1: No body, no case.
0: The case would remain a mystery, haunting both the detective and the little boy.
6: Coming up.
7: I do not want my dad to kill other people.
8: Very good reason. And me either. Me either.
6: When Dateline continues.
0: Young Aaron Haim told a horrific story of watching his father shoot his mother. But a 3.5-year-old eyewitness wasn't enough for Detective Robbie Hinson to make an arrest.
1: You work real hard and you'd get nowhere. And still, it's just a missing persons case. We don't have a body.
0: But Hinson and the child protection team still felt that Aaron might be in danger because of what he said he witnessed. The state removed Aaron from his father's custody and sent him to live with his Aunt Liz. Mike was allowed to see his son twice a week. Liz said those visits took a toll.
9: he would start pounding the floor, and I would always have to scoop him up and hold him as he just fell apart every visitation.
0: The stress added up for Liz, too, affecting her family and her health. One solution was to put Aaron in a foster home where Mike wouldn't be allowed to visit.
9: The best place for him to be was in foster care, so we can discontinue the visitation and maybe start moving Aaron into a healing cycle.
0: And Liz did something else. She successfully petitioned the court to have Aaron declared a protected witness.
9: And that's what we called it, was Aaron's in protective custody now.
0: Aaron, now 5 years old, went to live with foster parents Ronnie Frazier and his wife Jean.
10: I never wanted to take Bonnie's place at all. That would not be the right thing to do. I just wanted him to have the best life he could.
0: In the beginning, all Jean Frazier really knew about Aaron was that his mother was missing. But about 6 months after he moved in, the boy began dropping hints that he knew something more about his mother's fate, something sinister.
10: He started talking occasionally about his dad shooting his mom.
0: It went on this way for a few months, glimmers of information, then Aaron backing off. Over time, that changed.
10: He got to where he would say so much, I would have to write it down. And then he got where he would dictate it to me, what he wanted me to write.
0: Foster mom Jean wrote it all down in a notebook and shared it with the mental health professionals caring for Aaron. In one session, Jean on the right listened as then 6-year-old Aaron spoke with his social worker. Aaron's psychologist taped it.
8: Well, I'm wondering, since you obviously are such a smarty pants, can you read this?
7: I do not want my dad to kill other people.
8: Very good reading, and me either. Me either.
0: Then Aaron asked his social worker to read what he said.
8: My dad killed my mom. Then he threw the pocketbook away in a different place, somewhere near our house in a dumpster. He buried my mom. We digged it, the hole. You know, Aaron, man, that's a really important memory to have, but it's sort of a bad one too, isn't it? I'm sorry that you have to have that memory.
10: He knew exactly what had happened, and he just couldn't find her.
0: But Aaron seemed determined to try. He would periodically ask Jean to take him out to search for Bonnie. On one such trip, Jean remembered something eerie the child did before they left her house.
10: Said, can we go look for my mom? And we go out to get in the car, and he runs to the backyard, and I'm going, where are you going? He said, to get a shovel. Like, silly, you know, because he knew that she was buried. He just didn't know where.
0: And Aaron did the same thing with Detective Henson as well.
1: He'd say, I want to go search for my mom. And so we would put him in a car seat, and off we'd go.
0: Henson, too, thought the body might be buried, but he and Aaron never did find anything. His investigation grew colder, even as his relationship with the boy grew stronger. And the Frasers, for their part, did everything they could to give Aaron a normal life, the chance to be a kid again.
10: He was into racing bicycles. He had motorcycles. He had played baseball. He took karate. And the most fun he had was fishing. He was a great fisherman.
0: All these years later, Aaron is grateful for the family who embraced him.
2: Tell me about the Frasers. How did your life change once they came into your life?
11: They're just special people, people of incredible character, opened their home to me, loved me like their own son. I never had to ask for anything. They gave me unconditional love. If I needed something, they were always there.
0: Aunt Liz remained devoted to Aaron and shared his gratitude toward the Frasers.
9: They have been fantastic. That was the best thing that happened to Aaron.
0: By 1999, Aaron, now 10, had been living with the Frasers for 6 years, and the couple wanted to adopt him.
12: He bonded with them, and they're amazing, so why would we pull him away or make something not permanent?
0: To make that happen, Liz went to court and had her sister declared legally dead. Mike's parental rights were also revoked. Aaron Haim became Aaron Frazier. But Liz wasn't through with Mike just yet. She sued him on behalf of Aaron for the wrongful death of Bonnie.
2: Is Michael contesting this? Is he still
9: to say? He didn't even show up for court.
0: In 2005, a judge

0: You know, I love you. If you ever need me, I'm here. And so I told him, I said, call me no matter what.
1: Little did he know a call one Sunday afternoon from Aaron would turn this whole case upside down.
2: Coming up, the chilling discovery that will change everything.
3: We start digging up against the house. I see a piece of plastic, and I was like, oh, that's weird. And everything kind of clicked.
0: I just pulled to the side of the road.
2: When Dateline...
4: When your cat is acting weird-er, or your dog is being loud-er, your turtle moves slow-er.
5: Hello, Ted.
4: Your cat seems thirsty-er.
6: Whoa, slow down, buddy.
4: Or your puppy is acting clumsy-er. Day or night, if you don't know what's wrong, know where to go.
5: Veg ER for pets. This is Kate.
4: Veg. The better, kinder ER for pets.

0: Aaron Frazier, the little boy with the bowl haircut, was 30 years old when we sat down to talk to him. It had been more than 2 decades since he last saw his mother, Bonnie. And in a story about memory, we discovered a deep irony. When it comes to the murder investigation that ripped open his childhood, the Aaron of today doesn't remember a thing.
1: Did you know any of your history about what had happened?
2: I knew it in the back of my mind, but I don't have a memory of it happened. I know a lot of things that happened, but I don't remember how I learned them.
0: He has no memory of Bonnie or Mike, his biological parents. Nor does he remember telling Brenda Metters that his father shot his mother.
1: So telling this social worker this story, I saw Daddy hurt Mom. That's not an active memory for you?
2: No, sir.
0: As he got older, Aaron heard from Aunt Liz and Detective Hinson more details about his missing mother, Bonnie, and of his own role in the investigation.
1: Was that kind of out of body hearing all this stuff coming into this thing about three-and-a-half-year-old you said and did?
2: Yeah, that's the way it feels. Almost like I'm watching a movie of somebody else. It doesn't even feel like it's me. Like I know it was. I have the emotion that it was. But putting that together with what my brain is telling me as far as memories go, there's a little bit of a disconnect.
0: Aaron's memories begin after all of that.
1: So when your brain kind of turns on and you're aware of where you are, how old are you and where are you living?
2: I would guess I was about 4.5, 5 years old is my earliest memory. I can remember coming to the Fraziers, my adoptive parents.
0: But even with the Fraziers, he doesn't remember everything. Like those stories told of him searching for his mother.
1: When you were out with the Fraziers, do you remember asking if we could bring a shovel along? Is that...
2: No, I don't have an active memory of that.
1: That's not a true memory for you.
2: No, sir.
0: Aaron also remembered nothing about the house he lived in on Dolphin Avenue. He became the owner after the wrongful death suit.
2: I didn't really want anything to do with the house. I didn't have any desire to have it. I was, you know, it's a tough spot about my life.
0: Renters lived there until 2014. When they moved out, Aaron realized the house was a wreck. His do-it-yourself repairs started inside.

0: In the backyard, he found the swimming pool and an outdoor shower were also in shambles.
1: I had a decision to make about the swimming pool. It had started to settle and the tiles were cracking. It needed to be completely redone and was going to be an expensive project. And I just didn't feel like in the neighborhood there was kind of a cap on what those properties were worth with or without a pool. And
2: backyard would have been the same as having a pool there.
1: Right.
0: Aaron decided to fill in the pool and remove the shower. He and his brother-in-law, Thad, rented a small excavator one weekend, and the two of them went at it. That Sunday, a snafu. They broke a pipe near the outdoor shower and had to find the leak, so they grabbed their shovels.
1: Well, we start digging up against the house, so I see a piece of plastic. I think when I was digging with the shovel, I broke the bag. And I was like, oh, that's weird. There's a coconut in here. Why would somebody bury a coconut in a bag right here?
0: But it wasn't a coconut.
1: I picked it up. Immediately, I didn't know what it was. I handed it to Thad. He was looking at it. And we looked back in the hole, and we could see some teeth.
3: Teeth?
1: Teeth. We could see her teeth. And then at that point in time, you could see the top portion of her eye socket on the skull, you know, and everything kind of clicked, and we stopped what we were doing.
0: It was a horrifying discovery. Aaron, like Hamlet, was holding a skull. He believed it was his mother's.
3: How do you absorb that?
1: Yeah, I mean, it was just what was happening, but it was odd to be the one that found her.
0: Aaron immediately called Gene Frazier, who was in church.
4: And I saw a missed call from him, so I called him back, and he said, "What's Detective Robbie's phone number?" And I said, "Why?" And he said, "I found her. I found my mom."
3: I get on the phone with Gene, and she said, "Rob, we need you now. We need you right now." And I thought something might have happened to our family. And she says, "We found a body in the backyard." I said, "What backyard?" And she says, "On Dolphin Avenue now." And I said, "What are you talking about?" And so I'm arguing with her because I had searched that area.
0: As he raced to the house, Hinson called a friend in the sheriff's department to go to the scene.
3: And he called me back. I said, "Is it a dog?" And he goes, "No, it's a human skull." And I just pulled to the side of the road to try to compose myself like I am now.
0: Hinson was retired by then, but when he arrived at the house, he faced a fact every detective dreads, haunted by the search not made.
3: And I knew when I got there I had missed her, which is a hard thing as an investigator.
2: You're beating yourself up for that, huh?
3: I'm not so much beating myself up. It's just I would have much rather found her than have him find her.
0: Now, all these years later, Dolphin Avenue was a crime scene.
5: It's a possible break in a cold case, the disappearance of this young mother more than two decades ago.
0: That search turned up much more than just Bonnie's skull. There were her disintegrating bones, her ring, the acrylic fingernail she wore, even her pants, all found in the dirt beneath the shower. 4 months later, DNA testing confirmed the remains were Bonnie's, and the medical examiner ruled Bonnie's death a homicide. In August of 2015, Mike Hain was charged with second-degree murder and taken into custody in North Carolina.
6: Do you think of anything from Jacksonville that would come back to you?
7: Yeah, my wife.
6: Your wife. Okay. That's why we're here. Okay. She was recovered.
7: I will not make any statements at all.
0: Mike wouldn't face a jury for another 4 years, and the case was far from a sure thing. There was little forensic evidence, and the state's key witness, Aaron, had no memory of the crime that he could testify to.
2: What amazes everybody is that you could argue that you solved your own mother's murder.
1: Yes, sir.
2: Not a detective, not an investigator, just by the happenstance of this day.
0: In his own quiet, unassuming way, Aaron just nodded. The question, a painful one. Now he would bookend the case against his father. What he found as an adult, what he witnessed as a child.
8: Coming up.
9: I called my mom.
10: You see him trying to hold back that anguish.
8: The showdown, 26 years in the making.
11: Did you, in fact, harm your wife?
12: Absolutely not.
8: Would the jury believe father or son? When Dateline...

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3: More than two decades after Bonnie Hame disappeared, 5 years after her son unearthed her remains,
4: are you responsible for the death of
3: Bonnie's husband, Mike, wife? Went on trial for her death, charged with second-degree murder and pleading not guilty. Upon conviction, he was facing up to life in prison. While forensic evidence was lacking, prosecutors Alan Mizrahi and Mac Hevener said there was one overwhelming fact, circumstantial though it might be.
5: A buried wife in your own backyard is a pretty hard piece of evidence for any defendant to overcome.
3: The state believed it had an eyewitness to the alleged murder, little Aaron Hame, but he couldn't remember that awful event. The judge ruled the social worker who interviewed Aaron could testify, but not about the details of what Aaron said, only about who he identified as the person who hurt his mother.
6: Did Aaron indicate that his mother had been hurt?
7: Yes, he did.
6: And did he identify who did that to his mother?
7: Yes, he did.
6: And who did he say?
7: His daddy, his father.
8: You guys had a good day on the stand with that testimony.
9: Oh, yeah.
8: That was a win.
9: That was a win.
3: But jurors would hear Aaron on the witness stand telling a different story about the gruesome discovery of his mother's remains under the outdoor shower.
6: Tell the jury what you found next.
10: Well, I was digging the hole. I noticed...
3: Sitting just a few feet away at the defense table was Mike, his biological father.
10: I picked up the coconut object, and it ended up being the top portion of her skull.
6: So once you start seeing that it's human remains, what do you do?
10: We set the top portion of the skull back in the hole, and I called my mom, who I refer to as my mom, Jean Frazier.
9: Aaron's not the kind of person that shows emotion. You see him trying to hold back that anguish, that trauma.
3: The defense did not cross-examine Aaron, but it challenged the meaning of Brenda Metter's testimony about daddy hurting mommy.
11: Now, you never determined as to what he was talking about, time-wise.
7: I did ask, was it during the daytime or nighttime, and he said nighttime.
11: Okay, but you didn't try to establish whether it was yesterday, a year ago, did you?
7: No, not due to his age.
3: Janice Warren was one of Mike's attorneys.
12: When did Daddy hurt Mommy? How did Daddy hurt Mommy? How do we know Daddy didn't hurt Mommy's feelings and make her cry? That doesn't mean he killed her.
3: The defense reminded the jury there was no forensic evidence linking Mike to his wife's death. His attorneys say it was a bad police investigation, overly focused on the husband, and one that ignored critical evidence. For example, there was this letter received by authorities in 1996.
11: 3 years after she went missing, an anonymous letter was sent saying the body is buried in the backyard.
8: So as a result of that anonymous letter, do they come back again with backhoes and look?
11: They don't, and that is the problem.
3: Attorney Tom Fallis suggested maybe that letter was sent by the real killer.
11: I mean, our theory of defense was that she was killed somewhere else, and then somebody else came and buried the body.
8: To point the blame at the husband.
11: Yeah.
3: The last witness called by the defense was, to everyone's surprise, Mike Hame himself. After 26 years in the Bonnie Hame case, it would truly boil down to jurors believing either father or son.
13: And she left.
3: Composed and speaking in a monotone, Mike described his wife's state of mind the night she disappeared and told the same story he told all along, that Bonnie walked out on it.
13: She had been unhappy for maybe a month, maybe two. I can't put my finger on how long, but it had been going on where she wasn't real her bubbly self like she was at one time. I was wondering, trying to find out what was making her so unhappy.
3: Mike said he told Bonnie he was so concerned about her state of mind that he'd spoken to her mother.
13: And I don't think she appreciated me calling and getting her mother involved in our relationship.
3: Around 11, he says, Bonnie grabbed her keys and drove off.
14: Where'd you think she was going?
13: I didn't know. I thought she might have went to her mom's house to ask her about our conversation.
3: But by 3 a.m., when she didn't return, Mike says he went to look for her. He drove to her mother's house, didn't see her car, so he says he drove around a while longer, then returned home.
13: I was very upset because I didn't know really what to do.
3: The final question from defense attorney Tom Fallis was one Mike had to address.
14: And you've been hearing a lot of people pointing their finger at you, literally calling you a murderer.
13: Yes, sir.
14: Basically, everybody wants to know, did you in fact harm your wife?
13: Absolutely not. I love my wife, and I would never hurt my wife.
3: Prosecutor Alan Mizrahi, as expected, didn't buy anything Mike said. Why, he asked, didn't Mike call Bonnie's mother at 3 a.m. when she hadn't returned?
13: I talked to her the next day.
6: Okay. The next day after her purse was in a dumpster, right?
13: Yeah.
6: Okay.
13: It didn't alarm me until they called me with her purse.
6: It did alarm you because at 3 a.m. you're driving around the city allegedly looking for her.
13: That is correct.
6: Isn't it true, Mr. Hayden? You weren't looking for her. You were dumping the car at the airport. Isn't that true?
13: That's absolutely
6: isn't
13: not.
3: The trial was brief, just 4 days. Deliberations brief as well. In less than 2 hours, a verdict was announced.
15: We, the jury, have found the defendant guilty of murder in the second degree.
3: Guilty. And that wasn't all. The jury also found that Mike killed his wife in front of their 3.5-year-old boy.
15: The crime was committed in the presence of the victim's family member, to wit, her son, Aaron.
3: And that finding exposed Mike to a harsher sentence, life in prison. After decades waiting for this verdict, there was relief tempered with sadness.
16: It was a little bit hollow, you know, hearing the guilty, because I was expecting, like, oh, I'm going to be elated, you know, and just be like, yes. And that's not what I felt like. I still just wanted to collapse. And it was still empty because she's still not here.
8: What went through you, through your head and your stomach?
17: Yeah, it was just a sense of relief, you know, after all this time and my story and the people who didn't believe me and the people who did believe me. It was just all brought together, and it's finally going to be the end of the story.
3: Mike was sentenced to life in prison. And even after that verdict, Bonnie's family remains split. Her mom still thinks Mike is innocent, but she does share the family's grief.
8: When have you missed her the most?
18: Her other children that she may have had. I don't have the words to express the time missed.
3: After the trial, Bonnie's sisters organized a celebration of her life in a garden dedicated to her.
19: Tomorrow is her 50th birthday, although she probably wouldn't want me to say that.
3: Friends, family, and prosecutors gathered, as well as Aaron, who, despite having no memory of what he witnessed, in the end, prevailed.
8: Do you think you were some kind of an agent of justice here, Aaron, that it should come to you finally to be the one to find her?
17: Yeah, God had a plan that this is what he wanted. You know, I was ready to do it, to be able to find her after all these years. You know, I think God had his hands on it. He wouldn't have let all this happen for no reason.
20: That's all for now. I'm Lester Holt. Thanks for joining us.
21: It was one of those moments where I just want to go back 2 minutes. 2 minutes ago, he was laying beside me and he was alive. And now he's gone forever.
20: A mysterious intruder invades a sleeping house, hunting room to room before opening dead on the pillow. The killer seeming to vanish into the night.
22: Did it say anything to you? That these two women in the house, one of them lying right beside the victim, were unharmed?
23: It was suspicious.
20: Not surprising that investigators would focus first on those inside the home. But it was out in a darkened highway that this case would take a dramatic turn.
24: I hear somebody yell, "I need help."
20: Investigators making a chilling discovery.
0: All the hair on my body was standing on edge.
20: Clues piling up.
1: The red tub ended up being a gold mine of evidence.
20: But no one would believe where they would lead.
2: It's evidence to suggest that there is some sort of conspiracy involved here.
23: Evil is the only word I can think of. Inhuman to do something like that.
20: A mystery solved and a lesson learned.
24: If somebody seems a little hinky, maybe he is.
25: Oh, how right you are, Keith. I'm Lester Holt, and this is Dateline. Here's Keith Morrison with The Shadow.
26: It was a moonless night in Iowa, 4 o'clock in the morning, the quietest of quiet hours. A small-town cop glided down the empty highway out of Des Moines, bound for the early shift at his rural police department. That's when he saw it, corner of his eye. What was that in the ditch, maybe 30 yards off the highway? A car? In trouble? He swung around. Somebody clearly missed a curve on the gravel access road.
27: The driver's door hanging open on it. Looked like airbags deployed, dome light was on.
26: And then suddenly, who was that knocking on his car window?
27: Gentleman didn't have a shirt on.
26: Seemed agitated, weird. Eventually, a second cop appeared.
28: He's excited. He seemed like, if you were to talk to somebody right after they got done running a marathon, just out of breath, sweating profusely. The entire time I'm out here, it's just a very, very, it's an uneasy feeling. My stomach was turning.
26: But no law broken. He called the guy a cab, sent him home. No idea what was coming. How could they know?
23: It makes you question the goodness of humanity. It makes you question your faith. It makes you question your beliefs.
29: It was a point where evil outdid good.
26: Even here in the heart of the heartland, its lovely capital, its famous state fair, all manner of deep-fried delicacies and presidential casting calls here. Des Moines, a place known for its sweet and gentle nature, for people who are simply nice. Like him.
23: He was just very good.
26: His name was Justin Michael. These are his parents, Weldon and Marie.
23: He cared about people. He was kind and considerate.
11: Just a nice guy.
23: Just a very nice guy. A very good person.
26: Sort of person who volunteered for things, like helping to build houses for Habitat for Humanity.
23: He really enjoyed it.
26: Justin was almost 31, the eldest of three. His brother Nathan idolized him.
30: All three of us stayed close. We just always grew up like playing sports and hanging out with Justin.
31: He was just a great older brother, very supportive and caring, and would give you the shirt off his back if you needed it.
26: In fact, said Sister Sydney, Justin saved her life when, as a teenager, she was caught in a riptide at the beach.
31: It was absolutely terrifying. I felt like I was literally drowning. And then all of a sudden there was Justin, and he was pulling me up on our boogie board and telling me that everything was going to be okay, everything was going to be fine.
26: So, you get the idea. Just a good person, a nice guy, who was about to get as lucky as a person can in life, that is, lucky in love with her.
31: I found him very attractive and interesting, and he was fun to talk to.
26: Her name is Angie Verhuell. And what happened to Angie and Justin was that thing that some people don't even think exists. They fell in love at first sight. Bingo, just like that.
31: Then after our third date, I texted my friend and I said, I'm pretty sure I'm going to marry this guy.
11: Well, he seemed to feel the same way about you?
31: Yep. It was very easy from day one. We both knew.
26: So they did what people do. They tried out each other's interests, and Angie discovered the man she was in love with also loved things like skydiving, which of course he wanted her to do too.
11: Lured you out a time or two.
31: Yeah.
11: He had you jumping out of an airplane?
31: Yes.
4: Yes.
5: What the heck were you thinking?
4: Yeah. I am terrified of heights. So
5: so he took you up there.
4: Yeah. It was so exhilarating, though. I was terrified up until the moment that we got in the plane, and then I just was calm, and it was so much fun.
6: Which was a little like their courtship, really. A jump that some people would find terrifying, but not them.
5: You got engaged very quickly.
4: Mm-hmm. When you know, you know.
5: Was there ever any doubt? I mean, no day you woke up and thought, oh, God, what have I done?
4: Nope.
6: So in August 2013, 2 months after they met, Angie and Justin were an engaged couple. In December, she moved in with him at his house in a tiny place called Grimes, about 20 minutes outside of Des Moines. And they planned their wedding, which would be, they decided, a family event on the beach in North Carolina, where his parents lived. They set the date, July 20th, 2014. It was May, excitement building, when Justin's parents came to visit in Grimes.
7: A Mother's Day weekend.
6: And on the Wednesday evening before that Mother's Day,
23: we were laughing and talking about Halloween costumes for the next year. And as it grew dusk, we ended up cooking s'mores over their fire pit, which was one of Justin's favorite things to do.
6: Justin's dad, Weldon, was on business in Minneapolis that night, so Marie stayed alone in Justin and Angie's guest room. As far as she knew, all was well. Across the hall, a couple in love, all good things on their way. Dark now, moonless dark. She closed her eyes and slept. And then...
23: So I heard the door opening, and my first thought was Angie was coming in to grab a scarf or a piece of jewelry from the dresser. I knew she kept some things, spare things in the bedroom. The person just stood in the doorway.
5: What did you see? Just a silhouette? Or?
23: I saw a dark silhouette, a person dressed in dark clothing. And I could see a red laser light shining in my eyes. And then as I was laying there, I noticed the red light shine across the pillow. And I remember thinking, you know, that's a strange flashlight. And that's when I saw a much bigger person than either Justin or Angie. So I knew this was an intruder. And my heart sank. I'm sure I froze. And a second or two later, the door was shutting. And I remember praying, just please take what you want and just leave us alone.
6: But of course, leaving them alone was not what the strange, intrusive presence had in mind. Not even close.
25: This night of terror was only just beginning, and no one was prepared for what would happen only seconds later. When we return...
23: I heard Angie scream, "Oh my God, oh my God."
25: Marie tells detectives a horrifying story, but they're not sure they believe it.
31: To me, that was very odd.
25: When Dateline continues.
6: Hard to think about it now. That night in May 2014, when Marie Michael drifted off to sleep, things were so good, so full of possibilities for her eldest child and his fiancé.
7: The save the date cards had gone out for the wedding.
23: They were just perfect together.
6: And then that terrifying pinprick of red light hit her eye in the dark, woke her up, and she saw him, it, whatever, shrinking away, and the fear that took over her body. She froze. Maybe she prayed for those horrifying seconds. How many seconds? 3? 5 seconds? Across the hall, Angie.
4: I heard the bedroom door open. And I had been in such a hard sleep, I just assumed it was Justin leaving to go to the bathroom. Then I heard a pop, pop, pop.
23: And it sounded very muffled, so I'm thinking that could not be a gunshot.
6: And unaware that her world was quite different now, Angie opened her eyes.
4: And I rolled over and saw somebody running out of the bedroom. And I knew
31: that was bad. And I nudged Justin and I said, Justin.
23: I heard Angie scream, "Oh my God, oh my God." I knew something terrible had happened.
31: I turned on the light and I just ran out of the bedroom, down the hall.
5: Did you see him?
31: I didn't.
5: You just knew?
31: Yeah.
23: I looked in the bedroom door way and I saw Justin laying on his back on the right side of the bed with his head tilted, and I could see a bullet hole in his head, and I could see blood running down his neck.
31: My instinct was to figure out how they got in the house. We had a really big window. I checked to see if that was closed, and it was. Checked the front door, that was still locked. Saw that the back door was unlocked, and I went and I opened it a little bit, and then I was like, that's not a good idea. So I closed it.
5: Did you understand right away that everything was different, that the man you loved was dead?
31: It was one of those moments where you just want to go back 2 minutes. Because 2 minutes ago, he was laying beside me and he was alive. Now he's gone for forever.
26: But in that moment, her brain, her fingers, wouldn't cooperate.
31: What they say about not being able to dial 911 in an emergency is very true. I had to try like 3 different times.
3: Somebody just came in and shot my fiance in the head.
8: Ma'am, what's your name?
3: Angie.
8: Can you go over and check the status of...
3: He's dead.
8: Okay.
3: I know he is.
26: Marie called 911, too.
9: Somebody came in and shot somebody.
10: Do you know who was shot?
9: My son, Justin Michael.
26: A few minutes later, deputies from the Polk County Sheriff's Office arrived and looked around the house as the two women sat in the living room in complete silence.
23: As we were sitting there across from the TV, we noticed that a DVD player had been pulled out and there was a fluorescent yellow sweatshirt laying there. Which
5: didn't belong.
23: We pointed it out to the officer and it was neither one of ours.
26: Was that what happened? Some awful mistake? A robber hitting the wrong place? The wrong person? Deputies told them, "Get your things. We're taking you out of the house."
31: I couldn't go back into the bedroom. I didn't have my glasses on.
5: They were in there.
31: So... I said, "I need my glasses."
23: She asked me if I would grab her glasses from the nightstand in their bedroom. So I did go back into their bedroom one more time. I looked at Justin and I told him goodbye and, you know, how much I loved him and how I couldn't imagine why that had happened to him.
5: Is it even possible to understand what it does to you to look through the door and see your eldest son lying there with a bullet hole in his head?
23: It was something in 100 million years you could not imagine. Who could have done that to my son, who wouldn't hurt a fly, had never spoken ill of anybody, or to my knowledge had any enemies, or it just was unfathomable.
26: The sheriff's deputies took Angie and Marie outside, put them in separate patrol cars, where they sat and watched the activity around them, quite stunned. Before they took her cell phone, Marie called her husband, Weldon. She begged him to hurry.
7: I wondered when I heard the news whether they had gotten into the wrong house. I mean, it was so bizarre.
26: Reality failed to gel in Weldon's head.
7: On that drive from Minneapolis down, I mean, I couldn't believe it. I expected to see him there when I got there. I thought it was a mistake. I asked if Justin was all right, and she said no, that he was gone.
23: It was a feeling of isolation, and I could see, you know, people in and out of the house. I could see detectives with flashlights combing the neighborhood and all around his house.
7: Crime scene.
23: It was... a very long 3 hours of my life, just sitting there not knowing what was going on.
4: News reporters are setting up everywhere, and there's so many police cars, and they weren't saying we got the guy, and like I just felt they don't have him. They need to catch him. I know I'm safe, but is everybody else I love safe?
26: Eventually, they drove both women separately to the sheriff's headquarters, where they installed them in separate rooms for separate interviews, because something about this didn't smell right.
31: There was just a lack of emotion, and to me that was very odd.
20: Coming up, detectives become concerned about something else, too.
7: We have to find out, why did someone isolate Justin and want him dead? And we didn't see a lot of emotion from the mother or Angie. And so that was concerning.
5: Did it say anything to you that these two women in the house, one of them lying right beside the victim, were unharmed?
31: Yeah, it was suspicious.
20: When Dateline.
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2: On the morning of May 8, 2014, local TV trucks roared off to a most unexpected place. Peaceful little Grimes, Iowa, population 9,000, was crawling with cops. "Very unusual," said Stephanie Moore, who covered the story for Des Moines NBC affiliate WHO-TV.
3: "It's the kind of place where they have the convenience store and everyone's there drinking coffee in the morning."
4: "What about crime? Much of it?"
3: "No. No crime in Grimes. Neighbors live there, probably don't lock their doors. It's just a quiet neighborhood."
2: But sure enough, something big was going down, though just what, the deputies wouldn't say.
3: "When we talked to neighbors, they were surprised just to see even more than one police vehicle in the neighborhood. And then the DCI, Division of Criminal Investigation, van came, and that's hard to miss. It's huge. People are coming out with little booties on and full suits, going in and out of a house. There's crime tape up. And neighbors."
4: "And nobody's saying what happened?"
3: "And neighbors are starting to ask, what's going on here?"
2: Anxiety is like a virus. It spread fast in Grimes.
3: "Yeah, they were nervous. People don't just get shot in Grimes. They knew Justin, Michael, and Angie, and couldn't imagine anything happening there."
2: And if reporters and neighbors were mystified about what happened, so was Detective Robin Bartholomew.
5: "I was the on-call detective. I got called out at 3:30 in the morning."
2: Who confronted a messy, bloody crime scene, a victim shot point blank in the head, and here was his fiancée without a mark on her. Blood tends to spatter, but there wasn't a drop on Angie.
4: "I mean, how far apart were they?"
5: "Right next to each other."
4: "Has that ever happened in your experience, that you've encountered that before?"
5: "Not that I've encountered."
4: "Did it say anything to you that these two women in the house, one of them lying right beside the victim, were unharmed?"
5: "Yeah, it was suspicious."
2: Yes, and also, if the killer was intent on robbery, he certainly didn't succeed. That DVD player pulled out of its place in the living room, that was it, said Detective Tim Hopper. Nothing else was taken or disturbed.
6: "Well, it didn't make sense."
4: "Did it make sense as a burglary? I mean, as
6: no.
4: an attempted burglary?"
6: "No."
4: "So if it wasn't an attempted burglary, why would somebody be messing around with this?"
6: "Stage it, to try to throw people off track."
2: Mind you, there was that sweatshirt that didn't belong in the house. Had the killer, in his rush to escape, left it behind? Well, officers tried to track that down. Angie and Marie were at the sheriff's office in separate interview rooms, answering a lot of pointed questions.
7: "Why not kill you, too?"
8: "And I don't know if he looked in on Angie and Justin woke up and he sensed trouble. I don't know."
7: "I mean, why not kill Angie?"
2: And this was weird. Somehow, said Detective Bartholomew, their tone just didn't seem right, especially Angie's.
5: "I thought that, I guess, due to what had just happened, that she would be very emotionally upset. And to me, it was just like a regular interview. It didn't make sense."
2: Like when she told Detective Hopper about the intruder who had just fired several bullets right through her fiancé lying right beside her. An intruder she saw just a few feet away.
9: "Describe this figure the best you can."
10: "It was all black. I'd say pretty tall."
9: "When you say black, you're talking black."
10: "Everything was black.
9: Shadowy or a black person?"
10: "I don't know. It was just, I didn't see any color."
4: Did that arouse any suspicion that maybe she was involved in this somehow?
5: "I thought so."
2: So Detective Bartholomew pulled Angie and Marie's 911 calls.
11: "Yes, He's dead.
6: Okay.
11: I know he is. Somebody came in and shot somebody.
4: And?
5: Same thing. I just really...
4: Seriously devoid of emotion?
5: Very much so. I think there was a panic, but listening to it, I just think that there was some distance there from the caller to the victim.
6: Everybody's still suspect in this, because we have to find out, why did someone isolate Justin and want him dead? And we didn't see a lot of emotion from the mother or Angie. And so that was concerning, but ultimately you have to go where the leads take you to.
12: So you do. But just then, the leads were going in circles. Nowhere.
13: Coming up.
14: Somebody came in there for one sole purpose, and that was to execute him. So someone was very personal.
13: Investigators start digging into Justin's past, and their line of questioning triggers concerns for Angie.
5: I was thinking, was I about to marry somebody that I had no idea who he was?
13: When Dateline continues.
12: When Justin Michael was shot to death while lying asleep in his very own bed, right beside his apparently loving fiancée, the cops adopted a handy rule: when in doubt, suspect all about, including even her.
15: It didn't dawn on me that I could have been a suspect or Angie, but it didn't dawn on me a bit.
4: You know, their minds do have to go to strange places when they're detectives. That's what they do, but...
15: I understand that.
12: But it was the calm demeanor, the apparent lack of emotion in Justin's fiancée, Angie Verhuell, that attracted the particular interest of the detectives, Bartholomew and Hopper. Though they pushed her a little, wondered aloud, not so idly, if Angie might have known the killer, or, perished thought, even colluded with that shadowy person, whoever it might be. Like maybe a love interest, someone in his or her past, more likely hers.
6: Talked with Angie about Justin's relationships. He had no serious relationships prior to her. He had dated, but no one that seemed to cause a concern. So I went into Angie's relationships.
12: Angie had been married before, divorced in 2010.
4: And the ex-husband wasn't a concern as far
6: no.
4: as... And there was no particular bad blood. There wasn't
6: no,
4: any...
6: nothing. There was no children involved. There was nothing other than the relationship that ended.
12: But then, Angie revealed, she got involved with a guy named Andy. Andy Wegener moved in with him, lived with him for 3 years. And then, this was unusual, continued living with him even after their romance ended. Andy, or so she said, was well in her past when she met Justin. Hard to know what, if anything, to make of that. But then, Angie told the detective about some strange incidents, especially peculiar for Grimes, sort of thing that just doesn't happen here. It was one night back in November, she said. She'd parked her car on the street overnight in front of Justin's place. And when she emerged in the morning...
5: I saw the back window had been hit in, and I was like, oh my gosh. And then I went around and I saw that two of the other windows had been hit in.
12: She was shocked, she said. Went back to the house to tell Justin. They called the police.
5: A police officer came and looked at it and noticed that it had been keyed, that it looked like somebody had thrown something at the windshield because there was a big dent on the hood.
12: But that wasn't the only incident, said Angie. Somebody got into the backyard and vandalized Justin's prized fruit trees.
5: There were branches that were snipped off and eventually killed the trees. Why would somebody come into his yard and ruin things that he had tried to grow?
12: So, was the vandalism a warning? Did Justin actually understand that he was a target? Maybe Angie didn't know her fiancé quite as well as she thought she did. After all, execution-style murders, as the detectives knew very well, often turn out to have something to do with illegal drugs.
9: Did you guys get high? Did you party a little bit?
11: No.
9: No drugs involvement whatsoever. Did Justin ever sell drugs?
11: Not that I know of.
12: But Detective Hopper felt it in his veins. Something about this didn't add up.
14: This morning, Justin was singled out and murdered. You wasn't.
10: I know.
14: Marie wasn't. Justin was.
10: I know.
14: Okay? Look at me a second, Angie. Listen. There wasn't a burglary at your home. That takes away the randomness.
10: Nothing was taken? I mean...
14: As far as we're aware right now.
10: Okay.
14: And somebody came in there for one sole purpose, and that was to execute him. So, someone was very personal. If for any reason you'd be protecting somebody that you care about, I need to know.
10: Right.
14: Because this is not acceptable.
10: Mm-hmm.
5: When they were doing their police thing and coming up with different scenarios, drugs and money, gambling, the question just kept being asked, is it possible that these things could have happened? And of course, everything's a possibility. For a moment, I was thinking, was I about to marry somebody that I had no idea who he was?
12: Oh, but there were so many questions. One in particular that Angie just couldn't seem to answer.
13: Coming up.
9: Where'd you meet him at?
10: Just at a bar.
9: Okay. But it was intimate.
10: It eventually did get intimate, but not right away.
9: Okay.
13: Angie tells detectives about someone else from her past who once did something disturbing.
5: He said some kind of nasty things about me as a person, and that to me was kind of like, that's a little creepy.
13: But does it have anything to do with the case? When Dateline...

0: Detective Robin Bartholomew was convinced of one thing in particular. Justin Michael's fiancée, Angie, had to be the key to solving their murder case here in Grimes, Iowa.
1: I maybe thought, even though she was engaged, maybe there was a boyfriend on the side.
2: Right. And if there's a boyfriend on the side, either the boyfriend wanted to get rid of the competition or she wanted to get rid of this one so she could be with the other one.
1: Yeah, some kind of love triangle.
2: It sounds devious to say such a thing, but these things actually do happen, right?
1: Oh, very much so.
0: Detective Bartholomew held her suspicions in check, while her partner, Detective Hopper, continued to press Angie about the other men in her life. Very few of those, according to Angie. Her ex-husband and her ex-boyfriend, Andy. And then, 3 hours into the interview,
3: all of a sudden a name came up of someone that actually she had dated, an acquaintance that she had met in between the breakup with Andy and her meeting Justin.
4: It was not a full-on relationship.
5: Did you just not remember him when we talked about before?
4: I had thought about him, but it was kind of like, it was like a couple of months of hanging out, and it was kind of like a here or there, and I felt like he wasn't being very serious, so I wasn't being very serious with it. Mm-hmm.
0: And who was this other guy?
4: Committed. His name is Dave.
5: Okay. What's his Dave?
4: What is his last name now? I just forgot. It'll come to me, I'm sure.
5: Okay.
4: Dave. God, I don't know why I can't think of it right now.
0: Wait, she couldn't remember his last name?
3: Which is very odd.
5: When did you first start seeing Dave?
4: The weekend after Andy and I broke up.
5: Okay.
4: And it was kind of just like a silly thing. And
5: where'd you meet him at?
4: Just at a bar.
5: Okay.
4: So I was like, all right, whatever. This guy's a funny guy.
0: Angie told Detective Hopper she didn't spend much time with Dave. They mainly texted each other and met up at bars a few times.
1: We had kind of had, I guess it was this day and age relationship where we only saw each other about once a week, and then the rest of our conversations were strictly through text messaging. I don't think we ever spoke on the phone.
4: And it was always just, it was very like playful in nature almost, mm-hmm. not like a serious type of relationship.
5: But it was intimate.
4: It eventually did get intimate, but not right away.
5: Okay.
4: And then it was kind of like a once-a-week thing. We would hang out on, like, Friday nights, generally.
0: And then, of course, everything changed.
4: And then I met Justin.
0: And she got the feeling Justin just might be the real thing. And so she started avoiding Dave. Did he sense something? Maybe. That's when Dave sent Angie a text that referred to a reality television show.
1: He had made the comment, I'm going to get your final red rose. And that to me was kind of like, that's a little creepy.
2: Mm.
1: Knowing I didn't feel that same way.
2: Right. You hadn't given him any sign you felt that
1: way. Right. We had never talked about being exclusive. I mean, when you're seeing somebody maybe once a week and talking through text messaging the other times, caught me off guard a little bit.
0: Then, just after her second date with Justin.
4: That's when I told Dave, like, I've met this other guy. So I had told Dave that I was going to have to cancel our plans Friday because of this.
0: And as Angie said, when you know, you know. Remember? So she asked her girlfriends, how should I break up with Dave?
1: Like, is it appropriate to do this through text messaging? Should I meet up with him? And they were like, no. Like, go ahead and do it through text messaging.
0: Sure.
1: You don't owe this guy anything.
0: So she did. Diplomatically, she tried to be kind, she said.
1: So I just texted him and I said, hey, I want to be completely upfront and honest with you, and I've met somebody else that I want to spend my time with, and we're done. His response was, I knew you've been running around behind my back, and we hadn't seen each other for at least 2 weeks at this point.
2: It's hardly a relationship.
1: Right.
0: He didn't take it so well.
2: Unpleasant.
1: Yes. I was trying to be kind. He was not.
2: What did he say?
1: He said some kind of nasty things about me as a person. And then at one point, he told me to eat and die. And then that was then followed by niceties and wanting to work things out. And so it was really back and forth all day. And at one point, it became obvious that he wasn't going to let it go. So I just finally quit responding.
2: You never heard from him again?
1: Yeah, he had texted me the next day saying, I don't feel like this is over. Can you give me another chance? I didn't respond to that. So then after that, yes, I had not heard from him at all.
0: That was in June 2013, 11 months before Justin was shot to death. Angie told the detective all that. So, odd, to say the least, that Angie swore she could not remember the guy's last name.
5: You think about what his last name is yet?
4: I keep trying to think about Dave. I do not know why I'm drawing such a blank.
0: Really? Detective Hopper turned up the heat.
5: About one of the first things I'd asked you at the very beginning was, who, before Justin, who was your relationship? Mm-hmm. You said Andy.
4: Mm-hmm.
5: And you left Dave out.
4: Right.
5: Okay. For whatever reason, and it doesn't matter at this point either. Is there any possibility that with Dave or anyone else, that while you've been with Justin, that you've maintained any relationship with anyone?
4: No.
0: And then, finally, after more than 30 minutes of questions about this Dave guy, it suddenly came to her, she said.
4: I remember Dave's last name, by the way.
5: And that is?
4: Moffitt.
0: David Moffitt. A name that meant nothing at all. Another dead end, most likely.

0: Moffat.
1: So finally, Angie remembered the name. The name of the man she dated just before she met Justin Michael. David Moffat. And who was he? A sometimes local accountant, for one thing, but also the scion of a wealthy Iowa farm family. Not very memorable, said Angie. Just a guy who liked having fun. Though there was, she said, this one remarkable coincidence. A couple of months after she stopped seeing David, and just before she got engaged to Justin, David got a job in the same small unit of the same department of the same Wells Fargo office building as Justin. David left under some kind of clouds at Angie months before the murder, but really, what were the chances? Their desks were just feet apart.
2: And did he know that Justin was dating you?
0: He figured out that Justin was dating me.
1: Justin told his parents about it.
3: He just said it was an awkward situation, but there was no problem. The alignment of that is astronomical.
4: In a company of 10,000 people here in Des Moines, what are the odds that they would be in the same...
3: In the same cubicle they were.
1: But they got on fine, never any bad blood, and David Moffat had no criminal record. So should detectives add him to their list of suspects or what?
5: At this point, I don't know if I have the complete story regarding Dave or not.
1: Yeah. Coincidences. Sometimes they come in clusters, don't they? Not long after Angie's memory coughed up the name Dave Moffat, there was another coincidence.
5: We figured we need to continue and focus on Dave and see where that leads us. The first thing that was done was a background makeup of Dave to include to see if he had a weapons permit. And so while that check for the weapons permit was being conducted, another office person heard the name and recognized Dave Moffat. And she immediately said he had a car impounded this morning. Not only was it was impounded approximately within 30 minutes of the homicide, approximately 4 o'clock in the morning, and it was 6 miles approximate north of where the homicide occurred. And Dave Moffat resided approximately 28 miles southeast of where the homicide occurred.
6: Wow. Well, that would be a red flag,
5: that was for sure. Through a further investigation, we learned that he had actually had an accident.
1: So they pulled the accident report and read about those two cops and their strange encounters just off Highway 141 starting at 4 o'clock that morning. Place which, by all rights,

0: Corey Rose, cop number one, should never have been that particular morning, but life happens to everybody. And early on the 8th of May 2014, Officer Rose was adjusting.
1: I was traveling back from the hospital in Des Moines. My fiancée's grandma was ill in the hospital.
0: Still in his own clothes, not in uniform yet, he was on his way to a 5 a.m. patrol shift in the town of Boone, 25 miles or so up the road, where Officer Rose is an investigator with the local police department. And it was very dark on the highway. No moon at all at that hour, so he almost missed it. There in the ditch, maybe 30 yards off the pavement.
2: And what did you see?
1: As I was traveling up the road, I saw a car would be off here to my right, sitting on top of the ditch, just on the other side of this pole.
2: What, just over here where the grass is?
1: Yep, sitting there with the driver's door hanging open on it. Looked like airbags deployed, dome light was on.
0: It appeared the car was headed for the highway, but missed a sharp curve on the gravel access road. So Corey pulled up, near as he could, to the crashed car.
1: And just as soon as I had stopped and noticed that there was nobody in the car, nobody around the car, and I was sitting in my vehicle, a male approached my vehicle, knocked on the door, and he'd come from kind of off behind me to my left, knocked on my window, kind of startled me a little bit, you know. He was asking if he'd get some assistance, get a ride, offered to pay me to give him a ride, and I told him that, quite frankly, I didn't feel comfortable with doing so.
0: Between that and having to get to work and this not being his jurisdiction, Corey called his dispatch.
1: Said, hey, I'm out with a vehicle in the ditch. Could you contact the authorities in Polk County? See if we could get somebody to come out here. And they said they'd have somebody out there as soon as possible. They're tied up on a shooting in Grimes.
0: So Corey left for his shift. And when Polk County Sheriff's Deputy Jason Tarp responded to the call from dispatch a little while later, all he knew was there had been an accident.
2: So it hit that ditch at some speed then?
3: Yeah, he was going pretty fast.
2: Just missed the corner?
3: He just unfamiliar with the area and driving too fast for gravel.
0: But it was odd because once again the driver of that car, David Moffitt, was nowhere to be seen.
3: So I get out of the car and immediately I'm thinking, okay, maybe they were ejected. So I go and start searching the area to see, make sure they weren't thrown out of the car. I was just getting ready to get back into my car, and I hear somebody yell, I need help. I was like, well, is this your car? Yeah, that's my car. As soon as he gets close to me, he has this real, like a very sweet smell coming off of him. So I was okay, this is an OWI.
2: Why would you say a sweet smell means it could be a drunken driving thing?
3: Just the time of day, and there's a car accident involved, single vehicle, I mean, it's just kind of goes with it. Definitely smelled like he'd been drinking.
2: Was he glad to see you?
3: I don't know if he was glad to see me, but...
2: I mean, you were potentially going to rescue him from a bad situation, you'd think.
3: He saw somebody that might be able to help him, but I don't know if he was necessarily happy to see me.
0: David Moffitt told him he was on his way home from visiting his brother that night.
3: So I basically asked him, I was like, there's no way in chance maybe you visited a friend in Grimes tonight.
2: Now, why would you bring that up?
3: There had just been, within an hour, a homicide had taken place in Grimes. The suspect was still unaccounted for.
2: And you got a guy sweating and smelling sweet.
3: Exactly.
2: What'd he say?
3: I don't even know where the town is.
0: Everything about David Moffitt made the deputy feel anxious.
3: Turning. All the hair, not on my head, but all the hair on my body was standing on edge.
2: That's weird. I mean, he's just a regular guy, right? Didn't seem to be armed or anything. You're a cop and you got your weapon and you're still feeling nervous?
3: I knew he wasn't armed because I did just a pat down for weapons before he's... Because if you're going to sit in my car, you're not going to have a weapon on you.
2: But he still made you nervous?
3: Extremely nervous.
0: But turned out David hadn't been drinking. There was no reason to arrest him. Still, the deputy's instincts kicked in.
3: So I looked through his car, and I couldn't find insurance, so I impounded it for not having insurance with an accident.
0: Not that it was drivable anyway. He sent David home in a cab. After reading Deputy Tart's report, Detectives Bartholomew and Hopper knew they had to act fast. There could be clues, still, on Highway 141, and surprises, too.
4: Coming up, one of those surprises, this crinkled receipt, See why it would raise more questions than it would answer when Dateline continues.
0: The media people, Angie and Marie, saw hovering around the patrol cars they'd been placed in that awful May morning, had no idea what had just happened in Justin Michael's bedroom, middle of the night. The reporters knew only this. They'd been sent here because of a suspicious death, and it was related, somehow, to this house. Then, as they waited for somebody to tell them something, they got a tip. Local reporter Stephanie Moore.
5: We heard that sheriff's deputies were walking the fields along Highway 141. So that would be the highway you would take from Des Moines to go to Grimes. And they were just walking these fields. And we ask them, are you looking for a body? No. Are you looking for someone? No. Are you looking for a weapon? We can't say. But the public's not in any danger. We think what happened in Grimes is related to this, and it's an isolated incident.
6: And they're just walking up and down?
5: Just walking
6: looking
5: the fields, you know, in a line so they don't miss anything. Kind of how they do if there's a missing child, but we thought maybe they were looking for a gun or a weapon.
0: Good guess. In fact, that small army of cops was looking for anything that looked like evidence. Because hours earlier, David Moffitt's car went off the road around here, and facts were piling up. Moffitt had worked with Justin, dated Angie, and wrecked his car the morning of the murder, just 6 miles away.
7: Of course, that piqued our interest very quickly. That moved David Moffitt to the top of the list.
0: Prosecutor Steve Foritano and Brent Lucas were Polk County prosecutors and had been involved all along.
7: We sent the detectives and the patrol officers to that location, Highway 141, to see what else they could find in that area that might be of use or might be telling in terms of the investigation.
6: That's why the locals saw all these police officers wandering up and down the field and as if they were looking for something. They were.
7: They were.
0: And imagine what they found there in a ditch along the highway.
7: Probably the most important thing was they found loaded magazines. They had the same type of ammo that was found at the crime scene. The shell casings found at the crime scene matched that type of ammunition found in the ditch at Highway 141.
6: Right there in the ditch near where the car crashed.
7: It was actually across the highway and a little bit farther down, but within 500 yards of where the crash occurred. They also located in that ditch some paper targets that you would use for shooting target practice, some shooter's earmuffs, a camo neckcloth that you'd wear, you could wear as a mask.
0: Like somebody preparing for an act of terror or an execution. Clearly, David Moffitt was their killer, had to be. And then, well, you know what they say about assumptions. Those cops found something else near the accident scene. Sort of thing that could make a person wonder, what in heaven's name is going on here? It was one little thing in a shoebox.
8: The shoes were not in it, but there was various paperwork.
0: Mm-hmm.
8: One of the things that were found was a receipt from a local car dealership. And the receipt was for a purchase of 3 oil changes, had the name of Andrew Wagner.
0: Andrew Wagner, the boyfriend Angie lived with before Justin. Weird. Another guy without a criminal record. Another apparently ordinary person. A Des Moines funeral director in his case. And yet, there it was in black and white among all those other pieces of evidence. Andrew Wagner.
6: How did he explain that?
8: At that time, you don't.
0: So, did Andy Wagner kill Justin Michael, the man who replaced him in Angie's heart?
8: We immediately went to Andy's place of business and brought him back to headquarters for questioning. Can we ask him about his relationship with Angie?
0: And more to the point, perhaps, his relationship, or the lack of it, with Justin.
8: Have you ever met Justin?
9: Once.
8: And where was that at?
9: It was at Joe's Pub in Johnston.
8: Just a random run-in, or was it a
9: no,
8: gathering?
9: No, it
8: or?
9: Was a gathering with kind of a group of friends. It was an engagement party.
8: Was Justin the person who she was in a relationship after you broke up with her, or was there someone else?
9: There might have been somebody else in between. But I have
8: you
9: no
8: don't
9: idea.
8: Know.
9: No.
8: The last time you talked to Angie would have been when?
9: She sent a text message to me that said, happy birthday. I said, okay, thanks.
8: And that was it?
9: That was it.
8: I'm asking Andy about whether or not he's missing anything. And he never tells me about the receipt for the oil changes.
0: The receipt in the shoebox, the reason for suspicion, and all these questions.
8: And I stay on the receipt because that's where my interest is at. And he believes that he's in possession of the receipt.
0: Andy said he thought the receipt was either in his car or in his house.
10: If it turned up somewhere else, how would that happen? If it's somewhere other than your car or at home.
9: I threw it away. That's about it. I don't
10: know. Any ideas how it could turn up in this investigation?
0: Then Detective Hopper asked Andy about guns.
10: Do you go shooting at all?
9: Shooting?
10: Yeah. Do you have any?
9: I have a 12 gauge.
10: Do you have?
9: I haven't shot it in 6 years.
10: Do you have any handguns?
9: No.
10: Okay.
0: And what he did the night before?
10: Yesterday. What time did you get off work?
9: Yesterday I got off at 4.
10: Okay. Can you walk me through what you occurred from 4 o'clock yesterday until we showed up at your doorstep this morning, and you were so thrilled to see us?
0: Andy said he spent the evening and night with his current girlfriend.
10: So you spent the night up at your girlfriend's?
9: Oh, yeah.
10: How long has she been there?
9: 3 years, 3 and a half.
10: Oh, okay.
9: I mean,
10: she have good security there?
9: No, not
10: really. Is it a safe area? Or?
9: Yeah.
10: Yeah.
9: It's Huxley.
10: Yeah.
9: So.
10: Do they have, like, gated to get in?
9: No.
10: Cameras coming in or going, anything like that?
9: No.
8: He had spent the night with his current girlfriend at that time.
0: Mm-hmm.
8: And we verified that before he left the office, before he had a chance to make a phone call or anything else.
11: At least according to this girlfriend.
8: According to the girlfriend.
11: Yeah.
8: Yes. And
11: but that would give him an alibi for the time.
8: It would give him an alibi, whether that was preconceived or whether or not that was legitimate. We did not know.
0: Andy swore detectives would find no evidence against him in Grimes.
12: When was the last time you were in Grimes?
9: Oh,
12: for any reason?
9: There's a basketball court in the U, is what they call it. That was a while ago.
10: What's a while mean to you?
9: 3 weeks to a month, or 3 to 4 weeks at least. It's been a while. There's a bunch of guys that get together, and we pay $5 and are able to shoot around in this place for a couple hours.
10: Well, let me double check, make sure we're good to
9: sure.
10: go.
9: You've got
0: the detectives exhausted their questions. Took Andy back to work, apparently in the clear, unaware that Andy's name was about to turn up one more time in a very suspicious place.
4: Coming up, investigators have been looking for a single killer, but a fresh clue may send this investigation in a whole new direction when Dateline continues.
13: Justin didn't deserve this. He always thought of everybody else, always wanted to do for other people.
0: As much in love as Angie said she was, the detectives had learned over the years, you never know. They needed to search her phone, see who she talked to in the hours and days just before Justin was shot to death. They also got a search warrant for David Moffitt's house. And inside? No, they didn't find the murder weapon. But they did find these strange notes. Seemed to have been written by someone who'd been watching Justin and Angie's neighborhood.
14: Those surveillance notes listed addresses in the immediate area around the crime scene. And they were very specific about when neighbors were turning on and off their lights. The creek behind the house, is it wide enough where I can jump across that? Obviously, it looked like a way to make an escape once the murder was done.
0: But then they found what looked like the mother lode, a bill of sale.
14: It was in Andy Wagner's name.
11: Yeah.
14: But there it is in David Moffitt's house.
0: That is, the bill of sale for a 9mm carbine, and the name on the document, bold as brass, was indeed Andy Wagner. How was that remotely possible?
11: It's more evidence to suggest that there is some sort of conspiracy involved here.
7: It's too early to really rule anybody out. And we wanted to find out if Andy was the actual purchaser of that weapon. Fortunately, that bill of sale gave us the lead to where the weapon came from.
0: His name was right here, Drew Ballman. And here he is, He's a small-town high school English teacher in a little place called Sigourney, 90 miles or so from Des Moines.
6: There is something you can do with a degree in English.
15: Yes, there is. Yeah. Yes. And I love my job.
0: An English teacher who likes to tell stories. And this one?
6: Sort of thing that would make an interesting plot for a novel, wouldn't it?
15: For a novel, perhaps, yes.
0: Drew is a self-described nerd. He also is a target shooter and a metal detector enthusiast. He's forever digging up old coins and such. Loves it. Mind you, there's only so much a person can ferret out using equipment that's, well, to say down market may sound cruel, but...
15: The metal detector that I wanted was about $600.
6: Are you out of your mind?
15: No.
6: You buy a $600 metal detector?
15: Mm-hmm. That's even like the mid-range. You can spend upwards of $9,000 on a metal detector if you wanted to.
6: You're getting toward being an uppercase nerd.
15: Very much so, yes.
0: So he figured he'd sell the gun and use the cash to buy that new metal detector.
15: It's what the state of Iowa calls a long gun. It's something that you put to your shoulder and you shoot like a rifle or a shotgun. So I listed it online on ArmsList. It's like Craigslist for guns.
6: What'd you ask for it?
15: $360.
0: About a month later, he got a nibble via email.
15: I told him that I needed cash and I needed a photo ID, so I knew he was who he said he was and that he was at least 21.
6: Who did he say he was?
15: He said his name was Andy Wegener, and that was the email address that he had contacted me from, was andywegener@gmail.com.
6: Where'd you meet?
15: I work part-time at a gas station. It's public. Mm-hmm. There are cameras in the area, and if something bad were to happen, I know of at least two or three people that are there a lot that would probably come to my rescue.
6: Is that the kind of thing you have to do when you sell a weapon?
15: That's the thing I do when I sell a weapon, because I've got entirely too much to lose. I have a family, I have a job that, you know, I love them both. I did not want to jeopardize those. We met at the station. I showed him the rifle in the back end of my car, and then I filled out a bill of sale because I wanted to make sure that this was trackable. I kept a copy, he kept a copy. We reviewed everything to make sure that it was what he wanted and made sure everything was up to snuff.
6: You saw his photo ID.
15: I saw his photo ID.
6: And how carefully did you store the information?
15: I'm kind of a pack rat by nature. It's my teacher nature. You don't throw anything away. So all of the email conversations that he and I had, I kept. All of the text messages between he and I kept. I still had pictures that I had originally posted on ArmsList. Those were still on my home computer. And as he was leaving, again, to cover myself, I wrote down his license plate number.
6: You are a careful guy.
15: I am.
6: Was he a nice fellow?
15: For the very limited interaction we had, yeah, he seemed very nice, very normal.
6: Uh-huh.
15: He asked me how to load it. I showed him how.
6: And that was it. Off he went.
15: Off he went.
0: And then, a few days later, the school secretary gave Drew a message. A Polk County detective wanted to talk to him right away.
15: And my very first thought was, as I interpreted the law wrong when I had looked up the Iowa codes, and I'm going to jail.
6: You immediately thought about selling that weapon?
15: That's the first thing that came to mind. Why else would a Polk County detective be calling me? I was going to jail.
6: Scary thought.
15: It was very scary because I had taken so many precautions. I called the detective and he said, Drew, did you sell a firearm recently? And that was my second thought. Yes, I am going to jail. I have completely screwed everything up. And I told him, yeah, be forthright, be honest. I said, yes, I did. He asked me to describe what it was. I told him it was a 9mm carbine. He said, Drew, we have reason to believe that that weapon was used in the commission of a crime. And my heart just sank. What happened? I have no idea. And he told me it was used in a murder, and I about dropped my phone. That's what that does to you. I unwittingly took part, was an accessory in somebody's death. I felt terrible about that.
6: You felt that way, that you're an accessory?
15: How would you feel? I mean, I sold something to a man, to a person who later used that to take somebody's life.
6: Yeah.
15: Terrible. Just, oh, God. And still today, I've rationalized it. I've gone to a counselor about it. I still feel bad about it.
6: What's the expression? Guns don't kill people. People kill people.
15: And I still believe that, but I provided him that method.
0: Later that day, Detective Hopper drove out to meet with Drew, who turned over all the emails and text messages. He saved them all, as well as photos of the rifle, 3 ammo magazines, a scope, and a red laser pointer attached to the weapon, part of the deal.
8: And I asked him if he had any shell casings from the weapon that he sold. He went left and came back shortly after and had 63 casings.
2: Wow. It's a person who likes to keep things.
8: Yes. Most of those casings were Tulamo, 9mm.
2: The same ones that were found in the murder scene.
8: And at the crash site.
0: But who bought the carbine?
8: We still don't know where we're at with David versus Andy.
0: So, could Drew ID the guy in a photo lineup?
4: Coming up, detectives show Drew pictures of David and Andy.
8: He said, that's very odd. He said, this is strange.
4: When Dateline...
16: 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And that's the sound of a fraud alert from Wells Fargo flagging a charge for a pricey restaurant in Paris. Considering Claire isn't in Paris right now, that seemed odd to the bank and to Claire. Two taps later, Claire says nope to the charge and Wells Fargo is on the case. However you make money work, Wells Fargo can work with that.
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0: I really thought it was a random act, a home invasion.
1: So during the course of that day, you were completely buffaloed.
0: Correct.
2: Well, the investigation raced forward. The Polk County Sheriff's Office told Justin Michaels' family virtually nothing. Didn't tell them they found the man who sold the murder weapon, nor that they had to figure out who he actually sold it to. Because surely whoever bought the gun must have been the killer.
0: I asked him at that point to look at the photo lineups. Their first set of six photographs I showed him contained the photograph of David Moffitt. Mr. Bowman looked at it, and he said, I can't be 100% certain. He said, the guy had a hat on, had sunglasses on. He goes, I wish I would have had him take it off. And then he pointed at the picture of David Moffitt and said, I'm 90% sure that's the person that I sold the gun to.
1: What happened when he looked at the picture involving Andy Wagner?
0: When I showed him the photo lineup with Andy Wagner, he looked at it and immediately looked at it and pointed at Andy Wagner and said, that's very odd. He said, this is strange. He was confused. He goes, that looks like the ID. That looks like the person I sold the gun to. He picked out both of them. So we still have our questions.
2: It was all very confusing. Didn't help that David Moffitt and Andy Wagner looked similar. So one last thing to try. Earlier, when deputies searched David Moffitt's house, they found a bill of sale for that carbine. But they also discovered a receipt for lemonade and a candy bar, bought at a Dollar General store in the very town where the rifle was purchased.
0: So I requested video from that store. Person walks into the store, still wearing the hat, but the sunglasses are hanging off of his shirt. And the video depicts David Moffitt.
1: Well, well, well.
0: And he purchases a lemonade and a candy bar.
2: Which may have settled the question of who picked up the murder weapon. But here was another question. How did David Moffitt get hold of Andy Wegener's ID? The detectives had all kinds of reasons for wanting to talk to David Moffitt. They picked him up about 15 hours after the shooting, took him to headquarters, installed him in an interview room, and no dice.
3: He requested a lawyer.
1: And just like that, you're done?
0: I sat there for approximately an hour with him, offering him a phone book, a means to reach his attorney, because we still wanted to attempt to talk with him, even if his attorney was present. He never reached an attorney.
2: David Moffitt wouldn't talk, but it hardly mattered. The evidence they already had was enough to arrest him and charge him with first-degree murder. By now, detectives understood that Angie had nothing to do with the murder, that what seemed like a lack of emotion in Angie's demeanor, and Marie's too, for that matter, was shock, pure shock. In fact, the thought that David could be the man who killed the love of her life hit Angie while she was still being questioned. And finally, after her apparent calm, she was overcome.
3: When Dave came up, we talked about that, and the detective came back with a picture of him.
0: Do you know this person?
4: That's Dave.
3: And okay. I said, that's him, and I immediately started shaking and was very visibly upset.
4: I'm just afraid that he has something to do with it, and what if I've caused all this?
3: And the detective was like, what's going on? And I said, if he's the one who did it, then it's all my fault.
1: What do you mean by that?
3: Because I was the one who had broken off the relationship. I was the one who ignored him the next day.
1: Yeah, you really think if you hadn't ignored him, he'd suddenly become Mr. Sweetness and Life?
3: Well, no, but I just felt like it was, I brought this monster into Justin's life.
2: But the prosecutors needed more evidence if they wanted to prove that David Moffitt was the man Angie saw as a monster. How, for example, did David get an ID with Andy Wegener's name on it, unless Andy was somehow involved?
5: One of the discoveries during that first search warrant was a computer box for a laptop. And that laptop was never found during that first search warrant.
2: So the prosecutors wrote a second search warrant. And voila, they found it, but maybe too late.
5: They discovered it in the bottom of a red tub. They had a few inches of water in the bottom of it.
2: And you know how computers hate water. But the waterlogged laptop wasn't all they found.
5: The red tub ended up being a gold mine of evidence.
6: Like what?
5: They found ammunition that ended up being consistent with the ammunition found at the crime scene.
2: And remember that shoebox they found near the car crash? It was a Novato's brand shoebox. And in David Moffat's red tub, what do you know?
5: In that red tub were those Nevada shoes, size 11.
6: It was almost like he was laying the trap for himself.
5: Absolutely.
2: They sent the wet laptop off to the computer lab, hoping maybe the techs could find something on it. And, surprise, surprise, they did.
5: And off of that computer, we were able to find the work that David Moffat had done to create a fake ID in Andy Wegner's name.
2: That's the one David presented to the school teacher, Drew Ballman. He also created a fake Andy Wegener email address and stole that oil service receipt from Andy's car, all of which made it obvious, said the prosecutors. David Moffat planned to get away with murder by framing a perfectly innocent man, Andy Wegener.
6: What kind of a mind is behind that sort of behavior?
7: Very cold, very calculating, a tremendous amount of planning and premeditation that went into this murder. And he tried to execute it so that he would not be blamed, that he would get away with it.
2: And remember that sweatshirt left behind after the shooting, as if the killer had been sloppy?
5: In the sweatshirt was a boat registration that we could not figure out why it was there and what its meaning was at the time. Ultimately, several months later, we learned that that boat registration belonged to the father of the registered sex offender that lived within a few blocks of the crime scene. So it appeared to us, once we made that connection, that that was just another attempt to cast the blame for this on somebody else.
2: So convicting David Moffat of first-degree murder would surely be about as easy a task as a prosecutor could ask for. Or maybe not.
8: Coming up, revelations no one will believe.
6: That's pretty crazy, isn't it?

0: trials are really interesting because you get to really hear the whole picture.
1: Several detectives as well as law enforcement officials
2: finally said TV reporter Stephanie Moore. After months of secrecy, they gathered in June 2015 at the Polk County Courthouse in Des Moines for the trial. And the prosecutors revealed all those wild details behind the murder of Justin Michael. First time the public heard any of it. First time Justin's family and fiance finally understood what happened.
3: The detectives and the prosecutors had shared no information with us other than the fact of who they arrested.
2: And the little they learned during the pretrial hearings could be confusing and painful.
4: As things started to come out a little bit, I texted Andy and I said, "How did he get your ID?" And he was like, I don't know. And I just had that feeling of, what if Andy had something to do with this?
2: But prosecutors have good reason for keeping the details of their cases from the public and even from the family.
5: We don't want the publicity of the evidence to taint the jury panel.
2: But now, as the trial began, they were quite confident they had all the evidence they needed, even without the still-missing murder weapon.
6: What happened to it? I mean, he crashed the car apparently right away. He either got rid of it before then, or...
7: Our theory, at least, is that sometime between him getting home after the murder, before officers were back out there doing that extensive search, and being arrested that evening, he was able to get back and retrieve the weapon and throw it into Sailorville Lake.
6: And then once it's in the lake, there's no way you're going to find it.
7: Now, that's a lot of work.
2: But with all the other evidence collected, prosecutors felt they had enough.
7: With the physical evidence that we were able to get, specifically from Drew Ballman and at the homicide scene and at David Moffitt's house, from a ballistics perspective, we were able to connect all of those dots.
2: The state showed the jury bullet casings and ammunition magazines, targets for practice shooting, David's reconnaissance notes, a Kindle containing a map of Justin's neighborhood, a can of pepper spray, even a flashlight that, for all of David Moffitt's careful planning, ultimately betrayed him. It was something that caught the attention of Justin's sister, Sydney, and brother, Nathan.
8: There were two times that he reacted significantly in the whole trial, and one was they found a fingerprint on the battery in the flashlight, and so he wore gloves when he was carrying the flashlight, but not when he was putting the batteries in the flashlight. And when they said that, he goes,
2: as if David just then understood his error. It was at the trial, said Justin's mom, that she finally learned what that red light in her eyes was. It was not some kind of strange flashlight, as she thought. It was a red laser pointer, most likely attached to the murder weapon.
3: Pointed at my face. That's a very sobering thought. That's sitting at the trial brought back a lot of trauma issues. And that being one of them. And the other thing that really bothered me was finding out that this guy had the gun 6 inches from Justin's face when he shot him 4 times.
9: Because we had thought, you know, he was in the hallway at the doorway, and somehow it makes it even more invasive, you know, that he's that close and just...
6: Oh, it was an execution.
9: Yeah.
3: And you actually look at somebody's face and make that choice to kill them. To me, that's just beyond troubling. It's just unfathomable still, like the Twilight Zone.
2: The prosecutors saved David Moffitt's computer searches for last. And then the jury and everybody else heard what David looked up on his laptop in the days before the murder. A window into the mind of a killer. The only murdering murder guide you'll ever need. Seriously. Convicted crimes of passion in Polk County. Traffic cameras in Grimes. What does hell look like? And so on and so on.
6: Interesting that he would ask what hell looks like.
5: There's some reference to the confessional times.
2: That is, times when some local priest would be available. a priest whose oath would swear him to secrecy.
5: He obviously was concerned about what was going to happen to him had he commit this murder.
4: That day that all of the computer stuff came out was a particularly brutal day in court for me. It was hard for me to handle. I had to leave and decided I couldn't go back in the afternoon because it was overwhelming.
6: You say it was too hard to hear. You couldn't actually go back, but what made it so hard?
4: Just seeing my name, seeing Justin's name. You know, he had Googled my name, looked at my Facebook page or whatever for months. Seeing the locations from where he was to our house and just knowing that he was that close.
6: And here you were, totally oblivious, mm-hmm. living through the happiest stage of your life.
2: Mm-hmm. In his closing, Prosecutor Steve Foritano told the jury what must have happened.
5: David Moffitt, I think, was obviously fixated on Angie Verhuell, that she broke off with him, which caused him some pain and hurt. And then that wound was probably reopened when he started working with Justin, and Justin wound up getting engaged. And David obviously would be concerned about the fact that it was Justin that was with Angie and that he couldn't be with her because of him.
6: So he gradually formed a plan that somehow he was going to get rid of Justin, possibly even get Angie back again. I realize that there is a very high bar to cross to be considered insane by the legal system, but that's pretty crazy, isn't it?
5: Well, he had a goal, and he worked to achieve that goal. So his trying to commit this murder, trying to plan and make sure that he got away with it.
2: Maybe, and maybe something else was going on. Maybe David Moffitt could blame somebody or something else. And sure enough, he did, with a legal defense that could defeat the best evidence in the world. David Moffitt had no intention of going to prison.
10: Coming up, the verdict.
0: Almost gave you chills up your spine.
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0: Rarely is a prosecution so replete with evidence of a killer's motives and awful deeds. Rarely does that evidence so clearly portray such planning, such deviousness. A man who knew exactly what he was doing when he murdered Justin Michael, said the prosecution. And then, it was time for the defense.
1: That was the worst day of the trial.
2: Ladies and gentlemen of the jury.
0: Defense attorney Keith Rigg did not dispute the wealth of evidence the state presented. All true, said Mr. Rigg. David Moffat did kill Justin, said the defense, because he was legally insane and therefore not guilty.
3: What the facts are in this case are really in dispute. The fact that this happens because of a mental disease isn't really in dispute, because this makes no sense otherwise. What happens here, for lack of a better term, is crazy.
0: And why should the jury believe that? This was the defense's star witness, Dr. Peter Bragan, a famous, if controversial, psychiatrist with a resume of television and other appearances, in which he has condemned the use of psychotropic drugs. Dr. Bragan testified that David had been taking antidepressants on and off for years, and that what David did was the drug's fault.
4: So I think the whole thing evolves out of a progressive hammering of his brain by the drugs.
0: It was drug-induced violence, the doctor told the jury. Drug-induced murder. Back in the courtroom, Angie listened to this, and upset would not be quite the right word.
5: It was laughable, almost. And just that you can, how much money they had to spend to find this guy who's going to say exactly what the defense wants him to say.
6: Were you afraid the jury would buy it?
5: Of course you're always a little afraid, because it's scary to think that he could potentially get off with an insanity plea, and the more he talked, the more it was it was frustrating to sit there and listen to him.
7: He walked into somebody's bedroom with an assault rifle.
4: Yes. It's horrible.
7: He told you he thought about whether it was right or wrong, right?
4: No, he told me in the beginning he thought about whether it was right or wrong, and then it didn't enter his mind anymore. It was like he was in a video game, or like in an activity that was outside of the normal reality. He even thought about killing somebody else. So toward the end, I mean, he's just become the victim of this manic episode driven by the drugs. It's just not him.
0: It's the jury that gets to make the decision, right?
8: Of course. They do. You never know quite what a jury is going to do. It's always an anxious moment when you're trying to wait for them to return a verdict.
0: Oh, but it wasn't a moment. Hour after hour, they waited. And then, almost 7 hours later,
9: judge asks, do we have a verdict? The jury says they do.
10: We find the defendant guilty of murder in the first degree.
0: If David Moffat felt anything in that moment, he didn't show it.
9: Nothing. Stone cold reaction. Almost gave you chills up your spine.
0: The insanity defense clearly did not work.
11: The threshold that you have to reach for an insanity defense is that you don't understand the nature and consequences of your actions, or you don't understand the difference between right and wrong. That's an incredibly high threshold.
0: Yeah.
11: You look at the degree of premeditation, the degree of planning that went into that. Those are not the actions of an insane person.
1: It does nothing to bring Justin back.
12: But it would have been horrific if he had not been found guilty. So it did help.
1: And can you imagine if that person was still free in our society? Who knows who he would have attacked next? And he would have.
12: I think he would have.
1: I think he enjoyed
12: the planning.
1: The planning and seeing if he could accomplish his task.
8: Verdicts are always hard, I think, because nobody ever wins in this situation. His family is obviously still in pain. The Moffitt family is obviously in pain as well. Mm-hmm. So there really is no winner here. We want to hold him responsible for what he did, and the jury's verdicts did that.
0: Would they have caught him without those lucky breaks? Had David Moffitt not lost control of his car on that gravel road? Had the cop not spotted the wreck off in the dark?
13: If you hadn't stopped, if you just went on your merry way.
14: My involvement was just the citizen driving up the road, stopping to check on somebody that morning, you know.
0: Had the deputy's instinct not pushed him to seize David's car, he probably would have been caught eventually. But
13: what do you think about this now when you look back on it?
14: Thankful. Very thankful that I, one, trusted my gut, because we're trained to do that from day one. Because it's the only thing you really got to back yourself up on calls when you're by yourself.
13: Sure. If somebody seems a little hinky, maybe he is.
14: Yeah. And yeah. You just need to investigate it further. It's not prying. It's trying to figure out if there's something more to the story than what you're hearing. And a lot of the times when you trust your gut, it's right.
0: Neither David Moffitt nor his attorney agreed to be interviewed. He appealed and lost. His sentence was mandatory in Iowa, life without parole. Cold comfort for Justin's family. Only photos of him now, and memories of the good person he was. Habitat for Humanity, his favorite charity, built a house in his honor. His colleagues at Wells Fargo worked on it.
12: It's a perfect memorial, I think, for him.
1: He would like to see something good come out of the terrible thing that happened.
0: There's a thing that happens to people when they truly grieve. It isn't voluntary, and it takes a long time.
12: Grief is a wave, and sometimes it just fills you and it takes you away. And it happens less frequently now than it did 6 months or 9 months ago.
0: Yeah.
12: But it's still debilitating. And we knew then that physically he was gone, and in our hearts we still haven't let him go.
1: It's just still hard to believe that a person could be that evil. Evil is the only word I can think of. Inhuman to do something like that.
12: He just seems like, you know, he was a spoiled. He didn't get his way. And he took Justin's life for no reason.
0: And the woman at the center of it all? What kind of a life would she have had with him? A thought perhaps best packed away, like a lot of things.
5: Had the wedding dress, had the houses booked, had the venue booked, had catering booked. I mean, we were just a little over 2 months out.
0: Yeah. Boy, oh boy, a wedding dress is such a symbol. What do you do with a thing like that in a situation that you're in?
5: Haven't even looked at it.
0: Where do you put it?
5: It's in my mom's basement. She's moved a couple of times, and it's in her basement.
15: That's all for now. I'm Lester Holt. Thanks for joining us.
16: I see her laying there on the floor, and I see a person who I've never seen before in my house. And I'm looking at him. He tells me I'm next while he's reaching for a butcher knife. Terrified.
17: It was her mom who found her.
18: I just looked and I saw blood everywhere.
19: Her daughter's laying there. A young girl coming home for lunch, getting brutally attacked.
20: Blood on the floor, a shovel, duct tape, also a knife.
21: I rushed home. I truly thought Brittany would die.
17: Somehow, she battled back. A fight to live.
22: It was a struggle. It was a huge struggle.
21: She is the definition of grit.
23: She didn't give up.
17: The question that haunted them all. Who was her attacker?
24: Who's in our lives? What strange person? It could be anybody.
16: Is he still out to get us?
19: I feared for the other sisters. We need to get an answer for Brittany and her family.
17: She would be the key.
21: You're not only the victim in this, you're the witness. Mm-hmm.
24: It's almost like a nightmare.
17: Could they unlock her memory and solve this mystery?
21: The detective wanted you to do hypnosis?
24: Mm-hmm. Your mind is in a completely different phase.
2: really what's happening.
3: It's hurting.
19: The details that she gave, just chilling.
6: It was unbelievable.
24: She says, "You did it." I said, "No, you did."
15: I'm Lester Holt, and this is Dateline. Here's Andrea Canning with The Match.
7: Route 66 once stretched across the Southwest from one horizon to the next, going from what America was to what it wanted to be. Cities like Albuquerque, New Mexico, were celebrated stops along the journey. Today, buildings that once lined this part of the iconic highway have faded and closed as the Cottonwood Mall became the new downtown.
23: The mall was kind of the big hangout.
25: I met my husband at the mall. Absolutely, yes. So did I.
26: It's played a pivotal part in our lives.
7: For the Marcel sisters, all six of them, along with their brother Jonathan, the Cottonwood Mall in Albuquerque was the center of their social lives.
25: And it was people that we went to school with, and so everybody kind of knew everybody.
7: Sister number five, 17-year-old Brittany, worked at a sunglasses kiosk in the atrium.
24: And she's this beautiful blonde girl with striking blue eyes and a big smile.
25: You were just drawn to her.
7: Life was simple, good. Until Wednesday, September 11th, 2008. Brittany, just starting her senior year of high school, made plans to meet her mom, a credit union teller, at home for lunch.
27: I open the door and I walk in and I saw her favorite pair of red sunglasses down on the floor.
23: Did that mean anything?
27: I thought that was really weird.
7: A seemingly trivial detail now burned into Diane's memory because of what she saw next.
27: I see her laying there on the floor.
23: Lying on the floor?
27: On the floor. And she's just bleeding profusely.
23: Then what do you see?
27: I see a person who I've never seen before in my house, and he's holding a shovel, and he walks through my living room, drops the shovel, and walks through the dining room and around to the kitchen. And I'm looking at him, and he tells me I'm next while he's reaching for a butcher knife.
23: He's going to kill you?
27: Yes.
23: What do you do?
27: And I ran out. I'm screaming and yelling.
7: Diane's screams got the attention of a passerby who was brave enough to help.
27: He ran into the house, and he yelled back, and he said, "You need to get those paramedics here real quick. She's going to die."
7: Diane called 911, but stayed outside, certain the attacker was still in her home.
18: I just walked in. I saw blood everywhere. I'm afraid to go in. I walked in, and he was coming after me. He ran to the kitchen.
7: Police and the paramedics were there in minutes. Brittany was taken to the hospital as Diane called her other

0: hadn't understood what happened. Right. I mean, she's under an alias. The police officers rush us into this private room in the hospital.
1: Putting Brittany under an assumed name may have been a smart move, because the family was later told about a mysterious visitor who was trying to get in to see Brittany.
2: While we were in the waiting room, one of the nurses came out and said, "Do you know that some man just came in to see her?"
3: Who was it?
2: We don't know who it was.
3: You never...
2: We don't know.
1: The man left before he could be identified. Diane had a terrifying thought. Maybe it was Brittany's attacker.
2: I didn't know if this person was watching us from afar. Did he follow the ambulance? I went into the restroom. I would look at every stall on the back of the doors to make sure nobody was in there or standing on the actual commode.
3: Fear took over.
2: Fear.
1: As Brittany teetered on the edge of death, her family could only guess as to who attacked her and why.
0: We started looking like, who's in our lives? What strange person? Is it any of the boyfriends?
4: Everybody in our family is a natural problem solver. And so everybody's trying to formulate ideas of who, how, what, when.
1: The Marcells were raised to be close and self-sufficient. Their dad, a truck driver, was often away. When he and Diane divorced, she had to go to work. The children looked out for each other.
3: How do you think it shaped Brittany being number five in this big family?
0: She looked up to Kathleen and Kristen and Alicia.
3: Remind me again, who's the oldest?
0: I am. I think I was kind of like her mom, too. I mean, that's the way it goes in a big family, right? The littlest one has the most moms.
1: Like her older sisters, Brittany was disciplined and hardworking.
4: She was an excellent student. She had a good circle of friends. I think she kind of set herself apart from the popular crowd rather than what's inside it. And I think most of that is because she's very genuine in everything that she does.
1: Brittany was headed for college and hoped one day to be a local TV reporter covering Albuquerque.
5: Very, very driven. She was scheduled to graduate high school early. She wanted to study journalism.
1: But her mom, Diane, said Brittany hit a rough patch during her junior year in high school.
3: How was Brittany acting?
2: Just rebellious. Normal 17-year-old, how they, you know, get confrontational if you ask them something.
1: Things got so tense for a while, Brittany moved in with her dad.
2: And he wasn't there all the time. So it was perfect for her.
3: This was her sort of mild way of running away from home.
2: A little bit. Right.
1: But by the start of her senior year, Brittany wanted to come back. That's why she and her mom were meeting for lunch to discuss Brittany's return. Instead, Brittany was attacked.
3: What did the doctors tell you when Brittany was brought to the hospital?
2: They didn't think she would survive.
3: Are you able to see her?
2: We can see her, but she doesn't know we're there.
4: The moment we all walked into the room, everything stopped. Right. Brittany's head was the size of a basketball, if not bigger. And I don't think any of us really thought, that's Brittany.
3: What goes through your mind when you realize you may never have any moments with your sister again? Like, this could be it.
5: All the moments you missed. You know, like, Brittany had a couple nights before asked me to go to Maroon 5 concert, and I was like, no, I'm busy. It's like all those moments. I should have done all those things. But I didn't tell her I loved her enough. I didn't hold her enough. She didn't know how much she meant to me. I didn't tell her I appreciated her. My son's not going to see her again.
4: You're having a dress rehearsal for a death that hasn't happened.
6: Coming up, who was Brittany's attacker?
7: This just seems so personal.
8: This person seemed like they were full of rage.
7: Who was Brittany hanging around with? Who might be a suspect?
6: And would he return?
2: The alarm was set constantly.
9: We just never experienced that kind of imminent danger.
6: When Dateline continues.
1: While the Marcells tried to grasp what happened to Brittany, the police were trying to find out who did it. Albuquerque Police Detective Jason Morales, since retired, was the lead investigator.
3: You've seen a lot of murders in your career. How brutal was this attack in this house?
10: It was very brutal.
1: Morales said Brittany had been hit repeatedly with a shovel, so hard it crushed the left part of her skull.
10: So when I got here, the crime van was already parked out front. They had been here for a little while. They're waiting on the condition of the victim, Brittany, to see if she was going to survive or if she's going to die.
1: Morales said the fact that Brittany's purse and sunglasses were found right in the entryway led him to believe the attacker came up behind her as she entered the house.
8: did you get the sense that maybe this was a burglary in progress and Brittany just happened to come home? Or did you feel like the perpetrator was someone

0: that Brittany knew.
1: This just seems so personal. It seemed to me at the time that we're looking at somebody that either knew Brittany or knew somebody in the family, or there was something, there was more of a connection to there.
0: The brutal nature of the attack, did that tell you anything? I mean, this person seemed like they were full of rage.
1: It does. We started trying to figure out who was Brittany hanging around with, who might be a suspect. Because then really at this point, we had no suspect at all, so everybody is.
2: Morales believed the attack had just started when Brittany's mom arrived.
1: I don't think he was anticipating Diane showing up.
2: The pattern of blood at the scene indicated the attacker actually chased Diane when she fled the house, but stopped for some reason. Maybe, Morales thought, when Diane started screaming.
1: And he panicked. So instead of going out a sliding glass door, whether it was locked or unlocked, he jumps out of a dining room window, and he's not through the screen, he jumps through the glass to get out.
2: Inside the house, Morales found a room full of evidence.
1: So once we were able to go inside, you could see it was pretty violent. There was blood on the floor, the shovel, there was duct tape, and then there was also a knife.
0: A lot of clues.
1: Yes, absolutely.
2: Enough, Morales thought, to solve the case. That is, until he got the lab results. The fingerprints found on the shovel, knife, and tape were incomplete. DNA from a male was found on the shovel and the knife, but it was so intermingled with Brittany's blood, it was impossible to develop an individual profile. But on a shard of broken glass, police found a drop of blood that looked promising because it was pristine.
1: When he jumped out of the window, he cut himself.
2: The blood drop was analyzed, and a complete male DNA profile was generated, which Morales uploaded to the National Criminal Database called CODIS.
1: To see if it would match anybody that's already in the database.
0: Did you get a match?
1: No.
2: No match? Morales couldn't believe it. He was convinced Brittany's attacker had to be a repeat offender.
1: You'd have to figure that somebody has done something that, in that extreme, has done something like that before.
0: Brittany's attacker basically vanished into thin air.
1: Yes.
2: So now, Morales' investigation went from the lab to the street. He'd heard Brittany was seeing someone, kind of a boyfriend.
0: Was he a potential suspect?
1: Absolutely.
0: Did you do a DNA test on her sort of boyfriend?
1: Yes, he was cleared. His DNA did not match that.
2: Police didn't have to rely on just hard evidence, though. They had an eyewitness to the attack.
3: I could see his height.
2: Brittany's mom had actually seen the guy.
3: I saw he had jeans on. He had a long sleeve shirt on.
0: And what does he look like?
3: Either a dark Caucasian man or a light Hispanic with brown hair, kind of spiky.
2: Police created a composite sketch and spread the word across the Rio Grande Valley.
1: There was both billboards, rewards, Crime Stoppers rewards. Names just start pouring in. So we were talking to a bunch of people.
2: But to no avail. The billboard campaign didn't produce any workable suspects, witnesses, or leads. Meanwhile, the Marcel family was on edge. In the days following the attack, Brittany remained on life support, close to death.
4: We really didn't know what to do, and they said she's probably not going to make it.
2: Their home, once a safe and sacred place, was now marred by evil.
5: Walking, it was like someone died there. Yeah. Like, it's just morbid.
6: It's just dark. Mm-hmm. Yeah. Very dark. Living there or staying there or having game nights, holidays, we all can say we have a fond memory of that house. And going back there, it's that dark feeling you get on the inside of this isn't okay. And you just want to get what you have to get to survive and leave.
2: Brittany's mom soon found a rental house, but changing addresses didn't help with the lingering unease.
3: When we were in the house, the alarm was set constantly. No open windows, no open doors until we go out. Our whole lifestyle changed.
2: The Marcels were terrified Brittany had been attacked by someone who knew them and their routines. Someone who might strike again.
7: We just never experienced that kind of imminent danger.
0: Did you worry about them, that they could be targets, that he could go after one of them, or he could try to finish off Brittany?
1: Right, just because we don't know if Brittany was actually the initial target. And the fact that he hadn't been identified, I think it was unsettling for everybody, and I think they had every reason to be worried.
2: They worked out a schedule, taking turns standing vigil at the hospital with Brittany. They tried to be hopeful, but they also knew the doctors and the police all thought Brittany was going to die.
6: And all the reports at the hospital were looking like the trajectory was for Brittany to pass.
2: But somehow, Brittany held on. And 6 weeks after the attack, against all odds, she finally opened her eyes.
7: When Brittany came to and she woke up, her eyes were blue like the ocean before, and they were gray. Mm-hmm. And I kept thinking, he took your light. Yep. Oh my God, he took your light.
2: And in Brittany's new gray eyes, her family saw something else. Fear.
8: Coming up.
9: Who is this guy that hurt me? Why did he hurt me?
8: Brittany and her family still haunted.
6: Your friends, your teachers, your boyfriend.
5: Everybody's a possible suspect.
7: It sounds crazy, but it could be anybody.
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0: Brittany's beating was so horrific, we created sketches of her time in the ICU rather than show you the actual photos. Part of her brain was removed. Then she contracted meningitis, which nearly killed her. One surgery after another, but Brittany held on. And by Christmas, 3 months after the attack, the family was told Brittany would survive. But what would her new life be like?
1: We talked to her and she'd blink her eyes and smile, but we knew at that point there was a lot of paralysis. And that's when they told us her ear canal is crushed, she's going to be deaf. They also told us that her optic nerve is probably atrophied, which it's severed, just from the hitting of the head, the jolting of it.
0: Despite her extensive injuries, Brittany's family started taking her on short outings.
2: And we put her in the wheelchair and she still couldn't hold her head up and she's drooling. And I was like, please don't let this be it.
0: The family knew this might be all they could hope for.
2: And there was so much dead tissue in the front temporal lobe.
3: Yep.
2: They removed pieces of that. Mm-hmm. And they, with the brain, they were saying it's so unpredictable. That could be any, that could be your speech. That could be short term. It could regenerate.
4: Mm-hmm. When I hear all the wonderful things about her,
3: mm-hmm. yeah.
4: and all the things she wanted to accomplish. And then now you're describing her like this.
3: Mm-hmm.
4: Were you angry?
3: Yeah. Oh, yeah.
5: Absolutely.
0: As they tended to Brittany, her sisters continued to wonder who could have done this to her.
2: It's violating because you start questioning relationships mm-hmm. you trust.
3: Exactly.
2: Yes. At school, your friends, mm-hmm. your teachers, your boyfriend, mm-hmm. your circle of influence, you're like, well, maybe it was you.
4: Right. So everybody's a possible suspect.
3: Everybody. Mm-hmm. Even going to the gym, going to the grocery store, you know, standing at the gas station watching people. Mm-hmm. I mean, it sounds crazy, but when you don't know who it is, it could be anybody. Mm-hmm.
0: It was all so personal. The attacker had been in their home, possibly stalked them. Maybe Brittany wasn't even his intended target. Maybe it was one of the other sisters. No one could say for sure. But the family had to put their fears aside when caring for Brittany, who now needed all of their help.
2: It's really taking your baby and raising her all mm-hmm. over again. Mm-hmm. So you're raising a child that you already raised.
3: And that, I think, was the hardest part, watching mom have to go through that again. And you wanted to cry for them.
0: 5 months after the attack, her condition had stabilized to the point Brittany could be released from the hospital. But she was far from healed.
1: She didn't realize why she couldn't walk, why she couldn't eat, why she had to learn all these things over again.
0: As helpless as a child, which meant if the attacker returned, the Marcel family was more vulnerable now than ever. So Diane fled Albuquerque, taking Brittany along with the two youngest children to neighboring Texas. She found a new home, a new job, and most important, a rehabilitation clinic for Brittany.
6: Her mom was very, very anxious because we didn't know who the assailant was and that they were still very concerned for her safety.
0: Dr. Lori Wright was one of Brittany's therapists.
7: What was your first impression of Brittany when you met her?
6: She just didn't know much beyond where she was, and she was very, very confused. Crying a lot. She had to have somebody shower her. She had to have somebody take her to the bathroom. She had to have all those things done for her all over again.
0: Dr. Wright, a neuropsychologist, practices what's known as cognitive behavioral therapy.
6: We believe with practice, the brain can heal.
0: Which means teaching a head trauma patient to do one simple task over and over again until it becomes reflexive.
6: Because their brain is just not the same brain that it used to be.
7: Is it like rewiring the brain?
6: Absolutely. It is rewiring the brain. And so what do? You sit down and you do it with her until she's able to do it herself.
0: Brittany's brain injury was so severe, much of her therapy was almost like a preschool class.
1: She would read her Dr. Seuss books to me. That was a rehab, and she would have to read. And I'd read, and she'd read. It's like reading to a toddler all over and teaching a child to read.
0: But the attack on Brittany was so brutal, Dr. Wright wasn't sure how far she'd get in her recovery.
6: There was 25% of the brain she wasn't able to access that she used to be able to access.
7: Did you think she'd ever get her memory back?
6: Getting that memory back, most people don't ever, especially if it's a traumatic brain injury, if you don't usually remember.
0: If Brittany's memory did return, her account of the attack could later be used as evidence. So Dr. Wright didn't give Brittany any of the details out of concern it could create false memories.
6: When people come out of this kind of trauma, they're not sure if this is a memory that they're remembering or this is something that somebody's told them. If her memory were to come back, we wanted it to just be her memory.
0: As she slowly learned to talk again, Brittany seemed stuck in a loop of fear.
6: She would just on repeat, you know, I'm afraid. Who is this guy that hurt me? Why did he hurt me? And, you know, what am I going to do if he comes to get me?
0: After months of constant repetitive therapy, Brittany's brain did start to rewire itself. And in such a dramatic way, it still brings tears to Dr. Wright's eyes.
6: It took a year of intense therapy, and she didn't give up. It's really hard to explain. Brittany is special. She is definitely special.
0: She is indeed, as you're about to see for yourself.
5: Coming up, Brittany speaks out at last.
8: You wake up from your coma. What's the first thing that happens?
9: I'm just like trying to communicate.
10: We asked her to look at the composite sketch. She said it looks like somebody that she knows.
5: When Dateline continues.
0: There was a time when doctors gave Brittany Marcel just hours to live. But somehow she held on, almost rising from the dead. Through hours upon hours of hard work, Brittany's mind and body began to heal. She's permanently deaf in her left ear and blind in her left eye. But these days, she no longer struggles to talk. Here, at last, is Brittany in her own words.
8: You wake up from your coma.
9: Mm-hmm.
8: What's the first thing that happens that you can tell us about?
9: I'm just like trying to communicate, but you can't at that age. I was at that, I used to say, newborn stage, per se, because I couldn't walk. Talking was the hard thing, speech in general. I mean, after everything happened, you're kind of like a toddler. You don't understand the language that you and I are speaking today. And then when I went to rehab, I was more of like a teenager, like a young teenager. And as time went on, I started becoming more like a stronger teenager, like knowing what to do.
8: So you were rapidly going through all the phases you'd already done once before.
9: Right.
0: And by her side the entire time, her mom.
9: She's been there with me on every medical appointment, every surgery. It's like she's somebody who I look up to, very much so. She's like my best friend now.
8: How well do you remember your high school years?
9: Like nothing. Like I don't remember that, but I remember my childhood very well.
8: Oh, that's interesting. Yeah. That you remember childhood but not high school.
9: Or middle school. Very little middle school. I remember going to New York in middle school, but when I was in high school, not very much.
0: Brittany's nerve damage is so extensive, she's unable to shed a tear or control many of her facial muscles and is no longer able to smile.
8: How many surgeries have you had so far?
9: Gosh, I've had, I want to say, up to 20. My mom says, I think you're done with surgeries. I'm like, no, I'm not, Mom. Like, I want my smile. That's what I want, my smile. And she's like, well, most people don't notice that. I'm like, no, but I do every day.
0: The Brittany you see today is not the same person she was before the attack. As her brain rewired itself, her speech patterns and even aspects of her personality changed. She became more reserved, more cautious, not as bubbly and outgoing as she once was.
8: Did you still have fears even though you had moved to a new state?
9: Did you
8: still feel like he could come find you?
9: That's why on my like social media, I don't put a location as to where I live. I mean, you can put where you live on Facebook now. I don't put that.
0: Despite her fears, Brittany was improving dramatically, and police hoped she'd eventually help them find her attacker.
10: We asked her to look at the composite sketch, and she said it looks like somebody that she knows, but she just couldn't put all the information together. But I was hoping that she could at least give some information that would lead us in a direction, whether it be, you know, somebody that she remembered being with at a party or somebody that showed up to work. You know, just give us another clue or a lead that we could follow up. And it didn't.
8: Another dead end?
10: Yes. Very frustrating.
0: Meanwhile, the Marcel sisters, still working with Brittany, did what they could to help with the investigation by going over Facebook and old yearbook photos.
11: And just flip through to see if she recognized anybody or had any idea who it could be.
4: Mm-hmm. And anything? Were you getting anywhere?
11: She would point to some pictures, but I think she was still processing what we were having her do.
0: But there was one picture in what would have been her senior yearbook that got their attention.
9: This guy just looks so sketchy. Like, it's kind of like you get that vibe, like this guy doesn't, he looks kind of guilty almost, like a criminal, like somebody that's going to go out there and do something or harm somebody. So that's why we put that big X through that one picture.
0: She did more than draw an X through it. She drew an inverted pentagram, the mark of the beast, the devil.
9: I thought it was this guy. I really did.
0: But it wasn't the guy. Police investigated him and found out he was just a random classmate who did nothing worse than take a bad picture. So the family kept up their armchair sleuthing.
8: Were you passing along names?
1: I was.
8: Of friends, coworkers, anybody that would be in Brittany's world?
1: Right. Even people in my kids' worlds and my world. I mean, I didn't trust anybody not to have done this. They were all suspects. I was a teller at a credit union. And I could see people walk in and walk out. I'm thinking, I wonder if it's that person.
10: They were always calling in. You know, they'd see, like I said, they would see somebody at the bank and it looked like them. And they didn't know who it was, but they'd give me a license plate. And we'd follow up that information. But still, it didn't lead to the identity of the suspect.
8: Did you feel like you had started to exhaust everyone kind of in Brittany's world?
10: Yes.
8: And how many names of potential suspects or people of interest did the family give you?
10: I would say somewhere in the area of about 30. The frustrating part is the fact that we have the key right there. It's Brittany.
5: Coming up.
8: You're not only the victim in this, you're the key witness.
9: That's the scary part. It's almost like a nightmare.
5: Enter a new detective. Could she find a new lead?
12: I thought, wow, maybe this is the guy.
5: When Dateline...

0: Everything about the Brittany Marcel case was inside out. Police had the suspect's DNA, but not his name. Fingerprints, but too smeared to read. And two eyewitnesses who couldn't identify the attacker.
1: You're not only the victim in this, you're the key witness.
2: Mm-hmm. Right.
1: I mean, you know who did this to you. You may not know his name, but you saw him.
2: Mm-hmm. It's like that's kind of the scary part. It's almost like a nightmare.
0: Ironically for investigators, the fact that Brittany didn't die posed a problem. There's no statute of limitations for murder, but attempted murder is a different story. And 2 years into the case, Morales worried he was running out of time.
3: I wouldn't want something like that to be the technicality that gets this individual off in the future, is the fact that the statute of limitations ran.
0: For help, Morales turned to cold case prosecutor David Waymire.
4: Even if the defendant was ultimately identified through DNA, even if he admitted the crimes, statute of limitations, once it hits, it's an absolute bar to prosecution.
0: But Waymire had an idea as to how they could get around that hard deadline. Indict the DNA profile as a John Doe. A creative legal maneuver, but one that had never been tested in state court.
4: Although we felt like we were on solid ground to do it, we didn't know for sure that it would be upheld by the New Mexico courts.
0: With no other options, Waymire went ahead with the unusual indictment. A good thing, because the investigation was at a standstill. Morales was afraid the only way he'd catch Brittany's attacker was if he struck again.
3: I cannot believe that somebody that would commit a crime of this nature would not mess up again.
5: Didn't know who
0: Brittany's
5: was.
0: Sisters were afraid they might be the next victims.
6: I mean, over the years, we will all sit around a table and we will go into hours of the night trying to come up with possibilities of why and who.
0: But the Marcel family, like Detective Morales, had no workable leads. By the fifth anniversary of the attack, the case was no closer to being solved.
7: I really hate calling cases cold. It's just that you just haven't found that right person.
0: Liz Thompson, then a sergeant heading up the homicide unit, and Detective Morales' boss, was optimistic something would break.
7: You know, that one person hadn't talked, or that one piece of evidence hadn't matched up. And it just took persistence. That's what it needed.
0: But that optimism was lost on the Marcel family. They were still living in constant fear Brittany's attacker would one day return, possibly for them.
8: It was a scary thought, because we don't know if we're being followed still. And we're all scared.
0: And that's when, in 2012, Brittany's mom placed an uncomfortable call to Sergeant Thompson.
8: I finally said, you know what, I think we need new eyes on the case.
7: And so we had to have some hard discussions about what are the next steps? How can we move this case forward?
0: Sergeant Thompson decided the best way to accomplish that was to reassign the case to veteran homicide detective Jody Gonterman.
9: I read through the case. I briefed with Detective Morales. I spoke with the family. Brittany didn't remember what happened at all.
1: Describe her for us. Your first impression, what you thought of her.
8: She's a go-getter. She's stubborn. She doesn't give up. She's just fascinating. She's cute, vivacious. She's a mom. She has kids.
1: Did you feel like this was a match made in heaven?
8: I did. Uh-huh.
1: What did she tell you that she was going to do?
8: She's going to review everything. And she had a good relationship with the forensic team there. And she had her review all the fingerprints, all the DNA.
2: When she got like her hands on the case, she would call my mom almost every day.
1: You finally had hope?
2: I did.
1: That they would find your attacker?
2: I did. She goes out and she goes after, like, the evidence she's got. She goes after every tip.
1: Brittany said that you would always show her that her case was at the top of the pile.
9: I told her every time she called me, I'm looking at your case. It's right here. I'm not filing it away. I will never put it away.
1: Did you have an instant connection with Brittany?
9: I believe so. Absolutely.
0: Gonterman immersed herself in Brittany's world prior to the attack.
9: Who she was friends with, what those relationships were, who was in her phone, who the photos were, who she hung around with, what did she like to do. She was a very social girl. She was a very good girl.
0: Now, 5 years after the attack, Gonterman worked the case like it happened yesterday, searching for new leads, new witnesses.
9: talk to neighbors. I would look at every house to see, is there anybody at this house who has a criminal history that would fit this type of crime?
0: Because the case had been out of the public eye for so long, Gonterman and Thompson began drumming up local press coverage, hoping it would shake loose a new lead.
5: So I did a piece on local media. We reissued the sketch, and then Detective Gonterman started taking in tips.
0: And right off the bat, they got a good one.
9: I thought, wow, maybe this is the guy.
10: Coming up, one name, then two, then three, then four.
11: A suspect was developed, and then another suspect would be developed, and over, they were excluded.
5: What is it that we're missing?
10: When Dateline...
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0: In just a couple of weeks, Detective Gontraman and Sergeant Thompson had already scared up a hot lead on a potential suspect who had somehow slipped through the cracks years earlier.
1: What was his criminal history?
2: Stalking his girlfriend. There was duct tape. He lived across the street behind Brittany.
0: Also suspicious, the suspect left New Mexico after the attack.
1: Where was he?
2: I think he was in Colorado, if I'm not mistaken.
0: So Gontraman called local police, who tracked him down and surprisingly convinced the suspect to give them a DNA swab. Albuquerque Police Department forensic scientist Alana Williams took over from there.
1: How long does it take you to see if there's a match? Is it instant?
3: No, so it takes several days to look at the item of evidence, swab the sample, extract the DNA, see how much you have, and then once it's placed on the instrument, you get a DNA profile.
0: At the end of all that,
1: did you think it was him?
2: I thought it was a possibility. Got my hopes up, and then I was very disappointed when it wasn't.
0: The DNA didn't match. A big letdown, one of many to come. Then, another tip. Gontraman took it seriously because of who it was from.
2: A parent saying, I think it's my son who did this.
1: Wow.
2: My son would visit the house right across from Brittany's home, and he looks like the sketch. And this was, considering that this would be very difficult for a parent, I thought, wow, okay.
0: But when Gontraman got the man's DNA sample,
2: he was excluded.
1: Another letdown.
2: Yes.
0: So Gontraman and Thompson tried a different strategy, focusing on cases that bore some similarity to Brittany's attack. They found one that was eerily similar.
4: Oh my gosh, it's the same part of town. It was at her own home. It was a shovel. They knew her. And I just thought, how could it not be?
0: But his DNA didn't match either. He wasn't John Doe. The old school approach of working tips, leads, and hunches just wasn't paying off for Gontraman. So she went back through the case files again and came across a report about Brittany's cell phone. Back in 2008, during the initial investigation, police didn't have the technology to break into the phone without erasing the data.
2: So when it was first processed, there were only so many tools to get in it, and Brittany couldn't remember her PIN. So years later, I took it down to the forensics laboratory for computers.
5: You tried it again?
2: Tried it again.
5: Because there's advancements in technology?
0: This time, technicians were able to get into Brittany's phone. And right off the bat, Gontraman found an intriguing clue.
2: A text message from a male who texted Brittany the day it happened and wanted to meet her for lunch.
5: Wow.
2: And I was like, wow, okay, we didn't know about this guy. And Brittany didn't remember him. So
5: did it have a name and everything? It was like right there for you?
2: Phone number. I figured out who he was. So at the time, he had gone to high school with Brittany.
0: So Gontraman did an online search and easily found Brittany's old high school friend. To her surprise, he was a police officer.
5: Did that kind of rattle you a little bit?
2: Of course it did. What a better way to just not get caught and, cover it up.
0: Gontraman contacted the officer, broke the news to him that he was a person of interest in the Brittany Marcel case. She also collected a sample of his DNA. 2 weeks later, the results came back. They were negative. Once again, it wasn't John Doe.
5: Somewhat relieved that it wasn't him?
2: Was I relieved that I was? But if it was him and he was a law enforcement officer, then, good, we got him.
5: About how many men, approximately, would you say that you got your hopes up for that this could be the one?
2: I think those four were the most significant.
0: But many more were tested.
3: A suspect was developed and then the DNA profile did not match. And then another suspect would be developed and no match. And every time it seemed like over and over, suspects by suspect, they were excluded.
4: We tested and tested and tested and no matches.
1: What's that like? Up and down, up and down. You get your hopes up and then it's not a match.
4: Oh, it's really hard. And we have to remind each other all the time. Okay, how do we move forward? What is it that we're missing?
2: It's an emotional
4: roller coaster.
1: As the years slip by and you have all these false leads, false hope, are you starting to wonder if maybe we're never going to solve this, and this is, you know, maybe it's all for nothing what we're doing.
2: I didn't give up. We need to get an answer for Brittany and her family to give them closure.
0: Her determination gave the Marcells strength.
6: She's like, I will not retire until this case
7: She's
6: is solved.
7: She said that to all of us.
0: Like Detective Morales before her, Gaunterman found herself circling back to Brittany. But each visit was as frustrating as the last.
2: She didn't have a lot of memory. You know, it was like talking to a little girl. Talking to a sweet little girl, trying to remember.
0: By 2014, 6 years after the assault on Brittany Marcell, Detective Gaunterman was out of leads, suspects, and witnesses. The scientific way of working the case through fingerprints and DNA was a bust. And so was Gaunterman's old-school knocking-on-doors approach.
1: Did you ever say to Jody, you know what, I think maybe we need to stop focusing on this case so much. We're running in all the wrong directions.
4: Oh, good heavens, no. We just hadn't found this person, or this person was deceased, and we just needed to figure out who they were and get their DNA and solve it that way. But no, we just had to keep plugging away at it.
0: There was no doubt Brittany was improving dramatically, but she still had no recollection of the attack. No one knew if her memory of that day was gone forever or would eventually emerge from the haze. Detective Gaunterman and Sergeant Thompson now believed if they were ever going to solve this case, they had to do something radical, possibly even traumatic, to find a way to get Brittany to relive the attack that nearly killed her.
4: We didn't know if Brittany had brain damage that was interfering with her ability to remember the attack, or if they were repressed memories that could be recovered from using hypnosis.
0: Putting a witness under hypnosis is legally controversial. Many states won't allow it out of concern the recovered memories could be nothing more than made-up stories. Putting Brittany, a brain-damaged crime victim, under hypnosis had its own unique set of concerns.
7: Because then your memories start flowing back, and I'm afraid if I do be hypnotized, more is going to come back than expected.
1: If you had the choice to remember the entire incident, would you want to remember it?
7: I wouldn't want to remember the beating. That's something I would not want to remember. I would just want to remember the guy's face.
1: Just enough to say,
7: this is him.
8: Coming up, Brittany Marcell under a doctor's spell.
9: Tell me what's happening.
10: He's hurting me. He's hurting me.
8: Can he jog her memory and help solve this mystery?
9: One, two, three.
8: When Dateline continues.
0: Brittany Marcell had defied the odds, surviving a near-fatal beating that left her brain damaged, blind in one eye, and partially deaf. Now she was about to take an extraordinary step to catch her attacker. Despite her fears of reliving the trauma, on August 14, 2014, Brittany agreed to go under hypnosis.
9: I'm recording.
7: Okay.
0: Dr. Leon Morris was the clinical psychologist chosen to work with Brittany. It would be his first criminal case using hypnosis, and he was confident there were memories to recover.
9: Have we met before?
7: I don't believe so.
0: Dr. Morris was well aware, though, that what memories Brittany did have of the attack could be wrong.
11: There's something called confabulation. A person doesn't remember something, they kind of fill in the blanks with
0: memories to recover.
9: Have we met before?
7: I don't believe so.
0: Dr. Morris was well aware, though, that what memories Brittany did have of the attack could be wrong.
11: There's something called confabulation. A person doesn't remember something, they kind of fill in the blanks with things. It may not be accurate.
0: Before starting, Dr. Morris made sure she was still a willing subject.
9: If you have reservations about re-experiencing what happened to you, if it might be too traumatic for you, I would recommend that you not do it.
7: I believe a part of me wants to get it done. I think it might help a little bit because maybe that little clue could solve the case.
9: Do I have your permission to hypnotize you?
7: Yes, sir.
9: You sure you're ready?
7: I believe so. Yes,
9: okay.
7: Sir.
0: At first, the session seemed to be going in slow motion.
9: First, I want you just to hold your hands out in front of you like this.
0: Dr. Morris calmly instructs Brittany to slowly bring her hands together. Brittany will be fully in a trance the moment her hands touch her forehead. Watch the clock in the upper left-hand side of the screen.
9: Your eyes will close and relax.
0: It takes Brittany almost 10 minutes to go under Dr. Morris's spell.
9: I want you to open that door. And it's a door to your memory.
0: A passage which led to another time and place, Brittany's home on September the 11th, 2008. Brittany recalls walking inside. It's empty.
7: No one's home.
0: Then she sees someone.
7: Who is he? No.
0: Her body shakes as she relives the beating.
7: That hurt.
9: Tell me what is happening.
7: He's hurting me.
0: Eerily, Brittany describes this fight for her life in an almost flat monotone.
9: Tell me what's happening.
7: He's hurting me. I'm bleeding. Bad.
9: Can you describe him?
7: He's tall. Hair. Spiked hair, muscle, light skin tone, Mexican, Hispanic, brown eyes.
9: You remember seeing this man?
7: Did I see him at my work? I don't know.
9: Did you see him at your work, you said?
7: Maybe he bought glasses.
0: Brittany is apparently talking about a possible customer of hers at the Cottonwood Mall sunglasses kiosk where she worked.
9: So you may have looked familiar to you.
7: Mm-hmm. He's tall.
9: Mm-hmm.
7: He's tall. He's square.
9: Face is square.
7: Almost square.
9: Mm-hmm.
7: Big nose. Weird eyes.
9: What about his eyes?
7: Weird eyes.
0: Brittany had been in a trance for just 36 minutes and had apparently provided more details about the attack than had been uncovered over the last 6 years. According to Brittany, her attacker was tall, muscular, with brown eyes, a square jaw, big nose, light-skinned, and possibly Latino. And this was important. He may have been a customer of hers at the Cottonwood Mall sunglasses kiosk, someone she knew, and whose name she'd hopefully remember.
9: I'm going to bring you out of hypnosis.
0: Once she came out of her trance,
9: you will remember everything that has occurred.
0: Would she remember the name of her attacker?
9: 1, 2, 3.
8: Coming up.
11: I knew what she told me, but I didn't know whether it was accurate or not.
8: New information from Brittany and cutting-edge new technology.
5: Oh, wow. If I was a suspect in a criminal case, this would give me away.
12: Yeah, I think so.
8: Could it lead to a break in the case when Dateline continues?
9: One, two, three.
0: As soon as Brittany Marcel emerged from hypnosis, she had a question for Dr. Leon Morris.
7: Who is he?
0: Brittany was hoping she'd blurted out her attacker's name while in a trance. But that didn't happen. The identity of her attacker was still a mystery.
12: So I'm just like, I was like, that wasn't really helpful.
5: Did you get upset during the session?
12: Mm-hmm. I was just like angry, like the reconstruction I've had on my face. I was like, you can't tell when I'm happy or sad, unfortunately. But it's like, I was like, getting that like mad face when I was being hypnotized, just because it's like you're feeling the pain of what's happening.
0: It wasn't totally in vain, though.
7: Yeah, like spiked hair.
0: Brittany's mom also said the same thing. But Brittany was able to provide new details of her attacker's face and physique.
2: With those descriptors, what we did was we sent her to our sketch artist and had another sketch done with what Brittany remembered from those characteristics.
0: The two sketches, Brittany's and her mom's 6 years earlier, had some similarities and some differences. While both said the attacker had brown eyes and light skin, the facial structure, nose, and hair didn't match. Dr. Leon Morris had a possible explanation.
11: A lot of eyewitness identification is wrong. At the end of the hypnosis, I knew what she told me, but I didn't know whether it was accurate or not.
0: No one knew if what Brittany said while under hypnosis was accurate or not. The composite sketch based on her description failed to produce any usable leads. Once again, the job of pushing the case forward fell to Detective Jody Gaunterman.
12: She's probably the best detective I could ever ask for.
1: Did you find yourself getting emotionally invested in the case with so many years going by and your connection to Brittany and Diane?
2: I did. I went in her office crying once before just because I was so disappointed.
4: Yeah.
2: It's rough. I mean, you know, you try not to get emotionally involved, but you do.
0: As the investigation languished, Brittany continued on with her life. And in May of 2016, 8 years after being nearly beaten to death, she graduated from college.
12: I didn't think I'd be graduated from college by now. I didn't think I'd be doing that.
1: To go to college and to come this far, it's just incredible. I mean, how do you do it?
12: You gotta be strong in yourself. You gotta believe in yourself.
0: And it was around the time of Brittany's graduation that Gaunterman got another one of her out-of-the-box ideas. She heard about a new way to make a sketch, not from an eyewitness account, but from a DNA sample.
2: They do a different type of testing that gives hair color, eye color, skin tone, ancestry.
1: This is an incredible tool.
2: It's amazing.
0: The company behind this new crime-fighting tool is Parabon, where they do something called DNA phenotyping.
13: It's essentially a genetic witness.
0: Dr. Ellen Graytak is Parabon's director of bioinformatics.
1: How does it work? In layman's terms, how can you take DNA and make a sketch?
13: Well, you focus on those traits that are passed down from parent to child. So if you think about when you say, oh, you have your mother's eyes. Well, you have your mother's eyes because you have your mother's DNA. And we can figure out, well, this piece of DNA we see in blue-eyed people, but not in brown-eyed people.
1: So all your features are connected to your DNA?
13: Absolutely.
0: Parabon started off by helping the U.S. military create DNA profiles from the remains of insurgent bomb makers during the Iraq War. It wasn't long before cold case detectives were sending them emails looking for help as well.
13: These investigations that we're working on, sometimes they've been cold for decades. In these cold cases, they're cold because there are no leads. And in a lot of cases, that's because there's no witness description, and we're able to give them that just with the DNA.
0: From a single DNA sample, Parabon can make an estimation of someone's hair color, eye color, and complexion. We hired Parabon to test a sample of my DNA, but we didn't tell them it was from me until this interview.
1: I sent in my DNA as a blind...
13: That was yours.
1: That was mine as a blind sample.
13: Okay.
1: You did not know whose DNA we were sending
13: no,
1: in.
13: Did not.
0: Parabon built a profile of me as if I were a random criminal suspect.
13: So all we received was a DNA vial labeled TR19411, and so these are the predictions that we produced just from that DNA. This actually was a pretty interesting eye color prediction, one that we don't see very often. It will either come from people with fairly dark bluish-green eyes, or it will come from people who actually have very light eyes but with a dark ring and a gold center.
1: Okay, so I have the gold center.
13: I see it. I see it now. The pigment that's in your eyes is a yellowish color, so that's why as you get more, it turns green and then brown. And so you've got that pigment, but it's only in the middle, which is pretty interesting.
1: That's fascinating.
13: Your ancestry came out as a mix of Northern European and Southeast European.
1: My grandparents on my mother's side are from Czechoslovakia, and then my father's family from London.
13: That is perfectly how it came out.
1: Well, you nailed that.
13: Good. So we predicted that she would have wider cheekbones and wider eyes, larger eyes, and then a wider jaw and a narrower chin, a fairly petite nose, but a little bit wider at the nostrils. And so the next page is going to include your composite. Okay.
1: Oh, wow. The eyes look very much like mine.
13: These light eyes, but with a golden center and a dark ring. Medium blonde hair.
14: If I was a suspect in a criminal case, this would give me away.
13: Yeah, I think so.
15: Putting together a profile like this is labor-intensive and costly, up to $3,600. A lot of money for cash-strapped homicide units like Albuquerque's. But after months of dogged persistence, Gaunterman wrangled up the funds and shipped a sample of the John Doe DNA to Parabon and settled in to wait. The process would take several months. Meanwhile, Gaunterman set Brittany's file aside and focused on other cases. And it was at this time, in October 2016, when a name suddenly emerged from Brittany's memory.
12: She said the name Justin kept coming up. I asked my mom, hey, did you know this person? And she goes, no. I was like, well, for some reason, that name keeps coming back to mind. She's like, how often? I was like every day. I was like, I don't know why.
14: Every day?
12: Every day.
15: This was the first time a name had just popped into her head. Brittany called her sisters to see if they remembered a guy named Justin.
16: I'm like, oh, that's Hansen. And she said, yeah, Justin Hansen, that keeps coming to me.
15: All the sisters remembered Justin Hansen. He was a fixture at the Cottonwood Mall.
14: Where did he work at the mall?
16: Hollister.
14: I think that was kind of a big deal back then, right?
12: Yeah, it was.
14: Yeah, like cute guys.
17: Yeah. Yes. Oh, yeah. Mm-hmm. If you knew you were going into Abercrombie or Hollister, you're like, there's definitely cute guys there.
15: The question was, why was Brittany suddenly remembering him now?
14: Were you getting an eerie feeling when you would think of Justin, or just his name was popping into your head?
12: Just his name was popping up.
14: Nothing more. Just like, why does this keep happening?
12: Right. He worked at Hollister, and he'd come down over to my kiosk and all, and he'd, you know, sit there and chat and all, or be on the outside kiosk and talk and all, and it was just a mutual relationship.
14: Did he seem interested in you?
12: I don't remember that at all. I was like,
14: flirty?
12: Flirty.
15: Brittany called Detective Gaunterman with this latest memory.
2: And she says, a name popped into my head. I don't know why, but this guy's name is Justin Hansen. And I worked at the sunglass kiosk and he would come and he would visit me. She's like, it was nothing bad. She goes, but he would just, I remember him hanging out with me for about an hour at a time. And it happened maybe about 3 months before the attack. He would come by and just talk to me.
15: Gaunterman knew that while under hypnosis, Brittany said she may have met her attacker at the sunglasses kiosk.
18: Did I see him at my work? I don't know.
9: Did you see him at your work, you said?
18: Maybe he bought glasses, maybe.
15: Over the previous 9 years, the Marcells had asked police to investigate 75 different men, none of whom turned out to be the attacker. This was the first time, though, Brittany had ever come up with a name. So maybe this new memory was important. On the other hand, maybe it wasn't.
8: Coming up.
19: Hi, how are you? Justin?
20: I am Justin.
8: Detectives pay a visit to Justin Hansen. He seems hopeful. But is his story truthful?
20: Can I think about this and then come back and see you?
8: When Dateline

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2: For Sergeant Liz Thompson and Detective Jody Gonterman, calling Brittany's case cold was an admission of defeat. But 8 years after the attack, the investigation had clearly stalled. So this new name from Brittany, Justin Hansen, didn't look to be any kind of case changer.
3: She gave me so many names of people, but nothing was really significant to her. And all along, Justin's name never came up.
4: Did she have any reason why his name, of all people, was popping into her head?
3: She didn't know. It just popped into her head one day.
2: Hansen didn't match the description Brittany gave while under hypnosis.
5: He's hurting me.
2: That person was tall, muscular, and had brown eyes. Hansen, on the other hand, is average height, thin, and has green eyes. Hansen was also a married father of four with no criminal convictions other than a DUI.
4: Was this immediate for you? I have to run this down right now? Or was it like, okay,
3: well,
4: I'll get to it?
3: I said, okay, I'm going to set it aside and I'm going to wait to contact him. Because the more I had when I do an interview, the more information I have behind me is going to be more helpful.
2: Justin Hansen just didn't seem like a high priority until 3 months later, January 3rd, 2017. When Detective Gonterman and Sergeant Thompson finally got the Parabon DNA report. Dr. Ellen Graytak of Parabon walked us through her DNA analysis.
4: This is the DNA from the person who attacked Brittany.
6: Yes, so this is from blood that was found at the crime scene. And so we find that this person, you know, has fairly fair skin.
4: So this is a white male?
6: It's a fair-skinned male. Fairly confident in that. That this person has sort of light brown hair, so we say blonde to brown. It's fairly equally likely blonde to brown, so sort of on the lighter brown side, and most likely doesn't have a lot of freckles.
2: There was one detail in John Doe's profile that turned out to be crucial information, the color of his eyes. Remember Brittany's description of John Doe?
5: Brown eyes.
2: Well, it turns out she was wrong. John Doe's eyes weren't brown.
6: We found that this person has green to hazel eyes.
4: Which is unique.
6: It's fairly unusual, yes.
2: Green eyes, the same color as Justin Hansen's. And the sketch itself, here it is.
3: When we saw that composite, I was like, oh my God.
4: It was that close.
3: Oh, yeah.
4: It
3: was.
4: Justin.
7: We think it's, yeah.
3: Yeah.
7: Yeah.
3: But I still didn't want to get my hopes up because I didn't want to get disappointed again.
2: Still not convinced this man was the guy she'd spent years hunting, Gonterman, along with a fellow detective wearing a body cam, paid Justin a visit.
8: Yeah, hi, how are you? You're Justin?
9: I am Justin.
8: Okay, cool. I'm Jody. We're detectives with APD.
9: Okay.
2: Right from the start, Justin was calm and cooperative.
8: I'm investigating a case. It's an older case, and I'm just going back to talk to the friends or people that knew Brittany Marcel.
9: Okay.
8: It's from 08.
9: Okay.
2: Hansen invited the detectives into his home, where Gonterman started off with the basics.
8: Do you remember hanging out with her at her sunglass place ever?
9: Just not hanging out with her. I'd walk by maybe and kind of just, hey, how you doing? What's new? How's your family? How's your sisters? That kind of stuff.
8: On a, like, on a regular basis? Or do you just remember? Like,
9: No. Just when I was, when I was working at the mall, I just happened to walk by and say hi. It wasn't like a hang out, regular-based type scene.
8: Because Brittany actually remembers you coming in and visiting her and hanging out and talking with her, like, twice a week.
9: No.
2: After a few minutes of this, Gonterman told Hansen what she was really after, a DNA sample.
8: And then just to compare with the DNA at the scene so we can exclude everyone, because then it narrows down the field.
2: Expecting or hoping Hansen would agree, Gonterman put on a pair of latex gloves as she continued to talk.
8: Not that you're a suspect at all anyway, because you're not.
2: But Hansen hesitated.
9: Can I think about this and then come back and see you? Just

0: seems kind of...
1: What's your concerns?
2: I don't know. Me and my wife watch a bunch of shows, and we hear people, you know, I've been in trouble, or I got in trouble for something that I never did, and then 10, 15 years later, they come back, and, oh, it wasn't you, or that kind of thing, and then they've been in trouble for it for a long time.
1: Yeah.
2: Could I get your card, though, and come back and, you know, just so I think about everything, talk to my mom or whatever, and if they're like, yeah, this is what they normally do type thing, and then just come and see you guys?
1: Absolutely.
2: Is that okay?
1: Yeah.
3: What did you make of his demeanor that first time when you went to go see him?
1: Well, I mean, he was friendly. He was, you know, he was acting like he was concerned, but it was almost an act. But then he wouldn't give his DNA.
4: And we all thought how odd for a man of that age to say they wanted to talk to their mom. His wife is right there. He's, what, in his 30s, and suddenly he's wanting to talk to his mom. So we're like, is his mom a lawyer? And it just, the whole thing seemed suddenly very odd and a big red flag. Yeah.
1: He seemed like a bad actor.
4: Yeah.
1: When I spoke with him, it seemed like he was putting on an act. It wasn't genuine to me.
5: Before she left Hansen's house, Gaunterman decided to rattle his cage by telling him Brittany's memory was finally starting to return.
6: Your statement doesn't match what she remembers. She remembers very well that you used to visit her when she was bored. You would come in about twice a week and just hang out. She remembers that you used to wear tight Abercrombie shirts and your pants a little bit saggy, you know, with your underwear hanging down.
5: Hansen said he'd come by Gaunterman's office after speaking with his mom, but he never showed up. So Gaunterman gave him a call to see what was going on.
7: Hello?
6: Hi, Justin.
7: Hello.
6: Hi, it's Detective Jody Gaunterman with APD. How are you?
7: I'm doing okay. How about yourself?
6: Good.
5: The call started off well enough, but the tone quickly changed. Hansen said he felt targeted and outright refused to give a DNA sample.
7: I felt like the way you guys were coming at me was like, no matter what I said, I was the person you were looking for, and no one wants to be that.
5: Hansen ended the call, demanding an apology.
7: I'd appreciate a call to let me know that you're sorry.
6: I'll apologize after I get your direct DNA.
5: Detective Gaunterman had been investigating Justin Hansen for 5 months now, yet there was still a question mark next to his name. So time again for Gaunterman to get creative.
8: Coming up, an undercover mission to McDonald's.
9: They followed him and they watched him eat.
8: A hunt for treasure in the trash.
10: I said, I can't believe this.
8: When Dateline continues.
5: If Justin Hansen really was the guy who'd assaulted Brittany Marcel, he'd done a masterful job getting away with it. Over the course of a 9-year investigation, not once had police considered him a suspect.
11: It's pretty unique that his name had never been mentioned by any of the family, the friends.
5: And now that he'd come to the attention of prosecutor David Waymire and Detective Jody Gaunterman, after Brittany remembered his name, Hansen was able to keep them at bay by simply refusing a DNA test.
9: So our district attorney suggested having him followed and getting his DNA.
11: And one of the main ways that that can be done is through things that a subject throws away.
5: On April 3rd, 2017, 6 months after Brittany told police about Hansen, Detective Gaunterman requested a couple of undercover officers to tail him. But by the time the request was approved, 2 months later, Hansen had both moved and quit his job. Police didn't know where he was. 2 more months passed before the surveillance team tracked Hansen to his new job at this body shop in North Albuquerque.
9: And they followed him to a McDonald's. And they watched him eat. And he took the lid off of his McDonald's cup. And he drank it directly out of the cup. And when he walked out, the trash was pretty full, like to the top. And he wrapped his own meal, his own trash, nicely in the placemat that comes on your tray. So it was all separated from everything else. And so the undercover detective just walked right behind him and picked it up.
5: And the detectives took that trash straight to Albuquerque police criminalist Alana Williams.
10: I really did not have high hopes that this would be the individual that might match to our unknown person.
5: She'd already processed the DNA of 17 potential suspects without a match. No reason to think number 18 would be any different.
3: What was the result from this suspect, Justin Hansen?
10: It was a complete match.
5: After a 9-year investigation and 18 DNA tests, John Doe had finally been identified. It was Justin Hansen.
3: Did you keep checking it over and over again, just like a lottery ticket?
10: I actually checked it twice. I did it once, and then I went back through and I checked it again, and I said, I can't believe this.
5: Williams wanted to deliver news this big in person.
9: And Alana told her, and I wish I had it on video because Jody, I think she jumped about 4 feet off the ground. And
0: threw my keys.
9: Yeah, it was very, very exciting.
0: And
9: it
0: then
9: was such good news. And then, yeah.
0: And then I broke down crying.
9: All just in tears.
0: And then we all started crying. And I said, I can't believe it. I can't believe it. Oh my God, I got to call Diane.
12: I'm at work and she's, Diane, hey, how are you doing? I said, I'm fine. And I'm thinking, great, more bad news. Because every phone call had been kind of like, yeah, it's not him. She goes, we've got a match. I'm like, just blown over and I'm overwhelmed and I could hear the emotions in her voice. And she says, yeah, we've got a match. And she said, this is how it happened. I'm going, just like on TV, huh? She goes, yeah, it does happen.
5: Diane then called Brittany, who was in Boston with sister Jennifer.
12: I said, Jody called and she's got a match.
13: She's like, they know who the guy is. I'm like, what? She goes, it's a DNA match, 100%. I'm like, who is it? She goes, Justin Hansen, who you remember giving that tip to her? I'm like, yeah. She says, it's 100% match. I'm like, holy crap. I was like, my prayers are answered. So I called Jody, and I was like, you have no idea how thankful I am for you solving this, Jody. She goes, no, you did it. I said, no, you did. She goes, you gave me the name. I was like, but you acted on it.
5: Hansen was arrested while out shopping. For the Marcel sisters, it was hard to believe the monster who'd haunted them for the past 9 years may have been just a guy they knew from the mall.
13: And I thought, this guy? This little skinny guy? Like, he's charming, but how could he have done something so horrible?
14: This guy looks great.
13: Mm-hmm.
14: It messes with your mind. Yeah. And
15: it's so frustrating.
16: Because it's not black and white.
14: Right.
16: Because we want to put our criminals or our violent offenders in this, and they look like this. And he doesn't look like that.
14: He's the cute guy who worked at the clothing store in the mall.
16: Yeah, yeah, people liked him and wanted to date him. Like, you did that?
13: Mm-hmm.
5: The next hurdle would be the trial. Brittany would have to testify and relive the emotional trauma of the attack.
14: Normally people don't look forward to trials like this. Are you actually looking forward to it, to get it done and to see justice?
13: Very much so. I can finally kind of close that chapter finally after 9 years.
5: What Brittany didn't know at the time of this interview was that there were problems with the case. Believe it or not, there were serious doubts Justin Hansen would ever go on trial.
8: Coming up, a stunning setback. The case against Justin Hansen takes another dramatic turn.
17: There's a lot of evidence that doesn't make sense. It's hard to try to prove your innocence after a certain amount of time.
18: 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You see, even though she's buying a new pair of jeans, she knows that it fits within her monthly budget because Wells Fargo will send an alert if her balance drops below her set amount. Yep, nothing gets past Lucy, or Wells Fargo for that matter. However you make money work, Wells Fargo can work with that.
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0: Police found a mountain of evidence at the Marcel house following the attack on Brittany. There was the shovel, the knife, the duct tape, even the clothes Brittany was wearing, all collected and carefully stored away. And of course, when Detective Gonterman started working Brittany's case, she wanted to see it all firsthand.
1: So when I went to pull evidence and view it myself, it wasn't there.
2: Where was it?
1: It had been destroyed.
0: All of it gone due to a simple clerical error.
1: When anyone retires, you get a list of evidence on cases. There's a box. You either check dispose or retain, and the box was checked dispose for this case.
2: I mean, what's that moment like when you're trying to solve this case only to find out that physical evidence has been destroyed by your own police department?
1: Well, I was pretty upset. I was pretty mad. Okay. To be honest, I was really mad.
0: The most important piece of evidence, though, was that blood drop, which was stored separately. The defense would want their own experts to test it. So if it was missing too, the case against Hansen might well be over.
2: Was that kind of a, oh my gosh, what if this has been destroyed too?
1: Yes.
2: Because then you're kind of done.
1: I was stressed. I met with Alana Williams, the forensic scientist. She went to look for it and she found it. It was in the freezer. So thank God.
0: Still, prosecutor David Waymire knew the case had taken a serious hit.
3: Proving a case beyond a reasonable doubt to unanimously to 12 jurors would be difficult when we had evidentiary problems.
0: Justin Hansen's defense attorney could now claim the Albuquerque Police Department had mishandled evidence. Evidence that may have pointed to another suspect.
3: A judge and a jury might very well hold that against us, and that could make it more difficult to get a conviction.
0: While awaiting trial, the judge allowed Hansen to be placed under house arrest. We tried for months to get him to sit down with Dateline, but he put us off. He finally agreed to talk when we dropped in on the farmhouse where he was living outside of Albuquerque. Overcome with emotion, Justin Hansen fought back tears as his family looked on.
4: This case, I mean, it's unreal, all the twists and turns that have happened. What do you make of everything? I mean, you're at the center of it.
5: It's hard. It's hard to try to take everything in. Lots of nights of not sleeping, lots of nights of trying to figure things out.
4: What do you say to people who say that there is irrefutable evidence in this case that you did this?
5: I kind of realized who counts and who matters, and those people, they don't matter.
4: They're looking at the evidence that they feel points to you.
5: Mm-hmm.
4: And there's no way to get around that.
5: I don't have a way to convince them otherwise. That's not for me to try to do.
4: Do you think about what Brittany's lost?
5: Of course. She's lost a lot. And I'm glad she has a good support system. You know, her mom and her sisters and everybody standing by her side. Yeah, that's great that she has that, and I'm glad that she has that.
4: They see you as a monster.
5: They do. They see me as what APD's put me in there to be. They see me as what the media's put me to be.
4: How do you explain the drop of blood at the scene?
5: I don't.
4: That's the one thing I think that people have a hard time getting around.
5: They do. And there's a lot of evidence that doesn't make sense.
4: Did you attack Brittany Marcel?
5: No.
0: Besides the missing evidence, Hansen's lawyer had another plan to get the case tossed out. Simply put, the statute of limitations had run out. Sure, prosecutor Waymire filed an indictment in 2010, but the name on that indictment was John Doe, not Justin Hansen.
5: You know, they have a statute of limitations set up for a reason. It's not to let people get away with things. It's just because it's hard to try to prove your innocence after a certain amount of time. It's like phone records go back 7 years. Bank statements, I think, are 6 or 7 years. So, like, you can't even try to go back to try to, you know, prove your innocence or to prove things differently, and that's hard.
0: Hansen's lawyer argued the John Doe indictment should be dismissed, and the judge ruled an appellate court could hear that motion before the trial even got underway. A huge victory for Justin Hansen, and a major setback for prosecutor David Waymire, who knew the John Doe indictment was uncharted legal territory.
3: Although that had been done once before in New Mexico in a different case. It had never actually gone up and been reviewed by the appellate courts to ensure that it was legally allowed.
0: Waymire had been concerned about the strength of the case all along. He'd even offered Hansen a plea deal. But now, apparently emboldened by the judge's ruling, Hansen rejected the plea offer, hoping instead to have the entire case against him tossed out.
6: Coming up.
7: Brittany was robbed of the life that we all have. We want him to pay dearly.
6: Would he? The final scene in this 9-year mystery is about to play out in court when Dateline.
8: 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Yep, nothing gets past Lucy. 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

0: Justin Hansen insisted to us he was an innocent family man, accused of a crime he didn't commit. But the Marcel family wasn't buying any of it. They were certain Hansen was the one who attacked Brittany, and they wanted justice.
1: You know, Brittany has to deal with this for her whole entire life. She was robbed of the life that it appears that we all have. She doesn't get that. And everything that she has today, she's worked hard for with the support of my mom. They've sacrificed daily. And I think it's kind of the same way. We want him to pay dearly.
0: But there might not be a trial, let alone a conviction, if Hansen's attorney could get the John Doe indictment that was filed in 2010 tossed out. It was a tense time for both families, the Marcels and the Hansens, as they waited weeks on the appellate court's decision. Just 12 days before the start of the trial, the court issued its ruling. Hansen's motion was denied. The John Doe indictment was upheld, and the case was going to trial. That's when prosecutor David Waymire got a very unexpected phone call from Hansen's attorney.
2: They wanted to revisit plea negotiations.
0: Wanting to spare Brittany the stress and anxiety of a trial, the Marcel family gave their blessing to Waymire's decision to move ahead with a plea offer of no contest to attempted murder in the first degree, which Hansen accepted. And just like that, it all came to an end. The alternate suspects, the John Doe indictment, the hypnosis, the Parabon sketch, the DNA tests. Over. A case that took 9 years to get to court was resolved in a matter of hours.
3: You had a really tough decision to make in this case, to go to trial or to take this deal. How did you ultimately come up with your decision?
4: I mean, I wanted to go to trial. I wanted to clear my name, but I just felt like the odds were against me, and I didn't want to chance, you know, 58 to 60 years away from my kids. And that was kind of what pushed me into the plea.
3: So the plea was not about an admission of guilt necessarily, but for you it was more about being there someday for your children.
4: It's exactly what it was for. It was like 60 years or 18 years with a chance of being out in 9 or less. My youngest will only be 11, and I can still be there for her and try to help guide her through stuff. It's like I'm dying, like I'm not coming back, and it's hard. And I know it's a goodbye because we don't know what the outcome's going to be, but at the same time, it still feels like I'm not going to be here anymore, and you don't know what to say.
0: The day after our interview, Hansen went to court for sentencing, and the stakes were high. Under the terms of the plea agreement, he could be released on probation or sent to prison for up to 18 years. Prosecutor David Waymire argued for the longest possible sentence, telling the judge three other women in the past had accused Hansen of assault.
5: The alleged victim, the girlfriend, was 17 at the time and was 4 months pregnant.
0: Next, for 2 pain-filled hours, the Marcels testified about what the attack did to Brittany and their family.
6: That her life is a mere flicker of what it had the potential to be. She struggles with friendships, creating social circles, reading social cues, and understanding her emotions. Her life is a shell of what it had the potential to be. I want my sister back. I miss her so much. And I'm starting to forget who she was before the attack.
0: Last to speak was Brittany, who, with her back to Justin Hansen, faced the judge and told her about the severity of her wounds, the 22 surgeries she'd endured, and of the injuries that may never heal.
7: On September 11th, my dreams and goals were beaten out of me. For 10 years, I've been struggling to rebuild some semblance of the life I'd once planned. I'm fearful that I won't get married. I'm worried that I won't have children. I'm worried that I'll never be able to live alone again.
0: Afterwards, it was Justin Hansen's turn to speak.
8: First of all, Your Honor, I want to apologize to Brittany and Diane and their family for everything they've been through.
0: But that was all he had to say to the Marcels. He spent the rest of his time telling his children how much he loved them. Then, everyone waited for Judge Cindy Leos to tell Hansen just how long he'd be away from those children.
3: I am going to impose the full 18 years in the Department of Corrections. I think that that is the only sentence that makes sense under the circumstances of this case. Thank you.
0: And with those words, Justin Hansen was handcuffed and led away to prison, while Brittany, her mom and siblings, hugged and wept. Detective Gonterman and Sergeant Thompson were there as well.
9: How did it feel hearing Justin Hansen get the maximum 18 years as part of this plea deal?
10: It felt amazing. I was so happy. I mean, I'm overwhelmed with emotion, just so relieved, so happy for the family.
11: It was truly one of the highlights of my career.
12: Did you get justice today?
13: Yes, justice, 100% justice.
14: Yes, he finally got caught, he played with fire, and he messed with the wrong ladies.
0: For the siblings, there was, more than anything, an overwhelming sense of relief and gratitude.
15: I looked at my sisters before it started, and I said, no matter what happens today, it's over. Mm-hmm. We have to let this be over today. And this was a good way for this to be over. I feel very grateful for Judge Leos, and I feel even more immensely grateful for Detective Gonterman.
0: While Thompson, Gonterman, and the Marcells got justice, what they didn't get was an explanation.
9: One of the biggest mysteries in this has been the motive. What is your working theory?
10: So many people describe Justin as being very friendly and social, and they think he's good-looking and charming, and he's that older guy, that I don't think he was ever turned down. And it's possible that maybe Brittany was just the one person that said no and turned him down.
0: Brittany agrees.
7: I think I was attacked because Justin Hansen had some jealousy. Although because he had probably asked me out to be like go on a date, be his girlfriend, and I had a different boyfriend at the time and it wasn't him at all. So I think it was struck out of jealousy. And since he didn't have me, nobody else could.
0: When we last spoke, Brittany was living in rural Texas and spending much of her time tending to the animals. She had one college degree, but said she would like to return to campus to get the degree she's wanted since high school.
7: I am definitely thinking about going back to school for journalism. I was like, my major was communication. I can communicate quite well.
0: However, she had one more big hurdle to get over, another surgery, her 23rd, an operation that took hours with a recovery period of months. Brittany could have opted to not go through such torment. But for her, there was no choice. The surgery was to get her smile back.
7: I had the biggest smile you could dream of. I was like, that's what I want back. I'm going to go for it.
16: That's all for now. I'm Lester Holt. Thanks for joining us.
17: All of your new best friends, one of them's missing. A body was found in one of their apartments. How am I doing right now? If I had to put it into one word, numb would be the closest.
18: It was a mystery where nothing was as it seemed, except for the body.
19: It's so hard, you know. She was 23.
18: She was a dancer. He was a veteran. She'd been murdered.
20: The body in my son's apartment.
18: He'd disappeared.
21: Does your son know who it is?
20: He's not here.
18: Now police had two mysteries to solve.
22: Love triangle?
23: That's what we thought.
18: The obvious suspect, the missing man. The obvious problem, no one could find him.
24: This guy is potentially very dangerous.
18: But what was real and what was pretend?
24: This is as diabolical as any case I've ever seen.
18: Enter the actors.
25: They're trying to say I'm somebody that I'm not.
18: Was the killer really missing? Or was he hiding in plain sight?
26: I said, this son of a bitch is dirty.
18: Somebody knew the truth.
27: Don't. That can't be found.
18: And this father refused to give up until he knew it too.
26: Everything is based on me knowing the whole story.
18: I'm Lester Holt, and this is Dateline. Here's Josh Mankiewicz with Plot Twist.
28: Places, please. There's an empty theater, a script full of twists, a troupe of actors, and someone who set the stage for an unbelievable tragedy.
24: I'm buying it. I'm buying it hook, line, and sinker.
28: All of it so well done, It was hard to tell what was real and what was an illusion.
1: I just remember his performance being, it was very, very real.
28: This is a story of a man who seemed to be at the end of his rope.
25: It looked like he was having some sort of panic attack or heart attack.
28: But on this stage, at the final curtain, the darkness remained. Because this story wouldn't win any awards. This was all real life.
2: Julie is my first daughter. She was my Valentine baby.
28: For June and Masa Kibuishi, a Japanese couple who built their American dream here in Orange County, California, their third child came as a pleasant surprise.
2: Doctor kept telling me it was another boy, but voila, she was born on Valentine's Day.
28: Two big brothers had preceded her. So naturally, it was Julie who became an all-star softball player as a young girl. But her passion was dance. She grew into a beautiful dancer and a remarkable young lady with the kindest of hearts.
2: And that can kind of sometimes frustrated me because, okay, you're too nice. But, you know, that's what she was.
28: And that is how she met Sam Hare, who, like Julie, was a student at Orange Coast College. Sam struggled a bit in school. Julie would help him out.
2: She told me about Sam. He's like a big teddy bear, and, you know, he's always nice to everybody, and that's why we get together at his place, you know, a lot of times.
28: Sam was a war veteran. He fought in Afghanistan and made it home to California after 3 years overseas. Sam lived across the street from the college at an apartment complex.
4: It's not a dorm, but I would call it a college dorm.
28: Sam's good friend Ruben often hung out there with Sam.
4: The poolside always had people, you know, drinking and having fun at the pool.
28: But despite his surroundings, Sam was focused.
25: He seemed more responsible. He seemed like he had like more of a plan on where he was going. He wasn't just kind of like cruising on his GI Bill and just having fun and getting drunk every day or anything.
28: Rachel Buffett and her fiancé lived near Sam.
25: He was really nice to everybody and liked to have fun and hang out with everybody.
28: And everyone liked to be around him, too. But there was something about Sam that very few people knew. He suffered from night terrors, a sort of psychic souvenir of the battlefield. Sam did share that with Reuben, who was also a war veteran.
4: He'll tell me that, you know, sometimes he feels like he'll be sleeping and he'll wake up in his sleep and he'll be in a foxhole. So he'll start screaming or looking for a weapon, and he'll wake up sweating and, you know, just very stressed, I guess. Yeah.
5: That's tough.
4: It is very tough.
28: But, said Reuben, Sam seemed to be coping. And then came May 21st, 2010. It was a Friday afternoon. Julie was going to hang out with her brother Taka that evening. He was getting married, and Julie was helping with the wedding plans.
2: And then after I was cooking in the kitchen, and she said, okay, bye, Mom, I'm leaving. And then she just went out the door.
28: Julie made it safely to her brother's home in Long Beach. They had dinner together. Taka asked Julie to be a bridesmaid at his wedding and gave her a tiara. But Julie couldn't stay long because, she told her brother, her friend Sam Hare needed her. He'd been texting her all afternoon, messages that seemed weirdly off-kilter. Can you come over tonight at midnight, alone, going out for a bit, very upset, need to talk. Then, please, no sex, I need to talk to someone. Julie texted back, LOL, ew, Sam, we're like bro and sis, no sex. And then Sam texted again, I'm hurting with some bad fam crap. I can't be alone. No sex. Please, I'm begging as a brother. Julie, as always, was ready to help. Yeah, that's fine, Sam. I'm here for you like family. She left her brother's home that Friday evening and headed for Sam's apartment.
5: Did you normally wait up for her?
2: I normally do. But the thing was that she was with her brother. And then happened to be the Saturday was my youngest daughter's senior prom. And then when I woke up and then when I didn't see her, I was like, okay.
28: By now, it was Saturday morning. June texted Julie. No response. Then she called Julie. Still no answer. So June called her son, Taka.
2: So when I called him, he was like, what?
28: Taka told his mom about Sam's texts.
2: I started to get this little kind of my, you know, weird feeling that I started to feel like, okay, this is something's wrong.
28: By now, it had been almost 24 hours since she'd last seen Julie. June started to panic.
2: I probably called like 20 times per cell phone. It's just kind of already that it won't go like connected or anything. It just went, no, I can't even leave the message. So I called the Irvine police. And then...
3: And what'd they say?
2: Oh, she's 23. Okay, well, she might be in drinking at the bar or like, you know, it's... Excuse me.
28: No, said June, not her daughter. Julie was always quick to respond to her texts or phone calls.
6: Remember the one that...
28: Across town, about 20 miles away from the Kibuishis, Sam's parents, Steve and Raquel Hare, also worried because they couldn't get a hold of Sam.
8: I thought it was a little odd that when I called his phone, it went directly to the answering service on Saturday.
28: Steve decided to check on his son.
8: So I drove down there, knocked on his door, no answer, and I had the key to his apartment. So I walked in there, and I looked in to turn on the light, and the living room looked fine. And I said, okay, Sam, nobody there.
28: And that's when he saw it.
8: I was, what the hell, what's going on here? I freaked out.
16: A father searching for his son finds something he never expected when we return.
20: There's a body in my son's apartment.
11: There's a what?
20: A body. A dead body.
11: A dead body?
16: And no one can find Sam.
12: You think, okay, this guy is potentially very dangerous. He's out there on the street.
16: When Dateline continues.
28: It had been a beautiful California day in Orange County. Now the sun was setting, and in every sense, darkness was taking over. Steve Hare, who had gone to look for his son Sam, didn't find him, but he did find something.
20: There's a body in my son's apartment.
11: There's a what?
20: A body, a dead body.
11: A dead body? Is it someone that you know, sir?
20: I have no idea who she is. I don't know what's going on.
11: Does your son know who it is?
20: He's not here. Jesus, honey.
11: Do you know where your son is?
20: No, I don't.
28: Costa Mesa Police Detective Ed Everett responded to the call.
13: Walk into the crime scene, and we have a 20-something-year-old female on the bed, and she's in a position that appears that she was sexually assaulted.
28: Police quickly identified the victim, Sam's tutor and friend, Julie Kibuishi. Before long, two detectives paid a visit to Julie's mom.
2: This one detective told me, okay, you Mrs. Kibuishi, please, you need to, can you sit down? And then I know that he said, like, okay, your daughter was found in this Sam, her apartment. And then he said your daughter's body was found or something like that. And then I think I was screaming like, no, no, that's not my daughter. You know, it's not my daughter. It's just...
28: Julie had been shot twice in the head. Her pants were down to her knees, and someone had written on her sweatshirt the words, all yours, F you. She was still wearing the tiara her brother had given her the night before.
2: But I was still in disbelief of, you know, it was not my daughter. It just can't be my daughter. I wanted to see, and they didn't allow me to see. I said I wasn't allowed to go.
28: June could barely absorb what she was hearing. Julie was dead, and the only logical suspect was her college friend, Sam.
2: She told me that he's taking the same class with her, and then he told me that he's like a big brother to me and to everybody in the class because he's a little older, And he came back from the Afghanistan.
0: This guy that she thought of as a big brother.
2: Yeah.
0: Suddenly he's the suspect.
2: That was just bizarre, you know. But I still couldn't connect everything together.
28: What happened in Sam's apartment that night was horrific. Julie had gone there to help Sam, and now she was dead in his bedroom. And Sam was somewhere in the wind.
25: All of your new best friends that you hang out with every day, one of them's missing. A body was found in one of their apartments. This is something that, like, was affecting the whole atmosphere.
28: Detectives soon found out Sam was a war veteran, heard the stories of his night terrors. They also found Julie's phone in the apartment and saw Sam's text messages to her. Sam seemed plenty upset that evening. And when they searched his name in the law enforcement databases, they came up with a stunning result.
0: And he was arrested along with a lot of other people. A guy was killed with some sort of like gang
13: thing. It was a gang case. He was involved in a gang incident in, I believe it was Ventura County, and ultimately went to trial.
28: It happened in 2002. Sam, just 18 at the time, was accused of luring another young man to a parking lot, where the man was then attacked by more than a dozen others. While some of the attackers were convicted of murder and received life sentences, Sam Hare was found not guilty.
3: He was innocent, and it was proven that way. You know, he's innocent.
28: 4 years later, Sam joined the Army and put all that behind him, or so his father believed.
3: That's why when I found Julie, I knew Sam didn't do this. I knew Sam would never do something like that.
28: And Steve tried to tell detectives.
0: You said Sam couldn't do this, and police said, A, he's missing, mm-hmm. and B, he was a suspect in a murder case once.
3: Correct.
0: That doesn't buy you a lot of rhythm from law enforcement.
3: No, and I understood that. I'm not that naive. I absolutely understood that. That's why it was imperative to start looking immediately.
28: Steve called Sam's friend Reuben to see if he had talked to Sam, and Reuben told him a curious story. Reuben said he'd been trying to get a hold of Sam, too, because Sam was a no-show at a beach party. Reuben called him multiple times. No answer. Until finally, someone picked up.
4: I said, hello. And they said, hey, hey, bro. And I'm like, who's this? Sam never calls me, bro. Right off the bat, I was like, who is this? Bro, the voice was not the same. The voice was not the same.
28: The voice on the phone said,
4: I'm busy right now. I'm having a lot of problems with family. I'm like, what are you talking about? Hey, somebody. So I called again, no answer.
28: Reuben didn't think that was Sam. But if not, who was it? And more importantly, where was Sam? News of Julie's murder was spreading and soon reached an old army buddy of Sam's named Miles Foltz.
9: When I found out it was Julie, I definitely knew Sam had nothing to do with it because of the way Sam protects his friends and his family. And Julie was one of them.
28: Miles was stationed in Afghanistan with Sam. They fought together. Miles knew how Sam was toward anyone he considered a friend.
0: He wouldn't hurt her.
9: No, not in a million years. I thought it was something in his past that they were trying to do something to him and try to get him. And the reason why his body wasn't there is because he was off running away from these people.
28: Miles feared Sam was in danger. Maybe Sam's mom and dad, too.
9: I wanted to make sure nothing happened to Steve and Raquel, so I went to their house, and, you know, during the night I spent there, you know, with my gun by my side just to make sure. I slept on their couch by their door.
28: Detectives needed to find Sam, and fast, says Orange County Homicide Prosecutor Matt Murphy.
12: You've got a dead woman in his apartment, he's missing, and then you factor in Afghanistan, and you start thinking, okay, he's a trained killer after he'd been accused of this before, and you think, okay, this guy is potentially very dangerous. He's out there on the street.
28: Then came a break. Sam's ATM card was being used. $400 withdrawn, about 17 miles north of the crime scene. And security cameras captured the person who was waiting as the cash came out. It was the start of a whole new mystery.
18: Coming up,
13: We were pretty confident he was our guy.
18: But Sam's father was convinced he wasn't, and determined to prove it, he turns amateur detective.
3: So I said, okay, we've got movement here. Let me see.
18: When Dateline...

0: Julie Kibuishi, her Valentine girl, was pursuing fashion design while living at home. It was a mother's dream.
1: I was planning a lot of stuff to do with her. So we're going to be the buddies to go shopping, or, you know, that's what I told Julie, and we're planning to do that. That was that right before it happened. It's so hard, you know. She was 23.
0: 23 years young, and her life taken from her in the most senseless way.
1: She loved to kind of design things, and so she really wanted to be a stylist.
0: Now that would never happen. Police were looking hard for Sam Hare, Detective Ed Everett.
2: He's on the run and he's in the wind, and now it's our job to find him and see where he's at and ask him why.
3: Not a whole lot of question who the suspect was at this point.
2: No, we were pretty confident he was our guy.
0: Steve Hare was also eager to find Sam, but for an entirely different reason, to clear his son's name. So Steve began his own investigation.
3: Why did you feel the need to do your own police work?
4: I didn't look at it as police work. I looked at it as I wanted to find some answers. I wanted to find Sam, first of all. Where could Sam be? Is somebody helped? Is he running away? Did he come up with some foul play?
0: Steve called Sam again and again, but Sam's cell phone was going straight to voicemail.
4: I love you. Let me know what's going on. What's going on?
0: Then a big break and a puzzle. Steve and Sam had a joint bank account, so Steve pulled the bank records and found that Sam's bank card was used at an ATM in Long Beach. Then again, at a nearby pizza parlor.
4: So I said, okay, we got movement here. Let me see.
0: So Steve drove down to Long Beach to check out the bank.
4: So I hung around for about an hour to see maybe I'd see Sam or Sam's car, because Sam's car is also missing. Nothing happened there, so I went to the pizza place, hung around there for about an hour.
0: But there were no signs of Sam.
4: I took a two-mile radius from Echo's Pizza, and I checked all the hotels, motels around there. I didn't see Sam's car.
0: Meanwhile, detectives did something Steve couldn't do. They got the images from the ATM security camera, capturing the person using Sam's bank card, expecting to see a picture of Sam Hare. Detectives were in for a shock, because whoever it was taking money out of Sam's account, it wasn't Sam. So who was it? Cops staked out the ATM, hoping the mystery man would return. They also went to the pizza parlor, where an employee told them he thought he knew the person who had bought the pizza, and the detectives got a possible address.
2: We're set up at that point on the house. We have surveillance teams behind the house, on each corner of the house. We're geared up. We got our raid vests on.
0: While surveillance teams hoped and waited, detectives questioned people in Sam's circle. Neighbors Rachel Buffett and her fiancé Dan Wozniak already knew about the body found in Sam's apartment.
5: We had discussed the idea of it maybe being an accident, but like I said earlier, Sam seemed like a pretty intelligent person. If it was an accident, he wouldn't have, like, taken off and, like, left his apartment and, like, tried to run.
0: Both Rachel and Dan told detectives the last time they saw Sam was Friday, the day before the murder. He was with a friend, they said, a man wearing a black hat, but they had no idea what his name was. It seemed to be a dead end. But then, back at the house the cops were staking out, a big break, a pizza delivery.
3: How many guys you have at that point?
2: Probably have 10 officers and a helicopter above, and then we had Long Beach Police Department helping us with perimeter positions behind the home in case someone fled the house. Guns out, ready to hit it like someone that committed a murder is inside.
3: And that someone is Sam Hare?
2: Yes.
0: Cops moved in, but Sam Hare wasn't there. Instead, they found him.
6: Coming up.
7: I open up my door to go outside to see what's going on. And that's when, freeze, get on the ground, put your hands behind your back.
6: What did this teenager have to do with a murder? Much more than he knew.
7: I trusted him, so I said, yeah.
6: When Dateline continues.
0: It was early evening on Wednesday, May 26th, 2010. The streets in this nice neighborhood in Long Beach, California, were quiet. 17-year-old Wesley Freilich was hanging out with his friends. They had just finished eating a pizza ordered from the local pizza parlor when...
7: I hear this helicopter circling, and mind you, I'm like not really a nosy kid, but I like, well, what's up? What's going on in my neighborhood? So peek outside, don't see anything.
0: So Wesley walked outside.
7: And I legitimately see a dude in the helicopter pointing at me or pointing towards me. What the hell's going on? Like, all right, go inside. Yo, hey guys, there's this helicopter outside and I think he's pointing towards me or something. Something's going on.
0: His friend made what seemed like a sensible suggestion.
7: Well, don't go outside then, stupid. Like, don't go out. Like, there might be something going on. Don't go outside. So I was like, all right. We're all inside. Helicopter's still circling. And I look out the window. Two squad cars pull up.
0: The scene was unreal, like something from a movie. Wesley did not yet realize he'd been cast as the villain.
7: Guys, something's going on. Something's happening outside. Everyone goes to the window. I open up my door to go outside to see what's going on. And that's when, freeze, get on the ground, put your hands behind your back.
0: Cops arrested him, but according to Wesley, he had absolutely no clue why. Then police showed Wesley a photo.
7: And immediately when I saw myself at that ATM, I literally knew what had happened.
0: Detectives wanted answers. What was Wesley doing with that ATM card?
2: Initially, he kind of portrayed to us, don't know what you're talking about. I didn't do anything wrong. Once the gravity of the situation was explained to him, he had a change of demeanor.
0: The cops told Wesley his pizza delivery had landed him in the middle of a murder investigation and manhunt. They believed Wesley was hiding Sam Hare, possibly inside the house.
2: Once we told him it was involving a homicide, he immediately started crying.
7: Sitting in front of officers of the law, handcuffed, I'm obviously, literally, I'm sorry I can't say this other G-rated, but my balls were inside of me. I was myself, and I was nervous as all hell.
0: It was what the cops were counting on. Wesley started talking. But what he said was not what police expected.
7: I didn't know a Sam.
0: Wesley not only didn't know where Sam Hare was, he didn't even know who he was. But Wesley did have Sam's bank card.
7: All he said was, yeah, I think the name on the card was Samuel, but I can't remember.
0: As to why he had it, that was a very strange story, Wesley claimed. He got the card from someone who told him
7: that he worked for a bail bondsman agency and that he wanted me to withdraw money from an ATM for legal reasons that the gentleman skipped bail out of town and that they were required to withdraw the money. And so he was looking for a third party to withdraw the money.
0: Sound phony? Like a con game? Apparently not to Wesley. He said he knew the man who asked him to withdraw money, that he was a friend.
7: He showed me paperwork. It looked legit. Looks like federal police paperwork. So I assumed that he was good. He wasn't lying to me, and I trusted him. So I said, yeah, sure.
0: So Wesley said he took the ATM card and agreed to withdraw the maximum allowed amount each day, just as his friend had asked him to. His friend also said it was fine to order a couple of pizzas.
7: Your alarm's going off in your head.

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1: 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What could he possibly have to do with any of this?
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3: Detectives on the hunt for their prime suspect, Sam Hare, traced his ATM card to a teenager named Wesley. Wesley said he got the card from someone he respected, actor and director Dan Wozniak. Now, police wanted to know, who was Dan Wozniak, really?
4: I turned to Dan on certain occasions for some advice.
3: Wesley described him as a mentor. So did Tessia Guajardo.
5: I looked up to him as, you know, my director and as a fellow actor.
3: Dan directed Tessia in her high school play. She says the students all loved him.
5: I've worked with many directors, and he's by far my favorite to work with. He was professional and knew what he was doing.
3: But it seemed that acting was what Dan Wozniak was built for.
5: He was incredible. And, you know, with all the one-on-one teaching he, you know, gave us as actors, it was right on.
3: Dan was prominent and very active in the local community theater world, said his fiancée, Rachel Buffett.
6: It's hard to fill the male roles in non-paid community theater. So he would get a lot of roles, do a lot of theater, much more than I ever did.
3: That's how Dan and Rachel met. They were cast in a play together.
7: Good guy? Handsome guy?
6: I think the best way to describe him is jovial. And although he didn't have awesome pitch or anything, he had a booming voice. So that right there is enough to get you cast in a lot of things when you're a guy.
3: Rachel, an actress herself, would also get the big roles. And side by side, they'd take on the stage. Tessia says they worked well together.
5: Dan is very big personality. And she was more, you know, okay, let's get this done. So I felt like they complimented each other in that way.
3: Dan and Rachel moved in together. Were you in love?
6: I would say shortly after we moved in together, that's when I realized, oh yeah, I am in love with this person.

0: and it wasn't long before Dan proposed marriage to his leading lady. The night of Julie's murder, Dan and Rachel were performing together in another musical called Nine. You can see their chemistry in this video shot by the husband of one of the other cast members. Tessia, who went to see the play on closing night, said that Dan carried the show.
1: He was on an after show. Hi, we all were. We were excited for him. He did an amazing job, and he came out and greeted us and just laughing and hugging him.
0: And with their wedding in less than a week.
2: Definitely excited, but a lot of stress because I was doing everything myself.
3: He was that typical guy that wasn't interested in like the details of planning the wedding.
2: There was a couple things, you know, like, make sure we don't have only chicken marsala or, you know, like random stuff like that.
0: But just 2 days before Dan and Rachel's big day, young Wesley, now in handcuffs and facing serious felony charges, was pointing the finger at his one-time mentor. Remember, Dan and Rachel had already told police that the last time they saw Sam was on Friday, the day before Julie was murdered, and they hadn't seen him since. So, how and why would Dan have Sam's ATM card? Someone had to be lying. And if that were Dan, why? Sam's dad, Steve, got phone numbers from his son's friends of just about everyone they knew. And on that list was Dan Wozniak's number.
4: So I said, I'm going to call him in the morning, see, just double check.
0: And when Steve got him on the phone, Dan told him Sam was nervous when they saw each other on Friday.
4: So I said, what was he nervous about? He said, I don't know. He was talking about family problems and stuff like that. And boom, as soon as he said he was talking about family problems, I said, excuse my language, this son of a bitch is dirty. I'll never forget that. I said, this guy knows something. I don't know what he knows, but he's lying about Sam.
0: Authorities were developing their own theory about Dan. Prosecutor Matt Murphy.
5: Wozniak is the guy that's protecting Sam. Wozniak is the friend that's helping him get money out.
0: So police figured the best way to find Sam was to talk with Dan Wozniak.
6: Coming up.
7: I have nothing to do with this because my life was in danger with my wife. I'm sorry.
6: Was someone threatening Dan? Who and why? When Dateline...

0: It was a Wednesday evening in May 2010. Dan Wozniak was celebrating his upcoming marriage at his bachelor party. Often described as a man's last night of freedom, suddenly that became truer than ever before when police crashed the party.
1: Dan Wozniak was with a group of friends.
0: Detectives were following the murky trail of Sam Hare, a suspect in the murder of Julie Kibuishi. She was a beautiful and talented 23-year-old with dreams of becoming a fashion stylist.
2: Did you think you were going to find Sam Hare in that restaurant?
1: I was hoping we would. I was hoping he'd be with Daniel.
2: Celebrating Dan's upcoming wedding.
1: Yes.
2: Not that lucky.
1: No.
0: But they hauled Dan in anyway.
1: Immediately when he saw me, he turned pale. You could see the blood just draining from his face.
0: The plan was to make Dan talk, and fast. So they hit him with a heavy charge, accessory to Julie's murder after the fact. And Dan, now back at the station, rolled over like a trained seal. Ed Everett monitored Dan's interview with Detectives Mike Delgadillo and Mike Cohen, as Dan readily admitted to a crime.
1: He's alleging that he and Sam came up with this conspiracy to commit fraud and use this Wesley kid to implement it.
0: Dan said Sam gave him his ATM card and PIN. The plan was to have Wesley withdraw money, and then Sam would report the card stolen, so the bank would have to reimburse him. But Dan said before they had a chance to make any real money, something went wrong.
3: I got a knock on my door. I want to say it was about 8:30 in the morning.
4: Yeah.
3: Opened the door. It was Sam.
4: All right.
3: I'm like, hey, man, what's going on? Everything good? He's like, not good. We're in trouble. I'm like, what do you mean we're in trouble? What happened? He's like, I can't talk about it here. We need to get the f*** out of here.
0: They rushed out of the apartment, Dan said. And as they drove, Sam dropped a bombshell.
3: It's like, there's a dead body in my apartment.
0: Dan said Sam told him everything.
3: He's like, okay, basically, as soon as you left me, I started doing some drugs and drinking heavily because I was very depressed about my family.
0: According to Dan, Sam started looking at photos of his friend Julie and became upset. Then, when Julie came over,
3: I said, what did you do? He's like, I got a gun. He asked for sex. He was pretty f***ed up. He said no, and then he just shot her twice in the head.
0: Dan said that at first he couldn't believe it.
3: I'm really like, you're totally f***ing with me right now. Like, Julie's like a friend. Why the f*** would you do this? He's like, because I was not in my right frame of mind.
0: And then, Dan said, Sam threatened him.
3: He's like, you rat me out, I'm going to f*** you. And better yet, I'm going to start with your wife.
0: Dan said an angry and frightening Sam needed help withdrawing all the money in his bank account to finance his escape. In return, Sam said he would slide Dan a few thousand dollars to help with his wedding. And Dan felt he had no choice.
3: And then I said, after 30 days, I'll have you all your full money or whatever, and then you're going to get the f*** out of my life.
0: Then Dan told detectives he dropped Sam at a shopping center parking lot in Long Beach. And Dan said that was the last time he saw Sam. He later ditched Sam's car. And Dan said he was sorry he had lied to police at first when he told them he last saw Sam in the company of a man wearing a black cap.
3: He doesn't exist. That's a lie. That's a 100% proof lie. I apologize for that. I got so scared, detective. I'm sorry.
0: Dan said he was frightened of Sam, and he admitted he did need money for his wedding.
3: I got greedy, and I didn't want any harm to come to me or my wife.
0: It seemed he had told them everything so far. But police pressed Dan on the most important detail of all.
5: Where do you think Sam's at now?
3: Like I said, the last place that I saw him, honestly now, right, was when I dropped him off at the Los Altos Shopping Center, Bellflower and Spring, in Long Beach.
0: Dan was cooperative, but he said he didn't know where Sam was.
2: He can't tell you the location, or he won't tell you the location?
1: Didn't know at that point. Thought he wasn't going to tell us. Didn't want to.
0: So they applied a little more pressure.
5: What we're going to do is, this is a swab. Maybe a swab for okay. Just to eliminate you. Should I take a second here?
3: Oh, eliminate me?
5: Yeah, eliminate you from any issues.
3: Okay.
5: And that's why I want to get a sample from your saliva, basically. Just eliminate
3: sure.
5: You. Okay? I mean,
3: okay.
5: It's in your best interest.
3: Yes, most definitely, sir.
5: So basically, just open your mouth for me. That's it.
3: Oh, okay. Well.
0: When the detective explained what he planned to do with the DNA sample, Dan paid very close attention.
5: You're being upfront with us. You're being honest. You had nothing to do with anything. There should be no reason why we should find your DNA anywhere in certain areas and stuff like that. That's what we do.
3: Now, I was in Sam's apartment Friday afternoon.
5: Okay.
3: And I know I did use the bathroom.
5: You did use the bathroom?
3: I used the bathroom, and I went... I'm not sure if I went out on the patio or not. Most of the time I do, but that day I don't know if I did.
5: Okay.
0: Dan seemed worried they might find his DNA in Sam's apartment. Detectives wanted to know why. And the tone of the interview changed.
6: I think you know a little more about this thing than you're divulging to us.
3: No, I don't.
6: I think there's a whole lot more.
3: There may be, but please question me about any gaps that I want to fill. Absolutely.
6: As far as your participation in this thing.
3: As far as my participation?
6: Yeah. Talk to me.
3: I am, officer.
6: Huh?
3: Yes, I helped him get away. Yes, I knew that he had killed someone. And yes, I knew that I...
5: Stop right there.
0: They circled back to the DNA.
6: We got your DNA?
3: Yes.
6: Okay. Where's that DNA going to show up?
3: In Sam's car.
6: What about Aunt Julie?
3: No, wouldn't be on Julie.
6: You sure about that?
3: Yes, I'm positive about that.
6: Did you see Julie dead in the apartment?
3: No, I did not. No.
6: You better think about that. I want to give you time to think about it.
3: I did not see Julie dead in the apartment. I didn't.
6: Were you there when she was shot?
3: No, I was not.
6: You sure about that?
3: You're really scaring me right now.
6: I'm not trying to scare you.
0: But Dan did seem scared and angry. He insisted he only helped Sam after the murder, and then only under duress.
3: No, I had nothing to do with this because my life was in danger with my wife. I'm sorry.
6: How was your life in danger?
3: He threatened it.
6: We're going to give you time to think, all right? Listen to me.
3: Yes, sir.
6: All right, stand up and we're going to go back in there.
0: Detectives were frustrated, but...
1: We were still hoping to find Sam, and thought he was going to lead us to Sam.
2: It sounds like you thought Dan was telling you the truth about everything except where Sam was.
1: We were taking him at his word because he was involving himself and incriminating himself as an accessory in this homicide.
2: He wasn't telling you, I don't know anything about it.
1: Right.
2: He was just saying, yeah, you know, I helped him, but I helped him after the fact, and I don't know where he is.
1: Right. But the longer he went on, the less believable his story was.
0: And they now also strongly believed that not only was Dan covering for Sam, but Dan was also perhaps involved somehow in Julie's murder. So they tried again. They brought Dan back to the interview room for one more crack at him.
6: You want to talk about what happened to Sam?
0: But Dan didn't waver.
3: I don't know what happened to Sam. I dropped him off. I'm waiting for his phone call. That is it.
0: And then a reality check.
5: You're arrested for murder, okay? Accessory to murder. That's what you're being arrested for. You don't want to talk to us? Tell us anymore? That's
3: okay,
5: it. We're done.
3: Hold on.
5: Whoa.
3: Okay.
5: We're done. Unless you want to talk to us, we're done.
3: I'll talk. Whatever you...
5: No, not whatever. We want to hear...
3: Yes, I will talk. I'm awake. I'm listening. I'm active. Yes.
7: Coming up, the interrogation, Act 2. An actor confessing what he says was his role that night at Sam's apartment.
2: Dan says he could see two gunshot wounds.
1: That's when the light bulb went off.
7: When Dateline continues.
0: This was a long day's journey into night and back into day. Detectives have been awake for more than 50 hours. And they were exhausted. But they couldn't give up on Dan Wozniak. After a break, they brought Dan back into the interrogation room and told him he was under arrest for accessory to murder. Dan tried negotiating.
8: I will talk to you about anything if it gets me to my wedding on Friday. That's what I will promise. Anything you want.
5: What do you want to tell us? We're not throwing. What do you want to tell me?
8: I'll tell you anything you want to know. What do you
5: tell me?

0: Go ahead, we're listening.
1: Let's decide. I don't. Yes, I helped Sam get away. Yes, I did not know what he was planning until then. Yes, I lied to you guys earlier. Yes, I did stuff that I'm not proud of. That's it. I'm a better guy than this. I'm sorry that I took money. I'm sorry that I cheated the system. I'm sorry.
2: But Ed Everett and the other detectives still thought Dan knew more than he was saying.
3: Dan, you got the answers. You can help us.
4: I don't know what else you want me to say. I don't know.
3: Tell us.
4: I don't know.
3: Tell us the truth. You're not that good of an actor. You can prompt and do your stuff. This is your chance to clear the air.
2: They kept pressing.
5: Where is Sam?
1: Not without a bargain that I'm out Friday.
5: We're not in a position to bargain.
1: Okay, then.
2: Deadlock. Until.
4: Okay, fine. You know what? He didn't come down. He came down and said, help me. I went upstairs, and yes, I saw body. Is that what you want to hear?
5: No. We want to hear the truth.
1: That is the truth.
5: Okay, then tell us what happened. How did that play out? And what did you do when you got up there?
2: Detectives reached into their toolkit. They'd just taken a DNA swab from Dan. They didn't have results, but decided to bluff.
5: How'd your DNA get on her?
1: Because I was right over the body.
5: What's that?
1: Because I was right over the body.
5: Okay. So how'd your DNA get on her?
1: That I don't know.
5: DNA doesn't just fall off.
1: I don't know.
5: Okay.
1: I didn't touch her. I didn't do anything.
2: And then, something out of the blue.
5: What'd you see?
1: Saw two gunshots in her head. And I saw her pants, like, ripped and cut. And I saw, like, you written on the back of the shirt.
2: Was the seasoned actor suddenly forgetting his lines?
5: Where were the two bullet wounds?
1: I don't know. Sam said he shot her twice.
5: Okay.
1: And but you I, just, saw,
5: you
1: I
5: just,
1: saw...
5: I didn't see... You just told us you saw two bullet wounds. You were standing
1: no,
5: on
1: no,
5: her.
1: No, no, no, no. Okay.
5: Whoa, whoa, whoa, stop.
1: Okay. Okay.
5: How did your DNA get on? I was standing over the body. I saw two bullet wounds to her head.
6: Exactly what you said, Dan.
5: You can't even keep your lies straight.
1: Listen, he said he shot her twice. I went in.
5: I saw two bullet holes to the head.
1: That's not what I meant. I apologize.
2: Dan was getting tangled up in his story. First he'd said he only helped Sam after the fact. Then he admitted he'd seen Julie's body. He also contradicted himself. First saying Sam told him about the bullet wounds, then saying he, Dan, had seen them. With every slip, Dan seemed to put himself closer to the actual murder.
7: Dan says he could see two gunshot wounds.
8: Yep.
7: Meaning he was there when she got killed.
8: Yep. That's when the light bulb went off.
2: But Dan still insisted he had nothing to do with Julie's murder. But now he admitted he did help Sam clean up the scene.
1: Went to his apartment. That's when I saw Julie. And I freaked out, looked over, and I said, okay, well, what do I need to do? So we found the two shell casings. Sam picked them up. I'm like, take the shell casings if I don't find those.
2: Detectives wanted details.
8: So why was he write the message?
1: I don't know. He said he was just seriously messed up and had about three or four pills.
8: How about her pants?
1: Her pants were, it looked to be like cut. And so he said he used scissors to cut them as best he remembered. He was blacking out a lot. He didn't remember everything that he had been doing.
2: This statement seemed to match the facts. Julie's autopsy showed she had not been sexually assaulted. The scene had been staged to make it look that way. Detectives felt Dan was finally starting to cooperate.
8: You're a good guy. You're a good guy. Just got yourself in a bad spot, man.
9: You want to do the right thing. I know you do.
6: All you gotta do is point us over to Sam and let's close this chapter and it's done. Okay?
1: Where's my phone?
0: What's that gonna do?
1: I'm short term.
2: if he was waiting for a call from Sam Hare. It never came. But Dan, from the police station, did call his bride-to-be Rachel. And a strange story now took yet another turn.
0: No, don't, that can't be found.
10: Coming up, as news of Dan's arrest starts to spread, some seem more rattled than others.
11: He freaks out and has this, like, look of fear in his eye.
10: When Dateline continues.
2: Rachel Buffett and Dan Wozniak. Two talented actors who had co-starred in plays, then fallen in love, and in less than 24 hours were supposed to walk down the aisle. Instead, Dan was sitting in jail, charged as an accessory in the murder of Julie Kibuishi. And Rachel was left to break the news to family, friends, and invited guests.
11: I go to my friends and knock on the door, and then at that point just start bawling. That's when I finally broke.
2: With a friend at her side, Rachel went to her parents' home to tell them what was going on.
11: And my mom's just, she's lost it. She can't speak. She's bawling.
2: It was a mess, and not only because of the canceled wedding. Rachel's older brother, Noah, was also under suspicion.
7: You think Noah knows where Sam is?
12: Yes.
2: Noah was driving Dan around in Noah's smart car hours before Dan's arrest. And so detectives brought in Noah for questioning.
7: That's got to be a brutal conversation to have with your parents.
11: And my mom's already breaking down and hyperventilating just by me saying, we need to cancel the wedding, and Dan and Noah are in jail.
7: What finally happened with your brother?
11: Noah says that they questioned him for a while, and then the main detective said, all right, get this guy out of here. He doesn't know anything.
2: Turns out he really didn't. Noah was released and never charged. Meanwhile, Rachel notified Dan's parents and describes a reaction she did not expect.
11: It was just his dad that was home. His mom was at work. So I explained what's going on to him, and he just has the opposite reaction. He's just completely so mellow, and like he didn't even hear me. I remember one of the phrases he used was something like, well, he was a really good son. You know, he was a good kid. Just like, did you just hear what I said?
2: As she and a friend were leaving, Rachel says she had another strange encounter.
11: Dan's brother and his girlfriend pull up and kind of wave us down. And so I get out and I walk up to the car window and tell him, you know, Dan's been arrested, yada, yada, yada. And he freaks out and has this, like, look of fear in his eye.
2: A short time later, her phone rang. It was Dan calling from his jail cell. The call recorded by police.
0: What did you do?
1: I helped Sam cover some stuff up and helped him get some drugs. That's it. I didn't murder anybody.
0: Babe, why on earth would you try and cover for him?
1: Because we needed the money.
0: No, we never need money. We need to be good people and just have each other.
1: I'm sorry.
2: Rachel revealed she had new information for detectives.
0: My mom's working on canceling all the wedding plans now, and I just talked to Tim, and I need to make a phone call to the detective now.
1: Why?
0: Because Tim's involved.
1: Because of what?
0: Or I need to call the detective first because I need to call him and let him know before they catch me on this recording device because it looks like I'm not trying to tell him right away. Tim says he has evidence with him or he knew where it was or something.
2: With that information, Dan Wozniak's mood suddenly changed.
1: Then I'm doomed.
0: What?
1: Tim said that?
0: Yeah, do you know that Tim had some evidence?
1: Yeah. Oh, God.
2: It's the voice of a man in a trap.
0: Well, this is ridiculous, and I have to go tell the detective
12: no,
0: the truth.
12: No, baby, Tim did speak up.
0: Only to me so far, and it was in passing. I said, I'm going to the police station right now. Danny's been arrested, and he starts freaking out, and he was really frantic, and he said something, and something slipped that he had evidence.
12: No, don't, that can't be found.
2: Dan sounded desperate.
0: No, babe, I'm going to do it.
12: Listen to me. No.
0: What?
12: Trust me, please.
2: Dan begged Rachel to come back to the police station. He said he was about to do something that was going to change everything, and he wanted Rachel to be there for it.
12: I have to tell the truth on what I did, and I think you now know what it is, and it's bad. Imagine the worst, and that's what I did.
10: Coming up, Dan, alone in the spotlight.
13: I had a couple reactions. The immediate reaction was, did I just hear what I think I heard?
10: When Dateline...

0: The plotline was as complex as anything on stage or screen. A young woman brutally murdered. Her apparent killer vanished in thin air. And at the center of it all, the actor, the director, Dan Wozniak, in custody in Orange County, California.
1: The process of going back and forth with Dan is pretty long and laborious.
2: Yeah, it was frustrating.
0: Particularly frustrating because Everett and the other detectives were beginning to believe that everything Dan Wozniak had been telling them was all just a grand, elaborate performance. But they still didn't know what the real story was. And then the actor himself suddenly seemed to drop character. Dan wanted to speak with the detectives again.
1: What do you think's coming this time?
2: I think he's going to give us more BS and he's going to add or change the story. But
1: he's not going to give you the truth?
2: No, no.
1: What's Wozniak's demeanor at this point?
2: He's just kind of beyond himself as we bring him into the interview room. You know, at some point he sits down and starts pulling at his hair.
3: You said you wanted to talk to me. What's going on?
4: I'm crazy and I did it.
3: You did what?
4: I killed Julie and I killed Sam.
3: Okay. All right.
4: Where's the book?
3: All right.
1: You didn't see that coming.
2: No.
0: Dan Wozniak dropped a bombshell on detectives. Sam Hare was not a murderer on the run. He was already dead. And he, Daniel Wozniak, was the killer of both Sam and Julie.
1: So when he blurts that out, what's your reaction?
2: The immediate reaction was, did I just hear what I think I heard?
0: Even for seasoned detectives, the story Dan Wozniak told was almost beyond imagining. Dan said he went after Sam first. They drove together to a theater, a place where Dan had once taken the stage. Dan had told Sam he needed help moving some heavy items down from the attic.
4: I said you need to bend down and help me lift this thing up. And when he bent down, I grabbed a gun and I shot him. Someone said that he was still alive. He was still talking, saying, I need help.
3: What did he say to you?
4: I need help. Something hit me. It felt like an electric shock.
0: And then, Wozniak said, he fired again.
4: He started bleeding. He wasn't moving. He wasn't talking.
0: Dan said he took Sam's cell phone and then drove to the theater to face an audience. In this video, shot by a cast member's husband that very night, you can see Dan and his fiancée Rachel performing in the musical Nine. This was a different theater from where Sam Hare's body now lay. And Dan, who had just committed murder hours earlier, showed no signs of stress as he played the starring role, apparently effortlessly. Dan told police that during the show, backstage, he texted Julie from Sam's phone, pretending to be Sam. Those were the odd texts that interrupted Julie's dinner at her brother's house.
4: I was saying, you need to come over tonight. You need to come over tonight. No sex, just I need you to come over tonight.
0: After his twin performances, one on stage and the other as Sam Hare, Dan drove back to the apartment complex and waited. Julie arrived, wearing the tiara her brother had given her that evening.
4: I had said, Sam just called me, and he was going through some stuff. She said, yeah, me too. I said, well, I have a key. Let's go in. I opened the door. I let us in. And then I just went to the bathroom real quick because I was really nervous. Loaded the gun again.
3: And?
4: Went back out into the hallway and then said, oh, by the way, did you see this in Sam's bed? And she's like, what? It was like he was really freaking out over it. I said, read, lean over, look at it right there. When she was leaned over, I put 2 bullets in the back of her head.
0: Dan admitted scrawling those nasty words on her back and to splitting her pants with a pair of scissors. The next morning, he said he returned to the theater with an axe and a saw. Dan used those, he said, for the gruesome task of dismembering Sam's body to make it harder to identify him. Dan said he scattered some of Sam's remains at a local park. But Sam's torso, he told them, was still in the attic of the theater.
3: Okay. What was going on in your mind when you were dismembering the body, dismembering Sam's body?
4: I was actually smiling and laughing.
3: Okay. Why do you think you were doing that?

0: it reached a point to where I couldn't even believe that I was doing this.
1: I don't know.
2: And that next evening, Dan took the stage once again in the musical Nine. Yet another pitch-perfect performance, captured on videotape.
3: You've sat across from a lot more murderers than I have, but that seems astonishingly sort of cold-blooded and remorseless.
4: It was shocking, and these were two of his so-called friends. It's horrific. It's sad. It's horrific.
2: Investigators, of course, wanted to know, what was all this about? What drove Dan to do it?
5: And your motive behind killing Sam was?
0: Money and insanity.
5: Money and insanity. Okay.
0: I don't know why I did it. Okay.
2: The centuries-old motive, money. More than $60,000, in fact. Sam Hare's combat pay.
4: When he was deployed, basically all the money that he was earning in the military just went into a savings account. He didn't spend it when he was deployed.
3: And Dan Wozniak wanted that money?
4: Yes.
2: And Julie Kibuishi? Dan said he killed her to cover his tracks and to frame Sam.
0: To make it look like he was on the run and he did it.
5: He was the one that did it.
0: Right, and then if he was disappeared completely, uh-huh. You'd never find him, and it won't go away.
2: But none of this was going away, especially for those left behind in the wake of two murders. Steve Hare, Sam's dad, remembers when police showed up at his door.
6: They came in and they said, Sam's been found, he was murdered. And for whatever reason, I said, I don't know what made me say this, at least he wasn't dismembered. Okay? The next morning, I get a call from the Costa Mesa police and says, Steve, before you find out, we just want to let you know Sam was dismembered. And that's when I just lost it.
2: The very next day, Sam Hare would have turned 27 years old. Sam's friend, Reuben.
7: You know, the night that it was his birthday, his father is praying to find his head. Sorry. So it's very upsetting, you know.
3: When police told you that they thought that Julie had been killed, essentially to cover up a different murder, Sam's murder, what'd you think?
8: It's probably the pain is more painful than you're ripping your own body parts, you know, part to hear that your daughter is being killed. It's like that, and you just... I don't know how to describe it.
2: Dan Wozniak was charged with two counts of first-degree murder. Dan's older brother, Tim, along with Tim's girlfriend, was also arrested and charged with accessory to murder. Detectives believed they had helped hide some evidence, including the murder weapon. Wesley, the teenager who had used Sam Hare's bank card, was not charged with any crime. And despite his confession to police, Dan pleaded not guilty. He was jailed without bond, and if convicted, could face the death penalty. A year after his arrest, Dan Wozniak sat down for an interview with MSNBC's Lockup. By then, it seemed, his story had changed again. He now claimed he did not kill Sam and Julie.
9: They were saying that I shot both of them and decapitated one of them. It's not true.
2: And then Dan spoke about his ex-fiancée, Rachel Buffett. He said the hardest part of being in jail was missing her.
9: If I was given the opportunity to talk to my fiancée right now, I'd either say, can I be with you out there? Can you be with me in here?
2: Here, in jail, with him? An unusual comment. Was there any possibility Rachel had something to do with these crimes?
3: You think Dan's protecting Rachel, or is Rachel protecting Dan?
4: Dan would be protecting Rachel. Rachel's protecting Rachel.
3: You think she knows more than she's saying?
4: Oh, definitely.
2: Just what did Rachel know? I asked her.
10: This is my name. This is my life. This is my entire future.
8: and I have nothing to hide, and I'm innocent.
1: Coming up, Rachel the actress or Rachel the accomplice?
3: Police and prosecutors don't believe you were honest with them.
8: Mm-hmm.
3: Were you honest with them?
1: When Dateline.

0: In November 2012, 2 years after the murders of Sam and Julie, while Rachel Buffett's former fiancé Dan Wozniak was awaiting trial on murder charges, Rachel was arrested and charged as an accessory. She posted bail and was released.
1: Yeah, I'm still in shock.
0: Shortly after, Rachel publicly announced her innocence.
2: Are you saying you're innocent? What are you saying?
1: Completely innocent.
0: And she agreed to sit down with us because she wanted to tell her story.
1: I'm innocent, and that's what hurts me most, I think, in this whole situation, is they're trying to say I'm somebody that I'm not.
0: So who is Rachel Buffett? She says, just a wannabe actress with some very realistic dreams.
1: There's a gazillion movies made about the blonde that comes from Oklahoma to be a famous movie star. It's a dime a dozen in L.A., you know? But it was still something I liked to do, so I continued doing it.
0: And in the course of doing what she loved, she met Dan.
1: He actually fell for me first, and at the time he had already kind of become my best friend, and I was hanging out with him so often.
0: He eventually professed his love and asked her to give him a chance.
3: To win your heart.
1: Something like that, yeah.
0: And he did win her over. He proposed, and she said yes.
1: I wasn't head over heels in love, but I was okay with it.
0: Rachel said money was tight for the young couple.
1: You know, neither of us had career jobs or anything, so yeah, money was always up and down and hard to get.
0: But Rachel says she and Dan continued to plan for that May wedding. And that her parents said they'd foot the bill.
1: My parents are traditional, and they were going to pay for it.
0: Of course, that wedding never happened. 1 week before their scheduled nuptials, on Friday, May 21st, 2010, the day Dan Wozniak told police he murdered Sam Hare, Rachel says her fiancé was acting strangely.
1: He said he had borrowed money to pay the rent. And he had borrowed it from loan sharks and just saying, I lied to you and I'm in trouble now and I owe bad people money and, you know, I'm going to get hurt.
0: Rachel says she saw Sam Hare that day leaving the apartment with Dan. But remember, she and Dan both told police Sam had last been seen with a third man, a guy in a black hat. Rachel now says she never claimed to have seen that person with her own eyes.
3: When Dan and Sam left, there was no third person with them.
1: I was under the impression that there was a third person. I heard about that person.
3: From Dan?
1: I believe so. That's how I remember it now.
0: But at the time, police say, Rachel did say she saw the non-existent third man. It's a major reason she was charged as an accessory.
3: You know, of course, that the issue of the third person is a crux of this case.
1: I know now, yeah. I don't remember saying I saw him. I can believe that I told the police there was somebody, and I probably would have said it with confidence because I trusted Dan.
0: When Dan returned to the house without Sam, Rachel says Dan was almost frantic.
1: It looked like he was having some sort of panic attack or heart attack. He was, like, pacing around the room, holding his heart, leaning up against the wall.
0: Rachel says Dan told her he needed to go to his parents' house to get his things. He returned in time for them to head to the theater for that night's show. And by all accounts, both Dan and Rachel's performances in Nine that evening were on their marks, maybe even too good. During this emotional scene on stage, captured on this video, Rachel broke down in tears. Some of her fellow cast members later told police that crying on cue was unusual for this amateur actress. And some of them speculated she was crying because she already knew Sam Hare was dead.
1: People who think I'm guilty and are looking for some sort of justification, I think, are clinging to that. But I just think that's utterly ridiculous.
3: So the tears you shed on stage, that was acting. That wasn't guilt.
1: That was acting, and I don't know, you sit there and, like, you think of anything that's made you upset throughout the day or week when you're trying to cry for a scene. And that's what I was doing, and it was because I had had a stressful day, I guess.
0: But that crying episode wasn't the only thing investigators found odd. After the two performed in Nine that night, Dan was back at home texting from Sam's cell phone, ultimately luring Julie Kibuishi to Sam's apartment. Sam had a flip phone, which had a very different look from Dan's own smartphone.
3: You never noticed that the phone he was texting on was not his regular phone?
1: No, I didn't.
0: And then there was the couple's shared computer in the apartment. The computer on which police later found searches for how to hide a body and quick ways to kill people.
3: You ever see any indication that he had searched for anything relating to murder or violence or how to cover up a murder?
1: No, I did not.
0: And using that same computer, Rachel posted a comment to Julie on Facebook the night she was killed.
3: You returned a message to Julie almost right at the time that she had to be meeting Dan at Sam's apartment.
0: That caused police to question another part of Rachel's story, that she didn't see Dan leave the apartment that night. She told them she had fallen asleep on the couch watching a movie. Rachel says when she was called to the police station interview room a few days later, she was shocked when Dan, whose story was still evolving, told her his elaborate tale of helping Sam cover up a murder.
4: There's nothing you can do at this point to make it better.
5: Absolutely. You can be truthful with us.
1: You know, I'm just like speechless at this time. I'm kind of on overload and in shock and also growing angry.
0: But if you watch the tape, Rachel seems rather calm.
4: Why did you lie to me? What does Noah have to do with any of this?
6: Nothing. He drove me to pick up the money.
4: From Sam?
6: From Wesley.
4: Who's Wesley?
6: Wesley's a kid I didn't paint with.
0: Detectives felt they were watching two performers acting out a script.
3: So that conversation between the two of them felt rehearsed.
7: Yeah. And I was expecting, oh my God, what did you do? How could you help him? It wasn't that. It was very odd.
3: So if police or prosecutors tell us that was all set up between the two of them, they were a couple of actors and they were reading lines. That's what? That's bull.
1: That's bull, yeah.
3: You had no idea what he was going to say.
1: That's correct.
0: Rachel says she didn't know that Dan murdered Sam and Julie until he called her from his jail cell to confess.
3: And that was the first time you knew about it?
1: That's correct.
0: Investigators found more reasons to suspect Rachel. For example, the way she echoed Dan's claim that Sam was having family problems. Sam's parents and friends all say that was a lie.
3: You're repeating that story is being taken by police and prosecutors as an example of you continuing to advance a narrative that your boyfriend set up to make the murder happen.
1: Well, two things. I told them that, yeah, Dan said it, but also I think Sam confirmed it. Like, Sam also told me that or confirmed it in some way. I don't understand why people think it's odd that I would use the same language or terminology that Dan had used. Because obviously I'd heard it, you know.
0: Detectives also wondered why, when they spoke to Rachel after Julie's murder, did she ask police whether they had looked into whether Sam had killed Julie?
3: When you met with detectives, you asked them, did you look at Sam? Are you examining Sam as a suspect, which was at the time exactly the theory that Dan wanted the police to pursue. So in that meeting with detectives, were you essentially doing Dan's work for him?
1: No, I was not. That was, the way he set it up made that the obvious conclusion that everybody should look for Sam. The police were doing that too, and me as an outsider would assume that that was a logical thing to do.
3: Did you at any time make any statement or take any specific action to shield Dan from scrutiny or suspicion?
1: Not in any way.
3: police and prosecutors don't believe you were honest with them.
1: Mm-hmm.
3: Were you honest with them?
1: I was. I know my heart, and God knows my heart, and that's my comfort, is God's in control, and God knows I'm innocent. I never tried to help Dan Wozniak. I told the truth to the best of my capability to try to help the police get to the bottom of things. My heart was always in the right place.
0: But Ed Everett believes Rachel, as innocent bystander, is just another actor playing another role.
3: Rachel Buffett says she had no idea that Dan Wozniak was a murderer, that he was going to kill Sam, that he did kill Sam, that he was going to kill Julie, that he did kill Julie. She says she didn't have any advanced knowledge of any of that. You believe her?
7: No.
3: She wasn't charged with murder.
7: I don't have the evidence to prove it. She's a better actor than Daniel.
0: But before Rachel would have her day in court to proclaim her innocence, it would be Dan Wozniak's turn.
8: Coming up, Rachel gets a starring role in Dan's defense. What did she know?
9: She's learning about all this incredible stuff and she has no reaction. And you can see it on the interview tape. She has no reaction.
8: And two families in mourning finally get an answer.
10: Everything is based on me knowing the whole story.
8: When Dateline...

0: Orange County prosecutor Matt Murphy told a jury Dan Wozniak had gone on a killing binge.
1: Sam Harris is a war hero. He was a war hero. He served his country, and turns out he's murdered by some two-bit actor who snuck up behind him and shot him in the back of the head. And then you have this beautiful 23-year-old young woman with a tiara on her head. He literally shot her in between her right ear and the tiara that she'd been wearing.
0: It had been a long time getting into this courtroom. Sam and Julie's parents attended more than 100 hearings over 5.5 years.
1: It was brutal on those families.
0: From the moment Steve Hare learned his son was missing, he hasn't rested.
2: When you find out your son, your only child, has been murdered, as a father, I can't think of any other way to act. It was the most crushing event that ever happened to me. It could never happen to anybody.
3: So this is not really about justice in the sense of punishing somebody else. This is about you knowing.
2: Everything is based on me knowing the whole story.
0: Now it was December of 2015, and Steve was about to find out. The prosecutor laid it out for the jury. Dan Wozniak's plan to solve his financial problems in 11 steps.
1: Number one, apparently don't get a job. Number two, figure out what Sam Hurst's PIN number is, kill him, and take his ATM card.
0: After withdrawing money and using Julie's murder as a decoy.
1: Six, stage the scene to make it look like Sam is not only a killer, but Sam is a rapist. Seven, if questioned, use charm and acting skills to make sure the police spend all their time looking for Sam. Eight, make Sam disappear. Make sure the police cannot find Sam.
0: Dan said Murphy get more money so Dan could pay off his debts. And finally...
1: And 11, have an awesome wedding. You have this plan, this evil, maniacal, sophisticated, well-thought-out, meticulous plan by an actor who meets real detectives, really doing their job. And Wozniak is putting on it was a play.
3: Turns out two cops were tougher than any theater critic.
1: They spotted him a mile away. They gave him all the room he wanted to completely hang himself. And that's what he did.
0: Dan's older brother, Tim, testified against him. On the stand, he told the jury Dan gave him a box to hold on to, but said he had no idea there was a gun inside, let alone that his brother had just murdered two people. Tim pleaded guilty to being an accessory after the fact and was sentenced to 3 years of informal probation. His then-girlfriend, who was also charged, had her case dismissed. In court, Dan's defense attorney did not offer an explanation for Dan's actions or call any witnesses. When jurors got the case, it took them less than 3 hours to reach a verdict.
4: We, the jury, in the above-entitled action, find the defendant, Daniel Patrick Wozniak, guilty of the crime of murder.
0: This was a death penalty case. Jurors now had to decide whether Dan Wozniak should live or die.
5: Yes, they are.
0: Defense attorney Scott Sanders made absolutely no excuses for his client.
6: We did nothing in the course of the guilt phase of this case to indicate that we were challenging his responsibility for the crime.
0: But he did ask the jury to consider whether Dan would deserve the death penalty if someone else influenced his decision to kill. That person, in the defense's view, it was Dan's fiancée, Rachel Buffett.
6: I call her a shrewd girlfriend. Very shrewd, very sharp.
0: Sanders reminded the jury of that odd moment when Rachel went to the police department to see Dan.
6: She's learning about all this incredible stuff and she has no reaction. And you can see it on the interview tape. She has no reaction.
0: He said that while Dan didn't fool the cops, Rachel just might have.
6: These are good officers. If you look at their questioning, it's good. And she still gets past them.
0: But Prosecutor Murphy saw things differently.
1: They got to come up with somebody to point their finger at to take your attention off of Daniel Wozniak and what Daniel Wozniak did. So Rachel's our villain, all right? And that's fine. They can do that. That's their job to do it, okay? And it's your job not to get Miss

0: sled.
1: Jurors once again had an important decision to make. This time they deliberated for just more than an hour.
2: We, the jury in the above entitled action, determine that the penalty to be imposed upon defendant Daniel Patrick Wozniak to be death.
1: Death for Daniel Wozniak. He is appealing his conviction. As for Rachel Buffett, in September 2018, she was found guilty of accessory to murder after the fact and sentenced to 32 months. A final scene to this tragedy that started on stage and spilled into real life.
0: And I'll never forget, a month before this happened, we're walking around the park, and I tend to say, you know what, Sam, something happens to me, take care of your mom and this and that. And we have this, we have this. He said, well, you know what, something, Dad? If something happens to me, I lived a good life. I saw so many things I never thought I was able to see.
1: Was that a premonition? Maybe. But either way, it was important for Steve to hear his son say those words, I lived a good life, because it wasn't always that way. As a kid, said Steve, Sam struggled. He went through some rough times.
0: And he went to the Army, and he found a purpose. He became a man. He grew up.
1: Julie's mom, June, says she doesn't want to show her grief to her own family. So she mourns privately with a gift her daughter gave her.
3: She was a music person. And then so every my birthdays and Mother's Day, she used to make me CD so that I can play that in my car. So that was my, that's her gift for me. Whenever I go to work and come back, I play that CD and I take this one long way. There's a one road that is straight and without a signal. I use that road. I turn on, blast off her music, and I call her name in my car and cry.
4: That's all for now. I'm Lester Holt. Thanks for joining us.
5: Ashley was a wild and funny Texan who everyone seemed to love.
6: Caring, loving, compassionate.
5: So why did she have this strange premonition?
7: Ashley always felt like she was going to die young.
5: The call came on Black Friday.
7: She stood at Ashley's apartment's on fire.
6: When the coroner pulled up, my heart broke.
5: And this fire was no accident.
8: They had conducted surveillance at Ashley's apartment.
9: They're going back to the place where Ashley worked.
8: Yes, sir.
6: They were going after tens of thousands of dollars.
5: But was money the only motive, or was there something else?
7: There were a lot of rumors going around that ended up being true.
6: Couldn't believe that somebody could do that to her. Just pure evil.
5: Here's Keith Morrison with Black Friday.
10: A hot August night in Texas, 2014. The lone figure knew where to go, knew where the store kept the cash, grabbed $18,000, and was gone. But it was only money, and no one got hurt. Not that time, anyway. The story begins here in Fort Worth, Texas, which turned out to be the perfect growing-up place for a rough-and-tumble free spirit named Ashley Harris.
11: I was around 10 when she was born, and so the perfect age to pretend she was my baby.
10: Melissa Hill is Ashley's eldest sister.
11: She marched to a beat of a different drum. She would wear just things that did not match. Her hair was just, didn't seem combed, you know.
12: But she was never the little princess type.
11: No, no.
10: There were three girls in the family. Ashley was the baby. Their mom, Monica, remembers how Ashley loved sports and music and art and bingo.
13: It was our mom and daughter bonding time, and she'd just get all giddy and excited.
10: By the time she got to high school, Ashley had lots of friends, even a boyfriend. And she was devoted to her two dads, her father, Tommy, and her stepfather, Chuck, both retired police officers.
14: Didn't she talk at one point about getting into actually your line of work?
15: She was interested in policing. I think that she took a unique interest in it.
10: But after high school, she ended up working for a short time at Blockbuster Video. And that's where she met a customer named Laura Love.
7: And I walked around the store for a little bit and just kept looking at her because she's so beautiful.
10: Laura wanted to meet the girl behind the counter. They became friends. And then something more.
7: We hung out for a few months, for like 8 months, before it ever really got there.
10: By that, she means she and Ashley fell in love.
7: It was a lot of growing up. She had to work through her feelings. Being gay isn't necessarily an easy thing, and it definitely wasn't easy 14, 15 years ago.
10: Oh, no, it wasn't.
14: Was there a coming out period during which she sort of...
13: I believe it was 2004. She came over to the house, and she goes, "Mama, I got something to tell you." And Chuck, "I just wanted you to know that I was gay." And I said, "Well, Ashley, I already knew it, but you need to give me some space. I need some time."
10: So Monica took some time, prayed about it, came to this conclusion.
13: "I can't imagine God giving me this child and living with her and raising her that he would want me to stop loving her."
14: Wouldn't make any sense at all.
10: Yet, for a long while, Monica wasn't comfortable with Ashley's new relationship, though Laura said she and Ashley were good together.
7: She was just always very giving and very, "What else can I do for you to make you happy?"
10: The romance lasted more than 3 years, and then it was over. But they remained friends, and Laura remembers how happy Ashley was when she started working at American Eagle Outfitters at the Hewlin Mall in Fort Worth.
7: Oh, she loved it.
10: She was an assistant manager, and good at it, said her boss, Chris Cravey.
6: Just her personality, caring, loving, compassionate. She just loved life.
16: Yeah.
10: And she loved taking videos of her life, lots of them at work.
16: "I'm extremely tired, and this right here is not even helping. Look at my eyes. It's horrible."
17: She had this laugh. It was so infectious.
10: They weren't all like that, however. Employee Lindsay Green said another assistant manager, Carter, was very different from Ashley.
17: "She taught me how to love myself to a point. Carter just taught me work-related things."
0: Not a jokester.
17: Right.
10: But Ashley, polar opposite and popular.
16: "This is what cold looks like. I'm so hood."
10: So work was going well. Her love life? Not so much. And then one night, Ashley went out with friends, and April Moffat was there.
18: "And I was their waitress, and she was having a bad night, and I was trying to pull her out of her shell. She wasn't having it, so I just, fine."
10: April gave up on her grumpy customer. Until months later, they connected on social media. They met for a dog walk. Ashley brought her dog, Nala. April brought Cooper. And everyone clicked.
14: What was it like when you first started going out with her?
18: She has a magnetic, like, force to her. Like, it's hard to not instantly love her.
10: So by the summer of 2014, life was good for Ashley. Her social life, her job. Though she did hit a bump of sorts in August when someone stole $18,000 from the store safe.
14: And it was Ashley who realized the theft had occurred and reported it to you.
6: Correct.
10: She even helped ID the suspect. With her interest in police work, Ashley thought she might have a calling here.
6: She wanted to go on to loss prevention and work for our home office at American Eagle.
10: She was 31. She had all kinds of plans. But on the morning after Thanksgiving, Black Friday, the biggest shopping day of the year, Chris Cravey's phone rang at home.
6: It was our other assistant manager saying, "Chris, Ashley's apartment's on fire and we can't get her on the phone." I threw clothes on as fast as I could get, started driving to Fort Worth, and followed the smoke trail and the sirens.
19: Coming up, no one would have guessed where that trail would eventually lead.
6: We were asking if we could talk to Ashley or where she was at. They just said that she's unavailable right now.
19: When Dateline continues.
10: It was the morning after Thanksgiving, Black Friday. Laura Love had only one thing on her mind.
7: Black Friday was my favorite day of the year. I loved to shop and save money.
10: But Laura's Black Friday was about to turn very dark indeed.
7: I got a call from a friend of ours, and she said that Ashley's apartment's on fire.
10: Ashley's friends arrived at her apartment parking lot to something like chaos.
17: There was multiple police cars. Crime scene was there.
10: Fort Worth Detective Jerry Cedillo and his partner Ernie Pate sped over there, too.
8: There was a crowd that was starting to gather. Next thing you know, we have about 40 to 50 friends and family and coworkers. And then we had residents that were just, you know, looking from balconies. So we had quite a crowd out here.
10: By now, firefighters had squelched the flames, and the detectives walked up the steps to Ashley's door.
20: When you went into that apartment, what was that like?
8: It was very disturbing.
10: A woman's lifeless body was lying face down on the bedroom floor.
8: We waited until she was turned over and we got a good look at her face, and she was also identified by some of the tattoos.
10: And then they knew. The victim had her name tattooed on her rib cage, Ashley Harris. Outside, Ashley's friends were totally in the dark.
6: We were asking if we could talk to Ashley or where she was at. They just said that she's unavailable right now.
10: Ashley's boss, Chris Cravey, had just arrived and was trying to get some answers.
6: For a couple hours, we just assumed that she was being taken care of.
10: And while they waited for information, investigators were realizing this was no accident.
8: It was obvious that she had been beaten due to the amount of blood that we found. And then we observed that her arms were bound behind her back and her ankles were also bound.
10: It looked, said the detectives, like Ashley had been fighting back against a truly vicious attack.
8: She had been beaten and possibly tortured. We later discovered that her neck had been slit.
10: Not only that, the fire looked suspicious. So, veteran arson investigator Wallace Hood was called to the scene.
21: Now I noticed that there was fire damage on the bed, and I also noticed that there was some fire damage to the victim, and I also saw what looked like a bottle of alcohol.
20: Fire damage actually on the victim, so like somebody set fire to her.
21: It looked like there was some burn marks on her.
20: What did you ultimately determine about the fire and how it got started?
21: There were several points of origin, and that's an indicator of intentionally set fire.
20: Sure. So somebody took that rubbing alcohol, poured it here, poured it over there, poured it here.
21: Yes, sir.
10: Chris Cravey, standing in the crowd outside, watched his worst fears roll up in front of Ashley's apartment.
6: I think it hit me like a sack of bricks once I saw them start taping it off for a crime scene. And when the coroner pulled up, my heart broke. I lost it.
10: And then the detectives, looking very stern, came outside to ask some pointed questions. Did someone know something? See something?
17: At that point, the police start shuffling us into the office. And they tell us that even if we try to leave, we could be arrested.
20: I mean, that told you something very bad happened in there.
17: Yeah.
10: One person not in the crowd that morning was Ashley's girlfriend, April Moffitt. About 1 p.m., April got a text from one of Ashley's neighbors.
18: Hey, have you checked on your girl? There was a fire in her apartment. And immediately, I thought, Nala, Ashley's dog.
10: April assumed Ashley wasn't at home.
18: I was like, holy crap.
10: And then she got a message from another friend saying simply, call me.
18: And I called her and I said, where is Ashley? Where's Nala? And she was like, Nala's fine. And I was like, well, where is Ashley? And she was like, Ashley's gone. And it didn't register.
20: Yeah, like gone. What do you mean gone?
18: Yeah. And then I said, well, is Ashley okay? She said, no, April, she's dead. And I was sitting on my bed and I threw my phone on the ground. Like, that's not real.
10: When reality settled in, April and all of Ashley's family and friends and even the police had to wonder, who would do such a thing to such a good, sweet person? Ashley Harris had no enemies, did she?
4: Coming up.
1: I saw a vehicle parked there that I'd never seen before.
19: But someone had seen it before.
6: I said, I know whose car y'all are asking about.
19: When Dateline...
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0: when your cat is acting weirder, or your dog is being louder, your turtle moves slower.
1: Hello, Ted.
0: Your cat seems thirstier.
2: Whoa, slow down, buddy.
0: Or your puppy is acting clumsier. Day or night, if you don't know what's wrong, know where to go.
1: Veg ER for Pets. This is Kate.
0: Veg. The better, kinder ER for Pets.
3: Ashley's mother and stepfather were out of town when the news began arriving in awful, jagged bits. First, they heard about the fire, and Monica prayed Ashley wasn't hurt. And then Ashley's father, Tommy Harris, called.
4: I saw Chuck getting off the phone, and I saw him wiping his tears. And I knew that my prayer wasn't answered.
3: Chuck couldn't reach Ashley's sister, so he left a message.
5: And not 2 minutes later, my husband called me. And he said, "Where are you? I need to come to you." And I said, "What is wrong with my mom? What happened to my mom?" And he said, "It's not your mom. It's Ashley." And I mean, it just kind of was like a blow.
3: Back in Fort Worth, police were still rounding up people gathered outside Ashley's apartment. Not among them was April. April, in fact, hadn't seen Ashley for a few days. Their romance had hit a bit of a bump.
6: That night, we talked briefly about me coming over after I got off work. But then I went home.
3: But someone else was there. Her name was Alexis Torres.
7: Alexis Torres was the last person to see Ashley alive and was the actual last person to leave her apartment.
8: That is certainly somebody you'd want to talk to.
7: Obviously, yes, sir.
3: Alexis said she and Ashley had gone to an early Thanksgiving dinner with friends in Ashley's complex.
8: So you had Thanksgiving dinner, and that was...
9: I think it was around 12.
8: Sure. And then hung around for the afternoon?
9: Yes.
3: But Ashley had to work that night.
7: Well, Ashley's shift was supposed to be from 7 p.m. until 3 a.m. And Alexis agreed to come over during the time that she was working to basically take care of Ashley's dog.
3: Then Alexis told the police, and later us, that she went back one more time after Ashley got home from work.
8: How long did you stay?
9: I stayed for an hour.
3: That would make it 4 a.m. If Alexis was telling the truth, the police had the beginnings of a timeline. But before they could check her story, or anyone else's for that matter, a neighbor gave them more to work with. An ex-cop named Steve Lee had noticed something about 6:30 that morning.
8: So you're out here on deck having a cigarette. What'd you see?
10: I saw a vehicle parked there that I'd never seen before.
8: What was that vehicle?
10: It was a black older Infiniti sedan.
3: Back over here. To the observant ex-cop, that seemed worth noting.
8: Did it stay there for a long time?
10: It was there when I left for work at about 7:40.
3: Detectives also talked to a neighbor who lived directly below Ashley. He had heard noises, heavy breathing, coming from Ashley's apartment just before 8 a.m.
7: A few minutes later, the fire alarm started going off. Water started coming down into his apartment.
3: And that's when the neighbors saw a black Infiniti G35 driving away. Armed with this new information, Sadio went back to Alexis Torres.
7: I asked her if she knew anyone or if Ashley knew anyone that drove a Infiniti G35. I never gave her a color. I simply asked her about a G35.
3: Well, Alexis then, said, you know, no.
9: And after he was done asking me questions, I walked outside and sat down on the brick. And I believe it was Chris that was there.
3: That would be Chris Cravey, Ashley's boss at American Eagle. Alexis told him that police were asking about an Infiniti sedan. And Chris made a beeline for Detective Cedillo.
11: I approached him and I said, I know whose car y'all are asking about.
7: And he says, I just want to make you aware that I have a former employee that did drive a Infiniti G35.
3: Her name, he said, was Carter. Carter Cervantes. That business-like assistant manager who worked with Ashley.
7: So then I asked him, you know, what color is the GN35 that she drove? And he mentions that it's a black one.
8: What was that like to hear that?
7: Well, it beats hearing the color red or white.
3: And by the way, Chris told Detective Cedillo, Carter left American Eagle because she was fired. Cedillo filed that away and sorted through the crime scene and talked to witnesses. And the day that began at 8:30 that morning didn't end until 1 a.m.
12: Did you get any sleep?
7: No, sir, I didn't.
3: The story about Carter Cervantes and her black infinity was just bugging him.
7: Well, I'm thinking about the case, and I'm thinking, where do I go from here?
3: Might have tossed and turned all night thinking about that. But something inside him said, nope.
7: I'm not going to be able to get any sleep. I might as well go back out there and see what I can find.
3: Wouldn't be his first wild goose chase. He had Carter's address, so wee hours of Saturday morning, he drove over there, and what do you know?
7: I saw a black Infiniti backed in right in front of their apartment.
3: But he didn't knock on her door.
7: I was going to go ahead and basically sit here and watch the vehicle to see if it moved.
3: For more than 4 hours, he sat in his car, cold but patient. And then about 8 a.m. Saturday, he saw the lights of the Infiniti flash as if somebody was unlocking it remotely.
7: I see the male enter the driver's seat of the vehicle. I then see a female enter the passenger side of the black Infiniti.
3: They drove off. The detective followed. And after a few minutes, the Infiniti pulled into, of all places, the Hewlin Mall.
13: So there they are. They're going back to the place where Ashley worked, where the American Eagle was.
7: Yes, sir.
13: But what would they be doing there?
7: Well, that was the million-dollar question.
14: Coming up.
15: I asked him, what are you doing here at the mall? He said that he had dropped his girlfriend off to pick up some papers.
14: A routine errand or something else? When Dateline continues.
3: On the Saturday morning after Black Friday 2014, homicide detective Jerry Cedillo followed a black Infiniti into the parking lot of the Hewlin Mall. He watched as the passenger, a woman dressed in darkest clothes, headed inside. She fit the description he'd been given of 25-year-old Carter Cervantes, a former co-worker of Ashley Harris. The male driver stayed in the car. So Cedillo called his partner, Ernie Pate, asked him to check up on the guy.
15: And when I approached the car, then the person identified themselves as David Mallory.
3: David Mallory was Carter's live-in boyfriend. He, too, was a former employee of American Eagle.
15: I asked him, what are you doing here at the mall? He said that he had dropped his girlfriend off to pick up some papers at Aeropostale, where she was a manager.
3: So, perhaps it was just that. David giving Carter a ride to pick up some paperwork at her new job at Aeropostale. Cedillo decided to go inside. The mall was open, but the stores were still closed.
7: And I happened to go up to Aeropostale, and there is a manager that's actually in there working, and I was able to confirm that Carter Cervantes did not work for him, and he doesn't even know who she is.
13: Well, so much for that story.
7: Yes, sir.
3: Cedillo turned his attention to finding Carter Cervantes. No luck.
13: You didn't see her at all in there?
7: No, sir.
13: Did anybody see her?
7: No, sir.
3: So, Cedillo had a disgruntled employee coming back to the mall where she'd been fired. Her boyfriend was telling lies about a job she didn't have. And a car that looked like hers had been spotted at the scene of a murder. Detective Pate still had David Mallory out in the parking lot and was looking for a reason to hold him.
15: He said that he had a driver's license, but he didn't have his driver's license with him.
3: Reason enough. He arrested Mallory and brought him in for questioning. But Carter seemed to have vanished, wasn't anywhere in the mall. But then police went to her apartment complex. And there she was.
13: Where was she in the apartment complex?
7: Well, she initially was in the laundry room.
3: Calm as you please, she agreed to answer questions without a lawyer down at the station.
16: Do you go by Carter or Carol?
17: Carter.
3: Somehow she'd switched her dark clothes for bright pink scrubs.
16: So how did you end up in Fort Worth?
17: I had a job opportunity with American Eagle Outfitters.
3: Oh, yes, Carter's American Eagle connection. Detective Cedillo had already heard a thing or two about that. Carter had worked at the Fort Worth store for about 4 months and was businesslike. But unlike Ashley, she wasn't a very friendly assistant manager. She did, however, make an impression on some younger clerks, like Liza Schoenthal.
18: Carter was very smart,
12: very deep. She was good at reading people and knowing how to converse with them. You could tell that she was well-educated. She just had a lot more to her than most sales retail managers do.
3: But Detective Cedillo knew something else about Carter and David Mallory. Something very important. Remember that burglary at American Eagle 3 months earlier? Carter and David Mallory were the primary suspects, and Ashley Harris was the one who discovered the money missing.
7: And when Ashley came in to open the store, she found the safe open.
3: Ashley knew it was Carter who closed the night before, and when she showed her boss the security video view of the burglary,
11: she pointed at the monitor and she said, "That's David Mallory." So I said, "Who's David Mallory?" And they said, "It's Carter's boyfriend."
3: The math was easy. Ashley figured Carter set up the burglary and David carried it out. Carter got fired. David sort of disappeared. And both heard that it was Ashley who identified them. They hadn't been charged, not yet. But
7: the case was basically actively being investigated when this happened.
3: And now, 3 months later, here was Carter talking to the police, who were growing suspicious that she and her boyfriend were connected to Ashley's murder.
17: Why am I here?
3: Well, Cedillo started off easy.
16: So were you raised in Amarillo, or just...
17: No, I'm originally from Lubbock.
16: Is your family still there?
17: Yes.
16: Mom, dad, brothers, sisters, or what?
17: I don't have any brothers, but I do have two sisters, and they all still live in Lubbock.
16: So have you seen your mom and dad in a while?
17: No. I talk to them every day on text message and Snapchat, but I haven't been home. And
3: more friendly questions.
16: And where did you go to school?
17: West Texas A&M University.
3: Cedillo asked about Thanksgiving. Small talk.
16: What did you make?
17: I made turkey, and there was stuffing and mashed potatoes and green bean casserole and this cabbage bacon salad that my mom really likes to make, but I don't think David liked it very much.
3: Except this wasn't really small talk. Detective Cedillo was paying close attention.
16: All right, so let's start with this morning.
17: Okay.
16: All right?
17: This morning.
16: Okay, what time do you get up?
17: About 7:30, okay. 7:45.
16: And then what happens then?
17: And then we talked, and I went back to sleep. And when I woke up, he wasn't there.
16: Okay.
3: He'd heard enough.
16: I know that's a lie.
17: No, it's not.
16: You know why I know it's a lie?
17: Why do you know it's
16: because
17: a lie?
16: Because I saw you come out of your apartment and get in the passenger seat of that car, and I saw him drive out of there. That's why I know it's a lie.
3: Cedillo was okay. Tough, your car was but Carter Cervantes wasn't giving an inch.
14: Coming up.
7: There's an actual human grave that's been dug.
13: Fresh grave.
7: Fresh grave.
14: When...

0: It was late Saturday morning, the day after Black Friday. 25-year-old Carter Cervantes was talking to detectives and lying through her teeth.
1: I know what I did this morning. I know where I was. I know where I went.
0: Detective Cedillo certainly knew where she went, the Hewlin Mall. But she kept insisting. She'd been at home all morning.
2: You're about to make the biggest mistake of your life. You understand me?
3: And she still wouldn't confess to it.
4: She wouldn't budge.
1: I got up, I went and put the laundry in, and I went and checked my email. That's all. You found me on my apartment complex.
0: Then, when the detective stepped out of the room, she did something interesting. Maybe incriminating?
4: She took a drink, puts the bottle down. She picks it up again, and before she can take the second drink, she stops midair, spills water on herself, puts the bottle down, and just stares at it for about 10 to 15 seconds. She then reaches over and grabs a tissue from the table and starts wiping down the bottle, and then wipes down the mouthpiece.
3: What did that say to you?
4: Well, that she was afraid that we were going to obtain her DNA from the bottle.
0: After that, police let her go. David Mallory, too. But detectives had a theory cooking that Carter and David killed Ashley out of revenge for being fired for the burglary. But they also wanted Ashley's keys to the American Eagle because they were planning to rob the store again. Those keys were the only thing missing from the murder scene. And when store manager Chris Cravey looked at his surveillance video from earlier that morning, he told police what they wanted to hear.
3: Describe what you saw on the videotape.
5: Somebody dressed in dark clothes with their face wrapped walk right up to the store and try to get in with keys.
0: That, he said, was Carter trying to pull off another bigger burglary. Police just knew. One day after killing Ashley and taking her keys, Carter was trying to break into American Eagle, where this time tens of thousands of dollars, the Black Friday profits, were in the safe. But the key didn't fit, because after Ashley was murdered, Chris Cravey changed the locks.
5: I wasn't going to take any chance on whether it be a deposit or them harming somebody else in the store. We needed to lock them out.
0: The detectives pulled the surveillance video. And look at this. Carter, slipping away from the mall, having already changed from her sweat clothes into pink scrubs, had to be trying to fool potential trackers, they thought. This was after she would have spotted police talking to David in the parking lot. And then she walked all the way home. Over the next few days, police got a warrant for Carter and David's cell phones. That camera app. So useful.
4: Well, we learned that they had conducted surveillance at Ashley's apartment weeks before that. They had a picture of her apartment, her actual door to her apartment, and they had pictures of her vehicle in the white Dodge Ram pickup.
0: In early December 2014, Carter Cervantes and David Mallory were arrested and charged with the murder of Ashley Harris. Cold comfort for Ashley's sister.
6: It's just such a loss. And it's so pointless. I just don't understand how people could do that.
0: They were tried separately, but the cases against them were virtually identical.
7: Do you recognize this disc?
0: Assistant DA Kevin Rousseau led the prosecution.
8: On State Exhibit 1,
0: Ashley Diener assisted. From the witness stand, Detective Cedillo helped lay out the case.
9: Were you also able to conduct a search of her apartment and her vehicle and things like that?
10: Yes, sir.
9: And or did you find a receipt that proved to be helpful?
10: That's correct.
0: The sales receipt showed some odd purchases on Carter's credit card.
4: She had purchased two shovels. She had purchased a tarp. She had purchased gloves.
0: Why was that significant? Because of a discovery way out in the Texas scrub. A discovery worthy of a horror movie. And the key to finding it was right there on Carter and David's cell phones.
4: They would text each other longitude and latitude coordinates. And it led us to a remote area near Abilene.
3: What was there?
4: As soon as we got to where the spot says you're there, we look up and there's an actual human grave that's been dug.
3: Fresh grave.
4: Fresh grave.
0: Prosecutors believed the original plan was to kidnap Ashley, kill her, and put her body in that grave. She was killed in her apartment, the prosecutors thought, because she fought so hard.
10: What is that?
11: This is a Glock 19 semi-automatic pistol.
0: In fact, investigators believed Ashley Harris was pistol-whipped. So when this Glock 19 was found in the Black Infinity, Prosecutor Diener had it tested. The results were both sad and conclusive.
12: It came back positive with Ashley's DNA on the gun, so that was very significant.
9: There was blood adjacent to her bed and blood spattered on the bed. This was not an easy death.
0: Hearing all this was so hard on Ashley's mother, Monica, and loved ones like April.
13: I thought I could handle it. Mm-mm. Nope. So I went out and I went back into the room where Monica was, and she was consoling me, and she shouldn't be consoling me.
0: The brutality of the murder was never far from the prosecutor's minds.
12: I just thought how painful and how awful the last few minutes of her life would have been on this earth. And absolutely terrifying. Absolutely terrifying.
8: State Exhibit 31.
0: But even that, they said, even that appeared to be part of the plan. This wasn't just about robbery or even revenge, said Prosecutor Rousseau.
14: It was discussions that Carter Cervantes had had with people where she expressed certain, I guess you can call them, fantasies involving killing people.
0: Liza Schoenthal remembers one such discussion at work.
15: It was just us, and we were folding clothes, and she mentioned that she had thought about killing someone before and whether or not she could watch them die.
0: As if the murder wasn't shocking enough, prosecutors were pretty sure Ashley's murder was a thrill kill, planned by a sadistic young woman who thought she was smarter than everyone else. But tiny, meek Carter Cervantes admitted none of that. She still had a plan, concocted all by herself, to explain why she, too, was a victim.
16: Coming up, a vicious killer?
17: You wanted to see the death penalty.
18: Death penalty was what I wanted.
16: Or a young woman forced into a life of crime.
19: Were you ashamed?
20: I was screaming.
16: When Dateline.
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0: When people talk about the trial of Carter Cervantes, this is what they remember.
27: Say your name for the record, please.
28: My name is Carter Carol Cervantes.
0: Against the advice of her attorneys, Carter Cervantes took the stand. Gone was that criminal mastermind. years at a helpless victim.
15: She gets up on the stand, and it was insane.
0: Carter said it was all her boyfriend, David Mallory, controlling every aspect of her life.
28: I was very afraid of David.
27: How afraid of him were you?
28: I thought he was going to kill me.
0: This is where Carter's defense truly began. She told the jury she was a woman enslaved by her sadistic lover.
28: He was telling me what to drink, what to eat, and he made me have sex with him in the movie theater.
0: And he had that gun, the Glock, she said, used it like a threat, and it scared her.
28: I did not feel comfortable with that weapon.
0: She told the jury she was asleep at home. When Ashley was being murdered, she didn't know where David had gone. But somehow he wound up with a set of American Eagle keys.
28: Gave me some gloves. He told me to put them on. And then he handed me a set of American Eagle keys. And he said, go in and open the gate and bring me that badass deposit.
0: And then, she said, he pulled out the Glock.
28: And he just pointed it at me.
27: Pointed it at you?
28: Yes, across his body. I shook my head that I wasn't going to do it. And he said, you don't understand. There's somebody sitting outside your parents' house right now. If you don't go in, I'm going to kill them, and then I'm going to kill you.
0: So that's why she tried to rob the store. She said it was that or be killed. Just a couple of hours before she showed up on the security video, she said, David made it very clear to her just how far he would go to make sure, absolutely sure, that she would do what he demanded.
28: Somebody pushed me down right when I got into the apartment.
0: During the night, before the break-in attempt, she said, David brought strange men into their apartment. She heard an angry voice above her.
28: He said, I'll make her follow directions.
0: And then her story got even more harrowing.
28: They took off my sweatpants and pulled them down to my ankles. And they raped me.
0: Raped twice, she said, yeah, sobbing, by two different men.
27: Were you in pain?
28: Yeah. I was screaming.
0: Prosecutors Kevin Rousseau and Ashley Diener seemed as taken aback as the rest of the courtroom.
12: I know what I think. This is not true.
0: And they needed to regroup fast.
12: This is the biggest lie she's ever told. We know that, but you never know what the jury's thinking.
0: Carter had an explanation for just about everything. Even that moment during her interrogation when she wiped the bottle. She wasn't wiping off her DNA. No. She said the smell from the bottle reminded her of being raped.
28: And I was telling myself, it's just water. It's just water. It's not them. But I could still smell it.
14: She said that she suddenly was overcome with the smell of semen in the air. And it had something to do with drinking out of this bottle of water. And I thought, now that took some work. That is one heck of a lie.
12: And it was at that point that I put my pen down, mm-hmm, and said, I am not writing this. I'm not going to write this down.
0: His voice dripping with sarcasm, Prosecutor Rousseau took her story apart. He showed the jury a picture.
9: Is that the gun that you're talking about that you were very uncomfortable with being in your apartment?
28: Yes.
9: That's the one that's laying there beside you while you're having your morning coffee?
28: Yes.
0: And then he drilled down into the heart of Carter's story. Just who were those mysterious rapists?
28: They all spoke in a way that I would describe as ghetto violence.
9: Okay. So, in your mind, these are black men?
28: No, sir. I did not say that.
0: But, said the prosecutor, that's exactly what she was suggesting.
14: If she was going to try to play that card, I was going to make her spell it out.
9: Is ebonics a term that is commonly associated with African Americans in this country?
28: I don't know where ebonics is commonly associated with. I associate it with a certain type of speech that I also associate with the word ghetto.
0: But if she was hoping to play to some random juror's racial bias, she guessed wrong. The jurors didn't believe it. not for a second. They found her guilty in less than 2 hours. As for David Mallory, his attorneys argued he had nothing to do with the murder. He was involved with Carter, yes, but not with any killing. The jury didn't buy that either, rendering a guilty verdict in no time at all. The verdicts were some consolation for those who loved Ashley Harris.
1: I still miss her. She saw the best in everybody. Even when you couldn't see it, she could see it. She had such a big heart. And this world is worse off. At least mine is.
0: Both David Mallory and Carter Cervantes received mandatory sentences of life in prison with no possibility of parole. It wasn't enough for Ashley's mom and stepdad.
17: You wanted to see the death penalty.
18: Death penalty was what I wanted. It's what Monica wanted. But it wasn't to be.
0: And now they cling to memories of their Ashley.
17: Tell me about the last time you saw your daughter. Physically, in person.
2: It was November.
3: 8:14.
0: About a week before she died, Ashley had invited Monica to play bingo. Monica was busy, almost said no, but something told her to stop what she was doing and go. And oh, is she glad she did.
2: And I walk into the bingo hall, and oh my God, there sat that little girl of mine. And I smile at her, and I walk over, and I kiss the side of her neck, and I tell her how much I love her.
17: You remember every syllable, every moment of that day, don't you?
2: Yes.
3: 256.
0: These days, Monica is making new memories at the bingo parlor. Remember how skittish she was around Ashley's girlfriends at first? No longer. Now, they're family.
1: Have a good weekend.
13: When Monica and I go and get our nails done, they always say, oh, your daughter's so pretty. She never corrects them. As far as she's concerned, she gained several daughters.
0: And when they're all together, Ashley is there too.
5: That's all for now. I'm Lester Holt. Thanks for joining us.
12: I'm here in pain and so hurt and so sad. I would give anything for Christian to be here.
16: They were new to college and newly in love, the whole world ahead of them.
12: He grabs my chin and he pulls me up and he just gives me this magical kiss.
16: But their secret romance would lead to something shattering when Christian vanished.
12: Oh God, my young life went out the window.
6: It was tense, we were nervous, we were scared.
7: I'm starting to believe that there might be more to this than just a missing person.
16: Where was he? Did someone have something to hide?
10: There was blood found in the car.
16: A lover's triangle, a circle of friends. Was one of them a killer?
6: This was planned. This was on purpose.
12: How could you do something so horrific?
5: I'm Lester Holt, and this is Dateline. Here's Dennis Murphy with Circle of Friends.
20: Remember going away to college? Maybe your first time away from home. There were new friends waiting to be made. The tingling of possibilities.
12: Oh God, the first kiss was amazing.
20: Sometimes disappointments when things didn't work out.
6: I thought he was just depressed. We just didn't take it that seriously. And, you know, maybe we should have.
20: For three Florida teenagers, the decisions they made as they started campus life had terrifying, lethal consequences.
10: I mean, it all seems so surreal. When we're actually told about it, we're like, this can't possibly be happening.
20: The story of our three begins at a high school near Miami. Not quite Hogwarts, but Erica, Pedro, and Christian were as inseparable as Harry, Ron, and Hermione. A trio of friends laughing and wrestling through adolescence together at Doral Academy, a charter school for high-achieving smart kids.
12: I moved there in 2006 for sixth grade.
20: For Erica Freeman, Doral Academy was a special place.
12: I met people from all over the world, actually, which was really interesting. And they had a lot of opportunities academically that I don't think you get in an average high school.
20: Erica was smart, upbeat, pretty. She loved everything from skydiving to Shakespeare. And in her sophomore year, she caught the eye of a cute guy in class, Pedro Bravo.
12: He was a big clown. He was kind of a funny guy around people. He was always making jokes.
4: Disruptive, act out in class kind of guy?
12: Not really act out in class, but he'd act out as soon as class was over. And it was just to, you know, get a crowd laughing or this or that.
20: Pedro was a fellow rock-solid student with an artistic flair. His journals were full of sketches and doodles that friends thought showed real talent.
6: I mean, he could draw anything you wanted.
20: Robert Lopez was a friend and classmate.
8: So anything from, like, graphic comics up to...
6: Yeah.
8: A picture art, huh?
6: Right, yeah. He was very, very, very gifted in that sense.
20: Erica and Pedro quickly became an item. Teenage lovers, but with adult dreams.
12: We were in a pretty serious relationship. We were a little bit more mature than the average. We didn't go out and drink. We were just very focused on school and each other.
20: Another sharply focused classmate in their circle was Pedro's good buddy, Christian Aguilar.
12: I met him through Pedro. He was awesome. He was funny and he was nice, and we were instantly good friends.
20: Christian was the soccer player who hit the books. The son of Colombian immigrants became the all-American boy. Video games, Kanye West rap in his ears, and plans to become a doctor.
8: It sounds as though to understand Christian, you have to realize how academically motivated he was.
12: Oh yeah, he was very driven. And it wasn't like his family was pushing him, it was just that he wanted to make them proud.
20: These three high-achieving musketeers, Christian, Erica, and Pedro, all doubled at prom together and posed for this snapshot in the waning days of high school.
8: I mean, did you guys do a limo and the whole thing?
12: We did do a limo, and we all showed up. We took plenty of pictures. You know, it was fun.
20: For a lot of American kids, it was for these three, graduation from high school is one of those big paths crossing in the woods. A lot of, what are you going to do next? Let's stay friends forever kind of goodbyes.
11: Mr. Christian Aguilar.
20: Christian, scholar that he was, intent on pursuing pre-med, got admitted to the selective University of Florida in Gainesville.
8: Was Christian happy when his acceptance came through?
12: Oh, he was so happy. He was ecstatic.
20: And though all three friends wanted to be Gators, had the U of F as a top choice school, only Christian got in. Erica was headed to a different college in Gainesville, Santa Fe, while Pedro planned to take classes near his home in Miami. And as graduation neared, more life decisions. Erica broke it off with Pedro. She didn't want a long-distance relationship. And after all, they were just 18 years old, and the big wide world was ahead of them both.

0: Maybe there was life after Hogwarts for Pedro, Erica, and Christian. Could the friendship be renewed and survive a five-hour move up the interstate from Miami? If that was indeed the hope, it was dashed with some awful news on September 21st, 2012.
1: It was tense. We were nervous. We were scared, you know, what could have happened.
0: Christian never showed up at his dorm that night and wasn't answering his phone.
2: It's not like Christian to just not answer. It's not like him not to just disappear. There was something wrong.
0: Christian Aguilar had vanished.
3: What could be behind Christian's sudden disappearance? When we come back, retracing his last steps, a rough neighborhood, and a curious stranger.
4: He tells me at one point they stopped to pick up a hitchhiker.
2: And then eventually the hitchhiker was like, I want to get out of the car. And then shortly after, Christian said, you know, I want to get out of the car too.
3: When Dateline continues.
0: Three teenagers, all college freshmen in Gainesville, Florida, longtime friends. But now one of them, Christian, was a no-show for meeting with his circle of friends. Didn't pick up the phone, not so much as a text.
2: And it got later and later, and I start calling our friends, and I'm like, hey, I just want to make sure, like, have you seen Christian?
5: When you're not getting text back, when do you start to go from worried to really getting freaked out?
2: Well, honestly, all that night, I couldn't really sleep. I had passed by his dorm room to see if possibly, you know, his phone died and he couldn't answer, his phone got wet. I was thinking of all these different scenarios, and he wasn't in his dorm. Where was he all night? Where was he staying? Where was he sleeping? Where is he?
0: The next morning, still nothing from Christian. He hadn't come back to his dorm room. So Erica and Pedro, her ex-boyfriend, together went to the Gainesville police.
2: So we go to the window and we start explaining our situation, and the lady pretty much like laughs at me.
5: So they're blowing you off.
2: Yeah. And I was just there like, you know, this lady better hope there's nothing wrong here. I was so upset at that point because I just wanted someone to pay attention and, you know, this is a serious thing.
0: But after all, Christian wouldn't be the first college freshman to go off the grid for a bit. Maybe taking a break from his studies, crashing at another dorm. But his friends were worried, and the cops told them to go see if the campus police could help.
4: The big thing that I want to find out is, has anybody been in contact with him? When was the last time they contacted him? Where was the last time anybody was in contact with him?
0: Officer Tim Peck talked to the concerned pair, found out that Pedro was the last friend to see Christian the previous day.
4: And he kind of walks me through the day, you know, once he meets Christian. They go to the infirmary because Christian needs to get a flu shot. Then they go back to Pedro's car, which is parked on campus. And then at that point, they go to Best Buy.
0: A pretty routine afternoon, until Pedro told him, they decided to do something a little impulsive.
4: And he tells me at one point they stopped to pick up a hitchhiker.
0: Pedro told Officer Peck and Erica they drove around town for a bit.
2: Eventually, the hitchhiker was like, I want to get out of the car. And then shortly after, Christian said, you know, I want to get out of the car, too. You know, just pull over. I want to get out.
0: And that was where the friends parted, near this auto body shop a few miles off campus. That neighborhood around the body shop raised alarms for Officer Peck. It had some rough spots.
4: Some of the area is known to be a high drug area, have some gang activity as well. So that kind of concerned me. Were they up there specifically for that reason, or in the process of Christian getting dropped off, did he run into something or wander into a bad area?
2: I knew there was a large homeless community in Gainesville, and there still is. So I was a little concerned about that. If he was in the woods somewhere and he stumbled into a campground of homeless people and, you know, they decided to do something to him, you know, that was one of the options I had thought of.
0: A gang area, homeless camps, and a mysterious hitchhiker. There seemed reason enough to be worried. Erica called Christian's parents, Carlos and Claudia Aguilar, down in Miami and told them that Christian was missing.
5: What did you think?
6: I know that something was wrong.
5: So was that worrying for you, that his behavior was not at all
6: not at all
5: Christian?
6: Mm-hmm. That was not Christian.
0: Along with Christian's younger brother, Alex, they jumped in the car to make that long drive up to Gainesville.
7: I can say that car ride was the most silent car ride I've ever had. We really didn't talk. We didn't know what to say to one another.
5: What did that word missing mean to you?
7: Missing at first, I guess maybe me trying to be positive, was just him. Maybe he went out to a party. Maybe he got injured. Maybe he got into a car accident. We couldn't really tell because we don't know who he hangs out with.

0: Once they arrived, police had questions for Alex and his parents too.
1: They bring us into this small little room, and we have an officer who gave us a few questions asking what type of person is Christian. Is he normally like this? Would he usually go out? Does he drink? Does he do any drugs?
2: What were you seeing in Christian's parents in this period?
3: Confused, pain. There was just pain in their eyes.
0: But Erica says they were all about to channel that pain into determination, with more friends heading up from Miami.
3: I had a whole group of individuals who were now just as concerned as I was, just as focused as I was, just as driven to find Christian. I didn't feel so alone once they got there. I felt, we're going to find him. We can do this.
0: Christian's family and friends were hopeful he'd turn up, and soon. And for Officer Peck, the case of the missing student got more baffling when he caught wind of a secret. Christian had been trying to hide something. Was his secret the key to finding him?
4: There's something else going on here that I'm not aware of, but what exactly that is, I'm not sure.
5: Coming up, the secret. Turns out someone else knew it too, and it was about to be revealed right there at the police station.
6: Do you know Christian?
7: Yeah.
6: How do you know him?
3: I was just concerned that I was going to push him off the edge.
8: When your cat is acting weird-er, or your dog is being loud-er, your turtle moves slow-er.
9: Hello, Ted.
8: Your cat seems thirsty-er.
10: Whoa, slow down, buddy.
8: Or your puppy is acting clumsy-er. Day or night, if you don't know what's wrong, know where to go.
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1: Erica Freeman and Pedro Bravo were at that UF campus police station trying to help the cops track down their friend Christian. Surveillance cameras were rolling as they made their report to Officer Tim Peck. Then his team quickly went to work, tracing the missing student with the usual technological tools. They pinged his cell phone. It was off. Checked the university computers. Christian had not logged on.
2: We checked with the hospitals, the local hospitals, to see if he had was in there. Then we'll also check with our notes from the previous night, run his name to see if he's had any contact with us. Check with the city and the county, their main dispatch center, to see if they had any contact with them.
1: No sign of Christian anywhere.
3: You're still calling, still texting.
4: I'm still calling, I'm still texting. I meant sending him messages like, you know, we're going to find you. You know, I love you so much. You know, I can't wait to see you again. You know, everything's going to be okay. Trying to like calm myself down.
1: And it was in those hours inside the campus police station that Erica disclosed a secret that Christian had been keeping. It was her secret, too. Since high school graduation and her breakup with Pedro, she and Christian had become more than friends.
4: So it was very exciting. We thought it was great. We thought, this is us learning how to get used to Gainesville. And it was like I had my best friend with me. It was somebody who I could always turn to, somebody I did always turn to, and somebody now that was always going to be there for me.
3: Who made the move for the first embrace?
4: Oh, he did. He drove to my house, and I see him, and I instantly, we hug, and I'm there, and I'm just nervous. I haven't been this nervous, and I had all these butterflies in my stomach, and he grabs my chin, and he pulls me up, and he just gives me this magical kiss.
3: And you became a couple that moment.
4: Oh, yeah. It was like, our first date was going to a restaurant, Chick-fil-A, and we just both had all those butterflies in our stomachs, and we just felt like, is this really happening? Is this still really happening? Like, I just kept, you know, pinching myself, like, God, this is crazy. I can't believe this.
1: And in a matter of weeks, their young lives, she and Christian, had changed completely. They were madly, deeply in love.
3: What do you think the two of you had?
4: Something very rare. Something you don't find every day. Something amazing. Something. I don't even know how to explain what we had. It's like not a care in the world because you're just so happy to be with that person.
3: I mean, young girls are in love sometimes with being in love, but this doesn't sound like that.
4: Oh, no, no. This was something where you clicked on every level.
1: But out of friendship and respect, they'd kept the new romance a secret from Pedro, Erica's ex. Yet his friends knew that something was eating away at Pedro ever since graduating from high school. He'd been in a kind of funk.
3: Did he change at all?
5: Yes, as a matter of fact. As time went on, he kind of was a little more withdrawn. He was just starting to keep to himself a little more. I thought he was just depressed, you know. We all go through it. We all feel like, oh my gosh.
1: Buddy Robert Lopez had noticed some odd, alarming behavior.
5: We all went out to this restaurant, The Swamp. It's well known in Gainesville. It's right next to the football stadium. And our tab ran up to like $70, and he picked up the whole tab. And we asked him, like, Pedro, why would you pay for a whole tab? You're paying for all your classes out of pocket. And he's like, yeah, I'm not worried about it. I won't need this money soon.
3: Whoa.
5: Yeah.
3: That give you an insight into his head at that point?
5: Yeah, that was when we realized, you know, he's not doing okay.
1: Was Pedro suicidal? All the more reason for Erica and Christian to keep their happy romance quiet.
4: I was just concerned that I was going to push him off the edge. I didn't want him to go home that night knowing that I was dating one of our mutual friends and him think, you know, I'm just going to end my life right now.
1: But now with Christian's disappearance, the cat was out of the bag. At the university police station that day, Erica blurted it out with Pedro right there in the room.
6: Do you know Christian?
7: Yeah.
6: How do you know him?
7: Israel.
6: You're Israel?
7: Yeah.
6: Oh, I'm sorry.
2: And she goes on to tell me that her and Christian had started dating, but they didn't think Pedro knew about them dating.
1: How would Pedro react to hearing that? The officer sensed that something seemed to be brewing in the circle of friends, but what that was wasn't clear. For now, everyone was focused on finding Christian.
2: They were all feeling like we're all in this together. We all worried about Christian. He's our friend. We're trying to find out, do whatever we can to help locate him.
1: Officer Peck could see that Erica was becoming increasingly agitated. So as the campus cop was checking out the stories these two friends had told him, he decided it was time to bring in investigators from the Gainesville PD. And the first thing they'd want to do is to talk to Pedro Bravo.
8: I have to tell you one thing.
9: Coming up, a dramatic new clue.
10: We find Christian's backpack.
9: Where would this discovery lead?
4: But I overheard police officers discussing, like, a love triangle.
10: I'm starting to believe that there might be more to this than just a missing person.
9: When Dateline continues.
1: College kids in a college town. That first whiff of freedom can lead to some less than responsible, even reckless behavior. But in the case of missing freshman Christian Aguilar, campus police had begun to suspect something sinister may have happened. So they called in a veteran detective from the Gainesville PD.
10: When I first walked in, there was two girls sitting in the lobby, which was Erica Freeman and her sister. There was a male, which later I found out was Pedro Bravo, was in an interview room.
11: Are you Pedro?
8: Yes, I'm Pedro.
1: Since Pedro was the last person known to have seen Christian, he topped the list of people Detective Randy Roberts wanted to speak to.
10: I wanted to hear Mr. Bravo's story from beginning to end, exactly as he had told UPD, so I could get a feel for what was going on.
8: Oh, there. I really hope he's not missing for long.
11: Me too. So, in the last 48 hours, when have you seen Christian?
8: Yesterday.
1: Pedro repeated his account of that last day he'd seen his friend. How they'd run some errands, grabbed a bite to eat, swung over to Best Buy so Christian could pick up the latest Kanye West CD. That's them around 3 p.m., smiling as they walked through the store.
8: Like, his shoes were muddy and his shirt was tattered.
1: And again, he told the story of how they picked up a hitchhiker in a rough part of town.
11: How old do you think he was?
8: He's around his, I'd say mid-50s, but I can't tell because he had a big white bushy beard with him, so. But I'd say mid-50s, around that.
11: How else was he dressed? Any hat?
8: He had a cowboy hat.
1: Detective Roberts then pressed Pedro about how and why he and Christian parted ways that night. Pedro revealed that after dropping off the hitchhiker, he and Christian got into an argument about a girl. But it had nothing to do with Erica. Remember, Christian and Erica had been trying to keep their new relationship a secret. This was about another girl from high school altogether.
8: And I made a comment about, like, this girl that he's had a crush on for, like, 3 years. And he's poured his heart out there and it didn't work out. And he just got mad. Like, it was silent for a few minutes, and then he told me to stop the car. He wants to get out.
11: Okay, and what did you do?
8: I was angry at him too, so I stopped the car and I said, fine, get out.
1: The investigator listened with a skeptical ear as Pedro described driving away, stopping at McDonald's, and then going home to bed, with no idea something had happened until his phone rang at 4 a.m., and Erica told him that Christian was missing.
8: I got up and tried to go back to sleep, but I couldn't because I felt kind of guilty because I dropped off on the road and I was afraid, like, what if something happened? What if he's lost right now?
1: Pedro let them search his car for any clues related to Christian. And bingo, they found something interesting.
10: They found a receipt showing that someone, him or someone else using his vehicle, had made a trip to McDonald's during the night.
1: McDonald's, where Pedro claimed he'd eaten right after Christian had jumped out of the car. Call it 7 p.m. and change. And yet, the receipt was time-stamped much later, 12:54 a.m., more than 5 hours later than he told them.
11: You forgot you went to McDonald's in the middle of the night. That maybe you forgot something else.
1: The back and forth with Detective Roberts started sounding more like an interrogation.
11: You leave things out, kind of like
8: it kind of comes back to bite you in the ass.
11: It makes you look like you did something bad. Yeah. You know.
1: And as for that story about the hitchhiker, the cops checked it out, but couldn't come up with anything.
10: We checked surveillance video in the area where they said he dropped him, looking and didn't find anybody. We checked area businesses to see if there was someone like that that matched the description of the hitchhiker and didn't find anyone.
1: So, was Pedro Bravo hiding something?
11: So is there anything we need to change about where you went, at what times, and things like that?
1: Well, there was. Just when it seemed the interview was ending, Pedro decided to keep talking. There was something he'd left out.
8: It's one thing I have to tell you because you're right, I can't keep everything from you, and I have to tell you one thing.
1: And that one thing was huge.
8: Like, in the scuffle with Chris, it wasn't just really an argument. I made the comment about the girl that he has a crush on, and he got angry at that. But then he came back with, maybe you should just kill yourself. And that's when I turned around and punched him straight in the face.
1: A fist fight. This was a new detail he'd never mentioned. Pedro was now admitting to leaving his buddy by the side of the road, bleeding from a sock in the nose.
10: Now I'm starting to believe that there might be something more to this than just a missing person.
1: But why? While investigators tried to figure it out, they decided they couldn't let Pedro go home. So they charged him with depriving a victim of medical care, for bloodying Christian's nose, and then leaving him on the side of the road.
5: I had a suspicion that, you know, the meeting took a wrong turn and that they got into an argument. And what could have happened? What exactly is Pedro capable of?
1: Meanwhile, the search for Christian was only getting bigger and for his family and friends, more desperate.
3: What's going through your head? Is it like, it's me, Alex, I'm out here in the woods, I'm trying to find you, where are you?
12: Yeah. I think when we were searching, it was just more just to do something because you feel so useless and so helpless. So you're just there looking.
3: And what, posters are going up?
12: We're hanging posters, we're handing out flyers during the football game because this was football season.
1: Gainesville police were doing their own searches too as they focused more and more of their attention on Pedro Bravo and his wobbly story. They executed a search of his apartment less than 2 days after Christian had gone missing. And what did they find stashed way up in Pedro's closet?
10: We find Christian's backpack hidden inside of Pedro's backpack, then hidden inside of a suitcase.
3: So why would a friend have another friend's backpack?
12: That's our concern. Why would Pedro hide his backpack so excessively? Because it was very well hidden. So we thought this is Pedro trying to cover up.
3: Pedro is gone from being a person of interest to a suspect in his disappearance.
4: It was very quickly, I felt, that all happened. And it's hard to swallow something that huge when it's, you know, this is somebody you've known for so long.
1: Erica had to face the possibility that maybe she and Christian hadn't been so good at keeping secrets. Maybe Pedro had known all about their relationship, and it had sent him over the edge.
4: But I overheard police officers discussing that I, you know, like a love, jealous, rage kind of thing, like a love triangle, I think they had said.
3: So how'd you bear up with that?
4: I didn't want to think of that. I couldn't imagine somebody doing something so horrible, especially somebody as smart as Pedro.
1: But when the crime scene techs processed Pedro's SUV, there it was, blood. Now the police believe Pedro hadn't just punched out Christian, they believed he killed him. On the Friday, a week after Pedro Bravo had helped report his good friend missing, he was charged with first-degree murder.
13: With the blood evidence, with the backpack being hidden, and with him being away and not heard of from so long, that's why we decided to upgrade the charge to murder.
3: So Pedro, your high school boyfriend, who'd been in your life for a long time, is now charged with the first-degree murder of the guy you're describing as the man of your life.
4: Yes, that is exactly what happened. Very strange life I have.
1: But there's an axiom in homicide work: no body, no case. Investigators hadn't found Christian's body. So what else were they finding out about Pedro Bravo?
9: Coming up, the case heads into court, and the star witness?
4: I didn't want to see him. I didn't want to be around him. I just wanted him gone.
9: The young woman at the center of it all, now facing Pedro and a painful past.
4: I got really emotional, you know, I got really thrown back. I was just like, you know, why do you want to show me this?
14: This is the sound of Claire cooking dinner at home. And that's the sound of a fraud alert from Wells Fargo flagging a charge for a pricey restaurant in Paris. Considering Claire isn't in Paris right now, that seemed odd to the bank and to Claire. Two taps later, Claire says nope to the charge and Wells Fargo is on the case. However you make money work, Wells Fargo can work with that.
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16: When your cat is acting weird-er, or your dog is being loud-er, your turtle moves slow-er.
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16: Your cat seems thirsty-er.
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16: Or your puppy is acting clumsy-er. 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
17: Veg ER for pets. 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
16: Veg. The better, kinder ER for pets.

0: As Pedro Bravo sat in jail, charged with the murder of his friend Christian Aguilar, the search for Christian continued, his family clinging to hope, but fearing the worst.
1: You're there looking all day from sunrise to sunset with people you are meeting along the way, a bunch of volunteers, police officers.
0: But after 3 weeks of searching,
2: just down this road here is where those two men found human remains on Friday afternoon.
0: Two hunters walking through some acreage came across a body buried in a shallow grave. It was Christian.
1: In a way, we had expected it. We were just waiting for that phone call to actually happen.
0: Erica could not absorb the news.
3: You never want to just accept that kind of news, but at least we were able to find him.
4: State of Florida versus Pedro Bravo.
0: Nearly 2 years after Christian died, his high school friend Pedro was now on trial for murder. He pleaded not guilty.
5: Erica, your personal belief, do you believe that Pedro killed Christian?
3: Yes.
5: Why? For what reason?
3: I think it was a mixture of jealousy academically and a mixture of jealousy involving me.
0: Central to the prosecution's case, simple high school geometry, a love triangle. Christian, his new girlfriend Erica, and her ex, Pedro Bravo. A motive as old as time, the prosecutor said.
6: Mr. Bravo's plan is not just to murder Christian Aguilar. That's just a part of it. He's got to reunite with Erica.
0: The prosecutor painted a picture of a teenager not just depressed over the breakup, but obsessed with getting Erica back. And his star witness was the very object of Pedro's obsession, a very nervous Erica.
3: I didn't want to see him. I didn't want to be around him. You know, I didn't want his family near him. I just wanted him gone.
0: With Pedro barely looking at her, Erica read just some of the nonstop text messages Pedro had been sending her.
3: I came all this way, and I miss you like crazy, and I love you just despite everything that's happened. And maybe I'm stupid, but I can't help the feeling, and I'm so sorry. I'm so, so sorry.
0: On the stand, the prosecution asked Erica to read out loud sections of Pedro's journal, thoughts that would show the jury just how fixated on her he was.
3: I can win her back. I will win her back. I want to give up everything to be with her again.
0: But it was the sight of an evidence bag containing Christian's backpack, his personal stuff from a carefree, happy time, that caused Erica to lose it on the stand.
3: I got really emotional, you know, I got really thrown back. I was just like, you know, why did you have to bring this out? Why do you want to show me this?
0: And the prosecution wasn't done. There was more to its theory of motive. Despite their best efforts, Christian and Erica hadn't done a very good job concealing their relationship from Pedro.
7: Pedro went into Christian's Facebook and email accounts and read conversations between Erica and Christian.
0: So Christian was the romantic rival, and he needed to go, argued the state.
7: We know that he knew about it prior to them going off that day.
0: And this wasn't simply a crime of passion, the prosecution charged. It was a cold, premeditated murder. The prosecution alleged Pedro started plotting his friend's murder on September 16, 2012, 4 days before Christian disappeared.
4: He's at home, and he's on his computer.
0: Google searches were found on Pedro's laptop. Questions like, what is chloroform? Can rubbing alcohol knock someone out? And what kinds of murders get solved? And here on security video is Pedro at a Walmart buying a sleep aid product, 55 yards of duct tape, and a hunting knife. In his hand was a shovel he just bought at Lowe's.
4: He literally bought the murderer starter pack.
0: And as the prosecution theory goes, Pedro used those items to drug and strangle his friend right inside his car.
8: A 920 at 411, that blue Blazer pulls in.
0: They show the jury surveillance cam video of Pedro's SUV in a Walmart parking lot. Investigators believe inside the vehicle, the murder is going down.
7: They sit there for a long period of time and then pull up a little further and sit there for another long period of time.
4: When he leaves that parking lot, Christian Aguilar's dead. He murders him in the car.
0: Forensics confirmed that was Christian's blood that investigators had found in Pedro's SUV. And they discovered even more intriguing evidence in the trunk. An empty Gatorade bottle caked with residue from a sleep aid and an antihistamine.
7: putting those two combinations together in a large quantity would cause someone to lose consciousness.
0: Once Christian was dead, Pedro had to dispose of his friend's body. And the tale of how that happened, the prosecution said, was told by Pedro's phone. His iPhone had been on airplane mode for more than 5 hours that night. But investigators could see that Pedro had used an app, the flashlight app, for 48 minutes.
6: He's using the flashlight. He's burying Chris's body.
0: And the prosecution had yet another piece of physical evidence. It said tied Pedro, beyond a reasonable doubt, to the murder. Duct tape.
7: When we found Christian Aguilar's body, he had duct tape wrapped around his ankles, his wrists, and his neck. A piece from his ankle was identified as being torn from the same piece of tape that was inside Pedro Bravo's windshield.
0: When Pedro was done burying his friend, the prosecution said, he stopped at McDonald's for that bite to eat. Then he drove to a car wash.
7: So at 1 o'clock in the morning, we have Pedro Bravo pulling up to a car wash and washing his vehicle for 12 minutes. Tells me that he's trying to get rid of evidence.
0: When he got home, Pedro washed his clothes and crawled in bed in time to get Erica's 4 a.m. phone call asking of Christian's whereabouts.
6: Who duct taped him? Pedro Bravo. Who put him in the grave? Pedro Bravo. Who killed him? Pedro Bravo.
0: After calling nearly 50 witnesses to the stand, the prosecution rested its case. The defense, though, thought it needed only one witness in response. Pedro Bravo was about to take the stand.
9: Coming up.
10: I still loved her.
9: He would have a dramatically different story to tell.
11: Did you drink the concoction in the Gatorade bottle?
10: Yes, I drank the concoction that was in the Gatorade bottle.
9: Could the evidence presented against him actually help clear him?

0: The prosecution's portrait of Pedro Bravo was clear and unforgiving. He was so fixated on winning back his former girlfriend, he would kill anyone who got in his way. Anyone.
1: I didn't think Pedro ever deserved to walk the streets. I didn't think it would be safe for anyone for him to be out in the real world with normal people. You know, I think he could be borderline sociopath.
0: But the defense had a flip side to the Pedro Bravo narrative.
2: 18-year-old, honor student from Miami, Charter Academy. But he had issues that he wanted to talk to his best friend about.
0: His best friend. That's what the defense said Christian was to Pedro right up to the time he disappeared. His lawyer insisted that Pedro never saw Christian as a romantic rival. That's because he didn't know that Christian and Erica were dating until that day in the police station.
3: And do you know Christian?
4: Yeah.
3: How do you know
4: him? His girlfriend.
0: And now the jury was about to hear from Pedro himself, and only Pedro, the sole witness for the defense. And when he took the stand, the jurors didn't see some hulking psycho killer, but a pale, intelligent, lovesick boy in a tidy suit.
5: I graduated from Doral Academy, yes.
2: With any distinctions?
5: I graduated magna cum laude.
0: Though he denied any malice toward Christian, Pedro did concede another key element of the state's case. He was desperate to rekindle his relationship with Erica Freeman.
5: I still loved her. I was still very enamored with her, and I really wanted to get back with her.
0: And when it became clear that she wasn't coming back, he told the jury he sank into a deep depression about Erica and everything else in his sad, disintegrating life.
5: Basically, how I felt like a failure. Everything's a mess. Everything feels like a mess, and I feel like I'm breaking apart piece by piece.
0: That's why he made plans to hang out with Christian that afternoon. He wanted help from his old friend.
5: Chris was one of the people I could talk to about this because he'd also gone through the same thing.
0: So how did that man-to-man talk end up in a fistfight? Pedro says it started after Christian said something terrible.
5: And he tells me, why don't you go kill yourself?
2: So what happened next?
5: I turn around and I hit him in the nose with my left fist.
2: While you're driving?
5: While I'm driving, yes.
0: That punch in the face could explain how Christian's blood ended up in the car. Next, Pedro told the jury that he pulled over and the fight moved into the street. But after a few minutes, Pedro left the scene.
2: What is Chris's condition when you leave?
5: All I could tell was that he didn't get up right away, but that he was still moving.
2: Still breathing?
5: Yes.
2: When you did this, did you have any malicious intent to kill Christian Aguilar?
5: No, it was all spur of the moment.
2: All right, and you decided to leave?
5: Yes.
2: And have you come to regret that decision?
5: I feel like I'm going to regret the decision for the rest of my life.
0: So Pedro admitted he fought Christian, but claimed he didn't kill him. And as he drove away, Pedro said the only person he wanted to destroy was himself. That's when he says he decided to do it, take his own life.
2: Now, was this just suicidal ideation, or were you going to act on it?
5: I was going to act on it.
0: So all that evidence presented by the prosecution wasn't about murder. It was about suicide. The drug-laced Gatorade cocktail wasn't meant for Christian. It was meant for Pedro himself.
2: Did you drink the concoction in the Gatorade bottle?
5: Yes, I drank the concoction that was in the Gatorade bottle.
0: Obviously an unsuccessful suicide attempt. But the defense argued Pedro's desire to end his own life was very real. Pedro was combing the web for information about chloroform, rubbing alcohol, and sleeping pills because he was planning his own death. He even brought along the shovel as part of his plan.
5: At the beginning, I was going to go and dig myself my grave.
0: So the jury had to decide, who is Pedro Bravo? A killer without a conscience or a self-destructive, lovesick boy? But before they got the case, prosecutors gave the jurors something else to consider. Some of the weirder evidence ever to come from a jailhouse snitch.
6: Could you state your name, please?
7: Michael Charles Angelo.
0: Michael Angelo, who had cut a deal with prosecutors in exchange for leniency in his own case, was a cellmate of Pedro Bravo. And one day,
7: he said he needed my help, so slid a chip bag under my door that it had a note in it.
0: The note asked the cellmate to find someone on the outside to commit a series of murders similar to Christian's killing, suggesting that the real murderer was still at large and he, Pedro, was innocent. He wrote, 3 to 4 people unfortunately must die. They are random individuals, but preference would be 2 UF students. Tased to incapacitate and strangled to kill, then have the hands duct taped.
8: It's basically a plan to convince the world that Christian Aguilar was murdered by a serial killer who is still out there.
0: So just as the jurors struggled to get their heads around this bizarre twist, the trial came to an end, and the fate of Pedro Bravo was in their hands. So much for one family to go through. You could see the tension on their faces as they began waiting for the verdict.
1: We all talked to each other. That day wasn't a day to celebrate whatever the jury had decided.
0: Whatever the jury decided, Erica knew there would be sorrow all around. In fact, the jurors came back in less than 4 hours, and they found Pedro Bravo guilty of murder in the first degree. A verdict the family wanted. But there were no winners that day. About an hour later, Pedro Bravo faced the judge at his sentencing, insisting to the end.
9: I did not kill Christian Aguilar. I know in my heart what I did, and I know God knows what I did.
0: Clearly unmoved, the judge sentenced Bravo to life without parole. The day after the verdict, Christian's family made a heart-wrenching visit to the place where their beloved son's body had been found. Since his death, they've created the Christian Aguilar Search and Rescue Foundation, which supports the use of tracking dogs to find the missing. And Christian's brother Alex embraced an opportunity that had a bitter sweetness to it, graduating from the University of Florida in Gainesville.
10: I've always followed his example in school, and now that example is gone, so I have to, I guess, just follow my own route.
0: Erica got her degree in Gainesville, along with memories that she will carry forever. She can't forget that fleeting moment when she fell in love with Christian, and then he was gone, just like that.
1: We weren't even dating that long, and we had the death talk. We had, you know, what happens if something happened tomorrow, and he got hit by a car. And he looked at me, and he was just like, I don't know what I would do without you. I don't know what I would, you know? And I looked at him, and I was like, I'll tell you what you're going to do. You're going to find somebody, and you're going to live your life.
6: Do you ever get up in the morning just shaking your fists in outrage at the heavens? Pedro, why did you do this to me? Not just Christian is the victim. You become a victim, too.
1: It's so difficult sometimes to think of it that way. I would still give anything for Christian to be here. There's not going to be another joke he tells and another smile I see when I look up from working or something. It's not going to happen again. They're just memories.
11: That's all for now. I'm Lester Holt. Thanks for joining us.
12: Nothing in this case makes sense.
11: They say doctors make the worst patients, no matter how sick.
13: She said his high blood pressure, is he having a heart attack?
11: But this doctor wasn't just sick, he was dying.
14: No one knew exactly what it was.
11: And then they found the crystals.
15: It's a poisoning case, which are very rare.
11: But solving the medical mystery didn't solve the main mystery. Who poisoned him?
14: He took a drink of it and said there's something wrong with this.
11: Was money the motive, or was there another reason?
16: Everything about this case is nuts. It's sex, lies, and audio tape.
11: Turns out this busy doctor also had a busy love life at home and at work.
17: She loved him. I think she loved Dr. Blumenschein.
18: I said, why? She said it was just sex event.
11: Who wanted the doctor dead?
19: Who has the motive? It's the person who isn't getting what they want.
11: I'm Lester Holt, and this is Dateline. Here's Andrea Canning with Fatal Attraction.
20: There's a place in Houston, Texas they call the Mecca of Medicine, MD Anderson Cancer Center.
21: Their goal is making cancer history, and so the best and the brightest work there.
20: A hive of top-tier physicians researching, saving lives.
22: I was never a number. I was never just a patient. I was a human being.
20: But what happened when one of their own became dangerously ill?
23: I was shocked.
15: It's crazy things happening.
2: I never imagined that that would happen to anybody that I knew.
20: Not with cancer, but still something lethal and bizarre.
3: It was the worst kept secret in MD Anderson.
19: Hollywood couldn't write this script. It's unbelievable, and that's why it's true.
20: It was around midnight, January 27th, 2013. A 48-year-old man wobbled through the doors of MD Anderson, slurring his words, disoriented.
14: Keep in mind, he didn't go to the emergency room at a standard hospital.
20: Ryan Korsgaard covered the story for NBC station KPRC-TV in Houston.
14: He went to a cancer hospital.
13: Perhaps just where he felt safe?
14: Perhaps, and his office was also there.
20: Maybe he felt safe there because the sick man was George Blumenschein Jr., a doctor specializing in neck, head, and lung cancer at MD Anderson. Like many of his talented peers dedicated to researching and curing cancer, Dr. Blumenschein's life seemed to revolve around his work.
14: The people who worked with him said he revealed very little about his personal life. He didn't talk about anyone he was dating, anything along those lines.
20: Now, this very private man was at MD Anderson not to be examined, but to research his own symptoms. Friends at the hospital urged him to go straight to the ER.
14: And it sounded like it was tough even to coax him into the emergency room.
4: So I'm sorry, but I'm in no drama.
20: George's girlfriend, Yvette Tony, a scientist, shot this video on her cell phone as they sat outside the ER. She wanted to show George that he wasn't acting normally and convince him that he needed to check himself in. The video would later be crucial to solving a mystery.
4: I've gotten progressively discordant.
20: To see the usually articulate doctor like this was a strange sight.
13: The difference she made in people's
20: Sandy Molina is a friend and former assistant of George's.
13: What's George like?
23: Very charming. He's a great guy.
20: She says that George was professional, friendly, and always had a good bedside manner.
13: Was it just the way he greeted you?
23: Just the way he greeted you. I thought he was very respectful, caring. Patients did call me and make comments about him that he, you know, he's a great doctor and they're so glad he's their doctor.
20: But now the doctor was the one in need of care. George's research partner, a doctor named Anna Maria Gonzalez, was also with him outside the ER. Anna had seen him at the office that day and later at a business dinner. That cell phone video documents her describing his symptoms.
24: He was a little slurred. For people that knows him, he's still slurred.
20: Finally, George agreed to be examined. And in the small world of MD Anderson, word spread fast that one of their esteemed doctors had checked into the ER.
13: What's your gut telling you, though, when you're thinking about what he could be sick with?
23: Yeah, first thing is like, oh my gosh, is it his high blood pressure? Is he having a heart attack? Or, you know, what is it? Is he stressed?
20: Doctors suspected George might have suffered a stroke, but his MRI was clear. Whatever was wrong, it was getting worse.
14: He's deteriorating quickly. His health is going downhill.
20: Just a few hours after arriving at the ER, the doctor was unconscious, his organs failing, and he was rushed to the ICU.
14: There seemed to be concern that he might not make it.
20: Through the night, George lay near death as his loved ones stood vigil outside the room. Inside, the medical staff wondered exactly how had their colleague ended up here. And it wasn't long before police were wondering the same thing.
11: When we come back, as doctors work to save one of their own, someone notices something strange.
14: They started doing tests, and that's when they found these crystals. You're a doctor. You know everything that goes into your body. How was this introduced?
11: When Dateline continues.
20: In the early morning hours after he was admitted to the ER, Dr. George Blumenschein lay unconscious. He was in critical condition in the ICU of the very hospital where he practiced medicine.
23: I was worried about him.
13: Were you just really praying that he would come through this?
23: Oh, of course. He's a great person.
20: No one was sure why this perfectly healthy man in his 40s was working one day and on the brink of death the next.
21: It was a race against time because no one knew exactly what it was. They knew that there was kidney failure.
13: Did they just start running a battery of tests?
21: They started doing tests, and that's when they found these crystals.
20: Crystals in his system? That can be a sign of anything from dehydration to kidney stones. But looking at those crystals under a microscope, one of George's doctors made a startling discovery, an unusual chemical formation, a deadly one. It was ethylene glycol, most commonly known as the toxic ingredient in antifreeze. It damages the heart, attacks the kidneys, and just half a cup can kill you.
13: This must be just a shock to everyone when they realize that this top-notch doctor has taken ethylene glycol.
21: Absolutely. You're a doctor. You know everything that goes into your body. How was this introduced?
20: George was in and out of consciousness and being kept alive on dialysis. Now that doctors knew what was making him sick, they called in investigators to figure out how it happened.
5: It's a poisoning case, which are very rare. We don't see those very often.
20: Nathan Hennigan, then an assistant district attorney for Harris County, has a background in science and medical crimes. He and his partner at the time, Justin Kiter, had to consider every possible way the poison got into George's system.
5: He wanted to find out that this was all a mistake. Maybe he was accidentally ingested something somewhere else. He would have preferred that than to know that someone did this to him.
20: Accidental poisoning was not so far-fetched. In its pure form, ethylene glycol is used in labs all over MD Anderson. It's colorless, odorless, and has a sweet taste. But after checking out the accident theory, it seemed unlikely. George hadn't been in a lab recently.
7: We couldn't establish that he had access to ethylene glycol at all.
20: Lieutenant Max Sosa was a University of Texas police officer and part of the investigative team. The former Houston homicide detective took his job at the medical center as a quiet retirement gig.
22: You would deal with things like stolen lunches from the communal fridge, a missing dolly. Not exactly Houston homicide.
7: They have their own forms of crimes, but nothing on the same scale as municipal law enforcement.
20: Lieutenant Sosa looked at George's case and found it puzzling. If this wasn't an accident, there were still other possibilities. Suicide came to mind.
22: Did you ask Dr. Blumenschein, did you try to take your own life?
7: Yes, I mean, I asked him, and there was no history of any mental health issues or conditions.
22: He said no, I take it?
7: Yes, ma'am.
20: Satisfied that this was neither suicide nor accident, there was only one conclusion left. Someone tried to kill George.
22: It's starting to look like a prominent doctor was poisoned. What's your gut telling you?
7: At first, the only thing that we can do is try to narrow down who was around the doctor.
20: The first person they wanted to talk to, of course, was George's live-in girlfriend, Yvette Tony.
22: The woman in charge of the emergency room that night had concerns about Yvette Tony, and she told you that.
7: She indicated that we needed to look at Yvette. She shared food with him. She shared wine with him. The night before.
20: Yvette told Lieutenant Sosa she didn't have a clue why someone would want to hurt George. She suggested that maybe it was a random act.
8: She was throwing out all kinds of hypotheses and hypotheticals. She actually tells Detective Sosa, well, I don't know, maybe he was an unintended victim and he was the victim of some psycho waiter that wanted to hurt a lot of people.
20: There wasn't a psycho waiter. None of Yvette's theories made sense. Investigators wanted to know more about Yvette and her relationship with George. They found out that the couple dated on and off for about a decade. They'd lived together, then broken up, and she'd recently moved back in.
13: So Dr. Blumenschein is somewhat of a commitment phobe?
21: Dr. Yvette Tony said that she had real issues with the fact he didn't want to commit. And she said that her remedy for that was they were going to have a baby.
20: Now that they were trying to start a family, George the Bachelor was also talking about marriage. Yvette had once called herself George's common-law wife. Investigators wondered if she had anything to gain financially if George was killed.
22: How much is he worth?
8: He's worth several million dollars. And that fact alone is motive.
20: They pressed that lead, pulled his insurance papers, and requested George's will.
13: Would she have been entitled to his money if he died?
8: No. This man didn't even have a will, and everything was left on the insurance policies to his brother.
0: Dead end there. Still, Lieutenant Sosa put in a request to do surveillance on Yvette and George's house.
13: Did you ask Yvette Tony, did you have anything to do with this?
7: Yes, ma'am, I did.
13: What response did you get?
7: She said absolutely not. She offered her financials. She offered anything under the sun. She offered to submit to a polygraph.
0: She even turned over the bottle of wine she and George drank the night before he got sick. Tests on the bottle came up clean. The lieutenant decided to call off the surveillance. The cooperative, mild-mannered girlfriend hardly seemed like a killer to him. So, if not Yvette Tony, who in the world wanted Dr. George Blumenschein dead?
13: Did you worry there was somebody responsible out there?
23: Yes. And if they didn't succeed, were they going to try again?
0: That's exactly what investigators were thinking. They placed a guard at George's door.
7: At that point, we didn't know if anyone would attempt to go into his room and try to do it again.
13: You were concerned about his life?
7: Yes, ma'am. Very concerned.
13: A second murder attempt?
7: Yes, ma'am.
11: Coming up, behind closed doors at the hospital.
1: The plot started to thicken.
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11: When Dateline...
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0: 2 weeks after he was poisoned, Dr. George Blumenschein was still suffering, his body ravaged by the toxic chemical ethylene glycol. After digging around in his personal life, investigators were no closer to figuring out who wanted George dead. So they turned their attention to his professional life. But to the investigators' surprise, many of the brilliant scientists at MD Anderson were less than chatty.
1: These doctors who you were dealing with are very private people.
2: They
1: and
2: are.
1: Very intelligent.
2: Yes.
1: Were they eager, willing witnesses? Did
2: no.
1: they want to be part of this?
2: No one wanted to be a part of this case.
0: Still, one of George's closest colleagues made herself available, Dr. Ana Maria Gonzalez, George's research partner, the coworker who was by his side as he checked into the ER. A fellow workaholic, Anna knew the details of George's life at the hospital.
1: How often were they together working?
3: Seemed like all the time. I mean, they traveled together. They worked either in his office or her office. They were always on the phone.
0: Dr. Gonzalez, who was born in Colombia, was a fast-rising star in breast cancer medicine.
4: I truly believe that she holds the cure for women in the world.
0: As patients like Sylvia Lieber saw it, Dr. Gonzalez was nothing short of a miracle worker.
4: She has this compassionate understanding about the disease and about the women she treats.
0: Dr. Gonzalez also treated Nadine Eidman.
5: You know, I was never a number. I was never just a patient. I was a human being who had a full life.
1: Did she immediately put you at ease?
5: She absolutely did. You know, she's really small of stature, but she's feisty, and she said, we're just going to go after this. And I said, yep, you and I are going to get along just fine, and we have.
0: Anna met George years earlier when she referred a patient to him. Soon after, she invited him to collaborate on a research project. Multiple studies followed. They were invited to lecture and travel around the world.
3: Yes.
0: After working for George, Sandy Molina took a job assisting Anna.
3: I know she was trying to get his career going, writing more grants and helping him get promoted, and he wasn't the most organized person.
1: So Anna really had an impact on George's life.
3: Yes.
1: Was he very grateful for that?
3: I think he was.
1: How eager were you to talk to Dr. Gonzalez?
6: Very eager. She knew his habits, his schedule, about the timeline that I needed information on.
0: Anna provided valuable details about the day George got sick.

0: Anna told him all about George's week, the details of his busy schedule. She was sharing a lot. But as Lieutenant Sosa listened, he had a hunch she might also be leaving something out. So he went back and pressed George and Anna's reticent colleagues for more information. What was up with George and Anna?
1: Sosa starts to find out that there might have been something more than just a working relationship between Drs. Blumenschein and Gonzalez.
2: The plot started to thicken.
1: I think people started to realize and put pieces together.
0: Even though the folks at MD Anderson weren't so keen to talk to investigators, that didn't keep them from whispering about George and Anna among themselves.
3: Did Anna know that people were gossiping?
4: I'm sure she did. And I'm sure some of it got to her, too. But she and I never really talked about it.
0: Lieutenant Sosa asked Anna point blank, were she and George having an affair? She denied it. He also asked George the same thing, and George also said no. But the investigator wasn't convinced. The question nagged at him. Now, weeks since he was poisoned, George was out of the hospital, feeling stronger and back at work. The investigator decided to invite him out for a drive, away from his girlfriend and colleagues. In the car, George finally confessed. He and Anna were partners in more ways than one.
2: Were these quick trysts that they were having, or was this a deep emotional connection?
5: I never got an indication from Dr. Blumenschein that it was a deep connection. It was just a fling.
0: George told the lieutenant the affair went on for a year and a half. He said it was a casual thing, but sometimes when they traveled to professional conferences, they'd share a room, a sort of co-workers with benefits arrangement. In fact, the day he got sick, he'd stopped at Anna's on the way to work.
6: They go upstairs, they have a sexual liaison.
2: He carried her up the stairs. That sounds like something kind of romantic.
6: They were having some sort of a romantic, casual, sexual, romantic thing going on.
7: And they split a shot of vodka before they left for MD Anderson.
0: To investigators, this prestigious hospital was looking more and more like the setting of a soapy daytime drama, drama that changed the shape of the investigation.
6: Anytime you have a love triangle, the different points, the vertices of that triangle are going to be the ones you look at. You have Yvette. Maybe she's mad because she's got a cheating boyfriend and she wants to get revenge. And you have Anna, who's the other woman.
0: Poking around George Blumenschein's professional life had led investigators right back to his private life, giving them a dramatic new theory of the crime.
8: Coming up, one secret is out, but there are many more.
9: Who has the motive? It's the person who isn't getting what they want, who has to have what they know they can't.
8: When Dateline continues.
0: The first big break in the investigation into who poisoned George Blumenschein came when the doctor finally admitted he was a cheater. He was carrying on an affair with his esteemed research partner, Anna Maria Gonzalez, while going home to his girlfriend, Yvette Tony. Investigators went back to talk to Yvette.
2: Yvette did have a motive. Her guy is having an affair with another doctor.
6: The thing about Yvette is she didn't know about this affair until after Blumenschein was poisoned.
9: Yvette Tony is so naive and so clueless as to what's going on. She says, yeah, no, there's nothing funny going on. They're really good friends. I've asked him before and he's told me no. She doesn't know what's going on.
0: She told investigators that George only fessed up about the affair a few weeks after he was poisoned. So with Yvette essentially cleared again, investigators turned to the other sharp point of this love triangle, Dr. Gonzalez. And George had some interesting things to say. As he told it, in the weeks before his poisoning, Anna's affections intensified. She called and texted him constantly, showered him with gifts, and even started buying the same things he owned.
9: Buying the same type of car that he has, buying the same type of watch he mentions. She buys herself the exact same luggage.
0: After he was hospitalized, George believed Anna might be behind the poisoning, but he kept his suspicions quiet until pressed by investigators. George broke off the affair with Anna, but never told her why. Instead, he decided to see

0: secretly record their calls.
1: I feel that, you know, I helped you a lot, but I feel completely betrayed. The fact that you and I, you know, slipped together, it's out of the picture. Is the friendship what hurt? Because I trusted you. That's what hurt.
0: George later gave the recordings to investigators. And in those calls, they heard a woman distraught over the lover she couldn't have and jealous of the woman who had him.
1: It's just not worth it anymore. It's too late. You know, as I say, she won. You know, go have a kid, have a good life. I'll leave. You'll be fine.
2: You listen to that. You can hear it in her voice. She says she won. She won.
1: Too late. She won.
3: She needed Dr. Blumenschein to continue her research. They had a special bond. Why would she want him dead?
2: Little did Dr. Blumenschein know how special that bond was that she wanted. Who has the motive? It's the person who isn't getting what they want, who has to have what they know they can't. That's her. She wanted more.
0: And it turns out, prosecutors thought Anna had opportunity too. She had access to ethylene glycol in her lab, and she and George had been together the whole day he got sick, giving her plenty of chances to slip him the poison. On May 29th, 2013, police arrested Anna on charges of aggravated assault. Anna's patients didn't believe it.
4: I didn't understand it. That was devastating for me. She was what held me together.
5: She's incapable of that. She heals people.
0: Anna's trial began in the fall of 2014. The courtroom was filled with family and patients there to support her.
3: She is so highly accomplished. She is about 100 pounds. She doesn't exactly look like a killer. Did you worry that the jury would have a hard time convicting someone like Dr. Gonzalez?
2: Worried about it every night and every day. Holy smokes, this is a doctor who in their right mind can look at her and think this is someone that was capable of doing such unimaginable things.
0: Prosecutors told the jury how this so-called casual affair with George Blumenschein wasn't so casual to Anna.
2: And it led to her absolute obsession.
0: A string of colleagues testified Anna couldn't contain her feelings for George.
6: It seemed like Anna was very infatuated with Dr. Blumenschein.
7: Whenever we discussed any topic, really, within a few sentences, George's name would come up. She loved him.
6: I think she loved Dr. Blumenschein.
0: The affair was the worst-kept secret at MD Anderson, according to this doctor.
2: Were you ever under the impression that there was more than just a work relationship between the defendant and Dr. Blumenschein?
8: I had heard rumors, yes.
0: The doctor also said she and Anna weren't even close friends, but that didn't stop Anna from volunteering details about the relationship.
8: She told me a little bit information about their intimacy. Basically, she said that they were seeing each other.
6: Yes.
0: Another doctor testified about a curious conversation with Anna the morning after George was hospitalized. Anna told her that George was poisoned. The only problem, this was hours before doctors even confirmed it.
6: She told me that George was very sick and he was in the ICU and he had ingested ethylene glycol.
2: She told you that Monday morning?
6: Monday morning.
0: And the witness also recalled a conversation with Anna that sounded to her like a confession.
6: She then told me, while quite tearful, that she had ethylene glycol in her labs, as did most MD Anderson. She said, "I'm going to get in so much trouble for this."
0: Knowing the jury would wonder about the other woman in this love triangle, the prosecution called a vet Tony to the stand. She testified about how she only found out about the affair after George became sick.
9: I felt so stupid. I mean, I trusted her. I trusted him.
0: The prosecution asked a vet what everyone in court was thinking. Why was she still with George?
9: Because I know the affair with the defendant is not the sum of who he really is. We're still working on our relationship. It's It's a work in progress.
0: Then, a vet told the jury about what happened when she confronted Anna.
2: Did she seem to care?
9: No.
2: Did that hurt worse?
9: Yes, it did.
2: What did you say?
9: I said, why? She said it was just sexy, vet.
0: But the prosecution thought it was about much more than that.
10: Everything about this case is nuts. You couldn't write this script in Hollywood. It's sex, lies, and audio tape.
0: The jury was about to go on a wild ride full of wicked plots and homicidal obsession.
11: Coming up, Anna is the one on trial, but George is the one in the hot seat.
12: I was wrong. It was the wrong thing to do.
11: When Dateline...
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0: Make no mistake about this. She is devious, diabolical, and dangerously deadly.
1: To the prosecution in the trial of Ana Maria Gonzalez, the defendant was an increasingly unhinged lover.
0: She became absolutely and totally obsessed with him and wanting him.
1: They argued that Ana, the successful doctor, had been on a downward spiral, doing crazy things to stir up trouble in George's relationship with Yvette. Things like sending Yvette an unsigned letter declaring that Ana and George were having a baby together.
2: The anonymous letter she's dropping off, this is all an attempt to manipulate George away from Yvette.
1: The prosecution said the manipulation didn't end there. Ana told George that Yvette was behind a series of threatening phone calls she received at her office. According to the prosecution,
2: that tracks every single call, and we have all those records, and there ain't any anonymous phone calls.
1: And strangest of all, the prosecution contended, just a month before the poisoning, Ana staged an assault on herself. She told anyone who would listen that Yvette orchestrated the whole thing.
3: She said she worked with a private investigator to try to find out who it was. She said that they traced this person back to Louisiana, and he was a relative, I believe she said, a cousin of Yvette Tony.
1: But investigator Sosa told the jury he thought her wounds were actually self-inflicted.
4: You felt that they were inconsistent with the supposed attack that happened?
5: That's correct.
1: The person who'd seen Anna's apparent obsession up close was the object of it. A reluctant George Blumenschein took the stand.
4: Are you a private person?
5: I would say yes.
4: How private?
5: Very private. This is not easy.
1: The prosecution needed George to rehash their relationship, how casual sex turned into something that almost killed him.
6: It's hard saying no to her. She doesn't accept no.
4: Would you often tell her that this was a bad idea?
6: Regularly.
1: George recounted how Ana initiated their affair one day in his office.
6: At some point, she sat on my knee and said, just shut up. Let me sit on your knee. It's not a problem. She started to kiss me on my neck. I remember what she said. She said, I'm going to eat your ear.
1: But the prosecution didn't pretend their victim was an angel.
4: Well, you didn't stop her.
6: I didn't, no.
4: You cheated on a vet.
6: I did. I cheated on a vet. It was the wrong thing to do.
1: George said he was always clear with Ana. He wasn't leaving a vet, but Ana was still demanding.
6: She accused me of not returning phone calls.
1: Ana, according to George, went over the top with fancy gifts like gold jewelry from Colombia and a $5,000 watch.
6: She bought herself the ladies' version of it. And then said, well, I can get you the guy's version. Wouldn't you like it? And I'm like, you know, I don't want that. That's too expensive. I don't want it. And then suddenly I bought it for you. Here it is.
1: And he said she forced him to accept a $1,000 suit.
6: I'm like, Anna, I don't want a suit that I haven't seen. No, no, no. You need a suit. I was like, fine. If that's what you want to do, go ahead and do it. I ended up giving it to Goodwill. And I felt like it was, again, pushing a boundary.
1: What finally pushed Ana over the edge, claimed the prosecutors, was when George and Yvette started talking babies and marriage. George recalled Ana made this bizarre offer.
6: She said, you know what? I'd have a kid with you. I'm like, well, that's kind of you to say. No, no, no. I can have a kid with you and I can move to Europe for a year and I could come back and you could be the uncle. And I was like, no, thank you. That's not what we want to do.
1: The prosecution argued if Ana couldn't have George, no one could.
0: The defendant had a fatal attraction.
7: Is Dr. Gonzalez Glenn Close?
8: She fits the role, without a doubt.
2: She's a bunny boiler.
1: And then the prosecution had George tell the jury about the day he almost died.
6: And the only thing that had been strange was that cup of coffee. The coffee that I had on Sunday.
1: And that was the key to the prosecution's case. Ana served George coffee during their morning rendezvous. It was the only thing he said he drank that day before he felt sick.
0: When you started drinking it, did you notice anything strange about it?
6: It was incredibly sweet.
1: Ethylene glycol has an intensely sweet flavor. George told the jury Ana served this sweet coffee at her home and then brought more of it in travel mugs to the hospital. Within hours of drinking it, he was lightheaded and slurring.
9: I couldn't even remember who I was talking to or why he was there.
1: And by night, he was in the ICU.
4: Well, what's so hard about reliving this part?
9: Because it was died.
1: To button up their case, the prosecution called a leading expert in ethylene glycol.
10: Based on the time frame for when symptoms appear, I would conclude that he had ingested the ethylene glycol on Sunday morning.
2: The only thing he drank that morning was the coffee, and it was the coffee that strangely tasted sickeningly sweet.
1: According to the prosecution, Anna spent the day with the man she was trying to kill, watching him deteriorate and following him as he finally drove himself to the hospital. The prosecution entered that cell phone video into evidence and told the jury to take a good look. Anna was right there next to George, smiling, pretending to help, when she knew full well what was wrong.
11: Coming up. Now it's the defense's turn. The case against Anna.
12: Nothing. Nada.
11: Will the jury see it that way? When Dateline continues.

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1: As the case against Dr. Ana Maria Gonzalez unfolded, she stood stoic in a suit that seemingly overwhelmed her frame. Nadine Eidman, her former patient and now friend, came to court with Ana each day.
2: She just held on to her emotions because she didn't want to fall apart in front of her family. But we'd get back in the car and we would cry, we would pray, I'd scream.
1: But now, it was Anna's defense team's turn to hit back. Derek Hollingsworth, Andy Drumheller, and Billy Belk were Anna's attorneys.
3: They called her devious, dangerously deadly, diabolical, fatal attraction. Do you think that that started to stick with the jury?
4: Well, I mean, that was clearly what their goal was. I thought that the prosecutor's theory of the case, this diabolical killer, was a bit of an overreach.
1: Certainly, the defense told the jury, Anna cared for George, but not in the outrageous, homicidal way the prosecution claimed.
5: This case is about a consenting, consensual relationship between two peers. It's not a case of fatal attraction.
1: The defense argued Anna wasn't obsessed. She bought George gifts because she was generous. All those alleged plots were just sheer speculation, and under cross-examination, George had positive things to say about Anna.
6: She was a dear friend and somebody I cared about.
1: As for Anna becoming increasingly unhinged, George told the jury how in the days leading up to his poisoning, their casual relationship showed no signs of trouble.
5: This wasn't a relationship that was in any kind of crisis on the week of January 25th, was it?
6: No.
5: In fact, nothing had changed in your relationship with Dr. Gonzalez at this point in time, had it?
6: No.
1: In fact, on the morning the prosecution said Anna tried to poison George, he came on to her.
5: You actually carried her up the stairs to the bedroom she has upstairs, did you not?
6: I did.
5: Surprise, you all have a romantic encounter when you're there, right?
6: Yes, sir.
5: And it was one that you initiated, not one that she initiated that day, right?
6: Yes, sir.
5: In fact, everything that happened in your relationship with this woman was consensual, wasn't it?
6: Yes, it was consensual.
1: Anna's attorneys attacked the investigation, charging that investigators dismissed the most obvious suspect too quickly.
4: There can be no doubt that Dr. Yvette Toney would be a natural person of interest. And the fact of the matter is, she was never, ever investigated.
1: The defense wasn't buying Yvette's story that she had no clue about the affair.
4: You're a smart woman, right?
7: Thank you for saying that.
4: Aren't alarm bells going off in your head?
7: I asked him the few times that I thought maybe something was going on, and he said no. There's nothing I can do if someone's lying.
4: Did you ever follow him?
7: No. I wouldn't
4: do that. About it?
7: No. It's
4: never
7: just ridiculous. No.
8: I'm sorry, I mean that.
1: Then the defense flipped Yvette's cell phone video on its head, said it made her look suspicious.
4: And she finally sees the man that she is in love with and wants to have children with. She takes a cell phone video. She's not sitting next to the guy that she's been worried about all day, but with her arms around him, trying to comfort him and make sure he's okay. She's videoing it. It's just weird.
1: And when it came to Anna's behavior on that tape, the defense said she did something only an innocent person would do. She told the doctors about the coffee.
9: You had anything to eat except for coffee and some cheese bread.
4: Don't people who commit crimes run away from the crime scene? Don't they clam up and be quiet? But she's on a video talking about what happened that day.
1: But the defense's biggest target was the science, or lack thereof. They went after the investigation for what they thought was a huge mistake, never testing the coffee cups.
4: There's no scientific evidence. There's no scientist who came in here out of their 22 witnesses that talked. That's the most, look, if they're right, then I guess you'd call this the murder weapon, right? If they're right, then this is the weapon, the deadly weapon, that Dr. Gonzalez used in this case. And you don't bother to test it? give me a break.
1: So they grilled that expert who testified that George could only have ingested the poison Sunday morning. Turns out George had been drinking wine and vodka in the days before his symptoms surfaced. The defense got the expert to concede a big point. Alcohol, or in technical terms, ethanol, could throw off his findings.
10: If it was demonstrated that he had been consuming a large amount of ethanol over a long period of time, that would probably change my opinion.
1: In their final words to the jury, Anna's lawyers drove it home.
4: What is the state's case missing? This is overly simple, but one shred of direct evidence. And there's nothing. This is nothing, nothing, nothing, nothing, nothing, nothing. Nada.
1: After 8 long days of testimony from experts, friends, and the well-respected doctors of MD Anderson, the case against Dr. Anna Maria Gonzalez was now in the hands of the jury. Both sides paced the halls of the courthouse, waiting, hopeful, and anxious.
11: Everyone be seated.
1: Then, after 5 hours of deliberation.
12: Mr. Foreman, I understand that the jury has reached a verdict.
13: We, the jury, find the defendant, Anna Maria Gonzalez Angulo, guilty of aggravated assault of a person with whom the defendant had a dating relationship, as charged in the indictment.
14: She's innocent. She didn't do it. She's a good person.
1: In Texas, a defendant can ask the jury to determine sentencing, as Anna did.
15: She was extremely kind.
1: Anna's patients filed in with pleas for leniency.
16: She saved my life, and I always felt like she's going to save a whole lot of people's lives.
1: Anna's punishment could have been up to 99 years in prison, but her character witnesses had an effect on the jury.
13: You are sentenced in accordance with the terms of the jury's verdict to 10 years in the Texas Department of Criminal Justice. Go with the bailiff.
1: Anna, once among the top breast cancer doctors in the world, was now just another convict in the Texas prison system.
2: The medical community has definitely lost a giant, but not just us, but future generations.
1: Dr. Blumenschein went back to MD Anderson, treating patients and researching cures for lung cancer. In prison, Dr. Gonzalez began helping cancer patients in a support group. But her medical license was permanently revoked after the trial. She served her sentence and in September 2024 was released from prison.
17: She took an oath to not hurt anyone, to do no harm. In the Hippocratic Oath, it actually says you shall not administer poison. She violated that in the worst possible way.
18: That's all for now. I'm Lester Holt. Thanks for joining us.
19: This is the entrance to the park where Richard was killed. The gunman lay in wait in this secluded, dark place at night.
20: One way or another, that's an execution.
19: Absolutely.
18: They were a busy married couple, meeting up for a romantic Valentine's night rendezvous. But that night, someone had other plans.
21: He's been what?
22: He's been shot!
18: Before she even arrived, her husband was dead.
23: You could see him laying on the ground.
19: I couldn't think of a soul that would want to hurt the man.
18: Then someone let a secret slip. Soon, police were questioning a suspect with a motive who had suddenly changed his looks.
24: And in fact, when he showed up at work that morning, he was beardless.
18: There was only one problem. He had a rock-solid alibi.
24: Where did that leave you?
19: Worried about my case.
18: That's when the phone rang. A tip, a tire track, and a case one detective will never forget.
19: It was a shot in the dark, but I took it.
18: I'm Lester Holt, and this is Dateline. Here's Keith Morrison with A Perfect Spot.
25: A winter's night in a southern forest. The ink-black darkness parted briefly to their headlights, then closed around them like a shroud as they made their way in separate cars through the foggy overcast. And then, here it was, the ragged clearing, the muddy patch of sand and dirt, here away from the whole world. What a place for their Valentine's tryst. As if they could see without the artificial light so much as a hand in front of their faces. Or the fate lurking out there in the dark, waiting. But what a way to begin a love story. better probably the hot air balloons the man so loved. And the motorcycles on which together, in daylight, they discovered their own special place, the remote forest clearing in a place called Belton Bridge Park. Though park is much too grand a word for the little pullout beside the Chattahoochee River, north of Atlanta, Georgia.
0: I knew them both very well.
25: They were Richard and Stacy Scheck, and it was another love, their love of scouting, that won the admiration of Greg Gogler.
0: How'd you meet him? Both of our sons were Cub Scouts.
25: With kids, boys especially, they were naturals.
0: Stacy was a ball of energy, full of ideas, would literally drag us to do things.
3: The go-getter.
0: The go-getter, and we also jokingly called her Mama Spreadsheet because everything that she did had to be laid out in a spreadsheet.
3: What a planner, huh?
0: She was.
25: Scouting is how Bill Fanning got to know them, too.
3: Richard was a good motivator, and I saw how much fun he was having, and so I kind of asked if I could tag along and got involved with Scouts myself. Mm-hmm.
25: Stacy was a den leader for the Cub Scout pack.
3: She pretty good with the kids, too? She was pretty good with the kids, too. Yeah, she was. She and Richard, they worked well together.
25: As they did with her three sons. Greg was surprised, he said, when they told him that biologically the kids were Stacy's.
0: I just naively thought that they were his children.
3: Because it looked like that.
0: It looked like
3: in
0: that.
3: In the way he treated them and they treated
0: him. Oh, yeah.
3: Him.
0: Oh, yeah.
25: So when Richard officially adopted the younger two of the three boys, Cousin Connie was thrilled.
5: My heart melted. Like, I was like, that is, like, the best thing.
3: He wanted to adopt those kids because he loved those children. And those children loved him.
25: Richard himself marched to the beat of his own drum.
6: My brother was always a big kid.
25: And said his sister, most certainly not a suit and tie sort of person, could not sit down behind a desk.
6: He had to be out and about. He was a very good athlete.
25: Kind of like a Pied Piper to his niece.
5: He would roller skate with us or throw a ball with us or color with us. He was our cool uncle.
25: No wonder. How many uncles take their 5-year-old niece and 7-year-old nephew for a ride in a hot air balloon?
5: I could barely see over the edge, so it was just cool seeing just skies and clouds all around you.
25: Pam Martin was one of his balloon buddies.
7: People would fight over him. It's like, you know, can I have Richard today? And he was just the best crew person. And we just liked being around him because he's just very eccentric and very funny.
25: And Stacy?
7: I liked her. She was friendly. She was nice.
25: A happily blended family, far as anybody could see. Stacy was primary breadwinner. She administered a sizable medical practice. Richard was a maintenance manager, but remained the main caregiver for the kids. And together, the two of them were, people noticed.
5: They always gave each other kisses, hugs. So they seemed wonderful together.
25: All of which may explain why, on Valentine's Night 2010, Richard and Stacy decided to meet, maybe even make out a little, at their special place here in the woods. To say that what happened next was shocking was, of course, an understatement.
11: Okay, 911, if you're close to your
26: emergency. Oh, my God, please, I need help right now.
25: The voice in the 911 call was Stacy's. The victim of whatever happened here was her husband, Richard. He had arrived at their rendezvous first, and when she got there later, he was lying on his back on the ground beside his truck.
26: I'm at this little park on top of this road. My name is Stacy Scheck, and I pulled in. He's been shot.
11: He's been what?
26: He's been shot. He's dead.
25: Dan Franklin of the Hall County Sheriff's Department got the call. And so there he was, Valentine's night, all but groping, as he drove a dark and winding road in search of that muddy clearing by the river.
27: It's in the middle of nowhere, and so that creates a special kind of dark that you just can't appreciate until you're in the middle of it.
25: Detective Franklin is an experienced man, and this?
27: This was one of a very few cases where the more I dug, the less sense that it made.
25: No, nothing made sense about this.
28: A murder so sudden and so brutal. Was it a robbery gone bad? The investigation was just beginning. when we come back. Tire tracks in the mud that belong to neither Richard nor Stacy.
27: You could see Richard's impressions pass over those, and then you could see those pass back over Richard's. That let us know that that vehicle was here before Richard got here, and then likely left after he was dead.
28: It had to be the killer. When Dateline continues.
25: If there is such a thing as a perfect spot for murder, then this just might be it.
4: Wow, this is remote. Oh my God, it's
27: it's pretty secluded, and
4: you can if you didn't know what to look for, you'd miss that
27: you
4: sign
27: would miss
4: for
27: it,
4: sure.
27: Right. There's just a void on the side of the road. It's just a dark void.
25: It was going on 11 p.m. February 14th, 2010, when Detective Franklin found the place.
19: And so this is the entrance to the part where Richard was killed.
25: That night, the cops lit up the crime scene, surrounded by a clearing of bare soil, sand, and muddy dirt.
8: We got this place lit up like it's Christmas time, but if these lights weren't on,
27: you can't see your hand in front of your face.
8: And it was like that night.
27: Yes, sir, it was.
25: We will spare you the gruesome images of Richard Scheck lying dead beside his truck. Suffice to say, he had been shot 5 times, 3 times through his body, 2 times in the face. He lay on his back near the open door of his truck.
8: Sounds like it probably was a pretty ugly crime scene, right? I mean, yeah, in terms of what happened to him.
27: It was particularly gruesome.
8: What did it say to you right away?
27: That's overkill, especially with the placement of the shots.
25: Also, it was pretty clear from the get-go that this was not a robbery.
27: The fact that Richard had his jewelry, he had his wedding ring on, he had a fairly expensive watch that he still had on. There was cash on the center console of the truck that was undisturbed. The truck itself was still here. It was ripe for the taking. It was running and on, and the door was open.
25: Something else the detective could infer from the track of the bullets that went through Richard's body. He must have gotten out of his truck and approached whoever shot him.
27: When Stacy found Richard, his truck was running. The driver's door was open. The headlights were on. So it appeared that he had just simply pulled up and got out of his truck to approach the person that shot him, which was a compelling thing for us. That was something that really got our attention.
25: Who was it? Who did Richard approach? Whoever it was long gone by the time Stacy arrived. So, not much to go on. Except, when a police technician trained his lights on the clearing from the side, just so, a whole new picture suddenly emerged. A story in tire tracks, including a set of tracks that belonged to neither Richard's truck nor Stacy's SUV.
27: You could see Richard's impressions pass over those, and then you could see those pass back over Richard's. And so that let us know that that vehicle was here before Richard got here, but and then likely left after he was dead.
25: Had to be the killer. But how could common tire tracks help them find whoever did this? Having seen what he could, Detective Franklin headed back to the sheriff's station to meet Stacy and record her statement. It was after midnight by then.
23: This feels unreal.
25: Stacy explained it was her weekend to care for her grandparents, and Richard planned to come by on Sunday, Valentine's Day, to cook dinner. He arrived about 5:30.
23: And I had my Valentine stuff for him sitting on the desk. When he walked in the back door, he was like, "Oh, well, mine are out in the truck, but I thought we would do that at the park."
25: Because they'd already planned a brief romantic rendezvous at Belton Bridge Park on the way home to see their kids.
23: He was like, "Come meet me in the park. You know, it's all secluded. You know, we'll exchange our Valentines." And when he gave me a kiss, he was like, "And maybe even make out a little, you know."
25: Day or dark night, she said, they both knew the way, intimately.
23: We've ridden by that park gazillions of times. I don't know, lots of times.
25: So, after dinner, Richard left for the park first, she said, and she followed a bit later when a night nurse arrived to look after the grandparents.
23: I think I probably pulled out of the driveway at about 9:20 or so. I called Richard and went to voicemail, and I didn't know why, and I didn't leave a message. I left.
25: And when she got there,
23: I knew something was wrong. I saw his truck immediately, because the lights were on. And so I pulled down and I headed right towards his truck, but as soon as I could see him. could see him laying on the ground.
25: But life is a complicated business, as everybody knows. Even lovers aren't always straight with each other. These, however, were investigators Stacy was talking to. She knew they'd ferret out her secret sooner or later. So right away, she came clean.
23: I've been having an affair for several, 6-7 months.
25: An affair. His name was Juan Reyes. He worked in Stacy's office in a job she had gotten for him.
23: You know, I'm in deep with Juan. I know that.
1: Sure.
23: I'm telling you.
25: Oh, yes, she certainly was. Stacy and Richard owned the house Reyes lived in with his family. She met Juan for sex at an apartment Stacy rented for the purpose. She paid for the truck he drove, paid his cell phone bills, and, she admitted, had just taken him to Vegas and disguised it as a work trip.
1: Did Juan know that you were supposed to meet Richard at the park up here?
23: He did.
1: How did he know that?
23: I mean, I had told him. I had probably Tuesday night. It was either Tuesday or Thursday.
25: Was Stacy saying Juan may have been the killer?
23: No, I guess I've seen enough TV to know that strange things, things happen. But I can't imagine him doing that.
25: But the detective certainly could.
27: And so we start getting some direction. And we have this unknown set of impressions, so we have a third party at the scene, so now we have to ask ourselves, is it Juan? Because he was looking really good at that point.
25: Time to go and have a little chat with Mr. Juan Reyes, even if it was 4 o'clock in the morning.
28: Coming up.
27: We knocked for a while. We knocked on windows, we walked around the house, and never could get anybody to the door.
28: Where would someone be at 4 a.m. if not in bed? When Dateline can...
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0: Richard Scheck, 46 years old, had been escorted suddenly from this life as he waited for his wife in the secluded Georgia park on Valentine's Day. There was an outside chance, of course, that it would turn out to be a simple case of murder by mistaken identity. Maybe Richard showed up at the wrong place at the wrong time. Or maybe he witnessed something he wasn't supposed to see. But when Stacy told the story of her affair with this guy named Juan Reyes, the cops knew they were listening to a motive as old as time. Jealous boyfriend gets rid of competition. The cops showed up at Juan's house that very night.
1: We knocked for a while. We knocked on windows, we walked around the house, and never could get anybody to the door.
2: When you say you knocked to the door, just what, politely?
1: Or no. No.
2: Law enforcement
1: banging on the door and banging on the side of the house and that kind of thing.
0: Had he fled? Run away? Later that morning, the detectives went to his workplace to see if he'd show there. He did, all right, but...
3: His appearance had changed from the information that we had gathered different sources that showed that he had a beard.
0: Woodrow Tripp was chief of detectives at the time and worked the case with Franklin.
3: And in fact, when he showed up at work that morning, he was beardless.
0: Or at least, he'd removed his formerly full beard and shrunk it to an appearance-altering goatee. So now Juan found himself at the sheriff's station. He agreed to talk without a lawyer. He sat in the interrogation room for more than 4 hours, with several detectives having a go at him, including Franklin and Tripp.
4: Now, it's my understanding that you and Stacy are romantically involved.
5: Yeah.
4: Okay.
5: Yeah.
0: He spilled all of that. The affair, the love nest, the extra goodies Stacy showered on him. And then they caught him on something. Stacy had already told the detectives that she informed Juan on Tuesday, or possibly Thursday, about the plans to meet Richard that Sunday night of Valentine's Day.
4: When did she tell you that?
5: She told me Friday after work.
4: Would you find it odd if I told you that she's made a statement that she told you earlier than Friday?
5: No, I wouldn't. I mean, I remember the conversation Friday. If she mentioned it before that, I wasn't thinking about it or didn't pay attention to it. I'm forgetful sometimes.
0: Was he forgetful? Or was he hiding something?
6: Okay. Well, let me ask you this. Did you have anything to do with what's happened to Richard?
5: No.
6: Do you know?
5: No.
6: Who did?
0: And so they asked him, where was he before and after dinner on Valentine's Day?
5: Me and my son went up to Blockbuster. We ate dinner about 7:30. And by 10:30, I was in bed. I don't sleep much, so 3-4 hours later, I'm up tossing and turning.
0: Wait a minute. If he was up tossing and turning, how did he not hear the cops banging on his door?
5: I want to tell you, man, I was in my bed.
6: We were there.
5: Yeah.
6: We rang the doorbell like 8 or 10 times.
5: 15
6: minutes.
5: We
6: knocked for
5: 2 minutes. Well, I didn't either. We do super fans on, as I said, prior, box fans. I did take time off PM, as I stated to you.
7: But then you also said that you're light sleeper, you toss and turn last night, and maybe get 3-4 hours, and that's it.
5: Right. I was up about 4 o'clock, tossing and turning. I looked at the clock again at 5.
7: We were there.
5: I didn't hear you. I don't
0: want to
5: tell you.
0: Juan Reyes was like a brick wall about the murder. Didn't do it, didn't know who did. Really? The polygraph, said former Chief of Detectives Tripp, told a different story.
3: The polygraph results indicated that he was not telling the truth or he was not being truthful to those relevant questions posed to him about the homicide.
0: Questions such as, did you shoot Richard Scheck? Do you know for sure of anyone who shot Richard Scheck? Were you present when Richard Scheck was shot?
3: You know, he knows where Richard's going to be. He's in an affair with Stacy. He's not at home at 3-4 in the morning, the night of the murder. He shows up the next morning, altered his appearance. So when you put all of that together, there's a lot of ringing bells there.
8: Coming up, will Juan's wife back up his alibi when she finds out he was cheating on her?
2: If she wanted to throw him under the bus, that was the time to do it.
1: She had a great opportunity.
8: When Dateline continues.
0: There can be few things in life as shocking, as disorienting, as the sudden death of a loved one, especially one so affectionate, so endearing, so apparently happy. And when the dreadful news came with the word murder attached,
9: I couldn't think of a soul that would want to hurt the man. I couldn't think of anyone.
0: Richard and his scouting buddy Bill Fanning spent the evening together the night before Richard was killed, and so Bill heard him get the phone call from Stacy about their plans for Valentine's Day.
9: And he said, we're making plans to get together up near her grandma's.
10: Because she was staying up there for the weekend or something, right?
9: That's
10: looking
9: correct.
10: After.
9: She was looking after her grandmother.
10: So was he happy about that? Or?
9: He thought, that's great.
0: A week later, he was at Richard's memorial. Stacy asked Bill to give the eulogy.
9: It was one of the most difficult things I've ever done, was to get up and talk about him. I remember looking down at the honorary pallbearers, and they were all scouts. There was not a dry eye there.
0: The end of the service, everybody wrote messages to Richard on balloons and released them into the air. All fond memories, said his nephew Brian.
11: Everybody had their own personal little story. Richard helped me tie, you know, my first knots in my tent. Richard helped me build my first fire. You could tell the Cub Scouts he was working with that he touched their lives like he had me and my sisters.
0: Meanwhile, the Hall County Sheriff's Department was working on their only lead.
1: We were focusing pretty hard on Juan in the very beginning.
0: Juan Reyes, the boyfriend.
12: Though we thought that he was the shooter, at the same time, he deserved for us to verify his story.
0: Remember, here's where Juan said he was late in the day, February 14th.
5: Me and my son went up to Blockbuster. We ate dinner about, I want to say about 7:30. And by 10:30, I was in bed.
0: There were ways to check, of course. They talked to Juan Reyes' wife. Ex-wife, actually. She was living with him in an effort to reconcile.
1: The first thing that I told her was that Juan had been having an affair with Stacy for quite some time. She wasn't happy about that.
0: No, she wasn't. But listen to this. The woman scorned still confirmed his alibi.
13: He'd gone to Blockbuster while I was cooking, so between 6 and 7. He had taken 6 and 7:30. Then he came home, he ate dinner in the room. I lay down, we went to bed.
5: What time was that?
13: I know we were watching the 10:30 news. Okay. The 10 o'clock, I think it was the 10 o'clock. Last time I looked at the time, it was like 10:37.
2: If she wanted to throw him under the bus, that was the time to do it.
1: She had a great opportunity.
2: Yeah.
1: She didn't take it.
2: So maybe Juan was not your guy after
1: Correct.
2: All.
0: Even though he failed to answer the door, even though the polygraph result was not in his favor, Juan Reyes was innocent. He didn't do it.
2: Well, where did that leave you?
1: Worried about my case.
0: A case that had become personal for Detective Franklin. He felt like he knew Richard. Like he was mourning him somehow.
1: I would sit at the scene, stand at the scene, reflect, and just kind of sit there and try to go over things in my head and try to figure out what direction to take.
0: What could he do? But all Franklin had to go on was this picture of tire tracks left in the soft soil of the clearing. Could he use this to find his killer? Not so easy. Didn't even know the make of the tire.
1: We looked on the internet, but we're coming up empty. We went to car dealerships. We went to retail tire establishments. We would pull up next to cars at traffic lights and look what kind of tires they had on them.
2: And you were seeing them?
1: No, and anybody that we talked to, we looked at their tires, just to be sure.
0: Then one day in yet another tire store, a colleague called him to a stock area out back.
1: He pointed at this tire, and I looked at it, and immediately I said, well, that's it. And I said, okay. So we pulled it, and it was a Goodyear Integrity.
0: Well, that whittled it down. Couldn't be more than, what, millions of cars with Goodyear Integrity tires. But just about the time Franklin was contemplating that little problem.
1: Got a phone call from an IT technician at the DeKalb Medical Center.
2: Out of the blue?
1: Yes.
0: That's where the office was that Stacy managed. The guy's job there was, in part, clearing the junk from employee email accounts.
1: And he noticed that Stacy's inbox for Friday, Saturday, and Sunday had been completely cleaned out.
0: Curious. That was the very weekend of the murder.
1: So he thought enough to give us a call.
0: Was Stacy, Mama Spreadsheet, the Cub Scout den leader, actually hiding something? Or did she just accidentally hit delete too many times? Of course, all those deleted files had been backed up. So they got a warrant, collected all of Stacy's emails, not just from that weekend. 4,000 emails in all.
1: It was quite a task.
0: And a lot of it was spam. Except two emails seemed, well, they stood out. Requests from Stacy to her bank to transfer money out of something called a real estate account.
1: So a few weeks before the murder was the first transfer, $8,902. The second transfer was the Friday before the murder, on February the 12th of 2010, and that was for $1,100.
0: Both times, the money went into the account of somebody named Lenitra Ross, who turned out to be Stacy's friend and work colleague and tenant. She was renting a house from Stacy. So they went to have a talk with Lenitra.
2: How did she react?
1: Very calm, very cool.
2: Didn't seem to be hiding anything?
1: Not based on what I was looking at. She just seemed very, very collected. And so I asked her about the money transfer.
0: He made an audio recording of the interview.
14: So how much money did you get overall?
15: It's been about, it was 89 at first, and then
14: 8,900.
0: Why did Stacy give her $8,900?
15: She transferred some money to me for some the repairs and stuff.
1: She said that they had redone the roof, the interior of the house, carpet, flooring, and that kind of thing.
0: And the $1,100, still more repairs.
15: And then we got another leak, main water valve leak.
2: But the story made sense.
1: It made sense, and she was always cooperative.
0: A simple business transaction. Detective Franklin was right back where he started.
1: Yeah. It gets to a point where you're still, you know, looking for ways to move forward.
0: It was March by then, close to a month since the murder, and they seemed to be going nowhere. What to do now? How about grasp at straws?
1: That's called a tower dump.
0: A tower dump?
1: Yeah, it was a shot in the dark, but I took it.
8: Coming up, a killer with a gun and a cell phone about to make a big mistake.
1: My way of thinking was, if he's sitting there waiting in this secluded, dark place at night, is he going to sit there and twiddle his thumbs, or maybe he'll make a phone call? Had no idea.
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0: was missing.
1: The caller was Stacy's cousin, Connie. She'd been troubled by something, she told the detective.
2: It took me a good 3 weeks contemplating, you know, should I call, should I not?
1: After all, Stacy was like a big sister, said Connie. But there was just something wrong, like the strange business about her grandparents' 2009 Impala.
2: Stacy was supposed to sell it for them because they were having problems and they needed money for medical bills.
1: But after Stacy took the car,
2: a couple weeks later, it'd be back at her house. And then a couple weeks later, it wasn't. Then it got to the point where she said that she sold it for $16,000.
1: And yet Stacy never produced the money.
3: The family was persistent about this car. And so finally we're like, you know, it's likely that it was used. We don't know where it's at. Let's find this thing.
1: So they ran the VIN number, found the car. Stacy had sold it by then.
3: And lo and behold, it's got Goodyear Integrities on it. So at that point, I was confident that I'd found the car that Richard was killed from.
1: Which was great, except who was in it? No idea. Detective Franklin was still stuck. So he took a long shot. He asked for something called a tower dump. Information dump, that is, from this cell tower on a farm near the crime scene.
3: I subpoenaed all calls that generated from the tower that services Belton Bridge Park for the night of the murder from about 7 p.m. till about 9:30.
1: Till 9:30, because that's when Stacy arrived and found Richard. Why start looking at 7 p.m.?
3: It was apparent to me that the gunman lay in wait for Richard. And so my way of thinking was, if he's sitting there waiting in this secluded, dark place at night, is he going to sit there and twiddle his thumbs, or maybe he'll make a phone call? Had no idea.
1: If the killer called anybody, it should show up on the tower's record of outgoing cell calls. Four major carriers on that tower, thousands of calls. But what numbers should he look for? Why not play a hunch he'd had all along?
3: Stacy's involved somehow. You have this third vehicle at the scene. You have overkill with the way Richard died. So based on all those things, a murder for hire starts crossing your mind.
1: Franklin's idea was to compare the numbers from the tower dump to the phone numbers on Stacy's personal contact list.
3: The best source of information I felt I had was Stacy's contact list. It was 258 contacts, I think.
4: So if you could find any phone call coming from the crime scene that happened to be on her contact list, that would give you a big leg
3: up. That would give me some direction.
1: A lot of numbers to compare. But then he got lucky. Really lucky. Maybe 150 numbers into his search. There it was. A match.
3: It said Reggie.
1: The call was placed at 8:40 p.m.
3: And it was a 28-second call. So Richard left the grandparents' house at about 8:15. It's about a 15-minute drive from the grandparents' house to the park.
4: Would have got there around 8:30.
3: He would have got there at 8:30, and we felt he was killed as soon as he stepped out of his truck. So you're looking at him dying sometime right around 8:30 to 8:45. So here's a call from Reggie in Stacy's contact list at 8:40 p.m. on the night of the murder.
1: But who was Reggie?
3: And under Reggie's company name, it said Mr. Results.
1: So Franklin's next step, naturally.
3: And I simply Googled Mr. Results. The first link was Mr. Results personal training.
1: His name was Reginald Coleman, personal trainer and former semi-professional boxer. And he held workout sessions at Stacy's office. Then Detective Franklin looked at the number Reggie called.
3: And I should have already recognized it because I already had it in my notes, because it was Lenitra Ross.
1: Lenitra Ross, the woman who claimed she received $10,000 from Stacy for house repairs within 3 weeks of the murder. Now the trail was warm, very warm. He pulled phone records for all three, Reggie, Lenitra, and Stacy, combed through hundreds of calls and texts until...
3: A very interesting sequence of calls actually emerged from that.
1: A sequence on February 14th. It went like this. At 6:42 p.m., Reggie called Lenitra. At 6:45, Lenitra called Stacy. At 6:48, Lenitra called Reggie back.
3: In my mind, Reggie called Lenitra and said, "Are we still doing this?" And Lenitra called Stacy, and Stacy confirming, "Yes, he's here. I'll have him at the park." And then Lenitra calling Reggie back saying, "Yes, go up there."
1: And after that, no more calls. Until 8:40 p.m., when Reggie's call to Lenitra was captured by the tower near the crime scene.
3: The call at 8:40 p.m. to Lenitra Ross was Reggie Connor saying, "It's done."
1: And then, get this, at 9 p.m., Lenitra...

0: Itra sent Stacy a text. "Happy Valentine's Day," it said.
1: Was that a code?
2: It was.
0: Code for, "It's done. He's dead. Almost there now." All he needed was a money trail to prove murder for hire. So, bank records this time.
2: It is the same tedious work as the cell phone records.
0: And guess what? That $10,000 that Stacy transferred to Lenitra, supposedly from a real estate account for home repairs, only $1,800 went into that. The rest went to Lenitra for cash. Lenitra wrote Reggie a check for $700.
2: All within 3 weeks of the murder. That's the whole thing. It had come together at that point. Reggie's my trigger man. My middle person is Lenitra Ross.
0: And the mastermind, Stacy. 3 months after the Valentine's Day murder of Richard Scheck.
3: Your charge is mouse murder.
0: Lenitra Ross.
3: I read you that. Make you aware of what the charge is. And it's mouse murder.
0: Reggie Coleman and Stacy Scheck were arrested and charged with murder. But then?
4: I told Stacy, we can fight this.
0: The surprise was coming. Check that. Surprises. More than one. Stacy had a story to tell.
5: Coming up. Is there ever an excuse for murder?
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7: 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Considering Claire isn't in Paris right now, that seemed odd to the bank and to Claire. Two taps later, Claire says nope to the charge and Wells Fargo is on the case. However you make money work, Wells Fargo can work with that.
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0: 3 months after Stacy Scheck found her husband's bullet-perforated body at Belton Bridge Park, she and her alleged confederates were under arrest for murder. It was just crazy. Didn't make sense. A mother of three? Cub Scout leader? Surely she'd come up with a defense when she met with her attorney, Max Hirsch. But no, that's not what happened. Far from it.
1: She laid it all out. She didn't hesitate. She didn't minimize. She told me exactly what the plan was.
0: The plan for murder. Her lawyer, no surprise, had his own plan.
1: I told Stacy I already know how we would defend this case. She looked me straight in the eye without hesitation and said, no, the gig is up. I did this. What I did was wrong. No more lies.
0: Stacy wanted to confess. It took a while to arrange it, but 7 months after the murder, with the recorder running, confess she did.
2: I'm not going to keep lying. I'm done, you know.
0: It all started over lunch with Lenitra, said Stacy, when she told her friend she wished her husband was dead, and Lenitra offered the services of her sometime boyfriend, Reggie.
2: And I was like, Reggie, really? And she was like, yeah. And she said, yeah, that's what he did. That's what he does. That's how he supplements his income. You know, he does jobs.
0: So, said Stacy, Lenitra arranged for the three of them to meet. And Reggie agreed to kill Richard.
2: Then I was like, well, how much cash? And he was like, well, you know, I was thinking around $10,000. I was like, okay.
0: That was the $10,000 Stacy transferred to Lenitra. She gave the money to Reggie. Stacy also agreed to give him her grandparents' 2009 Impala. Yes, that Impala. And a house Lenitra was renting from her. A week later, all three went to scout the crime scene.
2: So he was like, yeah, this is the perfect place. And he even made a comment that, you know, I might have to use this place more often.
0: But the night of the murder, said Stacy, Reggie botched the plan.
2: It was supposed to be a robbery. Right. That's what he had said. It was supposed to be one shot to the head. I said, I don't want him to suffer. I don't want him to see anything.
0: But why would she possibly want to have Richard killed? To that question, Stacy offered this story.
2: Things started clicking in my brain of what was happening with my kids and my family. And I was convinced that my kids were being harmed.
0: Stacy said she believed Richard was molesting her sons. You know, they were acting out, and there was something one of them told her.
2: You don't know what he does to me when you're not here. That kind of that stuck in my brain for sure.
0: To her, there was just one solution.
2: I didn't want police. I didn't want a divorce. I just wanted him dead.
0: And so here it was, her reason for murder. Stacy said she had been molested as a child repeatedly, and she knew what it was like.
2: Having lived through that, I was never gonna let it happen to my kids.
3: Did you ask the boys?
2: Not directly enough. Not then. I have since.
0: It was after her arrest, her sons asked her, why? What would make you want to hurt him? And she explained,
2: people touched me in a bad way when I was a kid, and I reacted in certain ways. And sometimes your behaviors made me worry that you were getting touched in a bad way.
0: And the son, who made that earlier statement to his mother, responded, devastated.
2: He said, no. He said, no. He said, I'm sorry I exaggerated. I'm sorry that I said those things. I blew things out of proportion, Mom.
0: Stacy was wrong. There was no abuse.
2: Now that's a hard thing to deal with, too, because now he has guilt.
1: She understands completely what she did. She understands it is her fault. Richard Scheck is dead. She doesn't have excuses.
0: Stacy Scheck pleaded guilty to murder. Reggie Coleman did the same. Lenitra Ross stood trial and was found guilty. And all of them were sentenced to life in prison without parole. The case solved. Three convictions for the detective who pored through reams of phone numbers and sniffed out a murder-for-hire case.
3: You know, when your gut tells you something, you should go with it. And if it makes sense, then that's probably what it is.
4: Pretty obvious if I ask you where this fits in your catalog of cases.
3: There will never be another one like it, I'm pretty sure. I hope not.
0: And now, finally, the last admission. A few days after Stacy was sent away, Richard's sister Carol went to see her, glared at Stacy through the glass partition. She didn't buy Stacy's story about her reason for killing Richard.
5: I said, okay, Stacy, this is it. I want to know. And I said, no bull, no lies. I want to know why you had Richard killed.
0: There was a long pause. And then out it came.
5: She said, because of my actions back then, and because of the way I was living my life, I knew that I couldn't divorce Richard. Because if I divorced Richard, he would have enough of a chance to get custody of my kids, which he had adopted legally, and I couldn't let that happen. And I just looked at her, and I said, thank you, and I hung up the phone.
0: But if the answer satisfied some need to know, the pain was and is no different. Richard Scheck is dead. His quirkiness, adventurous spirit, devotion to those Boy Scouts, all gone.
6: We had a thing, it was called a Richard fire. If it wasn't stoked up and burning bright and the flames almost licking the treetops, it wasn't a good fire. So if you want a Richard fire, that's the fire you got to have. And when we're at scouting events and we see the big fire we built and the smoke coming up, we all talk about Richard.
7: That's all for now. I'm Lester Holt. Thanks for joining us.
8: I knew he was going to be out at the lake. I'm calling, and we're getting nothing.
9: Days and days putting out flyers and just searching.
8: It's all I can think about is I want James.
10: I'm pretty confident we've got blood spatter on the side window.
11: The last person to see him alive, that's the key.
12: You have not told me that truth since you walked in that door.
13: He would post on Facebook different personas, homicidal highway.
14: He will morph to survive. Why is he in a Bible college?
10: They got a wolf in sheep's clothing.
15: So he's talked about shooting people before?
16: He's made it sound like that.
8: He's now seeing a young woman. That terrifies me.
17: We did not even have a body in the case. The evidence was not overwhelming.
18: You literally cannot stop thinking about it.
7: A missing son, a tangled mystery, and a desperate mother on a mission.
19: What keeps you going on these searches?
20: My promise.
8: It's all I got left to give him. And he's worth every mile.
7: I'm Lester Holt, and this is Dateline. Here's Andrea Canning with The Bridge.
21: What we're going to be doing is a foot search on each side of the banks of the river. What you're looking for is any sign of any remains that may be left. Don't leave any stone unturned.
22: It was a long shot. A Hail Mary. One more look. Spring 2021. Search teams scoured the thick forest some 40 miles from Fayetteville, North Carolina.
23: It's going to be difficult, but it's not impossible. Everything's possible.
22: Among them, a devoted mother, relentless in the face of a shattering loss. She never stopped searching or believing the mystery could be solved.
24: You have to be really careful when you pull it out.
22: A mystery dating back 7 long years. When her son simply vanished.
25: I love him.
1: I promised him, and I'm here till we find him.
22: Now, all this time later, could she and the others finally do it?
2: Take a picture of that.
22: And end the nightmare that's haunted his family for so long.
3: I pray it's part of my son. If it is, a long time coming.
22: It all started on a hot and humid afternoon in August 2014, when a weekend of fun awaited James Chambers. It was Friday, payday, James's getaway day. He just wrapped a busy week working for his dad Pete's construction company.
9: On the weekends, he went down to Lake Lehman in Wallace, North Carolina, and was on lifeguard down there. That's where he was supposed to be headed that night.
4: Had he always kind of had a love of swimming and the water?
9: Yes, loved it. And fishing. Yeah, he loved it.
22: And everybody seemed to love James, says his mom, Rachel Wellhauser.
1: He's 28. He's single. There's a couple of girls he's talking to. He's figuring out which direction he's going.
4: He was good looking. He was popular. He was outgoing.
1: Yes. He loved the women.
22: A real people person, remembers his close friend and roommate, Brandy Chagrou.
5: James was smart. He was very witty. He was caring. He cared about people.
22: James's parents were divorced, but he remained close with both and always kept in touch. Pete Chambers says his son was someone you could count on.
9: If he told you he was going to be there, he'd be there.
4: Did you always kind of know where, when he was coming and going?
9: Always. And he would call, text, he would do something to let me know where he was at.
22: In fact, James spoke to his mom the day before he was supposed to leave for the lake.
4: Do you remember how you ended the call?
1: Like always. I love you. I miss you.
4: Did you hear from him again over text?
1: No.
22: Neither did his roommate, Brandy, who said that by Sunday, James hadn't returned home.
5: We all thought that James was off doing James things. He's found a girl he likes, and he's just holed up somewhere for a few days, and then he'll pop back up.
22: But as a new week began, still no James.
4: Monday morning, he's supposed to be at work.
9: Yep.
4: Doesn't show. What's your first thought?
9: No show. I tried calling him, texting him, never anything about him. So then I said, well, I'll just let it go for a day or so. And then Tuesday shows up, and he's not here.
22: Rachel was now in a panic.
1: I start blowing up his phone. I left a message. Marco.
22: Marco. That was her family's emergency code word.
1: My daughter and my son and my husband and myself always knew we had to have a safety word to contact immediately. James didn't.
4: That must have spoke volumes to you.
1: I was screaming inside. 5 minutes, 10 minutes, an hour goes away. James has always immediately responded to anything.
22: By now, James's roommate Brandy was also worried and called his manager at the lake.
5: The lake said he never showed up. I was kind of gobsmacked at that moment. I was like, what do you mean he didn't show up? I was like, no, he didn't show up. So at that point, it was kind of a deer in the headlights moment.
22: Especially when Brandy realized what James had left behind.
5: His driver's license, his dog. At that point, that was when it said, hey, something's not right.
22: Maybe James had suddenly changed plans about leaving for the lake. If so, he didn't tell Rachel or anyone else for that matter.
1: I'm an absolute basket case because I know James.
4: Were you holding out any hope that maybe he's been in an accident? Maybe he's not
1: evil? I was hoping that the vehicle was off on an embankment or somewhere I could find him. And we hit the roads.
22: Crisscrossing every back road in the county. Little did Rachel realize her journey to find her son was just beginning and would take her tens of thousands of miles to places she could have never imagined.
7: Coming up.
25: What had happened to James? His parents take the next step.
4: Kind of scary going to the police because you're almost sort of acknowledging
9: Yeah.
4: That this could be really bad.
9: Yep. That's all I want to know is where he was at.
7: Would it be another dead end?
4: Just not taking you seriously enough. Is that how you felt?
8: Yes.
4: Like, how do you know he's not off on a trip somewhere?
8: Yes. But I was screaming, I know my son.

0: Where was James Chambers? The young man who kept in constant contact with his family had simply disappeared.
1: I start getting in touch with different ones of his friends. No one has seen him. Jessica, his sister, she is posting all over Facebook trying to find where he's at. She's calling, I'm calling, and we're getting nothing.
0: 5 days passed. With hope fading that James would somehow show up, his father Pete made the one call everyone dreaded.
2: Something's not right. I need to call and make a police report.
3: Kind of scary going to the police, too, because you're almost sort of acknowledging that this could be really bad.
2: Yep. All I want to know is where he was at.
0: The Fayetteville Police Department launched a missing person investigation. Pretty routine, but it was not routine for Rachel. Years earlier, she'd made a promise to James and was determined to keep it.
1: I have a meeting. Pete has a meeting. We're all meeting with the police. I think we're driving the police crazy.
0: Like most missing person cases, police believe James would eventually turn up.
3: Just not taking you seriously enough. Is that how you felt?
1: Yes.
3: Like, how do you know he's not off on a trip somewhere?
1: Yes. But I was screaming, I know my son.
0: This wasn't the first time Rachel had felt so helpless. 6 years earlier, she lost her younger son, Michael, to muscular dystrophy. Now, the prospect that James could also be gone was becoming a painful reality.
1: I know when that word Marco came out and it did not come back, and there had been no report of an accident, I knew my son was not with me anymore.
0: 2 weeks passed. Still no sign of James anywhere. So the missing persons unit turned the case over to the homicide division and veteran detective Mike Ballard.
4: This is like he fell off the face of the earth. Based on my experience, we weren't going to find Mr. Chambers alive.
3: You thought that?
4: Yep.
3: Very quickly after you got the case?
4: Yep. When we found out there was no contact with family, I didn't think he would be found alive.
0: Ballard kept that to himself as he started interviewing James's inner circle, quickly learning about the last day anyone saw him alive.
4: Chambers went to work that day. The roommates took him to work, and Howard brought him home.
0: Howard, as Detective Ballard discovered, was Howard Ashelman, a fun-loving 21-year-old co-worker of James's, hired by Pete.
2: He was a nice young boy. He was polite, respectful.
3: This was a good employee.
2: Yeah, he was. He worked out pretty good.
0: Howard lived in this country house with an older couple named the Bensons, who knew his family and helped him get a job with Pete. In fact, Pete had asked Howard for a favor the day his son disappeared.
2: I said, all right, Howard, do you mind taking James home? He said, no, I have no problem.
0: So Detective Ballard wanted to learn more about Howard. Raised by a religious family in Illinois, Howard later moved to North Carolina. Turns out he had been interviewed by the missing persons unit several days earlier. So Ballard studied the tape as Howard discussed his relationship with James.
5: Did you guys ever hang out after work?
6: Yes, ma'am.
5: How was that?
6: Not bad.
0: Howard was soft-spoken, polite, and seemed eager to help.
5: You guys left work. Tell me what happened.
6: Well, we went, and I stopped at the ABC store.
5: Mm-hmm. How was work that day? Was everything good?
6: Everything was great.
0: Howard recalled how he took James to buy liquor, then went to James's house where they had some drinks. Howard said he left before it got dark.
3: So this is the last sighting by anybody, then,
4: by anybody
3: of James?
4: All contact with family, social media, he disappeared from everything. Everything.
6: I went home.
0: Howard then detailed what he did the rest of the evening.
6: When I left him, I went straight home.
5: Mm-hmm.
6: Then the neighbors were having a barbecue across the street, so I stopped in there.
5: Who was all at the barbecue?
6: The people who live there.
5: Just them?
6: And some friends.
0: Surveillance video confirmed Howard's account of being with James Chambers that afternoon. But what happened after he dropped James off remained a mystery. Given their late start, homicide detectives were now playing catch-up, and it would cost them.
4: We'd done lost a tremendous amount of time. We was behind the eight ball.
0: But sitting just a mile from the police station was a strange but significant clue. If they could still find it.
7: coming up.
8: I could just almost hear the desperation in her post.
7: A stranger comes to a mother's rescue.
9: She's like your guardian angel.
1: Yes.

0: Fayetteville police were chasing every lead, checking locations, interviewing virtually anybody who knew James Chambers, including his roommate, Brandy Shagrew.
1: We don't know where he is. We haven't heard anything from him.
0: James's mom, Rachel, and sister Jessica feared the worst, so they posted an urgent message on Facebook pleading for help. It was seen by people all over the country.
2: A lot of people saying they were praying for us, and that meant so much. Someone is praying for your son to come home.
0: That Facebook message just happened to catch the eye of a woman named Fran Funderburg.
3: I could just almost hear the desperation in her post, as though I were hearing her voice to say, "Someone, please just help us find James."
0: Fran was a longtime volunteer with Class Kids, an organization that assists families whose children are missing or exploited. It was founded after the disappearance of Polly Class in 1993, a tragic story that captured worldwide attention.
4: Police are searching for any sign of 12-year-old Polly Class.
0: Fran reached out to James's family, then drove 90 minutes to Rachel's house.
2: When I opened the door, she said, "I'm with Class Kids, and we are here to help you." Felt like a lifeline.
5: You needed that at that moment.
2: Oh, yeah, because I was falling apart.
3: One of the first things that I said to Rachel is, "You, from this moment forward, you are the voice for your child."
0: Fran immediately put a plan into place and gave Rachel a reality check on what to expect.
2: This may not happen tomorrow, and this may take years. Without her guidance, there is no way I'd have been prepared for this journey.
5: She's like your guardian angel.
2: Yes.
0: Fran and Rachel circulated thousands of flyers and canvassed countless neighborhoods as search teams scoured the forests surrounding Fayetteville.
6: We walked days and days putting out flyers and just searching anywhere we thought he might be.
5: But nothing.
6: Nothing. Nothing at all.
0: It was around this time that Pete told Fran about Howard Ashelman. He had a hunch Howard might know more than he was letting on and suggested that Fran, who had experience with these types of cases, talk to Howard. So they met at this restaurant.
5: What were your first impressions?
3: Oh, he was charming. He was very cordial, very polite. We wanted to understand what his last encounter with James was.
0: Once again, Howard gave the same story he told the missing persons unit. But to Fran, the way he answered her questions was a little strange.
3: Sometimes he's very forthcoming, and other times there's a long pause, as though he's thinking of his answer. So that did make us concerned about how truthful he was actually being.
5: Did you ever ask him, did you have anything to do with James's disappearance?
3: Absolutely.
5: What did he say?
3: No.
0: So they wrapped up the meeting, which ended as warmly as it started.
3: When he left, we embraced. And I said, "Hang in there. When the police come to you, cooperate, and they'll be done with you."
0: But detectives weren't done with him, especially after they checked out something odd Howard said during his police interview. It was about his truck, the one he gave James a ride home in.
1: What happened to the vehicle?
7: My vehicle?
1: Mm-hmm.
7: I sold it already.
0: Not only sold it, Howard said he sold it to a scrapyard of all places. Sure enough, detectives found surveillance video that showed his truck being towed into the yard just 5 days after James disappeared.
1: What was wrong with your truck?
7: I blew it up.
0: Blew it up, doing donuts and burning rubber on the road for fun. Howard said it wrecked the engine, so he scrapped the truck. All of which seemed very strange to Detective Mike Ballard.
8: Why would you scrap a truck? If the engine locks up, you replace an engine. Once they crush it, it's gone. It didn't make sense.
0: But to Pete Chambers, it was starting to make sense. Pete remembered confronting Howard at work a few days after James disappeared. The very next day, Howard sold the truck. And
6: he never showed back up for work.
5: That's odd.
6: Yeah, very odd.
0: Odd, yes. But incriminating? Not really. Detectives had nothing solid linking Howard to James's disappearance. But little did anyone know that a stunning list of new names would soon surface, leading to a prime suspect.
9: Coming up, someone knew much more than they were saying.
10: He was with Howard Ashelman on the evening that James Chambers went missing.
9: But he didn't want to talk to police.
11: He's just not without a warrant.
5: So something's up with him,
11: Something's up with him.

0: Fall 2014 was approaching in Fayetteville. James Chambers had been missing for over a month. And while the weather was cooling, detectives and District Attorney Billy West were feeling heat from the family.
1: At this point, we did not even have a body in the case. We didn't know if it was a missing persons case or a homicide case, and all we had were some stories from Howard Ashelman that did not add up.
0: So detectives brought him in for yet another interview. Howard told basically the same story, but he did add a few intriguing new details.
2: When you left James' house, where did you go?
3: Home.
2: Where were you at for the whole evening?
3: I was at the house and my friends across the street.
0: Except detectives had checked Howard's cell phone records, and they showed he was not exactly where he said he was.
2: Your cell phone was pinging at this place for almost 2 hours. Okay? So that means you're within this 3-mile radius. That means you're not at home.
3: I think I can explain it.
2: Okay, well, explain it to me.
3: Reno's house is in here somewhere.
2: Okay.
3: And he had my phone on him when he went back home.
0: Who was Reno? And why would he have Howard's phone? For 2 hours. Detectives learned his full name was Reno Parks and that he sometimes hung out with Howard.
1: We didn't know a whole lot about him, but what really stood out was that he was with Howard Ashelman on the evening that James Chambers went missing.
3: I was there with him.
0: Then Howard admitted something else. He was with Reno Parks after that barbecue across the street. He said Reno needed to treat a cut on his finger, so Howard went to the hospital with him around 3 a.m. As his story kept growing, so did detectives' suspicions.
2: Howard, this is your out. I brought you in right now to tell me the truth. You have not told me that truth since you walked in that door.
3: Yes, I have.
2: No, you have not. That's the only thing I want from you today, Howard, is the truth.
3: I'm sorry. I mean, some of this stuff, it's not like it happened yesterday.
0: For the rest of the interview, Howard didn't offer much more. But he did give detectives and the DA a new lead, Reno Parks.
1: Reno spent quite a bit of time with Howard Ashelman. They socialized together. I think there maybe was some criminal record there.
0: Reno Parks was now out on parole, but he was hard to track down. So Detective Ballard did a little research on when Parks would be at the probation office and paid him a surprise visit.
4: He just lost all color in his face when he seen us walk in because he's been ignoring us and avoiding us. And we asked him if he would talk to us. He says, not without a warrant.
0: So something's up with him, you
4: feel like?
0: Something's
4: up with Reno Parks. We feel like Reno Parks at this time knew something or had something to do with it.
0: With Reno and Howard having clammed up, Rachel and Fran moved ahead with their own online investigation, hoping to learn more about who Howard Ashelman really was.
5: I knew I was piecing together the personality of the person that was with my son last. And we started watching.
0: Watching Howard by watching his Facebook page.
6: I started to learn a lot about him. I was consumed by that. When you work on social media, it's like a spider trail. One person leads to another. And Rachel was doing the same thing.
5: If I was awake, I was on social media.
0: It kind of takes on a life of its own.
5: It snowballs. You think you're looking at one person. But if you go from one person into their friends, and you start tagging from friend to friend, and you see the list there of names, that's how I found 12 Howards.
0: Did you get that? 12 different Howards. 12 unique Facebook accounts, according to Fran and Rachel. Each with its own persona.
5: It started out where he was doing a thuggish look. And then he transformed over to a intellectual college look. But all along, he's going under 12 different names.
6: Howard Ashelman, he was Adrian Manson.
0: Manson?
6: There were just a myriad of different names and personas and photos that he would post on Facebook.
0: And they also found one more rather chilling reference to Howard.
5: Homicidal Howie.
0: He's calling himself that.
5: Yes. And Manson. These are very, very disturbing pages.
0: Even more disturbing were some of the things Fran and Rachel believed Howard and his friends were sharing on Facebook.
7: You want to read this one?
6: Mm-hmm. This was one of the earlier posts. I never knew much about people until I took one apart just to see how it worked. That's pretty daunting.
7: This really became a job for you two, just scrolling and searching and looking for clues.
8: Anything, just to try to find James.
0: Some of the posts were bizarre, ranging from cannibalism to burning things. Fran also said there were references to violence and weapons.
6: This is a post by Howard using his pseudo name. He says, "You might shoot fast, but I shoot faster. Bust your ass like a big contractor."
0: It was hard to make sense of what Howard was up to or why. Fran and Rachel wondered if they were just attention-seeking posts from a 20-something kid. Or maybe they were cryptic clues about what happened to James, like Howard's exchanges with his Facebook friends.
5: "Sleeping with the fishes."
7: His friend posted that?
5: Mm-hmm. "We don't do drive-bys. We do walk-ups." Howard responded, "You already know."
7: And in your mind, are you connecting this to James?
5: Yes.
0: They turned the posts over to police, and even though detectives also believed they came from Howard, there wasn't much they could do with them.
6: You can't arrest someone based on that Facebook post. It's not evidence.
0: So the case sat on the shelf. Months passed. Then it was Christmas. The first Christmas without James. How are you coping?
5: I'm not. I'm just desperate. I want James. And that's all I can think about is I want James.
0: But the new year would bring stunning new leads. And a new investigator.
9: Rico, find.
0: Who you just might remember from Dateline.
9: Smell something up here?
10: Coming up, a local legend hits the jackpot.
11: We start inspecting it. And sure enough, we've got blood spatter on the side window.
10: And Howard Ashelman faces new trouble.
12: He had beat the teeth off of her.

0: 6 long and painful months after her son James disappeared, Rachel Wellhauser and her second husband Dennis made a tough decision. They moved out of state. In trying to find James, Rachel was beginning to lose herself.
1: I was obsessed. I'd have walked North Carolina looking for him. If I wasn't on the computer, I was looking. And my husband thought, the only way I'm going to save me is to get me out of here where I'm not looking over every bridge, looking at every field. So he took me to Texas.
0: Even 1,200 miles away in Dallas, the obsession didn't leave her. Rachel continued hunting Howard Ashelman on social media.
2: Are you starting to become more suspicious of Howard Ashelman the more you learn about him?
1: When I'm seeing some of the posts he's putting up, he's terrifying me because he's out there.
0: Then, during the summer of 2015, came another post involving Howard. Only this one wasn't on Facebook, but rather the criminal court docket.
3: Howard Ashelman was charged in a domestic violence incident with a young lady he was in a relationship with at the time.
0: James's roommate Brandy was Facebook friends with the woman and clearly remembered the allegations.
4: I warned her, you need to be careful. And that was when it came about that he had beat the teeth off of her.
0: Howard was charged, a court date set, but
3: we were not able to proceed to trial, and the case was ultimately dismissed.
0: Dismissed because the woman didn't attend a pretrial hearing.
4: She was so scared of him, she was afraid to see him in court.
0: The James Chambers case wasn't looking too promising either, even though the DA now considered Howard the prime suspect.
3: We simply did not have enough evidence to charge him with any crimes related to the disappearance of James Chambers. We did not have a body to build our investigation upon, so it was going cold.
0: But James's father, Pete, was hot, furious that the investigation had stalled. He desperately wanted fresh eyes on the case.
5: My brother and I were talking one day, and he said, let's contact David.
0: David was David Marshburn, a private investigator Pete had seen on TV. Marshburn is known for finding missing people on his own time and own dime. He had become a local legend after cracking a cold case in 2014 involving a missing Army medic, a story we covered on Dateline.
6: How daunting of a task was it?
7: It's not that easy to find it.
0: Marshburn had secured a confession and even found the body. After hearing Pete's story about his son's disappearance, he signed on immediately.
8: The James Chambers case seemed to be one that could be solved in a reasonable time.
0: Marshburn got right to work.
8: I asked Pete, could we get on the property of the Bensons? And that's where Howard was living. And Pete said, well, I think we can make that work.
0: The Bensons were the couple who had taken Howard in after he moved to North Carolina.
5: Happened to be Mr. Benson was not there. Miss Benson was. She didn't like Howard. She said, search all you want to.
8: We get the dog out and have him start looking around.
6: Your cadaver dog, Kaz. Did Kaz hit on anything?
8: He did. The first thing he did was he went to these two abandoned vehicles.
0: When Pete took a closer look, he hit the jackpot.
8: You could see the expression on his face. Oh, my God. I'm like, what? He said, these are the truck parts. These are all Howard's truck that he tore apart.
0: Remember, Howard sold his truck for scrap right after James disappeared. But now it turned out he'd kept some parts, significant ones, like windows, the radio, even seat belts.
8: That was like a gold mine. We start inspecting it, and sure enough, we've got blood spatter on the side window. It's still there. We've got blood spatter on the radio.
6: So this is at least what you think it is.
8: I'm pretty confident at this point in time because this is high velocity spatter right here.
0: Suggesting someone may have been shot inside the truck. Fayetteville police were also at the scene and collected the parts to have them tested for DNA.
5: Maybe we have something now that we can prove that Howard did this.
6: While they waited for the results, Marshburn had another idea. See if Reno Parks would talk. Reno wasn't hard to find. He was locked up on a robbery rap. So Marshburn arranged a meeting at the prison.
8: I said, Reno, I have this evidence. And he's interested now because he's like, wait a minute, what evidence? I thought it was all gone. I showed him a picture of the seatbelt with the blood stain, the radio, and the windows.
6: What was his reaction?
8: He shook his head, looked at him, and I said, you can either be a witness or a defendant. It's up to you.
6: Did he start talking?
8: He looked at the pictures, looked down, and next thing I know, when he looks up, he's crying. He's got tears streaming down his face, and he said, what do you need to know? Nothing would ever prepare me for what would come next.
9: Coming up, murder is one thing. This was the stuff of nightmares.
8: I called the dad, and I said, Pete.
5: You don't want to know. That's when he told me.
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0: Inside these prison walls, David Marshburn could feel it. He had Reno Parks primed and ready to reveal what happened to James Chambers.
1: And I said, I need to know where this boy is.
2: And is he, like, nervous? How's his demeanor as he's telling you this?
1: He's nervous. He's just doing like this. And he'd look up at me and said, this boy did not deserve this.
0: Marshburn had limited time with Reno, so he got him talking about how it all started. He says that Reno remembered hanging out at that barbecue across the street from Howard's house, when soon all hell broke loose.
1: He said Howard stopped at the beginning of the driveway, got out of his truck, went to the back of the truck, lowered the tailgate, got out a gun, raised it up, and just shot right into the back window of his truck.
2: This is huge.
1: It is. He said, I saw him shot.
0: Reno insisted he wasn't involved in the shooting, but his story was horrific. He said Howard first hid the body on the Bensons' property. Then 2 days later, he tried to burn it. When that didn't work, Reno said Howard did the unthinkable.
1: And he is bawling at this point in time. And he said, man, please tell that mom and dad I'm sorry. I'm sorry. He said he cut him up.
0: Cut him up, Reno explained, by actually dismembering the body and putting it into thick plastic bags. With his time in the prison running out, Marshburn still needed Reno to reveal the most crucial detail of all. What Howard did with James's body.
1: As I'm trying to leave, I said, well, where did he put him? He said, over a bridge. It was concrete, had columns.
2: Reno said he was with Howard when he threw the bags?
1: Yes. He rode with him.
0: Was Reno Parks' story for real? We tried reaching out to him, but never heard back. Reno, remember, had a rap sheet. How reliable was he as a witness? Marshburn believed him. And now, as he was leaving the prison, came the most difficult part of all.
1: I called the dad, and I said, Pete?
3: You don't want to know. And that's when he told me.
2: He told you what happened?
3: That Howard had shot him in the back of the head, and tried to burn him. Then cut him up into pieces.
2: I'm so sorry.
3: Cut him up into pieces and put him in bags and threw him in a damn river like he was trash.
0: After 18 months, he finally had some answers, assuming Reno was telling the truth. If so, perhaps Pete and Rachel could bring their son home and maybe bring Howard Ashelman to justice. By now, there was a new Fayetteville detective on the case. Larry Donegan had taken the lead.
4: I got promoted to homicide. It was one of those, hey, this cold case is yours.
0: Detective Donegan later learned about that disturbing interview with Reno Parks and discussed the details with Marshburn. But Donegan wanted to conduct his own interrogation with

0: he seemed to be an individual that can kind of move through different crowds. And everything just kept leading back towards Howard, that he was the primary key to the case.
1: So Donegan went to the house where Howard lived with the Benson family for a look around. He found nothing, but he did encounter Ruth Benson.
0: That's where I found out kind of Howard was a hunter. He had access to Mr. Benson's guns. And then she made a comment about Howard where she refers to Howard as Homicide Howie.
2: Mrs. Benson?
0: Yes.
2: Is calling him Homicide Howie.
1: That name, much like the one Rachel and Fran had discovered. Ruth Benson told us that she called him Homicide Howie because she said he had killed a friend's dog. But police suspected the nickname really referred to what Howard did to James.
2: Did you start to feel like this is an open secret, how people feel about Howard and what he may have done?
0: Yes. I believe the Bensons knew more, and the same with his circle of friends.
1: But the Bensons told detectives, and also us, they were unaware of any crime Howard might have committed against James. As for Howard, the day Detective Donegan visited the Bensons' property, he wasn't there. Turns out Howard would soon disappear and leave Fayetteville far behind.
3: Coming up, a mother's vow to her son.
4: And he says, just promise. And I said, I promise. Promise, James.
3: When Dateline continues...

0: It's a long drive from Texas to North Carolina. 20 tedious hours. But every few months, Rachel returned to the Carolina countryside to search for her son. Often alone, sometimes with her husband, Dennis.
1: This is where we started at today.
2: Yeah, this is Needmore here.
0: Going off some of the grim details of Reno Parks' story and her own intuition, Rachel would tromp through the thick forest along rivers and streams, combing the brush, surveying every bridge, searching for any trace of her son. Something she could bring back home to give James a proper burial.
3: If I can't find him in 50 miles, I'll put 100 miles.
4: You'll expand your grid?
3: Yes, till I find him.
4: Is this something you'll do until you just can't do it anymore?
3: I'll do it till I die.
4: What keeps you going on these searches?
3: My love. My promise.
0: Her promise? Remember when James first went missing and Rachel was frantically trying to fulfill a promise by finding out where he was? Turns out, that promise was one she'd made years earlier when James's little brother Michael died.
5: The day of the funeral, when we were walking away from Michael's casket, and James touched my arm and says, "Mom, if something ever happens to me, put me by Michael." And I begged, I said, "James, please, don't ask me that."
4: You couldn't bear losing another son?
5: No. And he says, "Just promise." And I said, "I promise. Promise, James."
0: So Rachel tried to fulfill that promise, one step, one stream, and one bridge at a time, in all kinds of wilderness and weather.
4: This rugged area makes searching very difficult. Thick forests, swampy terrain, wild animals, deadly snakes, not to mention how many years have gone by.
0: The region had also seen a major hurricane and several other severe storms which could have washed away any trace of James. So it wasn't surprising that all of Rachel's searching led absolutely nowhere.
4: Do you ever want to give up?
3: No. I'll give up when we find him. I've had a lot of people say it's been too long. Not for me, it hasn't. I'm not giving up. I can't sit and wait. I'm running now.

0: So finding him would give you at least a piece of the closure.
1: Yes, and to be able to go to his grave. And to know that's as close as I can be to him, because right now I'm living in the where. Where are you?
2: When she wasn't searching, Rachel was clicking, constantly checking Howard Ashelman's Facebook pages and comparing notes with her co-investigator, Fran Funderburg. Then, a couple of years after James disappeared, the two noticed something rather surprising. Howard's social media postings just suddenly stopped.
3: Many of the postings that had been placed there in the year past were removed.
4: It's quite the contrast from the Howard that you'd been investigating.
3: It really was, and we were quite concerned when he went off the grid for a time. He stopped posting. We were concerned that maybe he was in the wind and would not be found anytime soon.
2: Detectives and the DA also noticed that Howard seemed to just vanish.
5: The homicide detectives certainly were watching his movements and whereabouts, although there was nothing to constrain him at this time. He sort of just, you know, dropped off the face of the earth, so to speak.
2: Then, one day, several weeks after Howard had gone silent, a picture popped up on Facebook. It was Howard in the last place you would ever imagine.
6: Coming up.
7: He will morph and change into whatever he needs to change into to survive. Like, why is he in a Bible college?
6: Where he apparently found religion and a girlfriend, too.
8: She's standing there with evil.

0: It was late summer 2016 when Rachel saw it. A new photo of Howard Ashelman. But it was the setting that really caught her attention.
1: In the background, there's palm trees, a couple of buildings, license plates. He is now in Florida. Further through his page, there are pictures. And on the corner of a picture, there is Hobe Sound.
0: Hobe Sound, a quiet community near West Palm Beach.
1: I start Googling, looking for Hobe Sound. Hobe Sound Bible College, Hobe Sound Christian Church, all this is popping up in the area.
0: And then her search revealed exactly what Howard was up to.
1: He is going to a Bible college.
2: What do you think when you see that he is attending a Bible college?
1: He needed it. Perfect place for him, I thought.
0: Yes, Howard Ashelman, a.k.a. Homicide Howie, was actually attending an accredited Christian college whose mission statement in part reads, committed to preparing servant leaders who think biblically live spirit-filled lives. And here's Howard sporting a new look, dramatically different from his Fayetteville days, singing a hymn called Statue of Liberty, which was posted on social media.
3: I'm so glad to be called a Christian.
0: Singing those lyrics, Howard seems to be proclaiming his faith. Word of the new Howard spread fast to Fayetteville.
4: It is definitely like two different people. It was quite confusing to us to understand what his motivation behind that was.
5: It's divine irony for me, for somebody who's fleeing to go to Bible college. I wish I could explain the cluster cluckery that is Howard Ashelman's mind.
0: Everyone now wondered, had Howard come here to find God or find cover?
6: I think he's remorseful at this time. And he wants forgiveness. I think it's eating him alive.
0: Rachel amped up her internet search and discovered even more about Howard's new life on campus.
1: Then I find out, going through different Facebook pages, he's now seeing a young woman out there. That terrifies me.
0: Her name was Hannah Jones, just 17 at the time. She also attended the Bible College and sang in the choir, a high-profile school activity. The college posted videos of it on their YouTube account.
7: I was genuinely worried about her, and I didn't know if she knew what she was standing next to.
2: Through her eyes, she's standing there, you know, with
7: Mr. Wonderful.
2: Her God-loving, clean-cut boyfriend. Through your eyes, she's standing there with a monster.
7: She's standing there with evil.
0: Panicked, Rachel called David Marshburn, the private investigator.
8: And says, I need your help. I'm like, what's going on? Kind of find out Howard's at a Bible college.
2: What do you think when you hear that?
8: He's hiding. He's trying to play, I got away with it. I'm going to get into an environment that keeps me straight so I don't mess up.
0: Marshburn reached out to the college's youth pastor and shocked him with the news that Howard, the Bible student, was also Howard the murder suspect.
8: He's like, well, not Howard. You know, he's in the choir. And I said, well, you obviously don't know Howard like we know him. I said, go online. Look at it. Look up James Chambers Missing. I did remind him that his job was to take care of his flock.
2: You got a potentially a bad sheep in the flock.
8: Well, they got a wolf in
2: sheep's clothing.
8: Yeah.
0: After alerting the Bible college, Marshburn spoke with the father of Howard's girlfriend.
8: And I said, I believe that your daughter could be in danger. And he's like, I can't believe. I said, sir, it's just a matter of time, and your daughter's going to wind up hurt, physically, mentally, or something.
0: By now, the Martin County Sheriff's Office was alerted. Detective Dan Dulac was assigned to what would quickly become one of the most memorable cases of his career.
9: We were concerned for the safety of everybody in Martin County. We need to find out more about what was going on.
2: So Dulac spoke with Fayetteville police to get the lowdown on the James Chambers investigation. Detective Donegan filled him in and shared his concerns about Howard.
10: He's a true chameleon, that he will morph and change into whatever he needs to change into to survive. What is he up to? Like, why is he in a Bible college?
1: Yeah, usually killers find God maybe once they're behind bars.
10: Yes. So what's the end game to this?
9: We were able to kind of get a background, an idea of the type of person he was and who we might be dealing with before we actually approach him.
1: Like, how dangerous could this guy potentially
9: be? Right, and that's the concern, is how do we need to deal with him?
2: Detective Dulac now found himself knee-deep in a homicide investigation. And soon he would be sitting face-to-face with the man at the center of it all.
11: Do you have any idea why you're here right now?
12: Yes.
13: Coming up, Howard's girlfriend Hannah would also soon be meeting with police.
11: So he's talked about shooting people before?
14: He's made it sound like that.
13: Was Hannah in danger?
9: She was concerned that if he found out that she had been talking to law enforcement already, would his demeanor change toward her?

0: Hobe Sound, Florida, bills itself as a charming little beach town with understated elegance. But in January 2017, there was nothing understated or elegant about what was going down at the Martin County Sheriff's Office.
1: How long have you known Howard?
2: Since late August.
0: That's Hannah Jones, Howard's Bible college girlfriend, with her parents undergoing a probing police interview.
3: What have you been told by anybody?
2: That he shot a guy.
4: Is there some way that you can use Hannah to try to get something out of Howard?
5: Yes. The first plan with Hannah was just to get information from her, to find out what Howard had told her about his life in Fayetteville.
0: And according to Hannah, Howard admitted he was no choir boy in Fayetteville.
2: He mainly sold drugs, and he was in some gangs, and he didn't care a whole lot about what people thought. If they didn't do what he wanted, they'd just shoot him.
3: So he's talked about shooting people before?
2: He's made it sound like that. I don't know if he came out.
5: My impression from Hannah was that it almost seemed like this is someone who was broken and needed help and fixing.
4: It was apparent that she truly was in love with this guy?
5: Hannah seemed to be on the fence about Howard. She wasn't sure how she was going to be able to break it off with him.
0: But Hannah's parents feared their 17-year-old daughter was now in danger.
6: We obviously don't feel comfortable with her hanging out with Howard. I don't know when he might snap or change who he is as a person, and she'd be right in the middle of it.
1: Mm-hmm.
6: And that concerns me as a dad. So
5: Hannah seemed to think that Howard didn't pose any kind of threat to her, but she was concerned that if he found out that she had been talking to law enforcement already, would his demeanor change toward her?
0: Detective Dulac needed to get to Howard quickly, before he discovered police were poking into his past. Howard was at work, but agreed to come in for an interview.
7: I don't want to go through that.
3: Well, I understand, but we need to try to...
4: What kind of person do you think he was? What impression were you getting?
5: It was just really hard to read him. He wasn't giving me a lot to work with. He was very evasive. He didn't want to talk.
0: Especially about his troubled time back in Fayetteville.
7: I've tried to erase it out of my mind because it was traumatic for me. Right after that, I started using drugs real heavy.
3: Mm-hmm.
7: And I kind of fried my brain.
3: Okay. But I'm sure you still remember.
7: I remember a little bit and stuff.
0: But Howard offered no specifics about the murder.
4: You asked him straight up if he killed James Chambers.
5: I did. And I told him, I said, I have no doubt in my mind that James is dead. And that you know something about what happened to him.
3: You want to be a preacher?
0: Howard wouldn't say. Dulac even tried appealing to his newfound faith.
3: You have made the decision to be a different person, to be a good Christian, to be a leader of the Christian faith.
5: He's here at the Bible College. He's trying to be a pastor. He's learning about Christianity.
4: You're really trying to play to the new Howard.
5: Yes. Yes.
4: Not the old Howard.
5: I knew that the old Howard would never talk to me.
0: But in the end, the new Howard wouldn't talk either.
7: I'm about to get up and walk out.
0: After that police interview, Howard went to see Hannah.
5: And she had a conversation with Howard, and she recorded that conversation.
4: Did she tell you she was going to do that?
5: She did not tell us she was going to do that.
0: Hannah didn't tell Howard either, as her cell phone secretly recorded their conversation. She had to know, was her boyfriend also a killer?
8: Who got killed? Whether it was you or not, who got killed?
7: Hey.
8: Did you do something?
7: I didn't.
8: What? Don't tell him.
7: I can't.
0: As the conversation continued, Hannah kept urging Howard to give up his horrible secret.
8: Did you kill the person? Tell me.
7: I don't have to.
8: No, you don't have to.
7: You sure
8: you know? You didn't. You told me you didn't. You did?
5: When Hannah said, did you kill someone? And he nodded his head. She tells us later that he nodded his head, yes.
4: Even though he's not giving a full out confession, he's really like coming right up to the line.
5: Yes. Clearly the facts of the admissions that he's making lined up with the facts of the case of James Chambers being missing. Clearly this was going to be strong evidence in the case against him.
4: Hannah's mother later turned the recording over to the sheriff's office, but not before yet another bombshell.
5: A couple hours later, my supervisor is calling me saying, hey, Howard wants to confess to the murder of James Chambers.
4: What are you thinking when you hear that?
5: That's amazing. Over the course of one day, we went from having never even heard of this case before to him coming in and now confessing to this murder.
4: Detectives in two states couldn't crack Howard, but it seemed his devout and determined girlfriend had finally done it. A meeting was hastily set up in this Walgreens parking lot with Howard and the Jones family.
5: I told him, okay, I'm all ears. Tell me what you want to tell me.
7: I'm definitely going to do the right thing. I'm not trying to run or nothing, you know.
9: Okay, I believe you.
4: But that was it, because
5: the Jones family actually said he needs a lawyer before he says anything.
4: A Florida public defender soon arrived and advised Howard to hold off on talking. So, no confession.
5: That was a huge letdown. I wanted to call Fayetteville and tell them, hey, we have a confession. We've got him here in custody.
4: So he just drives away?
5: Yes. We parted ways with Howard.
4: The Bible College also parted ways with Howard. The college declined our request for an interview, but its then president provided a video statement about their former student.
10: When he shared the incident with us, we realized it was very serious, and we told him that he could no longer continue as a student at Hope Sound Bible College. We urged him to go back to North Carolina and make confession to the proper authorities.
4: Whether it was pressure from the college, Hannah, her parents, or his own conscience, Howard decided to head up the highway to Fayetteville and finally confess. As that was happening, District Attorney Billy West was finalizing a plea deal with the Fayetteville public defender assigned to Howard's case.
11: Howard Ashland would plead guilty to second-degree murder. He would get a sentence of 15 to 20 years. We thought that we'd get some justice for James and his family.
4: And maybe even find James. But then, a snag. A big one.
12: Coming up, more pain for James's parents.
4: You must have been so mad.
13: Oh, man, yeah, livid.

0: When Howard Ashelman returned to Fayetteville to meet with his public defender and law enforcement to confess, it seemed too good to be true. Turned out, it was.
1: He basically got cold feet and left the area and did not enter into the plea.
0: No plea meant no deal. No confession, no justice. And most importantly, no James. His father, Pete, was devastated.
2: What I was told by Fayetteville PD was public defender told him they don't have anything on you.
3: They thought that they were looking out
2: for his best interest. Right. He don't care about the parents of the guy who killed.
3: You must have been so mad.
2: Oh, man. Yeah. Livid. Livid.
0: So was James's mother, Rachel. Just hours earlier, it seemed like she was on the verge of getting all the answers about her son's murder. Did you just want to give up at that point?
4: No. One thing Howard wants me to do is give up. Walk away, lay down, and grieve. One thing I want is James.
0: Without a confession, the case against Howard collapsed. District Attorney Billy West had to let it go.
1: The evidence was not overwhelming against Howard Ashelman. We were confident that he was responsible for James's death, but we did not feel like that we were in a position right then to proceed towards trial with the case.
5: It seems like he got away scot-free. He walked off skipping and whistling.
0: Howard returned to Florida and continued his relationship with Hannah Jones.
3: What about the Jones family? Were they accepting Howard back into their lives?
6: Yeah, from my understanding, he was still very close with the Jones family. I believe he was staying with them, and they were very tight-knit still.
3: So, like, after all they learned about him, they were still
6: very supportive of him.
0: It appeared Howard, the murder suspect, was back to being Howard the boyfriend. We tried asking Hannah and her parents to explain their 180. They declined. Detective Dulac, though, had a theory.
6: Something happened that made them change their opinion of Howard. I don't know if they were just that forgiving, if they really just saw a lot of good in him, or what was really going on there.
0: But back at the Fayetteville Police Department, Detective Larry Donegan's opinion of Howard hadn't changed. Even though his case had gone from solved to shambles, Donegan still believed he could nail him.
7: We're starting from scratch all over again.
3: So how much pressure are you feeling to catch Howard now?
7: It's there, because now he's back in Florida. But is he going to uproot and disappear?
0: Or perhaps do something even worse?
4: I was terrified he was going to do this to someone else.
3: And are you tracking him again daily?
4: I'm still watching him. Yes, because we're worried about the people around him.
0: Detective Dulac also feared the worst.
6: We would keep an eye on what was going on, and hopefully that he would go back to North Carolina very quickly before anything else would happen.
0: Months passed. Howard laid low.
3: Did you start to worry that he would never be charged? I mean, there was no solid evidence. There was no body.
4: No. I was told early on, get prepared, this could take years. And those words just stuck with me. This could take years.
0: But little did Rachel know, Detective Donegan was continuing to compile a case against Howard.
7: I went back through the case file, start looking over stuff. We have a statement here, check. We have the stuff that he talked to Hannah, check. We have statements over there, check.
3: It's not perfect, but is it enough now?
7: Yes. It's to the point where I can charge him.
0: The case against Howard included that secret tape from Hannah Jones, which DA Billy West hoped would help sway a jury.
1: We're going to get this case ready. We're going to make sure that we've got evidence beyond a reasonable doubt, and then we're going to proceed.
0: December 2017. It was almost a year since Howard's plea deal went sideways. Billy West called a meeting.
1: I remember looking at Detective Donegan, my homicide team, and said, we're going to charge him with murder and proceed to trial. If he will not accept our plea agreement, that's what we're going to do.
0: They contacted Howard's public defender.
7: between the public defender and the prosecutor's office up here. Things were worked out.
3: A deal was worked out?
7: Yes. First, he had to confess to everything. Then, after the confession, he had to work with us in an attempt to find James.
0: Once again, Howard returned to Fayetteville.
7: He showed up. More or less, here I am.
3: Did you arrest him?
7: No. I charged him. So Howard was supposed to come confess. As part of the arrangement, we were going to let him leave. He would return back the following day, and then the process more or less would start.
0: But then, it was deja vu all over again.
7: Poof, he's gone again.
8: Coming up, Wedding Bell Blues.
9: Why do you marry somebody that you know killed somebody?

0: I appreciate you coming back.
1: First, he was a murder suspect, then a Bible college student, and now Howard Ashelman was a fugitive. Just a day after he promised, once again, to confess, Howard was missing, which had DA Billy West worried.
2: We didn't know where he was. People can try to, you know, drive several states away or take a flight to another country, sort of go underground.
1: The DA's office called the public defender's office, which didn't know exactly where Howard was either. So Detective Larry Donegan moved into manhunt mode.
3: I conferred with the violent criminal apprehension team. They went and did what they had to do to track him down.
1: And it didn't take long. Using cell phone records, they located and then arrested Howard some 48 hours later near the tiny town of Randleman, North Carolina.
3: I just don't know where they plan on going from there.
1: Perhaps on a honeymoon, because
2: Howard Ashelman had married Hannah Jones.
1: That's right. Hannah, now 18, was Mrs. Howard Ashelman. Just a few days before Howard's arrest, the two had driven to another county and tied the knot at this local courthouse. When Pete Chambers got word of the wedding, he wasn't exactly celebrating.
4: Why do you marry somebody that you know killed somebody? Why do your parents let you marry them? Couldn't believe it. Why? But yet they run off and get married.
1: And then apparently celebrated their marriage in rural North Carolina. So there's not going to be a tropical honeymoon in this case when he's got a one-way ticket to the big house.
3: No. I don't know if his intention was just give me some time with my new wife and then I'll come and take the plea deal. But it was the craziest thing I've seen.
1: Or maybe not crazy. Maybe it was calculated. Was it a strategic move, did you think? Why now?
3: That was, I think, to keep her quiet.
1: So she won't have to testify against him if they're married?
3: Once they're married, she can claim spousal immunity. I'm not going to speak. He's my husband.
1: And would their marriage also prevent the prosecution from presenting Hannah's secret recording?
2: There certainly was a bit of a concern from a legal point of view. Are they trying to make some type of move where the evidence that Hannah has is not presented to a jury if this case should go to trial?
1: So now it was critical to establish a timeline of Howard and Hannah's relationship and get a window into their private lives. So Detective Donegan got a search warrant for Hannah's cell phone and downloaded hundreds of pictures. Sure enough, there was Howard proposing and their wedding at the courthouse, plus a collection of photos of the loving couple throughout their relationship.
5: How did those photos of Hannah and Howard really help your investigation?
3: It gave us a little more insight of their relationship. My concern was that potentially Hannah could disappear, just like James. By going through the photos, looking at their life together, their relationship time frame, it appeared more that he actually truly cared about her.
1: After researching North Carolina's spousal privilege laws, DA Billy West was confident Howard's tacit confession could be used in court because it was recorded by Hannah before they were married. So detectives hauled Howard into an interrogation room while attorneys finalized his plea deal, which included several more months of prison time to make up for that year of freedom he enjoyed after nixing the first deal.
2: He pled guilty to second-degree murder and essentially 15 to 20 years. And also, he agreed to a full debriefing about what happened between he and James.
6: There was such a sense of relief that he was finally going to answer for what he had done.
5: You needed one more thing, though.
6: Mm-hmm. James. Just want James.
1: That depended on Howard and his confession. Would he finally reveal what really happened to James that hot August afternoon? And would he share the secret of where to find him?
7: I was scared. I didn't know what to do.
8: Coming up, tracing a killer's footsteps
0: to try to find James.
3: We walk to the edge of the bridge. He looks, and he's looking. He's like, this is familiar.

0: You have the right to remain silent. Anything you say can or will be.
1: Finally, after nearly 4 years, the man who morphed from Homicide Howie to Bible college student to newlywed.
2: Yes, sir.
1: Was ready to confess and solve the mystery of his own making about what happened to James Chambers and where his body was hidden.
2: I don't know why I did what I did.
1: Howard showed little emotion as he started spilling his dark secret, which first began when he gave James a ride home in a truck similar to this one. Later that afternoon, Howard took James to the Benson's house where he lived. Howard recalled during the drive, James said he wanted to go see a guy to collect a debt and would beat him up if he didn't pay, which Howard didn't want to do. Howard said James got upset. Things got heated, then got ugly.
2: I just wanted to scare him and tell him to back off, basically. Went in the back of my truck, and I picked up the rifle. And I didn't even look through the scope or nothing. I just raised up and squeezed the trigger off. And I was waiting for him to come out yelling at me to say, "Did you just try to kill me?" But nothing happened. You know, then I realized I was in trouble.
3: He alludes to the fact that shooting James was perhaps an accident.
4: Yeah.
3: Did you buy that?
4: No. No, not one bit. You don't grab a hunting rifle and accidentally shoot through the cab of the truck.
2: I put my hand up there and there was no pulse or nothing and he wasn't breathing.
1: James died instantly. Howard detailed how he dumped the body in the woods behind the Benson's house. Hours later, Howard said he and his friend, Reno Parks, went back to where he left it. There, in the dark woods, Howard lit a campfire so he could see. Then he admitted he tried to burn the body, but it didn't work. So Howard said Reno helped him bury it. Then, some 2 weeks later, when Howard learned detectives were zeroing in on him, he said he got nervous, dug up the body, and dismembered the remains.
5: You put the body in three bags?
2: Yes. And I wanted it to be able to be easier to handle.
1: Easier to handle, said Howard, when he took the bags and drove with Reno to a rural bridge, where he tossed them into a creek below.
2: It was that weekend.
1: When Detective Donegan read the transcript of Howard's grim confession to Rachel, it instantly triggered memories of all those Facebook posts she'd seen.
6: As he was reading it, I went, "He posted that. He posted that. Fire. Dismember it."
3: He had been giving you all along a roadmap.
6: Yes.
3: To what had happened
6: yes.
3: to James.
6: Yes, he had. Everything except for one.
1: The one crucial detail, where was James? Howard, as part of his plea deal, was supposed to help detectives find the remains. A week after the confession, Donegan took Howard and his attorney to the scene of the crime, the Benson property.
7: How deep did you go in?
1: Nothing of note turned up there. So now they headed off looking for the bridge where Howard said he dumped James's body.
3: Does he know where to go?
4: Completely clueless. He just knows it is a bridge in Sampson County that's concrete.
3: How many bridges are like that?
4: We narrowed it down to 12 to 15 bridges.
1: For a week, they crisscrossed the rural county, surveying every bridge.
4: We went by probably about 10, 11 bridges, and it was all no, no, no, no, no.
1: Then, a local deputy gave Donegan the location of a bridge that seemed to match Howard's description.
4: We walked to the edge of the bridge, he looks, and he's looking, he's like, "This is familiar."
1: They searched the area, but some 4 years after the murder, there was no trace of James. Soon after the search, Howard was sentenced to a maximum of 20 years in prison. At his court appearance, covered by local media, Howard was actually caught on camera, smiling.
8: If I could have got to him, I'd be in jail. because I lost it that day, because now here he is actually confessing in front of me to killing my son.
3: Did he apologize? Did he show any remorse?
8: No, never. Never turned around and looked at anybody. Cold.
1: A few months later, another search was done around the bridge that Howard had seemed to remember. But again, nothing. Another year passed. Still, no hint of James. Time didn't heal the pain for his parents, who vowed to keep searching.
8: I'm still not going to stop till my son's laid to rest.
3: Was it kind of the first thing you thought of when you woke up, the last thing you thought of when you went to bed?
8: To this day, it's that way. Before I go to bed, when I wake up, it's all day. You literally cannot stop thinking about it.
1: But maybe there was someone who could help. Someone who drove with Howard to the bridge where he threw those bags with James's remains into the creek below.
9: It's going to be Reno and Reno only that can get us to the bottom of it.
1: Reno Parks. Remember, PI David Marshburn interviewed him 3 years earlier. Now, Marshburn knew that Reno's statement about the murder was very similar to Howard's confession. So he went to visit Reno in prison again to get specifics on the bridge where James's remains were dumped.
10: You remember the bridge you talked about with solid concrete? Was it like that?
11: No, it was solid.
10: But there was no metal guardrail?
11: No, there wasn't metal guardrail.
9: That's the Keener Bridge.
1: The very same bridge Howard seemed to recognize. Now, Marshburn and others wanted to check it again. So another search was mobilized in April 2021. For 2 long days, search teams tracked both land and water looking for any remnant of James. There were a few findings, like this cell phone.
12: ZTE, can you see what year it is?
1: But it didn't belong to James.
12: A bone? This big?
13: Yeah.
1: Neither did this bone, which turned out to be from an animal. As the sun began to set, reality set in too. James still wasn't coming home. Not on this day. Do you still believe that you can find him?
8: Yes. They find missing people all the time. He'll be found. What keeps me going is the fact that my son is laying in a creek bed somewhere. Like a piece of trash. And that's not going to happen.
1: We reached out to Howard in prison to ask if he remembered any more about where he hid the remains of James Chambers. He never responded. If he knows, he's not saying.
14: Who does this? Confession means that you tell the truth. That I don't think he has, and I think he knows that he hasn't. But in the end, Karma drives a big bus, and she knows everybody's address.
1: Even without Howard's help, David Marshburn remains optimistic. He's even hoping that Reno Parks, who is now out of prison, can be convinced to help confirm exactly where Howard dumped James's remains.
12: We'll keep coming back and coming back. It might take 5 more years, 7 more years, but it's all in God's time, not ours.
1: For Rachel, those long trips to North Carolina to search for her son continue. A promise is a promise, and one she intends to keep until she can bring James home and bury him next to his brother.
15: Every step I take out here, I'm walking with grief. To finally take away the "where are you" is when our peace and our healing will begin.
3: You'll keep making those drives?
16: Mm-hmm. It's all I got left to give him. And he's worth every mile.
17: That's all for now. I'm Lester Holt. Thanks for joining us.
18: For the first time, I felt like I was giving up hope. Certainly felt like that she may not ever come home, and how would we be able to live like this? It was horrible.
17: You couldn't miss Danielle.
13: She's always laughing and smiling.
17: Eye-catching in person and online.
19: I'm videotaping myself eating cake.
20: She was very active on social media, Instagram, Snapchat, Facebook.
17: But after texting pictures of herself at the kids' local hangout, The Creek, she disappeared.
19: I'm videotaping myself eating cake.
20: She was very active on social media, Instagram, Snapchat, Facebook.
17: But after texting pictures of herself at the kids' local hangout, The Creek, she disappeared.
18: He says, Danielle didn't come home last night.
21: He had a beautiful 15-year-old girl just vanish.
17: Rumors started flying.
13: It was, well, maybe she was abducted. Maybe she was kidnapped.
22: The stories didn't stop, did they?
13: No.
17: The stories were disturbing. The clues, unnerving.
18: The word help was scratched in the ground.
20: We found two shovels that had what appeared to be blood on them.
17: But just when all seemed lost, reports of a sighting.
23: We were like, man, that looks like her.
22: Spitting image, huh?
23: Oh, God, yeah.
17: A case that would push everyone involved to the limit.
20: Many nights I cried myself, honestly.
24: That just done it for me.
25: A mother's worst nightmare.
17: A popular teen disappears, sparking wild speculation. But was the truth darker than any rumor?
18: I can't even think about how scared she was.
17: I'm Lester Holt, and this is Dateline. Here's Dennis Murphy with The Creek.
26: There are no signs to get there. Just follow the rough sandy trail down from the subdivisions above. Turn a corner, and there it is. The Creek, a twisty, slow-moving body of water in North Carolina that's nothing less than a virtually undiscovered Garden of Eden for teenagers playing hooky from high school.
13: It was like going to the beach for us. It was just a vacation.
26: When Caroline Nuzzo was a high school freshman and terrified of math class, if the weather was good, her decision was made. Go right to the creek and bypass school altogether.
22: Tell me about an afternoon at the creek, Caroline. What would you do?
13: Just go swimming, and then after we were done swimming, we would sit by the fire and get dry, and then we would hurry up and go back to the school and take the bus home.
26: So the creek was the place where the local kids could hide out from the grown-ups and play all day like frisky otters. It was innocent fun until one day when this secret teenage world collided with tragedy.
13: I just knew in my heart that something was wrong.
25: Because people were actually hiding their kids.
18: You think I'm going to rest not knowing what actually happened? No, I was going to find out.
26: So this story is about a teenage sweetie named Danielle.
27: Idea.
26: Danielle Locklear. It seems everyone in her orbit, young and old, got a boost from her sunny take on life, including her mom, Rona.
25: She was just a funny, witty girl. She stood out. She shined. You would notice her.
18: She was always happy. Never seen her without a smile on her face.
26: Danielle's aunt, Sheena Papa, was somewhere between an older sister and a surrogate mom for Danielle. Danielle was living with Aunt Sheena's family in Hope Mills, North Carolina, while her mother worked her way through a painful divorce in another state.
18: My sister's like, hey, mind Danielle come in? I was like, not at all.
22: So she dropped in very naturally.
18: Oh, yeah. Oh, yeah.
26: Danielle was the outsider, the new kid at school, for all of about 10 minutes. Caroline and Danielle became best buds immediately.
13: We were sitting in the auditorium, and I guess everybody was kind of like scared to talk to her because of how pretty she was. Well, I just tapped on her shoulder and we started complimenting her hair, and like she just started making jokes and hanging out with us all the time.
26: A few weeks into her freshman year, Danielle was already known around the school by her nickname, Danny.
22: Did Danny fit into any of the groups? Or
13: every group, every person. It didn't matter who
22: she
13: it
22: could
13: was.
22: Sit down at any lunch table and she'd be welcome.
13: Oh, yeah. She could talk to the quietest kid in the class and have a full-on conversation with him.
26: And an obedient student as well, sharp as a tack, straight A's in ROTC class. At night, there she'd be at home indulging her inner girly girl, goofing on YouTube with makeup tricks, baking professional-looking and tasting cakes.
18: She loved to bake.
0: And she was good at it?
18: Yeah, she was really, really good. She was a fast learner. So she would jump on YouTube and find all these different recipes and just different techniques. And the first time she would try something, it was a home run for her.
26: And you'd think she would have had bruised thumbs with her nonstop messaging and social media posts. Boys, life. Are you wondering if a striking teen like Danielle had a boyfriend? Well, she did. She'd struck up a head-over-heels relationship with a boy in the summer of 2013. His name was Jamichael Malloy. Danielle's grandmother, Kelly, and great-aunt, Chyna Simmons, had known his family forever. They belonged to the same church. Kelly remembered the sparks flying when Jamichael and Danny met as teenagers.
2: You could see something in their eyes. I'm looking at her, and I'm looking at him.
4: It's like they were attracted to one another right away.
26: Chyna, who played the role of nosy aunt, always kept a hawk's eye on her niece. Now she had reason to be extra vigilant.
0: And this is time for nosy aunt to get busy,
18: yeah.
0: Huh?
18: Oh, yeah.
0: Because you got something to work with.
18: Yeah. I was just like, what's going on here?
26: What was going on was that the pair had become what everyone called a cute couple.
18: Now she had a pep in her step. You know, now they're doing things together. And I'm starting to see these notebooks and Jamichael and Danielle Malloy. I'm like, oh, my goodness.
0: Oh, this is boyfriend, girlfriend. We're going down this road pretty fast.
18: Huh? Oh, yeah, yeah.
26: He was her first real boyfriend and an older one, too. Jamichael was a senior at another school and Danielle was a freshman. She invited him to her first high school dance.
18: She's like, I'm going to need some high heels. And I said, high heels.
0: You're going across that line. You're into the land of high heels and welcome to being a young adult, huh?
18: Yeah, and so she puts on these sparkling heels and I'm watching her walk and I'm like, oh my God.
0: She's pulling it off, huh?
18: Yeah.
26: By spring 2014, Danielle had been living with Chyna and her grandparents for close to 10 months. They saw little Danny maturing into a young woman, but she was still too young to spend the night alone. So on March 11th, when Chyna and her mom had to go over to Atlanta for a doctor's appointment, Danielle's grandfather was given the responsibility of keeping an eye on the teen.
0: So grandfather's in charge here.
18: Yeah, grandfather's in charge. And this is something we would really never do. And on the way down there, we get a text. Danielle, she's like, you guys just left me, huh? It's just me and Papa. Like that. And so we would always joke. Like
0: you'd do that to me, huh?
18: Yeah, like you guys just left me.
26: It was a Tuesday, a school night. After supper, just before bed, Danielle asked her grandfather if she could drop off a school notebook at a classmate's house a few doors away. He said yes.
18: And my dad says, okay, we'll make it quick. You know, and we never had any issues with her. So he lets her go.
26: And off Danielle went into the night. In Atlanta, Chyna sensed something was off.
18: I had a bad feeling come over me. I felt really uneasy, and I felt like, man, she needs to call something bad. She could be in a ditch somewhere. I remember just saying
0: that. You had that feeling?
18: Could not even sleep. I had this overwhelming feeling of something bad happening.
26: And the next morning, Chyna got a call from Danielle's grandfather, and it was bad.
18: He says, Danielle didn't come home last night. And I'm like, what is he saying? Danielle didn't come home. What do you mean?
26: Danielle had gone, about to be officially a missing person. As simple to state as it was terrifying in all its ramifications.
17: Coming up, where was Danielle? Her family was about to get its first unnerving clue.
5: The word help was scratched in the ground.
6: Not far from the creek, one ominous sight leads to another.
18: I look down and I see her sock right at the exit of the trail.
17: When Dateline continues.
26: Danielle Locklear walked out the door of her home on the night of March 11th, 2014, and hadn't been seen in the hours since. Their bright, bright girl gone. Danielle's mother, Rona, was in a South Carolina restaurant when she got a call from her sister, Chyna.
25: Your mind goes like this. I get the car and, I get to my house and grab as many clothes whatever I can and just drive through the night.
26: Sheena and Danielle's grandmother, Kelly, also raced back home. They arrived first.
22: So what do you see when you pull up at the house?
7: So there's a police car there. My dad went and called the police.
26: Detective Josh Hamilton became the lead investigator for Hope Mills Police Department.
22: But the family's telling all your officers she's a good girl. She's Absolutely. A straight-A student. This is not like her to go do a runner, go to the beach with a boyfriend.
8: Totally out of character.
26: But police thought it was possible Danielle left voluntarily and would return on her own.
22: Give it 24 hours and you're going to have a different resolution here.
8: We were hopeful that she had stayed at a friend's house.
26: But that scenario didn't sound right to Rona. When she arrived, she said as much to police.
25: They were like asking all these questions like, well, do you think she would have ran away? Do you think she could be at a friend's house? You know, just anything, you know. And I was like, well, there's no reason why for Danielle to run away.
26: The family called around to everyone they could think of, hoping someone had heard from Danielle. Of course, her boyfriend was at the top of the list.
7: I said, hey, Jemima.

0: said they'd broken up. The split was news to Danielle's aunt, but she wasn't entirely surprised. These two had broken up before, the last time just a few months earlier.
1: She mentioned something about him talking to another girl. Yeah, and he wasn't giving her as much attention anymore. She didn't like that.
2: So after she's moping around the couch, she's with him at the big dance.
1: Yeah. I was like, oh, y'all about to go? She's like, oh, yeah, we're fine.
0: Gina also called Danielle's school. They reported that Danielle had skipped school the day she went missing. Totally out of character. What was up with that? Then, a light bulb moment for Gina.
1: So the day before everything kind of happened, I'm pulling into the driveway, and the sun's almost down, and she is running across the driveway, and she's kind of out of breath and laughing, and I'm like, where are you coming from? Where are you coming from? And she's like, there's this creek. This creek back in the back of the neighborhood. Some kids have been trying to get me to hang out. But don't worry, I won't be going back there. It's a mess back there. And I was like, yeah, I know. You will not be going back there, right?
0: The creek. Sheena's gut told her now, with her niece missing, she had to go find it. But how?
1: We go to the back of the neighborhood, and I see this little kid on the dirt bike. I said, is there a creek around here? So hang out. I'll show you.
2: You follow this neighborhood kid down to the creek, huh?
1: The creek.
0: The neighborhood kid led Gina into a wooded area.
1: We're walking here, and he's on his, he's walking this dirt bike down, and he's leading me to where the stream is.
3: Yeah.
0: Then the kid pointed to the ground. He saw something. There, carved in the dirt with some care, a single word.
1: The word help was scratched in the ground.
3: As though somebody picked up a stick and...
1: Like someone had scraped help in the ground with a stick.
0: The creek. Help. Frightening.
1: Just made my hair stand up. And I started getting really nervous.
0: Gina didn't know what was going on, but it couldn't be good, that SOS in the sand.
2: Does that mean anything to you? It's alarming.
1: It was extremely alarming. I didn't know if it was a call for help. I didn't know if this was something Danielle left for me.
0: Gina kept walking down the long path, and then she came upon it. The creek, down a steep bluff.
2: Subdivision is just back up here.
1: Right.
2: And yet this is like from, 100 years ago or something.
1: Yeah.
2: It's like this secret, undiscovered place.
1: I had no idea it even existed. And there were fire pits and just... clothes from where the kids had went swimming. There were old homework notes and all of that stuff.
0: Including a towel she recognized from her house.
2: One of your family towels?
1: Yeah, one of our towels. And, of course, I'm concerned. I'm like, it looks like she had hung out, but maybe this is, I don't know if it's from today or when was this, because I know she was there the day before.
0: Danielle had definitely been there at some point. Gina returned home and told police what she'd found. They were interested and went back to the creek with her.
1: And they're kind of walking ahead, and I look down, and I see her night sock just right at the exit of the trail. And I know it's her sock because I bought them, and it's this fuzzy sock, and it was like rolled into a ball, and it kind of like had straw in it.
2: Would she go out with her socks on like that?
1: Absolutely not.
0: Gina could not make sense of why a sock Danielle wore only at bedtime would be there.
2: I can't imagine being barefoot through here where we just walked, or in your stocking feet.
1: Right.
2: You'd be all ripped up.
1: Absolutely.
0: Gina knew the sock could be an important clue. She picked it up and turned it over to police. By then, something else was coming to light. Police realized that Danielle's almost constant social media chit-chat had gone dark. The high school girl missing in life was now suddenly gone on Facebook and Instagram, too. And cops learned something else from their own kids.
1: They're like, they said she's been hanging out with some bad kids lately. I'm like, oh, great.
0: Bad kids. A sock covered in straw. The word help carved in the sand. Danielle's hours before her disappearance were becoming more and more enigmatic and infinitely more terrifying.
1: Maybe we don't really know her the way we thought.
4: Coming up, Picture surface of Danielle by the creek the day she

0: disappeared.
1: I zoomed in and I could see there were four kids in the background.
0: Stories surfaced too about Danielle and a boy from school.
2: We were getting information that they were cuddling.
0: When Dateline.

0: Sheena Papa was known as the nosy aunt in her big family. So when her niece, Danielle Locklear, went missing, Sheena wasn't waiting on police for answers.
1: So you become your own detective here.
2: Well, yeah. I mean, my concern was to find her.
0: Sheena's search had turned up troubling things about Danielle. There was boyfriend turbulence, playing hooky from school, and hanging out at a creek.
1: How do you reconcile this behavior with this little girl you've known for a long, long time?
2: It didn't seem right. But she also is turning, and she's a teenager as well, you know, and she's got boyfriend problems. And maybe she's a little emotional. I don't know.
0: Before police could get there, Sheena found that neighborhood friend Danielle was supposed to see the night she disappeared.
1: This is the one that she'd meant to deliver the book to?
2: Yeah. And I'm like, oh, hey, girl. Oh, my gosh. So did you see Danielle last night? And she's like, no.
0: Sheena was disappointed, but the friend said something else.
2: She's like, I mean, we were texting last night, and she actually had some pictures of her from earlier on in the day of March 11th.
0: And those images showed Danielle hanging out at the creek.
2: I can see what shirt she had on. I can see her jeans were like at the bottom of the picture, and she kind of just had on some shorts, like she didn't want to get her pants wet.
1: Were there pictures of the kids she was hanging with?
2: Nope. There were no pictures of any other kids that were around, but it was strange. In one of the pictures, she had on a pair of glasses that didn't belong to her. So I zoomed in to the lenses, and I could see there were like four kids, like a reflection of four kids in the background. I asked her friend, I said, wait a minute, so there were other people there? And she's like, a little hesitant.
0: Sheena pried the names of the other kids out of this friend. More names and faces for police to track down.
2: And so now, I'm like, I gotta find out who these kids are.
0: Sheena didn't know it then, but one of those kids was Caroline. Caroline first introduced Danielle to the creek days before her disappearance. It didn't seem like Danielle's kind of place.
3: Danny never really skipped class. And one day she was like, I don't want to go present my project, so can I go with you?
0: Then the next day, the day Danielle went missing, she was at the creek before the school day was over.
3: She was already at the creek before me.
1: How did she seem to you, Caroline?
3: She just kept texting me, was like, hurry up and get down here. Everybody's having fun. And when I got down there, she was just hanging out with everybody, having a blast, laughing.
0: Kids were celebrating what seemed like the first day of spring.
3: We were doing like chicken fights in the water. We were just making jokes and stuff. It was a good day.
0: After a day of laughs, Danielle headed home.
1: She has dinner with her grandfather.
4: Mm-hmm.
1: She's accounted for.
4: Mm-hmm. Her grandfather said he had seen her with that evening. So now, why is this sock over here at the entrance to this creek?
0: Police theorized that after dinner, Danielle had gone from her home back to the creek. Why else would they have recovered that sock that she only wore at night? They wondered if she had met up with someone there. And other information was rolling in. The high school grapevine was abuzz with rumors about the boys Danielle spent the day with at the creek.
1: You identify a boy named Angel from the school. So how do you hook Danielle, who's missing, with this boy Angel?
4: We were getting information that from other kids that were down there that they were making out and that they were cuddling.
0: And remember, Danielle and her serious boyfriend had just split up.
1: She's available. She's very cute.
5: That's right.
0: Billy West is the Cumberland County District Attorney. He was brought in early on the case as Angel emerged as a person of interest.
5: He had a girlfriend, but we knew Danielle was single. Her relationship had recently ended with Jamichael Malloy, and some of the kids were telling us in interviews that Angel was trying to put the moves on Danielle, so to speak.
4: At this point, we got to figure out, is she in a romantic relationship with this boy, and if so, does he have any motive to want to harm her?
0: Most kids described Angel as a popular student, but a few others were called a fight starter. Angel was certainly someone police wanted to talk to, so they stopped by his house.
5: He was saying, I don't know who you're talking about. I don't know what you were talking about.
0: Angel denied being at the creek, something police knew wasn't true.
1: And investigators don't like to be lied to, even if it's a kid.
5: That's right. That's right.
1: He wanted them to shoot straight.
5: That's right.
1: And you weren't getting it.
5: We did not get the truth initially from him.
0: So Angel was lying, but Did he have something to hide?
6: Coming up, investigators are also about to look at those closer to home.
1: The family doesn't get a pass, does it, Detective?
4: Absolutely not.
6: Which family member prompted this reaction?
7: It's the first and only time in my career that I contacted my supervisor and said, you know, there's something wrong here.
6: When Dateline continues.
0: Danielle Locklear was missing for a day, then two. As the week went by, missing girl posters were tacked up. By then, local news, including NBC affiliate WRAL-TV, was picking up on the missing teen story.
8: This does not make any sense.
0: During that first week, Danielle's mom, Rona, spent her days at the police station and nights at her mother's house.
9: I would just sit there and everybody would go to bed, and I'd just stare at the front door, just waiting, just like hoping, praying. And she'll run through that door so I can yell at her.
0: Investigators hope for the same, but Danielle had gone silent. No posts, no tweets, no texts.
4: We noticed really quickly there's no social media.
1: That's not a good sign.
4: Absolutely not.
1: Even if she's run away with a boyfriend to Myrtle Beach or something.
4: Absolutely not.
1: To just drop cold out of that thing that she does all the time, right?
4: For a teenager like that to be so active and then flatline on social media, it's very concerning.
0: A command post was set up, headed by David Servi, then Hope Mills deputy chief.
1: How many different agencies were seated around your table there?
10: The FBI had the biggest presence. There were representatives from the sheriff's office. If they wore a badge in Cumberland County, they were in that command post.
0: Police deployed those new resources to investigate their most promising lead, Angel. He was the classmate Rumorville stories had supposedly canoodling with Danielle on March 11th. But Angel initially told police he didn't even know Danielle and hadn't been at the creek. After police briefed Angel about the consequences of lying to the authorities, he started to spill.
11: He finally came forward and said, yes, I was there. I was with Danielle. I talked with her some.
0: Caroline was there, too.
1: Was Angel hitting on her?
3: No. He was actually dating one of my other friends at the time, and then another one of my friends who was at the creek, Cammy, he was talking to Cammy the whole time.
0: According to Caroline, the stories about Angel hitting on Danielle were just rumors. Angel told police he last saw Danielle in the afternoon.
11: His story was that she had left around 3:30 that day, was headed towards home, headed towards where she lived with her grandfather.
1: Now, what about his alibi during the critical hours, say after 9 p.m.?
11: His alibi was actually pretty solid. He said that he went to practice after school, that he and his family went to a movie that evening, came back, was spending time with his family. So we were able to confirm that during the hours, we were pretty certain Danielle went missing. He was at home with his family.
1: He doesn't seem to pan out, Detective, is it?
4: Uh-uh.
1: He drops off your person's
4: He drops
1: interest.
4: Off the suspect pool pretty quick.
0: But police hadn't run out of people to investigate.
1: The family doesn't get a pass, does it, Detective?
4: Absolutely not.
1: When you say everybody is a suspect, painfully, that includes the people under your roof.
2: Well,
1: they come to ask some sharp questions to the family members, huh?
2: Yeah, they did.
0: Investigators seize computers and cell phones.
12: Any type of electronics, anything that anybody had in the house. And I remember trying to write down phone numbers out of it real quick because they was taking it real quick.
0: Police interviewed everyone, but they were interested in one specific relative.
1: They're asking questions of your father.
2: Yeah, you know? They're asking questions about my dad. You know, why was she staying there? And, you know, the family dynamic is strange.
0: Danielle's grandmother expected that her husband would come under police scrutiny.
12: Everybody had their eyes on him because he was the last one that saw her.
0: Officer George Regan was the first policeman dispatched to Danielle's house after her grandfather reported her missing. When the grandfather described what happened the night before, things didn't seem right to Regan. One thing that struck him, 10 p.m. seemed awfully late to be letting your granddaughter out of the house.
7: He told me he'd been playing video games, and when she came in to tell him, hey, I'm going down to a friend's house, because he's involved in his video games, he didn't realize how late it really was. He said, you know, if I'd known it was that late, I probably would have told her no. But because I didn't realize the time, I told her it'd be okay to go down and just come back as soon as she could.
0: Then there was the fact that he didn't report her missing until well into the next day.
1: So why has he waited so long to call the police?
7: He tells us that he thought he had to wait at least 24 hours, but when he called and talked to his wife, and she was on her way back from Atlanta, that she said, you need to go ahead and call the police now.
0: The responding officer says he got a bad vibe from Grandpa.
7: It's the first and only time in my career of taking missing persons calls that I excused myself, and I contacted my supervisor and said, you know, there's something wrong here.
0: The grandfather was asked to come to the police station for an interview, and he was later asked to take a polygraph.
1: What are you trying to rule in or out?
4: We're trying to initially rule out whether anything could have happened between him and her that might have led to her disappearance.
0: The police suspicion about their own kin was excruciating for Danielle's family.
2: It was heartbreaking.
1: Was that pain upon pain?
2: It was painful. It was painful because never in a million years would we have done anything. She was very precious to us.
0: Danielle's grandmother certainly didn't think her husband had anything to do with her granddaughter's disappearance. But she was also searching her heart for forgiveness.
12: Well, how do you let her leave? Or how do you let her get out of the house? Or how do you, why didn't you call for her? Why didn't you, TV was calling in and everything, would say, what kind of grandfather would let the child out of the house this time of the night?
0: It wasn't long before police cleared Danielle's grandfather. He passed his polygraph, and police couldn't find anything in his phone or family history to make him a suspect. Grandpa was off the hook. Police were continuing to go down their list of names.
13: I'm Tim.
14: Nice to meet you, sir.
13: How are you?
0: Someone else on their list was Danielle's on-again, off-again boyfriend, Jamichael Malloy.
1: So where does he stand on your persons of interest theories about what's going on here, the boyfriend?
4: He's floating in the middle.
0: So many people to talk to, but none of them was Danielle. No one had the slightest idea where she was. Not even her ex.
14: I still love her.
6: Coming up, could Danielle have run away? Jamichael shares what could be a critical revelation.
14: She felt like she was a burden to her grandma, and that's why she was supposed, she really wanted to go back to South Carolina.
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0: Did she say anything about she was planning on going anywhere?
1: Police were talking to Jamichael Malloy. He'd been Danielle's most recent boyfriend. The couple met at a church youth camp a year earlier when Danielle was only 14.
2: Kids have little elementary school little boyfriends, you know, you hold hands. But this was like her real first boyfriend, you know, that she was in love with.
1: Her first love came with a family seal of approval. Jamichael, like Danielle, was a good kid, never a problem. Varsity soccer, a dedicated runner with a laser-focused goal of becoming a Marine after graduation.
3: He had his eye kind of set on what he was going to do with himself, huh?
4: Oh, yeah. Seemed like a very ambitious child. And I thought, hey, this might be something good for Danielle. I mean, I know they're young, but it seems like he has a plan for his life.
1: Danielle was daydreaming herself into that master plan. Alexis McDowell was one of Danielle's best friends.
5: She talked about after the freshman year that her sophomore year that she was going to do online classes and she was going to go with him into the military, wherever he was shipped to, and be there with him. So she was talking about marriage. She was talking about having little Danielle's and Jamichael's running around. She was very serious about Jamichael.
1: Jamichael's laid-back vibe was the yin to Danielle's bubbly yang.
5: She was a pretty popular girl, and he was handsome, so it seemed like they just were a perfect match. They were in the same league.
1: Even though Jamichael and Danielle had broken up, he was still one of the people closest to her.
0: Why don't you sit up there with...
1: He came down to the station willingly.
6: Noah, you got to talk to my lawyer stuff going on.
7: No, he's freely and voluntary. Came in on his own.
1: Jamichael said that he and Danielle might have broken up, but she was still dear to him.
8: I still love her. I mean, she was a good girl.
0: So you loved her?
8: I loved her.
0: I still love her.
1: He pitched in just how much Danielle's family cared for him, too.
8: Their grandparents liked me. Her whole family liked me, too.
1: The former boyfriend wanted to find her just as much as anyone.
0: Well, what can you do to help us find her?
8: Whatever you want me to do.
1: So law enforcement pumped him for information.
0: So she skipped school?
8: Right.
0: Okay. So I was like, did she do that a lot?
8: She didn't go to fourth period a lot. She didn't like fourth period because she got picked on because of her clothes and stuff, yeah, I believe.
0: Was she like dressed different or something?
8: She dressed normal to me, but she didn't have the best of clothes. Like,
0: you know, I mean,
8: yeah, you can afford what you can afford. But
1: Jamichael offered his own theories about what might have happened to her.
8: She felt like she was a burden to her grandma, and that's why she was supposed, she really wanted to go back to South Carolina.
0: If she's run away now, where do you think she went to?
8: Close friend. The only thing I could think of would be like a friend.
1: Jamichael also said Danielle had been depressed in the past, and he'd even told Danielle's Aunt Sheena about that.
8: I told Sheena that she told me she tried to kill herself twice. I told her that...
0: Why?
8: Just because she didn't want to be here anymore.
1: Jamichael was cooperative, but police weren't giving him a pass either.
0: Can you look me straight in the eye and tell me you didn't have anything to do with her disappearance?
8: I'll look you straight in the eye and tell you it had nothing to do with her disappearance.
1: The boyfriend told police the same thing he told the family. He hadn't seen Danielle in days. On the night she went missing, he was home studying.
0: Was anybody else home with you that night?
8: My friend Dominic was there, my mom was there, my grandma was there.
1: Jamichael's family confirmed his whereabouts. Police talked to his friend Dominic Locke, too.
7: Locke says, yeah, I was with him. We were studying for our SATs.
1: Police asked for Jamichael's cell.
3: And his phone told the same thing?
7: His phone says he was there. So you got 3-4 sources saying the same thing that Jamichael's saying. He was at home that night.
1: There were also cell phone messages Jamichael sent to other friends around the time she went missing. GPS data showed those texts were sent from Jamichael's house. And police couldn't find any evidence that he and Danielle had arranged to meet up the night she disappeared. And there was one more thing. Jamichael lived almost a half-hour drive from Danielle.
3: Jamichael doesn't have a car?
7: No.
1: Jamichael had a good alibi, home with his folks, studying with a friend, firing off the occasional text from the house. There was no way to tie him to Danielle's disappearance. Rather, Danielle's family and friends remember his worry and concern for Danny.
9: Have you heard anything? Anybody said anything? Have anyone found her?
5: Jamichael seemed like he was very concerned. Like, he was asking me, you know, is there any place you can think of that she might have ran off to or any people that she could have, you know, ran off with?
1: Alexis couldn't think of anyone. But Danielle's classmates had an idea of what had happened to the teen. The high school rumor mill was running wild, and new leads were emerging out of all that chatter.
3: You still got a whole high school full of kids up there.
7: Still a high school and a bunch of her friends that were prepared to come forward with their own version of what transpired.
1: And the stories police were getting, some of them bloody and lurid, were leading right back to the creek.
10: Coming up, the rumor mill churns out a new name, Derek, but he says he was at home online when Danielle disappeared.
3: I'm Derek telling you, I was noodling around my computer, but you're not going to find record of that because I deleted the history.
7: Right. If you're not doing nothing wrong, well, why are you deleting your history?
10: When
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13: 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Two taps later, Claire says nope to the charge and Wells Fargo is on the case. However you make money work, Wells Fargo can work with that.
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0: Ever since Danielle Locklear went missing, her Aunt Sheena had but one goal, to find her. So almost every day, Sheena would head to the creek for more detective work.
1: I had a cousin in Special Forces. He got inside of the water, the creek, and he had a stick, and he was just going through the cold waters.
0: Sheena also kept running down leads.
1: Everyone was a suspect to me.
2: Maybe there's a new boyfriend in the picture, and they've just skipped out. You don't know.
1: I have no idea. And my concern right then is just to ask as many questions as I can from the people that seen her last and find her.
0: Like an investigative reporter working a story, she was able to track down most of the kids who had been with Danielle the day she disappeared.
1: I remember one time this kid, he was like, "My mom told me not to talk to you." It's like, wow, really? So I guess it was going around that I was the crazy aunt.
0: The kids had good reason not to talk to grown-ups about their days at the creek.
1: They were scared. They all skipped. They didn't want their parents to know.
0: The kids weren't saying much to Sheena, but they were talking amongst themselves. Brianna Little was a junior at Danielle's high school.
3: You go into one class, and it was, well, have you guys heard this? What do you know? And everybody exchanging information. And then you go to the next class, and it's a different group of people, and it's, well, what do you guys know? This is what I've heard.
0: Some kids were convinced she'd run away. Alexis didn't buy it.
4: She does not like to leave home. And if she does, she definitely would have took some makeup or something. Like we talked, she don't even go check the mail without putting on makeup.
0: Sorting it out wasn't easy for law enforcement either.
5: We're dealing with 15, 16, 17-year-old kids in high school, something that's getting a lot of publicity, and everybody wants to be the person that knows something, that saw Danielle that day or talked to Danielle that day.
2: What kind of theories were you hearing, for instance, from the high school kids?
5: There were theories that she had had a problem with a young man that was down there, and the young man had had beat her and potentially led to her death. There was all kind of stories, one that somehow there was some problem between her and another young lady because they were talking to the same young man. So we were getting all kind of different stories.
0: As the police questioned the school crowd, one name came up over and over again.
6: How does Derek know her?
0: Derek.
7: Derek, he hangs out with her. Okay.
0: In fact, kids said they were really tight.
8: Derek told me that, like, he was, like, Daniel's, like, his sister.
7: He said family comes first.
5: Derek is a kid that was not even in school, was looking at getting back in school, but he had run into some trouble and wasn't in school.
0: When Derek was in school, he had a penchant for skipping. He was a regular at the creek and familiar with Danielle's crowd. Caroline was friends with him.
9: Derek's kind of like, at the time, he was like kind of big and like bulky and everybody was kind of afraid of him.
2: Did you hear stories about him later?
9: Yes, I did.
0: And the story going around about Derek was more than a little scary.
10: We got information concerning him stating that he was also trying to get into a romantic relationship with Miss Locklear, and she refused him. And as a result, he cut her neck and left her in the woods.
2: Detective, this is like a whole grade B horror movie.
10: Yeah.
0: As horrible as the story was.
2: That sounds like a good lead.
5: Yeah, it was a good lead.
2: Kids are telling it almost verbatim at the high school.
5: Right, right, they were. I mean, this was not coming from one kid. This was coming from two or three kids. And so we needed to follow up on this for sure.
0: Police brought Derek in for an interview.
2: What do you see in demeanor? What do you hear him talking about?
10: Very, very relaxed. He doesn't seem concerned about being in trouble.
2: He's cool having a smoke?
10: Cool.
0: Detectives wanted to find out, what did he know about Danielle? Suddenly, the like a sister story was out the window. He claimed he hardly knew her.
11: The only thing I know about her, white female, black hair, blue eyes, went missing March 11th.
7: When you did see her in school, where did you see her at?
11: Walking around in hallways. I basically said hey to her one time, and that was when I was talking to my friend Caroline.
0: No, he denied knowing Danielle, but admitted he noticed her.
11: From what I've seen on Facebook, very beautiful face. She was a very, very beautiful
7: person. Was you infatuated with her? She kind of had like a secret crush? No.
11: She was a little, she seemed a little too preppy.
7: Too preppy, kind of standoffish?
11: Yeah.
7: Was she standoffish to you?
11: She seemed like a goody-goody. And honestly, I don't hang out with the goody-goodies. Goody-goodies have a bad habit of snitching. Mm-hmm. I ain't gonna lie. I do illegal things, and I know I do.
0: So Derek thought Danielle was a goody-goody and a snitch, and he did less than legal things. Interesting. He also seemed to know a lot about the creek.
11: That was my chill spot. I was one of the founders of that area.
7: The founders?
11: Yes. I would skip so much, I found that area. Nobody else would go back there.
0: But he said he hadn't gone there the night Danielle disappeared.
11: Yes, sir.
0: Derek said he spent that night at home.
11: Around 8:30, my dad left to go to a pool tournament. Again, I stayed on the computer, job searching. Between Facebook, job searching, and TV, that's what I was doing all night. Not really sure if there's any history on my computer. There might be. I'll have to take a look.
7: Are you in the habit of erasing history?
11: Yeah, I have a real bad habit of doing it.
2: I'm Derek telling you, I was noodling around for jobs on my computer, but you're not going to find record of that.
10: Right.
2: Because I deleted the history.
10: Right. If you're not doing nothing wrong, why are you deleting your history?
0: Derek explained he did it to protect his account from hackers. He'd been burned in the past.
11: I've had a bad habit of it ever since my last Facebook got hacked.
0: But what about his alibi?
7: My dad left at 8:30 to go play a pool tournament. What time did he get back?
11: Between 12 and 1.
2: He can't account for himself that night. Convincingly.
10: There's nobody there at the house that can truly put him there.
0: No solid alibi. And now new evidence was in. And it didn't look good for Derek.
7: And I'm asking you, was she alive when she left that area out there around your house Tuesday night?
6: Coming up, a chilling discovery at Derek's house.
10: We found two shovels that had what appeared to be blood on them.
6: But this case is far from closed. Police are about to learn that the last ping from Danielle's cell phone came from near here, an RV park.
2: You have no idea who's coming and going there.
10: No idea.
2: Makes you wonder, right?
10: Makes me wonder a lot.
6: When Dateline continues. Returning to our story, after a day at the creek with friends, Danielle disappeared.
1: He says, Danielle didn't come home last night. And I'm like, what?
6: Investigators have followed a string of ominous clues.
1: I see her sock right at the exit of the trail.
6: While the high school rumor mill churns out stories and possible suspects.
10: We were getting information that they were cuddling.
6: So far, nothing's panned out. But now, they're about to search the home of a former classmate.
10: We see a long knife in a tree. We found a burn pit.
6: But this wasn't over, and what happened next would be unfathomable.
4: I was just like, are you kidding me?
12: A mother's worst nightmare.
6: Here again is Dennis Murphy.
0: For weeks, police searched for any sign of Danielle Locklear. But a chatty girl had gone mute on social media, her phone dark. A search warrant had been filed for her cell provider's records.
2: A cell phone can be a detective's best friend these days. Would you agree with that?
10: The best.
0: And the results were in. Her phone, it turned out, had been roughly in her neighborhood after she left home about 10 that night. But at 10:40 p.m., it suddenly started pinging off a tower miles away. The phone and presumably Danielle were on the move.
10: We get a pin drop that pretty much puts it on I-95. But from that pin out is a certain amount of area that the phone could be in.
2: So helpful as phones are, it doesn't give you X marks the spot.
10: Not in this case.
0: The last ping came from that spot near the highway. A worry in itself, because I-95 is a big ribbon of opportunities from Miami to the state of Maine. Was Danielle a runaway? Had she been abducted? No one knew. But the records did give investigators a direction to go in, because within that area was Derek's house. Police interviewers brought this information to Derek's attention.
7: Well, we know where Danielle's phone was. Okay, what area her phone was. It's out there around your house. Was she alive when she left that area out there around your house Tuesday night?
11: I have no idea. I didn't see her.
7: So you're saying she wasn't out there at all? She didn't come out there with some of your friends?
11: No, she didn't. She didn't know where I live. Well, I didn't know she was out there.
7: Your buddies know where you live. Did she come out there with some of your friends?
11: No.
7: Nobody showed up?
11: Not a single soul.
0: Police weren't satisfied. They got a search warrant for Derek's house, and what they saw only deepened their suspicions.
2: Tell me what you found, Detective, because there's some interesting things that got your attention.
10: Yeah, when we went out there, we initially found a burn pit. We're in March, April time frame.
2: Yeah.
10: It's not really super cold here.
0: A burn pit. Curious. And there was more.
10: We see a long knife in a tree, and we also found shovels that had, in fact, what appeared to be blood on them.
0: A burn pit, a serious knife, and shovels with maybe blood stains. Police thought their case might have cracked wide open.
10: Oh, antenna spiked right up. I was.
2: You thought this is might have solved your case, huh?
10: Might have solved it. We might be on something.
0: Looking good until investigators did some testing on the blood.
10: We did a presumptive out there, and it showed negative. Back to square one. We're not dealing with blood.
0: Well, what about Derek denying he knew Danielle, even though friends claimed he called her his sister? Didn't that make him a liar? One of Derek's friends cautioned, don't read too much into that.
13: He tries to seem cool and tell everybody he's his sister. Everybody's his sister. Everybody's his brother. That's just the kind of guy he is.
0: Detectives also spoke to one of Derek's biggest defenders, his girlfriend. Her information suggested Derek could not possibly have been involved in Danielle's disappearance. He had no way of getting to her house that night.
14: Does he have a car or anything?
15: He doesn't even have his license.
0: Caroline knew Derek too and thought he was a decent kid. Misunderstood.
9: I guess everyone thought that he was that type of person because he was the kid that skipped school and that didn't got in trouble with teachers or spoke back or something like that.
2: School bad boy, huh?
9: Yeah, and he was just this really soft-hearted guy. He would always be there for anybody who needed him.
0: In the end, police couldn't find any electronic trail linking Derek to Danielle. Detectives' latest lead had fizzled out. And with no explanation for that word help that Chyna found scrawled at the creek, they were down to their two at the creek. They were down to their two main clues.
10: You got the sock on the trail, and you got a phone out at 95. More questions than answers.
0: Danielle's last cell phone ping was miles away from her neighborhood.
10: We can see that she's moving in a fairly quick fashion, faster than a person can walk.
2: So the story told by the phone is, I'm in a car.
10: Yeah.
0: Had she been abducted, grabbed by a person or persons unknown? The stranger danger abduction theory was gaining traction with both the police and Danielle's peers.
9: A lot of girls at the high school were scared of, like, walking around, you know, in their neighborhoods and stuff at night now.
0: And parents were scared, too.
16: People were actually hiding their kids because, you know, we're thinking there's some crazy person come through and kidnap her.
0: And there was something more about the rough location of that last cell phone ping. Not only was the cone near Derek's place, it also included an RV park.
2: You have no idea who's coming and going there.
10: No idea.
2: Makes you wonder, right?
10: Makes me wonder a lot. Did this person stay at this RV park, come into Hope Mills, grab this girl, go back to the RV park, and that's why her phone's there? There's a lot of questions.
2: Did you have to go through the RV park?
10: A lot.
2: Oh.
10: We drained the ponds, dove them, brought dogs in. We began to search that entire property, from the wooded areas to the water.
0: By now, Danielle had been missing for almost 2 weeks.
1: I went over that area, and I would drive by, and it was just like open field. And I'm like, oh, my God. There's so many places she could have been.
2: So it's not a mobile home community. This is RVs coming and going and transient.
1: Right. Yeah, but it even made me feel more nervous that was by 95, because I'm like, we're looking around here, and she possibly could be somewhere else.
0: After several days of searching the RV park, there was no sign of Danielle. And no sign of her cell phone that last pinged by the highway. Both could be anywhere.
2: And 95 is different than a county road. She could have been five states away at that point.
5: Absolutely. Absolutely. I mean, on I-95, an hour either way, and you're in a different state, and a few hours, and you're in a different region of the country.
0: A bad, bad feeling in the pit of her stomach gnawed away at Chyna.
1: And we're kind of like, well, I felt something bad has happened.
0: The news may not be good, but Danielle's mother still held out hope she would one day see her alive again.
16: I said, I'm not leaving until I find my child.
0: And that day might come sooner than anyone thought. Just when all seemed lost, who would believe it? Danielle was seen on camera walking around.
17: Oh, wow, she might be visiting someone at the hospital.
6: Coming up, Danielle seen alive on surveillance tape, and then a report of her at a restaurant.
18: It was like, okay, this is it. We're done. We found her.
6: When Dateline continues.
0: Nearly 2 weeks had passed since 15-year-old Danielle Locklear vanished into the night. Detectives were getting frustrated. Almost all theories of her disappearance were still in play.
2: Have you eliminated, say, the abduction theory at that point?
10: Mm-mm.
2: Have you eliminated Jermichael or another boyfriend unknown?
10: Nope.
2: Or that she could have taken off on her own?
10: Can't eliminate any of them yet.
0: Detective Hamilton kept Danielle's picture by his desk, thought about the case around the clock.
10: Many nights I cried myself, honestly. I have a little girl myself. Something happening to her would be devastating.
0: All the not knowing was torture for Danielle's mom.
16: Your mind is just, you're going crazy. I mean, you're thinking of, I mean, even some of the worst and the craziest stuff.
0: By now, Danielle's disappearance wasn't just a Hope Mills story. She was featured in Dateline's Missing in America series. Her story was national news.
16: Her face is blowing up all over the billboards. Every time I hit a stoplight, I see it.
0: The media set up shop in the police station parking lot. Deputy Chief Servi and his team started giving regular briefings.
19: And we're leaving no stone unturned in order to find Danielle and bring her home.
18: If people want information about what's going on, they're concerned about the case.
2: We're a hungry beast. What do you got for us today?
18: Feed the beast.
2: Did that put extra pressure on the investigators because it had jumped the fence and really become a national story?
5: Yeah, there's pressure for answers, pressures for resolution. And in this case, you know, you had a beautiful young 15-year-old girl just basically vanish into thin air.
0: North Carolina's State Bureau of Investigation and the ATF were consulted. Federal agents traveled in from across the southeast. Cadaver dogs were even brought in from England. They assisted as Danielle's entire subdivision was searched.
10: Every house in her neighborhood, and there's probably 200-plus houses in there, was searched with the consent of the homeowner.
0: Volunteers were drafted, too. Over 300 joined Danielle's family for a top-to-bottom search of the creek area.
20: This is my baby. She's sweet and loving. And we're just trying to find her.
0: Friends from the neighborhood and the church pitched in, including Danielle's ex-boyfriend, Jermichael, and his family.
10: We were hopeful in them doing them grid searches. We might find more articles of clothes or her. We needed to find something to give us a more solid direction to go.
0: The coverage also brought a deluge of tips, some totally far-fetched.
1: There's a lady that was calling saying that she had her and was taking care of her and that she was sick. And it was just crazy.
2: How many leads do you think you chased down?
18: Over 1,000 leads. I'm positive of it.
0: One of those leads had the authorities convinced Danielle was alive. Some tipsters said she was at a restaurant near the North Carolina-Virginia border, 150 miles away. And she's there right now.
10: These people were adamant, look, we've seen her. She's with a guy.
0: FBI agents were dispatched to check it out.
18: They were sending pictures back, like they were sitting in the parking lot watching and taking pictures and stuff, and we were like, man, that looks like her. That's
2: spitting image, huh?
18: Oh, God, yeah. And it was like, okay, this is it. We're done. We found her.
0: But when the agents made contact with the girl...
18: It wasn't her.
0: All those leads had Chyna second-guessing her own instincts. Maybe Danielle had run away.
1: I actually started seeing things in the house that were missing. I was like, well, you know, I haven't seen those jeans in a while. I haven't seen that shirt. Maybe she did pack a bag and leave.
2: Maybe she's out there somewhere.
1: Maybe she is.
0: Then the family received a call that made them think their prayers had been answered. An investigator said Danielle had been seen at a nearby hospital. What's more, she'd been captured on surveillance video.
17: Wow, she might be at the hospital. And what in the world is she doing? Is she on drugs or somebody gave her something? We have no idea.
0: Danielle's grandmother grabbed the hands of those around her and started to pray. But when police called back...
17: What they was looking at was Danielle on the...
0: It was so devastating to her grandma that she can barely describe it. There was video of Danielle, but Danielle seen on an old tape 6 months before. Her dear granddaughter had been at the hospital visiting her.
20: We thought they had found her. And... That just done it for me.
0: On March 29th, almost 3 weeks after Danielle disappeared, her family and friends gathered for a balloon release. Her friend Alexis was there, so was Jamichael. She remembers he was holding out hope that Danielle was alive.
4: He's like, hey, and gave me a hug, and he said, I just, you know, hope we find her and she's okay.
0: Up until then, Danielle's Aunt Sheena had managed to stay strong for the family. But with the release of those balloons, she felt her resolve and confidence sailing away with them.
1: For the first time then, I felt like I was giving up hope. Starting to feel like that she may not ever come home, and how would we be able to live like this? I couldn't sleep. I couldn't eat. It was horrible.
0: Something, anything would be better than not knowing. Mercifully for the family, answers were just a phone call away.
3: Is there a deputy that's close by with a pair of binoculars?
6: Coming up, the view from the bridge.
21: When I was looking, I could see what looked like dark hair.
6: The most painful of discoveries, and one peculiar detail.
10: That stood out to me.
6: When

0: On the morning of April 2nd, 2014, Chena Papa did what she'd done almost every day since her niece disappeared. She went to her family church to pray for Danielle's safe return. But this time, her prayer was different.
1: It was, please just allow us to bring her home and lay her to rest.
2: Somehow you'd cross that line.
1: Yeah. I felt like I was being selfish, wanting her to come back alive. But I also had in me, I can't live with not knowing. I'd rather just know the truth.
0: The truth, at long last, would start to be revealed that afternoon.
3: This is not your regular route go home.
4: No, sir, it's not.
0: Veteran homicide detective Adam Brinkley, now retired, had been helping out on the Locklear case. He'd interviewed some of the high school kids in Danielle's circle. Now he was off duty, driving the back roads towards a river he knew very well.
2: You're a fisherman.
4: I'm a fisherman, yeah.
2: Is that one of your fishing holes?
4: That's one of my fishing holes.
0: It was shad season, and as chance would have it, he was wearing a special pair of polarized fishing glasses.
2: These ones that are on your lanyard, huh?
4: Yeah, these ones right here. And they helped me to, you know, kind of look and see into the water a little bit better.
0: He was traveling about 35 miles an hour when he reached this bridge. Something in the water below caught his eye.
4: I see something down there towards that debris that just didn't quite look right.
2: Boy, you got good eyes. With all that junk out there, you saw something.
4: Yep, I just know it's not normally there.
0: He stopped to take a closer look.
4: I really couldn't tell what it was, and that's when I got on my cell phone and contacted dispatch.
5: Is there a deputy that's close by with a pair of binoculars so I can make sure there's not a body in the water? It'd be a prank. There's no telling.
0: Within minutes, a deputy pulled up.
4: So I took and got the binoculars out. When I was looking, I could see what looked like dark hair.
2: Dark hair.
0: With a jolt, he realized that the hair was human.
2: You must say something like, oh, my goodness.
4: Well, definitely knew
2: what
4: we had
2: I
4: a
2: walked
4: body.
2: Into here, huh?
4: Yeah, definitely knew that. And I got on the cell phone and I called my homicide supervisor and told him, yes, look, I got a body in the river down here.
0: Police from two counties descended on the scene. One of the first investigators to arrive was Detective Hamilton. One look at the clothes told him Danielle Locklear had been found.
2: He had a clothing match, huh?
6: Clothing match.
2: He had a photo of what she was wearing that day at the creek?
6: Correct.
2: And there was the same shirt on your
6: same shirt.
2: Body recovered?
6: There's the same shirt.
0: Police would need positive ID from the medical examiner before they could officially notify the family. But Danielle's relatives were already hearing about the discovery of a body from the local news.
7: A potential break in the case of a missing Cumberland County teenager.
1: The moment that they put it on the news, everyone was already sending their condolences. And I'm like, no, it doesn't mean that it's her.
0: Great Aunt Chena had to see it for herself. She rushed to the river.
8: I went running towards the emergency vehicles to go in, but they had a roadblock. And I says, no, let me see. And they're, no, ma'am, I'm sorry, we can't let you through.
0: Danielle's mom, Rona, had taken refuge in a hotel for the night. After midnight, a team of police showed up at her door. A female sergeant broke the news.
9: It's just like, we found a body. I said, I looked at her and I said, I understand you have to do your job. I said, just look me in my eyes. I said, it's her. She just looked me square in my eyes. She didn't say nothing. I knew.
0: Sleep would be unthinkable.
9: I think I could probably count every crack in the ceiling that night because you're just sitting there. You're in a blank space. You're just like, did she just tell me what she just told me? Do I have to actually plan a funeral? I'm getting ready to bury my child? Nah. It's a nightmare. You snap out of it, Rona. It was real. A mother's worst nightmare.
0: As the family began to mourn, detectives got to work. They scoured the river for clues. It was clear from the condition of Danielle's body, it had been underwater for almost a month. Detectives could see why.
6: There were some cinder blocks tied to the body.
2: Body's weighted down.
6: Yeah, you could see through the water with lights.
0: The cinder blocks were tied to the body with bright yellow rope, and they were unique.
6: Old style is how I would categorize it. It was very old.
2: Not like you get into modern-day building supply place.
6: No, this one had a lot of pebbles and actual rocks in it. So that stood out to me.
0: On the banks of the river, they found shotgun shells, perhaps a clue as to how she died. But a shotgun had nothing to do with it. The next day, the medical examiner concluded Danielle's cause of death was asphyxiation. It seemed Danielle had been strangled, and a particularly gruesome detail. Stuffed in Danielle's mouth, the medical examiner found a night sock. Hamilton had seen one just like it before.
2: It was a match to a sock that Aunt Sheena had discovered on the trail.
6: Yeah, I was going to say Aunt Sheena actually found that sock.
2: So this was the pair.
6: It was definitely the match.
0: Remember, the sock at the creek had been covered in debris. Detectives theorized that whatever happened to Danielle started there creekside, a possibly violent altercation. If that was the case, how had Danielle's body ended up here? The river was about 30 minutes away from the creek in a remote part of the county. And the river and the creek aren't even connected.
2: The body was disposed of there.
6: Body was disposed of.
0: The spot had been chosen to conceal Danielle's body. But by whom? All detectives had to do was look around. Maybe the answer was very nearby.
1: It was so close that, I mean, if you dropped a pin on where his house was, the river, it's right there.
10: Coming up, police are about to circle back to one of the young men they've looked at, and they're prepared for anything.
2: Did you have your vests on, firearms out?
6: We did. We had everything with us.
10: When Dateline continues.
0: Word that Danielle's body had been found was tearing through Southview High School.
11: Somebody messaged me, I can't remember who it was, and they told me to turn on the news. And I turned on the news, and it was like the video of like them pulling the body out.

0: for her when this happened.
1: The discovery of Danielle's body had started the mourning process for her family. But it was also a turning point for detectives, because Danielle knew someone who lived just down the road from the river where her body had been found. Her ex-boyfriend, Jamichael.
2: So he was on his home turf.
3: He's in his backyard. That's rural county out there. There's not even a light, and a traffic light in that town.
1: Investigators thought that couldn't be a coincidence. But Jamichael wasn't someone the family had seriously considered as a suspect, at least not at first. He'd been supportively by their side ever since Danielle disappeared.
0: And they gave me a hug. Yep. He was at a balloon release. He was at the search parties. All that stuff.
1: But there had been moments with Jamichael that gave them pause. One happened for Chyna during that big search.
4: It was the strangest thing because he was like in the middle of an open circle, and there he stood, not talking to anyone, standing there just staring down at his arm.
1: She even snapped a picture of it. And remember how Jamichael had seemed so helpful with information about his ex.
5: I told Chyna that she told me she tried to kill herself twice.
1: Now one story he told could be read in a very different way.
4: He goes, well, you know, did you know Danielle was depressed? I'm like, depressed? Well, I mean, why would you say that? Well, you know, when we broke up the last time, you know, she told me that that she was going to drown herself in cold water.
6: So he's suggesting a narration here, huh?
4: And I'm like, well, what? Wait a minute.
1: Detectives were also reviewing everything they knew about Jamichael. Turns out his breakup with Danielle was anything but casual. In Jamichael's cell phone, detectives found over-the-top outrage texts from the girl.
3: He goes as far as to block her on his phone.
6: That's it. You're really history here.
3: Yeah.
6: I'm not going to take your calls, your texts. Goodbye.
3: That's it. Blocked her.
1: What's more, Danielle had used a friend's cell phone to do an end run around Jamichael's block so she could keep texting him. In his roundabout responses to her, Jamichael seemed to threaten Danielle's life. He wrote, come to my house the way I'm feeling right now. I'll shoot you with no hesitation.
6: Jamichael's going to kill Danielle.
3: That he would.
6: If what?
3: If she didn't leave him alone.
6: So get off my case.
3: Yeah.
1: Detectives had confronted Jamichael about that message early on.
3: You know, I was heat of the moment. I was just angry. I said some things I didn't mean to say. I love her. If I could take it back, I would.
1: And remember, Jamichael had what appeared to be a solid alibi. Three people put him at home studying the night Danielle disappeared. His phone was there, too. And he had to have been with it because he'd sent text messages to female friends that night.
3: He had been having flirtatious conversations with several girls.
1: On top of that, Jamichael had always been cooperative with police.
7: Well, what can you do to help us find her?
5: Whatever you want me to do.
1: In fact, he'd been interviewed aggressively by veteran investigators, and he never buckled.
7: If you killed this girl or you had anything to do with it, you could have every law enforcement agency around gunning for you.
5: Yes, sir.
1: But that didn't stop investigators from giving Jamichael a polygraph. And in his cool exterior, they thought they saw a crack.
3: Absolutely bombed it.
6: He flunked it.
3: Absolutely.
1: They suspected he was lying, but Jamichael never changed his story. Now that Danielle's body had been found, it was time to dial up the pressure. Investigators would pay Jamichael a visit at his house. They set the stage in a church parking lot.
3: We briefed everybody on what was going to transpire, who was on perimeter, who was going in.
6: Did you have your vests on, firearms out?
3: We did. We had everything with us.
1: While several officers kept an eye on the perimeter, Detective Hamilton approached Jamichael's front door.
6: Was he shook?
3: He didn't seem shook to me. I was kind of surprised. I'm like, you know, they just found a body in the South River right down the road from my house. He's cool as a pickle.
1: They asked him to come down to the station.
3: Sure. Definitely. I'll go down to the office with you guys.
1: Jamichael's mother joined him in the interview room. She seemed to get just how bad the situation looked for her son.
8: That body, if it is hers, really, how did it get down there? Somebody could have done it, but trying to frame you. Because me and Mama know in our heart you ain't did nothing.
1: But Jamichael didn't seem concerned.
8: Oh,

0: This time, Adam Brinkley, the detective who found the body, would do the questioning. Jermichael had a lawyer there, too.
1: You're saying you didn't have anything to do with it?
2: Yes, sir.
1: How do you think that's going to make you look?
2: Unless y'all can prove it has something to do with it, which y'all are not going to be able to because it doesn't have anything to do with it, I'm going to look perfectly fine.
1: Well, then help me with this. Why did you fail the polygraph?
2: I was nervous. I'm nervous sitting here now, so I mean...
0: Jermichael said he didn't kill Danielle. But if he had, he said he wouldn't have been so stupid as to hide the body next to his own house.
2: Yep, you're saying you think I'm a smart kid.
1: I do think you're a smart kid.
2: Why in the world would I put her down the street and around the corner?
3: You're a fisherman. You're looking for that one when you've set the hook in the mouth, huh?
4: And that's...
3: Did you see it with this kid?
4: No.
0: But Jermichael was in for a surprise. While he was sitting there, detectives armed with a warrant were searching his house. And next to his driveway, oh, what a discovery they'd made.
5: Coming up, Jermichael learns about that search in progress, and...
4: You can see him thinking, you just end up watching that mind go to work.
5: And then, fresh drama for friends of Danielle.
6: I was just like, are you kidding me?
5: When Danielle...

0: Danielle's decomposed body had been found in a river, but it didn't seem to faze 17-year-old Jamichael Malloy. In the interview room, he was unflappable.
1: Y'all seen y'all ping my phone and seen I was at home, so...
0: But there was something he didn't know when he agreed to sit down with Detective Brinkley. It was his mom who told him that investigators at that very moment were turning his house upside down.
1: Yes, sir. Right now.
2: You can see him thinking. You're just sort of watching that mind, you know, go to work.
0: If Jamichael was rattled, he had good reason. Because investigators had made a big discovery. Cinder blocks.
3: The distinctive concrete blocks. Did you find items like that at the house?
4: We did.
3: Even an indent in the grass where one might have lain?
4: Where two were removed. And there was two on Danielle.
0: They also found yellow rope. Detective Brinkley hit Jamichael with that news.
5: What if I tell you that we found the rope that she was tied up with?
1: And y'all found the rope?
5: At your house?
1: Shouldn't be mine.
5: Why shouldn't it be?
1: Because it has nothing to do with it.
5: Why the cinder blocks? Why the rope?
1: Yeah.
5: Why the polygraph? The evidence is not going to lie. That's going to be the one thing that will get you in the end.
0: The detective gave Jamichael one last chance to confess.
5: You're going to look like a monster. You're not going to win this battle.
1: All right, Detective.
0: No go. And still, detectives didn't have enough.
3: So you didn't arrest him that night?
4: No.
3: Did you think you were releasing back into the community, a potentially violent character?
4: Yeah, I felt like I was letting a murderer go.
0: Detectives were now certain that Jamichael was Danielle's killer, and they knew where the investigation was going next. They had to deconstruct Jamichael's alibi, the one that put him home studying that night. It turns out the family members who said they were with him weren't actually in the same room with him. They couldn't say they'd seen him with their own eyes.
4: We actually could not get confirmation from mother or grandmother that he was there.
0: Which meant the only person truly vouching for him was his study partner and best friend, Dominic.
4: We brought him to the sheriff's office, gave him the same opportunity, and he lured up.
3: Did you go through this scenario that you're two guys in trouble and one of you might be able to do yourself some good?
4: We let him know very bluntly that the house of cards is falling. First one on the train gets the ride.
0: 4 days later, police got a phone call. It was Jamichael.
4: I got a call from my supervisor saying that Jamichael's on his way to the sheriff's office to confess.
3: To confess?
4: That was what I was told. But I had got a lot of rumors up to this point, so I was skeptical.
0: Not a rumor this time. Jamichael was there to confess.
1: Don't do that.
0: Now, he wasn't that self-assured kid police encountered days before. The person taking this confession would again be Detective Brinkley.
2: Came into the interview room, sat down, and I said, Jamichael, tell me in your own words what happened.
0: The night of the murder, Jamichael said, he and Dominic sneaked out of the house and headed for Danielle's. He wanted to talk to his ex-girlfriend.
1: I had tipped my wallet and I threw it against her window. She came out and everything, and she got in the car, and we went to the creek. Yeah. He sat down and talked for a while.
0: But this wasn't an evening of reconciliation. There was another combustible in their breakup, something that raised the stakes way higher. According to Jamichael, Danielle had been telling him on and off for months that she was pregnant.
1: And she was supposed to take a pregnancy test in front of me.
0: If the test came back positive, Jamichael was adamant. He said he would provide for his child, but he would not be with Danielle.
1: And that's when she snapped on me and she punched me in my face, and she slapped me and jumped on top of me and got all over me and stuff.
0: In the middle of their alleged fight, Jamichael said he took her by the throat.
1: All I remember was I grabbed her. I was choking her. I blacked out.
0: Jamichael said when he came to, Danielle wasn't breathing. He said he called out to Dominic in a panic, and together they loaded Danielle's body into the back seat of the car. As for that word help Gina found scrawled in the sand, police had suspected for a while that it had nothing to do with the case.
4: Somebody did not write that in a hurry. That was our consensus.
0: But that sock, of course, did. It likely fell off as they were dragging Danielle's body out of the creek area. According to Jamichael, Dominic is the one who shoved the other sock into Danielle's mouth.
5: Why would he do that?
1: Because she was making a noise. Put a sock in there so nobody would hear it.
0: As they drove back to his house, Jermichael said he threw Danielle's phone out of the window right on I-95, the last place it pinged. Then Jermichael found the rope and cinder blocks.
1: Tied her up, put her in the car, threw her over the side into the river.
0: He said that night he and Dominic made a pact.
1: Take it to the grave and tell nobody.
0: Once his confession was complete, Jermichael was arrested and charged with second-degree murder. Days later, Dominic was too. And now Danielle's circle was aware that Jermichael had confessed.
6: I had a panic attack. I was like, you know, how could he? He was texting me and telling me, you know, hope she's okay. I love her. I miss her. I was just like, are you kidding me?
7: I wanted to kill him. I still want to kill him.
0: Danielle's family was likewise enraged.
3: What are you all saying to one another?
8: We feel betrayed. We feel like he's been around us. I mean, he was walking alongside of us during the search. He watched us cry our eyes out. You know, it was devastating.
3: Knowing full well that she was at the bottom of that creek.
8: Yeah.
0: More troubling still, Sheena didn't feel that Jermichael had told the whole truth.
8: It just doesn't make any sense to me. I don't believe his story.
0: Neither did investigators.
3: Did that story satisfy you?
2: No.
9: Coming up, a bold move to get the whole truth out of Jermichael reveals something remarkable.
2: And this when his attorney stopped it.
9: And then, for Danielle's mom, one small measure of comfort.
7: I'm so thankful.
9: When

0: A month after Danielle's body was found in the river, her family and friends gathered to say their goodbyes. The details of Danielle's final minutes were especially haunting to her mom, Rona.
1: They put her in the trunk of a car. And they took her to that dirty river and tossed her in there.
2: Your baby.
1: Yeah. Threw away like she was garbage.
0: For her Aunt Sheena, who'd always kept an eye on her niece, the pain was still so raw.
3: I know I was overprotective. I don't know that I was always in her business and stuff, but I just wish that I was a little more in her business. And I can't even think about how scared she was.
0: To make matters even worse, they felt the charge of second-degree murder didn't cut it. That crime of passion story of fight turned deadly, they believed that was a lie. They pointed to Jermichael's cell phone left at home. What teenager does that?
3: He knew exactly what he's doing. He left the phone at home on purpose.
0: Detective Hamilton felt the same way.
4: Do you believe this was a premeditated crime?
5: Absolutely.
4: He planned it?
5: I do. I believe he planned it.
0: For the detective, it wasn't just Jermichael's choice to leave his phone home that night. Hamilton thought the location Jermichael chose for their rendezvous was also a giveaway. The creek.
5: Why wouldn't they iron it out right there in front of the house? Why do they have to go to a creek and walk down a dark trail?
0: As for Jermichael's story of what happened there, his account of blacking out when he killed Danielle, detectives didn't buy that for one second. They brought Jermichael back down to the creek to walk through the crime scene. Once there, Detective Brinkley asked Jermichael to close his eyes.
6: So, Jermichael, I want you to go back to the event. I want to get an idea about how long you felt like you had choked Danielle.
0: Jermichael played along.
6: And his eyes are twitching, closed, and I'm like, Jermichael, what's going on? What's happening? And he says that he had grabbed her and he was starting to choke her.
0: It was dead calm in the creek. 10 seconds went by, then 20, then a minute.
6: I said, you still choking her? He said, yes. And that's when his attorney stopped it. He never blacked out. As he had said, he had just sat right there and walked me through the entire process.
0: As for the motive, Detective Hamilton feels it all goes back to that test Jermichael mentioned during his confession.
7: She was supposed to take a pregnancy test in front of me.
0: Jermichael, he says, was dead set on becoming a U.S. Marine. And a baby wasn't part of his plans.
5: He thought she was pregnant. And
4: it was going to mess up his life plan.
5: It was going to mess up his dream career of going in the Marines. The mind of a 17-year-old. I mean, she wasn't pregnant at all.
0: And there was one more detail that convinced the detective that this was a uniquely calculated crime. Something chilling. Remember those texts Jermichael's phone sent out from his house around the time of the killing? The ones that bolstered his alibi.
4: So what was that about?
5: He couldn't have been there to do it, I can tell you that.
0: The texts were sent to girls he'd been flirting with. He wrote to one, I just woke up, so what you doing? For a while, detectives were stumped. How could he be texting from home and also be out committing a murder?
5: It was a problem for us. I couldn't figure it out.
0: It was a tech-savvy investigator who solved the mystery. Jermichael had downloaded an app that allows you to schedule your texts.
4: Let me see if I understand this. You can pre-write your text and then tell the phone, I want you to send this 2 hours from now?
5: Yep.
0: It was alibi building of the digital kind. Treacherous.
5: My opinion is, you know, he's a sociopath. He truly believed that he was getting away with murder.
8: I want everybody to know she will get justice.
0: With a trial looming, prosecutor Billy West was planning to up the ante on Jermichael's second-degree murder charge.
9: We would have tried, if the judge allowed us to give first degree as an option.
4: Huh?
9: We would have. We would have tried to give that as an option.
3: We want him to pay the price.
0: But trial came with a risk. The prosecutor still thought a competent defense attorney could make a compelling argument for voluntary manslaughter, a crime of passion in the moment. If so,
4: this young man might be out in 5 years.
9: Right. That's right. If the jury finds him guilty of manslaughter, he could be given 5 to 7 years. You could be seeing him on the streets in that short a period of time.
0: Trial was a gamble. The prosecutors consulted with family members who wrestled with their feelings.
3: It was just a lot. We had been through a lot. We just wanted to be done with everything.
0: Jermichael agreed to a deal. He pleaded guilty to second-degree murder and received 25 to 31 years in prison. His friend Dominic pleaded guilty to accessory. He received 6 to 8 years. In May 2016, Danielle's family showed up at the Cumberland County Courthouse for Jermichael's sentencing. It was their first face-to-face since he accepted the plea.
1: Same little kid with a little smirk on his face.
0: When it was his turn to speak, Jermichael turned to the family and apologized.
10: I know, sorry doesn't cut it, but I do want to say I'm truly sorry.
0: But they didn't buy it.
3: He's sorry he didn't add more center blocks. That's what he was sorry for, because he had every intention for her to stay down there.
0: Jermichael's mother, who'd known Danielle's family forever, spoke at the sentencing, too.
11: I want you to know I'm not blocking out no pain. I pray for y'all. I pray for healing. I pray for forgiveness. And most of all, I pray for mercy.
0: But mercy wasn't something Danielle's mom was considering.
12: You want to talk about mercy? She didn't have no mercy that night. You ripped out my soul.
3: My sister is not the same. She's not the same. I mean, she was my niece, but that was my sister's daughter, and her only daughter.
0: In 2017, Danielle's class graduated from high school. At the ceremony, Rona looked on as they honored the girl who will forever be 15.
1: She had an empty seat, and it was all decorated, ribbons and everything. And they gave me a shadow box with her tassel and cat and everything in it. They graduated my child. I'm so thankful.
0: There are so many things Danielle's family misses about her. Her heart, her happy-go-lucky nature, her infectious joy. That's what Chyna thinks about when the memories come rushing back.
3: She was always laughing, so I just picture her laughing, and I know that's the way she wants to be remembered.
0: Caroline, who was with Danielle at the creek that day, misses her friend too. That one-time teenage haven is now just a memory.
4: Was that the end of the creek for you?
13: Yes, it was. Nobody really went after that, ever.
0: The creek, still lazing through its sandy banks. But those voices of innocence are stilled now. Ever since one lazy, happy day turned into a very bad night. One never to be forgotten or completely understood.
14: That's all for now. I'm Lester Holt. Thanks for joining us.
15: This is an important message regarding a missing juvenile at risk.
16: Life stops.
15: Amber Leanne Dubois.
16: You don't sleep. You don't eat. Nothing matters anymore.
17: A teenager disappears.
18: Come home, please.
19: He says Amber never made it, and I knew right then someone had her.
20: Kept us up at nights, going over in our heads what happened in front of the school.
17: Then another gone.
18: She's such a good girl. She needs to come home.
21: There's a lot of desperation. Maybe she's tied up somewhere. Maybe she's being held captive. We have to find her.
17: Two missing girls, one man with a secret.
22: Did you get any sense of the sort of personality you were dealing with?
23: Yes. Psychotic.
21: Came up and he went right to here, to the edge, and he says right there.
17: Two families, two mysteries, two journeys for justice.
19: If a lesson can be learned from Amber, then that I want it out there.
14: I'm Lester Holt, and this is Dateline.
17: Here's Keith Morrison with In Plain Sight.
24: On the evening of February 12, 2009, in a hillside house north of San Diego, California, the negotiation was finally complete. The girl had won.
19: I made her write a one-page letter to me, and she made it two pages but repeated herself multiple times to make it longer. I'm like, okay.
24: She pestered her mother, Carrie, and her mother's boyfriend at the time, Dave.
25: All kids have their own things that they're into. Amber loved animals.
24: She'd been campaigning for it during her regular and frequent visits with her father, Mo.
16: She had already had it named for probably a month before she even got it.
2: What was she going to call it?
16: Nanette. It's a French name.
24: Which made perfect sense to her, since her own surname was very French. Dubois, Amber Dubois. She was 14 years old. In the morning, it would be Friday, February 13th. It was to be her lucky day. The day she'd walked those few familiar blocks from her home in Escondido, clutching her mother's $200 check, and receive in exchange a lamb, of all things. She was buying it as part of her high school's Future Farmers program. And tonight, as she drifted off to sleep for the last time, every good thing still seemed possible.
1: Come home, please.
24: None of it had happened then.
16: There's not a single day that goes by that I don't break down and cry for hours.
24: The extent of the evil hadn't occurred to the sheriff yet.
5: All of a sudden, there's a safe zone that's been taken away from you.
24: The DA never imagined, she'd say.
6: This case rocked San Diego County.
24: But this was before all that. And Amber was just going about the business of being 14 and slightly quirky.
19: Amber was a free-spirited kid. She loved reading and writing, and she didn't like the normal things that most, you know, kids like.
16: She had her own pace. She liked to take her time, you know, come on, Amber, come on. She's looking at the flowers, the bugs, and just whatever. She was never in a hurry, ever. She just wanted to see the world how she wanted to see it, and she did.
24: No interest in boys yet. No girly things either.
19: We would have to order her clothes for school online because she hated
2: shopping. Just didn't want to go shopping?
19: Oh, no. God, no.
16: Not at all.
19: That would be torture for her to go to the mall.
24: What did other girls think about it? I mean, you know, they're so cliquish, you know, that age.
16: Well, she had her clique, but it was a very, very small clique. One small group of very close friends that were all geeky nerds like her, basically. You know, yeah. They're all a bunch of bookworms.
19: She read the whole Harry Potter series in 2 weeks.
2: Come on.
19: All of them. And she couldn't put a book down, you know. She'd get a new 300-page novel, and I'd have to go in her room multiple times because I knew she was under the blankets with the flashlight reading.
16: Probably in a year, she's probably read more books than I have in my life.
7: Amber, say hi!
24: She was just beginning high school. She'd made plans to take extra courses, graduate early. And she'd vowed never to miss one day of class.
19: I'm like, are you sure? You never want to miss school? What's wrong with you? I would do anything to miss school. She wanted perfect attendance.
16: She wanted to be an animal behavioral scientist. She wanted to study animals in depth.
24: She'd kept guinea pigs and fish and birds and dogs and rats. She began riding lessons at 3. By 9, she owned a horse. So, when the school offered Future Farmers of America, of course she joined.
16: They have a huge, huge farm on the campus, and they allow students to purchase and raise farm animals.
24: And thus, the lamb. And the happy walk to school on Friday, February 13th.
19: And I remember driving to work laughing, going, I know I'm going to have to take care of that lamb.
24: The weather was drizzly that winter's day, mid-50s. It was late in the afternoon when Dave noticed, well, nothing. An absence.
23: I was at the house and went, wait a minute, why isn't Amber here? Because her mom was still at work. Looked at my watch, she should have been here an hour ago. I called her mom.
19: And I go, oh, I wonder where she's at. So I called her cell phone. I'm like, Amber, call me.
24: Dave got in his car, drove to the school.
23: So I figured maybe she went to play with her lamb and just lost track of time.
24: But then he found one of her teachers and asked if he'd seen Amber.
23: And Mr. Rayburn looked at me and said, she didn't show up here today. I was very surprised that she wasn't here. This was her last day to pay for her lamb. And I said, no. What are you talking about? I gave her a check before I left the house this morning. And that's when sirens went off. I called Carrie and told her Mr. Rayburn said she wasn't there. And Carrie, at that point, you know, kind of went into panic mode.
19: And he says, you know, Amber never made it. And I knew right then someone had her. I knew. I was like, oh my God, something terrible has happened.
17: Coming up, where was Amber?
25: This has been going on now for several days. So as it goes on, we get a little more worried.
17: When Dateline continues.
24: Amber Dubois, 14 years old, was a young woman of established habits.
19: She got out of school at 2:45. I'd give her until 3:30 to be home so she could hang out with her friends.
24: Dependable was Amber, predictable even.
19: She was always home by 3:30, always called.
24: And then came Friday, February 13th, 2009, when she wasn't home, didn't call. The day her mother, Carrie McGonigal, discovered she hadn't gone to school at all.
19: Amber never wanted to miss school, and she had the check in her pocket for the lamb. I mean, there was no way she was missing that day of school.
24: Carrie called her ex-husband, Amber's father, Mo.
2: What did her voice sound like on the phone?
16: Complete panic.
19: Then I went to the school and I started looking all around the school, you know, in dumpsters, anything for a backpack.
24: What could they do? They printed flyers, called their friends.
19: And I probably had 15 people show up right away, and we started going door to door.
24: As did the police.
23: They were out with a black and white picture, a fax picture of Amber. When I handed them a color flyer and said, here, this is a much better picture of Amber.
7: That's who she is. She's been missing actually since about Friday.
24: Escondido police combed the neighborhood, the school, the creek behind it, worked all night, said then Captain Bob Benton.
8: You see her by chance?
20: It's now Saturday morning and still no sign of Amber. Very concerning to us.
24: And then later that day, a break. Somebody had seen her near the school.
20: Describing how she had a hoodie on, that it was drizzly. He described her as walking hurriedly, so he thought she was late to school.
24: Then someone else had seen Amber near this fire hydrant with a boy.
9: Basically, I said, oh, there's Amber. Made notice that she was there.
20: The boy was described as tall, about 6 to 8 inches taller than Amber, doughy looking and dark complected.
24: Who was that boy? Was Amber with someone? She'd been missing a day when the phone company called. Her cell was active somewhere nearby.
20: Somebody had tried to access voicemail, and it hit on the same cell phone tower that covers both Amber's home and the school.
24: So, police sent out what amounted to a reverse 911 call.
15: This is an important message from the Escondido Police Department regarding a missing juvenile at risk. The missing juvenile is Amber Leanne Dubois.
20: It's a recorded message that we can send out to all the homes in the area. We did it for a several mile radius around the cell phone tower.
15: Brown hair, blue eyes, last seen wearing all dark clothing.
20: If you've seen her, you know her, please call us.
24: As the news spread, people did call. A classmate reported seeing Amber in downtown Escondido, Saturday the 14th, early evening. But local surveillance cameras picked up nothing. Then, Sunday the 15th, a second classmate said he saw her walking with a boy.
10: The sighting on Sunday night was deemed to be as reliable as could be.
24: Each sighting sent hope soaring, but not in Carrie, because she knew Amber was not a runner.
19: And I'm like, it wasn't her. I'm telling you right now, it wasn't her. She would not be this close to home and not come home.
24: Day and night, the search went on. The FBI joined in. Volunteers did, too. Searching out buildings, vacant sheds.
7: We don't know what's going on here, but we do check that out as a matter of course.
24: Search and rescue teams scoured miles of brush-choked ravines, hidden places around rocky hills.
20: Also in this area, what we found out was a place where a lot of kids go to party. It's called the Caves. It consists of a real rocky area, mountainous area.
24: But no sign of Amber.
7: This has been going on now for several days. So as it goes on, we get a little more worried.
2: What was it like for the two of you as those days kept going by and there was no word, nothing?
16: Life stops. Nothing matters anymore. You don't sleep. You don't eat.
19: Go into a great depression some days, and other days you can see some kind of light.
24: The police set up a task force, assigned search teams. Volunteers came out, hundreds of them.
11: I have three daughters myself, and I just cannot imagine what those parents are going through.
12: I look around, I see a bunch of little flickers of hope is what I'm seeing.
26: Someone has her. She's not just hiding from me or hiding from the house. Someone has her.
20: It kept us up at nights, going over in our heads over and over of what happened that morning in front of the school.
24: If Amber was alive, and that was a big if, where could she be?
20: If she left with somebody she knew. So who was that person?
24: They told the Amber story on America's Most Wanted. She was on the cover of People magazine. And what happened? Suddenly sightings, coast to coast, hundreds of them.
16: There was one girl
0: who looks so much like Amber that she had to keep carrying her ID on her because law enforcement would stop her so many times. I'm not Amber. You know, she has to show the ID. I'm not Amber.
24: Captain Benton's team ran down every tip in every state, 1,200 of them, 500 interviews, even though...
20: The more we investigated it, the more we came up into dead ends.
24: And Carrie ran her own private task force of one. When tips came in of sightings in Mexico, Carrie got in her car and drove 45 miles south across the border into Tijuana, another 60 miles to Mexicali, to scour the streets for Amber.
19: I always let law enforcement know what I was doing, you know, and so I called them and I said, I'm going to go down. They're like, you don't know how dangerous this is.
20: We had advised her not to go because if somebody down there knew that she had, at that point, I think a $40,000 or $50,000 reward, there'd be, you know, great reason for them to kidnap her and hold her down there.
19: I go, it's for my kid. They're like, we're begging you not to go. I said, I'll call you when I get back. Bye. And I ended up going down there for, I think, 4 or 5 times.
24: But no Amber in Mexico. So at home in Escondido, what did she do?
0: She had the list of registered predators, and she'd drive by one out, and she'd take a dozen a night.
20: We had a call from an apartment complex manager. Then a female was yelling at individuals in the apartment complex. And when our officers arrived, it was Harry McGonigal yelling at a registered sex offender. And the sex registrant actually was complaining to the apartment manager, and the apartment manager had asked us to ask her to leave.
24: The threat of arrest didn't scare her.
19: I'm like, so what? He'll get Amber's face out there more. Go ahead.
24: But then the weeks became months, and ginning up hope got hard to do. The volunteers, once a small army, thinned, stopped coming.
0: We had days where we'd have hundreds and hundreds and hundreds of people.
24: Yeah.
0: But then it would steadily drop down to points where there was weeks when we had like 8 people show up.
24: 4 months after Amber disappeared, the volunteer search center closed. On February 13, 2010, they marked the somber anniversary.
20: Our biggest fear is going our entire careers, if not our lifetime, and not knowing what happened to Amber Dubois. And the likelihood of solving this case was very limited, if at all.
24: And then?
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24: It happened again.
17: Coming up, another mystery.
4: 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It made me think that maybe something had gone wrong.
17: And another anguished mother.
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8: 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She needs to come home.
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0: Thursday, February 25th, 2010. Just over a year since Amber Dubois vanished. Another teenager was missing.
1: 10 miles away in a suburb of San Diego.
2: I'm like, how can this happen almost a year? You know, same month. I'm like, how can this, you know?
0: It began in a parking lot near a popular local hiking trail.
3: We get calls oftentimes about juveniles, girls, runaways.
0: Two San Diego County Sheriff's deputies responded to a call from panicked parents.
3: This one, I think, made the hair stand up a little bit on Deputy Creo's neck.
0: 17-year-old Chelsea King, straight-A student, college-bound, had come to Rancho Bernardo Park in San Diego, as she often did, around 2 in the afternoon for a brisk 5-mile run. Broad daylight, a well-known, well-used, safe hiking trail that skirted the marshy banks of a long, shallow lake. But then she was late, didn't answer her cell, didn't return her parents' messages. Chelsea's dad called the cell phone provider, which looked up the tower her signal was hitting, led her dad to her phone, which was inside her locked car in that parking lot.
4: And just, you know, finding her car, it was unusual. It was not just somebody, a teenager out here with her boyfriend. It made me think that maybe something had gone wrong.
0: It certainly had.
5: Chelsea King is described as having strawberry blonde hair.
0: And now another public nightmare began.
6: Anybody out there, if you know anything, please just help us bring her home.
7: She's a great kid.
6: She's such a good girl. She needs to come home.
0: Word got around fast.
8: We immediately felt what they were going through.
2: I was ready to get in my car and go. I'm like, I want to go help search. That was my instinct.
0: Bonnie Jumanis was the San Diego County District Attorney and one of the first to get the news.
9: Everybody began thinking of Amber right from the beginning, I think. And I think that's what made everybody so scared about Chelsea, was knowing that this had happened, you know, with Amber.
0: Amber, who was, in some ways, so similar.
8: Beautiful girls, both 5'5", both light-complected.
0: That very Thursday afternoon, within hours of Chelsea's disappearance, friends fanned out around the park, the neighborhood around it. Even total strangers joined in. And just along here, perhaps 2 miles from Chelsea's abandoned car, between a creek bed and a row of houses, as the cold settled in and the daylight failed.
10: One of the people that are coming from the neighborhood to search came across a pair of underwear and socks that did not appear trampled or discarded. They were right in the center of the walking trail.
0: Could have been anyone's, of course. But how did they get here?
10: And they seemed to be freshly there.
0: Was there a connection? Dave Brown, then a sergeant with the San Diego Sheriff's Department, sent a detective out to the trail.
11: Right along this trail here, somewhere?
12: Right along this trail, just a little bit further down. The parents said that, yes, that's the type that she wears.
11: Was there a clear indication that there might be DNA?
12: Yes, there was a small amount of blood that was found.
0: Didn't look good. They sent the clothes to the DNA lab for confirmation and deployed a virtual army. Helicopters with infrared tracking, search and rescue teams, hundreds of people began beating the impossibly tangled thickets around thousands of acres of Rancho Bernardo Park land. And divers made their way through the lake and its underwater forest.
13: You can see the shoreline over there and the shoreline over here. It's very, very thick, and the trees in the middle are hidden by the deep water.
0: Don Parker was the sergeant who led the operation.
13: And so you can see a little bit of the difficulty. For instance, just here, if you take one step, you have to part the brush.
11: Yeah.
13: And look, you take another step, you have to part the brush. And that's the way it was that day, the Thursday night.
0: Night fell. Still no sign of Chelsea. Where was she on these miles of trails? In this vast, dark park.
13: There's a lot of places where you can hide somebody. That's our problem. And as you can see, this is a very, very expansive area.
11: Yeah.
13: There's a lot of acreage here.
0: By Friday, the day after Chelsea's disappearance, there were canine units, trucks, four-wheelers.
13: We had hundreds and hundreds of folks coming from all over Southern California, and people were up for hours and hours and hours.
0: County Sheriff Bill Gore manned the phone.
14: It was literally calls from the agent in charge of the FBI to me saying, I got 25 agents, where do you want them? Border Patrol got a call, and boom, they were there.
0: The FBI canvassed some 300 homes around the park and its lake. Police ran down 600 tips. The area's known sex offenders were tracked down as well.
1: And by that weekend, 2 days missing.
7: We're looking for what? A 5'5", 115-pound girl.
1: Thousands came to look for Chelsea, Amber's parents among them.
15: It was huge. I mean, the line of people was 8 people wide, went around the whole building all the way out to the street.
1: But this was not like the search for Amber. There were no sightings of Chelsea.
14: This case was pretty specific. We believe that she was out and went jogging in that park. And the fact she didn't come back leads you to believe there was some type of foul play right from the beginning.
1: Which is why the sheriff called Dave Brown and his team of homicide detectives.
10: There were certain things about this missing person case that concerned the people that were investigating. And one of them was the clothing found. And found really far away, a couple miles from where a car was found. There's a rational explanation for it.
1: No rational explanation except foul play. And then, next day, a second discovery. It was a mile from the place where the underwear and socks were found. Near a running trail, a shoe, which appeared to be the very shoe Chelsea was wearing in this photo.
13: It was laying on the brush on top. Looked like someone either thrown it or dropped it.
10: Yeah.
13: Right there.
10: The way these things are so far apart from each other, we figured foul play. Whether or not she's deceased or whether or not she's just being held somewhere, we can't answer that.
1: The chance they'd find Chelsea alive was growing slim. The chance they'd find her at all was not much better. Now, there were 2 girls gone. But where?
16: Coming up.
17: More of a hope that they were somehow connected.
16: Chelsea, Amber, might there be a link? Police are about to get a break.
10: And we need to find out everything we can about this person.
16: A new search begins, and the clock is ticking.
10: We knew we were going to close in.
16: When Dateline continues.
10: There's a lot of desperation. In the back of your mind, you're hoping that someone has her held against her will. And so the detectives don't want to go home. Nobody wants to go home. Nobody wants to sleep. We have to find her.
1: It was like some nightmarish deja vu. Amber Dubois vanished in San Diego County. A search turned up nothing. Then a year later, in a neighboring town, another teenage girl was gone. Another search going nowhere. Were the two connected? That's what the cop who'd searched for Amber wondered.
17: It was more of a hope that they were somehow connected and would help us solve the Amber case.
1: And so he watched as search and rescue literally beat the bushes and probed the treacherous, muddy water. And detectives in suits worked the neighborhoods nearby.
10: They find out who her friends are, where she was, talking to anybody and everybody who might have been in that park that day, hoping to find something.
1: And they were trying to make sense of evidence scattered around the park. Chelsea's car was parked here. Underwear with a slight stain of blood had been found on a trail here. A shoe a mile away.
10: In the back of our minds, we know it's a matter of time before we may get the results from this DNA. And that will also prove if those are actually her items of clothing and shoe.
1: Then, 3 days after Chelsea disappeared, more clothes surfaced, not far from where the first items were found, the mate to the first shoe, and a sports bra here in a ditch.
18: It was an area that we had searched and didn't find anything of value.
19: What did you think when you found that stuff?
20: There was an idea that maybe articles were being randomly thrown or scattered to throw us off of a trail or to throw us off of a lead.
1: Was Chelsea still in that park? Was she dead or alive? And one more question. Had anyone else been attacked in that park? And sure enough, a student home for the holidays, also a jogger, reported that she'd been attacked while running on a trail near where those first items of clothing were found. That was December, 2 months before Chelsea vanished.
21: What's chilling is it happened literally within feet of a whole row of houses. But what was good was the young woman could provide a description of her attacker and what he tried to do. He was white, she said, maybe 25 or 26, stocky, muscular, brown hair, military-type cut. She was running along the path, and this guy tackled her from the side, pinned her down. And she, understanding what was coming, said, "You'll have to kill me." He said, "That can be arranged." But she knew Taekwondo, and she caught him in the nose with her elbow. And he reacted. She wriggled away and ran like the wind out of there.
1: Other witnesses offered a vague description of a man they had seen in the park the day Chelsea disappeared. White male, heavy set. Did they have a serial attacker on their hands? Was this part of the park his territory? It was now Sunday afternoon, February 28th. Chelsea had been missing for 3 days.
19: How do you deal with the parents?
10: I didn't have any answers for them. At one point, they asked for a tour of the various items that were found.
1: So Sergeant Brown showed the Kings where some of Chelsea's clothing was found.
10: We got to positions where we could point it out, you know, that's where we found this, that's where we found that.
1: And that's when the detective's phone rang.
10: The DNA came back.
1: The DNA on the clothing, it confirmed it was Chelsea's. But the test produced something else, too. The most important discovery yet. Inside that clothing was a second person's DNA, and the lab got a hit.
10: And it came back to a sex registrant.
1: Chelsea's parents were standing beside him. Did you tell them that?
10: No, I did not.
1: But the tour was over. Sergeant Brown gathered his team.
10: All we have is a name and a prison number, and we need to find out everything we can about this person.
1: The DNA match was to a convicted sex offender named John Gardner, a man who'd spent 5 years in prison for a sex assault back in 2000.
10: Is it a mixed blessing that it comes back to a sex registrant that's been, you know, done time in prison? That's, you know, that's not a positive note, but at least we knew who and where it was, and we knew we were going to close in.
1: The search for Gardner began that afternoon.
10: We sent undercover people to watch the houses that might be where he lives.
1: They approached carefully, watched from a distance. It was a slim chance, but what if he was holding her? Saw the cops, panicked.
10: And in the back of everybody's mind, she's alive, and you think maybe she's tied up somewhere. Maybe she's being held captive, and we're going to find her. And we're going to find her tonight.
1: But she wasn't in any of those houses, and neither was he. Instead, they found Gardner in a bar on the north side of the lake in the very park where Chelsea had been running, Hernandez Hideaway. And this was weird. Gardner's clothes were wet and muddy, as if he'd been wading in the lake for some reason. They took him to the sheriff's lockup, sent lineup photographs to the young woman now back at college who'd survived that earlier attack in the park.
10: And she picked John Gardner instantly.
1: What had this man with the wet and muddy clothes done with Chelsea King? And for that matter, did he know anything about that other missing girl, Amber Dubois?
16: Coming up, the interrogation begins, and police are in for a ride.
3: Rolled back in the chair, did a full-on belly laugh. Laughed for an extended period of time.

0: He was a young white male, burly, short cropped hair, matched perfectly the descriptions of the suspected attacker here in Rancho Bernardo Park. Now, John Gardner, 30 years old, was behind bars.
1: How did he react to being arrested?
2: Very unhappy. Wanted to know why he was being arrested, believed the accusations were false.
0: Detectives Pat O'Brien, Scott Enyart, Mark Palmer confronted Gardner in an interrogation room.
2: We believed and we hoped that Chelsea was still alive someplace, so we just kept asking, where is Chelsea King?
1: How do you respond to that?
2: He denied everything. He denied ever coming into contact with her. He basically said the only information he had was from the television.
3: But you're able to say, listen, pal, we've got your DNA.
2: We did. We approached him with the DNA, and he called us liars.
1: What was his demeanor?
4: He was all over the place. His calm one minute, angry, one minute, you know, on the verge of crying the other minute.
2: He thought part of it was humorous to him, and part of it was just offensive. How dare we even consider him as a suspect? He actually made it perfectly clear that he hated law enforcement. He said he was treated poorly while he was in the Department of Corrections, and he hated cops for that reason.
0: Gardner had been arrested here at this bar called Hernandez Hideaway, drunk, wet, and muddy. He told the detectives he slipped on some mud and hopped in the lake to rinse off.
4: First thing that comes to our mind is, why is he in the lake? Hernandez Hideaway is on the north end of Lake Hodges.
0: But the evidence, those bits of Chelsea's clothing, were found on the south end of the lake.
4: So now we're thinking, has he placed Chelsea somewhere on the north side of the lake and he's going to retrieve or see if she's still there?
5: And you're looking for clues that he's going to give you, either verbally or non-verbally or whatever.
0: The questioning was strictly limited.

0: go off on some tangent.
1: Did you get any sense of the sort of personality you were dealing with when you talked to him?
2: Yes. Psychotic. Had some major anger issues.
3: They left the room for a few minutes, watched him on a video monitor as Gardner looked at a photo of Chelsea.
2: And basically called Chelsea a bitch, why are you doing this to my life, and flipped the paper away.
3: And then, out of the blue, in mid-interview, said the detectives, Gardner surprised them. He brought up a name. The name of a girl who had disappeared more than a year earlier.
0: The photo of Chelsea is sitting in front of him. At some point, he says, you guys, in essence, are going to probably try to finger me for that Amber girl's disappearance.
2: I asked where she was, and he played it off. He wouldn't even pronounce her last name properly.
3: And at that point, the officers say, Gardner began laughing hysterically.
2: Rolled back in the chair, did a full-on belly laugh. Laughed for an extended period of time.
4: And at some point, you realize that's it. You're not going to get anything out of this guy.
2: Right. Correct.
0: We definitely knew, walking out of there, he was guilty. There's nothing we could do at that point.
3: Nothing but redouble the effort to find Chelsea. Still, Chelsea's parents couldn't help but hope that the arrest of Gardner had brought them a step closer to finding their daughter.
5: It gave us hope that Chelsea's still there. We just have to find her. So, I mean, I'm not going to think about who he is, what he is.
6: There's an incredible amount of rage that boils, but right now we're focused on Chelsea.
3: Rage? Yes, of course. But imagine what Brent King might have thought when he learned just a little more, as you will too, about the history of Mr. John Gardner.
7: The man was evaluated 10 years previously by a board-certified psychiatrist who found that he was a danger and a continuing danger to the public, and apparently that warning was not listened to. I was shocked.
8: Coming up, who was John Gardner really? Good friend?
9: John told us what had happened.
8: Or sinister offender?
7: This was a man who started out being violent.
8: Two very different pictures come into focus.
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11: 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Two taps later, Claire says nope to the charge and Wells Fargo is on the case. However you make money work, Wells Fargo can work with that.
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0: revealed some disturbing information. This would not go down well in San Diego County.
1: He had been a convicted sex offender. The initial crime was serious. He was convicted for 6 years for a sexual assault in 2000, I believe it was.
0: In fact, he'd served 5 years of that sentence for sexually assaulting and brutally beating his 13-year-old neighbor.
2: This is where, in March 2000, Gardner became a sex offender. It was daytime, his own mother's house. He was 20 then, invited a 13-year-old over to watch videos with him. He began groping her. She begged him to stop. He intensified his attack. She resisted. He began beating her severely. The incident left her so traumatized, her family had to move to a different part of California. But Gardner denied it all. He even blamed the beating on the victim's mother.
0: Jennifer Brandt was a friend of Gardner's back then.
3: I remember John had come up to the mountains and told us what had happened and that he was going to have to go to court for this.
0: They went to high school together in the San Bernardino Mountains, 100 miles from San Diego.
3: He told us it wasn't him, it was the girl had a boyfriend, and he thought that the girl just didn't want to admit to her parents that she was having sex with her boyfriend because it might have gotten her in trouble, and so she was going to blame the neighbor, being John.
0: She and their circle of friends all believed him, she says. The John Gardner they knew was a good friend, always helpful. He confided in her that he'd been diagnosed as bipolar.
3: He did display the, I guess, symptoms of it, really high highs and really low lows. And on one of the occasions that he was in a low, he started telling me about some things that happened in his childhood that a family member had actually molested him.
0: Gardner and his mother moved to San Diego from the mountains in 1998. According to court records, he was working at a sporting goods store when he was arrested in 2000. He was about to turn 21, had wanted to become a math teacher. His arrest put an end to those plans. Gardner always proclaimed his innocence, but agreed to a plea deal, telling his probation officer three attorneys warned him he'd get reamed if he went to trial. But before he was sentenced, the court ordered a forensic psychiatrist to evaluate Gardner to help determine whether he should receive probation or how long he should be in prison.
4: It was a very serious offense, even though it was the first time. This was a man who started out being violent.
0: Forensic psychiatrist Mark Kalish read the documents on this case. He was also a colleague of the doctor who wrote the evaluation. That doctor, Matthew Carroll, declined Dateline's request for an interview.
4: It's a rare case where the individual starts out in their first offense by assaulting the victim. And so that was a warning sign to Dr. Carroll that this was not the typical case. This was a man who was on a very, very steep trajectory for future violence.
0: The psychiatrist's warnings, as noted in Gardner's probation report, were dire. The defendant manifests significant predatory traits to underage females. The defendant would be a continued danger to underage girls in the community. And it would be unlikely that the defendant would be amenable to treatment. The psychiatrist recommended the maximum sentence allowed by law.
4: In my experience, I don't think that I've ever seen a psychiatrist make a louder and clearer call.
0: And the doctor who evaluated Gardner was apparently so concerned about him, he followed up his report with a phone call to Gardner's probation officer with yet another warning. The defendant does not suffer from a psychotic disorder, he said. He's simply a bad guy who is inordinately interested in young girls. Such calls are rare, says Dr. Kalish.
4: When psychiatrists become desperate, we pick up the phone.
0: Yet despite those warnings, the prosecutor, probation officer, and judge all decided that John Gardner should get a mid-level sentence of 6 years rather than 10 years, which would have been the maximum sentence under the plea deal.
5: I have reviewed this case with the glasses of having been a prosecutor having been a municipal court judge, superior court judge, and now the DA.
0: When we sat down, Bonnie Dumanis was a San Diego County DA. She was not the DA in 2000 when this crime occurred. We asked to speak to the prosecutor in that case, but we're told Ms. Dumanis would answer our questions.
5: What happened in this case was appropriate under the law that existed.
0: And this was what, a mid-range sentence as opposed to the maximum
5: That's
0: possible?
5: Right.
0: That was in spite of a psychiatrist report that said, this guy is really dangerous, and he always will be dangerous. Now, why would that not have jacked it up to a full 10-year sentence?
5: Well, first of all, there were two psychiatric reports.
0: Right.
5: One was saying he was a danger. One was saying that he was treatable and recommended inpatient treatment for 90 days and probation.
0: But this is a guy who'd seen him once in 5 years.
5: But he examined him just as much as the guy who saw him for an hour. He had actually treated him.
0: But that report was only one factor in the sentencing decision. There were glowing character references. I know in my heart of hearts John Gardner is a rare and good breed. I dated him for a year and a half. John is the one person who made me feel completely safe in the world. I believe John will become a great man, husband, father.
5: He was 20 years old, no prior record, and the presumption of the law was the middle term.
0: 6 years, out after five. And now, this. But the second guessing went on hold for the moment, because just now, there was a far bigger issue. What had John Gardner done with Chelsea King? Was she still alive? And if so, where? As John Gardner sat in the San Diego Sheriff's lockup, Sergeant Dave Brown, working the Chelsea King case, took an urgent phone call.
6: The investigators from Escondido called us.
2: Investigators on the Amber Dubois case in the neighboring town of Escondido had a question. Was your guy also our guy?
6: I sat in my car and had a teleconference with them.
2: The arrest of John Gardner set off a small earthquake among the cops searching for Amber.
6: They'd been sending emails to me trying to get a hold of us. We were a little busy to talk about their case.
0: But they kept talking, even as they ramped up the search for Chelsea around Rancho Bernardo Park. Hope that she was alive, flickered, but held. It was Tuesday, March 2nd, day 5 of the search for Chelsea. That day, her parents worked on plans for a vigil, a sign no one was giving up.
7: It's just going to be one more thing that Chelsea's when she comes home. She's going to see and want to give back 1,000 times over.
2: If Amber's parents hadn't given up, they said, neither would they. The Kings met Amber's parents when they came out to help in the search.
8: But the strength that they display is driving us. You know, when Mo looks me in my eyes and says, don't worry, we're going to find her.
7: Yeah.
8: That's strength.
0: Coming up.
5: Everybody's pager went off. And everybody's heart sank.
0: The mystery surrounding Chelsea would be solved very soon.
9: Probably the longest drive I've ever had in my life.
0: When Dateline continues. Five days into the search for Chelsea King, suspect John Gardner wasn't giving up anything. As he sat in jail, search and rescue teams continued to scour the brush and waterway in the park where Chelsea went missing.
10: They would do shoulder to shoulder, go underwater, look, come back up, check to make sure that they weren't aligned because they have to do it systematically.
11: How many times did they do that?
10: I want to say we did this six or seven times we searched this entire area here.
0: The shoreline here had particular interest because Chelsea's shoe had been found just a few feet from here.
10: So the shoe was basically in this area. It was laid on top of the brush. And then from here we go north straight to the water.
0: That afternoon, downtown, the homicide team was called to a meeting with DA Bonnie Dumanis.
5: Once he was arrested, we knew that there was going to be a prosecution.
0: Dumanis, by that Tuesday, had few illusions left about finding Chelsea alive.
5: The circumstances were such that we felt it was a murder case and a potential death penalty case.
0: Thus, the meeting with homicide detectives. What case are you going to present?
6: We charged him with murder, and we still didn't have a body.
0: And then, mid-meeting, That's when it happened.
5: The detectives were presenting the case when everybody's pager went off. And everybody's heart sank.
0: It was Chelsea. Rescue divers had found her body.
10: One of the dive personnel was in a boat and beached the boat literally right here. And then him and his partners actually started walking this way. And shortly thereafter, noticed an area a little bit further this way. And that's when Chelsea was found.
0: It was that small area which had been searched so many times, the place the shoe was found, 15 feet from the edge of the water, a shallow grave. A little shrine was created there, a patch of decorated earth. Sheriff Gore delivered the news.
9: That was probably the longest drive I've ever had in my life to go to the King House, and it was just news that nobody in law enforcement ever wants to deliver. It was just heart-wrenching.
7: It's the worst day of our lives ever, and there's no deeper pain that we'll ever feel again. So, the depth of despair is endless right now.
11: What type of creature would do this?
0: Not far away, Amber Dubois' mother, Carrie, heard the news too. The reaction was almost physical.
12: When Chelsea's body was found, I started panicking. I'm like, I don't want to bury Amber, you know? I'm like, I'd rather have her missing than have to bury her and stuff, and it hit me really hard.
0: That evening, what was to have been a search vigil for Chelsea became a memorial instead. Thousands came.
13: She's my angel forever. I want to thank you. Chelsea wants to thank you. Keep her spirit alive for us.
14: John Albert Gardner.
0: Gardner was in court the next day, charged with murdering Chelsea King while committing a rape. He was also charged with assault with intent to commit rape for the attack on that student back in December.
15: Mr. Gardner wishes to enter a plea of not guilty to both counts.
0: Amber's father was at the hearing. Afterwards, he worried what this meant for his daughter.
16: In the back of our head, we are kind of concerned that there is a connection.
0: And though no one had proved John Gardner's guilt, around San Diego, he had become infamous, public enemy number one. And as people here learn more about that 2000 case, the psychiatrist's report, and Gardner's failure to reveal where he was staying, the outrage boiled over.
17: Because I think pretty much all of San Diego County is completely disgusted with this.
0: During the week before the attack on Chelsea, Gardner had been staying with his mother a few blocks from the park in which Chelsea was murdered. In fact, it was the very same house in which he attacked that 13-year-old back in 2000. But when police had gone round the neighborhood looking for sex offenders, they did not come to this house. No reason to.
18: He was actually registered at his grandmother's house in Lake Elsinore, so Gardner would not come up in that search because he was registered in Lake Elsinore.
0: And that was 50 miles away, another county.
1: The mother never forced John to report it. He may have met all the guidelines, only coming down a certain amount of days, but people felt threatened, not knowing that a sex registrant was living that close to them.
0: Once the news broke, Gardner's mother seemed to be trying her best to hide from the media and the public anger. Anger so strong, someone spray-painted these words on her house, holding her, along with her son, accountable for Chelsea's death.
17: If I was them and I saw that, I'd move out. Move out of the area.
0: And when some of Gardner's friends came by to paint over those words, they were driven away.
17: Get the hell out of here! I can see the sympathy you have for her. I can see it in your eyes. Get the hell out of this neighborhood. You don't belong here.
0: In the midst of that public shock and anger, detectives in the Chelsea case again considered those calls and emails from their fellow cops who'd been looking for Amber Dubois. Was there a connection? Maybe.
19: We realized that John Gardner was a resident of Escondido and was one of our registered sex offenders back in the time that Amber disappeared. That's when the light bulb went off.
20: coming up.
12: And I was watching all the divers in there going through all the muck, and I'm like nervous, of course, when they're doing this.
20: The race to find Amber.
21: I'm absolutely 100% hopeful she's alive.
20: Were detectives getting closer? And was this suspect number one?
19: Looking at all 1,200 tips, seeing if there was anything in there on John Gardner.
20: When Dateline continues.
0: The arrest of John Gardner for the murder of Chelsea King prompted some serious rethinking. A few miles up the road in Escondido, Amber Dubois' parents, for example, remembered something about that man. He was a registered sex offender in Escondido at the time Amber vanished. This was one of the people on your crazy list of going around at night.
12: Yeah, it was. There was 148 at that time. But yeah, it was one of them.
0: John Gardner, it turned out, had been living here, in this apartment complex in Escondido, at the time Amber disappeared.
12: Some of my volunteers did wait outside of his apartment looking for him, and just, you know, see what he drove or whatever, but they never made contact with him.
0: After his arrest, Carrie couldn't see how Gardner could be connected to her daughter's disappearance.
12: Gardner seems to attack girls that are by themselves, and Amber was last seen by two eyewitnesses in front of the school. And for him to do that in front of all those kids, it just seemed really unlikely.
0: Police had also been aware of John Gardner, but finding evidence now that he was somehow involved in Amber's disappearance was not going to be easy. Yes, Gardner was a known sex offender who, in fact, lived 2 miles from the school. Police here in Escondido had regular contact with him, as they do with all sex registrants. But there was no reason then, said Captain Bob Benton, to suspect him.
19: In every one of those contacts, Mr. Gardner was in compliance with his sex registrant requirements. And he wasn't in the area of where she went missing. He wasn't in the area where the sightings were. And he was not considered to be high risk.
0: Not officially, at least. Though there was, as everybody would discover, much more to learn about that. Gardner did have a brush with the law in the spring of 2009 after Amber disappeared. A woman in a parking lot flagged down a police officer to complain Gardner had been following her in his car. But when a cop confronted him,
19: he had asked him why he was following this female, and he had responded that this woman had cut him off in traffic.
0: As the cop talked to Gardner, something else caught his eye. This known sex offender had a 3-year-old in the car with him.
19: That was of obvious concern to the stopping officer. Why is the sex registrant with a 3-year-old child?
0: It turned out it was his girlfriend's child. She verified the story. And besides, he was off parole, had no restrictions at all about being around small children. But now, after his arrest for the murder of Chelsea King, the Amber Task Force went back and reviewed everything. Amber's cell phone records, internet hits, all those leads during a year of searching.
19: Looking at all 1,200 tips, seeing if there was anything in there on John Gardner, and there wasn't. There was no connection at all linking him and Amber Dubois.
0: So they looked back to the day she went missing. Two witnesses had seen Amber in front of the school. One of them said she was with a boy.
19: Must be somebody that knew her, or she knew that she felt comfortable with. And again, we were looking for a boy.
0: A year later, detectives began thinking back to that particular witness description.
19: One of the witnesses had last seen Amber walking with a tall, doughy, dark-skinned boy, which somewhat described John Gardner. And we were thinking, well, it's possible that based on it being a drizzly day, lighting's limited, a parent who's just driving up and looking at a boy maybe appears to be younger than he actually was.
0: So now police re-interviewed the witnesses and the residents of Gardner's apartment complex and his girlfriend, all dead end. And then a tip came in, which sent the divers to a park in Escondido. Two children told their mother they might have seen a body in a bag around a pond.
12: And I was watching all the divers in there going through all the muck, and I'm like nervous, of course, when they're doing this.
0: Search and rescue teams drained the pond, searched through reeds and brush surrounding it, And nothing. Yet another dead end.
21: And I'm like, whew, you know, it was such a relief that knowing that there's no way she could be in there because they were all down to the bottom.
0: And so a little spark of hope rose to the surface again.
21: Oh, I'm absolutely 100% hopeful she's alive.
0: Still, had John Gardner ever run into Amber? Was he involved? Even if no one could prove it?
3: If we ever start to believe that Gardner's connected to Amber, it's basically us losing hope. You know, we're never going to do that. We're going to deny it until we have an answer and we have our daughter home.
0: But out here among the searchers at this sad little pond, Mo Dubois could have no idea that farther south in San Diego, Sergeant Brown had already embarked on a very unusual errand.
6: You could say it was a unique day.
0: But just where he was going, he had no idea.
6: He just guided us up the street. And he explained where we would probably turn off on a dirt road. And we did just that.
20: Coming up, a journey down a dirt road. Where could it possibly lead?
6: This could be an escape attempt.
4: Come on, why?
6: The guy's in jail for murder. And now he wants to go on a field trip? This might not go well.
20: When David

0: Sunday, February 28, 2010. 3 days of searching. No Chelsea King. But there was an arrest. And John Gardner in custody was at least some kind of comfort for Chelsea's parents.
1: I was relieved that this monster is no longer out there and able to do this to anyone else.
0: Who was John Gardner? By the time they arrested him, police had assembled

0: happened, even as search and rescue teams were wading through that Escondido pond, following what might be a lead in Amber Dubois' disappearance. 20 miles south in downtown San Diego, D.A. Bonnie Dumanis received a mysterious request to meet with Gardner's attorney.
1: Wouldn't discuss what it was.
0: Gardner had been claiming, remember, he had nothing to do with Amber's disappearance. But this morning, his lawyer offered a deal, and it was huge. Gardner would lead detectives to Amber, but he'd only do it on one condition, that they couldn't use it against him.
1: If we didn't use the fact that he took us there in any as evidence in any court proceeding, and that his attorney had to be present, and we couldn't question him in any way.
0: She took the deal, and Sergeant Brown's phone rang.
2: We got told to go down to the jail, and we were going to go on a field trip with Gardner.
0: And Sergeant Brown and his men were told the rules.
2: This was not his confession, but he was going to show us where it was.
0: They had 30 minutes to prepare, call the SWAT team for backup.
3: Why?
2: I mean, this could be an escape attempt.
3: Come on, why?
2: The guy's in jail for murder. Huh. We have his DNA, and now he wants to go on a field trip with a couple of detectives, maybe, and he's a big guy.
3: Yeah.
2: This might not go well.
0: And so off they went, Gardner showing them the way. A detective surreptitiously texting directions to the undercover SWAT cars around them.
2: We set them up in a few strategic locations, and as we began driving on the freeway, we knew where we were going to pick them up, different cars, different on-ramps.
0: This is where they drove, through an Indian reservation, up a dirt track to the top of a rocky hill. She's in there somewhere, he told them. This is 20 miles from where she disappeared.
4: Did you have any idea where you're going or what? Get a sense of...
5: No, he can't really point. He's wearing waist chains. But if you notice, this cliff goes off the cliff here. And to get his bearings and try to remember,
6: he was...
5: And I would grab him and go, if he goes off this cliff, no one's going to believe me that he accidentally went off this cliff. So I was...
0: He looked around, seemed confused.
5: He came up and he went right to here, to the edge, and he says right there, right about here, and he's not exactly certain. Then he takes a few steps this way, changes his mind.
4: What were you thinking as you're looking down at this?
5: Well, this isn't going to be a fun walk, and also, how did you get there? He tries to go here, he can't make it, and he comes back, and he resets, and then he says, I think it's this way. Honestly, we were frustrated. We still don't know if he's doing this to just get out of jail for the day.
0: They were still watching for any escape attempt. And then Gardner found a familiar area.
5: Then he gets to about here, and then he remembers. And he says, this is it. And she was, I dare say, excited.
0: Detectives walked their shackled prisoner down a steep incline.
5: And so we were just sliding down this.
4: I can see why you would. And, this is very steep.
0: Pushing their way through the thick brush and trees until they got to an old, rusted water tank.
5: This is the tank. I remember holding him right there, and he's pointing here, saying this. He goes right about here. And he's also unsure of himself. He's like, yeah, I think right there.
0: And then he saw something, a reminder.
5: He leaned into me, and he said that he could see, go see the shovel mark, and there was a distinctive mark that it held in the dirt. Like a nice clean slice against the mountain right there. It's going to be right there. I know it's going to be there because I had a shovel. So that was enough. So I pulled him out of here.
4: What were you thinking?
5: I work in the homicide division. I'm just used to it, let's just say. But this was just absolutely surreal that he would bring me here. And I know this case. I know this girl. I live in this community. This is on my newspaper, and I see her face or her poster on every business and store I go into. And here I am, and he's walking me to the grave.
0: Here was a spot where he claimed to have buried Amber Dubois in February 2009, in a thicket of trees on a hillside in the middle of nowhere. No houses anywhere, accessible by one dirt road.
5: I don't believe anybody would have ever found this site.
0: And then a small army was called, still in secret, to that lonely hill. Detectives, a forensic archaeologist, medical examiner. For 12 hours, they sifted meticulously through the dirt to find Well, it had once been a person. Up on the hill, Captain Benton made the next decision.
3: We didn't want to notify the family, not knowing whether it truly was Amber or not.
0: But the next day, Saturday, the medical examiner had made a positive identification. Gardner had indeed led them to Amber's remains. More calls to make.
7: When we received the calls on Saturday night, we immediately get a sinking feeling in our stomach because we've been called in many times to have talks. Never at a...
8: On a Saturday.
7: At Saturday night at 8 p.m. at night.
0: Would they come to the Escondido police station?
7: Walking in there, seeing the medical examiners, all of our investigators were there, the minister, the sheriff's department, DA's office, you know what you're going to hear next.
8: Medical examiner told us that her remains were found, and they possibly ID'd her through dental records.
7: I can't say I was prepared to hear it, but after 386 days of searching, we're ready for anything they can tell us. Mm-hmm. Give us an answer. Make this stop.
9: What did you do after that meeting, two of you?
7: Cried. For days.
0: The Escondido police chief made the announcement the next day, Sunday, March 7th, 2010. Two teenagers found dead in less than a week.
10: Human skeletal remains have been positively identified as being those of our missing 14-year-old Amber.
0: But what he didn't say to Amber's parents or to anyone was, call it the official secret, the fact that Gardner had led them to the body. Why not tell? Because now investigators needed to prove Gardner's guilt without using a shred of what he had shown or told them.
10: Escondido police and sheriff's homicide detectives were following a lead in the case when they made this discovery.
0: But frankly, they were stuck. Independent evidence? So far, none. Meaning Gardner might never be charged with killing Amber. Unless someone offered an incredible gesture.
11: Coming up, one heartbroken family reaches out to another, paving the way for a stunning moment in court.
12: You admit that?
13: Yes.
11: When Dateline continues.
0: There were memorials then.
14: I wake up every morning now, and I have to remember how to breathe.
0: The searches were over. They tried to figure out how to go on.
15: I will channel my rage and commit to spending my life making our society safe from the incurable evil.
0: There were thousands of these events, a measure of the upset, the impact of the killings.
7: For every single person out there who's ever shed a tear for Amber, for Chelsea, I beg you to please put 1 minute of effort, 1 minute of action into helping protect our children.
0: And while that was going on, investigators searched furiously for any evidence that would independently link John Gardner to the death of Amber Dubois.
3: What that included was finding every vehicle that he had at the time that, or access to, at the time that Amber disappeared. And I believe there was four different vehicles. We had to find where every one of those vehicles were, have them forensically examined.
0: The investigation continued, and the days ticked from March into April when we sat with Amber's parents. Remember, they had not been told that Gardner led police to Amber's remains, or even that Gardner was known to be the man who abducted and killed her. We asked them if they were prepared never to know for certain who killed Amber or how police found her.
16: It may be that nobody's ever charged. Maybe that you just have to live with the rest of your lives with that not knowing.
7: I'm more fearful that there might be another predator out there as opposed to more upset of not having the answer. I want to make sure that whoever did this to Amber is off the street. Mm-hmm. That's what scares me the most. You know, what if they never connect this to somebody and the person who actually did this is still out there and can do it again?
0: But it was a different question Carrie had on her mind. What happened to Amber? She wanted to know, had to know, everything.
9: You want to hear whoever did this tell you
16: exactly what happened?
8: Mm-hmm.
16: You do?
8: Oh, yeah, absolutely.
7: I couldn't hear it from the person's mouth saying, I did this, I did that.
8: I could.
7: I couldn't. I couldn't do it without wanting to reach over and cause myself to be in jail for a long time.
0: But here on this April afternoon, the question was academic. More likely, they would never know. Strange, the difference a week can make. It was April 15th, 5 days after our interview. Amber's parents were called to a meeting where they learned for the first time who led authorities to their daughter's remains.
12: We knew it was something significant because we had to go to downtown to go meet with the district attorney.
0: And they were informed of an offer made by John Gardner's attorneys.
1: His attorneys came forward with an offer to plead guilty to all of the charges with life without possibility of parole and waiving his appellate rights.
0: In exchange, Gardner's attorney wanted the death penalty off the table. So, her dilemma. Should she continue to develop her strong death penalty case in the murder of Chelsea King? Should she wait for the task force to link Gardner to Amber's death, too? Or would that ever happen?
3: There was absolutely no link that anyone was able to find between John Gardner and Amber.
0: And so D.A. Dumanis was faced with a choice. Proceed only in the Chelsea King case, or make another deal to get some kind of justice for Amber.
16: You could have won pretty easily a death penalty case in the Chelsea King case. Why not just do that? Get the death penalty for that one.
1: The question was for the family. So the family I talked to was Chelsea's family because we had no case on Amber. And we talked about the fact that the end result with a life without possibility of parole is he'd die in prison. And there would be no appeals.
0: So the Kings were faced with a decision. Would Amber's parents ever learn what in fact happened to their daughter? And would they see her killer pay for this crime? April 16th, the day after Mo and Kerry learned about the plea deal.
13: This is a special news report.
0: San Diego television stations interrupted their afternoon programs.
17: A hearing is scheduled in the courthouse for John Gardner.
0: There was news. A lot of it, all at once.
17: Let us take you live. There's John Gardner right there.
18: You admit the truth of that allegation?
19: Yes.
0: A stunning admission of guilt. First for Chelsea King.
19: You're admitting that on February the 25th, 2010, you attacked Chelsea King while she was running. You dragged her to a remote area where you raped and strangled her. You then buried her in a shallow grave. Do you admit that? Yes. Do you also admit that the killing was done with premeditation and deliberation? Yes. And the murder took place within an hour of your initial contact with Chelsea King. Do you admit those facts as well? Yes.
0: Then, the jogger in December.
19: Do you admit that on December the 27th, 2009, you attacked Candace Moncayo while she was running and unlawfully assaulted her with the intent to rape her? Yes.
0: And after 14 months, an end to the mystery of what happened to Amber Dubois.
19: You admit that on February the 13th, 2009, you took Amber Dubois to a remote area of Pala where you raped and stabbed her. You then buried her in a shallow grave. Do you admit the truth of those facts? Yes. You're also admitting that this murder took place within an hour and a half of your initial contact with Amber Dubois. You admit all of those facts as well? Yes.
0: In exchange for a life sentence, Gardner admitted all and pleaded guilty. It was a deal made possible because of a choice willingly made by one grieving family in an effort to spare more pain for another.
20: The Dubois family has been through unthinkable hell the past 14 months. We couldn't imagine the confession to Amber's murder, never seeing the light of day, leaving an eternal question mark.
0: And Amber's parents were grateful.
8: Going the rest of my life without knowing would have been horrible. We would have been always wondering if he was connected and or if there was someone else out there.
0: But now that she knew, now she was determined to come face to face with her daughter's killer, no matter what it took.
8: I'm not here to harass you. I want to talk to your son and find out why he murdered my daughter.
11: Coming up, an emotional meeting behind prison doors.
2: What did you ask him?

0: your plea. Guilty.
1: It was after John Gardner stood in this San Diego courtroom and pleaded guilty to the murders of Chelsea King and Amber Dubois.
2: Probation hearing and sentencing in this department. Then
1: it was as he waited for the formal sentencing, life in prison, that he knew was coming. From the San Diego County jail cell, Gardner gave an interview to a local TV station and said he would only talk to the families about what happened to Chelsea and Amber.
3: As soon as I heard those words, it's all I focused on.
1: Because Carrie, remember, was determined to know what happened to her daughter during the last minutes she was alive.
3: I think if you're a parent, you want to know what happened. You want to know how they took your child. If a lesson can be learned from Amber, then I want it out there.
1: And so, early in May, she began trying to arrange a visit.
3: Went through all the correct legal channels to try to get it, and they kept insisting that I would meet with them after sentencing. And I didn't want to meet with them after sentencing.
1: She had to know now. She tried to schedule a visit, was told none was available. So Carrie had a bold idea. Why not ask Gardner's mother to give up one of her visits with her son? And so one afternoon she waited outside the jail as Gardner's mother approached. It didn't go well.
4: Look, I just want to visit your son.
5: Excuse me.
4: Don't touch me. I'll get you.
5: Don't touch me. I'm not. Sit away from her. I'm not worried.
4: I'm not here to harass you. I want to talk to your son and find out why he murdered my daughter.
1: The next day, there was a phone call from the jailer.
3: Can you be here in a half hour?
1: Somehow, the time was found for her talk with Gardner.
6: What was it like to walk in there and know you were going to talk to the guy who killed your daughter?
3: I was real nervous up until I got there. Going in there and talking with him just didn't really have any feelings with me. I had forgiven whoever had done this to Amber when I got her remains back. So to me, it was just a person talking.
1: He was already sitting behind the partition when she arrived.
3: I think maybe I glanced at him once, but
6: where were you looking?
3: Just down. Just not at him. I really had no desire to look at him.
6: Why not?
3: I didn't want to get angry or upset or I just wanted to stay focused. And so for me to stay focused, I just looked down or doodled on paper or whatever. I just really wanted to stay in a mindset where I didn't start crying or get upset.
6: So what did you ask him?
3: Walk me through your day.
1: And now Carrie would finally learn what happened to Amber in the last hours of her life.
3: He started, in the morning, him and his girlfriend got in a fight.
1: So he took off in a car to blow off steam, he said.
3: And he happened to drive by the street where Amber was taken. Why she was on that street, I don't know.
1: It was not the way Amber usually went to school.
3: My guess is that she was probably going by her girlfriend's house that lives right around the corner.
1: He snatched her here, Gardner told Carrie.
3: He saw Amber walking by herself. He turned and cut her off and told her, if you don't get in this car, I have a knife and a gun and things will be real bad for you. And she got in the car. He didn't have a gun, but I don't know if he showed her the knife or not. I'm not sure. But he said, she knew by the look in my eyes that I was serious. There was no questions about it. And honestly, I think if she would have tried to run, it might have just killed her right there on the spot.
6: Did you ask him for more than that?
3: Yep, he told me which way he drove. He's very detailed about the streets he went on.
1: He stopped the conversation repeatedly, said Carrie.
3: Asked me if I wanted him to continue. He got real upset every time I told him to continue. And he's like, I don't want to upset you. And I'm like, you've already taken my daughter. Continue. When it got to the rape part of it, he pretty much begged, please, can I stop? And I'm like, continue. And he's like, I don't want to. And I mean, by the time I left there, he was pretty much curled over, sweating, just complete crying. He was a mess.
6: So he did have some feelings.
3: Or he's a very good actor.
6: So once you'd got the answers you knew you could get from him, did you say anything else to him then?
3: No, he asked me, are you going to tell me you hate me? Are you going to yell and scream? I'm ready to hear that. And I said, nope. And I hung up the phone and I walked out.
6: Did you walk out of that place a different person than when you went in?
3: I walked out of that place very happy, very just kind of giddy. And I'm like, oh my God, I could breathe. You know, it's just like such a relief. It was a great feeling.
1: An unexpected reaction? Perhaps. Though, how could anyone know how it feels to be Kerry McGonagall? Or to be the parents of Chelsea King here in court on sentencing day?
7: Look at me.
8: Coming up.
9: We found over 100 violations of parole that hadn't been previously discovered by the department.
8: One last haunting question.
6: Are you saying then that the deaths of these two girls would have been prevented?
8: And a revelation from a mother.
3: I said, wow, you just showed the whole world what Amber and Chelsea saw.
8: A look into the soul of a killer

0: John Gardner was guilty, no doubt about it. He was a predator and a murderer. All that was left to do was sentence him. So, case closed? Not really. For 3 months, a steady drip of news seemed to ask over and over, how did they miss him? Gardner, remembered, spent 5 years in prison for sexually molesting and beating a 13-year-old girl back in 2000. He was paroled in 2005.
1: It was maddening to us at the time. Everything that led up to his being free on the streets, allowing him to stalk our children.
0: Maddening because there had been fair warning. A psychiatrist a decade earlier warned that he was very dangerous and should receive the maximum 10-year sentence under his plea deal. Had that advice been taken, Gardner might still have been in prison back in 2010.
1: There's numerous times that he fell through the cracks.
0: Like, for example, his parole violations once he was released. The cops found marijuana in his car. For a time, he lived too close to children. But the judgment of the parole department was not to bust him. And then, the public discovered that Gardner wore a GPS monitor his last year on parole, which ended in 2008, just 4 months before Amber disappeared. But no one was watching. And
2: we found over 100 violations of parole that hadn't been previously discovered by the department. We missed some opportunities to, remove him from society.
0: Dave Shaw was the Inspector General for the California Department of Corrections, the agency's watchdog, which, after the fact, looked into the Gardner case.
2: He spent time at, adjacent to daycare centers, to schools, to parks, to playgrounds, to the beach, all places that he shouldn't have been at, and we didn't catch it because we weren't looking.
0: Nor was anyone watching when Gardner drove into the parking lot of a state prison. Gardner said it was to drop off a friend. But it's against the law for an ex-con to enter prison grounds. And that, San Diego's DA told us, was a felony that would have locked him up for a very long time.
3: We would have filed a three strikes case because his 2000 case was two strikes, and he'd be facing 25 years to life.
4: Are you saying then that the deaths of these two girls would have been prevented?
2: What we're saying is that had he been incarcerated, it would have been impossible for him to commit these particular crimes. And there were ample opportunities to either revoke his parole or to prosecute him.
0: But no one at the time was monitoring Gardner's GPS. Did you find fault really with somebody's or with some systems?
2: We think it was a system that was at fault. We didn't find any particular fault on the part of the parole agent. The agents just weren't looking at it because they weren't required to.
0: Listen to this. They weren't expected to track Gardner's GPS monitor because of the way a standardized assessment used at the time classified Gardner's risk potential as medium-low risk.
5: For the lower-risk offenders, it was used only as a crime-solving tool.
0: Matthew Cate was the head of the California Department of Corrections.
5: And so if a crime's reported, then we would go back and look at the tracks to see if we could place the offender at the scene of the crime.
0: Gardner, a lower-risk offender? Again, says Matthew Cate, it was the assessment method itself, its limitations, that failed to spot Gardner's potential to be dangerous. But when Gardner was paroled?
5: This was the most accurate tool in the world. And so we used it. I wish we knew then what we know now, but the department just didn't have anything else to use at the time.
0: It was based on factors such as age, number of offenses, type of crime.
5: I think the public wants us to be able to predict who exactly is going to do what. We'll never be able to do that. Low risk doesn't mean no risk.
0: Improvements have been made. There is required GPS tracking of all sex offender parolees and treatment for those parolees. The treatment includes the use of polygraph tests in an effort to keep track of them to see if they're in danger of reoffending.
6: We'll move then to the victim impact statements.
0: There's an emotional structure now to sentencing days in American courtrooms. Wrenching, often deeply angry.
7: And I pray every night that God shows you no mercy.
0: And this is how it was with John Gardner. Listening, sometimes attentively, sometimes not, to Chelsea's parents.
8: You dismantled a family life that was built on love, trust, and faith. But you did not destroy it. look at me. Why am I not surprised?
0: And to Ambrose.
9: No one can appreciate the horror that is my life, and so they can appreciate the joy that was my Amber.
0: And then, watch what happens when that earlier survivor of a Gardner attack.
8: Every day I lace up my shoes and relive the moments of terror. The utter conviction that I was going to die.
0: Watch what happens when she reminds him how she elbowed his nose to escape.
8: And finally, to ask him how his nose is.
0: Was it rage he was expressing as he turned to his attorney and appeared to say, "She didn't hit me." And even adds, "She's saying it for publicity."
9: And you saw that look of rage. And I said, "Wow, you just showed the whole world what Amber and Chelsea saw before you killed him."
0: But all this was formality, really. Already the people who must live with the deaths this man left in his wake had struggled with what to do after. Amber's mother became involved in search and rescue.
9: Building her legacy is going to be the search and rescue team.
0: And Chelsea's parents.

0: and assessment of parolees.
1: Governor Schwarzenegger, I thank you for your support and commitment. You've helped us fulfill our dream of doing everything in our power to prevent this tragedy from ever happening to another family again.
0: Chelsea could have been a college graduate then, and Amber a college future farmer. Instead, all their parents could do was watch authorities lead the killer away to a life in prison. And try, best they could, to help stop the next one out there somewhere.
2: That's all for now. I'm Lester Holt. Thanks for joining us.
3: What she saw was a nightmare. She screamed and she yelled and she cried. It's terrible. Did she fall down the steps? No one was thinking someone did this to her, but did someone do this to her? It just unraveled from that moment on.
4: The fashionista with red lipstick. She meant the world to me.
3: When she walked into a room, it was like a movie star walked in.
2: Corporate executive, caring mom, $1 million smile, and a $4 million estate.
5: Oh my God! I need an ambulance!
2: Murder.
6: I went screaming out of the house.
7: This was a prominent woman murdered in her home late at night.
8: Almost certainly someone she knew.
7: Correct.
2: Where would it lead? A twisted case of betrayal and greed.
6: The finger is being pointed at me.
2: Her own daughter, a suspect from the start.
9: You pull the knife out and you tell the police, oh, you're going to find my fingerprints on the knife.
2: Her son-in-law, who seems so devoted.
4: They interrogated us for 8 hours.
2: Or maybe someone else with $1 million motive.
8: What's going on here? How many people are involved in this?
4: Devious. Devious has an evil mind.
3: Someone just doesn't turn into a murderer.
2: I'm Lester Holt, and this is Dateline. Here's Josh Mankiewicz with The Evil to Come.
10: It was hard to look away when Peggy was in the picture. Her beauty was captivating. But she was also smart, ambitious. And she loved that little girl. Peggy Nadel's image survives in home movies and in memory. From the days when she was relishing motherhood, blissfully unaware of the evil to come.
6: I was always close with my mother. Always.
10: Suzanne Nadel Scascio was that little girl and says her mom, Peggy, was everything a mother should be.
6: As a child, I ice skated. My mother would sit in the rink and freeze. She'd sit there with a coat on, all bundled up, shivering.
10: Suzanne and her younger brother, Jim, grew up in suburban Rockland County, about 45 minutes north of New York City.
6: We were able to go away to sleepaway camp when we were little. My parents traveled.
10: At first, Peggy did what many women did in the 1960s. She stayed at home while her husband Rob headed off to work. But Peggy was drawn to something bigger than her suburban sanctuary. When Suzanne was young, her mom was back in school, earning her MBA.
6: She was probably one of the few women in the graduating class.
9: And then went into a man's business.
6: And then went into a man's business and worked very hard.
10: Much like the fictional character Peggy Olson in the hit series Mad Men. The real-life Peggy broke the glass ceiling at Xerox and became a rare member of the Executive Boys Club. Ann Martin was in that club, too.
11: They didn't have too many female managers. And Peggy, she rose very quickly because she was very intelligent.
10: And always well-dressed.
11: Peggy wore a lot of black. She loved to dress and wear the latest fashions.
10: Unlike her fashionable mom, Suzanne was a blue jeans and t-shirt kind of girl.
3: Suzanne? How do you explain Suzanne? She's quirky. She's outgoing. She's athletic.
10: Darcy Greenberg is one of Suzanne's best friends.
3: She's spontaneous. She's talkative. She also likes to be close to home.
10: After college, She came back to Rockland County and went to work at Xerox herself.

0: One night in a bar, Suzanne, then 21, fell over, a 17-year-old race car driver named Bobby Scascio.
1: She actually stepped on me. We were fooling around, and I somehow wound up slipping on the floor. She picked me up, and we saw each other and started talking.
0: 13 years later, Suzanne and Bobby, who was by then a welder and steam fitter, were married. Bobby made a good son-in-law. He was always there for Peggy, especially after her husband died in 2003. By then, Peggy was retired, but never slowed down, traveling the world and treasuring her family. Her son Jim was now a psychologist living in Florida with his wife Diana and their two children.
2: I get the sense that Jim was not as close to your parents as you were.
3: I'll agree to that.
2: And why would that be?
3: Maybe because of the distance, that he was so far away. He did call, he did speak to them, but my brother is my brother. He kind of lived in his own world.
0: But Suzanne and her mom were very much in the same world.
2: How often did you see your mother?
3: Almost every day.
0: Suzanne, always on the road for her work as marketer for a hospital, would often drop in on her mom. And when she wasn't visiting, she'd be calling.
3: Speak to her in the afternoon, in the evening, make sure she was home.
2: So it's almost like you were sort of the parent and she was the kid. You were checking up on her?
3: Oh, absolutely.
0: Life was good for this family. Until one morning in January of 2014, Suzanne went to check on her mother.
4: I need an ambulance right away.
0: And everything changed.
5: When we come back, the heartbreaking discovery that sets a mystery in motion.
3: I was screaming.
6: Suzanne is in the driveway, looking rather frazzled.
3: And the first thought was, oh my God, she tripped and she must have hit her head.
6: No way did she fall down the stairs.
5: When Dateline continues.
0: Saturday, January 25th, 2014, started off cold and snowing. Suzanne says her day started off as it nearly always did, calling her mother, Peggy.
3: Called the cell. She didn't answer. I called the house. She didn't answer. I said, all right, maybe she's in the bathroom or she went out into the garage for something.
0: Suzanne, who was living in a suburb of New York City, called Diana, her sister-in-law, in Florida.
3: And I said, have you spoken with Mommy this morning? She says, you know, I called her at 7:30, and I haven't heard back from her.
0: Now worried, Suzanne got in her car and drove to Peggy's house.
3: As I'm driving, I'm calling the house, the cell, no answer. And now I'm getting panicky. I pull into her driveway, and I saw the roof of her car through the garage door. And I said, oh, this is not going to be good.
0: She was right. Suzanne says she found Peggy crumpled at the bottom of the stairs with a knife in her chest.
3: And the first thought was, oh my God, she tripped on the cat and fell and stuck herself.
0: Then, she says, she saw the blood.
3: And I said, oh my God, she must have hit her head when she fell.
0: And then Suzanne did something that would later raise a number of questions.
3: I pulled a knife. I was going to do CPR.
2: You pulled the knife out of her?
3: Yeah. If your mother was laying there with something sticking out of her that was hurting her, what would you do? You'd want to make that hurt go away.
2: Could you tell whether she was dead or alive?
3: When I touched her neck, and she was kind of cold.
0: Suzanne ran out of the house and called 911.
3: I was screaming. I'm sure the neighbors that were around heard.
4: I need an ambulance right away.
7: Ma'am, calm down. What's going on there?
4: I think my mother fell down the stairs and with a knife in her hand and stabbed herself.
0: Suzanne was right about one thing. Peggy Nadell was dead. Her next call was to her brother Jim in Florida.
3: I called my brother's house. He didn't answer. I called Diana on her cell. And I said, Mommy's gone. And she started screaming at the other end of the phone. What do you mean, Mommy's gone? I said, she's gone. She died. Something happened. She died.
0: Soon, Clarkstown Police Detectives Stephen Cole Hatchard and Earl Lawrence were on the scene. They noticed that Suzanne looked a wreck, standing in front of the house in the snow.
6: Suzanne is in the driveway, at the foot of the driveway, kind of pacing, looking rather frazzled.
0: She told detectives what she'd told the 911 operators, that Peggy tripped over the cat.
6: Her mother must have tumbled down the stairs and stabbed herself with the knife.
0: While Detective Cole Hatchard stayed outside with Suzanne, Detective Lawrence went inside the house. This is police video of the scene, taken that morning. Lawrence knew right away, this was no accident.
6: No way did she fall down the stairs and trip over a cat.
0: Detective Lawrence saw Peggy had been strangled, then stabbed. And it also looked as if she'd been beaten with a statue head found under her body and a gold medal ball near her hand.
6: The crime scene itself was very concentrated. Everything was at the bottom of the stairs and in the bedroom upstairs.
0: Something else caught the detective's attention. Two chairs were pulled out at the kitchen table, as if Peggy had been sitting and talking with someone. Peggy's computer, wallet, and jewelry were missing. A jewelry box lay near a chair in the living room, empty. But to Earl Lawrence, the burglary looked phony, staged.
6: The bedroom drawers, they were neatly pulled out and neatly placed on the floor in front of the dresser. At normal burglary scenes, stuff is everywhere.
2: People go through it like a tornado.
6: Correct.
0: And this wasn't a break-and-enter job. Police could tell that when they looked at the fresh snow outside the house.
6: There was one set of footprints, and that was the responding officer checking the perimeter of the home.
2: So nothing suggesting that somebody had walked around, cased the place,
6: not
2: looked to see who was in.
0: The front door hadn't been jimmied or broken in.
6: With a key in the deadbolt in the front door that's required to open the door from the inside, and that was in the lock.
2: Meaning Peggy had unlocked it from inside.
6: Correct.
0: That afternoon, detectives brought Suzanne and her husband Bobby to the police station and started asking questions.
8: You called your mother from the car?
9: Yeah.
8: Okay.
0: Suzanne told them contractors had been doing work on Peggy's bathroom and that Peggy also had landscapers and a cleaning woman working for her.
2: I'm guessing you guys spent some significant time and effort running down all the people who had worked on the house.
6: Absolutely.
2: Any of that go anywhere?
6: Dozens of people, not a thing.
0: Who would want to kill Peggy Nadell? And why? Assistant District Attorney Richard Moran thought he had an answer for that second question.
10: Financially, she was in pretty good shape.
11: Very good shape.
0: Peggy and her late husband had built quite a large nest egg.
11: All in all, the estate ended up being worth about $4 million.
10: Well, you've probably seen people killed for a lot less.
11: A lot less.
0: And who would stand to benefit?
5: Coming up.
6: I felt very early on that it was most likely a female.
5: A closer look at Suzanne.
2: You pull the knife out and you tell the police right away, oh, you're going to find my fingerprints on the knife.
5: A few million motives for murder?
12: My mother's worth high seven figures.
6: This is not the way I wanted to get my money.
12: Money.
6: That's the exact word she used.
5: When Dateline...

0: Peggy Nadal had been murdered in her home in suburban Rockland County, New York. Detectives Stephen Cole Hatchard and Earl Lawrence say the team from the crime lab had shaken Peggy's house to its foundation, looking for a lead.
1: Forensically, you guys got almost nothing off the scene.
2: Not almost nothing. Nothing.
1: No fingerprints.
2: No fingerprints.
1: No DNA.
2: No DNA.
3: No blood, no hair. Nothing.
0: But the scene did tell them something.
2: I felt very early on that it was most likely a female or two females.
1: What pointed to it being women?
2: The fact that there was 7 or 8 lacerations on Peggy's skull from the statue head.
0: That statue is heavy, an effective weapon in strong hands.
2: My non-medical opinion is that if she was hit in the head with that statuette by a man, her head would have caved in.
1: A man would have been able to swing the statuette harder.
2: 1 or 2 times, at the most.
0: And all of that pointed straight to Peggy's daughter, Suzanne. Not only did Suzanne stand to inherit half of her mother's $4 million estate, detectives thought her behavior was suspicious from the moment they arrived on the scene.
2: She's saying, my fingerprints are all over the knife, my DNA is all over inside the house.
0: And she was telling detectives the same thing she said during the 911 call, that it was an accident.
4: I see my mother fell down the stairs and with a knife in her hand and stabbed herself.
1: In the 911 call, you are offering a theory of what happened. That's very unusual.
5: Well, I thought she fell.
1: Secondly, you pull the knife out and you tell the police right away, oh, you're going to find my fingerprints on the knife, which sounds like somebody who's thinking ahead to the fact that that knife's going to get dusted for fingerprints.
5: Sure, sure.
1: Would you not agree that all of that is pretty suspicious when taken together?
5: Maybe to them, wasn't to me. I mean, obviously, they formed an opinion from the get-go.
0: Detectives thought this was odd as well.
3: She said, listen, maybe this was a burglary. Check for a large ring, a laptop, and jewelry. And I called into Earl, and I said, Earl, check for those three things. He called me back and said, hey, pretty much those are the only three things missing.
0: Then, again, in those first few moments, Suzanne started talking about Peggy's money.
3: One of the things she yelled out was, my mother's worth high 7 figures.
0: And?
2: This is not the way I wanted to get
3: my money.
2: That's the exact word she used.
1: This woman wants to talk her way right into this insane.
2: Yeah, absolutely.
1: At what point you said, this is not how I wanted to get my money?
5: I don't recall saying that. But if they have that on, you know, on record.
1: But you believe me that that's what you told police?
5: Yeah.
1: Because, again, you're answering a question police haven't even asked yet.
5: Mm-hmm. I guess I watched too many of those Dateline shows in the middle of the night.
0: Detectives had already talked with Suzanne and her husband Bobby on the day of the murder, questioned them for hours.
1: But you had nothing to worry about.
6: No, not at all. Not at all. Farthest thing from my mind is that I would be a suspect or my wife would be a suspect.
0: Police were feeling differently. And as their scrutiny intensified, Bobby and Suzanne decided to hire an attorney and stop talking to police. Assistant District Attorney Richard Moran said that slowed everything down.
7: Best way to get information about the investigation would be through her. And once she stops talking to us, things take a lot longer.
1: There was a point at which you and your wife stopped cooperating with police and hired an attorney.
6: No, we didn't stop cooperating with the police. That's what they want you to believe. Anything they wanted to know, all they had to do was ask my attorney.
1: Your wife feels the same way about that?
6: Oh, absolutely. Absolutely. She was scared that they were going to try and pin it on her.
0: Once again, Suzanne was right.
3: We had, we believed, probable cause to arrest Suzanne. We just couldn't do it because something was wrong.
1: What's wrong? I mean, everything points at her.
2: It would have been the easy way out to do that too early.
1: Sometimes you get a ground ball.
2: This wasn't a ground ball.
0: This would be no easy out. Detectives would be going into extra innings.
8: Coming up, the two final phone calls of Peggy Nadal's life. One came from a secret phone.
1: These are the phones used by drug dealers, killers, cheating spouses.
3: Exactly. That's correct.
8: Could that caller be the killer? When Dateline continues.
0: Four days after Peggy Nadel's murder, family and friends gathered for her funeral. For Peggy's daughter, Suzanne, it was all a blur.
1: What's it like to process both the fact that your mom was actually murdered and that you're the suspect?
5: It was horrible. Horrible. I lost my mother. I lost my best friend. And now the finger is being pointed at me.
9: As 80-year-old Peggy Nadel was laid to rest today, her daughter, Suzanne Scaccio, has hired a lawyer.
10: People in the area, it's all they talked about.
0: Suzanne's friend, Darcy Greenberg, was hearing it almost every day.
10: There were people who said, she did it. Oh, she did it. Even I heard a neighbor yelled out, when are you going to arrest her for killing her mother? I mean, this is someone that probably knew her since she was a child.
0: Darcy was convinced Suzanne loved her mother and would never have hurt her.
10: She was grieving. She was crying every day. She could barely get out of bed. She couldn't sleep at night.
0: Peggy Nadel's murder was now the biggest case ever to hit the Clarkstown Police Department.
2: We had the whole detective bureau on this and some other agencies, and I've never seen them work harder on anything in my life.
0: Perhaps because police couldn't talk with Suzanne, they stayed very close to her and her husband, Bobby, and very visible.
5: They parked outside my house and sat. When I left, they left. When I came home, they came home. They were following my husband.
1: Did you think police were going to come put handcuffs on you?
5: Yes, I did. I was sad and I was scared.
0: Police even looked into Suzanne's shopping habits and found something that intrigued them. Suzanne bought her groceries at a nearby ShopRite, a big supermarket chain. In fact, she was a creature of habit, visiting there 22 times in the month prior to Peggy's murder. But on the 23rd time, the night before Peggy's murder, Suzanne shopped at a different store, the one near her mother's house.
1: What'd she buy?
3: She bought cleaning supplies, rubber gloves, and some other items like that.
0: Had the crime scene been cleaned up? Detectives didn't think so, but still found it suspicious.
1: Just before your mother was murdered, you go to the ShopRite, not the one near your house, the one near your mother's house,
5: mm-hmm.
1: and you buy rubber gloves and cleaning supplies.
5: I did. I mean, I buy cleaning supplies all the time. I have a cleaning girl. She probably needed rubber gloves. She probably needed floor cleaner. That's interesting. They knew what I bought.
0: And detectives wanted to know more about who Peggy might have had contact with in the hours before her murder. So they made this list of numbers they found on Peggy's home phone. And as they looked at them, one stood out. It was a call from an odd area code, and it came in at 1:17 in the morning.
2: That was from what turned out to be a track phone.
3: They're commonly referred to as burner phones or throwaway phones.
1: These are the phones used by drug dealers, killers, cheating spouses.
3: Exactly.
2: That's correct.
0: A few minutes after that track phone call, the alarm at Peggy's front door was tripped. And at 1:23 a.m., the alarm company called.
11: Hello, this is the monitoring center with Bullet Security.
12: This is Peggy Nadel. The code word is a Max. I'm sorry.
11: That's okay, ma'am.
12: Everything's fine.
11: I'm glad everything's okay. Yeah. We'll disregard for you. Have a good night.
0: It was probably the last time Peggy's voice was heard by anyone except her killer. Police were convinced, still are convinced, Peggy was letting in someone she knew. Suzanne? Maybe. But why would she use a track phone to get her mom to open the door in the middle of the night?
5: She wouldn't have to let me in. I have a key, and I know how to work the alarm.
1: Right, so if you wanted to kill her, you could have just waited until she went to sleep.
5: And went in.
1: Unlocked the door, disarmed the alarm.
5: There you go. There you go.
0: Police had warrants for all the family members' phones. And a few weeks later, they had boxes of records to comb through. Detectives analyzed Suzanne's first.
1: What could you tell about Suzanne from her cell phone records?
13: A lot.
0: Robin Arias was an investigator in the Westchester County DA's office.
13: specializing in phone data analysis.
14: I've figured out a pattern of Suzanne's life just based on her records.
0: And on the day of Peggy's murder...
14: That day was like every other day in Suzanne's life. There was no change for that particular day.
1: And you'd expect to see a change if somebody was in the process of committing murder for the first time.
14: Correct. Correct.
1: Suggesting she's innocent?
14: Either she's innocent or she has another phone, but there certainly wasn't communication that indicated that something was going to happen.
0: As hot as detectives were on Suzanne's trail, they had never stopped looking at the other members of Peggy's immediate family.
1: You took to Peggy's son Jim and his wife Diana right after the murder?
2: Yes, when they came up.
1: They lived in Florida?
2: Correct.
1: Were they in Florida at the time of the murder?
2: Jim was in Florida, and Diana said she was in D.C.
1: Why was she in D.C.?
2: Said there was a family wedding.
0: And the records back that up. When Robin Arias looked at Jim's cell phone, it never left Florida. Diana's phone records checked out, too.
1: Where was Diana's phone during that time?
14: In D.C.
1: That's it? Didn't move?
14: Did not move. The phone went to D.C., went back to Florida.
1: Reasonable to assume that Diana never left D.C.?
14: Absolutely.
1: You're smiling.
14: There was just a break. The pattern just was off.
0: Diana's records were speaking to Arias, and detectives were about to get a break that would shift the direction of the entire investigation. Let's just say this case was about to go south.
8: Coming up, that secret burner phone. Who bought it? Who used it? Get ready for a whole new circle of suspects.
1: So what's going on here? How many people are involved in this?
2: That's the question of the day.
8: When Dateline continues.

0: detectives working on Peggy Nadel's murder had been looking at her daughter, Suzanne. But now they were also looking at Peggy's daughter-in-law, Diana. Diana and Peggy's son, Jim, had been married for 17 years. And while he may not have been that close to his mother, Diana was always on the phone.
1: My sister-in-law used to call every morning. My mother would be on the phone with me and say, "Oh, I gotta go. Diana's calling on the other line."
0: Diana was a stay-at-home mom with two kids, Leah and Harris. Peggy doted on her grandchildren and would fly them up to New York to spend summers and holidays. Detectives had already confirmed that Diana's cell phone had been in Washington, D.C. at the time of the murder. But when phone analyst Robin Arias looked more closely at Diana's calling pattern, something seemed off.
2: When she was in D.C., her activity was just all over the place. Kind of the frenetic feel. There was definitely something going on.
0: Now, Arias looked at who Diana was calling, putting names and faces to the numbers on her phone. She noticed Diana suddenly seemed to have a lot of new friends in Washington, D.C.
2: A lot of people just popped up in Diana's life for a very brief moment.
0: Arias calls them frequent users, people Diana was calling repeatedly.
2: What was also interesting to me about these frequent users is that they just had such different lives.
0: Diana was a suburban mom, and some of these people, well,
2: a lot of them had criminal histories, living in D.C.
0: Remember, Diana had been in D.C. for a wedding. Maybe these people were, you know, those friends of the groom you have to invite. So detectives got the guest list.
2: None of the high-frequency callers were at the wedding. None of those people.
0: And when Arias looked at Diana's phone records on the night of the murder, Friday night into Saturday morning,
2: the time of the homicide, there was very little activity on her phone. Like, eerily quiet.
0: What did that mean? Diana's phone had been in D.C. That looked like a dead end. So detectives went back to that track phone that had called Peggy's house moments before her murder. The kind of phone you can buy for cash, activate from almost anywhere, and then dump when you're done.
2: A lot of times that's a dead end. A lot of times.
3: Not this time.
2: Not this time.
0: To figure it out, detectives began by using the track phone number to find where the phone had been sold.
3: And where was it purchased?
4: A Family Dollar store in Miami, Florida.
0: Miami?
5: About 2 miles from Diana's home.
0: Detectives contacted the Family Dollar chain and got very, very lucky. Family Dollar was able to give them security video of someone buying a track phone on January 23rd, just 2 days before Peggy was murdered.
3: Is Diana on the tape?
4: It doesn't appear so.
3: So, end of the road?
4: No.
0: No, because the woman buying the phone was someone detectives recognized.
3: Not Diana.
4: Definitely not Diana.
3: Who is it?
4: Karen Ham Samuel.
0: And how did they know who she was?
2: Karen Ham was somebody I had already profiled as a person who came up frequently on Diana's call records. She was a high-frequency caller.
3: So you got a friend of Diana's buying the disposable phone that called Peggy just before she was killed.
2: Yeah. That was a big moment.
0: Now they knew who had bought the phone. The next step was to figure out who'd turned the track phone on. Track phones need to be activated using another phone to call an 800 number. After 3 weeks, Detective Cole Hatchard finally persuaded a track phone manager to give him this piece of paper.
5: He had circled a phone number, and it was the number that called to activate that track phone.
3: Whose number was that?
4: Andrea Benson.
3: Had that name surfaced before?
4: Yes, absolutely.
5: All over Diana's phone records.
0: She was one of those people who had popped into Diana's life when Diana was in D.C. And Benson had a rap sheet.
3: So what's going on here? How many people are involved in this?
4: That's the question of the day.
0: The other big question. What did Diana Nadel do while she was in Washington, D.C.? Detectives started with her arrival at Reagan National Airport 9:30 Friday morning, the day before Peggy was murdered.
4: We got the video from the airport to follow her through the airport and then follow her outside to where she got into a car.
0: Here's video of Diana being picked up curbside.
3: Who picks her up?
4: Andrea Benson.
3: How do you know it's Andrea Benson?
4: It's her car registered to her.
3: You can read a license plate from those cameras?
4: They're pretty good.
0: Detectives obtained data dumps from cell phone towers in Washington, D.C. That allowed them to map the travel of the cell phones as they pinged off the towers.
3: Can you follow Diana's cell phone?
5: It bounced all around Washington, D.C., simultaneously with Andrea's. They were together the entire day.
0: By late Friday, the night Peggy was murdered, Diana's phone stopped moving and went quiet. But Andrea's phone?
5: We saw Andrea's phone head out of the Washington area and head up I-95.
3: Exactly the way you would drive if you were heading for Peggy's house.
5: Right.
0: Along the way, the track phone was activated, and at 1:17 a.m., it pinged a cell tower right near Peggy's house. What was going on? Was this murder for hire? Did Andrea Benson drive up to New York, call Peggy on the track phone, somehow get into her house, and then murder her? Assistant D.A. Moran didn't think so. Peggy would never have let a stranger like Andrea Benson into her house.
3: So that had to be a friendly voice on the phone.
6: Yes.
0: Detectives thought that voice might have belonged to Diana, but they had nothing to put her on the scene in Peggy's house.
3: At this point, is Suzanne off the hook?
5: Diana is now the higher suspect. Suzanne wasn't off the hook.
3: They could be in this together.
4: Correct.
5: Yes, that's where it was.
3: Because they both benefited.
4: Absolutely.
0: Now, 8 weeks into the investigation, detectives still didn't know who had killed Peggy Nadell. With suspects in Florida, D.C., and New York, detectives came up with a new strategy, and their phone expert liked it a lot.
2: Gutsy. Like, I mean, a lot of people don't go to those lengths. On a homicide case, I thought it was a brilliant strategy.
0: But would it solve the case?
7: Coming up.
3: Did you have anything to do with your mother's murder?
7: The daughter or the daughter-in-law?
8: Do you think I killed my mother-in-law? Is that what you're telling me?
7: Was one of them the killer?
9: Oh, God. Her eyes were probably about as big as the headlights on a Volkswagen Beetle.
7: When David...

0: 3 months after the murder of her mother, Suzanne Nadel Scasio was still saying she was innocent and she couldn't believe she was ever a suspect.
1: You watch Dateline?
2: All the time.
1: Sometimes, as you know, people look guilty, but they're really not. Are you in custody right now?
2: No.
1: Were you ever arrested?
2: No.
1: Did you have anything to do with your mother's murder?
2: No.
0: Deep into the investigation of Peggy Nadel's murder, the prime suspect was no longer her daughter, Suzanne. It was her daughter-in-law, Diana. Detectives knew that Diana's friend, Karen Ham Samuel, had bought the track phone that called Peggy's house just before she was murdered. Diana had told police from the beginning that she'd been in Washington, D.C. to attend a wedding. But her alibi was wobbly. Diana couldn't account for her time in D.C.
3: She hit Washington at about 9:30 and didn't reappear again until about 8 o'clock the next morning.
0: So detectives called Diana, asking her to fill in the gaps.
4: I just have to confirm that you were up in Washington. Is there somebody I can talk to?
5: What do you mean?
3: We had to keep it real simple with her. Listen, we just want to get you cleared. Where'd you spend the night?
0: What did they not tell Diana? Detectives had a warrant, and they were tapping her phone. Police now sat back and listened as Diana made multiple calls to people she knew in D.C., as she tried to find someone, anyone, who would say they were with her in Washington at the time of Peggy's murder.
1: Was she ever successful enough to find somebody to say, yes, I will say, Diana, that you were with me?
3: Yes, she did.
6: Yes, which was her third attempt.
0: Detectives heard Diana tell a female friend to say Diana had been at her house in D.C., but the woman seemed confused.
7: So it was 9 in the morning to evening, or was it 9 at night to 6 in the morning?
5: Right, exactly.
7: Which one, 9 at night? Okay.
1: Disorganized crime.
6: Not the most intelligent people involved, I don't believe.
0: Sure enough, when detectives called Diana's friend, here's what she said.
8: Did Diana stay overnight with you?
7: Yes, she was with me 9 o'clock, and she didn't leave me until 6.
0: Of course, detectives already knew the woman was lying and that Diana was trying to cover her tracks. But they still didn't have enough to charge Diana. So they headed to Miami to speak with Diana's friend who bought that track phone, Karen Ham Samuel. They brought Karen into Miami Police Headquarters for questioning. Karen admitted she bought that track phone for Diana. And then they asked her if Diana had said anything about Peggy Nadel's murder. Her answer blew them away.
9: She did say that she was there at the murder.
10: Did she tell you who stabbed her?
9: No.
0: Prosecutor Richard Moran was there, listening in another room.
11: That's the first time we have firsthand information that Diana was in the house.
0: Before long, Diana was in that same Miami interrogation room, where she recognized some familiar faces she probably wasn't pleased to see.
10: You know who we are, right?
5: Yeah, well, we know who you are.
10: Okay, make sure. Picture.
5: Stephen O.
0: And she knew why they were there.
5: So you think I killed my mother-in-law? Is that what you're telling me?
0: Yes, it was. And after 5 months, their investigation was about to end.
10: You're under arrest for the murder of Peggy Nadel.
5: I did not murder my mother-in-law.
0: That same day, another team arrested Andrea Benson in D.C. Detectives Lawrence and Cole Hatchard were confident they had the right people in custody and that Suzanne was finally off the hook. She heard the news from relatives.
2: They said they arrested Diana from my mother's murder, and that there were other people involved in it, and I was shocked.
1: What'd she look like?
12: Oh, God. Her eyes were probably about as big as the headlights on a Volkswagen Beetle. And her instant reaction was, I knew it. I knew it.
0: Suzanne says her mom had been sending money to Diana regularly to pay for home repairs and expenses for the kids. But she says Diana wanted more.
2: She wanted to live my mother's life. Do all the things that she couldn't afford to do.
1: And to do that, all she had to do was enlist the help of a few friends and commit a murder.
2: Mm-hmm.
12: Yeah.
0: Detectives did not think Jim knew anything about his wife's deadly plan for his mother. And what exactly was her plan? Diana had stopped talking and asked for a lawyer. But her friend Andrea Benson did talk and told D.A. Richard Moran the whole sordid tale. Andrea said she had never met Diana before and had been told by a relative to pick Diana up at the airport. And, as they were driving,
11: Diana Dell said to her, "I'm not really here to go to a wedding. I'm really here to kill my mother-in-law."
1: She says this to a person she's never met before.
11: Yes.
1: And Andrea Benson says, "Okay, I'm in."
11: For $10,000.
1: And right there, the deal's done in that car.
11: And the plan starts taking shape.
0: Benson said she drove the 4 hours up to Peggy's house, and then Diana used that track phone and called her mother-in-law.
11: Diana tells her, "I'm here. Don't you miss me? I want to come see you."
1: At 1:30 in the morning, and Peggy lets her in.
0: Benson said she went in with Diana. They were wearing hairnets and gloves to keep from leaving evidence. Diana and Peggy sat across from one another and talked. Benson said at one point Peggy went upstairs, perhaps to call for help. She and Diana followed her. Then, as Peggy came back downstairs,
11: that's when Andrea Benson started choking her.
0: Andrea said Peggy was still alive when Diana hit her mother-in-law with a metal ball and beat her with that statue head.
11: Andrea Benson's words were she wouldn't die. At that point, according to Andrea Benson, Diana Nadell went into the kitchen, got a knife, came over and started stabbing Peggy.
0: Andrea Benson pleaded guilty to second-degree murder. The sentence was 20 to life.
8: I need you to know just how sorry I am.
0: The woman who bought the track phone, Karen Ham Samuel, was never charged with anything. Diana, apparently not content to wait in jail for trial, was caught on tape trying to arrange for hitmen to kill Karen Ham Samuel in Miami.
13: And then I said, "It's absolutely imperative for one in Miami. He's got to get rid of
14: the one in Miami."
13: Right.
0: After that, Diana also pleaded guilty to first-degree murder. Diana did not respond to our requests for an interview. She did speak on the day she received a sentence of 23 years to life.
15: I would like to say that I'm very sorry for my actions and that I am extremely sorry for any pain I may have caused, especially to my husband.
0: Suzanne was there at sentencing.
16: "You took away a wonderful mother and grandmother, and you're going to die in hell. I hope you stay in prison until you take your last breath. Enjoy prison."
0: On Mother's Day, Suzanne and Bobby went to visit Peggy's grave.
17: "Hey, Mama."
0: Finally, it was all over.
12: You kind of look at life a little bit differently. You know, life is very valuable.
18: It puts things in perspective.
1: You done anything special for yourself?
18: I treated myself to a car. She's a fancy German lady that likes to go fast. My mother always said, "Spend a little. Enjoy your money. You'll have mine someday." Who knew that someday was going to be so soon?
19: That's all for now. I'm Lester Holt. Thanks for joining us.
20: My mom called me. "There's a fire at the house. There's a fire at the house." I just kept praying. "Please let her be okay."
21: It was classified as a homicide.
20: Before she died, a mystery man popped up at the house, looking over the fence, looking in the backyard.
22: There were some strange phone calls that were coming in. She was worried and scared.
21: We decided to do an undercover operation.
23: "Are you telling me you had nothing to do with this whatsoever? Are you telling me that?" "I can't."
24: "So I asked him, did you kill it?"
20: "He was living a double life."
21: "She knew nothing."
25: "He gets on that flight. We have no way to stop him."
21: "He waited for darkness so that he could light the fire."
20: "The killer or killers are out there. What if we're next?"
19: A young mother is killed in a mysterious fire. and it would take some creative police work to solve this one. I'm Lester Holt, and this is Dateline. Here's Andrea Canning with Fire and Ice.
3: Do you require police, fire, ambulance?
4: Hello, there's a fire.
6: The first call came in at 7:50 p.m.
3: Okay, where do you see the fire?
4: In the garage. The flame, yes. Very
3: okay.
4: bad. Very bad.
6: It was September 15th, 2014. A rainy evening in the lakeside city of Pickering, a suburb of Toronto. Anna Connolly's husband had just left to take their dog for a walk. What happened next is still hard for her to talk about.
7: And then he turned around and he says, Carm's house is on fire. It was coming out from the garage.
6: Carm was Carmela Knight, Anna's neighbor. When Anna stepped outside, the first fire truck was already on the scene. More were on the way.
7: And the fire just kept going. It was so bad, the fire got. As you couldn't do anything.
6: Carmela lived with her husband David and two young sons. Anna had no idea if any of them were in the house. She felt so helpless. Carmela was one of her best friends.
7: If you ever met Carm, instantly you would become friends with her.
6: Now Anna couldn't reach Carmela on her cell phone.
7: Her answer machine just said, hey, it's Carm. Also, she didn't pick it up.
6: So she called Carmela's mom, Franca, hoping they were together.
9: My phone rang, and it was Hannah. And she was screaming on the phone and saying, is Carm with you? And I said, no, what's wrong? What's wrong?
17: When you realized that they were not together, did your heart just sink?
7: Yes. Yes.
9: I went straight over to the
17: and
9: house.
17: What is that drive like with all the unknowns?
9: It was just awful. I just kept praying. I just pray, please let her be okay. Please let her be okay.
17: When you arrive at the house, what do you see?
9: There was still a bit of fire on the top of the garage. And I just ran. The door was open. I saw, like, a body, which I thought was a body. But two firemen and two police officers came, and they stopped me.
6: Carmela's sister Nancy arrived soon after.
26: What do you see? Fire trucks and all the neighbors, it was just very busy. And like my mom just kept saying something happened to her. And I just said, no, she's fine. She's fine.
6: Nancy frantically tried to reach Carmela's husband.
26: I tried calling Dave numerous times. And, you know, I wanted to make sure the boys were okay. And if Carm was okay and if he had spoken to her.
17: And was he answering the phone?
26: No.
6: An officer asked Nancy and her mom to go to the police station. They knew it wasn't a good sign, but Nancy refused to give up hope.
26: Everything's fine. Don't worry. When we get to the police station, everyone's going to explain. It's going to be okay.
17: You're still thinking she's alive?
26: Yeah.
6: At the station, they learned David and the boys were safe. They'd been at hockey practice. While that was a huge relief, what police said next was hard to process. They confirmed what Franca thought she'd seen in the garage.
26: They did say that they found a body, but I was still hopeful. But in the back of your mind, you're like, she's not answering her phone. And it just makes you feel sick to your stomach.
6: David and the boys showed up at the station. He left them in the car with his father and went in to speak with police. A detective told him they'd found a body and that it might be his wife's.
27: I want you to take a deep breath and try and relax. I know it's... I'm not saying it's her, right? Okay. We don't know that at this point. But that's the reason that you're here.
6: David immediately worried about his sons.
28: Boys.
27: Yeah, and that's where I say we'll do this step by step, all right?
6: No one wanted to believe their beloved Carm was gone, a woman who meant the world to so many people.
26: She just had this sense of calmness to her that just put me at ease.
6: While Nancy held tight to the hope that Carmela was still alive, law enforcement got to work. Durham Regional Police Detectives Diane Jennings and Leon Lynch were assigned the case.
17: What condition was the body in? What could they tell from initial assessment?
29: It was a badly charred body, and they could not recognize who the person would be.
6: It wasn't until detectives heard from the forensic pathologist that they confirmed the victim was 39-year-old Carmela Knight.
17: How was she identified?
29: By her dental records.
6: A and the pathologist told them something else about Carmela's body.
29: They discovered that she had a tourniquet around her arm and a syringe with her body.
17: This is drug paraphernalia.
29: Yes. Yes.
17: Surprising?
29: Absolutely.
17: This is a hockey mom, a suburban mom.
29: Exactly.
6: It was a puzzling clue in what would turn out to be a complicated case.
17: Could you just tell, just from all your years of experience, that this was not going to be easy?
29: Yes, that's fair, yes.
6: They had no idea solving this mystery would become a battle of wits and a race against time.
19: When we come back, delivering the heartbreaking news.
2: I just didn't want it to be true.
19: And a disturbing discovery.
29: Carmela was dead at the time of the fire.
17: So she died before the fire?
29: She did.

0: The next day, the house on Pebblestone Crescent was still smoldering when police broke the news to Franca. The body found in the garage was her daughter Carmela's.
1: I just miss her so much.
0: Her cause of death was still unknown.
2: They just said it could be an accident. She could have died in the fire. We don't know.
0: Carmela's sister Nancy thought about how Carmela sometimes smoked in the garage.
3: Their dirt bikes are in there, so we're like, maybe something happened with that. The gasoline and stuff, like, who knows, right?
0: So an accident, maybe. But when police brought up the possibility of a drug overdose...
3: Did you believe that she could do drugs?
2: God, no. She didn't even drink. She had an occasional glass of wine.
0: Her youngest son, Dylan, remembers his father breaking the news of his mother's death to him and his brother.
4: And our dad sat in front of us, and he couldn't even tell us. He sat there crying. At first, I didn't want to believe it. I really didn't. I didn't think it was true. I just didn't want it to be true.
0: Nancy was also finding it hard to believe. She had just been with Carmela. She was happy. They'd been planning Nancy's wedding. Now she was attending her sister's funeral.
3: That church held 600 seats. All the seats were full. There was people all along the walls, in the back.
5: Really shows you how special she was.
3: She was very special.
5: Yeah.
0: A few days later, the pathologist told detectives how Carmela died.
6: It was confirmed that it was, in fact, a homicide.
0: She'd been murdered. Detectives Jennings and Lynch pored over the report. It was gruesome, but it was the evidence they needed to kick off their investigation.
6: They knew that Carmela was dead at the time of the fire.
5: So she died before the fire?
6: She did. They also told us that she died of blunt force trauma. She had facial injuries, and she died of a neck compression.
5: They could tell all of this even with the badly burned body.
6: Right. They could.
7: That's just the fire just destroys the outside of the body, and all the damage that happened prior to death is still evident underneath the skin.
0: Of course, in a case like this, police usually look at the husband first. So they learned what they could about David Knight. He worked in construction as a project manager. He and Carmela owned that nice four-bedroom house in Pickering, and they had a second home in Indian Rocks Beach, Florida.
8: Want to take deep breaths and try and relax.
0: In his police interview on the night of the fire, David took investigators through his day.
5: Where does David say he was during the time of the fire?
6: At the hockey rink with his boys. He left the house around 3:30, went to McDonald's, and then went to the ice rink in Toronto and had a practice from 6:30 till 8 o'clock.
5: This is something that is easily verifiable.
6: Definitely, yes. Yes.
5: He was at the hockey rink during
7: Many
5: the fire.
7: Many witnesses saw him there on the ice.
6: And we have video surveillance showing him skating around on the ice during that timeline.
0: He also told the detective that while he and Carmela lived in the house together, they were sleeping in separate bedrooms. Their marriage was ending after 15 years.
6: He's talking about their relationship. It was an amicable separation and that he loved Carm.
8: This has just happened.
0: And his reaction to the news that night seemed genuine.
7: You know, the detective thought he was emotional when he was told. And
5: acting the way one would expect when they've just received news like this?
6: Yes.
0: And besides, his alibi was airtight. So detectives wondered, if Carmela's husband wasn't the killer, who was? It was time to find out more about her from other people in her life.
6: We learned that she was very involved with her boys. Nobody could say a bad thing about Carmela. There was nothing negative whatsoever in any interview.
0: Tara Cochimilio was one of the people who'd spoken to police. She and Carmela were friends from college.
9: We had a lot in common, and we became the best of friends.
5: What do you think it was about you two that eventually you just totally hit it off?
10: To be honest, we both like to party and have a good time.
5: Sounds familiar.
10: Yeah. She was a sweetheart. She had a heart of gold, and she was so genuine.
0: Tara says they had similar dreams for the future.
10: I knew that we both really wanted families.

0: Charlotte got engaged on Christmas Day.
1: What were the big plans? Did she say right away? Did she know what she wanted?
2: A big Italian wedding.
1: Was she really happy on her wedding day?
2: She was very happy. She was a beautiful bride.
0: Not too long after that, Carmela and David welcomed their first son.
2: We were all so excited to meet him.
1: Could you just see it in her eyes, the joy and the love that she had for her firstborn?
2: Yes. She was thrilled to be a mom.
0: 3 years later, Dylan was born.
1: What did you love about your mom?
3: Just, I guess, the way she cared about me and made sure that I knew I was loved.
1: She was an official hockey mom?
3: Yeah, she definitely was. She was always out there screaming and shouting.
0: No one ever said anything to detectives about Carmela using drugs. So a few weeks later, when they got her toxicology report, the results didn't surprise them.
4: No drugs in her system. Her tox was negative.
1: What did that tell you about the scene with the drug paraphernalia? Did it suggest to you that the scene had been staged?
4: When we pieced everything together, it certainly did.
0: Another clue came from the home security system. Interior door sensors had been tripped.
4: It showed that somebody was in the house after David and the children left for hockey.
0: They knew David and the boys left around 3:30 that afternoon.
5: The station you're listening to is experiencing technical difficulties.
6: We have into the black SUV and took off.
1: Did she know who it was?
6: No.
1: So this is a mystery man that's showing up at her house.
6: Yeah.
1: This really thickens the plot.
4: Yes.
7: Coming up, Carmela's sister-in-law visits police and drops a bombshell.
8: He just said, I know who, what, when, where, and how. With a phone call, I could have stopped this, and I have to live with it for the rest of my life. And he burst into tears.
7: When David...

0: police were pursuing a new lead in the Carmela Knight murder investigation. Her mother had told them about a mysterious man in a black SUV who surprised Carmela in her backyard.
1: She was scared. She didn't know who he was.
0: Franca said Carmela told her husband David about the unexpected visitor.
1: She told him, this guy came looking for you, Dave. What's going on? Oh, nothing, nothing, nothing, right? But then he puts the alarm on that night, and he's like really paranoid, like scared. And
2: jumpy?
1: Yeah, very, very jumpy, she said.
0: But as detectives were trying to figure out who the man was, somebody else popped up on their radar. Heather

0: night, Carmela's sister-in-law.
1: She came into the police station and gave a statement.
0: Heather was married to David Knight's brother, Matt. And when she heard Carmela had been murdered, a sinking feeling crept in about her own husband. First, she told the detectives that Matt had abruptly left Canada.
2: And this is very quickly, very soon after Carmela's death.
1: 2 days later.
2: He's off to Florida.
0: It wasn't just that Matt left. She said he acted like he was never coming back.
3: He left a key to their house on the table when he left.
0: But what bothered Heather the most was the last thing Matt said before he got on the plane.
4: He just said, "I know who, what, when, where, and how. With a phone call, I could have stopped this, and I have to live with it for the rest of my life." And he burst into tears.
0: Now the detectives were really listening.
4: And he says, "Maybe 20, 30 years down the road when we're on a beach somewhere or something, I'll fill you in on everything, but I don't want to tell you everything because I don't want you to be in that position."
0: Heather went on to tell them that on the night of the fire, as soon as Matt heard about it, he rushed out of the house. She assumed he went to go see his brother, but then she got a phone call.
1: From David Knight saying, "Where's Matthew?" And she thought, "I thought he was with you." And then she later learns that, in fact, he was with Graham.
0: Graham McDonald, a name that was new to investigators.
1: Graham McDonald was a friend of her husband, and Graham and Matthew had worked together at a company called Hot Sets in Toronto. So he was just a family friend.
0: Graham, a handyman, was also friends with Matt's brother, David. In fact, David hired him to spruce up the house on Pebblestone Crescent. So why had Matt rushed out to see Graham in the middle of a family crisis and not his brother? A team of investigators left Canada for sunny Florida to ask Matt.
1: They went to his house. They left a business card. They were able to speak to him on the phone, and he refused to speak to them. He said that Heather's a liar. She's just trying to get him into trouble, and that he has no intentions on ever coming back to Canada.
0: With no jurisdiction in the U.S. or any evidence to press Matt further, investigators came home empty-handed. What's more, they knew that Matt, like his brother David, had an alibi for the day Carmela died. He was with Heather.
1: She made it very clear that him and her were together that entire day. He did not leave her side, and there's no way that he could have done it.
0: They had struck out with Matt, so they brought Graham McDonald into the station to ask him where he was the day of the fire.
1: He told us that he went to visit his grandmother, but his grandmother wasn't home. He also told us that he took the GO train back from Toronto out to Pickering and then walked from Pickering to Moody's Motel.
0: But then they did some digging.
1: We got video surveillance from his grandmother's apartment, and Graham did not appear on the surveillance video.
2: Was that fishy that he told you he went there and then he's not on the surveillance video?
1: It is fishy. We looked at all the GO train surveillance. Graham McDonald was not on the GO train.
0: Police started to wonder if Graham might have had a reason to want Carmela dead.
2: Did you think that maybe Graham McDonald had some type of an obsession with Carmela, that possibly when he was doing renovations, he got fixated on her?
3: Definitely, the way his story wasn't panning out. And if he had some type of relationship with her and it didn't go well.
4: That's right.
0: After talking to friends and family, the scorned lover theory didn't go anywhere.
5: I'm just sitting here, Graham. Do you want to take the seat here?
0: But after catching him in those lies, they needed to talk to Graham again. So they called him back for a second interview. Graham maintained he was in Toronto that day, but his memory of it was hazy, and there was a good reason for that.
5: What do you mean you weren't all there?
6: Well, I was smoking crack that night.
5: That night?
6: Yeah, I did a couple of perks and I was smoking crack.
3: He was using drugs that day, and his recollection's all over the map and jumbled because of that. He doesn't really remember where he was.
0: When pressed by the investigators, Graham got upset and wanted to end the interview.
6: I don't want to do this anymore. I'm going to stop. You guys do what you need to do.
5: Keep it, no. Graham,
6: no.
5: Listen,
6: I don't know what to do here.
3: He became a person of interest that needed a lot more investigating.
0: And he wasn't the only one. Graham had led them to a possible new suspect.
2: Somebody is not telling the truth here.
1: There's some gaps in the story, absolutely.
7: Coming up.
1: They meet up with him in the parking lot. They try to engage him in conversation, and he just wouldn't stop, wouldn't speak to them.
7: A suddenly silent husband living a double life.
8: There was naked photos of this girl when she was kissing him on the cheek.

0: With each passing month, Carmela's mother, Franca, grew more impatient with the investigation.
1: I phoned John, one of the detectives, 2-3 times a day, calling, like, what's going on? What's going on? And they kept saying, you know, we're working on it. We're working on it, you know.
0: She had no idea about the detective work unfolding behind the scenes. During Graham McDonald's first police interview, he'd revealed something that sent the investigation in a whole new direction.
2: What does he tell you?
3: He tells us that he was with David Knight the day of the murder.
0: A red flag. They'd spoken at length to Carmela's husband the night of the fire, and he told them he was at the hockey arena that evening. There was security camera footage that proved it, but according to Graham, David wasn't telling the whole story.
3: David Knight never mentioned being with anybody that day, and now Graham McDonald's telling us that he was with David and that they went to Toronto.
0: Detectives were now taking a hard look at David Knight, and some of his behavior after the fire was raising eyebrows. Carmela's friend Tara says he didn't attend Carmela's funeral.
4: It was awful to think that your wife could die so tragically, and even if you were separated, that you wouldn't come to pay your respects.
0: Even worse, she says he didn't let their young sons go.
2: They weren't at their own mother's funeral? Oh my gosh.
0: But Carmela's mom wasn't surprised. She knew the divorce proceedings hadn't been going as smoothly as David let on. In fact, she says it got ugly. David was telling lies about Carmela all over town before and after her death.
1: Dave told all the hockey parents that she was a gambler, that she had a boyfriend, that she was taking drugs.
2: Do you think the parents were buying this?
1: No, they weren't.
0: Carmela had complaints about David, too. Tara told investigators that Carmela had long suspected he was unfaithful. He'd stay late at work, come home without his ring, travel more and more.
4: I think there was some receipts. There were some strange phone calls that were coming in.
0: And a year and a half before her murder, undeniable proof. Carmela found a thumb drive in David's car filled with racy photos. She confided in her sister Nancy.
5: So there was naked photos of this girl, and there was a picture of Dave and her, and she was kissing him on the cheek.
2: So there was no getting around this?
5: No.
2: This was,
5: yeah,
2: adultery?
5: Yeah, exactly.
0: Nancy said David finally admitted he had a girlfriend who lived near that second house in Florida. David promised Carmela he'd stop seeing her immediately, and they went to marriage counseling. But months later, she discovered the affair was still going strong.
5: Then she just decided that she said, enough's enough, I can't do this anymore, and told him.
2: How did he react?
5: As she was telling him, he was begging for her to come back. And she said, no, I can't do this anymore. You've had chances, and that's it.
0: Police wanted to hear more from David, but when a team of investigators went to speak with him, he ignored them.
3: They meet up with him in the parking lot. They try to engage him in conversation, and he just keeps walking and wouldn't stop, wouldn't speak to them.
0: After that, David lawyered up, so investigators turned their focus toward the girlfriend. While they'd been in Florida trying to speak to David's brother, they'd paid her a visit.
3: She says that she was under the impression that David had been divorced for 6 years, that they met in a bar about a year and a half prior.
6: She knew everything about his Florida life. It just seems that she didn't know anything about his Pickering life.
2: David Knight was living a double life.
3: Yes.
0: They learned his plan was to set up a construction business in Florida and move there permanently. But he ran into serious money problems in the months before Carmela's death.
3: We're learning that Carmela was in financial dire and that he wasn't paying the mortgage or helping her out with the boys. And she filed an emergency motion for custody of the children. And that hearing was supposed to be heard on the Thursday after her murder.
2: That was just 3 days later.
6: 3 days later.
3: Yes.
0: Investigators wondered if David had found a solution to his financial problems. He had taken out 2 life insurance policies on Carmela, totaling $850,000.
2: David had a lot to gain from Carmela's life insurance policy.
3: He did, and he needed that money. The business deal was closing September 25th, which again was right after her murder.
2: Time was running out for him, that he needed to
3: make this happen.
0: Police were now convinced that David Knight was somehow involved in his wife's murder, but they didn't have any real evidence. They needed more time to verify if David really was with Graham the day Carmela was murdered, before he was seen at the hockey rink. But time was running out. David was about to bolt. Once he lawyered up, detectives got a court order to tap his phone, and they learned he was planning to move to the Sunshine State.
4: And what does that mean for your investigation?
3: It would have been very problematic to investigate him while he's in Florida, and might have meant that our investigation was over.
0: Detectives had seized David's passport earlier in the investigation, but now they learned he had found a way to outsmart them by going to the government agency that issues passports.
3: He then falsified a document saying that he lost his gym bag and lost his passport. Passport Canada reissued him a new passport.
0: A new passport meant David Knight could slip through their fingers for good.
4: This was a race against time.
3: It was.
7: Coming up, David had an ace up his sleeve, a private jet, and an unwitting accomplice.
4: You were about to transport an alleged killer to Florida.
8: Exactly.
6: He gets on that flight. We have no way to stop him.
7: When

0: 3 months after Carmela Knight had been murdered, detectives learned her husband David, a possible suspect, was about to hop on a private jet headed for Florida.
1: He planned on never returning to Canada again. Once he moved, that was it.
0: The wiretap on David's phone was paying off.
1: We were able to listen to his plans, namely purchasing a house, enrolling the boys in school, and what his future plan was in Florida.
0: This was bad news for detectives. They'd been building a case against him, but they still didn't have enough evidence for an arrest.
1: It was very, very tense because we thought he was going to be able to get on that jet.
0: Pilot Bassam Al-Siraj remembers the request coming in from a customer looking to fly private to Florida immediately.
2: It was actually an evening, around 8 o'clock at night, and I said, oh, this guy's really looking to go somewhere.
0: So Bassam called up the customer. It was David Knight.
2: I said, hey, this is the deal. We actually found a plane that just happens to be going to Florida.
0: David wired $15,000, and the trip was set for the next morning.
3: Are you on pins and needles?
1: Yes.
4: He gets on that flight. We have no way to stop him.
0: So detectives had an idea. Remember, David had lied and gotten himself a new passport. Police made a plan to confiscate it before he got on the plane.
3: So this confiscation of his passport is based less on the murder investigation and more on him falsifying passport documents.
1: Right.
0: But detectives didn't have much time. They contacted police near the airport and asked them to send officers to intercept David. Bassam, the pilot, remembers David arriving for his flight just as the plane was fueled and ready to go.
2: He shows up, he's got his dog, he's got his luggage. We put the luggage in the plane.
3: Does David Knight have any idea that the police are in there?
2: No idea.
0: And that's when the police stepped in.
2: The police officer comes out and says, I'm seizing your passport on behalf of the government of Canada.
3: Oh my gosh, what did David Knight say?
2: He freaked out.
0: No passport, no chance of escaping to the United States.
3: You were about to transport an alleged killer to Florida.
2: Exactly.
0: Police let David go, but he had to know detectives were zeroing in on him. And in fact, they were making progress in other parts of the case. They had identified the mystery man in the black SUV.
1: It was David's ex-business partner.
0: The ex-partner told detectives David had stolen $200,000 from him. It was money they were going to use to start a construction business.
3: This business partner must have been angry.
1: He was, yes.
0: Angry, yes. But the more they investigated, the less they thought he had anything to do with Carmela's murder. They believed he showed up in the backyard to confront David, not scare Carmela. That left just David, Matt, and Graham, and they weren't talking. So detectives knew they needed to do something big.
1: We decided to do an undercover operation with Graham McDonald.
3: Graham is the target?
1: Yes.
0: The plan was for an undercover officer to befriend Graham.
1: For them to become friendly, for them to build some rapport, you know, play pool together and that sort of thing. That's eventually what ended up happening. They became friends. Graham right away told him that, look, the police are looking at me for this murder.
0: The undercover officer said he knew someone who could help him. He introduced Graham to Uncle Dan, another undercover officer who was posing as a man who had a history of fixing people's troubles with the law. Uncle Dan agreed to speak with us, as long as we didn't show his face.
3: You're not friends with Graham McDonald. You don't want to be friends with him. But yet, you have to convince him of that.
5: It's done through different scenarios throughout this whole operation, just to show that, you know, I was somebody trustworthy.
0: Undercover officer Uncle Dan invited Graham and his friend out for a day of ice fishing on Lake Simcoe. But something conveniently happened on the way to the lake.
6: While they were on their way to the hut, they were pulled over by the police for a traffic stop. The police officer ran both of their names through the police system, and Graham McDonald had a return of being a subject in a homicide.
0: They hoped mentioning Carmela's murder might get Graham out of his comfort zone.
6: As a result of that traffic stop, Graham McDonald appeared to be very rattled by the fact that the police had named him what he thought was a suspect.
0: Eventually, the police let them get on their way. Everything was now riding on this meeting in the ice fishing hut. Could Uncle Dan get Graham to take the bait?
7: So when I came into the hut, Graham was sitting in the corner, and I said to him, I heard you have a problem.
8: Problem we're running into now. They're starting to throw a mining around. I don't know if they're using it as a scapegoat or whatever the case may be. But so are you telling me you've had nothing to do with this whatsoever? Are you telling me that?
7: I can't.
8: me again. I can't say I never had nothing to do with it.
7: So I asked him, did you kill it?
9: Coming up.
7: I could tell that he kind of had tears in his eyes. Something was really bothering him, and he wanted to talk.
9: Can Uncle Dan reel in a suspected killer?
6: I was shocked. I didn't expect that to happen.

0: in that bitterly cold ice fishing hut, Graham McDonald was unknowingly face to face with an undercover officer.
1: I could tell that he kind of had tears in his eyes. Something was really bothering him, and he wanted to talk.
0: Detective Jennings waited nearby with bated breath.
2: I was in a vehicle on the shore just over there off to a parking lot listening live.
1: I asked him, did you kill her? And he nodded yes.
2: I was shocked. I didn't expect that to happen, and it was a huge breakthrough.
0: They finally had the first piece of the puzzle. But detectives believed Graham hadn't acted alone and were certain his confession wasn't the whole story. Uncle Dan needed more, but he was careful not to push Graham. Instead, he ended the meeting. A week later, Uncle Dan invited Graham to his office.
3: Basically, to sit him down and get as much detail out of him as I possibly could.
0: Investigators had come up with a clever way to get Graham to give a full confession.
3: We developed a scenario where I said, I think I might be able to fix this problem for you. And I said, I have a good friend of mine who's dying of cancer and doesn't have long to live. He will take the rap for you. He will confess to it. But you need to ensure that his children will be looked after. $10,000 trust funds for each child. And he'll do this for you.
0: And like a Hollywood movie, they used makeup to disguise an undercover officer named James to play the part of the dying man. When he showed up at the office in a wheelchair, they told Graham if James was taking the fall for the murder, he needed to know every last detail.
3: I have him go through his involvement, how it was planned, how it was executed.
0: And that's when Graham laid it all out. And not only his involvement, but David Knight's too. He said David had hired him to kill Carmella.
3: He said David wanted his wife gone. Mm-hmm. Graham did say there's a lot of planning.
0: Graham told them on the day of the murder, David went to fill up gas cans to be used to set the fire. He said David later took him to the house and let him in. He then hid in the bathroom waiting for Carmella to come home.
4: She came in through the garage and he attacked her from behind. And she fought for her life. They raced around the kitchen island. He finally got her down on the ground and strangled her.
0: He said he tried to make it look like Carmella had overdosed.
4: He placed the tourniquet on Carmella's body and tried to inject her with cocaine, left the syringe in her arm.
5: And then what happened next?
4: Then he dragged her to the garage and put her face down in the garage. And he waited. He waited for darkness so that he could light the fire.
5: This was all about money for Graham?
4: Well, he was promised $100,000 from David Knight and a life in Florida.
0: Now, investigators had to be sure Graham's confession checked out. They easily found the video of David at the gas station filling the gas cans. And they discovered another video that proved Graham was with David on the day of the murder. That's him in the passenger seat. Graham also told Uncle Dan that he and David bought burner phones. So detectives took another look at the video supporting David Knight's alibi.
5: This is David Knight at the ice hockey rink the night of the murder.
6: That's correct. You can see he's got his one hand up and he's speaking on a cell phone.
5: While he's skating around.
6: That's right. The timestamps on the calls there are actually right after Carmella's murder.
0: Phone records proved it was Graham on the line. Now, there was just one last box to check. In order to arrest David, investigators needed proof he paid Graham for the murder. As luck would have it, David hadn't

0: given him a dime yet. This was their opening.
1: The undercovers told Graham that, you know, you were promised $100,000 and he hasn't paid you anything, so you need to go collect.
0: Detectives put a tail on David and found his favorite watering hole. Graham's friends, the undercover officers, convinced him to pay David a surprise visit at the bar. When he did, other undercover officers were scattered around inside. And unbeknownst to David, and even to Graham, Graham was recording it all.
2: We did provide him with something that he wasn't aware that was actually a recording device. And there were also other recording devices in the area.
3: So you're about to capture this whole conversation on tape.
1: Hopefully, yes.
3: What happens when Graham approaches him?
2: They talk. He was quite shocked to see Graham walk back into his life again. And I think his first thing was like, what are you doing here?
0: During a brief conversation, Graham told David all about Uncle Dan and the plan to have a dying man take the fall for the murder. David bought it hook, line, and sinker and told Graham to come back a few days later.
1: They made an arrangement to meet the following Thursday, and that was when David Knight paid him $5,000.
4: I'll watch somebody else account this.
0: Nearly 6 months after Carmela was murdered, investigators had their men. David Knight, Graham McDonald, and Matthew Knight were all arrested for the murder plot. Nancy, who had long suspected David played a role in Carmela's murder, felt vindicated.
3: Did it give you some relief, even for just a moment after everything you'd been through?
5: Oh, yeah, definitely it did. Like a hurrah, kind of like, you know, finally they caught him.
0: After a four-month trial, David Knight was convicted of first-degree murder, conspiracy to commit murder, and arson. Graham McDonald was convicted of the same crimes. Each was sentenced to life in prison with a chance of parole after 25 years. They have appealed their convictions. Matthew Knight pleaded guilty to accessory after the fact to murder. He spent a year behind bars. It was less time than detectives had hoped for. They did, however, think David Knight got what he deserved.
3: Instead of living his new life in Florida, he's in an 8x10 cell.
1: He is?
6: It's where he should be.
0: Franca couldn't agree more.
7: I want him to suffer, and every day of his suffering, I want him to see Carm's eyes. You know, think of what he did and how he destroyed the family.
8: I didn't want to believe it, and I believed him for so long. So just came to the realization that he ruined my childhood, and he put me in a place I don't know if I'll ever get out of.
3: It must just feel like a bad dream sometimes.
8: Sometimes, yeah, I wish it was. But unfortunately, it's not.
0: Dylan now lives with his Aunt Nancy.
3: I'm glad that you had a soft landing with your aunt and uncle and that you found a home where you...
8: Yeah.
3: You have two little cousins.
8: Yeah.
3: That you're like a big brother to now.
8: Yeah, pretty much. Yeah, they make me happy. They definitely bring me joy in life.
0: Nancy's friends gifted her a necklace in her sister's handwriting. A keepsake, she says, is so meaningful that she decided to get one for her mom, too. They wear them often, keeping Carmela close to their hearts. And they gather every year to celebrate Carmela's birthday. They make a home-cooked meal together. Franca still sees her daughter in her grandsons.
3: Do you think Carmela lives on through her boys?
7: She does. Dylan looks exactly like her.
3: Is the future bright for them?
7: I hope so. They have a lot of Carm, thank God.
9: That's all for now. I'm Lester Holt. Thanks for joining us.
10: She had missed a meeting, and then not to hear from her, this isn't right. It would have been impossible to get up every day knowing that she was gone. I had to believe we would find her alive.
9: Text her. She always got right back.
11: I've seen her step out the shower to answer her phone.
9: Then one day, she didn't.
10: Immediately, my spidey senses were high.
9: Where was Naila?
12: I send her an email, all caps, are you alive?
9: There was no sign of her, and such a confusing trail of clues. Even the calls to 911 were silent.
6: No voice, no struggles could be heard.
13: That's going to be kind of eerie.
6: Yes, it is.
10: In my heart, I knew she's not coming back.
9: One of the suspects had an alibi until a camera caught him in a lie.
14: He lived a life of a lot of smoke and mirrors.
9: And the strangest clue of all, there in an empty parking lot.
15: Six perfectly stacked cardboard boxes.
9: Why were they there? What was in them?
6: It was right adjacent to a lagoon.
13: Whoa.
6: I watch enough Dateline to know that's probably not a good sign.
9: I'm Lester Holt, and this is Dateline. Here's Keith Morrison with Smoke and Mirrors.
16: It was hot, and it was late after midnight, September 27, 2007.
6: Pretty secluded area next to a forest preserve.
16: So it was. And it was clear and dark and still and vacant. Here where the deep wood fought back against the decaying suburban sprawl. And then, nothing was clear at all.
10: I remember crying this violent cry.
17: You're experiencing everything, but it's not true. You're just waiting to wake up.
18: It just feels like you're in, literally like in a nightmare.
16: Yes, still does. The name you'll want to remember is Naila.
19: The meaning was one who succeeds.
16: This is Naila's mother, Maria.
19: I wanted her to be successful, and she was. She lived her name.
16: Quite true, as frankly have the rest of them in this big family. This is Leah, the firstborn.
10: We might need a graph or a chart because it's kind of involved.
16: Full siblings, half siblings, quarter siblings once removed, that sort of thing. Very blended.
18: We share one parent, so technically half siblings, but that word is kind of offensive to me because it implies that it's something less, and I've never felt that way. I've never used that word. We're just siblings.
16: One big, close, happy family. So said John, the youngest.
17: It's simple for us because, you know, we grew up together from the time we were young, so for us it's like we're one big family.
16: Not one, but two Ashleys.
17: She's Ashley with the E, and the other one's Ashley with the Y.
16: That's this one. And imagine this.
20: I think this is kind of unusual, kind of rare.
21: Yes.
20: That everybody gets along.
21: Yeah, everybody gets along. It's a good thing.
10: Although when we were kids, it was a lot more crazy to other people. Hi.
16: And in the middle of this big family was Naila.
22: Happy birthday, Harp. I love you.
16: Little Moot, they used to call her. Because once she decided something, all arguments against were moot.
10: She was very sure of herself from really the earliest time.
16: Yes, Naila Franklin was going somewhere.
21: She was like my hero. I looked up to her.
18: She always just accepted you for who you were. It's almost like she glowed when she walked into a room.
16: After college, Naila came home to Chicago and began building a career, eventually in pharmaceutical sales. At 28, she owned a condo in the heart of the city.
10: I think everything she wanted to be, she was. Just as a theme, fabulous was the aspiration, and I think she definitely met that mark.
16: But always, number one, really, she stayed in touch. Never failed. Call her, she'd call back right away. Text her, she'd reply instantly, always.
21: She managed to water all of her relationships. She spent time with everyone, friends, family.
20: That's a pretty special skill.
21: Yeah, to manage that in your career.
16: There were men, of course there were, though she was, shall we say, discerning.
10: The young men she dated were of a caliber that, you know, we expected of her.
20: What sort of guys did she like?
21: Successful, nice, respectable men.
16: Professional men.
10: She was dating a plastic surgeon guy and this guy and that guy.
16: She took up briefly with a dashing investor who drove a white Bentley. And then in July 2007, Naila attended an art gallery opening and he came. This lawyer from Milwaukee, Andre Wright.
23: She had a big, beautiful smile. She was a very pretty woman, very warm personality. And we just kind of walked around the space looking at different pieces, talking about my interests, what I was looking for in a piece of art. Obviously, I tried to engage her. And
20: suddenly, this is a different search than it was
23: before. Yeah, I mean,
20: the
23: artwork became of little interest to me at that point.
16: And just like that, was all over for both of them.
2: You know, I don't want to go all Hallmark card on you or anything like
4: that's
2: that.
4: Okay.
2: But, I mean, this was clearly a kind of a transcendental moment or something.
23: Yeah, absolutely. Definitely.
16: Ayla's family loved Andre. What family wouldn't?
10: She brought him to my child's first birthday party. He brought my baby a gift. I was like, who does that? But because he's a nice, quality person.
2: They liked you.
23: I think so, yeah. Yeah. Due to her influence, though.
2: You started planning on moving in together, right? On being together.
23: We did.
2: And that was happening pretty fast.
23: It felt good, though. I mean, it just felt natural.
16: It was long distance. He in Milwaukee, she in Chicago. They stayed connected by phone and email and text all day long.
23: I would call her every morning.
16: And no one seemed to notice any dark force, any unseen thing festering in the heat of that hot late summer. Didn't feel the warning. Didn't know who said what to whom.
5: It was September 18th, 2007, a Tuesday.
23: And that Tuesday morning, I thought I had called her on my way to work, but I was interrupted. And she called me and said, hey, what happened to my call? And I said, oh, I thought I had. So we spoke for a bit, exchanged emails later, and then just kind of went about the day.
16: Evening came. He, in the flush of love, called again. No answer.
23: Left her a message saying I was heading home and got a text message back from her phone saying she was at a dinner and would reach out later.
2: Wait a minute. You'd been calling her every day, talking all the time.
23: Yeah.
2: And she said, I'm at dinner. I'll call you later.
16: But she didn't. Then, 9 p.m., one of the Ashleys called Nayla. Nayla, who always picked up the phone for a sister.
21: I got a text message that said something along the lines that I'm at dinner and I'll call you in a few.
2: Did that sound like her?
21: No, it wasn't like her to not answer the phone. I've seen her like step out the shower to answer her phone.
23: I send her an email, all caps. Are you alive?
16: One of those half in jest, half worried things you say, without knowing what a good question it was.
9: Not only was Nayla increasingly hard to reach, even worse, she hadn't shown up for work that day. When we return,
10: immediately my spidey senses were high.
9: And one more ominous sign, three calls to 911 from her cell phone.
6: No voice, no struggles could be heard, light music in the background.
2: That's going to be kind of eerie to hear that, huh?
6: Yes, it is.
9: When Dateline continues.
16: September 19th, 2007, dawned in Chicago like any other late summer day. Hot, humid, windy. The usual. Except for one thing. Nayla Franklin, ambitious, dependable, and always on her phone, was suddenly radio silent, even with her new love, Andre.
23: I called her that morning, emailed her, called her again early afternoon.
16: And that's when he sent her that all-caps email, Are you alive?
2: And you probably didn't mean it the way it really
23: no.
2: was.
23: It's like to say to someone, are you there?
16: Big sister Leah did get a call. Not from Nayla, but from Nayla's boss.
10: He said she had missed a meeting. Immediately, my spidey senses were high. So, of course, I tried to call her, didn't get her.
16: So Leah called Nayla's friends and her other siblings. Had anyone heard from Nayla?
21: I didn't speak with her that day. I didn't speak with her the day before.
18: And I said, no, I haven't. I actually haven't. I've been really busy, and I haven't talked to her.
16: A cold fear took hold of Leah. She called the Chicago PD, filed a missing persons report. And then she drove over to Nayla's condo, knocked on the door. No answer. She got a key. She went in.
10: You see her eggs and coffee that she had just left there, just out.
2: Something's wrong.
10: Just like, you know what? This isn't right.
16: And then Leah got professional. She knew how. She's a public relations executive. And she called every media contact she had.
2: You kind of went wide on this thing. Your PR impulse really kicked in.
10: Yes.
16: Leah's experience told her not to hope too much for media help for one very unfortunate reason.
10: Quite frankly, I don't know of a lot of women of color or people of color who get the same attention by the public in general.
2: You know, there's that old saw in the media business, mm-hmm. and in fact, mm-hmm. there's some truth to it.
10: No, I think it's not just a saw. It's
2: the good-looking young blonde goes missing, mm-hmm. and the whole world wants mm-hmm. to know about it mm-hmm. and stay talking about mm-hmm. it for years. Mm-hmm. Black woman's not quite the same deal.
10: No, and there is reality to that. It troubles the mind that when people of color go missing, or if it doesn't fit the narrative of gun violence or gang violence or something like that, then somehow it's not real.
16: So Leah knew, but Leah was not to be denied.
2: She decided they were damn well going to cover it.
10: Well, they were.
16: And maybe this was because of Leah's media savvy. The next morning, Naila's picture was all over the news.
1: Flyers with her picture are taped to traffic posts and handed out to people passing by.
18: We were in the streets and putting any place we could, downtown, suburbs.
16: They phoned and texted and emailed their friends, but no one reported seeing Naila. No one. Naila's sister kept replaying their last conversation.
21: She called me and she said, "I've got something to tell you." And before she could tell me, she got a call on the other line. And she clicked over and she said she'll call me back.
2: She didn't call you?
21: She didn't call me back.
16: Awful what a person's mind could churn up in the dark. As day one became two and then day three.
18: I kept calling her and kept calling her. I just kept thinking she's going to answer. She's going to answer. She's going to answer.
10: There's no handbook for this. So you wake up and you think it's a bad dream. And nope, it's still real.
16: The case of the missing pharmaceutical representative landed on the desks of Sergeant Mia Oliori and Detective Greg Jacobson, who, right away, scanned Naila's phone records and found something alarming. Just after 10 p.m., the night Naila vanished, her cell phone made three calls to 911.
4: Chicago emergency.
6: No voice, no struggles could be heard, no background noise with the exception of some light music in the background.
2: That's going to be kind of eerie to hear that, huh?
6: Yes, it is. Is the person physically unable to complete the conversation and just able to dial a 911?
16: So the investigator set about talking to just about everybody Naila knew.
14: There was interviews completed through doctors she had visited to try to retrace her steps.
2: A lot of people were talking.
14: Of course, anyone that we knew had a relationship with her.
16: Maybe Leah's PR campaign helped because
6: we had some anonymous tips, people saying that they saw her at this location.
16: But not a single one of them led to Naila. By now, the detectives believed they were dealing with a serious crime. And yet,
6: she's missing. Technically, there hasn't been a crime committed.
2: That makes it somewhat awkward when you're looking into it.
14: But anyone that we knew that had contact with her, the boyfriend that she was in Wisconsin with the weekend before she went missing, they were all interviewed.
16: That boyfriend from Wisconsin, Andre, had come to Chicago, was helping with the search, and soon was, perhaps, a subject of it.
2: They came to you?
23: They did.
16: The perfect boyfriend. Now, to police, a perfectly obvious person of interest.
9: Coming up, a discovery in an empty parking lot.
6: It was in a pretty secluded area right adjacent to a lagoon.
2: Whoa.
6: I watch enough Dateline to know that's probably not a good sign.
9: A strange sight, to be sure. But what, if anything, did it have to do with Naila? When Dateline...

0: You don't realize how the world seems so big when you're looking for someone.
1: Imagine all of Chicago, and Naila could be anywhere, tied up in some basement, in the trunk of a car, or worse. Then, middle of the night, 20 miles south of town, at a place called Calumet City, a local cop was on routine patrol checking out a golf course parking lot. His name is Calvin Lucius.
2: So as I got to this area right here, I noticed right in front of me six perfectly stacked cardboard boxes, shipping boxes.
3: Sitting right there in the parking lot?
2: Sitting right on the curb. So it stood out. So I'm looking like something's not right here.
1: Inside the boxes, pills, hundreds of them.
4: I was thinking, okay, this might be something big as far as, some type of narcotics and drug-related case.
1: Except, look more like samples, something a pharmaceutical rep would have been handing out free to doctors.
5: What were they?
4: Just different type of medicines. I can't even pronounce the names.
1: What were they doing here? On the label, the address to a storage locker, and a name, Naila. And pretty soon,
2: the FBI and Chicago police, everybody was out here looking.
1: Including Detective Greg Jacobson.
6: It was in a pretty secluded area next to a forest preserve, which was right adjacent to a lagoon.
7: Whoa.
6: I watch enough Dateline to know that's probably not a good sign.
1: Was Naila down there in that murky water?
8: We had light trucks out there. They dredged the lagoon.
1: Back and forth they went, scoured every inch of the pond and the thick woods behind it, and found one weird thing.
6: There was some jewelry that was on some of the bushes.
1: Pearls and such, just hanging there. The cops checked with their friends. Looked like Naila's, they said. Except Naila wasn't here. But remember Sister Leah's PR campaign? Not far away from there, next town over.
9: The person saw a newscast, and they were like, that car's been on my block for a couple days, and thank God they saw that, and thank God they cared enough to call it in.
1: That call came from here, Hammond, Indiana, just down the road from Calumet, 3 days after Naila vanished. A black Chevy Impala.
8: We rushed out there to see it.
1: It was hers.
8: You open that trunk, the last thing you want to think is that there's something in that trunk. Unfortunately, there wasn't.
7: You obviously do a workup on the vehicle. Did you find any prints, any DNA, anything useful at all?
6: I think our evidence technicians that processed it described it as it was wiped clean.
7: Including in the trunk?
8: Yes.
6: Yes.
1: Believing somehow she might find her sister, the younger Ashley drove out there.
0: The car was parked in front of an abandoned house. And I went and I banged on the door, looked through the windows. I screamed her name. I didn't want to leave. I had to be taken from the area.
1: Of course, the cops canvassed the neighbors. And what do you know?
8: They had seen a male mulling around the vehicle and then enter another vehicle and leave. And that was a few days prior to us actually locating the vehicle.
7: Did they give you a good description?
8: A male African-American, thin build.
1: That description might have fit a lot of people in Naila's life. Like, for example, her new boyfriend, Andre Wright. Police had questioned him right away, of course, about their relationship and where he was when she disappeared.
10: And they asked about when last time I saw

0: was last time we spoke.
1: Or could that man mulling around the car have been someone else, like that previous boyfriend, the investor? His name was Reginald Potts. But before the cops could find him, he stepped up and called them.
2: He wanted to know why the Chicago police wanted to talk with him.
1: He agreed to stop by headquarters for a talk.
2: He gives us a lot of information.
1: He'd met her a year earlier, he told them, by pure chance, really, on the street in the ritzy Gold Coast. She was sophisticated, so was he. They dated briefly, realized it wasn't for life. Though a girl could do worse, what with his white Bentley and duplex overlooking the lake.
2: He lives in a very large apartment complex, a high-rise.
3: Nice place.
2: Beautiful.
4: In an upscale area in the city.
2: It's where you want to live.
1: Wow. Reginald told them everything he did the day Naiva vanished. Everywhere he went. Very detailed. The day's events, early evening shopping with friends at Target, bar hopping later with not one but two girlfriends, separately of course. And after that, an intimate plan with a third girlfriend.
2: They make arrangements to meet at Reginald's apartment around midnight on the 18th.
3: This guy gets around.
2: If you got a Bentley, your options are open, right?
3: I guess so.
1: As investigators headed off to check Reginald Potts' alibi, down in Calumet City, Officer Calvin Lucius was again cruising vacant parking lots, this time a mile or so from where he found those boxes, when a partner noticed something.
5: He saw a pair of earbuds hanging from the tree.
1: Bright little baubles showed up in the dark. What else was in that abandoned place at the edge of the midnight woods?
6: Coming up, it's now a different type of investigation, and detectives take a closer look at a man from Naila's past.
4: She sensed there was something off about him.
6: When Dateline continues.
7: It's a grassroots effort by family and friends.
1: For all the frantic activity, the phone calls, the flyers, the organized looking about, it was a rare quiet time, 9 days in, when Naila Franklin's sister felt it.
8: We had a prayer service at our church. In my heart, I knew. I was like, you know what, she's not coming back.
1: And that very night, in the 3 a.m. hush of Calumet City, Night Patrol Officer Calvin Lucius felt his way past the glittering earbuds his partner saw hanging from a tree to the inky black fringe of forest at the back of a long abandoned parking lot behind a derelict video store.
5: I probably got like maybe right around in this area.
3: Yeah.
5: And just looked over and the body was there.
3: What was that moment like?
5: Shock. You don't know if it's her or not, but you have an idea because it's a female body.
1: They had to resort to dental records to confirm it was Naila.
8: I think this type of death, it doesn't just kill that person. It kills a lot in the family. It's the absence of a piece of you because that person's not here.
9: I can't describe it. It's like, you know it's happening, but it just doesn't feel real. It just feels like you're in literally like in a nightmare.
1: An autopsy confirmed the death was by asphyxiation, so now it was homicide. But who was the killer? Not Andre. Confirmed he was in Milwaukee when Naila vanished.
4: Everything with him checked out.
1: As for being questioned.
0: Are you upset by it?
10: Not at all. No. They should have done that. That was part of doing their job.
1: So what about that investor, Reginald Potts, the one who'd been so helpful? Well, this was curious. When the detectives went to visit his high-rise apartment, they couldn't help but notice.
2: The exterior to one of the doors was extremely damaged, like it had been forced open.
3: Huh. That's weird.
1: Maybe not so weird. There was an explanation.
2: Reginald Potts was recently visited by members of the Cook County Sheriff's Department in an attempt to evict Reginald Potts.
1: Of course, this was 2007. Lots of people were falling behind on their mortgages. But by the look of it, Reginald's problems ran deeper than that.
4: He was constantly in default. 15 pairs of Gucci shoes and not a bed to sleep on.
3: Not a bed to sleep on?
2: A mattress.
4: A mattress.
3: Mattress.
4: No furniture. Not a pot or pan in the kitchen, but yet what he believed were important items to surround himself with. Cars, clothing, high-end restaurants, there for show.
1: The Bentley, it turned out, belonged to somebody else. And Reginald juggled girlfriends and hookups, and the next wife was raising one of his children.

0: she decided to, you know, look a little deeper.
1: So she ended it. And as she did, she warned whomever she could about Reginald, even one of his other girlfriends.
2: Watch out for this guy. He's bad news, and he's cheating on you.
3: Yeah, they were in communication about Reginald.
1: Naila told Andre that when Reginald found out, he wasn't happy.
4: He got wind of that and reached out to Naila in a threatening manner.
1: Sent her nasty emails and voicemails.
2: Did she worry about that a lot?
4: She didn't exhibit any worries to me about it.
1: But she must have been worried. Detectives found a report that Naila had called a non-emergency police phone number, asked about filing an order of protection against a threatening ex-boyfriend. She mentioned Mr. Potts. So yes, Reginald Potts was a murder suspect. But he wasn't exactly hiding from the police. Remember, he'd given them a very detailed alibi to check out.
3: He's pretty specific on where he's at.
1: And as the weeks went by, he seemed quite eager to help.
3: And he continuously called me on my cell phone.
2: Really?
3: Yes.
2: Called you to tell you what?
3: Trying to direct an investigation. Why haven't we talked to Hugh Eccles and Castor Eccles?
1: His friends, the Eccles, were with him much of the day, he said.
3: They were at a Target store, shopping.
1: And sure enough, Mr. Eccles confirmed his account. There they are on surveillance cameras at the Target store, which would seem to exclude Potts as a suspect. If he was shopping, he wasn't kidnapping and killing Naila. But this was curious. For some reason, Reginald did not show up on camera.
0: So if you're ever going to commit a crime, do not do it at Target, because they're going to have everything down to your sign, your transaction on the keypad.
5: Yeah.
0: Very clear.
1: Meaning, either he managed somehow to avoid every camera in the store, or his friend lied for him. So they hauled Reginald's buddy down to the station, and after a few go-rounds, he admitted not only that Reginald wasn't at the Target, but...
0: He did receive a phone call from Reginald Potts and then traveled to Hammond in order to pick him up because he needed a ride.
1: Hammond, Indiana, the town where Naila's car was found. On the 6th of December 2007, Reginald Potts was arrested for the murder of Naila Franklin. But Reginald, quite vehemently, denied killing her.
6: This is the evidence, okay? We can put you in, let me do the fabrication.
1: Fabrication? Yes, said Reginald. He was being framed.
7: Coming up, a suspect bears all.
6: Why are you taking the clothes off?
8: Because I am.
6: What's that?
8: Because I am.
6: Okay.
7: But would he reveal the truth? When date

0: Here we are, in a little room in a Chicago police station.
1: Let's see, that is what you said.
0: Reginald Potts is under arrest for the murder of Nyla Franklin. The detectives are certain they have their man. But Mr. Potts?
1: I have adamantly denied that I was ever there, period.
0: Reginald Potts appears to be insulted they even asked.
1: And I can tell you, you're lying.
0: Nyla? He was nowhere near her, he said, the day she vanished.
1: Listen to me. I was not in her apartment on the 18th, period.
2: Or her home.
1: Or apartment building.
0: Of course, they told him. They had evidence.
2: Somebody saw her distinctive Bentley in her parking garage or building.
1: That's it. Hey, this woman, and I can tell you for sure, but that's a lot.
0: A police frame-up. To which the detective said,
2: Reginald, do you understand about videotapes? There's cameras in the library.
0: Yes, including Nyla's apartment building. And there is Reginald, plain as day, with Nyla, arriving and leaving with her on that very day she disappeared.
3: So you knew he was there?
4: Yes.
0: But Reginald doubled down on his denial.
1: I am certain that I am nowhere near inside of Nyla Franklin's apartment building.
0: Accused the police of fabricating evidence.
1: And if you had, you have been very creative with Photoshop. I guarantee you cannot bring me getting off in an elevator at Nyla Franklin's house. If you have, you've been very creative with Photoshop.
0: He talked and talked, denied and denied.
1: We can put you in, let me do the fabrication.
0: All without any apparent desire for an attorney. But when they asked him to stand in a lineup so witnesses could have a look.
5: If there's no lawyer here that can bear witness on what is going on and who's speaking to whom in the lineup room, the person who's viewing me, I definitely would not feel comfortable.
6: There's a lawyer here, the state's attorney here from Cook County.
5: The state's attorney is out representing the people and representing the case. I would not feel comfortable at all.
0: So they waited for Reginald's attorney to arrive. And then it got odd.
6: Reginald, the attorney's right there.
1: Yes, sir.
6: Why are you taking your clothes off?
1: Because I am.
6: What's that?
1: Because I am.
6: Okay. Your attorney's right here. We want to take you for a lineup right now. Will you step in the other room?
1: No, sir.
4: Reginald removed all his clothing and refused to stand in the lineup.
3: That's an interesting tactic.
4: Yes.
3: Have you ever seen that before?
4: No.
0: So, no lineup. But they charged him anyway with capital murder. Nyla, by then, had been dead 3 months.
7: I was definitely relieved. I was kind of surprised that it took so long, but I was relieved.
0: Relieved, too, that Reginald Potts, as was his right, demanded a speedy trial. But then,
8: Reginald Potts used every resource at his disposal to delay the process.
0: NBC Chicago's Charlie Wojciechowski watched in something like amazement as Reginald turned speedy justice into something else altogether.
8: He hired lawyers, he fired lawyers, he tried to act as his own attorney. At each step of the process, the trial itself had to be reset.
0: 1, 2, 3 years passed that way. In the fourth year after the murder, Illinois abolished capital punishment, so that was off the table. And still, Reginald's actions forced delays.
8: This is one of the most bizarre cases we've seen in Chicago.
0: Just as Nyla's family had reached out to the media, Reginald Potts tried to launch a PR campaign from behind bars.
8: His family reached out trying to convince me that there may be some way that he's not associated with this crime, that it might be someone else, that there was a rush to judgment.
0: He talked to a newspaper columnist who wrote sympathetically about his treatment in jail. And every delay, every manipulation was slow torture.
9: I very much believe that everyone should have a fair and just trial, and that too often people who are poor or people of color do not, or most often, they don't get proper representation and they don't get a fair shake in our court system. But this was not that.
0: And then finally, on October 28, 2015, on a crisp fall day in Chicago, the state versus Reginald Potts began. It had taken 8 years to get here.
10: When it was finally happening, we were sort of like confused about how things would go down. Like, there's finally a trial, what type of experience is this going to be?
0: They had no idea. How could they? Cook County Assistant State's Attorneys Maria McCarthy and Fabio Valentini brought the case against Potts.
11: This was a case with no eyewitnesses, no confession, no video of the crime, no physical evidence linking Reginald Potts to the crime, and a cause of death that was based on primarily exclusion. We don't try many cases like that.
0: And not many cases with a defendant quite like Reginald Potts.
12: Coming up, an accused killer's defense.
13: I'm not a monster.
14: He's smarter than the average criminal, but not as smart as he thinks he is.
12: When Dateline...

0: For 8 years, Naila Franklin's family struggled through their incomplete grief.
1: What really tormented me all these years is that there's a possibility that justice won't be done.
0: There was no real forensic evidence, only circumstantial things. Though, according to the prosecutors, there was a whole smorgasbord of proof. That video of Reginald Potts with Naila the day she vanished? The video at the Target store that did not show him and thus blew up his alibi. Naila's friends testified she showed them emails and played a voicemail in which he threatened her.
2: Naila played that voicemail for them because she was so terrified. And essentially, in that voicemail, he said to Naila, "I'm going to have you erased. I'm going to make you disappear."
0: In fact, said the prosecutors, that's exactly what he did. Snuck into her building, led her terrified to the garage, where he strangled her, stuffed her body in the trunk of her own car. And how did they know he took her out to the suburbs to dump her body and her car? Cell towers linked their phones together like a trail of breadcrumbs.
3: From the moment that they walked out of that vestibule to the garage, she's not seen by anybody. She's not calling anybody. She's not answering calls. Her texts are all odd. But her phone and his phone are together, lockstep, the entire rest of the day.
0: Right to the abandoned video store, behind which they finally found Naila's body. No coincidence he chose that particular spot, so far from Chicago, said the prosecutors.
3: And we find out that the Video Max store is owned by Potts' brother-in-law.
0: His friend, the alibi witness, now testified for the prosecution that, yes, he initially lied for Reginald, but didn't know it was to cover up a murder. And remember those three strange hang-up calls to 911 and those odd texts her family and boyfriend received? It was Reginald Potts using Naila's phone hours after he murdered her, said the prosecution. A clever killer's attempt to throw off a missing person's investigation.
3: He's smarter than the average criminal, but not as smart as he thinks he is.
0: But Reginald Potts was nothing if not strategic. His defense was to refute their evidence and discredit the prosecution.
4: Defense attorneys need to create reasonable doubt. In this case, it was very difficult to determine cause of death. So immediately, the defense is going to rush to that idea and say, well, you can't really tell how they died. And it's little things like that in the hopes that one juror or two jurors will latch on to that and say, I can't convict.
0: They even disputed the cell phone evidence the prosecution believed cinched the case.
4: The defense has alleged that the idea that you can triangulate a cell phone signal based on the cell it pings on a tower is somehow flawed.
0: After 2 weeks of testimony and argument, the jury had the case. Did Reginald's arguments persuade them? 2 hours and 15 minutes after they began, the jury answered no. They pronounced Reginald Potts guilty of first-degree murder.
5: Whew, I was so relieved. It's like, okay, that's passed. Now it's the next thing, so.
0: The next thing was sentencing nearly 4 months later.
5: We're still waiting and hoping he doesn't get like 4 years or something stupid like that.
6: Mr. Potts is present.
0: But again, they had no idea what was this man all about. There was a hearing to help the judge make a decision about sentence. Normally just arguments, recommendations from both sides. But not this time. The prosecution called 35 witnesses to tell the judge a hair-raising story about Reginald Potts. Reginald was not quite the gold-plated success story he appeared to be.
7: He lived a life of a lot of smoke and mirrors.
2: He's a con man who fooled a lot of people.
0: And when the con man was challenged, everybody, even law enforcement, was a target.
8: He would kill me, he would kill my family. My family would never be safe.
6: When he was struck 3 times by Mr. Potts in the face.
0: He spent much of his adult life in prison, where he assaulted guards.
8: I was struck in the right eye by Detainee Potts.
0: All of that was too prejudicial to present at trial, but now absolutely relevant.
9: And he took her in back by the elevator, and I heard slap.
3: Well, this guy has been an absolute menace his entire adult life.
10: Do you see Mr. Potts in court today?
0: And when a woman stood up to him, witness after witness testified that Reginald betrayed them, bullied them, and much worse.
9: He choked her out, and threw her on the bed.
3: This guy not only had a propensity for violence against women, but he had a propensity specifically to choke and strangle them.
11: He's a sociopath. He lies as easily as he breathes about anything, no matter how stupid. If he tells you what time it is, look at your watch.
0: That bad, huh?
2: Yes.
3: The guy's a monster.
0: A monster who, however briefly, fooled even the sophisticated, successful Naila to her mother's eternal sorrow.
12: You don't know who you're letting into your life. They don't always come looking like a monster.
0: There's a kind of ceremony about these things. Everyone gets to talk.
13: Naila's murder stole from our community a bright light.
14: Nightmare still taunt me with her screaming, moaning and reaching out, begging for her life.
0: But Reginald cried, denied everything.
15: The jury of my peers came back with a verdict that I believe is false. And I believe it is invalid. And I believe that a court of appeals will overturn that. But for now, this court has to honor what they said and impose a sentence. But I tell you, Your Honor, I am not the person that Ms. McCarthy has tried to paint in this courtroom. I'm not a monster. I'm not a monster.
0: We waited to see if the judge would buy Reginald's story or the prosecutor's. And here it was.
16: You are a cold, calculating, conniving, coward of a con man who must be punished.
0: And indeed he was. Life without parole.
17: Take him away.
0: So, that was justice. The most Naila's family could hope for. Terribly important. And strangely empty.
1: It's still not done. She's still not back. You still can't talk with her.
0: No. They try to remember Naila not as a murder victim, but as the beautiful young woman she was, the vibrant center of her family. But grief, real and painful, comes to visit every day.
7: You know, people will say, oh, well, she's your spirit and she's your angel and she's in a better place and all this other stuff. I'm like, yeah, but I want her here. I don't want my 28-year-old sister to be my angel. I want her to be right here in the thick of it with me.
18: That's all for now. I'm Lester Holt. Thanks for joining us.
19: In the pit of my stomach, I just knew something's not right here. I just felt something bad had happened.
20: He must have been so, so scared.
18: They were so happy at first.
21: Kevin just fell in love with her. Morgan was very, very charming.
18: But when the marriage went bad, he went missing.
21: He just disappeared.
18: Was this a husband who didn't want to be found? Was this a wife who had something to hide?
22: They're getting in the truck. They're leaving.
18: What had happened behind closed doors?
23: She laughed and said, no, there's no affair.
18: Someone was keeping secrets, and even police couldn't wrap their heads around this one until they found it. A trail of texts.
23: We were like, holy smokes, it's right there.
18: It sure was. Every stunning detail.
23: Snapple iced tea, it seemed like the perfect tool to put the poison inside of.
18: Was this a loving spouse or a lethal one? Police were in for a killer surprise.
21: Like, I feel like the gates of hell are opening. I don't know what they were thinking.
18: I'm Lester Holt, and this is Dateline.
24: How much do we reveal to the ones we love? Do we keep our betrayals hidden behind closed doors? Or do we hide in plain sight, masking our deeds with words?
21: The text message says, I'm fine, just clearing my head.
24: That was Kevin Mangle for a time. Clearing his head, he told his family and friends. Facebook status, wants to be left alone.
23: Maybe he just had enough and needed a vacation for himself.
24: But there was a trail of electronic messages that seemed to tell another story, a far more sinister one.
23: We were floored. It was all there for us to read. You can't make this stuff up.
24: Which was fact and which was fiction?
21: These text messages don't even seem real. Like, they don't, they just don't seem real.
24: Long before Kevin Mengel had a cell phone or a Facebook page, he was a high school guy in suburban Philadelphia with a cute little sister to worry about.
21: Kevin was the stereotypical older brother. He would follow me around and tell all his friends they weren't allowed to talk to me and things like that.
4: Was he being protective? Was he
21: very protective?
24: For as long as Michelle can remember, Kevin Mengel was a family man, a big brother who felt he needed to look after his younger siblings after their parents divorced.
21: Kevin had a terrible time with it.
4: Right.
21: And just always told us that he would never get a divorce, he would never get a divorce.
24: Instead, Kevin grew up in search of perfect romance.
21: Kevin always had girlfriends.
4: But he was always sort of a monogamous guy. When he was with one girlfriend, he always was with a girl.
21: Yes, and Kevin was very committed to making sure that he stayed in a relationship, and he gave it his all.
24: Kevin was 20 when he met the one, his forever girl, Morgan, from a few towns away, where she'd graduated from an exclusive Catholic girls' school.
21: Morgan was very, very charming. I mean, she was very sweet and very attentive to me. I mean, always came over the house just to hang out with me.
24: Outgoing and charismatic, Morgan made an effort to win over Karen's friends, too, like Mike and Noel.
5: Very nice, very upbeat, very, very friendly, always smiling.
24: And Kevin, well, he fell hard for Morgan's charm.
21: He loved her.
5: He was head over heels for her.
24: So Kevin was about to get what he'd always wanted, a wife and kids, but just not in that order. Morgan gave birth to their first child a few months before they got married. Still, theirs was no shotgun wedding. The young couple celebrated in traditional style.
21: Kevin was on top of the world.
4: It was the perfect picture, wasn't it?
21: It was the perfect picture.
24: Kevin loved being a dad, and he and Morgan had two more children. But his relationship with his own father was rocky, had been since his parents' divorce.
6: And we're both stubborn and we're both pigheaded. So he didn't call me, I didn't call him, and then it got into a little bit of a battle. And
4: Years went by.
24: But by June 2010, Kevin and his dad had patched things up, grown closer than ever. They made plans for the whole family to celebrate Father's Day together.
6: He was so excited. He said to me, "Dad, I can't wait to come out for Father's Day." And I said, "I can't wait to have you. I said, I love you, and this is so wonderful."
21: He just seemed to be at a peace that I had not ever seen him at.
24: Then it was the morning of the Father's Day party when it happened. Sister Michelle called their mom to check in.
21: She didn't sound right, and I said, "Are you okay?" And she said, "Kevin left." And she just started crying hysterically. And she said, Kevin left. And I said, "Mom, something's not right here."
4: Mm-hmm.
21: He left the three kids. He left Morgan. I don't know where he went. He won't pick up his phone. He just sent me a text message.
24: Kevin, the till death do us part romantic, leave his wife and kids? Perhaps Morgan put it best when she typed out their Father's Day regrets to Kevin Sr.
6: We received a text message from Morgan saying, "Due to unforeseen circumstances, we will not be able to be there today. Happy Father's Day."
24: Unforeseen circumstances? What exactly did that mean?
21: We all knew how excited he was for Father's Day. It would be the one day Kevin would not miss ever, no matter what happened.
24: No matter what happened, where had Kevin Mengel gone?
18: So we know that Kevin's family was concerned, but the police, not so much. When we come back, we'll hear from investigators.
8: There was no reason to believe that anything had happened to Kevin.
18: And we'll learn that maybe there was a reason for Kevin to hit the road.
21: I thought Morgan was having another affair.
18: When Dateline continues.

0: When Kevin Mangle was a no-show for the family barbecue on Father's Day, his sister Michelle was disappointed and more than a little confused.
1: He had called my husband to say how excited he was to spend Father's Day that Sunday with all of us.
2: So it was supposed to be a big Father's Day celebration.
1: Big Father's Day, and he couldn't have been more excited.
0: Kevin's younger brother, Chris, also knew how much he was looking forward to being with his family. After all, Kevin had just reconciled with their dad after many rocky years.
3: I thought, man, this is odd. Why would he do this now? It doesn't make any sense.
0: The story Morgan, the wife, told was that Kevin had taken off, told her that the marriage was over. In fact, by Father's Day, he'd already been gone for 2 days.
1: Kevin's fine. He's clearing his head.
2: What do you mean Kevin's fine?
1: He's fine. He just had to leave, get away, and clear his head.
2: So she's trying to tell you he needed space.
1: He needs space.
4: I could see him blowing off and taking off and saying, I'm just going to get away. And so that part of me said, okay, he just did that, and he's going to come back in here today or tomorrow or whatever.
2: We just have to be patient and wait.
4: Yeah, we just have to be patient.
0: Patient because those close to Kevin and Morgan had seen the couple's ups and downs before. Their breakups, in fact, were almost an annual event.
1: It was like clockwork. Every August around their anniversary, we would expect the phone call that Morgan picked up and left. And Kevin would call us crying hysterically. He would just be completely distraught.
5: He said, I love her. I can't help it. I love her.
0: And soon, Morgan would return, Kevin's world would right itself, and they'd be as good as newlyweds for a while.
3: She could act like nothing ever happened, and acting all lovey-dovey, sitting down on his lap.
0: But now, what was weird about this separation was that Kevin had taken off, not the other way around.
1: She always took the kids, and she always left. Kevin never once walked out on her.
0: His family worried this must have been the fight to end all fights. And it wasn't like Kevin not to call his family for support. The only person he reached out to was his mom. A few days after he disappeared, he sent her a cryptic text message that seemed to alarm her more than put her at ease. And so Kevin's mom did something that seemed a little drastic. She called the West Goshen police to report him missing.
6: We thought maybe she was overreacting to Kevin leaving.
0: David Maurer was a detective on the case.
6: There was no reason to believe that anything had happened to Kevin. She was receiving text messages from Kevin's phone.
1: Their feelings were that if somebody is communicating with him, then he's not missing.
0: Kevin's dad agreed.
4: I was a little concerned that she may end up with a little bit of egg on her face because he was going to show up and...
2: Right. She'd call the cops.
4: Yeah.
2: Okay.
0: And not long after that initial missing person report was filed with the police department, an officer called the family back to say Kevin had been spotted not far from his home.
6: And one of the officers stopped at a check cashing place right up the street from where Morgan and Kevin live. And the owner of the check cashing place was very familiar with Kevin, and he saw him across the street. So that lended some credibility also that Kevin was in the area.
0: He was close to home, sending texts to his wife and mother, just refusing to see or speak to his family. And he did finally respond via text to his father.
2: What'd you get back?
4: Doing okay, just need time away.
0: And Kevin's sister received this message.
1: Hey, sis, I'm fine. Worry about Morgan. She's the one you should be worried about.
0: But Morgan, it appeared, was doing just fine. The couple owned a landscaping business, and Monday morning, Morgan showed up to meet the crews and told them she was now in charge. Employee Al Funari recalls she had the garage looking spotless.
7: There's always oil drips on the ground. This day, you could have ate off this floor.
0: But this was new, too, as Al went about his Monday landscaping jobs. He noticed Morgan, the boss's wife, flirting with a 21-year-old employee named Steve Chappelle.
7: Morgan looks at me and says, Steve knows what color underwear I have on. You know, and Steve's like, yeah, pink with black stripes. Right off the bat.
0: And when Al had a question about an assignment,
7: I would call Morgan, and Steve's there. Steve's answering her phone.
0: Why was this kid who mowed lawns and was barely old enough to buy a beer suddenly acting like the new man in charge? Kevin's sister Michelle remembered him as a quiet, unassuming young guy who'd done some work on her yard just weeks earlier.
1: This kid, Steve, could not have been more polite to us.
0: So what would Kevin think now of his employee spending the workday at the pool with his wife and kids, as Michelle observed when she took a drive-by?
1: I drove by her development, and she was sitting out at the pool with Steve and the kids.
2: Okay, you see Steve sitting with her, and you're thinking what?
1: I thought Morgan was having another affair.
0: It was no secret among those who knew the couple that Morgan had strayed before. Could Kevin have suspected Morgan was at it again? And was that the final straw that drove him out? No way to know. He still was not taking calls. And then, 5 days after he disappeared, Kevin finally had something to say to everyone who knew him in the most public way possible. He posted an update on Facebook. Status: wants to be left alone.
1: He wants to be left alone. And some of his friends backed off then. You know, his friends also were looking for Kevin. And then after that Facebook thing came up, they were like, this must just be another Morgan and Kevin fight.
7: Maybe he just kind of had a nervous breakdown, or maybe he just had enough, needed a vacation for himself.
0: But to Kevin's immediate family, this Facebook update was far from reassuring. To them, it was an ominous red flag.
1: Every other update that Kevin had put on there had come from his cell phone, because it shows the little cell phone. And this one came from a computer.
0: Which seems so odd. The family knew that Kevin did everything on his cell. What's more, the wording in the text messages he'd been sending just didn't sound like Kevin. For example, Michelle wondered, when did he start calling her sis?
1: In the pit of my stomach, I just felt something bad had happened to Kevin.
0: And if the cops would not investigate, the family decided it was time to do some detective work themselves.
8: I'm afraid his wife and the new boyfriend are making a move right now to leave. They're leaving.
9: Coming up, what would it take to alert the police?
6: Things just aren't adding up. I said, would you mind coming back to the police station? I do have a couple more questions for you.
9: When Dateline

0: It was a Thursday afternoon, summer 2010, and a violent summer rainstorm had barreled through the towns ringing the outskirts of Philadelphia, bringing down trees and power lines. Almost a week had gone by since Kevin Mengel left his wife and kids.
1: People gathered at my mom's house. Everybody just sat there waiting.
0: Kevin's parents and siblings had not spoken with him, heard his voice, that is. The only communication he was making was on Facebook and through text messages.
2: I think I may have said in there, call me or one of the family members. And he said, I am speaking to a family member. I'm speaking to my wife. And that should be enough for everybody.
0: But it was not enough, because now a bizarre and horrifying thought had begun to take root and grow. The Mengel family suspected that all those messages were not coming from Kevin at all.
1: I left another message for him saying, can you just tell me the name of the street that we grew up on? Like, just tell me that and I'll leave you alone.
0: The police initially didn't even consider Kevin a missing person, but now the family begged them to take another look.
1: We went back to the police again and pleaded. We tried to think of anything. The kids are home alone. She's not there. You know, anything that we could do to get them to go over there.
0: Detective Maurer agreed to stop by the apartment and talk to Morgan.
3: And she seemed genuine, like she wanted to help me.
0: Morgan invited the detective in and told him the same story. Kevin had walked out on her and the kids, and she had proof. Text messages in her own phone from Kevin, breaking it off.
3: She had received a message from Kevin that he was leaving, and she showed me these text message exchanges, something to the effect of, are you kidding me? And he said, no, I'm done. I can't do this anymore.
0: The detective also spoke with Steve Chappelle, Kevin's young employee, who'd been hanging around the apartment complex with Morgan and the kids.
3: He just seemed like a kid, a young kid. He was 21 years old.
0: And Morgan scoffed at the idea that they were anything more than friends.
3: She laughed and said, no, I'm a married mother of three. I'm 34 and he's 21. That's absurd. There's no affair.
0: Absurd is precisely what friends Mike and Noel would have said had they heard that. They knew firsthand that Morgan had a long history of cheating, sometimes even with Kevin's closest friends.
4: She would tell me how they would have sex in her and Kevin's bed when he would go out. How they would have sex in the cars, the business cars.
5: I said to myself, you know, she's not right. There's something wrong with her.
0: And Kevin's family? By now, they were sure Morgan and the young landscaper were up to something. Michelle confronted Morgan directly.
1: I said, I'm not okay with this. Like, he just disappeared. Like, I don't believe you. Like, I don't.
0: Adding to their worry, they say Morgan had not let them see the three kids since Kevin disappeared, and they worried she might leave town. They asked the detective if he would do surveillance on the apartment, but he said no.
3: I said, based on the fact that we had a witness that saw him, the fact that I now know that Morgan and Kevin have a troubled relationship, I thought that maybe Kevin really was just fed up and had enough of Morgan and left.
0: So the Mengel family took the investigation into their own hands. Brother Chris decided to stake out the apartment overnight. He brought a video camera with him.
6: That's him. What's that? That's him.
0: Early Friday morning, he filmed Steve Chappelle coming and going as if he now lived there, taking Kevin's place. And what was strange, it looked as though Steve was packing up Morgan's truck.
7: They're coming back.
8: Okay, they're getting in the truck now.
0: To Chris, it sure looked like Morgan and Steve were getting ready for something.
8: He has a bunch of crap with him. Morgan has a bunch of stuff, too.
0: He frantically called the police looking for Detective Maurer.
8: I'm afraid his wife and the new boyfriend are making a move right now to leave. They're leaving.
0: Only they didn't go far. Chris followed them as they drove over to the landscaping business. It turns out the detective was already there. He decided to go poke around, half expecting to run into Kevin back at work.
3: She gets out of the passenger side and walks directly by me. And then I walk over to Chappelle, who's still sitting in the passenger seat, and he's got a dead stare straight ahead.
0: And there was something inside the truck that the detective thought was peculiar.
3: The back seat was full of clothes. I could see a laundry basket and bags and backpacks. And he says, oh, Morgan's going to do laundry across the street. And I said, well, Morgan's got a washer and dryer in her apartment. I saw it yesterday. Things just aren't adding up. I said, would you mind coming back to the police station? I do have a couple more questions for you.
0: And in that moment, as the detective turned his back on Steve, something unexpected happened. Something Chris Mangle, still filming, caught on video.
6: Yo.
0: Steve jumped in the driver's seat, pulled out of the lot, and sped away.
6: That's him. That's a dude with a red hat.
7: Just Steve.
3: Morgan walks over and sits down on a step, puts her hands in her head and says, oh my, maybe he did do something to Kevin.
9: Coming up.
10: Steve had said to me that he loved me and would do whatever it took to have me.
9: When Dateline continues.
1: Sounds so hokey, but 3 months before, I had a terrible nightmare that something had happened to Kevin and that Kevin was hurt, and I woke up crying hysterically in my bed.
0: Michelle Hopkins, Kevin Mangle's younger sister, was now in a waking nightmare. Her brother Kevin had been missing for a week, and the young man who appeared to be having an affair with her sister-in-law had just fled from police.
3: Why did he just steal her pickup truck and flee when I asked him to come back to the police station?
0: The situation suddenly looked much worse than Detective David Maurer had thought. He brought Morgan to the station and called his partner and longtime friend, Darren Sedlak.
11: He said, can you get in here? Something's going on. I'm not sure what, but Chappelle just stole Morgan's truck and fled, and we can't find him.
3: We had no idea that it was going to turn out the way that it did.
0: Their first priority was to find Steve Chappelle, who was now on the lam. They tried tracking his cell, which was in the truck, but it was turned off. But Morgan's phone was in there, and it was turned on. She gave detectives permission to track it.
11: So we focused all of our efforts on Morgan's telephone.
0: Meanwhile, Morgan was downstairs in the interview room as detectives tried to find out what Steve was running from.
12: Do you think maybe Steve hurt Kevin?
10: I don't know, but by his reaction today...
12: He takes your truck without your permission and, in my terms, flees the scene.
10: Absolutely. And
0: although Morgan had previously denied the affair with Steve, the much younger landscaper, she was now telling the detectives they were having a relationship, a result, she said, of an unfulfilling marriage.
10: It was just a bad marriage.
12: Okay,
10: really
12: tell us.
10: Really bad marriage. The yelling, the screaming, the fighting, the I can't ever do anything right.
12: So tell us about your affair. How did Steve treat you?
10: Talked to me like I was a human being with feelings. Paid attention to me.
0: And she repeated yet again how Kevin had walked out on her and the kids 1 week earlier.
10: He was leaving. He wanted a fresh start.
12: And did you respond to him?
10: I said, are you kidding me? He told me he was not kidding. And to tell the children that he loved them.
12: Now I have to ask, in the truck, I saw a bunch of clothes in the back of the truck. Mm-hmm. Who did they belong to?
10: Steve. He said he was taking his stuff, his clothes that he had accumulated at my house, home.
12: He's been staying there?
10: A few nights, yes.
12: Did you ever think that maybe Kevin would come home and Steve would be there and there would be an issue?
10: No, I hadn't thought about that.
3: And I said, if I get in a fight with my wife, I said, nobody's moving into my house.
12: As a husband, as just a sensible person, that to me, that...
10: It's poor judgment.
0: Poor judgment and a bad marriage was all Kevin's wife would admit to. But the family knew that Morgan had a history of deception, a strange one that went back many years.
1: There's something that is innocent looking in her face that you just believed her. Whatever she said, you just believed her.
0: One of her biggest lies, they say, was back when Morgan got pregnant before the couple was married and refused to tell the truth about it.
2: We were looking at her saying, you're pregnant. And she said, I am not pregnant.
1: And she would wear two girdles at a time and heavy sweaters. And I said to her, Morgan, did you tell Kevin? And she said, no, I just told him that I'm on the birth control and it's causing my stomach to swell.
0: And when the baby was born, Kevin was in shock.
1: We got a phone call the next day from my brother Kevin, hysterically crying, telling me that I'm an aunt.
13: Was he crying tears of joy?
1: I don't think so at that time. I think he was so scared, and it caused the first real fight between my brother and I because I was so very disgusted by Morgan.
0: So when Kevin went missing, the family had been convinced from day one that Morgan was hiding something. And now the detective was too. After hours in the interrogation room, she gave the first hint that she knew more than she was saying about her young boyfriend, Steve.
10: Steve had said to me that he loved me and would do whatever it took to have me. And then last night he said he had an uneasy feeling. He apologized to me and said it was his fault. I asked him what was his fault, and the only response I got was the entire situation.
12: You think Steve hurt Kevin?
10: At this point, yeah, I do.
0: Morgan asked for a cigarette break. Detective Maurer went outside with her. She'd been talking all this time without a lawyer, and the detective wanted to keep the conversation going, hoping she'd reveal something. And did she ever?
3: We're standing in the shade because it's still extremely hot, and there's no air conditioning in the building because of that thunderstorm. And she says, Steve told me that he hit Kevin in the back of the head with a shovel. And I'm like, whoa. We run back in, and I turn the recording back on at that point.
12: Morgan, you just told me something. Would you mind repeating that?
10: Steve hit Kevin in the back of the head with a shovel.
0: Here was Morgan laying the blame on Steve, telling police he had attacked and killed Kevin at the landscaping garage on the day he'd supposedly left her and the kids. The detective was stunned. That earlier sighting of Kevin alive and well in town, had it been a mistake? How long had she been lying to police?
3: I'm floored, and I'm like, well, you know, why didn't you tell me this? I said, when your boyfriend tells you that he hit your husband in the back of the head with a shovel, you call the police.
12: Are you trying to protect Steve?
10: Not at this point.
0: Morgan said that Steve had only just revealed to her what he'd done, but the detective suspected he wasn't getting the full story. Hoping to trip her up, he asked her to write down a timeline of events for the week Kevin disappeared.
12: You gonna write it down?
10: Mm-hmm.
0: Most of what she wrote stuck to the story, but this was a strange detail.
3: But she writes Snapple on one of her statements. I said, what does Snapple mean?
9: Coming up, a new revelation. That single word Morgan had written involved a deadly surprise.
12: Who handed the Snapple to your husband?
9: When Dave...

0: The first break in the case of missing husband Kevin Mangle had come out of the blue. Morgan, the wife, under questioning by police, revealed that her lover, Steve, had killed her husband in the landscaping garage. She was saying Steve had done the deed a week earlier and only admitted it to her later. She hid his secret out of fear.
1: I didn't know if he was going to whack me upside the back of the head with a shovel. If I did, and you guys showed up, and he flipped out.
2: The man you're having a relationship with tells you that he hit your husband, the father of your children, in the back of the head with a shovel. And you don't tell me that information.
1: Bit of shock.
2: I personally feel it's because you had some role in this.
1: I had no role in this.
0: But Detective Maurer did not believe her. He looked over the timeline she'd written out, puzzling over that one word. Snapple. Why did she write that down? The detective took a break, went upstairs to speak with his partner, Detective Sedlak.
3: And it was sort of like a mental slip. And then I asked him if he minded if I had a shot. I wanted a chance to talk to her myself.
0: And so the detective decided to play good cop, bad cop with Morgan.
4: I want to hear everything. And you better start at the beginning, because the game's over.
0: And now Morgan was about to offer a new piece to the puzzle, a truly shocking one. It had started as a joke, she said, the two lovers imagining Kevin out of the picture.
1: Joking around, oh, you know what, we could take Kevin out. Yeah, right.
0: What would happen, they wondered, if they put something in his favorite drink?
1: He put nicotine, straight nicotine, in a Snapple that he bought.
0: Following a recipe he found online, Steve cooked up some chewing tobacco into a toxic substance called liquid nicotine. He then slipped the poison into Kevin Snapple.
4: And then who handed the Snapple to your husband?
1: It was on the truck. I did.
4: Did you say anything to your husband, like, that drink's for you?
1: No. The rest of us don't drink Snapple.
4: Okay. And then what?
1: I left and got my kids off to school.
0: But Morgan insisted she never expected any real harm to come to Kevin. Never expected Steve would take it as far as he did. And besides, it wasn't the poison that killed Kevin, but the blows to the head, which Steve had done alone inside the landscaping garage.
1: I wasn't being serious. Apparently it did turn into a serious conversation on his end. And yes, I did hand Kevin a Snapple bottle with nicotine in it. After that, I was not involved.
4: You guys killed someone, and you expect me to believe that you didn't talk about it?
1: No, I didn't want to talk about it. I looked at my kids and felt terrible.
4: So terrible that you made up text messages to his family members about him calling you and texting you.
1: I did not do that.
4: Who did?
1: Steve did that.
0: It was Steve, she said, who used Kevin's phone to send messages to his family, pretending Kevin was still alive. And Steve alone, who had buried Kevin in some woods a few towns over.
2: And where did he tell you that he took Kevin?
1: Behind a high school, there was a development being built.
0: The interrogation had turned deadly serious. But the detectives thought that Morgan's demeanor was odd. When Detective Maurer asked if he could take pictures for evidence, he says she didn't look like someone facing a potential charge of murder.
5: And while I'm taking these pictures, she's actually smiling for the camera, which is weird.
0: And in the middle of his bad cop interrogation, Detective Sedlak says it was almost as if she was flirting with him.
3: My questioning was not nice by any means, and I just couldn't believe that she was smiling and looking up at me.
4: Is this funny?
1: No. Am I laughing?
4: You just smiled.
1: No, I didn't.
0: The detectives felt they had enough. They issued a warrant for Steve Chappelle, who was still on the lam. And Morgan?
3: We handcuffed her inside of the interview room and told her that she was under arrest for the murder of Kevin Mangle Jr.
0: They sent a police officer to talk to Kevin's father.
6: He said that we believe that your son has been murdered. It was not easy to sit and listen to.
0: Kevin's three children were spending the day at his sister Michelle's house when she learned that Kevin was not coming back.
7: Kevin's kids came in and they just came up and they just started hugging me and they're like, what's wrong? I think they knew.
0: Michelle had known all along, she says, in her gut, that Kevin was dead. But how it happened, Michelle could not believe what police were telling them. She remembered Steve Chappelle as that scrawny, unassuming guy who worked for Kevin mowing lawns. In fact, he'd done some work on Michelle's yard just a few weeks earlier. Michelle felt badly when he told her he'd just had his wisdom teeth out.
7: I was so worried about him for the 2 days that he was there. And to think what he did to my brother.
0: And her sister-in-law, it felt impossible to take that in.
8: When I saw her mugshot, I didn't even recognize her. She just had a different look about her. She's been in my life for 15 years, and I didn't even know who she was.
0: The next morning, detectives recovered Kevin's body buried in a shallow grave behind that high school, right where Morgan said it would be. And the following day, Steve Chappelle was picked up nearly 2,000 miles away in Colorado.
8: I still can't imagine him doing it. I can imagine Morgan doing it. I don't know what they were thinking.
0: Figuring out what they were thinking was now the job of the county prosecutor, and it would prove to be more complicated than expected.
9: Did she say you need to go dig a hole?
0: Morgan had pointed the finger at Steve, but now he was back and about to tell a very different version of events.
10: On the day of the murder, she's texting him about, has the poison worked yet? And when it's not working fast enough, she says, couldn't you just pick up a shovel?
0: The truth? Well, that takes us right back to where our story began. The tale of the texts has another chapter to come.
11: Coming up, who was the mastermind? Morgan or Steve?

0: Morgan Mangle and her young lover, Steve Chappelle, were both sitting in jail for the murder of Morgan's husband, Kevin. Morgan had confessed to playing a small part in the crime, helping Steve Chappelle come up with the plan to spike her husband's Snapple iced tea with poison. Only it was a joke, she said, that was taken too far.
1: What were your first impressions of her?
2: Very good. I mean, the allegation compared to the person I was speaking to did not seem to fit.
0: Morgan's attorney, Jack McMahon, says the case for murder against Morgan was weak. She wasn't at the crime scene when Kevin was killed and had no convincing motive for wanting her husband dead.
2: In fact, financially, she was way worse off with her husband's death than she would have been with him alive, because he was the lifeblood of the company and there was no life insurance.
1: You think that she sort of had some musings about, oh, I wish my husband wasn't around. I wish someone would take care of it.
2: I think Morgan was a person walking around with dynamite, so to speak, and with these musings and saying this to various people. And Stephen Chappelle was the match that lit that dynamite and it exploded. But somebody took action, and that person that took action was Chappelle. He is a cold-blooded killer.
0: A cold-blooded killer? He hardly looked like one when police picked him up in Denver and got him into the interrogation room. He was meek. His voice was quiet and shaking with fear. District Attorney Pat Carmody.
3: He admitted the whole crime. He said that he was in love with this woman and he thought this was the way to get her forever.
0: Steve said Morgan was not kidding when she came up with the plan to kill Kevin.
4: She just wanted him dead and that she wanted to be with me forever.
0: And Steve said that after the murder, far from being scared, Morgan was grateful.
4: Asked me if I was all right and kissed me. And she came back with water and began, like, rinsing off the area where it happened.
0: Which is why the garage looked so clean when employees arrived for work that Monday morning after Kevin's so-called departure.
3: She walks in the garage, steps over her dead husband, kisses Chappelle, tells him to get a tarp, and let's get to work cleaning the scene.
0: So now Steve and Morgan were pointing fingers at each other about who really planned the murder. And the DA? He believed Steve. He offered him a lesser charge of murder to testify against Morgan and charged Morgan with premeditated murder, a mandatory life sentence.
3: I think she found the most gullible person she could. She used him as a pawn to do her actions. He held the shovel, but Morgan held the strings.
5: So you think Morgan was in charge of this operation?
6: 100%, I believe that. Morgan had a way with men. She just did. She had a way with men, and I think the same way that she had my brother, you know, under her spell, she had this kid as well.
0: And the DA says it was Morgan herself who had been sending those fake text messages to Kevin's family after the murder, not Steve. Cell phone tracking records proved it.
3: She's texting Kevin's family, assuring them that he's okay, he just wants to be left alone. She's the most evil woman I've dealt with.
0: Morgan Mangle went on trial in late January 2012, a year and a half after Kevin Mangle had been murdered. But in addition to Steve Chappelle waiting in the wings to testify, the DA had something else, something extremely rare in a murder trial. A play-by-play of the crime, courtesy of text messages between Morgan and Steve as it happened.
7: We were like, holy smokes, there it is, it's right there.
0: The detectives had discovered the trove of messages during their interrogation when they pulled Morgan's phone records looking for Steve.
7: We knew the exact time of death. We knew how it happened. And so we were floored.
0: The texts are chilling. 4 hours before the murder, Morgan texts Steve. "We ready?" she types. Steve responds, "Yep, at the shop now." Then a half hour before the murder, Morgan asks Steve about the poison Snapple. "He drinking it?" she asks. Steve writes back, "Yeah, kinda, really just waiting for him to bend over. I have a shovel in my hand. Ha ha." Morgan's response, "Nice, babe." Steve doesn't reply. Morgan writes, "You backing out?"
3: There's a gap there where nothing happens. And she then gives him the final taunt, "You backing out." And when she says that, he texts back, "It's done, get here now."
6: These text messages don't even seem real. Like, they just don't seem real.
0: As incriminating as those messages sounded, Morgan's defense was ready to press her case in court.

0: claiming she was no murderous mastermind.
1: I'm not so sure, even to this day, that she had a fully formed belief that Stephen Chappelle was actually going to do this.
0: But the defense never got a chance. A few days into the trial, a police officer said something on the stand, hearsay that could prejudice the jury, and the judge sent everyone home.
2: Chester County judge declares a mistrial in a love triangle murder case.
0: For Kevin's family, the delay was torture, more waiting for answers to questions they never wanted to ask.
3: I wanted to know if he knew it was happening. I wanted to know if he begged.
4: Why did you want to know?
3: Kevin was so sweet and kind. And I know he must have been so scared.
0: The story of those final moments could only be told by Steve Chappelle. But even from jail, as they awaited their fates, Morgan was trying to keep him quiet. She wrote him a letter saying she had given birth to his twins.
5: So her game plan was, if he thinks we have kids together, he's not going to rat me out.
1: Yes, and she would always ask him then, letters, have you figured out who has a better chance to get out of here? I need you to do this for me so I can raise our children.
0: Except, of course, it was another lie, another manipulation. The prosecution and defense were back at the Chester County Courthouse for Morgan Mengel's retrial. Steve was set to testify, but then another surprise. The day the testimony was set to begin, Morgan stopped the trial from happening and changed her plea. She admitted to first-degree premeditated murder. Even her own attorney was stunned.
1: I believe Morgan saw the handwriting on the wall. She realizes that whatever action she took resulted in his death and resulted in Chappelle killing him.
0: Steve was sentenced to 40 to 80 years, and Morgan, life without parole. For the Mengel family, who were raising Kevin and Morgan's children, there was finally some justice, they said, in knowing Morgan will remain behind bars forever.
3: I want her to be in jail for the rest of her life. I want her to know that I'm going to be there when her daughter walks down the aisle. I'm going to be there when her daughter has a baby. I'm going to be there with her sons when they meet their wives and graduate from high school. I'm going to get to see all of that, and she's not. She's in hell, and she's going to live this way for the rest of her life.
6: That's all for now. I'm Lester Holt. Thanks for joining us. A beautiful young mom abducted from her beachfront home. Her husband horrified.
7: My wife made a phone call to me and said that she was held by gunpoint.
6: Her mother terrified.
8: It's your worst nightmare, imagining what's happening to your child.
6: A note with big demands left by mysterious kidnappers who seem to know all, see all.
9: They're watching the house.
10: They're watching the house.
6: And then the victim herself called. Her mom, jumping in to work with police, would hand over the ransom herself.
8: If I didn't drop the money properly, that would be the end for Quinn.
6: She dropped the cash all right, but who picked it up?
9: And that's where everything went wrong.
8: That's where everything went wrong.
6: A kidnapping case about to go way off script.
11: Her story did not make sense.
6: What was really going on?
12: I'm a cop for 11 years. I blushed when I listened to the tape.
6: A story with more twists and turns than the Florida roads they raced along, trying to find this missing mom.
13: This case was not going to turn out like a lot of people assumed.

Thanks for joining us. I'm Lester Holt. Whenever someone is kidnapped, it triggers a race against time as police, often joined by the victim's family, begin a frantic search. That's what happened in this story, which begins with a young mom abducted at gunpoint. But as you're about to see, though her family and veteran investigators spent desperate days trying to find out where she was, they never could have guessed who had her and why. Here's Josh Mankiewicz.

0: This is the sheriff's office.
1: My wife made a phone call to me a minute ago. I found to say that she was held by gunpoint.
2: Businessman Reed Gray was on the line with the sheriff's office in a panic. He told the 911 operator his wife had just phoned him minutes earlier to say she'd been kidnapped.
1: It sounds like a freaking movie, but it's not.
2: The call would turn out to be just the beginning of an unbelievable saga that would baffle investigators and turn this husband's life upside down. The next few days would bring one setback after another. And no one could have predicted how it all would come to an end. It was around 5 p.m., September 4th, 2009. Reed's wife, Quinn, had called him at work and told him she'd just been kidnapped right out of their $4 million home. Reed couldn't believe what he'd heard and went to his office parking lot to try and think straight.
0: Did he tell you where she was at?
1: No. There was a note at the house with the gunman's demand.
2: The news was as shocking as it was terrifying. Quinn, a mom of two young daughters, was a trained nurse who was now raising her children full-time. Her husband was a self-made man who'd finally hit it big in the healthcare business. This frightened husband told the 911 operator he didn't know what to do next.
1: He said, "Reed, if you call the police, they will shoot me dead. It could be three freaking pumps, but a gun's a gun, man."
2: Reed Gray took a gamble and did just the opposite of what his wife had told him. Soon, multiple law enforcement agencies would be on the case.
3: Just check and make sure that fire rescue is going to be coordinating with us.
4: David Shore was the St. Johns County Sheriff.
3: Well, I mean, all bets are off. There's nothing more important than a victim who's being held against their will and who has been threatened with homicide. So you roll out what you have.
2: While Reed went to the sheriff's office, a SWAT team was deployed to his home. They cautiously entered the multi-million-dollar residence. The house sat eerily empty. A photo album opened on a couch. A happy Quinn on her wedding day. Crime scene techs swept inside and out, looking for fingerprints, tire tracks, any clues to the kidnappers' identities. On the dining room table, they found a sheet of yellow paper, the ransom note. It looked to be in Quinn Gray's handwriting. "Dear Reed, I need you to read this and be calm. Reed, do not be a hero. This is professional. And there are three men holding me right now, and they want $50,000 cash. I will be okay if you get them the money."
5: What do you know about the victim?
3: We knew she was a housewife, raising children in one of the prettier parts of our county.
2: Reed and Quinn Gray were new to St. Johns County, having just moved into their beachfront home in Ponte Vedra. It's an area known for its world-famous golf course and luxe homes.
3: I don't want to use the term the perfect kidnapping victim, but it fit.
5: And her husband made a lot of money.
3: So the worst-case scenario is we make one wrong move, they kill her.
2: On the day Quinn was kidnapped, the 37-year-old PTA mom had made appointments for her daughters to have haircuts, and she was far along in the planning for an upcoming party for one of her daughter's birthdays. Now, Reed Gray tried to shield the 8 and 6-year-olds from the news that their mom's life was in danger. He picked up his girls from school and took them to a friend's house.
6: Our hangout room was like TV detective room.
2: While he waited at the sheriff's office.
6: Oh,
2: Reed was still in his shirt and tie from work, and he was an emotional wreck.
6: He's freaking out being alone right now, man.
2: He shared more details about Quinn's brief, frantic call to him hours earlier.
6: Quinn said that there's somebody with a gun pointed at her head.
2: On that call, she said there were three kidnappers, and they were Albanian. The $50,000 ransom was to pay back money Reed had borrowed from a loan shark. But Reed Gray insisted he didn't owe money to anyone.
7: Let me put it in perspective.
6: I'll probably make a little over $1.3 million this year. $50,000 doesn't mean much.
2: Why ask for only $50,000 from a man who was making more than $1 million a year? Reed didn't know, and neither did investigators. At this point, there was only one goal, Quinn's safe return.
3: It was very disconcerting to realize that we had a housewife and a mother of two small children. In whatever she was going through, it wasn't good.
2: And there was something else that wasn't good. This investigation was starting with no witnesses, no clues to the kidnappers' identities, and more importantly, no answers to the question, where was Quinn Gray?
7: Coming up, Quinn appears on the phone, calling her husband with frantic instructions.
8: Just give me the car with the money. Just do it now.
7: When Dateline continues.
2: Reed Gray, husband, father, and successful businessman, was at the sheriff's office near his expensive home in Ponte Vedra, Florida, a wealthy community about 20 miles south of Jacksonville. His wife, Quinn, was kidnapped just a few hours earlier. The ransom, $50,000.
6: I'm not going to be able to work, sleep, eat, breathe until this is resolved.
9: One thing you have to understand is that in the modern-day marketplace of crime, kidnapping for ransom is practically an antique. Here's why. It's not difficult to abduct a family member of a rich person, but things like improved technical surveillance, cooperation between law enforcement agencies, even caller ID, now make it just about impossible to pick up ransom money and escape undetected. As a result, the kind of kidnapping you see in the movies pretty much exists only in Hollywood.
2: But for Reed Gray, this was frightening, nerve-wracking reality.
10: And no prior trouble with any kind of phone calls in the middle of the night, strange noises around the house, anything like that, right?
6: I mean, no.
2: Married for almost 9 years, Reed told investigators his relationship with Quinn was better than ever, and that the couple was even thinking about having another child.
6: She's been just an amazing friend. She's active in taking the girls to dance, taking the girls to all their after-school programs.
11: She was a wonderful daughter, yes.
2: Quinn's mom, Gail Sykes.
11: Now that's very difficult for a mother to say who has four daughters, but she was absolutely the sweetest of all the children.
2: That night, Reed called his mother-in-law with the devastating news.
11: I was just completely in shock. As a mother, it's your worst nightmare, imagining what's happening to your child.
5: What do you think Quinn's going through at that point?
11: Being tortured, tied up, fearing for her life, fearing that she would never see her children again.
2: While Quinn's mom waited for news at her Georgia home, Reed stayed at the sheriff's office until about 2 a.m. He then returned to his house while his kids stayed with friends. Early the next morning, Saturday, about 16 hours after Quinn's kidnapping, Reed sent a text to his wife's phone. Haven't slept all night. Please tell me you're all right. But there was no reply. About 2 hours later, Reed, who was now with investigators, finally got a call. It was Quinn, and Reed became emotional.
12: What do I need to do?
8: They'll call you back. I don't know. They'll call you back, okay?
12: All right. I love you. She said they'll call me back in a few minutes.
2: Investigators wired up the phone so they could record all the calls. Sheriff Shore was surprised to hear Quinn's voice.
3: Historically, the kidnappers don't let the victims communicate.
5: And in this case, it was Quinn's voice on the phone?
3: Yes.
5: The advantage of that for the kidnappers is you don't ever hear their voice.
3: That's true.
2: The sheriff rolled out his mobile command unit to a secluded area near Quinn and Reed's home. From inside, he started directing the more than 100 law enforcement personnel who were working this case. They waited for the next contact from the kidnappers. And then, about 45 minutes after that last call, Reed's phone rang again. The cell reception was poor, but Quinn gave Reed a location for a money drop.
8: Just get in the car with the money and go down Front Boulevard and take a left on South.
12: I gotta write this down. You can't.
8: No, just do it now. Just down Butler Boulevard, take a left. You've got the cops. They're gonna get me.
12: Butler Boulevard. Hello?
2: The conversation abruptly ended, and Quinn sounded angry. It was easy to imagine the tremendous stress she must be under. Reed was growing increasingly worried for his wife's safety.
6: She goes, you got the cops. They know they're going to kill me.
13: Still stay, remain calm. She's probably going to call back again.
6: The first time, screaming, crying, help.
13: She's making this urgent. They're making this urgent.
2: Reed stayed at the sheriff's office as surveillance teams scrambled to get in place at Butler Boulevard. Investigators also needed more time to get $50,000 cash together for the ransom. But only 30 minutes later, another call came in.
12: Hello?
2: It was Quinn again, instructing Reed to head to a different location. He was now to go to a Chick-fil-A restaurant.
8: Take the convertible top down and just wait in the Chick-fil-A parking lot.
12: I want to see you. I want to exchange you for the money. I am not giving that money without you. Hello?
2: Now investigators rushed to get teams in undercover cars in place at the Chick-fil-A, but they needed more time. So they told Reed to play dumb on Quinn's next call and say he didn't know which Chick-fil-A restaurant to go to.
12: Which south side are you at?
8: Where are you? By... You're supposed to be at the Chick-fil-A.
12: Which Chick-fil-A, Quinn? There's three of them.
8: By the Avenue Mall.
12: You said on south side, make a left.
8: You need to go.
12: I want to know you're going to be there. Let me talk to them right now.
2: But once again, the call was abruptly cut off. Quinn sounded frantic. Was it possible she had a gun to her head? Investigators tried to trace the calls, but they were all so short that an exact location couldn't be pinpointed. And according to Detective Howard Cole, now a commander with the St. John's Sheriff's Office, Reed Gray was becoming unhinged.
14: He was scared and he was a nervous wreck. He was worried for himself, he was worried for her, he was worried for his family.
2: But before Reed left for the Chick-fil-A, he got yet another call. There was a problem at the money drop point.
8: They spotted three Fed cars near Chick-fil-A, so I don't know where I'm going now. You need to wait for more instructions.
2: Were the sheriff's undercover teams spotted at the Chick-fil-A? Is that what Quinn meant by Fed cars? A few minutes later, on Reed's cell phone, came an ominous text from Quinn. I know you want me dead. Reed texted back. I don't know if that's Quinn. I have your $50,000. Stop with me. Just give me my wife. There was no reply. Investigators brought Reed back to his house and parked in the driveway. They set up a mini command center in the house, using a recorder to tape all incoming calls. And that's when something happened that no one expected.
3: We sent the detectives to that home, and we didn't do it surreptitiously because we hadn't thought about it.
5: And they walk in the front door.
3: They walked in the front. They pulled in an unmarked vehicle. And the minute they pulled in, we received a text from the victim.
2: Reed got another text on his cell phone. Wait for instructions. You've up twice already. You involved other people. Whose Ford is in the driveway? The Ford was an unmarked sheriff's vehicle.
5: They're watching the house.
3: They're watching the house.
2: Fearing they were being watched by the kidnappers, the sheriff ordered all his personnel to go covert and get out of sight.
3: We were watching ourselves to see if they were watching us.
5: The kidnappers, they've got you looking over your own shoulder.
3: Yes, that's exactly right.
5: What does that say to you, that these guys are playing by a different set of rules?
3: Yes, that was probably one of the earliest indications to me that this case was not going to turn out like a lot of people assumed.
7: Coming up, finally, investigators get their first lead, only to realize something's gone terribly wrong.
15: My hair was on fire. I thought, how can something like this happen?

0: It was Saturday afternoon. Quinn Gray, wife and mother of two, had been missing for almost 24 hours. After two attempted money drops failed, the local sheriff called in the FBI. Almost 150 people were now working to find Quinn Gray. The agent in charge of the FBI's Jacksonville office at the time was James Casey. He said the kidnappers appeared to be deactivating Quinn's cell phone after each of the calls they made to Reed.
1: Somebody in the scheme was smart enough to take the battery out of the cell phone because we were able to, through some technical capabilities, determine that that phone was not only off but had no power to it at certain times.
2: Meaning you can't trace it?
1: Meaning you can't trace it.
3: While there was no pinpointing an exact address where Quinn's calls were originating, technicians were tracing pings when the phone was in use. Those are the electronic connections made when a phone hits a particular cell tower. And that gave investigators a general idea where Quinn might have been held.
0: FBI agent Tony Kravitz, since retired, was selected as the lead crisis negotiator for the Bureau.
4: We're tracking the phone and we're thinking that, you know, we've got some leads.
3: Agents felt they were making progress, but then suddenly the phone was also pinging farther away. The kidnappers and Quinn might have been on the move. Sheriff Detective Howard Cole was sent in pursuit.
5: It was believed that Quinn Gray's cell phone was being tracked to an area west of Orlando.
3: But something had gone wrong. Before tracing the calls, investigators had to get a judge's approval. And in the rush to fill out the proper paperwork, someone made a small but critical error.
4: When they actually went to get the order signed by a judge, what was typed into the actual affidavit and order, the numbers were transposed.
2: So somebody put the wrong phone number in?
4: Human error.
2: So the phone you were following wasn't Quinn's phone?
4: Correct.
2: How long did you follow that other phone?
4: All day Saturday.
3: And suddenly, what investigators thought were solid leads from Quinn's cell phone simply vanished.
2: When you realized you guys were following the wrong cell phone, what?
4: My hair was on fire.
2: Your hair was?
4: My hair was on fire. I thought, how can something like this happen? So we were really back to square one. Who are we looking for? We had no idea.
3: The rest of Saturday went by with no word from Quinn or the kidnappers. Meanwhile, Quinn's mom, Gail Sykes, left her Georgia home and headed to her daughter's house in Ponte Vedra, Florida.
6: I jumped in my car and I headed south.
2: How long's the drive?
6: 7.5 hours. Long drive with that kind of information in your brain.
3: At around 2 a.m., when Gail arrived, she found an unbelievable scene.
6: I walked into, like, a war zone.
2: The SWAT team's hiding inside the house?
6: They were everywhere. I was told that they were outside, in the bushes, that they were on the roof. It was, I don't know, unreal.
3: Early Sunday morning, almost 36 hours since Quinn Gray's abduction, and 12 hours since the last contact from the kidnappers, FBI hostage negotiator Tony Kravitz decided to have Quinn's mom send text messages to her daughter's phone, hoping the kidnappers would read them.
4: You know, every 20 minutes, every hour, we send a message. Please call me. I love you. Let me know that you're safe. I'm very worried about you.
2: You want the kidnappers to start thinking of her as a mom who needs to go home to her family and not just a cash register.
4: I want the kidnappers to think of Quinn Gray as a wife, as a daughter, as a mother.
3: Finally, a text came back about 9:30 a.m., this time to Quinn's mom's phone. Have the money in a bag. No traceable devices. No read whatsoever. If he is anywhere close, she's dead. No cops. Be ready to leave at 11 o'clock. The kidnappers had apparently decided they no longer wanted to deal with Reed.
2: Why? Because the kidnappers don't trust Reed?
4: Maybe. We didn't know. One of the texts said he had messed it up already. After the failed Chick-fil-A drop, another thought was that Mom was more controllable.
3: So Reed Gray was no longer at the center of a huge law enforcement effort that was working around the clock to save his wife.
2: How did Reed feel about being shut out of that?
4: Made him uncomfortable, I think. He didn't understand it. Nobody understood it, so we moved forward.
3: Quinn's mother would make the next money drop. It was an unlikely role for this 62-year-old grandmother, a manager at a Walmart, and a dog breeder on the side.
6: I was very concerned that if I didn't drop the money properly, that that would be the end for Quinn.
2: What in your background prepared you for what you were going through?
6: I guess just being a mother, trying to protect your children.
3: Despite her nerves, Gail Sykes was pressed into service. At around 10:30 a.m., the kidnappers instructed Quinn's mom to go to Meichler's Landing, an area along the beach, and there she would find further instructions in a bathroom. Gail left her daughter's house. The money was in a blue bag, along with a tracking device, courtesy of the FBI. At the location, Quinn's mother found the designated bathroom. Hidden inside the toilet paper holder was a note. It looked again to be in Quinn's handwriting, and Gail read it aloud to investigators.
7: It says, "Mom, so far I'm fine. No harm has been done to me. After you pick up this letter, you are going to drive north toward Joe's Crab Shack, drop the money out of the car, and do not look back. Anything goes wrong, and I'm dead."
4: Up to this point, they didn't want to hurt her. They had no intention of hurting her. But now it says, anything goes wrong, I'm dead.
2: They're escalating it.
4: Yes.
3: Undercover agents converged on Joe's Crab Shack, a local restaurant popular with tourists.
4: We've got surveillance units out. We've got an airplane out.
2: You're watching.
4: We're watching.
3: Quinn's mom drove to the Crab Shack.
6: I drove through, came around the corner, and there were bushes sitting on like a sidewalk area. I stopped the car, rolled the window down, threw the money toward the bushes.
2: Did you tell investigators to watch the money carefully?
6: Absolutely.
7: You guys all on to this?
8: Yeah.
7: All right, because, you know, I don't want some stranger to come along and pick up that bag.
2: The plan is to see who picks up the bag and then, what, follow them back to where, presumably, where Quinn is.
9: Right. We knew at their level they were going to be aware of a tracking device. They knew they were going to be surveilled. So, really, the plan was someone grabbed that bag, we're taking them down.
3: Sheriff Shore and FBI agent in charge Casey monitored the situation from the mobile command center as undercover surveillance teams reported back on what was happening in the parking lot.
1: It wasn't too long after she threw the money out that a group of males walks by. One of them wanders over, kicks the bag a little bit. They pick up the bag, throw the bag in the back of an SUV, jump into the car, and start doing kind of a circuitous route around the area.
4: They start doing suspicious things. They drive through a little neighborhood, almost trying to clean themselves from surveillance.
3: It was the first major break in the case.
4: Now we've got a lead. We've got a license plate. We've got three males. And we're watching where they're going.
3: But what happened next was not written in any book.
2: And that's where everything went wrong.
3: When Dateline continues. The ransom drop had been made. Sheriff's investigators and FBI agents believed they might be on the verge of breaking the kidnapping case of Quinn Gray. Undercover teams and an FBI plane were following several men in an SUV who had just picked up the ransom money from a restaurant parking lot. Investigators were hoping the men didn't notice the tracking device in the bag or that the bag only contained $10,000. James Casey was the FBI agent in charge.
2: The kidnappers asked for $50,000.
1: Right.
2: You didn't give them $50,000. You gave them $10,000.
1: We gave them less than $50,000.
2: And they said, don't put a GPS tracking device in.
1: Right.
2: And you did.
1: Right.
2: I mean, is that standard procedure to sort of ignore kidnappers when they say that kind of thing?
1: Well, look, we're in charge of how this goes, not them. The idea was to get the bag to them and find out where they are.
3: But then came something no one expected. Quinn's mom, Gail Sykes.
6: Quinn called and said, where's the money? They're going to kill me. Where's the money?
2: And you said, I dropped it.
6: I dropped it. Absolutely.
8: Jesus, Quinn! What kind of people are these? I told you. You go to the Crab Shack, and there's a huge parking lot on your right.
10: Listen to me. Hello?
3: And for the first time, everyone heard the voice of one of the kidnappers.
10: Was anybody following you?
8: No, I don't. Certainly not.
10: Okay, anybody follows you, you know what happens.
8: What? I'm sorry? Hello?
2: When you hear that guy's voice on the phone, that changes everything.
9: Absolutely. She said early on it was three Albanians that grabbed her, and it was over Loan Shark, and then we got a mail there.
11: 7825, code 6.
3: At last, a solid lead. But everyone, including the FBI's James Casey, was perplexed over why the kidnappers were still asking for the money. Didn't they have it?
1: They pulled into a gas station not far from Joe's Crab Shack after they'd done a little bit of driving around. So as we're sitting there watching them, a Jacksonville Beach police cruiser pulls into the gas station and starts talking to these young men.
2: And you're thinking what?
1: We had no idea what was going on.
3: Trying to keep the kidnapping quiet so as not to tip off the local media, the FBI and Sheriff's Department had not told the local police about the ransom drop. So a frantic call was made to the Jacksonville Beach Police, instructing officers to bring the suspects in. Detective Howard Cole of the Sheriff's Office rushed to the scene.
5: Immediately, everybody, rightfully so, says, these guys are involved, we need to interview these guys, and we need to find out what the connection is.
3: One man told the detective he was German.
12: What's your address in Germany?
13: Hamburg, Germany.
3: Even though they were from Germany, could they have had some connection with the Albanian man Quinn mentioned in her first call to Reed?
13: We walked back, like crossing a parking lot, mm-hmm. We saw that blue bag. One of the guys was joking and said, yeah, for sure there's money inside. Damn, that's a lot of money. What are we going to do with it?
3: But in an unbelievable stroke of bad luck, it turned out these men were not the kidnappers.
5: And it becomes pretty clear pretty quick that these guys were in the wrong place at the wrong time.
3: The men were actually college exchange students. Two of them played on the same tennis team.
5: They looked at a bag and said, hey, wouldn't it be cool if there was some money in that bag? And I mean, it was really that simple, that coincidental, and couldn't make it up.
3: The college students stumbled onto the bag, picked it up, and then got scared when they saw cars following them. They then called 911.
13: We found a blue bag or something on the parking lot, and there was like a huge amount of money in there, and we just wanted to give it to you guys.
5: They came down to Jacksonville Beach to have some fun.
2: And they wound up with more than they expected.
5: A lot more.
3: It was a chance encounter that had everyone on edge. All of the money drop attempts, Butler Boulevard, Chick-fil-A, and now Joe's Crab Shack, had ended in failure.
2: Three attempts at a ransom drop. The money never actually changed hands. The kidnappers never actually got the money.
9: No.
6: I turned to the FBI and I said, what's happening with the money? They said, well, we don't exactly know where the money is right now. I said, great. So you've gotten my daughter killed.
3: The real kidnappers were still looking for their money. And of course, it wasn't at the drop location.
4: It's tense. And Mom's a wreck. Mom is getting upset because Mom knows she dropped off the money.
2: Everything went south at that ransom drop.
4: And we still didn't know who we were looking for. We're back to square one.
2: Back to square one again.
4: Again.
2: You were kind of at the end of your rope.
6: Absolutely.
2: It's not like a TV show, is it?
6: No.
3: It had been about 43 hours since Quinn disappeared. As the FBI prepared yet another bag of money, the kidnappers called back. It was the same male voice from before, and he was angry.